0: it at risk and peril of running into something?
1: They're probably is that from a listener?
0: That's from me.
1: Oh, okay. You're probably referring to the high-speed underwater chase using mountains as...
0: Yes.
1: Well, the Soviet Union did use mountains or underwater mountains to navigate by. That is quite true. And they were very good at it. But the underwater chase theme in the Hunt for Red October was entirely bogus.
0: Bogus. All right. That's interesting.
1: It could never have happened at that speed or at that proximity.
0: All right, let me read this to you. It's from another submariner, ostensibly, and maybe you can tell me if it sounds right.
1: Okay.
0: Art, I served aboard the USS Alexander Hamilton, SSBN 617, Blue Crew,
1: okay.
0: 1977 through 80. When I went to subschool in Groton, Connecticut, we never even went aboard a sub until after we graduated and went to our assigned boat. We did pressure dives in a chamber, practiced escapes out of a 50-foot tower filled with water. I was aboard a Boomer ballistic missile sub. We went out on patrol, leaving Holyloch, Scotland, and would dive a couple of days out, stay down 72 days, wait for the command to launch our 12 missiles. When we were at sea, they would only tell us we were in the North Atlantic. I even became a blue nose when we crossed into the Arctic Circle. Does that sound right?
1: That's entirely correct. That gentleman is telling you the absolute truth.
0: So... 72 days down.
1: 10 weeks submerged.
0: My God. And 12 missiles, and you're just sitting there waiting to do that job, to launch.
1: Wait for, that's right. It's hell on your social life, Art.
0: What is it really like, day to day to day to day, being submerged for that period of time?
1: Well, you get into a routine. Okay. Now, of course, I was not on a ballistic missile submarine as this fellow was. I was on a tack boat, so our schedule was much different than theirs. We were given a mission, we went out and did it, and we got home. We even got to see Liberty in various ports. But actually, we got underway from New London, and got to our dive point past the 100-fathom curve, and we'd take the boat down. We'd shift our clocks. We'd start getting into a watch rotation as quickly as possible. And get used to life submerged, because you know a nuclear submarine can stay submerged indefinitely.
0: Indefinitely.
1: Indefinitely. The only reason we have to surface is to get more food and to re-enlist.
0: Well, then, maybe this is the right moment. Of course, this is all subjective, but Dick from Fresno says, you know, you're both wrong on the finest submarine movie. It was, without a doubt, On the Beach. I don't know if you...
1: Neville Shoot on the Beach.
0: Yeah.
1: I have to tell you that I agree with the gentleman that it was an excellent film, especially that haunting scene where they had where the window shade was banging against the Coke bottle, which was hitting the telegraph key.
0: Yes.
1: Very haunting, Art, don't you think?
0: Yes. Actually, I preferred the book. I thought the book was even better.
1: Right. I thought it was a good... I've read the book. I've seen the movie. I still think Das Boot is the finest submarine movie ever made.
0: All right, sticking with it. All right, here's one more. Art, please ask Howard. I just had to send this to you when I heard him. During the movie Hunt for Red October, there was an FFG-51 Reuben James that picked up the Russian crew. Well, it was actually the USS Wadsworth, FFG-9, that did that. They used the Reuben James because... It was in the news at that time. I was stationed on board the USS Wadsworth at the time that movie shot.
1: Mm-hmm.
0: Does that sound right?
1: Yeah, that sounds right to me.
0: Hmm.
1: Absolutely. I'm not familiar with... Now, the FFG-9, the Wadsworth, I think is an FFG-7 class ship.
0: Okay.
1: But I'm not familiar with... I've never been to sea on a surface ship, Art. I mean, I've been in canoes and in rowboats, but... maybe the next time you take a cruise, I'll come along. But I've never been on a surface ship.
0: In the time that you were on board submarines, what to you was the scariest moment?
1: The scariest moment was being submerged and having an explosion in the engine room.
0: An explosion.
1: An explosion in the engine room, and then having to surface the boat and lose power completely, get the boat up on the surface, and then having to radio for help. That's a very scary experience.
0: Well, the engine room on a nuclear submarine is nuclear.
1: The nuclear reactor. Now, I'm not a reactor operator, Art. So I'll tell you as I was trained. Basically, we had I was on a boat that had an explosion. The ship's service turbine generator, the SSTG, the port output connector box, we figured had some kind of a short. And now, the nuclear reactor drives turbines, you know, and then we generate electricity and turn the shaft.
0: Right.
1: We had a short, we believed, in one of those output boxes, and it pretty much blew the top off a circuit breaker box, which is maybe eight times the size of what you might have in your home. And we lost power on the port bus, and we had to get the boat up quick, so we did an emergency blow and then got up to the surface, did a low-pressure blow in the ballast tanks, and I was in the radio room sending out situation reports. The captain was sitting next to me in his PJs, and me and my PJs trying to get this thing squared away and fixed, which we did.
0: Well, one boat that didn't get fixed was the Thresher, and I would imagine that there was a lot of talk in the Navy, and still is, about what happened to the Thresher.
1: We don't talk about the Thresher or the Scorpion in the business that I was in.
0: You don't?
1: We remember those sailors, I'm a little superstitious, Art, and I'm a real religious when it comes to the number of dives equal to the number of surfaces on a submarine. So God rest their souls, and I prefer not to talk about those two boats. It scares me.
0: No, I understand. That's fine. But that can happen to a submarine, generically.
1: Oh, yes, it can. But because of those two, because of the tragedy with the Thresher and the Scorpion, we were able, as our tragedies in other, you know, in the airlines or whatever, we developed more fail-safe systems to keep the submarine safer.
0: We know a lot about our accidents because we are, at least to some degree, particularly when it comes to losing a sub, we're very open.
1: Yes.
0: The Soviets were not. Do you have any idea what they lost?
1: They've lost several boats in the recent past.
0: In the recent past?
1: Yes, they have.
0: These boats carry both nuclear missiles and are powered by nuclear power plants.
1: Correct.
0: If a boat goes down to crush depth and implodes, what does that do environmentally to our sea?
1: Well, believe it or not, from the information and the technical knowledge that I have, the reactor vessels are so well constructed, even on the Soviet boats, that they do not, they're not compromised by sea pressure.
0: Mm-hmm.
1: So that's one thing that we can be happy about. The design is such that it's not like we were spilling primary cooling water into the ocean and killing fish and killing ourselves.
0: What about the long haul? What about 10 years, 20 years, 30 years, 50 years, 100 years?
1: Your guess is as good as mine, Art.
0: Uh-huh. There have been a number of reports in the press that the Soviets would go and they would dump nuclear waste into the ocean. I presume you've heard those reports.
1: Yes, I have.
0: Did we ever do any monitoring of what they were doing in that regard in those days?
1: We monitor everything they do.
0: In almost every sub-movie, modern, they depict this thing called the Crazy Ivan. And here you are following a Soviet sub in the baffles, I guess you say?
1: Correct. You're in his baffles.
0: And they pull this weird thing where they do what?
1: Well, they'll do a turn to port or a turn to starboard. He's going to do what he's called clearing his baffles. So what he'll do is he'll turn his boat right or left, you know, without warning, just so that he can hear. It would be like you, Art, walking on your property, hearing something behind you and to your right, and turning to that point. Because hearing things directly behind you, of course, is not as easy as hearing things directly in front of you, the way our ears are designed. So the crazy Ivan is basically clearing baffles. We do the same thing. We'll turn to the to port or turn to starboard and do a quick 360 just to hear everything that's going around.
0: How effective is that? In other words, do they generally catch you when they do that, or
1: it's quite effective? But our boats, and it's well known, are much quieter than Soviet boats, and often we could hide behind the noise that they generated on their own boats.
0: Well, of course, there was a story that I'm sure you're aware of a major U.S. corporation in concert with a Japanese corporation,
1: yes,
0: getting technology that should not have gone to the Soviets,
1: yes,
0: Soviets, that made their subs an awful lot quieter.
1: Right, the technology to machine and design screws that would not cavitate and that were much more efficient than what they had.
0: Were you serving when that occurred?
1: Yes.
0: How much quieter did they get?
1: It was hard to tell because at the time that this supposedly happened, I should say it did happen, the lag time between the time that the Soviet Union got a hold of the technology and was actually able to refit their boats was quite a while. So I never had a chance to hear the difference or to know the difference from the sonarmen. So probably a year or two after I got out is when they were able to see how effective it was.
0: Now, I was in Russia not long ago. I went to the Kremlin, had lunch in the Kremlin. It was really wild. Russia is a dangerous place right now. The Russian mafia seems more in charge than the Russian government.
1: Yes.
0: The military has not been paid in a long time. They take second jobs and work the black market to make what money they can get.
1: Sure.
0: And a lot of people are saying it's really dangerous, a whole lot more dangerous now than it was really during the Cold War.
1: Understood.
0: Do you think that that applies to the Russian naval command, submarine command as well?
1: Well, unfortunately, I would think that it may because, Art, as you probably know, the Soviet submarine service and the men that serve therein are not volunteers. We are all volunteers.
0: You know what? I didn't know that.
1: Yes.
0: I would have thought that would be their elite and they would be volunteers. No, huh?
1: That would have been my assumption also, Art, but in some reading and research that I have done in the recent past, I have found out that the Russian submarine sailors are not volunteers.
0: All right, Howard, hold on. We're at the bottom of the hour. When we come back, we're going to begin taking calls. If you have questions for somebody who was on one of the more interesting nuclear attack boats we've ever put in the water, now would be a good time. This is Coast to Coast AM.

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1: I thought that this might be good submarine bumper music, huh? The sounds of silence. Running silent, running deep and all that. Listen, this Friday I'm going to carry through on a promise. This Friday night, Saturday morning, we're going to do nothing but tell ghost stories. Assuming we're not at war, and it's hard to assume, we will do that this coming Friday, so you might tell your friends. And when we do ghost stories, we do serious ghost stories.

0: Back now to Howard Weinstein. Howard, I have two questions then. We're going to go to the phones, if you're up for it.
1: Sure.
0: Both of which you may not be able to answer. Did you, on any of the submarines in which you served, ever launch against a Russian?
1: I can't answer that question.
0: Did you, did you hear stories of, or do you know of, or did you ever serve on a submarine which collided with a Russian submarine?
1: No, but I know of more than one instance where it did happen. When I was in.
0: Did it happen in the scenario we were discussing where one would follow very closely the other?
1: Yes.
0: All right, let's go to the phones. First time caller line, you're on the air with Howard Weinstein. Hi.
2: Hi. This is Darlene.
0: Darlene, where are you?
2: I'm in Texas.
0: All right.
2: Okay, I'm not sure the flight of the airplane that blew up in midair.
0: Flight 800?
2: Yes. I was wondering if the flight 800 explosion had anything to do with a submarine with the... it was Operation Porpoise Run. It was the testing of laser missiles. If he knows anything about that, or doesn't know anything about that.
1: No, I know nothing about that specific project. But I do know that back in the late 70s and early 80s, the United States Navy and DARPA conducted experiments with aircraft communicating with submarines via a blue-green laser.
2: Mm-hmm. Okay.
0: Really?
2: Yes, thank you.
0: Thank you for the question. Really, into the water with a laser?
1: Yes.
0: Oh, my.
1: Those experiments were conducted on board the USS Dolphin, where I served from 1979 to 1982. Those experiments were conducted just previous to the time that I arrived, and I was privy to the information concerning that project. And Art, it was also written up in Time magazine.
0: When you would go on a mission, would the crew be aware of what the mission was most times, or most times not?
1: most times not. But you see, being a radioman by virtue of my position, Art,
0: right.
1: I had clearances equal to and greater than those of all of the individuals in the wardroom, including the captain, and I therefore was privy to a lot more information than many of my crew, shipmates. So I was always aware of where we were, what we were doing, etc., more so than most of the crew. But I shouldn't say average. There's no average man in submarine service. A lot of the fellows on the boat didn't know all the things that I knew.
0: It was then, even on the sub, a very closed environment. It was still basically a need-to-know environment.
1: That's correct. But, you know, things, we have a galley and we have a mess deck and we all sit and have dinner and we talk about this and that. You know how things are.
0: I do. I do indeed. All right. Wild card line, you're on the air with Howard Weinstein. Hi.
3: Art, this is John from Medford, Oregon.
0: Yes, sir.
3: 1440 on the AM dial, KMED, the new voice for Art Bell in the Rogue Valley.
0: That's right.
3: How you doing, Art?
0: Just fine.
3: Howard, I want to take you back, or I'm going to go back a little bit. I was in the Air Force from 1951 to 1961, and there was a lot of Second World War veterans that came in the Air Force from the different branches, and I heard stories about the submarine force in the Pacific. But recently, about 9 months ago, I was talking to a Navy veteran that was in the Navy in the South Pacific, and they were way out around, I can't remember where they were, but out in the middle of nowhere. He was on a cruiser, and he went to the rescue of a submarine that was submerged, that an object went under it at high speed, tipped it forward violently, and then tipped it to the rear violently. It surfaced somehow, and when they got to the ship, it was pretty beat up. They had to bury some of the people on the ship. Did you ever run into anything like that in the Navy, some unexplained incident?
0: That is an interesting question. Things going at speeds that were unaccountable.
1: The way you describe it, sir, it sounds to me as if it may have been a collision from the stern. A boat might have been chasing this submarine, and it might have been a delousing project of some type. They collided, and this may have been what had happened. If a whale or a large mammal hit a submarine from the rear, it obviously would be cut to pieces by the screw. But it sounds like she may have had a collision with another submarine.
0: Here's somebody who emails me. I was an extra in the movie, The Hunt for Red October, and if you blinked at the wrong time, you missed me. But I recall there was a real sub driver, a commander, in the movie. He was a guy who was doing the countdown for the destruction of the Red October. Remember? Now. I was wondering if this man was your guest's commanding officer.
1: You mean as far as on the film itself?
0: Right. He was not, right?
1: Like,
0: he was
1: no,
0: just...
1: No, Commander Pat... Well, he's now a captain. He's a captain retired. He did not appear in the film.
0: Of course.
1: To the best of my knowledge, Art, as a matter of fact, I rented the tape and I watched it twice yesterday just to review it.
0: Oh, you did?
1: Oh, yes. Oh, I did quite a bit of preparation, Art. Sorry to admit that I had not yet read The Quickening, and I had to travel to 4 bookstores before I could find your Quickening book.
0: I'm glad you found it.
1: Yes, I bought it.
0: Excellent. Thank you. And I hope you enjoy it. East of the Rockies, you're on the air with Howard Weinstein. Hi.
4: Hello?
0: Hello.
4: Hello. Has anyone called him a bubblehead yet?
0: I beg your pardon?
4: Has anyone called him a bubblehead yet?
1: Yeah, I'm a bubblehead.
4: Oh, let's see here. I was curious. Where did you do your A school at?
1: I went to A school, Readyman A school in San Diego. Service School Command.
4: Okay. All right.
1: He's testing me, I can tell.
0: Yeah, apparently so, yeah.
4: I was a Readyman, too. All right. Can you tell us anything about thermoclines?
1: I'm sorry, I didn't hear that, sir.
0: He asked about thermoclines.
1: Oh, thermoclines. That's a term as far as sonarmen are concerned, where when you're submerged, there are thermals in the water where sound travels at different speeds, and I'm not very familiar with them, but it does affect the way that sound travels, and a submarine can sometimes get under a thermal, a cool layer, then a warm layer, and it will deflect the ability of another submarine to hear that submarine. It's almost like the ionosphere, Art, bouncing radio waves around.
0: Right.
4: Okay. Well, I got to get off the phone. The boss wants to use the phone.
0: All right. Turn it over to the boss. West of the Rockies, you're on the air with Howard Weinstein. Hi.
5: Hi, Art. This is Mario calling from KHVH Honolulu Rail Radio.
0: Yes, sir.
5: Yeah, I have something for you and Howard, and I'll make a little qualifying statement about who I am and what I did. I was an ocean systems technician in the Navy land-based during the 70s. And your last caller started to hit on something. I'm going to get right to it. If you think the Red October was a big deal, during 1972, on one of the land-based places that the Navy operated out of to do submarine detection, my first day on the watch, I walked into the wardroom and I saw the map, status map. And I looked up on the board, and I seen all these little red pins stuck in a place called San Fuegos Bay, Cuba. And I know what they were, but I had to confirm. And I said, what are those dozen red pins stuck in there? They said, don't you know those are that's a nuclear ballistic, Russian ballistic flotilla. So they pulled the land-based stuff out of there during the Bay of Pigs in the 60s, and they moved in a whole flotilla of ballistic nuclear submarines, Russian grade, 90 miles from Florida. And that was the status for a long time in this country. We were sitting so close to the edge, it's never been mentioned. I know this to be true. I was an ocean systems technician. I had the clearances. You know, Howard was the radio man that I crypto to. And I'll just be quiet for a minute, see what he's got to say.
1: That's you were in the early 70s, is that correct?
5: 1972.
1: Okay. Well, my time in service was 75 to 82, and I'll be very honest with you. I served in the Atlantic,
5: right,
1: sometime in the Caribbean, and then did some West Coast service on the Dolphin. But I honestly was never aware of the Russian boomers in the area of Cuba that you speak of.
5: San Fuegos Bay. I know this to be true, being an OT. You know what an OST is,
1: oh,
5: right?
1: Yes, I do. No, I don't question you, sir. I was never aware of it myself.
5: No, it knocked me off my socks because right from day one, the situation was so trigger right on the ready. It scared the living hell out of me. And we were warned when we went into A school in Key West that the situation, especially in the submarine area, was very critical at this time. And we were so close. I mean, they had a dozen boomers sitting down there. And they actually had a Russian tender down there. So they were dug in for the long haul. So we sat with more firepower sitting down there in Cuba, trigger arm, you know, so our position of power during the 70s was really woeful.
0: I can agree with you, caller. I happened to be in the Air Force at the time of the Cuban crisis, and we had a red DEFCON phone. And believe me, that thing rang and rang and rang. And the DEFCON levels, it was really scary. I mean, that's all I'll say about it. It was really, really, really frightening. Somebody reminds me of something, and I thank you. The original plot line of the movie about the hunt for Red October did begin as kind of a crazy Russian sub-captain bent on launching missiles at the U.S. butt. Of course, it was actually about a Russian sub-captain and his officer's premeditated defection, turning over that sub to the U.S. That was the what you found out later in the movie. Can you tell me if something like that actually occurred?
1: Art?
0: Can't go there.
1: I can tell you that you do remember... I think on one or two occasions we had actual Russian fighter pilots deliver their aircraft to us.
0: I'm very well aware, yes.
1: And as a matter of fact, there's a gentleman who lives up in Connecticut, an ex-Russian fighter pilot, who now has his own machine company. These things happen. And the premise of the movie is not far-fetched.
0: All right.
1: Not far-fetched, and let me put it this way. I was surprised when I read the book, and I was surprised even more when I saw the film. And if people watch the film or rent the movie at the video store and look at the credits after the film, as far as the technical basis on which this film was based, aside from my skipper, you've got Commander Submarine Force Atlantic Fleet, the Commander-in-Chief Atlantic Fleet. You've got this movie goes right up to the top, Art. I mean, this was no this was something which was
0: I can't imagine that there would have been an investigation of Tom Clancy without a substantial portion of what was told that should not have been told. Is that a fair assessment?
1: He was able to prove that every bit of information that he exposed in his book was obtained through the FOIA, the Freedom of Information Act.
0: All right. East of the Rockies, you're on the air with Howard Weinstein. Hi.
6: This is Marty calling from Oakland, New Jersey. How are you, Art?
0: Just fine, sir.
6: Howard, good morning.
1: Hi, Marty. I'm probably within a rock-throwing distance of you.
6: I'm sure you were as... impressed as I was checking out the radio room of the Bakuna, right?
1: Oh yeah, she's tied up over there at right near the Michelou in Philadelphia.
6: Yeah, Howard, I have three quick questions for you. Number one, being a mid-60s refugee from the old New York Shipbuilding Corporation in Camden, New Jersey, I must ask you this question. Can you tell me if either the guardfish or the pogiefish are still around?
1: The pogie's still around. The guardfish I haven't heard anything about.
6: Uh-huh.
1: But the old pogie fish is still around.
6: That's nice. Also, question number two, how, if at all, do you compensate for the sensory deprivation aboard a submarine where there's no sense of day and night?
0: Yeah, that's a very good question. Do they do any special lighting, or do they adjust lighting to give one a sense of day or night, or is it just sort of all mid-twilight?
1: Well, that's an excellent question, Art. What we do is we have a watch rotation, and the captain will usually choose the watch rotation, 8 on, 16 off, 10 on, 10 off. That's called a port and starboard watch. But anyway, when you're on watch, it's your daytime. When you're off watch, it's your nighttime. So what you do is after you stand watch, you'll have your meal and maybe watch a movie or something, and then go to your cruise quarters and hoist up in your rack and go to bed. The cruise quarters are kept completely dark. The rest of the ship is lit, obviously, with standard fluorescent lighting, and the control room is lit in fluorescent lights, except 45 minutes before we go to periscope depth or surface the ship, we rig for red.
0: For red.
1: So everyone can adjust their sight to the darkened, to the darkened condition outside, depending on if it's day or night outside.
0: With regard to water, I would take it you can turn salt water into drinkable water or water.
1: Yes. Yes, we have two stills on board a nuclear boat.
0: Two stills. Fascinating. All right, east of the Rockies, you're on the air with Howard Weinstein. Where are you, please?
7: Yeah, this is Bill from Atlantic City.
0: Hello, Bill.
7: How are you, Art?
0: Just fine.
7: Howard, I was in Submarine Squadron 10, New London, Connecticut.
1: Find them, chase them, sink them, Squadron 10.
7: I was on the Fulton, AS-11.
1: I crossed her deck many times.
7: Yeah, and I was in same time you were.
1: Well, then maybe you knew of Commodore Cooper. He was our squadron commander.
7: Yeah.
1: That's right.
7: I was in from 70. I was on the Fulton from June 76 till May of 79.
1: I was with Subgroup 2 across the river, then I was with Squadron 10 there with Pargo tied up at the Fulton.
7: I was wondering, when you had made a mention about having a clearance higher than, or as high as anybody in the wardroom, didn't everybody have to be shipboard qualified from one end to the other?
1: That's true. You're absolutely correct. But for someone to qualify in the radio room, they basically had to know what we did and what our basic equipment was. Rarely did we let anyone, other crewmen, other than ETs, radiomen, and officers in the radio room itself.
7: So in order, not everybody got into the radio room then?
1: No. I mean, when the cooks were qualifying, for example, they would step in and I'd point out equipment to them, tell them basically what we were doing. They would then, learn a little bit about radio and the purpose thereof. They would study it, come back and regurgitate it to me, tell me what they had to tell me, and I would sign off their call card.
0: All right, on that note, we've got a pause. It is the top of the hour. We'll be right back. I'm Art Bell. This is Coast to Coast AM.

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1: Howard Weinstein is my guest. He was on, among others, the Pargo, the USS Pargo, SSN 650 nuclear attack sub. And actually, his commander, J.H. Patton, was the technical advisor on the movie Hunt for Red October, which came, of course, from the Clancy book. And we'll get back to him in a moment. We've got one more hour to do and a lot of very, very interesting questions. Don't touch that dial.

0: All right, Howard, we're back on the air again. Final hour coming up. I just got an interesting fax from somebody who just sent me a book called Blind Man's Bluff. Have you heard of that?
1: Art, when I went to pick up The Quickening the other day, I've already read The Art of Talk, but I had not read The Quickening yet.
0: Right.
1: I picked up a copy of The Quickening over in Jenkintown, PA, and when I turned around, I saw that book, Blind Man's Bluff.
0: Untold Story of American Submarine Espionage.
1: Exactly. I haven't read it. I looked quickly at the cover, and I said, well, it's a coincidence you should bring it up. It's a fairly new book, I understand.
0: Right.
1: I have not had the chance to read it, but it looks like a very interesting read to me.
0: Well, I guess it's on the way to me. Had you heard rumors or

0: Art, I was a communications officer for many years, but in the HF and higher range satellite. Would you please ask Howard how ELF works? Do the messages come in super slow, or just an alert, then they come up for faster communications? How fast can they modulate ELF? I've heard they can actually modulate at higher rates than the carrier frequency, which I thought was impossible.
1: We used, the lowest frequencies that we used when I was in ELF was about between 13 and 15 kilohertz. ELF was not used when I was in. It's fairly new as far as I can tell. And I hate to say it, Art, but I've been a ham for over 30 years and worked in RF for some years. And I am really not very familiar with propagation or modulation techniques used for ELF and communicating with submarines.
0: Okay. Now, here's one that I bet is going to get a big no, but I'm going to ask anyway. Art, please ask Howard if he knows of any illegal drugs being used on board the subs. Now, don't answer that just yet. In the late 70s, I picked up a hitchhiker who had just gotten off a nuclear sub, was headed home up the California coast, and he told me he was a sonar specialist. He said the reactor specialist was a nuclear engineer and a biologist. He told me this engineer would grow, believe it or not, magic mushrooms and marijuana right near the reactor vessel. He told me this engineer and one other person was allowed near the reactor, and not even the captain was allowed in there, and that there was a guard posted outside with a gun. Once a month, they'd harvest the grass and the mushrooms and sell it to the men on board. Could that be true?
1: That's a bogus. In my personal opinion, that's bogus and not true.
0: Yeah, I would have thought not, too. I know that in the modern military, of course, they drug test like crazy. But maybe back in the 60s, maybe the 70s.
1: Well, who knows, Art, but I'll tell you, if we had a druggie on board, they were eliminated quickly.
0: Quickly, yeah.
1: We could not tolerate that in submarine service.
0: I'm sure not.
1: We all depend on each other's ability to perform their jobs. My life depends on what you do. So we did not tolerate dope or drugs in the submarine service.
0: Understood. First time caller line, you're on the air. Good morning with Howard Weinstein.
2: Yes, good morning. Frank from New York City, VIA Philadelphia, Pennsylvania, WABC 77.
0: Yes, sir.
2: Yes, my question is, do you have any take on the Bermuda Triangle during the time you were in? Any experiences?
0: Yes, very good question. Actually, there is, of course, the Bermuda Triangle. Many stories going back as far as we've navigated ships, I guess, above and below the surface and aircraft above. Anything about the Bermuda Triangle?
1: Not in my experience, Art. That's a good question, though. I've been on board two submarines that transited through the Bermuda Triangle, and we never had a problem.
0: There you go.
2: Okay, thank you.
0: Thank you.
1: But of course, I can't question or comment on ships that have had compass and navigational problems that I have heard about.
0: During your time on the various submarines you were on, did you run into any very anomalous magnetic areas where navigational equipment did not function properly?
1: Yes.
0: Really?
1: Yes. This happened several places off the East Coast, some places near up in the North Atlantic. And it caused some problem with our ability to navigate using a Mark 19 gyro, and also some problems with Loran Alpha and Loran Charlie.
0: Huh.
1: But luckily, of course, you know, the prudent navigator uses as many ways to determine his position as he can. And using other methods of navigation, we were always able to know where we were within a few feet. But Those types of problems are a lot more common than people think, Art. I know you're aware of them, but
0: I am. A lot of the audience out there thinks it's all a bunch of hooey, but there are a lot of magnetic anomalies around the Earth, not just in the ocean, but on land as well.
1: Well, as you know, Art, magnetic north changes constantly.
0: Yes.
1: And before we would get underway, we would have to get a hold of our quartermasters, and the navigator would get a hold of the geodetic survey and call a certain number. As a matter of fact, we used to contact the Coast Guard, and they would tell us where magnetic north

0: was that day.
1: People don't know it, but it does wander.
0: Yes, it does.
1: A wild card line, you're on the air with Howard Weinstein. Hi.
2: Hey, hello, Art. This is George in Tuttle, Oklahoma.
1: Yes, sir.
2: KTOK 1000.
1: You bet.
2: Mr. Weinstein, I was a subsailor, MM2SS, on the SSM 597. That's a Tuilby out of Groton, Connecticut. You ever heard of her?
0: Tuilby, yes.
2: Yes.
0: She used to be the quietest boat in the fleet.
2: Yes, they used this for quite a few operations, including those ASW boys, which only found us once out of about 300 times.
0: Mm-hmm.
2: Did you ever hear of the Puffs radomes?
0: Yes, I have heard of Puffs, and no, I don't remember exactly what it was.
2: Well, that
0: but
2: was
0: I do remember the acronym.
2: That was a basic sonar array, passive, where they used three passive arrays positioned fore, aft, and midships. They triangulated the sound wave curves coming in, and we had pretty good luck with that. In fact, we would be within yards of active pinging at any time
0: mm-hmm.
2: on range. And I just wondered if you had heard of those. And
0: yeah,
2: Art, I've got a short story reference. Biologicals, we think, that was interactive with the boat, and believe it or not, I happened to be in the Bermuda Triangle about 300 south of Bermuda. We were cruising one night at about 300 feet. This was just after dinner, and part of the crew was watching movie in the mess hall. Of course, now you got to understand, Toby was only 2,500 tons and 272 feet long, very small for a fast attack class submarine.
0: Mm-hmm. Right, she was the quietest boat.
2: Yes, we were extremely quiet.
0: Yeah.
2: We were cruising and watching the movie. There was about 10 of us in the mess hall, and all of a sudden we felt a pretty significant impact, and the boat heeled over about 30 degrees to starboard. Not knowing what was going on, we did emergency blow immediately. I might add that as far as the sonar man knew, there was no biologicals in the area, no other contacts, so we had no idea what was happening. I also happened to be one of the ship's divers. As soon as we got to the surface, captain calls divers overboard to do a hull inspection. Only point of contact we could find was on the sonar dome up in the front where the marine growth that had accumulated had been scraped off, but there was no cracking or anything else. Considering this boat was 2,500 tons, we were making about 6 knots at the time. It deflected our course almost 10 degrees and heeled us over 35 degrees starboard. That must have been a pretty good-sized biological.
1: I never even considered that, but it would be possible, wouldn't it, to run into a whale?
0: Yes, it would.
1: What would that do to a submarine, other than what he just described, a glancing blow? But, I mean, if you ran smack into a whale, what would it do?
0: You might damage, if you hit her head-on, you would probably damage your sonar dome, which the nose of the submarine is basically, it's a fiberglass dome with a large sphere inside, and the sphere is covered with hydrophones, and this, actually is a major part of the system that we use in our passive sonar. It would probably damage the sonar dome, and you would obviously kill the animal.
1: Obviously.
0: And this, this gentleman mentioned the Toby, as he said, was with the quietest submarine in the fleet at one time. He mentioned that she was 2,500 tons. Well, the boats that I served on, the Sturgeon class attack 637, standard, we were about 4,200 tons.
1: Mm.
0: So about twice the size of that boat. And our boats were, now there's two types of 637s, the short hull and the long hull. The short hulls were 292 feet long. The Toulby was 272, he mentioned. And then the long hull 637s were 302, I think it was 10 or 12 feet long, or I think it was 302 feet long, for extra electronic devices that was carried on board the long-haul submarines.
1: East of the Rockies, you're on the air with Howard Weinstein. Hi.
3: Good morning, Art.
1: First-time callers call area 702-727-1222.
4: I got you good.
1: West of the Rockies, you're on the air with Howard Weinstein. Weinstein, thank you.
5: I'm a second-time caller.
1: Yes,
5: my name's Les. I'm from Marysville, California. Good evening, Howard.
0: Right, good evening, sir.
5: All these people calling in with these questions on flying saucers and, you know, whatever, brought to mind something that I heard. I'll be darned if I can tell you where, but we have a system of audio hydrophones around our global oceans. Very, I guess you go all over the place.
1: SOSIS arrays, yes.
0: Yes, the array is there. It's been compromised many years ago.
5: It has. Well, my question was, did you ever have an incident where supposedly in the Marianas Trench area, they picked up a sound? I heard an audio tape of it. For lack of calling anything else, it was spooky. It was a very deep, billowing sound. It's kind of a guttural sound. And as it lasted about 8 or 10 seconds. And as it continued, it went from a low, very low, like I said, guttural sound to a higher pitch. Repeated about 3 times. And as far as I know, at the time they played this tape, and until now, it's never been identified. They said they had a biologist on. They said they could not identify this creature, whatever it was, or I say creature, whatever was making the sound, they could never identify it. Have you ever heard anything about that?
0: No, I have not heard anything about that.
1: What, if I might, Howard, how deep are our oceans? What is the deepest part of our ocean? Do we know?
0: Oh, God, the Marianas Trench. If I remember correctly, Art, we're talking 35,000 feet.
1: 35,000 feet?
0: Yes.
1: Does anything go down that low?
0: Yes.
1: What?
0: We have vehicles that can go down there.
1: So it is, it for all we know, I presume we've been down, but we certainly, I'm sure, have not covered the whole area, and there could be life there.
0: Oh, of course.
1: That we don't begin to understand right now.
0: You know, and I know that anything is possible down there. Anything.
1: 35,000 feet. First time caller line, you're on the air with Howard Weinstein. Hi.
6: Yes, this is Jim. I'm listening to you from Talk Radio 570 in Dallas.
1: Hi, Jim.
6: Actually, I've got two questions. Art, I've got one for you. You had a gentleman that was on a couple of weeks ago, maybe even a month ago, that talked about a tester thing from the Mossad that they had dealt with.
1: It's called the Truster. And
6: the Truster.
1: Yes, a piece of software that is virtually a lie detector, approaches lie detector accuracy by voice stress analysis.
6: Okay. Would you have the contact number for that?
1: No, I don't.
6: Is there any way that we can possibly get it that you know of?
1: If you'll give me some time, I don't have it right here.
6: Okay. My other question is, I have a little bit of knowledge of a gentleman by the name of Eric Rasmussen. I was just wondering if your guest, if Howard, would know that name either from the movie or from his service experience.
0: I'm sorry, could you repeat the name?
6: Eric Rasmussen.
0: No, I don't know the name in particular. Was he connected with the film in some way, or?
6: Yes, he was the gentleman that was wearing, the black gentleman in the movie that was wearing the glasses that was doing the sonar work.
0: Okay.
6: Eric was working directly with him.
0: No, I don't know the name, but I'll tell you, whoever did work with the fellow who played the sonarman, it was the slang, the language, the verbiage, his methods of operation, everything was as it should have been.
6: Mm.
1: Really?
6: Okay. I was just wondering, because the gentleman is now a doctor and is back with the Navy as an officer. And I just thought that might be interesting for you.
0: Yeah, there are a number of enlisted men who then go the officer route. Mm-hmm. After there are several programs that the Navy has now that an enlisted man can take a commission.
1: You were in for how long, Howard?
0: 6 years, 11 months, and 21 days.
1: What? I used to keep track of it just like that too. What? Why did you get out?
0: I had been slated to go into the NESEP program, Art, which was Naval Enlisted Scientific Education Program, to take a commission on board the Pargo in 78. The Congress killed the program. I lost a little bit of faith at that point and decided I would get out.
1: Mm-hmm. Still happy with that decision?
0: Yes and no.
1: There are times when you regret it, you miss it?
0: Yes, I have. It's kind of a rush to be able to be involved in missions on board a submarine, the things that we do, and I have not found anything equivalent to that in civilian life yet.
1: You mentioned the Carter days, the sad Carter days.
0: Yes.
1: How do you suppose it is for the submariners today, the Clinton days?
0: I don't think it's probably not, they're probably not happy at all. But I will tell you this, that money in the Navy, funding, filters up. So the air wing, you know, the aircraft carriers and the fighter squadrons get the first dollar.
1: All right, hold it right there. We'll be right back. This is Coast to Coast AM.

0: Art Bell Somewhere in Time. Tonight featuring Coast to Coast AM from November 23rd, 1998.
1: My guest is Howard Weinstein. And he was years and years aboard nuclear submarines, attack class subs. The Pargo, for one, the USS Pargo, commanded by J.H. Patton, who was the technical advisor for the hunt for Red October. And so we've been talking about what it's really like and will be

0: right, Howard. Several questions here. Would you can answer yes, no, or can comment?
1: Sure.
0: One. During the mid-60s, the U.S., France, England, Israel, all lost submarines. There have been consistent rumors that these tragedies were the result of a secret, undeclared submarine war. Has your guest heard any such rumors? If so, were these rumors considered to possess elements of truth?
1: I've heard the rumors and they are totally false.
0: Okay. Two. Blue-green lasers have been used to scan the oceans from satellite to detect subs. Is this technology effective, operational? Is there any way to hide from it?
1: It seems to be effective. It is operational on a limited extent. There's ways to hide from everything.
0: Okay. And finally, in the mid-80s, a U.S. submarine collided with a Soviet sub, nearly sinking it. Later, the same U.S. sub cut a tow line attached to the crippled Soviet Boomer. An attempt was also made to swamp a lifeboat of survivors. The U.S. captain was not disciplined until after copies of sonar tapes were circulated outside the submarine service. Is this level of aggression true, common among U.S. skippers? Is tolerance of such activities widespread?
1: I find that completely out of character for any American submarine commander or sailor. We're all in the same boat, Art. No one would ever intentionally cut a tow line or swamp a lifeboat. I mean, it doesn't matter if they're the enemy or if they're allies.
0: Right.
1: You save sailors at sea.
0: Right.
1: The countries we were born in, it's an accident of birth.
0: Somebody wants to ask you about women in submarines.
1: No way. No way.
0: No way, huh?
1: It would not work.
0: It would not work. All right. Very good. Let's go back to some calls, and I've got a couple of others here. First time caller line, you're on the air with Howard Weinstein.
2: Oh, good evening, Art. Loved your show.
0: Thank you. Where are you?
2: My name is Mike. I'm in Dallas. Listen to you on 570 Cliff.
0: Okay, Mike.
2: Good morning, Howard. How are
1: Hi,
2: you?
1: Hi, Mike. How are you?
2: All right. Hey, I was wondering if you had seen the Popular Mechanics article that just came out here this month about the new Russian sub design called the Sea Sub. It's a concrete-hulled submarine.
1: No, I have not seen that. I will run down to the newsstand and pick a copy up.
2: We've got some old
1: cement-hulled ships laying off of Cape May. I think Art would be familiar with them. We tried that back in World War One, and it just doesn't work.
2: Mm. Yeah, they were also going to arm it, I think they said, with a rocket-propelled torpedo.
1: That's a clever idea.
2: Yeah, it was like a solid rocket booster or something.
1: I would. That sounds very interesting to me. I would think it would be a control problem, but it sounds like an interesting concept.
0: I think there is something to it. I had another fax on the subject. Wildcard line, you're on the air with Howard Weinstein. Hello.
3: Hi, Art. I'm listening to you in South Florida on WINZ.
0: Yes, sir. In
3: my name's
0: Miami.
3: John. I'm a former submarine sailor myself.
0: Yes, sir.
3: I served from 77 to 1981. And my question is, Howard concerned, because I know from personal experience, I was once suspected of passing on some confidential information that was less sensitive than things mentioned on even the show, and I spent enough time with NIS where, shucks, it's been, well, almost 20 years now, or over 15, and I'm afraid to say anything to even my wife. And also, one thing, though, I also wanted to share. I did once, and I'm still shocked at it today, observe the chief of the watch take a toke on a one-hitter on a fast attack sub, not during serious submarine time, but on a transit back from the Med to Norfolk, Virginia. So there is some drug usage on subs, and
0: I suppose you could never say never,
1: right.
0: But the modern armed services drug test, period. Random drug test.
1: Exactly. Oh, I can't. Art, it's everywhere. It's. I don't doubt that that may have happened, but I know it was basically a washout situation if you were ever caught.
3: Well, there's a T that some people had that flushed you out. I mean, I wasn't one of the drug users.
0: Oh,
3: on board,
0: there's all kinds of tricks that people pull and try. But the fact of the matter is the modern armed services have very little problems with drugs, very little. They did for a while, though. East of the Rockies, you're on the air with Howard Weinstein.
4: Yes, good morning, Art. How are you?
0: Fine. Where are you?
4: I'm in Hartford.
0: Hartford, Connecticut.
4: Yes.
0: Yes, sir.
4: My name is David.
0: Yes.
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4: Voice from the past, Art.
0: Really?
4: Yeah. A few years ago, I talked to you several times.
0: Well, then, welcome back.
4: Well, thank you. Glad to be here, and I'd like to ask a rather personal question there for Howard. Would you spell your last name, please?
1: It's Weinstein, the German spelling, not I-E, but E-I.
0: W-E-I-N-S-T-E-I-N.
4: I looked in my phone book, and I found 49 phone numbers with your name. I'm wondering if you might have some kinfolk here.
1: Yes, there's approximately 6,000 Weinsteins in the United States.
0: So if you start now, sometime between now and the year 2000, you'll probably find Howard.
4: Okay, fine.
0: All right.
4: Number two, one of my favorite movies concerning submarines is 20,000 Leagues Under the Sea by Jules Verne.
1: Well, Jules Verne was a visionary, let's face it.
4: He sure was.
0: Okay, sir. Thank you very much for the call, and take care. West of the Rockies, you're on the air with Howard Weinstein.
6: Hey, how you doing? This is Mark from Salt Lake City, listening to you on 570 K News.
0: Hi, Mark.
6: Howard might get a kick out of this. I'm probably one of the nemesis for the Ford people. We're the used to be an ex-nuke on a submarine electrician.
1: Mm-hmm.
6: Just wanted to get a comment from Howard to see how he got along with the nukes, and there's always a little war going on back and forth between the.
1: Oh, because I was constantly running my message board back to engineering.
6: Uh-huh.
1: I got along with the nukes quite well. I was a nose coner, and I had no trouble with the nukes.
6: Now what rank were you?
1: I got out as a radioman first.
6: Okay.
1: And never had any trouble with the nukes. I was always back there. I had more contact with the fellas in the engine room than most guys up forward because I was, as I said, running the message board back there all the time.
6: Now, just to give Art a little insight here, the Ford people, we used to call them the Ford pukes. We have the Ford pukes and the nukes. And the Ford people, especially the radio men and the sonar techs, they had these compartments that it was so old for them, they had to wear sweaters, and they usually had their cup of coffee that was permanently attached to their fingers.
0: That's like me. I keep my studio like an ice box, and I have my coffee just about permanently attached as well.
6: Okay, and the nukes in the back. Now we're back there in the engine room. It's loud, it's hot, and it's a lot of hard work back there. Now, Howard might be familiar with this. I don't know how long you've done this, but remember field days?
1: Oh, yeah, field day. That's when we clean the boats, stem to stern.
6: Okay, now the forward people on field days, they would clean the forward berthing areas, which was usually pretty clean. Now the nukes in the back, we'd have to go back and get underneath the bilges and the grime and clean up underneath there. I never thought it was really fair, but that was the way it was.
1: Yes, but, that's the way it was.
6: I served on the Pogie, USS Pogie out of San Diego.
1: The 649?
6: 647.
1: 647. Was she a spec oc boat?
6: She was. Actually, the day that I got aboard her was the last day that she was a spec oc boat.
1: Okay.
0: But, I don't know what that was.
1: Special operations.
0: Okay. All right.
6: And a lot of the different instrumentation and stuff like that was a lot of testing was done with the Pogie on that. And you'd mentioned earlier about the Thresher and the Scorpion, and from what I was told, and I'm not sure which one is which, but the Thresher, I was told, went down when they went to blow their ballast tanks and the lines froze, preventing the air from going back and forth. And they have now since then added some type of baffling system to prevent that.
1: Right. That sounds familiar.
0: All right. We'll hold it right there. First time caller line, you're on the air with Howard Weinstein. Hi.
7: Hello, Howard.
0: Yes.
7: This is Mike calling from the University of Iowa in Iowa City, KCRG.
0: Yes, sir.
7: Channel 9. And Art, this is a real pleasure. I wanted to, I've been listening to your program now for about 3 weeks now. They finally got you on in our area here, and you have great stuff.
0: Thank you.
7: Thing I wanted to ask, I'm with the Shark Hunters International. Are you familiar with it?
0: Shark Hunters International?
7: Yes, it's a multinational World War II modern and historical submarine service out of Florida with Harry Cooper. And it has a lot of stuff, technical, both all the history of the submarines plus everything up to date, and Kelso and a lot of the brass are members of it.
0: Mm-hmm.
7: And every so often we run into stories. One of the older issues had something to do with some places in South America. And this was supposed to be at the last of the war. I guess it was about between 46 and between 48. They still claimed that there was submarine pins in South America somewhere. And they said that the Navy was kind of hushing it up about all these so-called mysterious black boats. And, of course, there's always guys looking for, you know, these things full of treasures on the boats, which are non-existent. And I was just wondering, is there still any possibility that unidentified submarines, or like the deal with the North Koreans with their small boats, is there boats, is our Navy now pretty well keeping up with what's going on, especially like with North Korea? And what do you think the chances of somebody, I forget the movie, but it was a Cuban guy, it was in a movie where the Cuban guy was released from some place in Cuba, and he got a hold of a bunch of crew guys, and they got a hold of a Russian submarine, and they were going to blackmail us into giving us some money or something. What are the chances of something like that happening with Russia being sort of demilitarized and...
0: And almost in anarchy, yes.
7: Right.
0: What do you think?
1: Well, if you've got an experienced crew and a wardroom and they're willing to do something like this, there's always that slight possibility. The secret is you've got to have a crew who can take the boat out to see an operator and launch weapons, and willing to do that. And God only knows it's possible, but God willing, it'll never happen.
0: Very good. Wild Card Line, you're on the air with Howard Weinstein. Hi.
8: Yeah, good evening, or good morning, I guess.
0: Morning, definitely.
8: Howard, I think everything's being talked in past tense, and I'm sure, Howard, you keep your ear to the ground, and I know I was quite upset, and I think the public have a right to know. It was put out in the media about 2 years ago that the permissive action link system, which is absolute, as you're well aware, and it prevents the use of submarine-launched ballistic missiles without survival of communications and the command authority, be it the Commo aircraft or whatever. But in any case, what's your feeling here? Do you think perhaps we might be a step closer to causing a problem there? I mean, obviously, when we put a PAL system dependent on external communication on a relatively invulnerable system, aren't we asking for trouble?
1: I don't think so. You need the presidential permission to release a nuclear weapon from a fleet ballistic missile submarine. And if we don't have permission or we don't have communications, we don't release it.
7: That's it.
0: All right. East of the Rockies, you're on the air with Howard Weinstein. Hi.
9: Hello. Yeah, I've always been a sci-fi buff. I don't really know much about submarines, but two things have always interested me, a movie called The Abyss and a series that was on a couple years ago called SeaQuest. Just wondering if you had anything to say about those.
1: The Abyss was an interesting film. I think it was technically accurate in the way it was done. Obviously, the sea monster, I don't know that we have those. Who knows? You can't question anything on the Art Bell program.
0: What about the scenes where they were very, very deep, and they actually, you recall one person died.
1: Correct.
0: And was resuscitated. Very cold water, very short time. Possible, though, huh?
1: Possible, yes. And what was the other question?
9: Oh, there was a show that was on a couple years ago called SeaQuest.
1: Oh, SeaQuest, yeah, with Roy Scheider.
9: Yeah.
1: Obviously, I think the submarine and the technology there is far in advance of what it ever would be, and the speeds that these various vehicles travel is much faster than they should be, but I think it's an interesting program. Roy Scheider reminds me a lot of my captain, actually. He resides in Key West, Florida, as a matter of fact. I met him totally out of coincidence in a bar there when down at Key West. But I think SeaQuest is an interesting program. It's far from being accurate technically, though.
0: All right, Howard, do you stay in contact with any of your old shipmates?
1: Oh yes,
0: you do. Have you considered yourself writing a book?
1: Yes, but not specifically in the submarine department. I haven't done that, you know.
0: You certainly could.
1: Yeah. But I'll tell you, with The Hunt for Red October and with Blind Man's Bluff, I better read this one quick. it's a tough market, Art, as you well know.
0: I do indeed.
1: I had considered it. I had written, you know, as I mentioned, I'm a ham radio operator, and I had written two articles for a now-defunct magazine, which I enjoyed, and they went over quite well. And I had been working on a manuscript on something a little bit different from submarine communications. A book that I had always wanted to write about survival communications.
0: Yes.
1: That's something that I'm working on right now.
0: Very interesting. Very interesting. Listen, do you have an email address or anything you would like to give out if people would like to?
1: Yes, I do. I'd love to hear comments and information or answer questions from people. My email address is ssradioman@aol.com.
0: SSRadioMan.
1: Right.
0: That's easy. @AOL.com.
1: Right. SSRadioMan.
0: Excellent. West of the Rockies, you're on the air with SS Radio Man.
10: Hello, Art. This is Barry from Windsor, listening on KSRO.
0: Windsor.
10: Glad to have you back.
0: Hey, glad to be here.
10: I was wondering, nuclear testing, they have an EMT burst. When it's air burst, do they have transmission problems when they have a nuclear burst underwater for the subs? I mean, they did a lot of tests. You ever see the movie Trinity and Beyond? They did a lot of nuclear testing and what the, you know, effects on the sub's hull were, but I was wondering how far would it affect your communications and stuff.
1: That's an
0: interesting question. You wouldn't have any?
1: No way.
0: Would an air burst affect VLF?
1: Good question. I don't know. It probably would not affect our equipment if we were submerged.
0: In other words, there'd be enough water above you to protect you.
1: Right, and we're in a steel envelope that's grounded by the seawater, so we probably would survive electronically after EMP pulse.
0: All right, well, I'm afraid if there's to be further communication with you now, Howard, it's going to have to be Radio Man, ssradioman@aol.com. What a pleasure to have had you on the air.
1: Well, I'm honored, Art. I enjoyed our time on the air.
0: Well, you take care, and good luck with all the emails.
1: Thank you, sir.
0: Take care. All right, folks, that's it. We are out of time, but there's a pretty good idea of what it's like to be down under. And I'm not talking about Australia. All right, tomorrow night is going to be an interesting evening. Zachariah Sitchin is going to be here, followed by Benjamin Krim, who's going to talk about UFOs. In fact, it's going to be quite a week. And don't forget, Friday night, Saturday morning, nothing but ghosts. From the high desert, good night.
11: 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Marzulli. 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

Hey, folks, this is a pre-record. In fact, I interviewed my guest tonight, David Arthur, on the Hear the Watchman Long Island Conference. David lived as a woman basically until he was 35, and I'll get into that. You've heard me, if you've been following us at all on PPS Report or Acceleration Radio, I've mentioned him several times before, but I finally got to do a sit-down interview with him, and that will come after this introduction, and I think you'll find it absolutely riveting. This is a man that lived as a woman until he was 35. He's been there. He's done it. He's done the whole thing. And he's come out of that by really a miraculous healing, and I'll get into that in a little bit. And I think you'll find it riveting. Here's the caveat. We know that even talking about transgenderism, the gay agenda, is almost taboo. It's like if you say something about it, well, then you're a homophobe. You're a religious bigot, you know, whatever. They put these labels on us. So what it does, what that mindset does, or lack of it, I should say, is it creates a stifling of public discourse. In other words, if you're going to be labeled as a religious bigot or a homophobe just because you're against the gay agenda, then, you know, most people run for the shadows. If you're going to be targeted by the LGBTQ, whatever it is now, I don't know how many more letters they're adding, which is fine, and they're going to war against you, most people are afraid to even post anything. I'm sure we're going to get some backlash, but probably not a little bit, because I try to be fair. And I really mean that. My experience with the people that I've met in the course of 68 years, most of them who have been ensnared by the so-called gay lifestyle were molested. And this is what David Arthur also brings up in his riveting interview that we did with him. So when a child is molested at a very early age, that completely throws them into a sexual stupor, as it were. It can create all sorts of gender confusion. There's another stigma to this, of course. If let's say a little boy is dressed up as a girl by his mother or by his older sisters, how does that work? So it's a very dangerous area. And the idea of gender fluidity, and I quote a couple of PPS reports ago, I sort of comment on that and kind of tongue-in-cheek said, you know, I feel like a porcupine today, so, you know, I just feel kind of bristly. I'm a porcupine. I'm identifying with a real porcupine here. And, I mean, it's nonsense. And what I mean by that is in the biblical prophetic narrative, it states that he made us male and female, Adam and Eve. And if we look at the DNA, no matter how many hormones one pumps into their body, that DNA is still going to give the signature of their birth sex. In other words, if you're born a male and you go through the entire operation and look like a female, act like a female, your DNA will always say that you're male. So it's, in some ways, it's really an incredible deception. And to think that people would go through this type of a procedure in order to become something which they're not, there's something else driving this, and of course we'll get into it. But here's my first slide, the drag queen story hour. So I'm not sure this poor little guy here is a guy or a little girl. It's hard to tell, but he's got the rainbow apron on, or she's got the rainbow apron, and mom's just really happy with this whole thing. So this is a dude. This is a guy right here, dressed up as a woman, drag queen story hour. And the problem with this is, they're walking into kindergartners and impacting them with something that a kindergartner is definitely not equipped to deal with. And it's just plain wrong. So what amazes me is that this is being allowed these drag queen story hours are all across the nation now. But you can't have a pastor come in and preach the Bible. Oh, separation of church and state. Well, this is why the whole thing is upside down. So you're allowing someone who's obviously got gender confusion or feels real good about dressing up like this, and I get it. That's their prerogative. They can do that anytime and anywhere they want, but don't bring it in to a five-year-old or a six-year-old or a seven-year-old who aren't equipped to deal with anything like this. For them, it's mommy and daddy. Why does daddy look like mommy or vice versa? And all this does is, in my opinion, create a lot of confusion. So we've got Drag Queen Story Hour, which is, you know, going all around the country, and people are starting to push back at it. And of course they say, conservative Christians push back on the drag queen story hour. You know, yeah,
hello, we're going to push back because that's what we need to do in a nonviolent way. We're going to stand up and say we're not going to have this because it's just simply wrong. Now, if people in high school want to have drag queen story hour, I suppose a high school student is more adept at being able to process some of the information. But see, even then, there's so much gender fluidity, so much gender confusion. A friend of mine, I won't mention his name, he's a pastor at a church, went to a wedding recently, and it was his brother's wedding. And he told me that the DJ was playing all this rap music, and the rap music had a bunch of dances that went along with it. So every song had its own particular dance. And what he said were couples out on the dance floor grinding away, basically simulating the sex acts with one another in all sorts of different positions. Now, this is the truth. I remember my first dance at Tredyffrin Easttown Elementary School way back in 61, 62, something like that. And I'm dancing with this girl in the gym, and they got those silly little balls that spin around and throw all the lights. You know what I'm talking about. The same ball that was seen in Napoleon Dynamite. I just gave my intellectual prowess completely in the dumpster with that one. It's a great movie, by the way. We love it. But I'm dancing with this girl, and she's like, we're kind of pressing in just a little bit. And I swear to you, Mr. Martin came in, and he had a ruler, a 12-inch ruler. And he kind of tapped me on the shoulder, and he put the ruler between myself and my partner. So the ruler separated us by a foot. And this was like the big joke. But you know what? You know what? Looking back at 68 years old, I respect that man for that. Because what he was trying to do is keep children innocent until they're ready for it, until they're ready for marriage. And, oh, well, that's just some old-fashioned. What's wrong with that? Look at the STDs that we have. Look at the amount of abortions that we have for premarital sex. Look at the amount of women who have children outside of wedlock and then are single moms and have to deal with that. So maybe this isn't such a good thing. Why can't we talk about it? Well, you can't talk about that, L.A., because you'll be branded a homophobe. And that's what Hillary Clinton would certainly call me. Oh, L.A., you're just a homophobe for doing this. Homophobe, homophobe. No, I'm not. I'm just saying that we've got real problems. We've got the rise of STDs. We've got abortions, which are absolutely through the roof. And let's face it, abortions are just being used as birth control. Then we've got lots and lots of women who get pregnant, want to keep the child, but the guy doesn't want to marry them. I mean, I know people in the church. I know of one woman in a church, and I won't mention her name or what church this is, so you'll never find her. But she was an aspiring singer. I mean, this woman had a really unique voice. I mean, really unique voice. And she was at the prime age to get picked up by a record company. Not that that's the greatest thing in the world, because that's another subject for a PPS report or an Acceleration Radio. The music industry, in my opinion, is a pit of Luciferian agenda. I mean, that's what it is. Just look at Beyonce. Look at Madonna coming out with her Egyptian nonsense and acting like the goddess that she is. Beyonce channeling who this entity she calls Sasha Fierce. So Katy Perry coming riding in on the beast. The rise of a so-called sacred feminine is here, and it's just screaming at us. So this woman was dating this guy. They went over the line. She gets pregnant. He wants nothing to do with marriage, and it's basically the end of her career. Now, she's done a lot of stuff, but she's got a child, and that certainly has anchored her. And she's a great mom. She's a great mom, by the way. But there's also this brokenness that's there because she's raising a child without a father. He sort of comes on the scene every once in a while, but he's not there for the child, not the way a father living at home should be. So then people will take and argue with that. Well, you know, L.A., that's really a one-sided argument, yada, yada, yada. Look, the ideal situation to raise a child is with one father and one mother, not two fathers, not two mothers. That's my opinion, but I'm stuck with it because we're in dangerous ground here. We don't know how that's going to impact children who are being raised right now by two dads or two moms. Let's wait 20 years and find out. Frankly, I don't think we have that much time. So the Drag Queen Story Hour, to me, I really take umbrage at this because, I mean, even, and I'm reading into this and I get it as conjecture, look at this kid's face. He's like trying to process it. And I'm not sure where mom's at, but, you know, mom could be a little,
you know, leaning that way anyway. I mean, she's, I don't know who this woman is. She might not even be mom. Who knows, right? It's all conjecture on my part. But this little kid looks confused to me. I could be reading into that. But he looks shocked and confused. And the woman next to him, whoever she is, seems to be going, aha, process that, pal. I remember, and I was a hippie. I was at Woodstock, and I was, you know, involved in the whole Eastern mysticism thing. And this is years before I became a Christian. I didn't become a Christian and become born again until I was 30 years old. And basically, Jesus took me out of the pit, literally, took me out of a New Age pit and brought me into salvation. And for, to him, I owe everything, which is why I'm here doing this. Hello. So I remember when I was around 18, 19 years old, and I was in a band, so I was 30 years old, and even after that, then as a worship leader. But we were playing in some club down in Philadelphia, and it was my first exposure to a drag queen. I had never seen a drag queen before. I lived near Valley Forge out in the boonies, so it was, I'd never seen a drag queen before. So I'm 18 years old, and we're playing in this club and something, and this drag queen is there. And I remember, like, trying to figure out what am I looking at here? You know, and some of the guys in the band were doing the same thing. They had never seen a drag queen. So it was like, it was our first foyer into the so-called gay agenda. When you listen to David Arthur's presentation, and I think you'll find it absolutely riveting, he discusses, first of all, his molestation, and then becoming very effeminate, taking hormones, living as a woman, and basically having sex with over 2,000 men. Over 2,000 men. He contracts full-blown AIDS, and I'll let him tell you what happens after that, but it's absolutely incredible. David talks about sitting on a beach with a couple of other people who are undergoing the process to become a woman. And I think both of these, the two people he were with, had been castrated. So they were well on their way to going through the whole operation. David never went that far. But these two guys did. And they were living completely as women, castrated men essentially, with breasts and the whole deal. And there was this moment where there was reality. And both of these guys let their facade sort of fall. And behind that facade were two men that were regretting what they had done, number one. And number two, wondered why they had done it in the first place. So we've got this cover literally almost broke the internet when it was released. And of course, this is Bruce Jenner, Caitlyn Jenner. I had to have a root canal done. Fun, fun, fun, right? So my wife had to drive me to the dentist office and back because they give you all this stuff so you don't feel the pain. And I was completely out of it. So I was hungry and we went to Jamba Juice afterwards. She parked the car. And so here's our car in front of another car in a parking lot. The hoods are not touching, but, you know, hood to hood type of thing, right? So she goes in and gets the Jamba Juice. And she comes out and I kind of look over like this. And there's this very tall woman in a white pantsuit has a Jamba Juice in high heels walking towards the car. And she's going like this. Peggy's going like this. And it's Caitlyn Jenner. And I realize who it is. And she gets into the car and we are looking at each other from about 10 feet away. And our eyes connect. And I just went into prayer. So obviously, Bruce Jenner, Caitlyn Jenner is the poster child for all things transgender. This went all over the map, and it took transgenderism into the forefront. But since then, there's been a lot of backlash from, let's say, the medical profession in particular, basically stating what I've been saying all along, that all this hormone therapy and cutting off body parts and producing other body parts, you know, taking hormones, female hormones to create breasts, or if you're a woman, removing your breasts and somehow, you know, getting fake genitalia down there so you look like a man, taking male hormones. It goes both ways. These medical professionals are saying, you know, what are we doing here? And the problem is now you've got these little kids who aren't sure of their gender. And so the parents take them to a clinic and they go, well, what we need to do is give them a drug to stop the hormones until they're 18 and they can make a decision for themselves. So now we're putting these kids through dangerous drugs to repress the hormones,
so they never go into puberty, so they're sure what they want to change into. There was a guy, I think he was from Australia, this kid from Australia. I think he was living just with his mother, single parent, and he was confused with his gender, and so he decided to become a girl, and he started taking hormones, and then when he's up to, he's about 18 now, 19 years old, and he has full breast and long hair, the whole deal. He looks very feminine, and he has a moment of indecision. He's not sure what he wants to do. He's not sure he wants to go through with this. And this is what I would counsel, that instead of going through this type of really intense transformation, maybe it's best to just stop and realize that there's a root problem here. Now, David Arthur was able to get to that root problem, and you'll find the interview absolutely incredible when we realize that he was healed from full-blown AIDS. And as far as I know, that's never happened. That is utterly miraculous. The living God came in. This guy had 103, 104 degree fever every single day, between, let's say, 101 and 104. Raging fever, boils popping all, he's living a life of Job. Boils all over his body, down, you know, emaciated. Couldn't walk from the bed to the bathroom without the use of a walker. And he accepts the Lord, and the Lord begins to do something in his life. And I'll let him tell you what that is. So in the midst of all this gender confusion and transgenderism being, you know, thrown into the spotlight of the media, we've got Obama in the last year of office. What does he do? He goes after gender-neutral bathrooms. And I love this because it's sort of, they're just poking fun at the whole thing. Well, who am I really today? Am I half horse? I'm identifying as a trans animal, hybrid, chimeric thing with a bird. That's who I am, or a mermaid. And so, you know, whatever, just wash your hands. I mean, it's always sort of tongue-in-cheek, and I get that. But this is where we are. And what's happening is they're trying to enforce this in the schools, which goes back to the little kids again. And what about a six-year-old who thinks he or she is the opposite sex and wants to use that restroom or gym facilities or whatever? Well, what about my kid who doesn't have that problem and sees your kid who has that problem in the same bathroom? How's that working? It shouldn't be working. And this is why the whole thing is you see, when you want to break down a society, which is exactly what's happening here from the far left, when you want to break down a society, you break down the family unit. You take God out of the classroom. You take God out of the public discourse. You begin to tear down history, which is all the toppling of these statues. Well, this isn't politically correct. We've got a Confederate soldier. That's our history. And people need to know about it. And I don't agree with a Confederate soldier standing up there and, you know, doing what he was doing. But he died for his country. He died for the South. And we don't know what the man's principles were. I'm definitely against slavery. Don't misunderstand me. But that Civil War was, you know, there was a lot more to it than just the slavery issue. A lot more to it. So it's a very complex issue. But by removing the statue, we remove our history. By taking God out of the public discourse, we remove him from, really, and my opinion, was the nexus for the Constitution. And why we have the rights that we have, our God-given rights. You can't take him out of the public discourse. So that just gives you an idea of where we are, how far down the rabbit hole we are. And the left, the globalists, are trying to destroy our country by doing this. And it's time to push back. So you'll meet David Arthur, who looks like this, but he used to look like this. And I think this cover is an incredible cover because it really shows the transformation of how he lived as a woman until he was 35, and then after he was saved. And look, I sat down with this guy. He's a godly man. He loves the Lord. He's dedicated his life to helping those trapped in where he was trapped. And isn't that what God likes to do? So we'll bring him on after our favorite commercial with Jingles. Folks, www.buyjingles.com. We get people emailing us all the time, telling us about how they take Jingles. They're not sure about it. They get their little spritzer out. They spray it on a stain. They spray it on an odor. Voila, it's gone. And listen to this. Jingles is truly no hype, amazing, and almost magical. 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And of course, it was dry when I found it. I had just gotten Jingles in the mail, so I thought this would be a good test.
I sprayed the spot and no kidding, it disappeared right before my eyes, gone, never to return. 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Thank you so much for telling us about it. 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And, you know, we've got 86,000 people, almost 87,000 people, subscribers on YouTube. 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And these are the bananas. Now, I have to do this because I know it annoys some of you. And some guy writes me, Ellie, it's so unprofessional. You're eating on camera, my God. And some guy writes me, Ellie, it's so unprofessional. You're eating on camera, my gosh. The bananas are one of my favorites.

0: when something happens, God forbid, we need to be prepared. 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We also will be going to Peru July 23rd to August 4th, 2019. You can go to lamarzulli.net/Peru, lamarzulli.net/Peru, Mondo Gonzalez, L.A. 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It will blow your mind. We're staying at great hotels. Everything's included. All meals are included. We don't do lunch. We just, because if you have lunch, you're not seeing everything. So we pack a snack. Eat a lot at breakfast, pack a snack, and then we have a nice dinner together. 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July 23rd, August 4th. Watch this with an open mind. Realize that we need to pray for these people, not reject them. 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Look, if Jesus were here walking around today, he'd be wide open to these people. 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And I think gays can be healed. I really do. So with that in mind, let's bring on David Author. And we are offering his book, no pun intended, lamarzulli.net, lamarzulli.net, and you can apprise yourself what I feel is an extremely important book.
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0: Folks, as promised, I'm finally interviewing what I hope to be a friend. He is my friend. We've chatted a couple of times. This is David Author, and I've been threatening to interview him, and I'm here at a conference, the Hear the Watchman conference, and Dave is also here, and so this is a perfect opportunity to discuss some of what we've been talking about. So briefly, I mean, I've talked some about your testimony on the air to people and told them that you had full-blown AIDS and that there were boils, 102, 103 fever. You were on a walker getting in the bathroom. I mean, it was like hospice was called. We all know what hospice is.
2: Right.
0: So pick up the story or, you know, from there if you
2: want. Yeah, hospice was set in place. The doctor sent me home, said you don't have to take the HIV medications any longer because there's no hope. You will not survive.
0: So let me stop you. You had full-blown AIDS.
2: Full-blown AIDS. I had infections in my brain and infections in my blood. The boils that were all over my body were the infections trying to work their way out of my body. And so because of the infections, I was running a fever constantly, 24 hours a day
0: for many weeks.
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0: Let me stop you right there. So 101 to 103. I mean, I know what a 101 feels like, and you're burning it.

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1: 103 I've had a couple of times, and that's unbelievable. Sweating constantly. Pick it up from
0: there. Yeah, and pain. I was diagnosed with osteoporosis, full-fledged osteoporosis. So for a year and a half before that, I was walking with a walker, hunched over, couldn't stand up straight, in pain from that on many different medications, pain medications. Wow. Diabetes, chronic depression, bipolar, PTSD, anxiety, sleep disorders, the list goes on. You know, the diagnosis goes on. The deeper and darker you get into the world, the more symptoms you have of being in the world. And so the only disease I had was AIDS. The rest of them were symptoms of being in the world. The HIV had turned into full-blown AIDS. My immune system was gone. My T cells, which are the ones that, you know, they mm-hmm. determine your good, you know, your immune system, mm-hmm. were zero.
1: Wow. What should they be normally?
0: Well, my T cells went from a couple thousand to 11 to zero.
1: Wow.
0: Within a few months span.
1: Okay.
0: My viral load was in the upper hundreds of thousands per part, even into the 1 million per part, which is extremely high.
1: So it's over. I mean,
0: it's over. The virus has taken over. Right. It's festered. It's now in control of my body. I'm sent home to die. I lay in this hospital bed. I know two things. They put a hospital bed in my room in place of my bed. They put all the little niceties, you know, the plastic furniture you need mm-hmm. to die in peace. And the nurses were coming to my home. And I knew two things. I was afraid to die. And I knew that I was afraid to die because I didn't want to go to hell.
1: Now, let me stop you there. Why, you know, people talk about hell and you know, we're all kind of afraid of it, let's face it. It's not really talked about from the pulpit so much anymore.
0: Right.
1: In the old fire and brimstone sermons, we don't get that. So why were you afraid of hell? I mean, you weren't a believer. You had no, you know, connection at that
0: point. I knew there was a God.
1: Okay.
0: I spoke to God twice in my life. Once as a child, to ask him if I could wake up and be a little girl tomorrow. Mm-hmm. And then the next time was to shake my fist up at the sky and say, well, why did you make a mistake? Why did you put me in the wrong body?
1: Okay.
0: You know, and so
1: we'll get into that in a bit.
0: Yeah. So I knew there was a God, but I just didn't have the faith. And I was hopeless at that point. But I knew at that moment that I deserved nothing but hell for the life that I had lived. I had infected attempted to infect thousands of people with HIV purposely and intentionally. Because I was angry. I was 14 years old when I first got HIV.
1: Whoa.
0: And so I was in my 30s when I ended up on my deathbed. So you're talking 20 plus years.
1: So you're lying on your deathbed. You're afraid to die. You don't want to go to hell. What happens next?
0: So I pick up a Bible that's sitting on my nightstand.
1: Who put it there?
0: My mother sent me the Bible when I was in prison. And the only thing I ever read in that Bible was the book of Psalms. Because Psalms was supposed to be inspirational, somebody had told me. And so I guess I was reading the imprecatory Psalms because I wasn't finding it very inspirational. So I just tossed the book in my footlocker and took it home with me when I got released. But the Bible sat on my nightstand because it looked good there. But I used it as a coaster. And I knew I better pick that book up because I was at my rock bottom. I was at the end of my rope. There was nothing else.
1: And there's a death sentence. You're in hospice.
0: Right.
1: And I, you know, my mother passed away in last year, 2017, and my father in 2014. And I know I've been through the hospice thing two times. Mm-hmm. And I know that when they come in, you know, you're assessed for 30 days. That's it. But that's end of life. That's, you know, a 30-day window. And most people pass in that 30 days.
0: Right.
1: So you've got a 30-day sentence hanging over your head. Pick it up from there.
0: Yeah. So I picked up the Word of God. And I opened it up. And the very first verse I ever read in the New Testament was Romans 1:27. And it said that men burning in lust for one another, giving up the natural use of the woman. And that verse, that little passage, crushed my entire foundation.
1: Wow.
0: Because it told me that not only was I living sinfully, which I had known, but I was living unnaturally.
1: And so let me stop you right there. Instinctively, and this is where the whole mystery of consciousness and yes. You know, let your conscious be your guide, consciousness and who you are. I mean, no one's telling you that, and yet you know instinctively.
0: Right. We know it because God places that truth in each one of us from the very beginning. And so no matter what we do to try to drown it out or scream louder than it or suppress it, every single time something happens that plucks at that truth, we react with an outrage to suppress it because it's that intense inside of us. So I knew that I was living wrong. I knew that the things that I was doing just wasn't right, because every single time I went out to do something, I went out under the cover of darkness. You know, every time I went out the door, I had to put makeup on. I had to cover myself up, you know? And so I just always knew there was something wrong with what I was doing. We didn't do it in the street. We went and hid in the alley or in the backseat of a car or in a seedy hotel room or in a bus stop or a restroom somewhere on the highway. Mm-hmm. You know, we never did it out in the public, out in the open. And I just knew instinctively that it was wrong.
1: So you have a death sentence, hospice is there, 101 to 103 degree fever, boils breaking out all over your body, you can't walk. I mean, it's hopeless.
0: Yes.
1: And then what happens?
0: I read this verse, it speaks to me, it tells me exactly how I've been living. I know at that moment I'm in direct opposition to God's very intention for creating me. Just the very thought that he had was under attack by this spirit, this host of spirits, by this what I call legion.
1: Okay.
0: Because homosexuality never comes alone. It always comes with a slew of other spirits, of other demons. And I knew it.
1: Can you name some of those?
0: Sure. Anger, perversion, pedophilia, promiscuity, you know, you could go on, deception.
1: Right.
0: I lived a lie. I didn't just live a lie. I became the lie. I was a lie. 24 hours a day, I was a lie. I was a man that looked like a woman and dressed like a woman and acted like a woman, you know. So here I am. My foundation has just crumbled. And so the absolute only thing I could possibly do was dive into the Word and absorb all that I possibly could. See, God's Word was so precise to me. It was so detailed, and it came alive to me, this living Word. And I wanted to be just as detailed and just as precise in my confession to Him. And I knew as I'm laying in this bed for weeks, confessing every little filthy detail of my life.
1: And when you say confessing, you're being led by the Holy Spirit.
0: I'm speaking it.
1: Okay.
0: I'm speaking it out to release the power. Yes. I wanted it to have no power over me.
1: Right.
0: And I knew. I just knew. I can't explain how or why or what, but I knew that I had to confess it. I had to speak it to release the power that it held over me. And that's what I was doing. And I did this for a few weeks. And I mean, I spent all of my time in the Word. All of my time speaking every little thing as I remembered, as it came up, as, you know, from the very beginning.
1: Wow.
0: You know, from 8 years old, cutting school and hanging out in a public bathroom on the boardwalk in Atlantic City, New Jersey, standing at a urinal waiting for that dirty old man to come along. And young or old, he always came along, you know, because that was what I knew to be love or attention or affirmation from a man.
1: Because your father passed away when?
0: My father committed suicide just before I was born.
1: Okay.
0: And so I never had that male affirmation, but it was a natural desire as a young boy to have male confirmation in my life.
1: And then it got twisted.
0: And then it got twisted because there happened to be men from this movement, the LGBTP for pedophile movement, that came into my life and prayed on the fact that I needed male affirmation.
1: So before we get into that whole lifestyle, which we will get into, it's intense, folks. So you're confessing. 2 weeks go by. What happens?
0: I'm confessing. I give it all that I could to him. And I wake up one morning and I'm probably more confused than I'd ever been in my life because, excuse me, here I am. I'm in excruciating pain from my bones that were brittle, bone density gone.
1: Wow.
0: A full-fledged osteoporosis. I'm in pain from my bones to the outside of my body where there are boils just filling up and busting.
1: It's like Job.
0: It was Joe boils, definitely. It's not like just that. A bump here and there. I had them on my neck, on the back of my head, on my body, all over. And I'm confused because through all of this, I've got joy in my heart.
1: Wow.
0: And I had a peace. And then for the first time in my life, I knew what rest meant. Mm. And I said, okay. I knew at that very moment that I was no longer afraid to die. Because I knew I wasn't going to hell.
1: Mm.
0: I knew that I had been saved. And that I had been set apart. And so I called out to the Lord and I said, I'm ready. See, one thing that I really want everyone to always understand is that I never asked God to heal me. I've never asked him to heal me. I only asked him to not allow me to go to hell.
1: Interesting.
0: Because I understood through the word and through my prayers that he wasn't going to send me to hell, but he would have honored my choice.
1: Bingo.
0: To go there.
1: Yep.
0: And I knew that. And I also knew that the only way to God the Son was through God the Father, because the only way to God the Father was through God the Son.
1: Mm-hmm.
0: And so basically I was introduced to Jesus Christ. And so when I knew I was no longer going to hell, I said, okay, Lord, I'm ready. Please take me. I don't want to look like this. I don't want to live like this. I don't want to be here. I don't want to be like this. I don't want to be. Please just take me home. I said, but I have one request. I said, I ask you that through my death, you're glorified. That one person, and I have to admit, I selfishly was thinking of my mother. But I said, one person come to you through my death. That's all. That's my only request. And so within a few days, I started getting up out of bed. At first I grabbed a cane, but then I'm standing up straight.
1: Which you couldn't do.
0: I hadn't stood up straight or walked without a walker in over a year.
1: Wow.
0: At that point, probably closer to two. So I'm standing up, grabbing the cane, and then no cane. And then I'm walking around the house, and then I'm fixing toast, and people are looking at me like, he's going any minute. This has to be his last burst of energy, because
1: right.
0: This don't happen. And the hospice nurses came out, and they were like, well, look at you. And they drew my blood, and they said, well, David, we're going to let Jean, that was my nurse practitioner, know that we don't need to come out here, that you can come into the office for your results and for any other tests. Unless, of course, anything gets worse, but you can't have hospice in place if you're improving.
1: Yeah, right. Sorry.
0: Yeah. I'm like, okay.
1: That's how it does work, though. Well, you're not ready to die yet. Yeah. We'll see you in a couple of weeks.
0: We gotta go.
1: Right.
0: We can't take care of you because you're not gonna die.
1: Right, the line. I know, it's unbelievable.
0: And so the nurse practitioner calls me and says, well, let's get you an appointment to come in. And I go in and she says to me, David, Dr. Z is not coming in this office today. I'm like, okay, why? And she says, because he can't give you a scientific explanation of what's happening to you. And I'm like, well, what's happening to me first? Let's go there.
1: Whoa.
0: And she says, never have we seen a viral load as high as yours in this office. Only in books. She said, but never have we seen one survive. She says, and I was like, oh. You know, like that was nothing. She says, but never have we seen one, a viral load as high as yours with zero T cells, with no immune system, make a complete about face in such a short, in just a few weeks. She's like, your T cells are almost normal.
1: Amazing.
0: And your viral load is undetectable. And I said, well, what does that mean? And she says, it means that we can't detect the virus in your system. I said, so does that mean I'm negative? And then the scientist and her came out and she goes, well, once positive, always positive, but we just can't detect it in your system. And I said, okay, I'll take that. I'll take full-blown AIDS right now at this point because I'm still not who I was. And I'm still here, you know? And I'll take anything that you want to throw at me because now I know truth. And now I'm a new creature, I'm a new person. And I've never felt like this.
1: So what happened when the hospice nurses would come and check your blood and check you? What would happen then?
0: Okay, in my nurse practitioner, okay. She was a Christian.
1: All right.
0: And she would ask me, well, do you want to pray, David? And I say, well, no, absolutely not. Why would I want to pray to a God that has done this to me? You know, why would I pray to a God who put me in the wrong body? Why would I pray to a God that would cause so much confusion and chaos in my life? And she would just smile and say, okay, you know, and that would be that. Mm. But now here I am sitting in her office. And she's telling me all of this amazing news. She says, do you want to pray? And I'm like, absolutely. Of course I want to pray. Because this is God. And she says, absolutely. This is a medical miracle, David. And that was how we kind of like just left it. But from there, it was nothing but improvement. she called it a medical miracle. I've had mouth swabs done anonymously that come back negative. Because I'm negative, but there are people that come to me and say, well, David, I've given my life to Christ and I still have AIDS. Why?
1: I have no answer to that.
0: I can't answer that. All I can tell you is that God has made it so I am physically able to do what He's commissioned me to do.
1: Which is
0: be out in the streets and travel from town to town. And now at this point, I just received something new from Him in the last few weeks to go spend 3 days in each town that I go to so that one on day.
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0: into the dark of the deep range and into the light of deep strange. Comedy Owl, come at the caravan to midnight, DEFCON 1, live from space. Good evening, ladies and gentlemen. Happy Friday, August 7th. I mentioned on the video prologue, we missed Hiroshima Day yesterday. Oh well, we got another one coming up in a couple days. That would be Nagasaki Day. Well, wherever this Friday evening finds you, we're glad you're with us. Welcome back. Traveling once again, we are together across the desert of X content and opinion. For weeks accumulated noise is beginning to settle a little bit, and the oasis of Rashpot remains well worth the journey. Been quite a week. We began Monday with Jonas Vesterberg, or Jonas Vesterberg, if you prefer, and Parallel Realities, examining how two people can encounter the same information and walk away with entirely different understandings of what they have seen. Tuesday night brought L. Todd Wood and Merging Battlefields, as events at home and abroad began to reveal connections between political power and information, intelligence and conflicts, reaching across traditional boundaries. By Wednesday, Mark Sutherland joined us from the UK for the Fall of the West, taking us into a country undergoing profound political and cultural change, and asking what Britain's experience is revealing about the direction of the Western world and what it means for Americans. Then last night, David Crawford took us somewhere altogether different with the other side of death, recounting the experience that changed his understanding of life, death, memory, identity, and what may exist beyond the limits of ordinary perception. Different guests, different subjects, different directions. Yet, by Friday evening, an interesting thread has emerged from the week we've rather. How do we determine what is real when so much of what reaches us has already been interpreted, packaged, filtered, explained before we ever even encounter it? Another consequential day has unfolded around us. In Washington, President Trump announced a $3 billion federal investment in critical mineral projects intended to strengthen America's defense supply chains and reduce dependence on foreign sources for materials considered essential to national security. At the same time, another battle over artificial intelligence is developing in Washington, with President Trump warning today that congressional regulation could cripple an industry now moving at extraordinary speed. The argument reaches beyond technology companies, because artificial intelligence is rapidly becoming part of how information is gathered, presented, interpreted, and ultimately trusted. And on Capitol Hill, Todd Latch moved closer to confirmation as Attorney General after securing the support needed to overcome a significant obstacle in the Senate, placing questions of law enforcement, prosecution, and accountability squarely back into the national conversation. All of which brings us to tonight, because somewhere in between what happens and what we are told happened, something else is taking place. We can all watch the same event or hear the same story and come away with a completely different understanding of what happened. And a lot of that depends on where we get our information and how it is presented to us. And now with social media, algorithms and artificial intelligence influencing what we see and hear, that divide is getting harder to ignore. Tonight, we're going to take a closer look at what we're going to call the perception gap. And tonight's guest approaches that gap from the perspective of somebody who spent more than 3 decades in law enforcement. Tonight, we welcome back to program Michael Letts, a 30-year law enforcement veteran, founder and CEO of Invest USA, and a long voice on public safety, justice, and national security. Mike comes to us tonight with quite a bit on his mind. We're going to look at what's happening across America, from politics and public safety to accountability and national security. Running underneath all of it is the subject we've been circling throughout the week. Information. Yes, information. What we see, what we are told, what we believe, and how we determine what is true, what is real, and what isn't. So, settle in. You are the sharp ones. I can prove it. You're here. So stay sharp and keep your dial right where it is. We have lots of news to cover, some music to move through, and a Friday night conversation ahead about the widening space between events themselves and the reality Americans are being asked to accept. This is Caravan to Midnight. I'm your host, John D. Wells. Friday night is underway with The Perception Gap. Something's off. 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
4: 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I'm the founder of CDM or CDM.press. We all are in the Connecticut Sentinel, C-E-N-T-I-N-A-L. The old revolutionary way. We have a continuing series about what's going on in Connecticut regarding flock cameras. Governor Lamont, who's in a primary and wants to look like he cares about people and their privacy, has ordered a pause in the installation of flock cameras around Connecticut. That doesn't mean it will stop. It just means he's looking for political points. But it does raise an issue that there is public pressure on this story across many states, in Georgia, Connecticut, Florida, etc., where these cameras are just popping up with no informed consent and availing you and providing government to information to the government on everything you do. We want to get rid of these cameras, and we're going to continue to do a lot of journalism. You can find the story on Connecticut Sentinel as well as on GeorgiaRecord.com. So put us in your daily scan. Thank you.
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0: you know, a growing anti-Muslim movement is gaining traction in, wait for it, Japan. This is from Revolver.News. When most people think of Japan, they don't picture a country with a significant Islamic presence or a growing number of mosques. But the reality may surprise them. Japan has long been viewed as one of the few remaining countries willing to fiercely protect its national identity, traditions, and culture. What many of us didn't realize was that the left had been quietly working its way in all along. Let's take a look at these numbers. Japan's Muslim community has grown rapidly to around 420,000 people. What Japan is experiencing now is similar to what the United States and other Western nations went through decades ago. The country is only beginning to feel the effects of growing Islamic migration, and the political battle lines are already being drawn between the right and the left. But you see, ladies and gentlemen, it's the damnable left again. The scum of the earth left. Oh, but they're shut up. No, they're not. If you say anything other than pieces of you-know-what, you're wrong. Oh, that's just me. Yeah. Well, I guess that's tough. Because, never mind, I'll stop. Just for a minute. Now, the blip below shows how Japan's left is now borrowing very familiar Western talking points to promote diversity and push for a but intense opposition to a mosque construction in Fujiwara in 2025 illustrates how anti-Muslim sentiment is becoming more organized and politically emboldened, fueled by social media misinformation and right-wing politicians seeking electoral advantage, without a coherent national approach to immigration that equips local governments to manage diversity and counters hate speech effectively. Japan risks allowing local flashpoints to define its relationship with an increasingly permanent migrant population. Do you hear what these morons are saying? That's from the East Asia Forum. Oh, we must have the migrants? No. Out. Go back to your own countries and fix what you came from. Don't come over here sucking on our teat of our jess. Get out of here. When you research this topic, you find one article after another that uses these Western left buzzwords and talking points regarding Japan's concerns over the Muslim invasion. Manikai. Make that maniti. Discrimination toward foreign residents in Japan has experienced from Koreans and Kurds to Muslims as their population as estimated to have nearly doubled in recent years, according to observers and community members. Misinformation and hate speech are spreading on Japanese social media, and mosques are receiving a barrage of abusive phone calls and emails. Some are asking why they are suddenly being targeted. Others are afraid to leave their homes. Muslims in Japan, including foreign residents and Japanese believers, numbered roughly 420,000 at the end of 2024, up from 230,000 in 2019, according to Hirofumi Tanaka, a professor emeritus at Waseda University, who studies the faith in Japan. There are now over 160 mosques nationwide. 160 mosques in Japan. It's almost as if the people of Japan don't stand a chance. Just like everybody in the West, they'll be guilted, bullied, and threatened into accepting diversity. But as we said earlier, the backlash is growing louder and stronger. Many Japanese citizens, including a surprising number of young people, do not want mosques or Muslim cemeteries built in their communities. And they're now taking to the streets to fight back against this failed diversity scheme. Dr. Aloof. Japan, thousands gathered to protest the construction of the first mosque in Fujisawa. The proposed mosque would be significantly larger than the nearby Shinto shrine, an act of provocation. Quote, we don't want a single mosque or Muslim cemetery here. Now this will tickle you. WorldNet Daily by Bob Unruh. Get out of here. That's a quote. Mom Donnie fans, with quotes around the word fans, run him off stage booze. Appearance at pro-police event slashed to just a minute by the crowd. Zoran Mamdani became mayor of New York City in the last election. And even though it's only been months, it appears the honeymoon is long over. He's already faced headwinds because of his plans to explode the tax collections from residents and non-residents alike. You know, the moron idiot even wants to tax New Yorkers, pay for slave reparations. What an idiot. I'm saying, back to the article, he specifically targeted those who own second homes in the city for his attacks. He's tried setting up government-subsidized grocery stores and stunningly claimed that people would have to show identification to shop. He's proposed massive spending programs with no way for them to be funded. Now get that. They'll have to show identification to shop, but you don't have to show any identification to vote. Right, moron? All in the cause of his democratic socialist agenda. His honeymoon, what there was of it, has now disintegrated entirely, as he was humiliatingly booed off stage while attending a pro-police event on Staten Island. Mamdani attempted to address about 3,500 residents and families attending the New York Police Department's 43rd Patrol Borough National Night Out Against Crime event on Tuesday. His remarks, however, lasted less than a minute, as loud boos, jeers, and chants of "Get out of here," and "Nobody wants you," drowned out his voice, Fox News reported. Fox News on X, Zoran Mamdani was booed off stage Tuesday. I'm not sorry. I'm just sorry for the interruption. He was booed off stage Tuesday night while attending one of the city's biggest pro-peace celebrations on Staten Island. Loud boos and jeers erupted from the crowd before Mamdani could get through his remarks, cutting his appearance short to less than a minute. I don't think this is going to go well for them. Oh, they're emboldened. No, we will have a mosque in every city. We will have a mosque in every town, every community. We will have Islam all across America. No, you won't. No, you won't. But it's freedom of religion. Well, if your religion includes, say, roasting newborn babies on a barbecue spit, you're going to legalize that and say, oh, well, you have freedom of religion, so go ahead, roast the baby. No. Are you going to permit any religion that has the history of violence that this one does, while all the while claiming to be the religion of peace? Well, there's nothing more peaceful than a cemetery or a dead body. Oh, look, a dead body. Looks pretty peaceful, Bob. Certainly does, John. Yeah. Yes, religion of peace stuff has got to go, and King Charles III has got to go, and William is on, mentioned this last night, I think. William is, he's asserting that Islam is the religion of peace. So he's got to go too. Maybe the whole stinking lot of them need to go. You know, Camilla's about half a crook, it would appear. These are just my opinions, nothing more, nothing more. But it should be obvious to even the most dull-witted, the slowest and most dull-witted of anybody who even has a scintilla of interest in these particular subjects, like, you know, the survival of an entire civilization. Because see, folks, we built civilization. The Western Europeans built civilization. Yeah, the Greeks did it too. And the Romans tried it as well. We saw how that went. And look where Greece is now. Greece is a fantastic country. But what happened? Too many people in the surrounding countries. They're not really into that Greek Orthodox Church thing at all. But the Greeks aren't having it. So we don't hear about a big Muslim invasion in Greece because, again, I say they're not having it. And so what are we prepared to do? I am hearing all kinds of things, all kinds of chatter about what people are planning to do to dissuade the would-be developers from building mosques in these various communities. So I don't think it's going to go the way they think it's going to, but because after a while, I think Even the most sensitive people are experiencing some, shall we say, semantic satiation. I think we've heard the words diversity, equity, and inclusion, along with racism and white supremacy. I think we're about enough of that. Now, this is disturbing. In fact, it says that right in the headline, disturbing. Yes, LGBTQ therapist arrested for alleged rape of teenage transgender patient. Well, kinky. Disturbing LGBTQ therapist arrested. You know, there's another one. Farmers can sell BS from a mile away. Klobuchar hit with jeers, guffaws for telling whopper at debate. Klobuchar. And by the way, one report came out that, okay, President Trump has alluded to his choice for a successor. And that would be J.D. Vance, but not necessarily. He hadn't made up his mind. Yeah, that's what he says. That came a few hours after that first news was released. Let's see, what else we have here? Oh, beach fight.
1: Homosexuals and trans.
0: Into submission. If the rest of the country.
1: In the streets.
0: You want to make somebody.
1: I can fellowship with them. Take them out of their comfort zone.
0: You'll get it. Go after.
1: And bring them into mine.
0: You'll have their full attention. Go after it some more. And magically they'll be on your side of things. We'll be back with our guest tonight, Michael Letts. Perception Gap on Caravan to Midnight. Stand by.
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3: 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It's true. If you want something to go away, quit buying it, quit feeding it. The flip side to that coin is, if you want something to grow, nourish it. People are getting tired of feeding the big tech monster, because what they get in return is shadow banning, overt banning, or suspension on social media. Big tech and its derivatives also try to financially soft kill. This is when someone wants to buy something, but they're prevented from doing it because their payment repeatedly fails. And of course, when the gateways do work, we pay for this convenience with fees. So, don't feed the monster. If you want or have ever wanted to join Caravan to Midnight by card or any other payment service and found you could not process your membership, just send a check or money order to CTM, P.O. 141288, Dallas, Texas 75214. Include a legibly written email, a phone number in case we need to reach you, and as soon as we see that info, your membership is activated, and you help turn the monster against itself.

0: pray with them.
1: To any of this. Because, you know, the politics come after the people do their thing and select some leaders and then form a government and so forth. So it doesn't go, now it's from the top down, but it was never intended to be run from the top down. It's supposed to be run from the bottom up. So we have to get out of the lazy boys, so to speak, a generic term for a lounger, get off the couch, get off our collective backside, and engage. We need all hands on deck for this. No kidding. Just think about it. I'm not telling you what to do. I'm suggesting what we need to do. Mr. Michael Letts is the founder and CEO of InVest USA, a nonprofit providing bulletproof vests to law enforcement across the country. With more than 30 years in law enforcement, Michael has become a national voice on police advocacy, public safety, crime, justice, and national security. He brings a law enforcement perspective to the policies and decisions shaping America, from the streets and our communities to the courts and halls of government. He's also the author of Truth, Lies, and Control, examining corruption, accountability, and threats to the integrity of our justice system. We got a bunch of stuff to get into tonight. We welcome him back from the 7th of March of this year, Arc Midnight. And he is the one and only Michael Letts. Welcome back, Michael. Great to have you on tonight.
2: Well, John, it's always a privilege to be with you. We thank you for the opportunity. And you're right, lots going on in this country, and there's a lot on the horizon that we need to make sure we are aware of. We're going to save this country for our children and our grandchildren.
1: Things are getting exciting, don't you think? A lot of people are really...
2: Oh, no question.
1: It's almost like hundreds of thousands of people suddenly woke up all at the same time and went, wait a minute.
2: You're exactly right, John.
1: When you see this rise of democratic socialism, I mean, apparently they haven't been anywhere near a history book, but, you know, that's the education system of today, particularly in the leftist states. But particularly this fondness for democratic socialism within the Democrat Party. What are you personally

0: socialism is just a fancy word for communism. It's almost the same thing. And basically, the party has been taken over by the communists. It's a communist party now. And, of course, they wonder, how in the world did we get here? The Democrats wonder, how did they get there? You know, it's interesting, John. They like to use what they thought was a feel-good analogy. We're a big tent. We take everybody. Well, when you take everybody and you don't have any values, any standards,
1: and guide them, lead them in daily.
0: Insiders, when they first got involved with the
1: party.
0: What do I mean by that? Well, the Democrats, as
1: their area,
0: we're going to talk about this somewhat on the show as well, but have been,
1: you know, and in the whole
0: stealing elections, knowing how to stuff ballot boxes, knowing how to suppress votes,
1: process, introducing them to Jesus.
0: So what has this coalition of communists done? They have perfected what they've learned from their colleagues in the Democratic Party, turned it against them, and are now controlling the primary.
1: You know, fishes of men, we catch them, he cleans
0: leaders.
1: Them. It doesn't get any simpler than that.
2: That's pretty straightforward.
1: You know? And so that's all I have to do in 3 days. And in 3 days, my job is.
0: They booed him. It says, you're next. They have no interest in sharing the platform with the Democratic Party. Their total interest is in taking over the Democratic Party, which, as I believe, they have already done. And why is that? Because,
2: amazing martial arts.
0: Of course, their ultimate step.
1: Yeah.
2: Amazing martial arts. So,
0: and destroying us, less of our country. Why is it so important to conquer America? We've talked about it before, John. America is the last bastion of hope and freedom in the world. They want one world order. They want to control you and I desperately. Hard to do when we have the freedoms that we have, especially with the Second Amendment. And so they're determined that they're going to bring America down. And this is part of their overall strategy. It's nothing new. They put out this methodology or their objective back in the 30s, 1930s. It's what they're going to do. Control our educational system. Teach our kids to hate America. Get involved politically. And they figured they did not need to bring troops over from foreign countries. They figured they wouldn't work anyway. We would never be able to ground game footage on America's soil, but they did think that they could destroy us from within. And boy, they are doing a good job of it, John.
3: Yeah, they are. And I'll tell you one of the things that needs to be corrected. This is just my opinion. But I think these teachers' unions need to go away. They can, as far as unionizing and demanding this and demanding that, why not a structure that will increase your pay as your pass rates increase? In other words, if you're a good teacher and you put the information into the children's heads in a manner that way they will retain it and actually make good grades, then you know what? You're doing a great job. We're going to give you an increase in your salary. But as far as making a giant teachers union that invites in all these freaks that want to start, did you hear the latest one about, I can't remember which part of the country it's in, but it's up in one of the blue states. They want to, it's either Michigan or Minnesota. They want to, or Illinois. They want to give these dolls with interchangeable genitalia to children as young as 4.
0: Correct.
3: I mean,
0: that's in Illinois. It's unreal. And let's take on this topic for just a moment here, John, because so glad you brought it up. You know, this was part of their agenda back in the 30s. Remember, they said, this is how we're going to destroy America. Let us teach your children. Now, you say, how in the world did we get to that point? Well, you have to understand history. We had gone through World War II. We made great sacrifices. We lost a lot of men, lost a lot of people in World War II. And so those that were coming back had one objective in mind. I've done my time. I think I'd like some vacation time. Well, the government was all too anxious to help. Well, we can take these, taking care of these

0: kids off your plate. Just turn them over to us. Because if you were before this, John, most people don't realize this, but this country was founded and built upon the parents. In fact, it was mostly the fathers who took charge of educating their children. That's when you had the little church in the community that you used during the week for a schoolhouse. And you gathered your families together and you educated your kids throughout the week before the church was used on the weekends. And so the effort by the government was just turn all that over to us. Now, oh, we're going to do it the right way. We'll make sure we have prayer when we start a class. We'll make sure we pledge allegiance, et cetera, et cetera. Don't you worry. We're going to make sure we treat them right. That lasted about a year. And then, of course, as everything that the government touches, they corrupted it. And, of course, you saw the battles, you know, let's throw God out of our school system, et cetera, et cetera. And when they did that, they were able to control the generations to come, which is what we're now dealing with now, who literally have no sense of value, faith, morals. They're taught that there are no absolutes. There's no right or wrong. So if you want to cheat on your test, just don't get caught. And why did they do that? The reason why they did that is they made the excuse, John, that, oh, you know, we have to have a separation of church and faith. Now, most of America said, yeah, I don't want you teaching my kid to be a Baptist if I'm a Methodist or whatever it might be. That wasn't what they had in mind. When they said they wanted a separation of church and state, their interpretation was anything that is connected to faith. And they can look at our laws. Our laws are all based on Judeo-Christian ethics, values, Ten Commandments. So obviously we have to do it with that because there's a connection with religion there. So they just simply said, okay, they don't exist. We won't talk about them. Our young people went through an educational system where, as I said, there were no absolutes, no rights or wrong, no respect for authority, no respect for life. And so that's why we get now the headlines. Literally, we could go through these headlines and spend hours, John. You know, we don't have time tonight, but on the headlines, just in the last week, 2 weeks, you know, the main thrust across the country now for this summer called the teenage takeovers. Teens are pouring out by the hundreds, by the thousands, to create havoc in areas from the Newport Beach, California, to Charleston, South Carolina. They're attacking cops. They come and try to corral them. They're taking a stand. You won't tell us what to do. This is typical of what is occurring. No respect for authority. We had just 2 weeks ago, and I haven't pulled the statistics for this week, but I'm sure they've given me to the briefing. There's just so much going on. I can't keep track of it all. But just in the last weekend, we had 10 young people murdered across the country. You say, well, what's unusual about that? 10 other young people murdered. Kids are killing kids on each other now. That's the standard. Go to YouTube for just a moment. The majority of what you'll see now is recordings of fights among teens, among kids. They love it. They love recording. If somebody's getting harmed, all the better. They cheer all the more. This is where we have come to in an American society. And it's because of, initially, those who hated America, our freedoms, our liberties, our Constitution, determined that they could not have global control with this nation still shining and standing. Isn't it amazing that this has been the most prosperous, the most blessed country in history? Because of the way we were set up. They hate that, and they want to destroy it. And that is where you get back into the Democratic Socialist Party, what they call, I call it the Communist Party. They are taking over and have taken that party over with one objective in mind. They're moving from the next stage, John. You remember, they just controlled our young people now for decades. Now they've got to go ahead and implement this new army of young people that they have and use it to actually control elections, win elections, and then there'll be the final stage, and that'll be to take care and get rid of all those who love freedom. and that is where they're headed. They're in a very fast pace. However, there are not enough of them. If we stand united together, John, we can win this objective and win it decisively. But they're counting on the fact that that same element that we had after World War II, that let somebody else run the country. I got enough on my plate. You just tell me what to do or what I need to do it, but I don't need to get involved. That's how you lose the country. It is time. I love what you said when you did the intro, John. We've got to get off our backsides. We have to become engaged, or this country will be destroyed.
1: Yeah, and Michael, this may seem a little non sequitur, but the mainstream media is completely complicit in this socialist shift. Many of them, I suspect, are not necessarily acutely aware of this, but they need a job. Everybody needs a paycheck. They do what they're told. I've told many, many times over the program, everybody listening, that I was around a television station, a big one in Dallas, for 25 years, consecutive years. And this one particularly good investigative reporter, he insisted, he pushed it a little too hard, but there were some political components to it, and he wound up leaving the station. He was a great investigative reporter. But those people, before they go on the air, they're the faces that they want everybody to like and trust. You trust us. Correct. To give you the news you need to know, right? But all those scripts that they read are prepared by somebody else. Exactly. They don't write those stories themselves. They don't do any of that. And I don't know. I don't want to throw us off a track here. I just want to throw this into the mix. Michael, I was looking for public funeral information. This started this morning. And I recall that when Renee Good, the gal that allegedly got herself killed up there in Minneapolis. Mm-hmm. So I look for public funeral information. No obituary or funeral notice given the time and location of any services. Multiple news organizations reported on her death. She supposedly got shot in the face, but I didn't see any bullet holes in the windshield. And the family's public statements, but none included funeral arrangements. There were public vigils and memorial gatherings held in Minneapolis shortly after her death, and a candlelight vigil and an ongoing memorial at the intersection of 34th and Portland Avenue South. Community fundraising and all that, but I just wonder how much of this is the Truman Show. I'm not even sure Charlie Kirk is dead, the way his friend came up behind him right after he'd been shot, gushing blood out of his neck like a fire hose, and just kind of dumps him on his side on the floor, and then they carry him off in a Suburban with his legs sticking out, and now the fingerprints don't match the Tyler Robinson. His prints don't match any of the prints on the rifle. I mean, what the hell's going on here, man?
0: You're exactly right, John. It is so much of a stage. And let's go a little step further to what you said about the media. We're not giving my opinions here. This is all fact. You have every bit of it documented. The media has been on the take from the left as liberal for some time. Congress controls the budget, and Congress has put in money for mainstream media, not for you and I, John, not for conservative commentators, but for the liberal mainstream media. And now that that's been cut out with this administration, new administration, with the Trump administration, they're desperate to get it back. You say, how did they do that? Boy, they're good, John, is all I can tell you. They convinced Congress to put money into the appropriations bill, that they would then have programs, special news access programs. Why the government needs special news access? We're the ones that create the news. I don't know why we need special access. But then they sold memberships. And here's the interesting part about it, John. The memberships weren't cheap. They're $100,000 a piece. And so you say, okay, I'll get one for the government. Oh, no. They sold thousands upon thousands to the government. And here we did a track record. It was never used once. Not once. And so you see millions of dollars went in to prop up ABC, CBS, NBC, the mainstream media. And now when that got cut out, do you understand now why they are so angry and upset? They don't want to give a single positive media clip to anything this administration has done because they want it gone. They want to get back to getting their money. And this is what it's all about. They're paying people off. They're using their assets. And when I say their assets, it's not theirs. They're using our assets, our government money. You and I, taxpayers, Johns, are paying for all this. They're just controlling where the money goes. And they're controlling it to be able to implement their agenda of destroying the very basis of our foundation and taking over complete control. You know what I found so ironic, John, is let's just say they're successful. What do they think they're going to get? Do they honestly think that communism is going to say, oh, we owe it all to you. Let's make you the king of communism for America. They're going to take them all back and shoot them. They'll have no need for them once they accomplish their goals and objectives. So all these people who think they're doing something great to destroy America don't realize it, but they're destroying themselves and nobody else.
1: Mm-hmm. They'll be dealt with the same way the Russians took care of those Somali pirates. Remember that?
0: You're exactly right. Yeah, sure do.
1: Why should we feed some pirates? Pirates have all died. That's all we can tell you. Pirates have all died. Yeah, that's the end of that. I don't think any more Russian ships were attacked by Somali pirates ever again after that.
0: No, you're exactly right. There is something Ronald Reagan used to say. Peace through strength. Well, it works every time.
1: Yeah, they're pretty serious people over there. They really are. Okay. We have no further comment. Pirates have all died.
0: Yeah. So, you know, as we kind of wrap up that point about the communists who are now the ultra liberals, just see what they're doing. I mean, let's give a quick overview of how far they've gotten. They've got New York. My goodness, we could spend an hour about how Mondani is destroying that city from his taxpayer funded grocery stores now to taking still millions of dollars that the U.S. Government is providing for other things, for even first responders and all, diverting that money, violation of the law, by the way, and sending it to pay for rent, food, and all for illegal immigrants, refusing to allow those who are here illegally, who are criminals, to be deported. I mean, this is the kind of stuff, you can't make this stuff up, John. That's just in New York. I mean, it's all in Seattle, you know, Portland, I mean, L.A., San Francisco, Minnesota. We can just go down the list. This is what happens when they get in control. Now, the scary part about it is they have changed their tactics, John. It used to be every group wanted to overthrow the government on their own. Leftist liberals, Islamic jihadists, cartels. Now they've all decided to band together and share their resources. And that is why they're being so much more effective. But one of the things that scares me the most is how far the Muslim Islamic jihadist community has gotten. We just saw my last week, John, Dearborn, Michigan. They had a group of Christian I don't want to call them protesters, Christian activists, if you want to use that word, who just stood on the street corner with signs, didn't even say anything. You just didn't understand. They were literally attacked by a large group of Muslims that when the police got there, I mean, I want to talk about attack. I'm not talking about verbally. I'm talking about with clubs, beatings, et cetera. Police didn't arrest a single one of them.
1: No.
0: They just let them go. Scary thought.
1: It certainly is. I got a little story about another migrant invasion. Won't take much of our time together, Michael. You listen to the voice of Michael Letts. InvestUSA.org is his outfit. If you just joined the program, he's coming back to us here from the 7th of March. and he's the founder and CEO of Invest USA, a nonprofit providing bulletproof vests to law enforcement across the country. More than 30 years of law enforcement under his belt, so he knows what he's talking about. But you cannot believe what you're about to hear. You know, folks, all you have to do is watch. Just keep watching, keep listening, and before long, they can't help themselves. They will reveal what they're going to do. And some of them, the ones that are, you know, bona fide Satan worshipers, believe that if they in some way confess what they're doing, well, they can beat hell. They won't have to go to hell as long as they confess what they're doing before the fact. Twisted, but it seems to be true. Second hour coming up. This is Caravan to Midnight, DEFCON 1. Stand by, please, and thanks for being here. It's true. If you want something to go away, quit buying it, quit feeding it. The flip side to that coin is, if you want something to grow, nourish it. People are getting tired of feeding the big tech monster, because what they get in return is shadow banning, overt banning, or suspension on social media. Big tech and its derivatives also try to financially soft kill. This is when someone wants to buy something, but they're prevented from doing it because their payment repeatedly fails. And of course, when the gateways do work, we pay for this convenience with fees. So, don't feed the monster. If you want or have ever wanted to join Caravan to Midnight by card or any other payment service and found you could not process your membership, just send a check or money order to CTM, P.O. 141288, Dallas, Texas 75214. 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

0: welcome to Hour 2 of Caravan to Midnight DEF CON 1. Tonight's episode is number 2810. 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If you just join CTM, join Caravan to Midnight, it's $5 a month, and there are well over 3,000 programs, and they're probably right around 3,300, maybe a little more. So do it. Keeps the show going. It really does. We don't have any big sponsors that tell us what we can say and what we can't say. We rely on you and the good Lord in the reverse order. Okay? All right. So check it out. You'll like it. Get the app, too. You can get to Caravan to Midnight, and you can get to jellyfish.news with the touch of a button down there at the bottom of the screen. 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As we carry on here now with Michael Letts. Michael, I was looking at this thing on Zero Hedge that came originally from Steve Watson at Modernity News. Footage circulating purporting to be from North African desert shows what looks like an enormous column of sub-Saharan African men moving under escort. Some estimates put the number at 100,000. Commentators claim Algerian military vehicles and personnel are shepherding them toward the coast. And there's the last sentence. If the scale and direction prove accurate, Europe faces another deliberate pressure wave on top of the chaos already unfolding in Ceuta. Or Ceuta.
1: That's correct.
0: C-E-U-T-A. Yeah.
1: All our intelligence shows that, you know, there's another wave moving. And what is it in response to? You know, here's what's interesting in Europe, and of course we'll talk about what that should apply to the United States. But there are countries, and not all of them, but there are some countries in Europe that are finally realizing that they're being taken over from within. The Muslim community has one purpose in mind, and that is to take them over and make them caliphates and make them Muslim countries. And they've realized that their open border situation is literally destroying them from the inside. And so they are now tightening up and trying to start deporting members, and instead of it being peaceful, they are saying, we're not leaving. In fact, we're bringing in reinforcements, and that is what the intel shows that you were just referring to. That is one of many other reports that we're getting from other areas as well that are making a move on Europe. But we also, those are intelligence, shows that there are similar efforts being planned for the United States.
0: How is that border situation? I haven't heard any news about our own southern border in quite a long time.
1: Well, and that's a positive because we've got it down to zero. There are no border crossings. We're blocking it. Now, that is what everybody assumes. And the reason why I quickly jumped in there is there are still tunnels from time to time we discover. So I don't think it would be 100% accurate to say nobody's coming across, because nobody's coming across that we are aware of. We're still in the process of finding some tunnels here and there that we're unaware of that we're blowing up and shutting down. But a vast majority is actually officially reported that zero illegal immigrants have come across the southern border. I would like to tell you that's the same thing with the northern border. There's been a shift. A lot of the cartels are now moving up into Canada and coming down to the Canada border. Obviously, it's a lot larger border than the southern border, so not quite as secure, but we're working on it. So we have, here's the positive, we have a good containment on keeping immigration officials, illegal immigrants out. But we're now trying to get rid of those that are in. And boy, is the leftist liberals fighting that, and activist judges as well, and trying to keep them here. Why you would want to do that, John? It's just like with Tim Walz, the governor of Minnesota, when he tried to shield and pardon a child sex rapist, a rapist for children, and he pardoned him to try to get him out of jail because ICE was going to go pick him up to get him on the street. Fortunately, we got a tip about that, and we intercepted that and picked him up and moved him anyway. And Tim Walz, the governor now of Minnesota, said, what good did that do? You think any of our people are safer because we got rid of him? What kind of question is that, John? We deported a child rapist, so he's no longer anywhere on this, put on this country. And you're going to tell me we're not safer because we did that? I believe, John, they have become literally deranged.
0: What else could it be? I mean, he's a maniac, and oh, he thanked the Church of Satan so much for giving him that thing to stand on the state house, a little tablet expressing the gratitude of the Church of Satan to Tim Walz for not restricting the spread of the Church of Satan. Can you believe that? And it wound up in the press, and everybody's okay with it.
1: That is the key, John, and that's why I'm so grateful for your show. I think people really don't understand just how far we have come, how bad it has gotten. They're waking up to that by forcing you to listen to shows like yours, and that's why I'm so grateful for your show. But boy, folks, get it with the program, because let me tell you, this is getting worse, not better, and we have got to get involved and block this thing and do the right thing to make sure that we save our country.
0: Michael, it turns out that I thought that was, you know, the little, almost like a weather map where the weatherman stands there with the chalk and his pointer or whatever, like back in the old days. But these little fire maps that they had put together and put up on YouTube, this one outfit in particular, S2 Underground, pretty good stuff. About 99-point-something% accurate almost all the time. If he doesn't know, he just says so. But the long and the short of it is, he put up this fire map, and he was not ready to declare, and I think that's prudent, he wasn't ready to declare that these fires were being set deliberately. But it turns out they've now arrested this one nutcase, I'm sure you've heard about this, who confessed to setting dozens of fires around the Spokane, Washington area.
1: Yes.
0: So, I mean, it seems like all of the nuts are going off at once. It's probably not happening, but it looks like that's happening. The nuts are being activated. What's your take on that?
1: Well, I actually agree with the first statement you made. They all are going off. Now, are they all going off at once? Here's the scary thing. As many as we're seeing, you think that's all, I think that's the tip of the iceberg. I think there's a lot more of them left to still go off. So the question then becomes, John, what are we doing about it? And that's one of the things I want to also talk about on the show tonight is, you know, let's carry this to where it affects all of us, not just in setting fires, but active shooters. You know, we just had the active shooting at Twin Falls in Idaho with the In-N-Out Burgers, et cetera, et cetera. And, John, one of the things that I don't think we are discussing that we need to is just how big of an impact social media is having, how the leftists have gained control over social media and are using it now to just allow people to fuel their vengeance, their anger, their just total derangement without being held in check. And I think it's causing people to think that it's normal, that it is something that they have a right to do. You know, nobody is going to be any stronger on First Amendment issues than I am, John. But let me tell you, there's a difference between you and I disagreeing, John, and me deciding because we disagree, I'm going to go after you and try to destroy you, make up lies, state falsehoods, threaten you, put your address out, tell people to go harass you, et cetera. That's crossing the line. And we have been silent for too long and allowed these literally sick, deranged people to have that access and to have no consequences to their actions and to make it seem like that's normal. So now you have all these people who are frustrated, especially the liberal left, especially a whole teen population, that because we gave them no guidance when they're educational leaders, They don't know if they're male or female. They have no purpose. They don't know what they're doing. They expect, don't have any work ethic. They expect everything to be given to them free, and they expect it immediately. And when not, they just go off. And we allow them to do that and to create that atmosphere. And then we wonder why we have all these constant active shootings, et cetera, which you were talking about, people burning, setting fires, arson. It's just literally going nuts. And that's why I said my fear is that you're seeing the tip of the iceberg. But we're not going to make any improvements if we don't talk about it. And so we've got to figure out, what do we need to do to hold people accountable? It gets into this whole issue of accountability. I mean, yeah. John, when you and I were coming up, you did something wrong, you got punished for it. You were held accountable for your actions. Now I can, on the social media, what you talk about, I can say anything, do anything. I can go into a store, steal something and run out. I can set a fire, whatever I want to do. And people think, oh, you're a victim of, you had a bad upbringing. Oh, you're a poor kid, poor circumstance. Police taking him down, and you get out before the police can do the paperwork. This is not the society that we were promised in our Constitution and that our forefathers wanted us to have. It's time that we as Americans wake up, John, and we've got a very short timetable to be able to do it because we're losing this battle quickly if we don't do something to bring it into check now.
0: I just hope we don't have to taste a lot more pain before the number of people that we need on board to help rescue the Republic decide to engage. I mean, we used to be a tough, polite, well-regulated. You're always going to have the criminal element, but not like what we have now. Correct. Not anywhere near that. You know, the cops show up at your house. Oh, you were a disgrace in front of the entire neighborhood. Forever.
1: Yes.
0: Divorce? Yep. You got to be kidding me. You do what you want, but you keep your mouth shut. You keep up appearances. Exactly. Why? Because they knew, our parents' generation knew, that we're going to be confronted when we're adults with all kinds of things we're not going to talk about now. These things will become apparent as you get older. But right now, you know, they tried to maintain the appearance of propriety. Now, kids are using their F-bomb and their own parents, and their parents put them in timeout instead of making their backsides glow cherry red through the judicious use of a belt.
1: You're exactly, John. I couldn't have said it any better than you do. The only thing I would add to what you said is shoot now. They use that kind of language with their parents, and instead of putting them in timeout, they don't do anything at all. They just look at them kind of like, oh, okay, whatever.
0: Yeah, okay.
1: Have we gotten to, John?
0: A bunch of sniveling little weenies that have assumed position of power in the media for their influence and in politics, local, state, and federal. And we have raised a generation of self-entitled, spoiled little a-holes that will not do what they're told, who cannot decide if they're boys or girls. But what is worse is the reason they're thinking this way is because of the twisted pervs that we are allowing to teach them.
1: Correct. And twofold, just what you said. Those who are allowed to teach them, and those that we allow them to emulate. Let's take a look and talk for just a moment about what has this produced as of today. Well, gee, let's talk about Minnesota for a minute. How bad has the embezzlement and the fraud gotten there? You know, let me start off the conversation by saying this, John. We have analyzed so-called in the administration. You know, we're at a $40 trillion. That's with a T, folks. $40 trillion deficit, roughly, in this country. The estimates now show, and they're very reliable, and they're actually very conservative, that it appears that 68% of that $40 trillion is due to fraud, embezzlement, and nefarious activities by those involved in government. Stealing our assets. And, I mean, And here's the way it works. You say, oh, these horrible people. It's all the way, as you pointed out, John, into government. Now, here's how the process works. Let me make sure our listeners very clearly understand. If they think government should be all things to all people. So they think, okay, there's some kids that need food. I'm going to get the government to set up a food program. Well, you would think simple enough. Not that I'm saying that we need to spend our dollars that way, but simple enough. No, it's not simple enough. Congress won't just give you how much they need, $100. Let me give $100. No. Can't do it that way. We have to set up an NGO that puts members of Congress on the board, who, by the way, are being paid to be on that board.
0: Right.
1: We have to fund a huge dollar amount for these few kids we're going to feed. We have to send it to the government of the state that they're in. They have to distribute to the NGO. In the meanwhile, everybody's grabbing their portion out of it. So by the time we send a couple million, you only ask for $100, but we're going to send you a couple million. By the time that couple million gets to those kids, there's probably less than $100 that actually gets to them. Probably only $50 gets to them. That's the way it is structured all across the country, John. And which, whether it is nutrition programs in schools, whether it's Medicare, whether it is senior care centers, whether it is daycare provision. And here you are talking about the unions with education. Let me just let you know about a little thing that's fixing to come out. We have now discovered that the unions themselves are stealing their own union dues and embezzling them in the same structure that we're just talking about. There are these, how many you're going to let in this year, et cetera. But it's the executive branch that administers that, has full discretion. But what is the judicial branch doing? The president has said, hey, these programs have been abused. We had open borders. We have millions, not hundreds of thousands, millions who are criminals, who are here, that we don't even know who they are, never been vetted. Enough. All illegals need to go. You say, well, that's a bad statement. You know, here's why, folks. We don't know who you are. Half of you are criminals. The other half, I'm not saying that you are or not, because we don't know. You came illegally. We have no idea. We've got to get all the illegals out. And then we can start, okay, how many does Congress say you can have this year? How many can say next year? What is the process? And start upholding the law. But what the point being that we're making here is, so the administration is moving forward to doing that. One of the things was
2: that he shows up. It doesn't matter whether it's leprosy.
1: The previous administrations.
2: Because leprosy in the old world.
1: So what is it for? Let me give it a classic example so that everybody understands. You're living in Sudan right now as a Christian. You're being massacred by the Muslims there. And so we can't say, okay, go to the embassy, give us your paperwork, come back in 6 months, and we'll tell you, hey, you know how close you are to being able to go look in America. You won't be coming back in 6 months. You're dead. So we created this program. If you're threatened, you can come to this country. You still have to come in, vetted. You still have to have a visa. But instead of worrying about whether that visa is only lasting 3 months or 6 months, then I'm going to get shipped back and get killed anyway, you will not be removed until your status is determined, period, regardless of how long it takes. But what did the previous administration, the Biden administration, the Obama administration did? Well, everybody should qualify for that. Somalians, Afghans, Haitians, you name it. Hundreds and hundreds and hundreds of thousands of them. We brought them all over to the same program. The president said, no, you abused the program. We're suspending that. So what does it mean by suspending? You better take a look at your visa. If it's expired, you better get you a plane and get out of here because we're coming to get you. And what do these activist judges do? Oh, no. We have decided the president doesn't have the authority. The Constitution guarantees them the authority. How do you mean you don't have the president doesn't have the authority? And what makes matters worse is the Supreme Court has told these activist district judges. You can only make a ruling in your jurisdiction. If you're a district judge for the District of Columbia in D.C., that's the only where that ruling applies, no other place in the country. But what are they doing? They're thumbing their nose at the Supreme Court, their bosses, and saying, nope, we're issuing an injunction for the entire country. President can't remove anybody from Somalia at the moment. Can't remove anybody from Haiti. We just in the last 2 days, we've got 300,000 patients here illegally. They're under the TPS program. Their visas long expire. We're ready to deport them all. They're trying to hold that up. And activist judges block that. We've got a couple hundred thousand Somalians, the same boat.
0: Who's holding them up, Michael? Which court?
1: Well, one judge is Judge Burroughs from Massachusetts, federal district in Massachusetts. There's a whole list of them all across the country.
0: Okay, gotcha. Gotcha. Well, I think anybody who identifies as an activist judge or who has been identified as an activist judge needs to be removed.
1: I agree. I will tell you the one positive, because I always want to make sure we got positive news in our broadcast here, John. On Judge Burroughs, there's just been an introduction of an article of impeachment in the House to have her removed for violating the law.
0: Oh, good. Well, that works. We'll do it gently.
1: One, we got a lot more to go, but at least we're going down the right direction.
2: It's a death sentence in some countries.
0: Local, state, federal, whatever. You need a vest, he wants to help you out. So that's his calling. That's what he does. He's been in law enforcement for over 30 years, so it's close to his heart. But we got a long way to go here and a short time to get there. We'll be talking about news, social media, and increasingly AI interference with trying to keep the fabric of society from, fraying. We will win. It's going to be a little bit of a slog. This is Caravan to Midnight, and we shall return right after this brief intermission.
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0: 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If you want something to go away, quit buying it, quit feeding it. The flip side to that coin is, if you want something to grow, nourish it. People are getting tired of feeding the big tech monster, because what they get in return is shadow banning, overt banning, or suspension on social media. Big tech and its derivatives also try to financially soft kill. 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And of course, when the gateways do work, we pay for this convenience with fees. So, don't feed the monster. If you want or have ever wanted to join Caravan to Midnight by card or any other payment service and found you could not process your membership, just send a check or money order to CTM, PO 1412.
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3: 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Ralph Waldo Emerson. 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

0: A lot of craziness out there, folks. We're visiting with Michael Letts. He knows an awful lot about it. Michael, let me ask you something. All these crazy things popping off, you know, shoot 'em ups at the In-N-Out Burger there over in Twin Falls, Idaho, and, you know, a couple of other ones around the country. I've lost track of the details now because they seem, I'm not saying they're happening every day, but they probably are happening every day.
1: They are happening every day,
0: Yeah, we just heard about the very few. So let me ask you this. I know you're not a psychologist, although after 30 years of police work, you probably are a pretty good psychologist. The short question is, what is the matter with everybody? I mean, is it mental health? Is it social media, isolation, radicalization? Is it all of it? What's producing this level of violence?
1: Well, like you said, is it all of it? But we have to, yes, it's all of it, but we have to prioritize. I think first and foremost is a lack of accountability. And, you know, whether it was our educational system not holding our young people accountable through education, whether it is now not holding people accountable for ripping off trillions of dollars of taxpayer money, whether it's not holding activist judges accountable for flagrantly violating a law, whether it is not holding people accountable for weaponizing our executive branch, agencies, or law enforcement agencies, Justice Department, et cetera. Nobody seems to be accountable anymore. You take a look at what is the main thing that runs across our country. Not my fault. I didn't do it. Or if I did, it wasn't because of me, it was because of my circumstance. John, we have destroyed our country by not holding people accountable. And that is the key. Just the same things we talk about social media. Say anything you want to. Nobody's going to do anything about it. Who cares if you vent all your venom and your vengeance and your warped thinking for the rest of the world to hear? Who cares? Nobody's going to hold you accountable. That is the key. We have lost accountability, which is why it is so vital. And this is what I keep telling the administration. We're doing great things, and we've got a lot more great things to come. But if we don't hold people accountable, and this is what I hear all across the country, John, I hear what you're saying, Michael, but when are you going to hold them accountable? When do we see cuffs come out? When do we start seeing, you know, the pictures of them being carted off to jail? Until people see there's a consequence for nefarious actions, It's going to get worse, not better.

0: institutions to tell them what is true. What happens?
1: I'm glad you mentioned that, John, because I want to step back for just one thing you said right before we address that question. You mentioned AI. I want all of us to understand this. AI didn't drop down from heaven, okay? AI was created. It was created by man. It was created by the same people who have every man has a philosophical outlook. Most of the people that have created AI have a very liberal outlook. So don't think that AI is the savior for you that's going to do wonderful things for our country, because look who created it. So yes, AI brings some great technological advances, but it brings just as many, if not more, problems with it than it brings advances with. So the question you raise in is, how do we solve this? Because people won't be able to trust even AI, because look at the people who created it, you can't trust them. So how do we solve it? We get back to the basics, Joan. Where was the basics 250 years ago when this country was created? It was created with values and faith. When you remove those two, society crumbles. We've done our best to remove those two. It's time we take notice and reverse our course and get back to where we need to be. Folks, there's nothing wrong with faith. There's nothing wrong with values. There's nothing wrong with telling young people you can't cheat. Nothing wrong with telling people you can't lie. Nothing wrong with telling people you can't just shoot somebody because you didn't like the way they combed their hair this morning. There are values that this country was built upon that we're going to enforce. Well, I don't like your values. Great. You can leave. That's a great part about America. Nobody's keeping you here. You can leave this afternoon. In fact, I'll help pay your way out of here if you want to get. This is the way this country has always been the greatest in history. And it's the only way we'll return to that if we return to the values and faith that created this great to begin with.
0: I think you're right. You know, when I was a kid, the TV viewing hours were strictly limited. You might have an hour during the week, and then again, you might not. And on the weekend, you could watch one of the all-night movies that would come over at Channel 8 locally. But it would be something like Citizen Kane or the Kane Mutiny, speaking of Canes. Yeah. It would be something of some substance. It wouldn't be this rubbish that's on there now. I mean, it's crazy to me, really. I mean, I'm not that much of a stick in the mud. I like to get wild with it, you know. Hell, I was the wildest thing they've ever seen before or since, back in the rock days. But you know, after a while, you grow up, you know, and you go, okay.
1: You do.
0: All right, enough. We're done. We've been there, done that, got the T-shirt, even got the hat. So now,
1: but you know, John, even when you were wild, there are consequences to your actions. You know, you knew you could get wild so far, but if you got caught, you were in trouble. Nowadays, I can get as wild as I want to, and if I get caught, who cares?
0: Yeah.
1: Nothing's going to happen to me. You know, let me just throw this out for our listeners to analyze, to validate what we're saying. You talk about a two-tier justice system. Well, that's a whole other subject we can go on. Well, why do we have a two-tier justice system in our judicial process for our youth? Why have we told our youth, do whatever you want? I thought about killing somebody. Do whatever you want. If you get caught when you're young, don't worry. We'll send you to a separated youth camp, shall we say, like summer camp. And when you turn 18, you're released, your record's expunged, it never happened, you get to start over again. If you're old enough to do the crime, John, then you should be old enough to do the time. Why do we have it, two-tier justice system, treat our young people so casually? And then we wonder why they're not scared of their actions? We ought to know better.
0: Can all of us be traced back to bad people who are willing to be bribed and all the money that they are bribed with? Could it possibly be something that simple? Or maybe is it just a fairly significant component?
1: No, it's that simple. Let me refine.

0: little bit more on what you said, John. People are greedy. People want two things. They want power and they want greed. They want money. And if you give them money, they feel like they can buy the power. So that's where it's at. They just want, they want money. They want greed. They just, and it's never enough. It's not satisfying to them to raise a family, to leave a legacy, to make your community, your country, your state, your area better than it was before you arrived. That's not good enough. Here's what just blows my mind, John. I got to have all the money in the world. Well, you know, of course, that's a facetious thing, but let's just say you have plenty of it. Have you ever seen a U-Haul being pulled behind a hearse, John?
1: No, not once.
0: What good does it do you to have that kind of income and wealth? Because you're going to die from the stress. You're going to die, period. I mean, at some point, we don't, you know, everyone dies here. Nobody has lived in this body forever. You're going to die, period. And what you're going to do is leave behind a mess where your heirs are going to do nothing but fight and hate each other with who gets the most part of your pie. What do you think you're doing it for, folks? Why don't you decide to invest your life in helping people? Making something out of yourself, leaving a legacy. We've lost that, teaching that, John. And we've allowed people to replace it with just how much can I get at whatever cost, doesn't make any difference. I'll just do whatever I have to, beat whoever I have to, pop them over the head to get up the ladder and get it all and then die and for nothing. I just don't understand the mentality sometimes of people, John.
1: No, they're... They can be unpredictable, that's for sure. Now, you've touched on this fraud thing and accountability. Now, this administration, you know, the Trump administration, has promised accountability for fraud, embezzlement, theft of taxpayer money, of which there have been countless billions of dollars, folks. Major investigations involving states, including Minnesota and California. But from your perspective, are we actually beginning to see some genuine accountabilities, or are Americans still waiting for the consequences of all this fraud discovery?
0: Well, let's define what you said, John. There is some accountability. It is minor at the moment. So it would be fairer to say people are still waiting. However, that having been said, let me give you a little glimpse into the next 6 months, into the near future. We have gotten the investigation completed. We have the indictments. Most of them are sealed. You say, well, why didn't you undo them? Well, that's a lot. Well, we can get into that. I'll try to get into it real quickly to answer that question. Election fraud. Let's talk about that for just a second. You know, we had the last few days, 633,000 fraudulent votes that we now have recorded that were done in 2020 in Marcovia County, Arizona alone. Okay, that totally changes the outcome of that state. Georgia Board of Elections just apologized to the president, saying that there are over 200,000 fraudulent votes cast. Georgia would have, without question, gone to Trump. Pennsylvania, we did something 2 days ago. A very small comparison, but it shows you the validity of what we're talking about. You have people who continually say, I can't serve on jury duty because I'm not a citizen. So we went up there, one county alone, pulled 2,000 people who said they can't vote. I mean, can't serve on juries because they're not U.S. citizens, which makes them illegal to be able to be on a jury. Ran that same list against the voter registration list, and guess what? The majority of them are still on the voter registration list. So these are just three states. I mean, we're just boom. So here's the point I'm making. We've got to clean up election integrity. It does me absolutely no good, John. I'm using an example to put you in jail for nefarious activities if the people that we put in Congress, we didn't really put in Congress, They stole the election. They're just going to put the same person back in that position again, just a different name, that's all. We've got to clean up and have integrity in our elections so that we know that people of value and character are making the decisions, not more of the same. Now, once we have that done, then we can effectively execute these sealed indictments. But there's a process here, because you remember our judicial system is corrupt. Do you really think the judges that are not just activists, but we've got a lot of better corrupt judges, do you think Congress is going to remove them when they're doing the same thing? When they're stealing the same amount of money? We talked about, remember, the NGOs, et cetera, earlier in the show. Of course not. So here's what we have to do. The only way to solve that problem is we have to go with the military tribunals. They're the only people that can solve it. Now, people say, oh, no, now you're going to change our judicial system, the military, you're going to make it a military dictatorship. Absolutely not. The only thing we're looking at the military tribunal, which is authorized under the Constitution, by the way, the only people that can do it are the President of the United States or the starting in the House of Representatives, members, the Speaker of the House, is we want to just institute a military tribunal for the initial big cases. Former presidents, administrations that have been corrupt, judicial members that are corrupt, members of Congress that are corrupt. And I'm not saying all of them, just a few. Once you start, once people realize that, uh-oh, there's really accountability coming, I'm going to actually have to answer. You will be amazed, John, at how fast things will turn around. But they won't turn around until people know they're accountable. I think the only people that can hold them accountable is military tribunals. We do have military tribunals that have actually been convened and charged. The indictments are ready to be served. Somebody's got to have the backbone to do it. There seems to be a little bit of a difficulty getting that aspect done. At least I'm being honest with your listeners. Nobody wants to be the first one to pull the trigger on that. They keep wanting to try to let's see if we can get it fixed without having to go that far. I don't believe we can, but I believe this president realizes that now, and I believe you're going to see some major changes here within the next 30 days.
1: Well, I wonder if the mainstream media talking head puppets will have the integrity to say, now, this military tribunal thing is authorized under the Constitution, so don't lose your minds out there. This is not some sort of a military takeover of the country. This is written into constitutional law, period. I wonder if they'll have the integrity to put that part into their stories.
0: They won't. And, John, you just hit on, now you understand. I'm so glad you raised it. Now you understand, why does this not get done like 2 days ago? Because of factors of what you're just saying. This is, and I have to concede that point, this is not an easy task for people to understand or to be able to navigate. You say, well, who cares if they understand it? Folks, it won't take, we're very close to a civil war in this country. I don't think anybody would argue that. So we have to be very careful how everything is laid out to try to do the best to maximize restoring America with a minimal amount of collateral damage, such as a civil war, et cetera, et cetera. So that is why you see people a little more hesitant to move than they would normally be about whether they want to walk across the street or not.
1: You know, Michael, it's just extraordinary to me how the general, but maybe they do. Maybe I'm wrong about this. I want to be wrong about this. But you see what's happening in the UK. We had Mark Sutherland on the other night from the UK. It's absolutely outrageous. And then all of these Somalians and everything in the book storming the Spanish beaches and blah, blah, blah. Do people really not believe this is orchestrated, that this is the controlled annihilation of the West? And, oh, no, those people are just seeking refuge. No, they're not. They're seeking what you have.
0: You're exactly right. Exactly. And it amazes me, John, what you just said. You and I can just, it's the same as just looking out the window and seeing the tree that's on the other side of the street. It's very clear to us. I just grasped. I understand why people can't see it. But thank God, again, and I give credence to your show, thank God people are listening. I don't want to end on a negative note. You know, there are more and more people daily that are getting it. And they are now, here's what I'm getting all across the country. I get it. Where do you need me? They're looking for a leader. They're looking for somebody. Tell me what to do now. Okay, I get it now. What do I do? I tell people this. First and foremost, make sure you're armed and make sure you know how to use it. Second of all, make sure that you change your attitude, that you want to be engaged. You need to be engaged, whether it's running for office, making sure you're part of your community voting. Make sure that you stand for truth. And this is what I tell people is so critical. Look, when you go to the water fountain and somebody says, there was the last election. They told us it was the greatest election of integrity there been. Don't just sit there and smile and go, yeah, I guess you're right. No. Stand up and say, I was listening to John Wells' show, and absolutely that's not true. Let me tell you why. Start getting your voice, and everybody start making their voices known and being unified and together, and we can, I guarantee you, we'll win this thing hands down. But if you let a small minority trample all over you, which is what they have done, you won't have any place for your grandkids to grow up because America won't exist anymore.
1: You're right, and something else, folks. Some of the ones in so-called alternative media, which means less and less all the time now. You mean non-network, which is clearly bought and paid for. Whenever you see these people talking same line, calling for the impeachment this or Trump's doing that or the other, you have to ask yourself a question. Because there's four of them, a girl and three guys. The beer kegs, this one guy, who I like his personality. I think he's a cool guy and a smart guy. And the girl, okay? Mm-hmm. Minority female. You have to ask the question, who's paying them?
0: Exactly.
1: Does that mean?
0: Somebody always know. Yeah, I'm glad you said it, John, because you hit the nail on the head. Folks, understand that. I think I love one of, in between the breaks we were doing, you have one of these commercials, John, saying you got to have wisdom. You got to have discernment. Folks, you need not just take things at face value. It involves research yourself. Because nowadays, it's hard to find the truth because people are being paid or selling their souls. Because you remember, everybody wants to be greedy now and just wants the cash, and they don't care what they have to do to get it. So make sure the information you're getting is accurate and correct.
1: I can't believe we're out of time. I mean, not like click, but getting close. I hear the music in the background.
0: Well, I'll tell you this, time flies when you're having fun. It's always fun with you, John.
1: It is fun. I wish the subject matter was a little happier, but, you know, and I don't say this in a chest-beating manner, but there are some people who are meant to walk point.
0: Correct.
1: It's risky, but it's necessary. Somebody's got to walk point. And I know that if you're wrong, you'll say something about it. If I'm wrong, I will immediately say, okay, that was wrong, that was a mistake, sorry.
0: Correct.
1: The real story is this. I screwed up, I'm sorry. I won't do it again, or at least I'll try. But we have to have integrity. We have to have integrity. It has to mean something again. Virtue does not mean you are a weenie. Virtue does not mean you are weak. Virtue means you're right from wrong, and you have a set of principles and some rules, and you're not breaking them for anybody. That's what it means. Final message to the world, to the Michaelettes.
0: Yes, I do. We're going to win. Stay together, united. You have integrity. God bless. God bless everybody.
1: God bless you, Michael. You and those around you and all those whom you love and who love you. And ladies and gentlemen, thank you very much for listening. Okay? Because of you, the signal continues. God bless you, everyone.

It's true. If you want something to go away, quit buying it, quit feeding it. The flip side to that coin is if you want something to grow, nourish it. People are getting tired of feeding the big tech monster because what they can return is shadow banning, overt banning, or suspension on social media. Big tech and its derivatives also try to financially soft kill. This is when someone wants to buy something, but they're prevented from doing it because their payment repeatedly fails. And of course, when the gateways do work, we for this convenience fees. So don't feed the monster. If you want or have ever wanted to join Caravan Midnight by card or any other payment service and found you could not process your membership, just send a check or money order to CTM, PO 141288, Dallas, Texas 75214. Include a legibly written email, a phone number in case we need to reach you, and as soon as we see that info, your membership is activated, and you help turn the monster against itself.

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1: You're on your deathbed, it's full blown. There is no cure. And yet he shows up, and they call it a medical miracle. We all know who the miracle worker was.
2: Absolutely,
1: in this case.
2: The great physician.
1: The great physician. So I want to, and I don't want to dwell on this, I want to kind of circle back and then once again bring it back to what you're doing now, because that's the victory. But, you know, you didn't, let's say, go through the operation that transgenders go through.
2: No, I was actually months away.
1: Months away from doing it.
2: From my first procedure, which would have been castration.
1: Castration, correct.
2: And I was sitting on a blanket on Coney Island here in New York with two transgenders that had already had the operation. And we are laughing and talking and enjoying ourselves, and then all of a sudden both of their faces go completely blank. And they look at me and one says, "Don't do it."
1: Wow.
2: And I said, "What are you talking about?" Because we weren't talking about my procedure. And they said, "Don't do it." All of my life, I thought that if I could just become a woman, I would find peace and happiness and joy. And now that I'm legally and medically a woman,
1: wow,
2: I'm the most miserable person.
1: So this was a man that actually, like Bruce Jenner,
2: went through the whole operation. And the other one looked at me and said, called me by my street name, mm-hmm, and said, "I think about taking my life several times a day."
1: Wow.
2: Because I have no feeling. It was a waste. There was no joy in it. And then just like it came over them, it went away, and they were full of life and laughing and talking again. And we didn't talk about it anymore, but it stuck with me because I knew that I wasn't going for that procedure and I was not going to that appointment. And I never went.
1: Wow.
2: You know, and now that I'm saved, I can look back and say, well, if God can use an ass, he can use two transgenders sitting on a blanket on Coney Island.
1: Sure.
2: You know, and because I've had supernatural events in my life where I should have lost my life and I didn't. But now I look back and know that they were supernatural. You know, at the time I was arrogant and like, they just, you know, that's me, I'm good. But it wasn't me. It was him, mm-hmm, and he had his thumb on me, mm-hmm, because he had a purpose.
1: Absolutely.
2: And he didn't make all these bad things happen to me, he allowed them because I chose, right, that path.
1: Free will.
2: It's this all-knowing God. He knows all, and he allows us to run from him and hide from him and give him our backs. And the whole time that he's allowing us to ignore him and diss him, he's allowing us to attain this powerful tool, and this tool that's designed that only we can use it, and it's our testimony. And so we're gonna take this tool that he has allowed us to attain while we were disobeying him and go into the darkness that once held us captive, mm-hmm, only to lead others out to him.
1: I agree.
2: You know, we have to introduce them to Jesus, and then he can do what he does. I think the issue with the church nowadays, or the body, is that we want recognition for I saved two people. You don't. So we don't save. We just bring them in. We water. We plant seeds. And when we can, we introduce them to Jesus. And that's all I'm commissioned to do, and that's all I want to do.
1: So let me just circle back one more time, and then we'll move into what you're doing now, what your ministry is, and what it's called. You lived as a woman for how many years?
2: I was involved in the movement for over 30 years. Okay. I started taking hormones when I was 14, and I stopped taking hormones in 2003 when I went to prison, or four.
1: And so your ministry is called what now?
2: The ministry is called I Belong Amen Ministries. I Belong Amen actually started out as the title of a book that I was going to write. And then the book title turned into a web page. The web page turned into a website, and the website turned into a ministry. And so now it's a ministry, and it's I Belong Amen Ministry.
1: And you go to, is that .com?
2: Yes, okay. It's ibelongamen.com.
1: Okay, ibelongamen.com. So you're, right now, Lord's giving you new marching orders to head to these cities for 3 days. I find that incredible because you'll be on the move constantly. And how can people donate to help this happen?
2: Well, they can either go to ibelongamen.com, ibelongamen Ministries on Facebook.
1: Okay.
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1: Very cool.
2: You know, XLGBTPQRST.
1: I'm going to commit that we'll sow into your ministry. I'm not sure how much, but I would say at least $100 a month, at least.
2: Thank you.
1: If not more, because I just believe that, you know, we have friends that are kids are caught up in the whole movement, and there's a lot of gender confusion, and the world is treating this like it's all okay. And now if your little boy thinks he's a little girl, then dress him up in girl's clothes and off he goes. And I think the psychological damage, because once the DNA doesn't lie.
2: That's right.
1: You're born a man, that's who you
2: that's
1: are.
2: That's right. I was just at a pride parade a week ago.
1: Okay.
2: And a young lady was trying to argue with me. Well, the brain develops before the genitalia. And I said, well, wait a minute. Your brain doesn't determine your gender. I said, your DNA determines your genitalia, which determines your gender.
1: Bingo.
2: Your brain has nothing to do with it.
1: Right.
2: I said, your brain just kind of falls in line with the rest of you. But she said something that was interesting. She said that she finally has found a place or something that accepts her as she is.
1: Right.
2: And it hit me that, see, they don't have to come out of their comfort zone. They can be broken and be enveloped in this movement, and they can remain in their sin.
1: Right.
2: Because a comfort zone is a beautiful place, but nothing ever grows there, you know? And so what Christianity does, what the cross does, is it accepts anybody. It'll take everybody, but he won't let you stay there.
1: That's right.
2: He won't let you remain the same. You cannot remain the same, you know? So what I find fascinating is that I'm embraced at these parades. Why others are cussed at and things are thrown at them, I'm embraced. I have them coming up to me in LA saying, can I hug you? They jumped off the float in Columbus and ran over to me and said, can I have some of them books for my friends?
1: Wow.
2: And I was in shock because I'm like, well, like, do you even know who I am? And they're like, yeah. And I'm like, okay, here.
1: So, you know, you've been going to these places. Tom Dunn's making a documentary on your life, and you were in Philadelphia. What happened there?
2: And the same thing happened in Philadelphia and then in Atlantic City.
1: Okay.
2: And here I am going down this cobblestone alleyway with Tom Dunn as he's recording me. And I haven't set foot on these cobblestones since I was a transgender prostitute. And here I am, and we come down around this little corner, and there's a transgender prostitute. And so I go up to him, and the fascinating thing is, I said to him, I said, I'm what they call a legend in Philadelphia. I said, have you ever heard of Paige Ebony? And he says, yeah. And he said, that's you? I said, yeah. He says, oh. I said, well, what did you hear about me? Oh, I heard about how crazy you were. You know, you were the only white one on the streets that could hang and all this. And he says, but, you know, that was it. And I said, well, because they didn't want you to hear the rest of the story, what that living on the streets led to. And I was able to open up that door to tell him it leads to full-blown AIDS. See, AIDS isn't a punishment from God. It's a recompense for our own actions.
1: Bingo.
2: You know,
1: sure.
2: It's a recompense for fornication, for homosexuality, for adultery. It's a reward, good or bad, it's a reward.
1: Mm.
2: And so when I explained this to him and I prayed with him and he held my hand and he said, and when I started praying and saying, Lord, this young man, I expected him to yank his hand away from me and get angry. But he didn't. He squeezed my hand and he trembled. which just like led the Holy Spirit to just pour out. And it was moving, and I left him with a book, and Tom and I moved on, and Tom says to me, he says, but you know, he had the camera ready, and he says, how do you feel about what just happened? And when I turned around, I see over Tom's shoulder, I see this transgender prostitute sitting on a stoop with my book open.
1: That's it.
2: And I was done.
1: That's it.
2: I looked at Tom, I says, how do I feel? I feel that we're done here.
1: Wow.
2: And we had to go.
1: IBelongAmen.com. IBelongAmen.com. David Arthur, thanks so much for coming.
2: Thank you, Ellie.
1: We appreciate it. Folks, what I love about this story, what I love about just sitting down with you, is that it shows that we serve a God who's bigger than the AIDS virus, yes, bigger than anything. So if you're watching this and you're stuck in homosexuality or transgenderism or the LGB alphabet, whatever letter we're going to add next week, there is a way out. And I would admonish you to go to ibelongamen.com, ibelongamen.com, and contact David Arthur, and I'm sure he'll get back to you. That's all the time I have for tonight. Again, David, thanks so much for coming on the record.
2: Thanks for having me.
1: Riveting testimony. Remember, I'll see you on the air or in the air. Thanks for watching. God bless you, man.
2: God bless you.
1: God bless you.

0: often imitated, never duplicated. I'm Alex Jones, your host. We're going to be live here for the next 58 minutes with Bob Chapman of the InternationalForecaster.com. And in the next week or so, we've got until we put this on the main Genesis network, as I beta test this transmission. We have no commercials this hour. But we're going to have reduced commercials when the show kicks up in about a week and a half on the main network. And the good folks at WWCR are carrying this fourth hour as well right now. We're excited about that. Let's go ahead and go back to Bob Chapman and directly, of course, back into your phone calls from all over the country and all over the world. Bob, any other key points that you think need to be added before we go back to the calls?
1: No, let's go to the calls.
0: Let's go to the calls.
1: They're the most important.
0: Yeah, let's do that. Let's talk to Rick in New Hampshire. Rick, you're on the air.
2: Yeah, hello.
0: Hello.
2: Bob, I've often wondered, you've obviously studied this, how did the hyperinflation at the end of the Weimar Republic end, and what was the transition period, and does that have any bearing on maybe what may happen to us?
1: Well, in 1924, they started deflation. It started a collapse. It ended in a depression. And at that time, there were large groups of people in Germany, private armies, if you may, if you can believe that. And some of them were quite large, and one of them was the Brown Shirts. And, of course, Adolf Hitler got together with them, and the National Socialist Party ran in elections and were elected in 1931, and he was appointed chancellor. And, of course, Mr. Schack was running the finances at that time. And they put a program together out of the ashes, so to speak, that began to work for them. And, of course, not only did they try to rebuild the economy, but they also try to rebuild for war again. And to compare it to today, all of the tenets that were used by the National Socialist Party are in place today in the United States. And I would expect relatively the same thing to happen. We'll probably end up with some sort of dictatorial government if we allow the government and the people in the government to do that.
2: And maybe the Amero is phased into the situation, too, to replace the dollar.
1: Well, the Amero is something that they'd like to do, but I think under the circumstances, it's going to be very, very difficult. And the comparison, of course, is the euro. And the euro has serious problems, irrespective of the fact that it's going up against the dollar, which just happens to have one heck of a lot more problems. And so, I even see a good possibility of the eurozone breaking up. And that's another story unto itself as to why. It's pretty simple. You got one interest rate for everybody, and it doesn't work.
0: Well, the government also...
1: They just shove down their throat.
0: Well, the government also... never let them have votes on it. When they finally did in Belgium and France and a few other places, 80-plus percent voted against it. So the people hate it, and it's breeding revolution.
1: Yes.
0: Anything else, Craig?
2: Well,
0: or Rick, excuse me.
2: All the financial problems basically go back to what happens. I mean, a vast majority of the gold on the planet that used to back currencies or back currencies in America, it's been concentrated. So, but basically, once you end up with an unbacked paper currency, you've got vulnerability to all these shenanigans. Is that basically true?
1: Absolutely. And we don't know if the United States government has any gold. 1954 was the last audit, and Congress refuses to audit it. So, you know, with the smoke, there's fire. Maybe they have some, maybe they don't.
0: Basically, what we have here is a population that's been flying blind, driving blind for a long time, but now the elite have gotten so delusional on their power trip that in a lot of ways they're flying blind and just hoping that their hubris carries them through it.
2: But they've socked it away, and they've got survival centers, and Bush has got his 100,000-acre Paraguay ranch and all that stuff.
0: Oh, no, I agree. They've built underground bases for themselves and all the rest of it. I appreciate your call. We're going to go to Craig in New York and many others in a moment. But first, Bob, Did you hear about the communist Chinese paramilitary secret police, the death squads that they admit, Associated Press, that do the arresting of political dissidents in China and Tibet? The cream is a 30-man, 24-hour-a-day squad, so it's a 90-man squad, but 30 on the ground at any one time, who guard the Olympic torch. And they wrestled and beat up British, French. This is all in the news. They came to San Francisco 2 days ago in a torchbearer with all these SWAT teams around, pulled out a little Tibetan flag. The Chinese Khamazars, political police, tackled her. Then our police grabbed her and slammed her and threw her. I mean, precedent upon precedent for foreign troops. You talked about, you know, private armies. There's now confirmed BBC reports of Ukrainian troops running around in northern England and Scotland, pointing guns at people and running checkpoints with the police screaming at people. There's all sorts of, they signed a deal a month ago for Canadian and Mexican troops to, quote, police the American people. You know, it's finally mainstream news. I mean, it's like we've woken up in the Twilight Zone.
1: It all goes to show you how valuable and how important those weapons are that you have, and you never want to turn them into anybody. Because if they're going to start moving troops over borders, and they obviously are, I mean, you saw the new quasi-secret agreement that went down between Mexico, the U.S., and Canada recently, and there's been a big hullabaloo about the Canadian-U.S. Agreement to exchange troops. And it's really more for U.S. troops to move into Canada than it is for Canadian troops to come to the United States.
0: Exactly, and Mexican here, yeah.
1: Yeah, but they are continuing to pursue their program, and if we can't beat them at the ballot box, we're going to have to stop. There's just no two ways about it.
0: Well, it's like a bad comic book or a bad science fiction movie. I mean, these people are nuts, but I guess most leaders throughout history go crazy and want total power and become Napoleonic.
1: That's true.
0: Let's take another call. Let's talk to Craig in New York. Craig, go ahead.
3: Hey, what's up, Alex and Bob? You guys are true patriots. I just wanted to ask you what you guys thought, since you said, Bob, since you said that the New World Order's factions were split between Europe and America, maybe the Anglo-American powers, on how to go about Iran. I thought, how likely do you guys think it is that they use Gladio-style groups, agents provocateurs like Bader Meinhof, RAF, they got this white al-Qaeda now, you know, to provoke, to get Europe involved with going to war with Iran?
1: Well, you always have these factions, all of which are manufactured by the elitists, and there's not too much we can do about it. You know, we can talk about it, but, you know, we can't act against them because we don't have the cover of authority or the wherewithal to do it. I mean, we're all making a living one way or the other. We can't traipse off to Northern Ireland to ask foreign troops why they're there. And so you have to wait for the evolutionary process to happen.
3: I'm very concerned about these stories in general, about this white al-Qaeda story and stuff, just because I think here in the States, you know, anti-war activists, you know, all the things that they've said about the 9/11 truth movements, you know, the Samuel Wiesenthal Center and such, it's just, they're just setting it up, and it's like, I'm very concerned about how do we figure it out who these people are.
0: Well, I figured it out. I mean, Bob's right that you will see the evolution of it, but we've already seen so much of their other evolution. I mean, you worked in counterintelligence, Bob, but just organically studying the New World Order. They can put out their official story, but then I can find the training manuals. I can see their pre-propaganda. I can see the physical manifestation. I can talk to people. I can go to urban warfare drills. And then I get the documents. She heads up the Second Amendment Foundation out in California, and remind me, guys, to get her on. Bernadine Smith. And Bernadine Smith sent me about 10 years ago a phone book. It was bigger than a phone book, a huge binder full of nothing but news articles. I mean, mainstream, the newspaper cutouts. And under State Department 7277, signed by Kennedy of all people, it talks about the disarmament of the American people, how our military will be brought down, how international forces will be brought in, I-4, NATO, the rest of it. And it discusses how Chinese troops for five states on the western seaboard, on the eastern seaboard, how they're going to use British, Dutch, French, others, in the south, Czechoslovakian troops, in the north, other groups. And so they have troop exchanges and programs, and in New Mexico, German troops, and they're given bases. And then you tell people, they laugh at you. But where did these stories all come out 20, 30 years ago? From colonels and generals who were anti-New World Order and came out and told us. So now, I mean, in my film Road to Tyranny, made 6 years ago, I mean, more than almost seven, it was right months after 9/11, I had mainstream articles where they said Mexican and Canadian troops to protect America. They put Norwegian AWACS in. They used Mexican troops in New Orleans. Any excuse to set that precedent, just like they brought Hessians here 240 years ago. And so, as crazy as it sounds, they really are intending to do it. Bob Chapman?
1: No, I think they are, if they can get away with it. And, you know, can we stop them before that? I don't know. All we can do is keep on getting the word out, because it's the most important thing of all to make more people realize what the situation really is.
0: Well, I agree.
1: They can believe it.
0: This is a bold stroke. I mean, people that will fly remote control planes into buildings, individuals that are that bold and that daring, they're the types that will use foreign troops or release bioweapons or set off nukes or do anything. I mean, Bob, I'm getting that from you, and over the years I've seen your evolution to get even more hardcore. I mean, with your analysis, your financial background, everything, I mean, is that a stretch to say we're dealing with people that are almost bored? They want to do wild, crazy things?
1: I think that's true. And, you know, they have this egotistical problem. That's why they're as arrogant as they are. Our president is an excellent example of that. And I think they can do anything they want. But it's not only him. It's the whole group of them. Some are far more sophisticated than others. And many of them who are up at the top you never hear about. But they're pushing. They want what they want.
3: Hello?
0: Yeah. Yes, sir. Anything else?
3: Yes. I just wanted to say about the footage of the white Al Qaeda. My stepfather he's Special Forces, Army Special Forces, and he saw those supposed white Al Qaeda, and he said to him it looked just like Royal Marines or MI6.
0: Yeah, well, let me stop you. Your family member is correct. I went and looked that up. They were airing a British TV report where they admitted that it was a British military demonstration for a classroom. And if you look, it's a classroom of anti-terror, for anti-terror troops, about what terrorists might do. So those were Anglo-Saxons dressed up, and they, look, it's the same thing. Remember the footage of, Muhammad Atta and his number two laughing and giggling at an Al-Qaeda training meeting? A year after that came out, we pointed it out, and it became one of the biggest stories we ever did at PrisonPlanet.com, and then the media admitted it was true, but a listener dug it up and sent us the clip, a British TV show about Guantanamo Bay from 2003, and we found out in 2004, they just recycled, like in 1984 where they recycled TV stuff as propaganda later, they just took a computer animation, which was morphed, of Atta supposedly cutting him in of what it would look like at a meeting with bin Laden. And they showed that on a made-for-TV movie and said it was a reenactment. But then they released it in the U.S. and said it was a conclusive video of them there. And then it was never discussed again. It's kind of like they killed Zarqawi 14 times and would never say, okay, last time we were wrong, we didn't kill him, we killed him this time. And I appreciate your call, Craig. Bob Chapman, you were in counterintelligence, but now this is behavioral psychologists doing this. It seems they're practicing outlandish lies on purpose, just to where we just kind of, they did study shocking rats in mazes. And they found
1: that particularly in social issues.
0: That they just give up.
1: Political issues. Yeah. Whereas in Wall Street and within government in relation to finance, they do it 24/7. It's just incredible. I mean, the lies just never stop. You have to spend a lot of time or have a great background in research to be able to spot what they're doing quickly, because they're very good at it.
0: But that's my point.
1: They
0: is
1: are
0: that,
1: doing it.
0: Is that they're almost making it base and ridiculous and crazy, and then spewing out a fire hose of lies where you can't even, I mean, by the time you're done looking at one lie, it's the next. And, I mean, I think they may start showing cartoon characters on TV and saying it's Al-Qaeda.
1: Yeah. Yeah, it's a good example.
0: Chris in Tampa,
1: but,
0: go ahead.
1: I reported on Al-Qaeda years ago and explained what it was.
0: Well, tell folks from your research what Al-Qaeda is.
1: What's that?
0: Tell folks from your research what Al-Qaeda is, Bob.
1: Oh, it was an operation created by our government, a boogeyman, so to speak. And Osama bin Laden's part of it. He worked for the U.S. government, was trained by CIA people in the Soviet-Afghan situation back in the late 1970s and early 80s. And, you know, the tip-off was during the mid-80s when people in Washington started talking about this monstrous Al-Qaeda that really didn't exist. That's the evolution of that propaganda.
0: They were already priming the pump with the new boogeyman and doing little in-cap promotionals, introducing you like the old Hollywood studios would introduce a new star. You know, putting glossies out and press releases, and here he is, and his family gets all the military, U.S. military and British military bases in the Middle East contracts as their reward. Now let's go ahead and take a call. Let's talk to Chris in Tampa. You're on the air.
4: First question, Bob, what would you suggest we do to prepare? I've been trying to talk to some of my neighbors, those who are receptive, to try to make sure that they could prepare a little bit and maybe not depend on those who have prepared more than them so much when things get a little worse. So I was thinking also, would you encourage us to collect or to keep our money rather than in paper rolls of coins?
1: Well, first of all, you want to get rid of that credit card and revolving debt and all of those superficial debts that you have other than your home. It might even try to pay off your vehicles early. You want to get food, weapons, and gold and silver coins in. You want to be able to purify water. These are all very basic things. And if you have money to invest beyond that, you buy gold and silver related assets. And
4: as the gold and silver becomes more scarce, though, and you see people going out and melting down pennies just for the copper or the other mineral.
0: Yeah, what about the silver shortage?
1: Well, it's real. If you notice in the international forecast which you receive, we have stories from subscribers all over the world.
0: Well, I know it's real because I've got AP headlines. Well, 12 top silver sellers sold out. Ted Anderson can't buy it. I go down to the corner shop here, and they're sold out of everything. I mean, go ahead.
1: Well, it shows you how the futures market is manipulated under the guidance of the CFTC, the Commodity Futures Traders Corporation, which is supposed to oversee and make sure that everything is done legally in those markets. And, of course, they're part of the government, so they allow the manipulation. But there is not a lot of silver around. Yes, Olympic coins are being made in Canada. There's been a lot of delivery taken of contracts, both large and mini contracts. And I think a good deal of the refinery's product, if not all of it, is going to COMEX and other delivery places in 1,000-ounce bars to satisfy people who are taking delivery. I mean, it's a cheaper way, actually, if you've got the money to do the big bar. That's fine, but if you don't, they have many contracts, and people are starting to buy the contract and take delivery. So that's where I think the problem is coming from, and there's no end to that, because what'll kill the authority that is manipulating the market is that there is no silver around, or there is no gold around, and sooner or later the market has to crack and go upward, and that's what's going to happen.
4: Yeah, great. My second question has to do with what, as you, as I learned from you, Dick Cheney wrote in PNAC that we need to use our friends in the media to help legitimize the use of race-specific bioweapons. And this recent media frenzy with Pastor Wright, you know, Barack Obama's ex-pastor, I think that issue is falling into Dick Cheney's plan because it desensitizes people to even question whether race-specific bioweapons even exist. So it's and it's also interesting that, of course, Zbigniew Brzezinski wrote in his book Between Two Ages, the year after Congress authorized the $10 million to fund a synthetic biological agent that describes AIDS, he wrote the year after Congress authorized that funding that we would be able to make new diseases. So perhaps Barack Obama should distance himself from his advisor,
1: mentor.
4: So I wanted to ask your opinion about that, Alec. Perhaps the media is following Dick Cheney's his lead that they legitimize the use of race-specific bioweapons by desensitizing us or conditioning us to the idea that they don't even exist.
0: You know, they've always denied that they existed, even while it's in all the scholarly reports and Jane's Weapons Quarterly, and AIDS is admitted to have been engineered and a lot of other things. No, I think that's the old propaganda while Cheney writes how great it is. And that's what it's all about. You see, they had to gear up and make 1 in 10 college graduates be in the Homeland Security apparatus. They got to have 1 in 10 being a spy, a tattletale, a torturer, a thug, a assassin, a data tracker, a surveiller, a spy, a snitch, a scumbag, a anti-American trash. Because they're going to take everything. They're going to take a free society down to absolutely nothing. And now they have to shift over into the white Al-Qaeda, and they're everywhere, and don't trust your neighbors. And by the way, political speech is illegal, and everything's Al-Qaeda. I mean, all over the country, cops are going to people's doors and busting in without warrants and taking guns. I have that confirmed. This is not knock and talk. This is not in Oakland and New York and Dallas. You know, they say on the news they're asking to come in, but no, they're demanding and pushing their way in, and this is under federal grants. I mean, it's happening. They didn't triple the size of the BATF and do this. The Supreme Court's going to rule that you've got a Second Amendment, but that means they can take your guns. That's what the court's already said they're going to do. And then the dumb public's going to think, oh, I have a right to hand them in. That's my right to own guns. You know, spin within spin, lies within lies. I mean, it's all happening. Bob Chapman?
1: I agree completely. And I over the years I've watched the actions of BATF as well as the U.S. Marshals, and boy, they certainly are a great deal to be desired. Their personnel aren't really with it at all.
4: Well, thanks, guys. Great job, and spend some time with the family.
0: Well, I appreciate your call, my friend.
4: Take care.
0: Take care. I am so sad that all of this is happening, Bob. I mean, how do they get cops to go demand to take people's guns and major? Don't they know that's totally evil and how Lexington and Concord in this country started?
1: Well, some of them do. It comes back to dollars and cents. You argue, you don't get promoted. You argue, you may lose your job. And the same thing is paramount in any place in the government, and if you're an analyst or an economist with a corporation, or, you know, I know of a compliance officer in one of the large brokerage firms' offices in the United States complained about the CEO that was leaving, receiving so many hundreds of millions of dollars or whatever it was, and said, the person said, it dilutes the ownership that we have in the company, and the person was fired. So it's this intimidation that comes for people who work for other people, whether they're police or people throughout industry or in government, in other kinds of jobs. And so, you know, if you speak out, you know you might be whistling into the wind. And so people don't speak out. Well, it's the same thing with the police. They say, okay, go out and pick up 15 guns today. Not everywhere, but in some places they do that. And so the policemen say, well, gee, if I don't go and do this, I'm going to get fired. So the policemen say, well, gee, if I don't go and do this, I'm going to get fired. And so they go and do it. And

0: going to become a target. And so they're kind of in a tough spot either way, but we would like to think that they would all say, no, we're not going to do that.
1: And by the way, I take note, I mean, some people get off on talking about blasting cops. They mean nothing to the New World Order. It doesn't even hurt the New World Order if cops get blasted. They'll just bring in the next wave that is the mercs. They plan to try this with the regular police and have them chewed up. And then that will, in the gang mentality, psychologically further compact the police into their own structures. You know, I've learned that evil groups want to have their own minions persecuted back because they found in psychology that makes them serve the evil even more. And I remember in 96 when suddenly jet trails stopped disappearing and everybody started talking about it. And now in the last 2 years, I found all these government and university documents, and now the Department of Energy admits they're modifying the weather and they've added stuff to jet fuel and they have thousands of different operations going, and the Earth is 20% darker now. NASA admits it, and they claim it's to keep us safe from global warming when that's an admitted fraud. Then there's all this declassified examples where they spray our cities with bacteria, radiation, biologicals. These are crazy people. I mean, I'm putting up on screen right now on the document cam the photo of them spraying with a huge jumbo jet, and we've always known. We've always known that that wasn't a condensation ice crystal. Now they just admit it, Bob. I mean, we have a secret NSA / national security government in power since 47. Now it's gigantic, runs everything. We got a bunch of nuts, you know, people into the Kabbalah and the occult and all this other stuff running it. And it's like a bad movie. I mean, do you see what I'm saying?
0: Well, unfortunately, I was part of it. And, of course, that was in the early days, only a year after the NSA was formed, maybe a year and a half. And but we didn't know. We didn't know what they were going to be up to were up to. You know, as you reflect back, you know, after the Second World War, the Cold War was contrived. It was created. It was to keep the pot boiling, so to speak. And here we are running all over the world, spying on each other, when in fact the whole thing was ludicrous.
1: I agree. Let's rampage through calls as quickly as possible. David in Texas, you're on the air worldwide.
2: Hello, gentlemen. How you doing?
1: Good.
2: Good afternoon. I was going to briefly say, because you've talked earlier this week about possibly Chinese troops being used on the American people.
1: No, they have been used.
2: If they
1: were used Wednesday. We have photos and video. In fact, I never even played the audio on the show as she begs the black Olympic torch runner, black lady, and the Chinese manhandler, the American cops grab her. It's all part of the freedom.
2: Yeah, if they ever try to occupy our country with foreign troops, they might be used for target practice by our people, I'll tell you that.
1: And the news will say, it's racist. The Chinese troops were raping and killing and burning, and people fought back. How evil. I mean, have you seen how they've said of Iran? If the globalists attack Iran, they've said in the news, if they fight back, they will be nuked. They've now said on the news, I'm sure you've seen this, Bob, fighting back is now terrorism, Bob.
0: Yeah, everything is terrorism. This program is, incidentally.
1: Except them, the real terrorist. Except them, the real terrorist.
2: Senate Resolution 1955, which is unconstitutional, along with everything else they're doing. This isn't the first time in American history this has happened. If I can read very quickly.
1: Yeah, it happened under with what happened with Lincoln, and then we almost had a second revolution when Washington, just 10 years into our founding, when D.C. tried this before. Go ahead.
2: Well, also in the Declaration of Independence, it talks about what happened in colonial times. The British put troops to harass our people. They had foreign standing armies.
1: Eat out our substance. He is erected.
2: I can read it.
1: Yeah, read it, read it.
2: Okay. Complaints they're giving to the British Crown. He struck the administration of justice, refusing to extend the laws for establishing judicial powers. He has made judges dependent on his will alone, that is the King of England, for the tenure of their offices and the amount of payment of their salaries. He has erected a multitude of new officers, and set the swarms of them to harass our people and eat of our substance. He has kept among us in times of peace standing armies without the consent of our legislature, meaning our Continental Congress. He has effected to render the military independent of and superior to the civil power, combined with others to subject us to a jurisdiction of foreign to our Constitution and unacknowledged by our laws, given the assent to their acts of pretended legislation for conquering large bodies.
1: Stop right there. Pretended legislation. Even if the judges and juries would say something and do something right, the king or

0: his governors would just overrule it. That's all happening now. Double jeopardy, all of it. Go ahead.
1: Exactly. Quartering of large bodies of foreign armed troops among us, among other things. And in another section, not too far beyond, it goes, he has excited domestic insurrections amongst us, his endeavor to bring the inhabitants of our frontiers, which is happening with the Mexican, the illegals now, this time referred to Indians who are known to rule of warfare, undistinguished destruction of all ages, genders, and conditions. Large foreign armies of foreign mercenaries to complete the works of death, desolation, and tyranny already begun in the circumstances of cruelty. Scarcely paralleled in the most barbarous ages and totally unworthy of the head of a supposedly civilized nation. Slight paraphrasing there. But that's from the Declaration of Independence. I have a proposal. I have like a lot of post-constitutional amendments I've been talking about in some of the Patriot radio programs lately that I've managed to call into. But one of the things, if it comes to it, if Congress totally goes outside the Constitution, there is one final thing we can do short of violent revolution. That is call for a Continental Congress. That would take the place of the existing Congress and declare it null and void. What you do is you call for the states to declare members of their own respective state legislatures, which under law are supposed to have...
0: Yeah, New Hampshire has the Article 10 right to revolt, and they've actually tried to pass that. On 9/11, they had the majority of the cities, the townships, ready to secede, and then the attacks happened and they dropped it.
1: Well, yeah, we get our state legislatures to send in replacements for the existing Congress until they can reconvene a new government, a whole new election, and get back to the Constitution if it came to that, or at least theoretically try it.
0: The problem is the majority of the public are talking about what color iPod they're going to have or how they're going to act stylish or what new tattoo they're getting. And I'm not bashing tattoos. I'm just saying that isn't the world. And meanwhile, we've got a whole shadow government spraying us with God knows what. I mean, it's so far gone. I mean, it's so insane. I appreciate your call, David. Great points.
2: Excellent.
0: Yeah, Mark and Mash, you're on the air.
3: Hey, Alex. Guys, what's up? Thanks for putting me on. I just wanted to tell you guys that I met up with Noam Chomsky and fired off a question to him about 9/11.
0: And did he say again that he doesn't care, even if 9/11 was an inside job, so what, it doesn't matter?
3: More or less, yeah. He pretty much pontificated for about 6 or 7 minutes, and I was able to bring up, during his reply, I was able to bring up the bombing in 93, and... He was familiar with that, and yet he didn't bring up any of the circumstances surrounding it to all the people there in Tufts University.
0: Well, look, he's MIT. That guy's complete government. He'll tell the truth about manufacturing consent, how the corporations control everything, and how they're not free market. But then he says the answer is world government and the UN, when the bankers created that as well. They use a false left-right paradigm. He's on the left. And I destroyed Noam Chomsky in a debate. There's all these liberals who aren't really that intellectual. They just sit around talking about how smart they are. Have you read Chomsky? Chomsky's at like a third grade level. I mean, we're dealing with twilight language, disinfo, communication, triple disinfo. We're dealing with revelation of the method. We're dealing with, you know, history and integrated information warfare and finance and bioweapon control and massive ongoing eugenics programs. I mean, Noam Chomsky is like for people that play at knowing what's going on. Bob Chapman?
2: I couldn't agree with you more.
0: Yeah, anybody
2: and,
0: who's for...
2: As a matter of fact, you might even say he's financed by the government.
0: Well, he is. He's disgusting. He makes me sick. I want to get him back on the show so I can tear him up some more. He wants to ban guns.
3: Yeah. He's promoting a new book, so that would be great if you could get him on the air.
0: Yeah.
3: He actually says that a lot of the architects and engineers that have come out don't really have a legitimate leg to stand on, apparently.
0: But then gives no facts. He's just full of, he's put out a book defending the official story.
3: Well, he actually has a 9/11 book. I flipped through it briefly, but it was almost like it was postcards or something. It didn't seem to have any real substance in it.
0: Look, that old crone, nobody listens to that ninny, and it doesn't matter. He's weak, he'll be defeated. All right, I appreciate your call. Carter in Louisiana, you're on the air. Go ahead.
4: Gentlemen, it is my solemn honor to be able to talk to both of you. Good job, Rob, Aaron, Alex. I mean, Bob, excuse me. There are three things that I'd like to address. First off, do you think it would be a good idea to do a sheriff and police outreach so that we can bring them along to what's going to happen? And a moment ago, we were talking about what was going to happen in the communities of these people. when in fact we all know, and you may have forgotten, that they mail them off. They nationalize them and they send them to other places to commit the stuff. The other thing is, how sympathetic are guys on the inside of our government, intelligence services?
0: Most of them are totally freaked out and upset, but they have above them either communist or Christian Zionist, who are just real stupid. They think Israel's God. They think everybody's about to get nuked any minute. I've been around these people, and they just literally, we had to carry out 9/11 because the Muslims are so dangerous. We had to lose 3,000 to get the people motivated to, but then you start trying to tell them that our government's behind the Muslims, then they go, cannot compute, and totally flip out. They've got also a lot of dumb CENTCOM guys engaging us on the blogs, but by and large, most people in government now actually don't like what's happening, and that's what may hold back the globalists. Because Hitler was pretty popular up until about 42, and then it was too late. Here, before they even get going, they're very unpopular. But let's see if Bob agrees with me on that.
2: No, I agree with you completely. Absolutely. That is a possible seed of what could add to a rebellion, so to speak. Figuratively rather than physically. And there are people in the military who certainly don't agree. And what force they could be, I don't know. But, you know, if we could get something started, maybe we could get it rolling.
0: Well, here's an example. Ron Paul got more than 80% of all, you can pull up the actual numbers, I think it's 86%, but he got over 80% of all, in the primaries, of all of the military money. And for all the Republicans, he got the vast majority, and he got more than any one Democrat. So you have the troops in two-year-old polls, 70%+ against the war. So we know that 80% plus support Ron Paul. What does that tell you? See, it's a paper tiger. It's an illusion. But that's why they keep bringing new groups into the military. They get rid of the 80% that say no, it was the same thing in 29 Palms, they won't fire on Americans, and they always keep that cadre of 15-20%, and then they put them in the leadership positions. And so they're always kind of like sifting out for gold. They're sifting for turds. And so they sift and get all the, you know, the detritus and bring it to their, you know, their breast, and then give them, you know, their dark suckling. Bob?
2: Well, I think that that synopsis is really brilliant because I think that, you know, they do disagree, and they're there. We just got to motivate them.
4: Well, that's why it's important for Alex's movie, Endgame, which is fantastic. It takes the bristle nest that they've built in on people's minds, and it cleaves it in half and allows them to see the evil at the core of it. And back on the Federal Reserve issue, are we going to have any sympathy from foreign governments based on criminal debt like a heroin needle? And we were seduced into taking interest loans, and in time, interest only winds up in everybody being a slave, and there's one guy on top who's the king.
0: And people want to survive, so they're going to take the loans. Look, I liken it, Bob knows my analogy, to a three-year-old child that a child molester tricks into getting into their car with candy. The child was bad. They didn't mind mommy and daddy. They ran to see the puppy or the candy. But who's really bad? The child who went and was conned, or the bankers that were there with the candy doing it?
4: Well, the CNR document that's going around, if that's real or not, they talk about conflict or resolution. The conflict would be as if they cancel the debts. And the revolution would be as if they amp up the taxation and cause revolutionary pressures within this country. Would foreign governments be wise or see, or would they just roll a New World Order machine and to destroy?
0: The evidence, the breaks, I'd say, show 70-30 they'd go with the tyranny, because these governments don't have to even get orders to use a terror attack like 9/11 that they all knew was inside job. You know, the Italian president said we knew day one. What they do is they all just use it. It's like a formula, and then they all copy the formula. So I see if they bring us into Nazi Germany, I mean, did the world come running in to save the Germans? No. It wasn't until Hitler went wild and went on 18 different directions that then, and then that was even a bigger thing because the bankers had actually set him up, Bob.
2: Well, again, I think you're right. You know, that it's a setup.
0: Anything else, Carter?
4: No, sir. Thank you, gentlemen. Thank God we have people like you on the job.
0: Well, thank God we got you, Carter, because if we don't spread the word now and tell everybody, I mean, I'm...
4: May I mention? I almost helped have a rump convention in this state of Louisiana with regard to the LAGOP and all the deceit and all of the lies we caught them in. We're talking about the Republicans. We made them do it in front of our eyes, okay? We had disinfo people show up in meetup groups that got us all in a big hubbub, and we missed the date. We had we got notice 11 p.m. the evening before.
0: Oh, yeah. Listen, that's why if you get involved in the process, and I appreciate your call, Carter. You bet. Exactly. I ought to have you folks like you on as a guest. That's why people say, how do you fight? How do you fight the New World Order? If you'll just start fighting, you'll get better at fighting. If you'll just go to meetings and see the corruption and see the disinfo and see the lying and see how they won't tell you when the delegates are supposed to arrive, just get into the guts and you'll find out how corrupt it is. You know, a lot of a fight is just showing up, isn't it, Bob?
2: Yeah, I agree with that. You see what happens with the illegal immigrant community, the impact that they had by just showing up.
0: Absolutely. It's just showing up. I mean, if you're going to lay there and let somebody kick your ass, they're going to beat the hell out of you. But if you get fired up and start fighting back, I mean, in every case I've been, you might get hurt, but they're going to get hurt too. And, if you're not the aggressor, 9 times out of 10, they're going to back off because they don't have the motivation, as the attacker that you've got as the defender. I mean, being a defender is actually always a very strong position because, having the sneak attack's always good too, but we know they're coming, and so we're the defender, and we know their game plan. That's a pretty strong position, isn't it, Bob? They've got to come up the hill towards our machine guns.
2: Absolutely. You're absolutely right, especially when you're defending your own turf. And you see what's happening in Iraq or any other country, like Afghanistan, in Vietnam, sacrifices people are willing to make that they might not make if they were in another country other than their own. I think it's a very, very strong motivation. Defenders are, they take casualties of the enemy of 20 or 30 to 1.
0: Just like the Alamo.
2: Exactly. And again...
0: And in defenders being crushed, don't think as you see people defeated and killed and imprisoned with whatever's coming, don't think we're losing. Take that as victories. Look, they lost almost every battle, the Founding Fathers against the Redcoats, but it was the fact that they were willing to keep giving fight, Bob.
2: That's right. They just came back and back and back and back. And, the Hessians said to themselves, hey, these guys are serious.
0: Absolutely. Let's take another call.
2: And most of them stayed here after the war.
0: Exactly. They didn't want to go back to Germany and be slaves.
2: That's right.
0: Yeah, that's the big secret, how many slaves there were in Europe and in the U.S. More indentured slaves who were white than black, but that's a big secret, though. It's in the encyclopedia. Let's go ahead and talk to Darren in Florida, then Mike, Casey, Abby, Clark, Luke, and Mark. That'll be it we have for calls. We got to move fast for those callers. Darren in Florida, you're on the air.
5: Hey, guys. Thanks for taking my call. I just wanted to let you guys know I was talking, while I was down in Miami, I was talking to a lot of police officers, handing them information, telling them to Google your movie Endgame, Freedom to Fascism. And some police officers, took it. There were a very few that would have nothing to do with it. And there were even a few that said, I know there's something going on. And I would, challenge them and, talk with them. And a lot of them were really, really open to the situation. And I'll tell you this, every time I go into a cafe, I hear another person talking about the evidence standing out in 9/11. And people are really, I really start to see, a lot of stuff going on. As I hand people information at the traffic lights, I'm posing questions to them, and I see them thinking a lot harder about it now than ever before. I think the publicity from Jesse Ventura is really, really going to make some headway there for us.
0: Oh, it already has. That's why people need to go to prisonplanet.com, get the archive stories from last week, and spread the word. In fact, Bob, I wanted to bring that up with you. Jesse Ventura, Willie Nelson, all these people going public on this show, it's accelerating. There is a lot of hope. Take my friend's film, American Drug War, Kevin Booth, that I consulted on, and then I'm in. It's aired like 50 times on Showtime. I've heard like three people in the last 2 weeks on the street who don't even know me talking about, have you seen American Drug War? Did you know the government brings the drugs in? And local talk show hosts, neocons, are trying to defend it, saying it's all a conspiracy, and people call into the show and go, but the CIA Inspector General 10 years ago said it was true. I mean, it's like all their confidence. I think they've overreached, Bob.
2: Well, I think they have, too, in all sectors, because their program got blown up on them, and particularly financially. And this is leading to many other things. And I think they're in serious, serious trouble in all fronts. Even though the bravado and the arrogance is there, it's not going to carry them. There's too many people today, because of the Internet, because of programs like yours, Alex, that reach out and tell people what's going on. It's clicking in, and they're in serious trouble, like you say.
0: Amazing. Thank you so much for the call, sir. Really great news. Mike in Illinois, you're on the air. Thank you for calling.
6: Hey, Alex, how you doing?
0: Good.
6: I just want to make a statement. Actually, I'm really heartbroken in how this nation has geared. And
0: heartbroken? We're all in danger.
6: Yeah, we are in danger.
0: I mean, this is
6: sure.
0: Not just heartbroken. I agree with you. I mean, we're in red-level crisis.
6: I want to encourage everybody. I'm a disabled veteran. I called last week thanking you, but I'm a disabled veteran, and I'm very, very proud of this country. I'm going to be carrying the civil flag in May every day at my college on my back with my school bag. I'll be carrying it every day. So I encourage any students that are listening in to not really so much to start a protest or march, but just carry something that will start and open people's eyes. I spoke with some of my family who I don't speak with much, but I've spoke with them about this subject, and they're very aware about everything that we talk about. So the word is spreading, and I am very, very happy that people
0: exactly,
6: are opening up
0: exactly.
6: Their eyes.
0: We're witnessing history. Thank you for the call. I'm really moving fast now. And we're not being cheerleaders here. I mean, I remember 6 years ago saying hardly anybody's awake, but saying if we carry the ball, we can wake up others. It gets easier now. If we got 50 million people awake, it's now wake up 50 million more by one person. Then that's 100 million. And then you wake up one more, that's 200 million. Game over, we've won. And the globalists are scared. I think they may set off a nuke or bioweapon or start a war any time to try to fail forward. Bob Chapman?
2: I just, you know, you covered it again. It is what it is.
0: I guess it happens every 50 years, 60 years, you get thugs, and there's always a world war. And I mean, you read history, this is the norm. I just, now they got nuclear.
2: Well, I think, Alex, one thing you can add to this, and this is for the people who don't believe. If after, for years now, perhaps the last 10 years, more than anything else, you look at what has come out on the Internet and through shows like this, and you've got to believe there is such a thing as the Illuminati, and there is a conspiracy. It does exist for those people who are in power, and you've got to get that into your head if you're not listening.
0: Well, exactly. There's always been secretive elites, and they tricked us that they didn't exist, and that was the devil's greatest trick. Let's go ahead and talk to Casey in Austin. You're on the air with Bob Chapman, theinternationalforecaster.com. Go ahead. Okay, Casey, you're gone. Your phone cut out. Abby in North Carolina, you're on the air.
7: I just want to say I'm happy to be part of the second American Revolution, and I'm very happy to be informed of what's going on. Finally, people are starting to wake up in America. We need to start helping people throughout the world wake up so that when we get down there and we get down in the grit of things, there's other people that have to be out there that will fight with us, not just here, but all over the world, for freedom, liberty, and justice for everybody.
0: Well, I heartily agree with you, Abby. Anything else? She's gone. Clark in Arkansas, you're on the air.
8: Oh, I'm very very glad to speak to you today, Alex.
0: Nice to talk to you.
8: I think that you should do a show fairly soon about the way that you make films and the fact there's so many creative people that need to use their gifts to enlightening other people more so about.
0: Well, that's all I've ever tried to do is tell people they're all leaders, they all have passion, they all have intelligence. Just do something. People expect that they've got to get up and kick the New World Order's butt by themselves, and it's got to be beautiful, it's got to be perfect. No, I mean, it's just putting your weight against them, not laying down, not complying, saying no, saying I'm never giving in. You cut my arms and legs off, I'm going to be biting you. Bob Chapman?
2: Well, I don't know how you do those. You know, make those videos and things like that. I don't know how you find time to do it.
0: But it's not just that, Bob. I mean, how do you find time to write a big, you know, detailed analysis, you know, every couple days?
2: We both work 18 hours a day. What can I tell you?
0: But you just do it. See, Bob does his thing. I do my thing. You do your thing. We all just do something towards exposing these bastards, and they'll fall. Clark, anything else?
8: Yeah, I got a little short list. First, American drug war. It is a necessity as much as owning in-game to watch. This is a necessary film for people to have in their activist toolkit for people. This is ridiculously important. I can't even, you know, fully describe it. As you said, you know, Celia Castillo is now awaiting a trial basically because he spoke out so vehemently for years and is in this film. And you know, marijuana is kind of like the 9/11 of drugs. It's once you look into its legalization or criminalization, it's just so ridiculous. It's sad. And also, hope people will do a lot of stuff for July 4th and start planning for that as an activist date. First, I wrote this down, inform yourself and then educate others about the economic terrorism of the reserve. Because I remember, who was it, Paris on your show that said, people, you got to inform yourselves when you talk about this, because talking about stuff you don't know about almost is worse for the cause. People have to understand economics. They have to understand the Federal Reserve's placement and the scope of this situation we're in. And they have to inform others vehemently in order for them to, you know, if people know, you know, ahead of time who was going to do 9/11, they would have been able to stop it even more so. I really think that it would have gone nuclear or something if people like you wouldn't have put out the word that, you know, this stuff does happen. And the only way to keep the economy safe, you know, farmers are farming, businessmen are doing business, but as long as people are starting to hear about the fact that, no, the depression is caused, inflation is being marked the wrong way, that is just terribly important to everybody, and especially I hope that people work hard over the spring and summer to inform people about that before it gets too late and before too many people can, you know, totally look the wrong way as we go into this inflationary process. Thank you very much.
0: Well, I agree with you that they were planning a lot of other stuff on 9/11, and for some reason, I don't think it was me on that day, for some reason, they didn't go full bore, but it just gets more and more and more and more suspicious. All the things they're up to, all the things that they're doing. And I know this, if we hadn't been exposing the paradigm of government-sponsored terror, they would have carried out more attacks by now. I think we've taken that tool of government-sponsored terror, that mechanism, and broken it right in front of their faces. Bob Chapman?
2: Yeah, I agree with that. I think that they ran into a brick wall there. And they're trying to find other avenues. And the avenues, at least as the Bush neocon group is concerned, is Iran. They'd like to get that going to prove that there is, in fact, terrorists everywhere, and to keep the pot boiling. And, you know, the very temerity of what they've done in Poland and the Czech Republic, along with the Europeans and the U.K., I mean, they're just saying to Russia, we won't have a war with you. And so part of that aggressiveness is caused by the fact they got stopped at the pass on terrorism. Nobody believes them anymore.
0: And so it's an attempt to just basically throw their weight around.
2: Right, and cover up what they're doing. You know, they're terrified of this thing. You know, if they ever get in a position where they got to go to court, they might get hung.
0: Well, have you heard, like, all sorts of big, high-level UN people and parliament people and former presidents in Europe are saying they think it's an inside job and that there needs to be an investigation? It's really starting to concern them. Let's go ahead and take a few final calls. I'm going to let Bob go, who I really appreciate giving us all this time. Luke and Mass and Mark in Michigan, and that's going to be it. Luke and Mass, you're on the air.
9: Alex, I'm kind of worried about my friends down in Texas because I know the fighting spirit that you guys have, and regarding just your well, you could call it national pride for lack of any other term. So I think that if anybody were apt to take out a part of the country, I think it's going to be you guys because I think Texans are the biggest.
0: Well, I don't want to say Texans are tough or Texans are unusually tough or something. I mean, a lot of the old Texas thing was it was already the roughest, meanest people that came over to to the United States, and then the very toughest, meanest people that wanted to fight, and frankly, they just loved killing and being killed and loved having wars, and they loved staying at the Alamo and dying. I mean, they were into it. These were some real badasses. Davy Crockett, all of that. The most cunning, vicious, smart, whatever, greedy, because they wanted land, were the people that were the cutting edge that finally came into Texas, and then they broke the back. By the time Texas was captured, the back of the Indians, because before the natives were beating the whites a lot of the time, and it was huge battles, and Andrew Jackson and the rest of it. But by the time they got Illinois and Texas secured, that was the most vicious fighting. And so Texas was peopled with those folks. But now most Texans still like to drink and get in fights and all that stuff. And I have found, growing up in Dallas, people really, especially the rednecks, I mean, we used to go beat each other to pulp on the weekend for fun, and people would kill each other.
9: I just had a client come in from Texas in our studio in Providence, Rhode Island, and I mentioned the Trans-Texas Corridor to her, and her face, I was like, yep, that's a Texan. You know, I traveled with a lot of Texans.
0: Yeah, but I want to say something bad about Texans. Most Texans now are just you're used to love Bush. They buy into the fake Americana. Hey, you know what? Let's go into emergency overtime. Let's kill the intro. We'll rejoin transmission because I finish up. Who am I talking to? Luke and Mass, and then we'll let Mark finish, and then we'll plug Bob Chapman's newsletter. Luke, finish up.
9: I've traveled with Texas in an international group. Matter of fact, I actually traveled with the daughter of Will Farish. I don't know if you're familiar with Will.
0: Sure.
9: So I kind of got the firsthand experience with the Illuminati per se, but not much of a threat there, I don't think.
0: Okay, I appreciate your call, Mark in Michigan. Last caller, go ahead.
10: Hi, Alex. Hey, thanks for the chance.
0: You bet. Thank you for calling.
10: Oh, you're welcome, and thank you, Bob. I appreciate all your work too. It's been excellent to listen to you. Basically, I wanted to talk about is a little bit about Selly. I heard the interview yesterday, and I hope people will call him and send him money. But I appreciate you helping him out. What I want to talk about is I don't really think that you're going to find too many police departments where the police are going to wake up. I think they're all pretty much alert of it and just letting it go on. I'd like to think that we had some police, but I think the so-called good police have been watching the bad ones get away with it so long, I think they're all co-conspirators. I think that's kind of a scary thought, and it goes along with what you were talking about, that they could just pull the plug at any time in order to push their agenda.
0: Yeah, it's a personal power trip, and as things get even scarier, they feel like, well, at least I'm on the winning team. I got to jump. We just had to let Bob go. He had to do another interview. I want to thank Bob Chapman, the international forecaster, for coming on. I had Christina Ebersol on today. I aired some clips from my original show on the day of 9/11, talking about anthrax attacks and everything else. Very good show. We're going to rejoin that show with Christina Ebersol. And right now, so I just really want to thank all of you for tuning in today. I'll be back Sunday, 4 to 6 p.m. Please get the film American Drug War. It really needs to be seen. It's an important film, and we have it. It's 3 hours of extras, two-hour film, 5 hours total. I consulted on it. A bunch of my stuff's in the extras and in the film. And I just hope that you will get American Drug War, the last white hope. It needs to be seen. People need to understand how it's staged, how the government ships it in. I mean, what's it say right here on the cover? It says, "We have met the enemy, and it is our government." And the Austin Chronicle said, a movie that features interviews with comedian Tommy Chong, former drug czar and the founder of the Blood Street Gang, is doing something right. 5 years in the making. Again, if you have PrisonPlanet.tv membership, you could see the video for this extra hour we do, sometimes more. Then we upload this within 2 hours of the show ending to PrisonPlanet.tv so you can watch this extra hour when you want, how you want. I want to thank all the members of PrisonPlanet.tv. Without you, we couldn't do this. Okay, sorry to all the other callers. We are just out of time. This is the ending now. They first shot the hook in here, and I threw the hook away from me. Great job to everybody running the show out there. I want to thank them for the wonderful job they're doing, and I'll see you back Sunday, 4 to 6 p.m. Central, and back Monday, 1 to 3 p.m., the new showtime. We're blasting into the Christina Ebersole interview live, so please stay with us. That is, we're going live back into retransmission at InfoWars.com. Love you, folks. Bye-bye. See you Sunday.

the high desert and the great American Southwest. I bid you all good evening, good morning, good afternoon, as the case may be. Covering all of these time zones. What do I mean by that? The entire world's time zones. This is Coast to Coast AM. Good morning in most places. I'm Art Bell. And tonight is going to be an extremely contentious radio program. Very, very contentious. We're going to have Ben Chertoff on. Yes, somehow the distant cousin of Michael Chertoff. In the next hour, from Popular Mechanics, and we're going to talk about 9/11. And I have a whole lot to say about this, and those who have been emailing me. In fact, I have selected a group of emails that I have received recently, real jewels that I'm going to read to you, I don't know, maybe shortly. It's going to get my adrenaline going so much that it's like I want to get the rest of the news out of the way before I begin getting that angry. President Assad on Saturday has announced a two-stage pullout of Syrian forces from the Lebanese border, but he failed to address broad international demands that he completely withdraw Syria's 15,000 troops after nearly 30 years in the country. Assad also did not respond to the president's demand just a day earlier that Syria withdraw all its troops and intelligence agents from Lebanon before its parliamentary elections in May. Islamic terror groups are becoming increasingly active in Germany and coordinating, apparently, with militants across Europe to recruit fighters to join the insurgency help in Iraq, of course, equipping them with such needy items as fake passports, money, medical supplies. Security officials say that it's one of the best examples of the cross-continent cooperation involved, and one involved an Algerian man arrested in Germany and now on trial in Italy for allegedly helping Muslims from Somalia, Egypt, Iraq, and Monaco recruit some 200 militants from all around Europe to join the fight in Iraq. A team of U.S. and Ethiopian scientists has discovered the fossilized remains of what they believe is humankind's first walking ancestor, a hominid that lived in the wooded grasslands of the Horn of Africa about 4 million years ago. The bones were discovered in February at a new site called Mil in the northeastern Afar region of Ethiopia, according to Bruce Latimer, director of the Cleveland Museum of Natural History in Ohio. They're estimated to be about 3.84 million years old. And finally, world news-wise, a new Social Security war room inside the Treasury Department is pumping out information to sell President Bush's plan, much like any political campaign might do. It's part of a coordinated effort by the Bush administration. The internal taxpayer-funded campaigning is backed up by television advertisements, grassroots organizing, and lobbying from business and other groups that support the Bush plan. The president's opponents are organized as well, though they do not, of course, enjoy the resources of the White House or Treasury to sell their message. Now, I'm not sure. The president's plan is to allow some certain portion of Social Security money, your money, to be put into the stock market so that it might earn more money would be, the selling point. But what if the market crashes? Or better said, perhaps, when the market crashes, what's going to happen? You know, this whole idea of putting people's Social Security money into the stock market, I think, is nothing but a big blame-shifting operation. Now, what do I mean by a blame-shifting operation? Well, you see, I, like most other people, I think that it's clear that if nothing else happens, Social Security is doomed. I heard something the other day about, well, if you're 55 years or older, well, you're okay, but if you're not, then you're not okay. I think it's doomed.
So here's what I think. I think the administration knows it's doomed. And this way, if you take a good portion of your Social Security and you put it into the market crashes and you lose your money, when the entire Social Security program goes kaboom, then they can shift the blame onto you, you see. They can say, well, hey, you invested your money and it didn't go well, and that's your choice. You know, you took that chance, and of course that would be right, but it'll be really shifting the blame, because now for administrations, three at least, the government has been stealing that money. That's where the real blame ought to go. But you see, if the money is off into the stock market and things go wrong for you, well, then they can blame you instead of you blaming them. Over the years, they have taken the money from the Social Security Fund that now makes it nearly not solvent, or soon not solvent. And this way, instead of you blaming them, i.e. the government can say to you, well, you just made a bad investment. Anyway, that's how in a moment, some of the other, I'm still trying to get it out kind of news before I get angry type news. But it's interesting stuff, so stay right there. This one's a real winner. There's a website or a hosting site for the modern version of rants, which they choose to call blogs. Blogs are really just people, you know, letting loose with what they want to say. And it's kind of an area where, you know, anybody can say anything, and sure enough. On this site called Negative Zero, subheadline, their slogan, I guess, keeping it real one day at a time. Keeping it real one day at a time, really. Well, until about 2 days ago, there was this detailed plan. Well, let me read you a little bit of it. It says, all right, everyone, we're going to be part of one of the largest hoaxes ever. Don't post this on any other message boards. Read below for details. If you tell anyone, tell only those you know in real life, underlined, in real life. The great internet UFO hoax. On Saturday, March 19th, many people on the internet will hoax the world with the biggest mass UFO sighting in years. The craft will zoom around the United States, and the world will, according to the diagram and the link, and they had a diagram and a link, all times are PM unless otherwise noted. Note to you all, you can't get in trouble for reporting this to any of the following. You have my 100% guarantee. Also, all reports can be made anonymously. What the blank do I report seeing? And then it goes into exactly what you should report. It says, the above is a rough estimate of what you saw. Craft with four lights, two of which, anyway, it goes on describing the craft that all these people in different time zones would presumably hear. And then report, he listed just about every single UFO reporting agency in the world, certainly in the U.S., and he listed my program to call up and, oh, fake it, you know, get through, and just say what you saw, and we're going to have this giant hoax on the 19th of the month. So, naturally, it got sent to me, and I went on the site myself, and I just wrote a comment down at the bottom, which said, hey, idiot, you're busted, Art Bell. Next day, site gone. It's just gone. So, I guess they're back to the drawing board on the big hoax. What a stupid idea. So there it is, folks, from what is it, Negative Zero, keeping it real one day at a time. Ha! While we're into the subject, someone asks, Art, have you noticed any weird animal behavior? You get anything from California people on weird animal behavior? No, but I do have a couple of stories about weird animal behavior, all right? Try this one. Headline is, spate of canine suicides from bridge baffling animal experts on a wet and windy winter's day on the west coast of Scotland.
The ancient borough of Dumbarton can appear bleak and depressing. The once fashionable and prosperous shipbuilding center is now little more than a suburb of Glasgow, and it appears even if some of the dogs have lost the will to live. Animal behaviorists are concerned at an apparent spate of canine suicides in the town after at least five dogs are said to have thrown themselves from an historic bridge in the past 6 months. In the once landscaped grounds of Overton House, a country mansion built in 1863 with ornate religious symbolism and the words "Fear God and Keep His Commands" carved into the walls, the bridge is fast becoming known as Rover's Leap. Following a rash of unexplained incidents in which family pets have simply decided to leap to their deaths from the bridge, animal welfare experts are warning owners to keep their dogs on a tight leash. You see, animals, dogs, anyway, don't commit suicide. They have a very strong sense of fight or flight. According to Doreen Graham of the Scottish Society for the Prevention of Cruelty to Animals, the incidents at the bridge are indeed of a very great concern to us because we'd like to understand why they're happening. In the latest, a woman was shocked to see her dog suddenly just vault over the top of the bridge and plunge 40 feet to its death with no apparent reason. And this is now five dogs that have done this. Have you ever heard of anything like that in your life? I know you've heard of this. More than 20 rough-toothed dolphins have died since Wednesday's beaching by about 70 of the marine mammals. Florida Keys National Marine Sanctuary spokesperson Cleva Heck said Saturday, about a day or so before the dolphins swam ashore, the USS Philadelphia, it seems, had conducted exercises with the Navy SEALs just off Key West, about 45 miles from Marathon, where the dolphins became stranded. Navy officials didn't have a word to say when they were asked if the submarine based at Groton, Connecticut, might have used sonar during the exercise. They were mum. Some scientists surmise that loud bursts of sonar, which can be heard for miles and miles in the water, may perhaps disorient or scare marine mammals, causing them to surface too quickly and suffer the equivalent of what divers know as the bends. Or I guess you could say they're committing suicide. Right? If a fish, or a dolphin in this case, intentionally swims upon shore where you know it's going to die, it is in essence committing suicide, right? Maybe I ought to get this one out. Solar flares and frigid temperatures are believed to be working with human chemicals to eat away at the protective ozone layer above the North Pole, surprising scientists who have been looking for evidence that the planet's ozone layer might be healing. You see, by now, it was thought that the particles, CFCs, that were going into the ozone layer and destroying it would have, since we banned them, it should be healing up, but we're having a problem. The ozone layer protects Earth from dangerous ultraviolet radiation, which can cause skin cancer, right? Last winter, Arctic ozone declined more precipitously than ever before in the upper atmosphere, probably because of violent storms on the sun's surface, according to at least one idea. And in recent days, a lower layer of ozone has undergone an extraordinary thinning because of a level of bitter cold, get this folks, about minus 110 degrees Fahrenheit, rarely seen in the Arctic, and man-made chemicals. One Colorado scientist has raced north to try and document the event, expect now to perhaps sputter out within days, so he's got to get there very quickly. The two unusual findings have experts worried that they don't fully understand the dynamics of ozone depletion. Now, here's a couple of more things to be perhaps concerned about. You decide. These two items were in a local Tacoma, Washington newspaper called Earth Week. Quoting it directly,
Scientists measuring the temperature and salinity of deep waters in the Southern Ocean warned that recent changes there could have a major impact on global climate. A multinational team of researchers says that water at the ocean floor off Antarctica has cooled significantly and has become less salty than it was 10 years ago. Expedition leader Steve Rintoul of Australia says the changes could mean the deep water currents are beginning to slow down. You know, I've heard about that somewhere before. Anyway, the second article said temperatures in southern Greenland soared to record levels that were even higher than those normally reached in midsummer. The official temperature of 61 degrees Fahrenheit recorded in the southwest coastal town of Frederikshavn was the highest winter reading since record keeping began. And here in the desert, as I've been telling you, over the last several weeks, if not months, we've had, without question, the wettest winter on record in the desert. In fact, last week, I think, I put up a picture of the desert here, adjacent to my home, which normally is quite brown and desert-like. We are, after all, no more than about 20 miles from Death Valley. And so this is very serious desert that I live in. Very, very serious desert. It's designed to be that way. We like it that way. But lately, it just hasn't been that way. Lately, folks, it's been raining, and then raining more and some more. It rained, in fact, last night. We've been getting so much rain that we have standing water everywhere, beginning to worry about mosquitoes. Things are turning green at a rate that would shock anybody who's ever been to the desert. It almost looks like a golf course out there, and so last week I put up a picture of this golf course. It really is amazing. Now, at the same time, the American Northwest is going dry. I suppose the jet stream has probably driven all of this weather to the south, or perhaps it's El Nino or whatever. They haven't named it yet. They haven't really talked about it. I haven't heard any talk about that. But the American Southwest Desert is becoming a green... My God, there'll be redwoods here pretty soon if this doesn't stop. And the Northwest is just drying up. So whether that's just some short, weird trend or not, I don't know. What I do know is that it represents the wettest winter we've had in all the record keeping here in the desert of wet winters. So how about that? The U.S. military, you're going to love this, is funding development of a weapon that delivers a bout of excruciating pain from up to 2 kilometers away. Now, you see, they're going to use this, for example, when there's a riot or something. It's meant to leave the victim unharmed. But pain researchers are angry as hell because it was their work at, you know, coming up with something that would control pain that has instead been used to develop a weapon. And they fear the technology will be used for torture. I am deeply concerned about the ethical aspects of this research, said Andrew Rice, a consultant in pain medicine at Chelsea and Westminster Hospital in London in the UK. Quote, even if the use of temporary severe pain can be justified as a restraining measure, which I do believe it can, the long-term physical and psychological effects are unknown. So what it boils down to is, these men have done research on a way to treat people in terrible, uncontrollable pain. They've come up with something or another that will treat this pain. It's a wonderful thing. But like most things that have, you know, one really good side, I'm sure somebody in the military said, whoa, pain, huh? Look at that. Now we know what causes absolutely uncontrollable pain, and we can project it like a ray gun. So, of course, the military got immediately interested. What do? The military breaks things, kills people, and now inflicts
pain. So they took the idea. But you see, the other argument to be made for this is it's better to, you know, make somebody feel a lot of pain than to have to put a slug through their forehead. So there's two ways of thinking about this. These non-lethal methods of controlling crowds and people are much better than lethal ones. But still in all, if you were the researcher doing the thing on the pain and they turned it into that, you might be pretty ticked off, as I am this morning, for a few reasons that you're about to find out. We'll be right back.

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1: Myths and conspiracy theories. That's what we're about to get into, and heavily at that. Stay right there. Tell you what, let's start out easily in the myth and conspiracy side of things, shall we? This would be an easy one, really. You know, for a lot of years now, I've listened to people talk about the fact that we never went to the moon. A lot of people think we never went to the moon, right? They have prevailed upon us for a very long time. Wayne Green was one of those people, and there were many others, people who just thought we never went to the moon. Man never did it. Well, a European spacecraft now orbiting the moon could turn out to be a kind of a time machine, well, in a way, as it photographs old landing sites of Soviet robotic probes and, of course, areas where American Apollo crews sat down and even sites of Soviet robotic probes and, of course, areas where American Apollo crews sat down and even explored. New imagery of old

What does that mean? Let's think about that statement. We're observing some of the landing sites for calibration that I get. Calibration, in other words, geographically where these spots are, and ground truth purposes. That was the chief scientist of the ESA science program, ground truth purposes. That means to perhaps reveal to those who have been chattering in our ear with these conspiracy theories all these years that they're whack, and we really did land on the moon. I certainly think we landed on the moon. I also think that our own government, that President Bush, our president, whatever I think of the president, I'm no fan of his. You just heard me take off on the Social Security thing a little while ago. I did not vote for the president, which I've told you before. Does that shock you? Well, anyway, it's the truth. I didn't. So I'm no great fan of the presidents, nor many other presidents, for that matter. I was a big fan of Ronald Reagan's, but not really this president. Nor am I anti-Bush particularly either. It depends on the issue. Now, in the case of Social Security, I just told you what I thought a little while ago, but in the case of 9/11, when these horrible men took those airplanes and plowed them into U.S. assets and took thousands of American lives and brought down the World Trade Center buildings and crashed into the Pentagon and took another plane that passengers on the plane courageously crashed before they could do their evil deed, whatever it was, the White House, whatever they had in mind. I pretty much, you see, believe that it came down the way it seemed to come down. Occam's razor, the most likely thing seems to be true. We know the planes hit the buildings. I know, anyway. It's my belief that they really hit the buildings. It's my belief that the president of these United States, George Bush, or any other president that I've known, even Dick Nixon, would never order thousands of their own citizens killed in such a horrible attack on America. And I don't for one second, not one second, do I believe any of it. And oh, baby, have I taken grief for that position. Let me read you a few emails that have come in the last, few days. Okay? This is from Lon C. in Florida. Lon C. says, "Hey, Art, why won't you talk about 9/11? Art, who bought you out? Or are you just another mindless government mouthpiece? How come you're not answering the 10 questions sent to you by Victor Thrawn? How many times have you read a piece entitled 25 Rules of Disinformation? You keep being the poster boy for the New World Order. People like you and the other neocons in the mainstream media make me sick. Wake up, Art, and take off the rose-colored glasses. 9/11 was an inside job." Lon C. in Florida. Or this one. This is from Michael Ferreira of Wing TV, Wingnut TV, I call it. Michael Ferreira, he's been peppering me with these nasty emails for months now. He says, in this particular one that came tonight, he says, "Art, you're a traitor. You're a coward. You're a sellout of America. Defend yourself, traitor." That's what Michael says to me most times when he writes. Stuff like that. Little doesn't go beyond that usually. "You're a traitor. You're a coward. You're a sellout of America. Defend yourself, traitor." Or how about this from Penny? Penny says, "The fires of hell are made to roast lying whores like you." Art, the fires of hell are made to roast lying whores like you. Let me see. This is from Jack. Jack doesn't say where he is. He said, Jack says, "I see you're preparing to have the popular mechanics..."

0: government disinformation, that's in parentheses, view of 9/11 on tonight. Will there be an opposing point of view, Art? I doubt it, except perhaps from the listeners. You've gone, Art, from being a pioneer to being a toady for this lying, fascist, neocon government. Anyone with a modicum of intelligence will realize the government's claims are lies, and that popular mechanics picked which claims they chose to debunk. The 9/11 Commission's report should occupy the same garbage can as the Warren Commission report. Thank God George Norrie has some courage and is not sold out. Why has your intellect and courage failed you, Art? And then, let's see, this is Jerry. Jerry writes, hey, Art. Since you're going to have Ben Chertoff on as a guest this Saturday, well, how about giving equal time to the other side and have Alex Jones on as a guest? George has the nerve to have him on. Do you? Better yet, why not have both Alex Jones and Ben Chertoff on at the same time and have a debate? Regards, Jerry. And then to follow that up, I got a call from our producer this afternoon who said, hey, Art, you're not going to believe this. Dave Von Kleist, he's another Alex Jones type. Dave Von Kleist, a publicist, has called and is wanting equal time tonight. Now, let's think about this a little bit. Alex Jones, Dave Von Kleist. Now, am I wrong here, or didn't George have Alex Jones on all by himself? Didn't he? Well, was there anybody there to debate him or debunk him when Alex told his story? Why, no, there wasn't. Wait, he also had Dave Von Kleist on, right? All by himself, with nobody there to point out what they felt was wrong with what he was saying. Right? These are two 9/11 conspiratorial researchers. Right? Alex Jones, I think, is a talk show host on his own. Dave Van Kleist, anyway, 9/11 in plain sight. So, they've both been on all by themselves, I do believe. Is that not true? Why? Yes, of course it is. And so, why in heaven's name would I be required to have somebody on to argue with my guest tonight who's got his point of view? I'm just curious about that. I got so many emails saying, what? You're going to have him on without having somebody to say the other side of the story? You mean the other side of the story hasn't been told on this program? Gee, where have you folks been? You know it has. So tonight, Popular Mechanics is going, and they did a pretty good job. You know, they went to the Bureau of Standards, was one of their big sources. They went to a lot of scientists, a lot of engineers. They interviewed them about perhaps at least the 16 most popular conspiratorial wingnut theories. And they're going to debunk them as first time, as far as I know, that this side of it has even been aired on this program. So I think that it's more than fair, absolutely more than fair. Now, here's something else interesting that has occurred. Over on the Jeff Rentz website, all of a sudden, late today, in a panic, appeared the article by who did this? Christopher Bolin, I think it is. The headline is Bell hosts Popular Mechanics Mag 9/11 debunker. And I'll read this whole article, and we're going to let Benjamin respond to it. But basically, the tenets are that he's the cousin of Michael Chertoff. Now, I asked Benjamin about that a little bit earlier. Indeed, it probably is true. He might be the 14th millionth distant removed cousin of Michael, who's the new Homeland Defense Director. So there may indeed be a relationship there, you know, but so what? As a matter of fact, I don't even think that Benjamin knew there was a relationship until it was pointed out to him today. Then, like so many articles on the Rent site that appear from time to time, I think it's clearly, in my opinion, an anti-Semitic website. Let's see, at the bottom of this article by Bullen on the Rent site, it says, controlled press hides Chertoff's Israeli roots. Really? Let's see. Claims that there are ties, Michael's ties, that would be Michael many times removed from Benjamin, Michael's ties to Israel and the Mossad. So these will be things that this night I will ask Benjamin about. I'm not afraid of asking anything of anybody, contrary to what these wingnuts who've been sending me these kinds of messages believe. I'll ask anybody anything. And as a matter of fact, I'll give all of you an opportunity to ask anything you would like. This is going to be one particular point of view tonight. And the point of view is that what you believe was true about 9/11 is in fact true in terms of at least how it happened. Now, the conspiracy behind doing it and those who did it and why they did it, we haven't unraveled all of that yet, have we? But the fact that it was people mostly from different foreign countries is probably going to end up to be true. That they took airplanes, smashed them into the buildings, I think is going to end up to be true, and already has in my mind. And people who would say that the President of the United States, George Bush, ordered this attack on his own country, I think are off their nut. Okay? So, call me what you will, traitor. And all the other names that you've laid on me there, call me what you will, that is what I will continue to believe. And I think people like you, all you people who have written me these type of things, are off your nuts. That's what I think. I think it's a fringe group that that is formed with a gathering. It's like a snowball rolling downhill, getting to be bigger and bigger and bigger, and I think it's nutty. Nevertheless, this night we will have Benjamin Chertoff on, and he will certainly answer questions on the telephone from all of you, even the kinds of questions that may not be covered in the 9/11 report in Popular Mechanics. I'm sure it goes beyond these 16 things, but it'll be your opportunity to say what you want to say. I'm not afraid of anybody or anything. And what I tell you is what I believe to be the truth. And I frequently then, of course, will get, well, gee, you can believe in all kinds of other things like UFOs. Well, I do believe in UFOs because I've seen one. But I don't think I've ever told you I believe absolutely, because I don't, that what I saw was an alien craft. I have said again and again and again, people don't listen because they hear what they want to hear, that it was either an alien craft, or it was a U.S. military test aircraft. Either way, I have said it's a big damn story. It is a big story, but it doesn't mean that I 100% believe there are aliens. I don't know. Till I see one myself, I've seen an unidentified flying object. That much I can personally attest to. The rest of it, no. But I will allow people to come on the program and say what they like, and you, many times, in rebuttal, what you would like. That's the kind of open forum this has always been and remains. And again, I feel that having this guest on tonight is no different than having Alex Jones on by himself, or Mr. Van Kleist by himself, or any of the others that George has had on with that point of view. And with that in mind, this program owes the audience, perhaps, from my point of view, a little sanity. All that said, here we go. Open lines. First time caller line, you are on the air. Hello. Hello.
1: Hello.
0: Yes, hi. You're on the air, my dear. Where are you calling from?
1: State College, Pennsylvania.
0: Welcome.
1: Hi.
0: Hi.
1: I just have a question about the molten steel.
0: Okay, well, go. Yes, you're a little early. I mean, the guy to really answer this is about to be on the air. But what is your question?
1: Well, the pools of molten steel were burning 70 feet below the street level for about 100 days after 9/11.
0: Mm-hmm.
1: And jet fuel burns off within a couple of minutes.
0: Mm-hmm.
1: And so that's why we saw the black plumes of smoke rising,
0: mm-hmm.
1: because it was the fires were starving. My question is, if it takes 5,182 degrees Fahrenheit to make steel into a liquid molten state,
0: mm-hmm.
1: then I would like to know how hydrocarbon fires, which can't burn in an oxygen-starved environment, as these underground fires did, how this could have happened. How does he explain the pools of molten steel burning 70 feet below street level?
0: All right, I can assure you we're going to get to all of that. We are
1: okay.
0: going to get to all of that. We're going to talk about the temperature that steel will begin to melt at, and more importantly, we're going to talk about the temperature at which steel will begin to weaken.
1: Right.
0: And they're very different temperatures.
1: Oh, I know that. I know that. I you know, we've discussed this at length in 9/11 on Trial, Victor Thorne's book. And also, you could ask him, too, the collapses of the towers defy Galileo's law of falling bodies and also Isaac Newton's first law of motion. The second tower defies Isaac Newton's law of motion. The cap of that tower tipped to the east 23 degrees past vertical and then reversed direction and then fell vertically into its own footprint.
0: Well, okay,
1: and
0: no
1: if
0: matter,
1: gravity is the only force acting upon that up there,
0: then
1: what
0: you're saying
1: caused
0: it's
1: that?
0: Possible. Yeah, well, okay. I'll try and remember those things to ask when...
1: Can I fast blast those to you?
0: Well, of course.
1: Okay.
0: All right.
1: Thank you.
0: That and that'll help me remember. All right, coming up in a moment... You'll just stay right where you are. It's going to get pretty rough around here. Ben Chertoff is coming up. He's the top dog in this category for a magazine that I've always enjoyed, Popular Mechanics. And we're going to talk about 9/11 from a scientific perspective. We'll be right back.

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1: Oh, baby, here they come. Darren in Lansing, Michigan writes, "Hey, Art, you're really brilliant to insult your listeners, aren't you? Keep calling those of us names who believe September 11th was a U.S. government operation. Insulting your listeners is a sure way to keep folks tuning in." Oh, nonsense, Darren. That's nothing but a few out there with IQs approaching that of a, I don't know, an eggplant or something. And if they're gone, it won't be a substantive part of the audience at all. We'll be right back. All right, here we go. As research editor for Popular Mechanics, Benjamin Chertoff is responsible for upholding journalistic standards for the magazine, as well as ensuring all the stories in Popular Mechanics are reported completely and accurately. He is the senior reporter for the magazine's special March feature, 9/11, Debunking the Myths, managing a team of dogged and intrepid professional researchers and reporters. Before he joined Popular Mechanics in the summer of 2004, Ben worked as a freelance reporter and researcher for a number of large circulation magazines and publications, most notably, Men's Journal, where he specialized in verifying and bolstering reportage from the early days of the Iraq War. In addition to his reporting, Ben has written extensively about health and science news, as well as general interest features and profiles. And where I feel we should begin is with this article. And so what I'm going to do, Ben, is I'm going to read it and then on the air and then let you respond to it before we even get started, all right?
2: That would be fine, Art.
1: Good. All right, here we go. Let's see. Headline on this Rents site, Bell hosts Popular Mechanics Mag, a 9/11 debunker, Saturday, March 5th. As your Coast to Coast network website says about the upcoming Art Bell Show, research editor for Popular Mechanics magazine, Ben Chertoff will discuss the 16 most prevalent claims made by conspiratorial theorists regarding 9/11 and how the staff of Popular Mechanics debunked each of them. Cousin of Michael Chertoff. Because Benjamin Chertoff is a cousin of Michael Chertoff, the new head of the Department of Homeland Security, a massive bureaucratic security agency created as a result of 9/11, I'd like to ask you a few questions. Do you condone the flagrant and undemocratic nepotism of the Bush administration, for example, this Chertoff connection, whereby a senior government official's cousin has written a propaganda piece supporting the government's seriously flawed and incomplete investigation of the events of 9/11? This is a kind of thing that Saddam Hussein was known for. This is not very American and at all honest journalism. Will you ask Ben Chertoff about the journalistic ethics practiced by Hearst Corporation and Popular Mechanics, in which a cousin of the Homeland Security Czar has produced a major propaganda piece in Popular Mechanics, which clearly seeks to discredit the citizens' 9/11 investigation and calls serious researchers like myself, Eric Schumfield, David von Kleist, liars and extremists? Will you ask Ben, Popular Mechanics senior researcher, about how secondary fires, in other words, burning office furniture, supplies, and paper, induced the collapse of the Twin Towers, as the FEMA building performance study conducted by a team headed by Dr. Gene Corley during 1 week concluded, including the complete collapse of the tower's 47 central columns, source executive summary by Gene Corley, blah, blah, blah, blah. I would advise you to ask him why the Windsor building in Madrid endured a 24-hour inferno with temperatures of 1,000 degrees Celsius without collapsing on February it's got to be 12/13/2005. Will you, on Coast to Coast Radio, ask Ben about his relationship with his cousin Michael Chertoff, and will you also ask about Mike's dual national status as an Israeli national, by virtue of the fact that his mother was a first hostess with Israel's LL Airlines and a Mossad operative in 1949 and 50 during Operation Magic Carpet. Tip. Ben's mom told me that Ben is a cousin of Michael Chertoff, the Secretary of DHS. Ben's mom, Judy Dargan, can be reached in Pelham, New York, where Ben graduated from high school in 1998. Judy told me that Ben's dad is Larry Chertoff. I think he's a senior executive with the New York EPA and deals with water issues, but I haven't confirmed that. For more information about Benjamin Chertoff and his ties to Michael Chertoff and Michael's ties to Israel and the Mossad, please read the following. 9/11 and Chertoff, cousin, wrote 9/11 propaganda for PM. Controlled press hides Chertoff's Israeli roots. Will Art Bell ask Ben Chertoff about his ties to DHS? That pretty well covers it. He does say, Miss Bell, I'll be listening. If you fail to openly address and discuss these essential and troublesome facts, I will be forced to accept the conclusion that you are also part of the 9/11 cover-up. Respectively, Christopher Bullitt. Ben, welcome to the show.
2: Thank you very much for having me here.
1: Now, let's address some of what was said in this panicked piece that was put up so quickly on the right side. Where would you like to begin? I just read the whole thing. I mean, what's true and what's false?
2: Well, I'll tell you, I never thought I'd be compared to Uday and Kuse.
1: Yeah, that was a little rough.
2: I'm not sure if I, you know, wear that as a badge of honor. Well, I mean, first of all, my connection to Michael Chertoff. I found out who Michael Chertoff was actually after we had shipped this piece. When I read the New York Times, of course, in magazines typically you're working a month or 2 months before.
1: No, wait a minute. You didn't even find out that you were related to Michael.
2: I didn't know who Michael Chertoff was until the piece went to press and I saw my last name on the cover of the New York Times, and of course it's not a very common last name, so it jumps out at you on the subway.
1: So what did you do? Call Mom and say, hey Mom, what's the deal?
2: Well, actually I called my father and we chatted about it, and there aren't many Chertoffs. It's a very uncommon name, so in all likelihood there probably is a relation. I don't know if that's the case. I don't know.
1: Oh, you mean you're not even absolutely positive?
2: No. Not at all. No. I mean, we traced our family tree back as far as we could. And if there is a connection, it's probably in 19th century Belarus, where the family sort of split into two groups, and they didn't talk ever since. So
1: I see.
2: If I am a cousin, and what my mother had said on the phone after Chris Bolin had tracked her down and called numerous times, what she did say was that she thought I might be a distant cousin. But of course, that has turned into direct cousin. But never met him, never spoken to him.
1: And the Mossad thing?
2: You're going to have to ask Michael Chertoff.
1: I see.
2: I have no idea.
1: Man, I'll tell you, all kinds of articles on that Rent site are Jew this, Jew that. God, I'm sick of it. All right. Let's get down. Having disposed with that, then, let's get down to business here. I mean, first of all, even if you are related and you're still not sure, you didn't find out till after you dealt with this article anyway. So,
2: yeah, with Azra going to press with us.
1: So, there you go. All right, so, what made you and or Popular Mechanics decide to pursue this madness anyway?
2: Well, what happened was, this is going back to October when idea came up. We opened up the New York Times one day, and there was a half-page ad. In fact, I think there were a number of ads. I think this was actually a full-page ad for one of the groups out in California. I think it's reopen911.org. I might be mixing that up. But there was an ad advertisement for a book called Painful Questions, and it listed on this advertisement all these anomalies in the physics of the collapse of the World Trade Centers. And they, you know, they cited these as things that the media, the mainstream media, was ignoring. And these were important questions that needed to be asked.
1: Mm-hmm.
2: And they all fit within, you know, popular mechanics into what we do, into our field of expertise. The magazine has 102 years history reporting on military affairs, reporting on engineering, reporting on science and technology. And all these claims focused on very physical evidence, or what they were posing as physical evidence, for instance, that jet fuel doesn't burn hot enough to melt steel. So, you know, how could jet fuel have been responsible for melting the steel in the World Trade Center?
1: And we'll get to that. And the bottom line is, though, that popular mechanics dealt with this kind of thing. It had access to the scientists. It had access to engineers. And so you could actually take the evidence and really submit it to the real people here.
2: Exactly. They said that the mainstream media was ignoring it, and we looked at ourselves and thought, well, I guess we're the mainstream media.
1: Uh-huh.
2: And let's ask those questions. Let's investigate it.
1: All right. When did that begin? How long ago?
2: I guess we started the reporting back in, it was either October, it was early November when we had a team assembled and we started going out and actually picking the stuff apart.
1: Mm-hmm.
2: And it ran all the way through through mid-January, I mean, as we were going to press. So I guess it was earlier than that.
1: Ben, how did you decide on what the 16 most important claims to investigate would be?
2: What we did was we looked through a lot of website searches and got Thierry Masson's book and got the Painful Questions book, read through all the literature and watched the DVDs and tried to pick out not only what we saw repeated the most, because we wanted to have claims that sort of represented what was out there, the most common 16 claims, but also the most plausible, because a lot of them can, a lot of the claims are sort of at face value pretty counterintuitive. So we chose the ones that seemed like there could be truth there, and we picked the ones that we saw the most.
1: Okay. All right. And so web research and getting the books probably in plain sight as well.
2: Absolutely. We watched that
1: absolutely
2: a number of times.
1: Yeah. All right. Good. Because another one I got said, oh, you know, if you haven't seen Plain Sight, Art, then you're not going to be qualified to be interviewing Ben. So anyway, we've got, let's start. Let's just go through all damn 16 of them. This is long-form talk radio. We've got the time to do it.
2: Great.
1: Let's go through each and every one of them.
2: Great.
1: All right. So start wherever you want to.
2: Well, we can go in the order of the magazine, or we can any way you want.
1: All right, let's go with the magazine. I've got it right in front of me. The pod question.
2: The pod theory shows up a lot.
1: What is the pod theory?
2: Well, there are a number of different variations on the pod theory, but essentially it focuses on what people have seen in these low-resolution stills of the plane flying into the South Tower. Because remember, there's very little footage of the plane flying into the North Tower.
1: Right.
2: So this is the plane that flew into the South Tower. There's plenty of cameras that track this in. It was on CNN. It was on all the major networks. They're taking, when you take a still image of these video shots, it appears in a couple of frames as the plane is flying in,
1: mm-hmm.
2: and you can watch it on the video, or you can see the freeze frames. There is what looks like a bulge under the right wing of the where the wing meets the fuselage of the 767 that flew into the South Tower.
1: Mm-hmm.
2: And that has turned into all sorts of different things. I mean, there are claims that it's a missile that is fired right as the plane impacts the South Tower. It's a military tanker plane. I mean, it's a guidance system. There are all sorts of different theories as to what this is. So what we did was we took their evidence and the evidence that was on these sites and the evidence that's put out on the major conspiracy materials, and we sent both video stills and also the clearest picture we could find, the clearest still photo, which was a Rob Howard shot that originally appeared in New York Magazine. It's a pretty It's an incredible photo of the plane about to hit the South Tower, and we talked to Rob, and we got the actual film and sent that off to imaging experts, and actually to a number of imaging experts.
1: Is that the one you've got in the magazine here?
2: Yeah, that's at the opening spread. There's
1: All right.
2: That black and white photo, which I believe he didn't even know that the second plane was there. He was running down the street and had taken the camera and shot it over his head, and then that was the photo that came from it. So we took the original film and the still footage from the original CNN feeds, and we sent them to as many imaging experts as we could. And we found Ronald Greeley, who is at he's at a space photography laboratory at Arizona State University, and he his area of expertise is taking images from NASA probes and from NASA satellites and identifying on planets from this video footage and from these images, based on the light formations and the shadows, what is actually on the surface.
1: Got it.
2: And it's a real science. If anyone was qualified to do it, he was the one. And he took a look at it and very quickly ran it through his own computer programs and looked at the video footage itself. And it turns out that there's nothing there, because what happens is when you have a video still, the pixels end up getting exaggerated, especially when you blow it up and you try to sharpen it.
1: Oh, I know.
2: Pixels will spill into the other side. I mean, it's a very inexact science to try to analyze something from a video. So,
1: I know. It's like trying to find stuff on Mars.
2: Exactly.
1: Same problem,
2: which is why we tried to focus on the photograph itself. And when he looked at the photograph and very quickly figured out that to a certain extent, there's sun glint, and also the plane is banked to the left. The engine is to the right of where this pod is supposed to be. And if you actually watch the footage in full motion, you can see most of it is just the shadow from the engine as it's flying into the building. But when you see it on the video, there's this enlargement effect that happens from the video, and that has turned into this pod.
1: So then, in every way, a standard 760.
2: Absolutely, absolutely. And in the magazine, if you pick up a copy, you can see that we juxtapose it next to I believe it's a picture of a Qantas Airlines 767. Mm-hmm. And you can see that it's just the wing fairing that juts out. The plane is on an angle on all the shots, so it's a little difficult to see, but I mean, it's a plane, United Airlines 767.
1: So hogwash. No missile under there, no pod with high explosives, or I don't know what they thought it was, something like that, though, right?
2: Exactly. And we also talked to experts at Boeing, and at we talked to a bunch of military and aviation experts about the possibility of even putting a pod on an airplane.
1: Yes.
2: Right there. And the consensus was, why would you want to do that? And B, it would be a real pain to do that. And you'd have to re-engineer the plane. I mean, I think one of our experts had said, you know, it's not just like throwing a suitcase in the trunk. You have to. These planes are very light. They're very highly engineered. And to hang something heavy off the bottom of a plane would take an enormous amount of restructuring of the actual wing.
1: Even so, all of that said, your expert said, here's the evidence. Here's the photograph. It wasn't. There's no pod there. There's no missile there. There's nothing. It's just a plane.
2: Absolutely conclusively.
1: All right. A lot of people think that there was a secret order that went out from, I don't know, on high, that all of the U.S. military on 9/11, when this began to happen, was ordered to stand down. Now, that's, to me, crazy on the face of it. I mean, that would involve everybody receiving orders at so many different places. Look, we have this horrible thing that we, the government, are about to do, and we're ordering you, the military, to not raise one airplane or do anything to try and stop these airplanes that are going to destroy landmarks in New York and hit the Pentagon. We want you all to stand down and not send any jets up. These people believe that, right?
2: Yep, and of course it would take thousands of people.
1: Yeah, to keep their mouths shut, right?
2: Exactly.
1: If such an order
2: exactly.
1: really went out. All right, hold it right there, Ben. We'll be right back. It's Bottom of the Hour. Ben Chertoff is my guest, and we're discussing 9/11. Ben is from Popular Mechanics. They would be the people who would know how to look into this. So if you want to Ignore this evidence. You do so at your own peril. We'll discuss each and every one of these 16, probably more, before the night is done. Keep your dial right there.

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1: Tonight, Ben Chertoff is here from Popular Mechanics, and he's talking about the science of the collapse of the buildings in New York and the Pentagon as well, and a whole lot of other things that are involved in the, I don't know, the crazy claims out there. We'll get back to them one by one in a moment. You know, a lot of these are technical claims made, and we're going to deal with those. But, you know, it's embarrassing that the second biggest claim would be no stand-down order, that our military had been virtually told to keep all the planes on the ground and not challenge people who are about to blow up our buildings. But, nevertheless, there it is. No stand-down order. Deal with that one, Ben.
2: Well, this is one of my favorites because it's incredibly complicated, and to a certain extent, it's one of the more compelling claims that you see bounced around, and it's sort of the basis of the whole theory. I mean, if the government was going to make this happen, then there would have to be some sort of stand down. It's sort of the be all end all theory, but and also it shows. I mean, a lot of these conspiracies they have such animosity towards the government, yet have this assumption that everything is going to, in the government, is going to work like clockwork. You know, if a plane is off course for just a second, it's going to be immediately intercepted by fighter jets.
1: Yeah.
2: Which, of course, on the morning of September 11th, was not the case, because NORAD, which is the North American Air Defense Command, which mm-hmm. is the military body that is responsible for protecting U.S. and Canadian airspace, that was set up during the Cold War, and the infrastructure of NORAD was looking outwards for threats. I mean, they had radar stations that rung the coasts. I mean, since September 11th, of course, this has all been changed quite drastically. NORAD's kind of
1: of course,
2: second,
1: but prior to
2: life,
1: September 11th, they were
2: on that morning.
1: Out.
2: Yeah, exactly. On that morning, they had radar stations ringing the coast. There was no radar coverage inside. They relied on air traffic control to vector their fighter planes. And they only had, in all of North America, 20 planes on alert. In the U.S., in the contiguous 48 states, there were only 14 fighter jets on alert, and those were two up in Otis Air Force Base. I mean, in terms of the ones that were close to the World Trade Center, there were
1: right.
2: two up in Otis Air Force Base. And, of course, once the hijackings occurred, air traffic control for a long time was scratching their heads. They didn't know what was going on, because if you talk to the FAA guys, and of course we talked, we're like our best friends at one point, because we were on the phone almost every day with a new set of questions, and talk to the air traffic controllers, and also talk to the guys over at NORAD. Before September 11th, if you had simultaneous loss of transponder and radio contact, that meant one thing, and that was that the plane had crashed. So there was an initial lag time there, and NORAD got warning. I mean, the air traffic control literally had to pick up the phone and call NORAD directly and say, listen, there's something screwy with this plane, because they were able to briefly pick it up on their primary radar, air traffic control was, and said, you know, I think we have a hijack situation. And, of course, there hadn't been a domestic hijack. I think there might have been, I think it was 91 or perhaps before, but I'm pretty confident that in that decade before 9/11, there hadn't been any domestic hijacks, and NORAD was postured to intercept planes coming in from the coast.
1: Well, we're getting a lot of static on this line for some reason.
2: Are we? I don't know.
1: Yeah, I'm not surprised. Anyway, it doesn't matter. We'll live with it or establish a new connection in a bit here. So, keeping in mind, NORAD at that time, pre-9/11, was looking outward for threats, not at domestic air travel, not NORAD.
2: Exactly. That wasn't their job. And if you remember, before 9/11 and after the Cold War, NORAD was, to a certain extent, fighting for their existence. I mean, there was a lot of lobbying in Congress that you've got this expensive sort of dinosaur agency out in Cheyenne Mountain that's, you know, tracking Soviet bombers that don't exist anymore. I mean, they had their big PR campaign. They do this every year, which is tracking Santa Claus. They tried to sort of reposture themselves as an agency to assist with domestic threats such as drug runners coming into the country. So they did, from time to time, track drug runners. Of course, those were all coming over the borders and into the U.S. But that morning, they only had, and this is, again, changed, there were only 14 fighters on alert. There were two up in Otis. They were called. They, of course, did scramble. And you have to understand there have been all these reports that came out and all these claims that, you know, there are hundreds of Air Force bases with fighter jets much closer. But the important fact to remember is you can't get a fighter jet in the air right away. It's not like going out to the garage and turning on your car.
1: No, we could only talk about the ones that were on alert.
2: Skidding out. Yeah, exactly. A fighter jet on alert is fueled. It's ready to go. It's armed. It's ready to fly at a moment.
1: Yeah, got it. So of those
2: 14 in the U.S., there were only, on the eastern seaboard within range of Washington and New York, there were only five. Officially, there had to be four on alert. There happened to be an extra one at Langley. There were three down there after we talked to the guys down at Langley.
1: That was not an unusually small amount at that time to be on alert?
2: No, that was what was required.
1: Our standard.
2: That was always, it was the standard operating procedure before 9/11.
1: Okay.
2: And when you think about it in the pre-September 11th mindset, why would you have more on alert?
1: No,
2: What they would do is oftentimes during the Cold War intercept Soviet bombers. Those were from bases mostly up in Canada. But there was no need to have more, or there was no perceived need to have more than 14 planes.
1: All right, so who was actually scrambled? Who got where?
2: Well, what they did was Northeast Air Defense Sector. NORAD is divided into smaller segments, but Northeast Air Defense Sector, which is up in, I believe it's up in New York, upstate New York. Boston Air Traffic Control, Boston Center, called NEAD and said, we've got a problem, you guys should scramble flights. So they scrambled. But the problem is, standard operating procedure for NORAD, and this is still the case today, when you scramble a jet, the pilots are told to take off, and they're not given a location. They're told to get to the air.
1: Right.
2: They're vectored out to a holding pattern, usually offshore,
1: right,
2: to keep them outside of the domestic traffic patterns, because you remember the civilian airspace is extremely crowded. And, of course, air traffic control has sovereignty over, civilian air traffic control has sovereignty over all of the civilian airspace. So they would be vectored usually offshore to kind of hang there and then told where to go. Now, at that point, they had had advance warning on one plane, and that was the plane that, I believe it was the plane that hit the North Tower. New York Air Traffic Control finally spotted United Airlines Flight 175, which is the plane that hit the South Tower. By this point, I mixed that up slightly. Yeah, no, they were informed that Flight 11 was hijacked. You have to understand that as a civilian air traffic controller, having never had a situation like this before, it was very confusing.
1: I heard there was a great deal of confusion.
2: Absolutely, because, I mean, you're sitting there at your radar screen and you think the plane's crashed, and then you see that it's not crashed, and you don't know what's going on.
1: I think the hijacker, actually, they turned off the transponders, right? So that
2: exactly.
1: That they drop off the regular computer screens.
2: Yeah, the way air traffic control radar works, and this is something that's always glossed over, and it seems to the sort of Hollywood, movie example, it's this very elegant radar system where you can just pinpoint what you're looking at and the computer knows what it is.
1: Because they're actively transmitting.
2: That's how transponders work, exactly.
1: Yeah.
2: And it'll tell you the altitude, because remember you're looking on a two-dimensional screen, so you'll see the altitude, you'll see where the flight's coming from, where it's going to, what flight number it is, what the airline is, and some other information. When you turn off the transponder, you have to rely on primary radar. And the way radar systems worked that day at most of the air traffic control systems is that you couldn't see primary radar returns, which is actually radar from
1: bouncing
2: out the plane and coming back
1: yep.
2: in the paint. You couldn't see that on the same screen that you could see the transponders.
1: Understood.
2: So you'd have to switch screens, and that led to an enormous amount of confusion. And, of course, when you get out into over Ohio, and this was the issue later in the day with the Flight 77 and then Flight 93, the primary radar coverage isn't that good because the way the primary radar works is it's a stacked and sort of pancaked system. So you have certain air traffic control centers can see certain airspace, but they can't see below that.
1: Mm-hmm.
2: So the planes were not, I mean, nobody had thought that this would ever happen. It hadn't happened before. There hadn't been a case where a plane had lost transponder and radio contact. And so, to a certain extent, these guys were left to improvise and to find it as well as they could.
1: But they did call NORAD.
2: They did call NORAD
1: several times.
2: They did, and they called also for Flight 11. At one point, they thought it was going to Washington because they didn't know where it was headed. And then New York Center, which is New York Terminal Approach, New York Terminal Approach at JFK, actually called NEADS, and this is outside of the chain of command. This is completely outside of the chain of command. They were just picking up the phone and dialing the number.
1: Because there was really no precedent for this.
2: None whatsoever.
1: They were picking up the phone, a regular old phone, and calling NORAD and saying, hey, trouble here. Anyway, we've got to jump to it. What happened to the jets that were scrambled? How far did they get? How close did they get?
2: Well, what happened was they ended up out in a holding pattern over right over the Atlantic Ocean off of Long Island, because nobody knew where these planes were. Because NORAD didn't have its own system of radar that could see effectively inside that air corridor, especially when you get into western New York. And these planes are being held out there. They're, of course, under the if they're going to be vectored in after a flight, they're going to be vectored in by air traffic control because they're flying in one of the busiest air corridors in the country. And they were hanging out over the Atlantic Ocean. Air traffic control was scrambling to try to find these flights. They couldn't find the flights.
1: Did they ever get vectored?
2: Eventually, they were brought into New York City, and that was after the second tower was hit. And of course,
1: okay.
2: it happened in quick succession.
1: Right.
2: And it took a while for the news to filter back. I mean, this stuff. There is no command center here where everyone knew everything that was going on.
1: Understood.
2: You had your big.
1: The accusation that there was a stand-down order is ludicrous.
2: It is absolutely ludicrous. And besides, at that point, you also have to remember that these planes were flying under a rule of engagement, and this was sort of standing, and this goes way back to the Constitution, that the military can't police the civilians of the U.S.
1: So, right.
2: And these planes were under posse comitatus, and they couldn't fire on these. On the jets that flew into the World Trade Center, that the only time those rules of engagement were changed was later in the day when President Bush had authorized NORAD to use lethal force against if there were more flights out there. Of course, that was way too late.
1: You know, Ben, of all these claims, the only one that I was ever tempted to believe could be true was the thing on Flight 93. I thought, you know, if it was shot down, hard as it might be, I would understand a presidential decision to do that at that point. So I didn't rule out the possibility that it could be shot down, that perhaps nothing was said about it. I thought, well, that one might be logical, but that's not what happened, is it?
2: No, it's not, and it's funny. I felt exactly the same way when we started working on this, and I had this suspicion that, like, you know, we went into this trying to find out if there was any truth, because that would have been the scoop of the century if there had been truth in any of these.
1: That's a good point.
2: Yeah, that would have been, you know, what every journalist prays for. Would have been bigger than Woodward and Bernstein, of course. Going into the investigating Flight 93. I thought personally, and I think a bunch of us thought, there might be some truth there because it does make sense. The order had been given. The authority was there. But as we started to really go through the evidence, and a lot of these claims that, for instance, there was a white jet in the area, that the debris field was 8 miles long, and there were human remains, you know, far away, you know, the way that you read it, because this was coming from news reports that came out that day and the day after when everyone was in a state of massive confusion, you read those and there's no direction attached to it. There's no, it's tough to infer sort of where the plane was, where this debris was. And also, it's just the very nature of the news cycle is that these reports that come out initially are going to be updated and revised as the news cycle goes on. I mean, it doesn't mean that the news is lying, but it means that the news is, daily newspapers, I mean, they did an incredible Herculean effort reporting this stuff, but, you know, the nature of the day was that they didn't have all the information all the time. And so as time goes on, this stuff gets revised and updated. Of course, those aren't cited in any of these conspiracy theories. Those are sort of forgotten about. But as we went into Flight 93, what we had to do first, and this is when the sort of everything fell into place, was make a map, figure out where the debris actually landed. One of the theories was that there's this piece of engine, and if you look at the news reports that came out around the time of September 11th and the days following, that there's this engine that was variously placed at 6 miles away, at a mile away, at, you know, 9,000 yards away. And the theory is that a heat-seeking missile had hit the engine, which knocked it off.
1: Yes,
2: knocks it off way down the flight path, and then the plane goes for a while. And then
1: but the truth is, I guess, when a plane hits at 500 miles an hour, the engine with a lot of weight goes sailing, right?
2: Exactly, and that's not uncommon. When we talk to a whole bunch of crash investigators, and they've seen this happen before, they've actually seen an engine go much farther. In a case in Alaska. I mean, the point is, the NTSB investigators saw nothing unusual here. The plane was coming in somewhere between 500 and 600 miles an hour, and it crashed in a space of 30 feet. And you've got the engine, which is extremely dense. One of the engines were augured into the ground, the other rolled along down a hill into a catchment basin, and it's directly in line with where the flight is going.
1: Isn't there plenty of audio, or at least quite a bit of audio evidence, people on cell phones with relatives and others describing that the passengers were going to take control of this airplane? I mean, was that wrong?
2: No, that was absolutely true. I mean, there was plenty of audio evidence. People are making calls from the airphones. They have recordings of this. We've all heard them. We've gone through the transcripts. And there is some confusion. It seems now to be the case that they didn't quite make it to the cockpit, that they were about to bust the cockpit door open, and then the hijackers themselves drove the plane in because they knew that they were going to get overwhelmed by the passengers behind them.
1: Well, however it happened, though, there's nothing to take away from the heroic actions of those passengers, as we understand them. You didn't find anything in your investigation that takes away from that, did you?
2: No, none whatsoever. In fact, Flight 93 was when we went through this, it was the one that at first we thought this is the one that's plausible and we're probably going to find something, and then it was also the section that just very quickly, the pieces all fell into place, and very quickly it was obvious that there was no jet that shot them down.
1: So you were actually approaching doing this story then with a pretty clear, open mind, in that you even thought the same thing I did about this flight, that it could have been shot down, and what a horrible decision it would have been, but a big story to uncover, to be sure, and you would have uncovered it and told that story if it really was that way.
2: Absolutely, and that's the case for the rest of the entire article. I mean, imagine if any of these were true. That would be huge.
1: It would be huge, yes, of course it would.
2: It's the scoop we all dream about as journalists.
1: All right.
2: The fact of the matter is huge.
1: It would be huge, yes, of course it would.
2: It's the scoop we all dream about as journalists.
1: All right.
2: The fact of the matter is they just weren't.
1: When we come back, we need to talk

people and picture people who can see if that pod really was there. And when we come back, one of the central parts of what the conspiracy people are saying, that steel just could not have melted. It simply could not have melted, and it should have been standing after that jet fuel burn. When we come back.

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1: It is. You know, what I really should have done is done tonight just purely with Ben, and then tomorrow night taking calls for Ben, because it's going to be that big. I know that. We're never going to have time to get everything and get calls too, but we're going to try, so stay put. Some of the conspiracy loonies really ought to have to read this the way they demand that we read there and watch their DVDs and so forth. Popular Mechanics. My guest is Ben Chertoff. Ben, we're going to have to hurry through some of this. We need a lot more hours, and even if I had them, we still wouldn't be even, believe me, with the number of hours devoted to the other side on coast. Nevertheless, let's hit some high points. Jet fuel not hot enough to melt steel. They make lots of noise about that one.
2: Yeah, that's a big one. That's everywhere, and that was on that full-page ad that we saw that really set this whole thing in motion. Well, it turns out that that's true. Jet fuel doesn't necessarily burn hot enough to melt steel, but the point is, steel doesn't need to melt to have a collapse like we saw on September 11th.
1: Oh?
2: Yeah. And if you actually get into the engineering of steel, you learn that it's a very interesting building material. We talked to numerous firefighters and engineers on this. One who is a deputy chief of the New York City Fire Department, and he mentioned to us, he actually wrote the book, Collapse of Burning Buildings.
1: Right.
2: He said he'd never seen melted steel in a building fire, at least right when they put the fire out, but what he had seen was a lot of twisted and warped steel. And the way steel works is, first of all, it is a very good conductor of heat, which is why you have fireproofing on tall buildings like
1: that. Of course, yes.
2: And of course, the World Trade Center had spray-on fireproofing. And when steel gets hot, and what happened when the planes hit it was that, first of all, it knocked out a lot of the exterior facade, which was structural to that building, which was very unique to its construction, especially for that for the time it was built. And it took out some of the interior columns. What happens when the steel gets hot, that fireproofing is knocked off. You only need fireproofing knocked off in a small place for the heat to start to transfer to the entire beam. As steel gets hot, it doesn't melt, but what happens is, well, if you get hot enough, it'll melt, but what happens in a fire is it expands on both ends, and it also softens. But the most important thing, and what was sort of
1: so
2: counter...
1: it bends.
2: Yeah, exactly. And it becomes softer, and it loses its structural integrity. And you've got to realize that these buildings are put together very carefully and very tightly so that when you've got structural components that are changing shape, that are expanding, it's going to do quite a bit to the structural integrity of the building itself. And one of the most important takeaways from the whole thing is that

0: the jet fuel didn't burn for that long. What happened was the planes went in, the jet fuel burned for about 10 minutes, and you had this very intense heat for 10 minutes, mm-hmm. and that set everything else that was on those floors on fire. And so you've got that fire, and that burned for quite a while until the towers actually collapsed.
1: You mean like all the furniture and the
0: exactly, you've got furniture,
1: office, everything.
0: Exactly, furniture, computers, desks, carpets, drapes.
1: And that reached what kind of temperature?
0: Well, it probably reached around 1,800 degrees.
1: 1,800. All right, so the steel then begins to bend, and then the floors start to pancake. And you had some engineering looks at that, right, on the pancaking of floors and the stresses when one floor bangs down on the next?
0: Exactly, exactly. What happens is you have this massive heat, and that's going to soften, and it worked differently. We were lucky enough to work pretty closely with the National Institute of Standards and Technology, and they had the luxury of almost 2 years and a lot of funding and time to go through and sort of pick up where the FEMA report left off. Many of these conspiracy theories cite the FEMA report as proof that there's a cover-up because it was so abbreviated and short, and they only worked on it for a limited amount of time. But what's important to remember is the FEMA report was a preliminary report, and the NIST investigation is huge, and they had a lot of time to go through this. And what they did was they built literally a replica of some of the office floors in the Trade Center.
1: Right.
0: And using computer modeling, they figured out where the fuel went when the planes hit. And so they were able to spray fuel into the building, into their model, at the places that it would have gone in the actual buildings. And then they lit the whole thing on fire.
1: And the result?
0: What they found was that the steel weakened significantly. And they think that there were pockets of areas that were over 1,800 degrees. And at that point, steel has usually less than 10% of its structural strength.
1: Wow.
0: So what happened, I know, it really did weaken it. And it's a combination. What brought the towers down wasn't just the fire, and it wasn't just the impact of the planes, but it was a combination of the both. Because when the planes hit, there was spray on fireproofing that was knocked off, which let the steel become vulnerable to the heat. And it was also knocked out some of the structure of the building itself, so it didn't need as much heat to bring it down.
1: So no mainstream people you talk to at all went along with this planted explosives theory?
0: No, none whatsoever. We talked to, in terms of structural engineers and even explosives experts, we talked to, had to be at least 30 top structural engineers, those who had worked on the investigation and those completely independent of the investigation. We couldn't find one person who would believe that there were
1: not one.
0: Yeah, in fact, all the evidence points, there are oceans of evidence that point to the contrary.
1: And the National Institute of Standards and Technology, is it?
0: Yes.
1: Yes. Very, very reputable group of scientists. In other words, they proved that's what brought the buildings down.
0: Yeah, that is. And, they weren't even looking into it for the purpose of their investigation wasn't to say whether it was, bombs or an airplane, but because from the outset, the evidence, even before you investigate it, is overwhelmingly on the side of what we saw happening that day. And they had the time, and they proved pretty conclusively what had happened.
1: What are the puffs of dust supposed to mean to these conspiracy theorists?
0: Well, that goes into the theory that there were explosives actually planted in the building.
1: Oh, yes.
0: And there are many different takes on this theory. The idea being that the plane flying in was sort of the cover, and then the explosives, these controlled demolition, I've heard them called squibs, were placed strategically throughout the building to ensure that they came down, and also to make sure that it came down very neatly so that there wasn't damage to the surrounding areas, so that Wall Street wasn't wiped out. It gets very complex. And so as you watch the videos and the replays of the building's collapse, you can see as they start to collapse, there are areas where dust and debris is ejected forcibly outside of the building.
1: Yes.
0: Out of the windows.
1: Yes.
0: It literally are the windows breaking, and that has led to the idea that those are
1: explosions.
0: Demolition squibs. Those are controlled demolitions.
1: But in fact, they were what?
0: Well, you have to realize that most of an office building, and the World Trade Center included, is air because you've got these massive open floor office spaces. So what happened is, as one floor is slamming down on the other, mm-hmm. you've got this enormous overpressurization of the floor.
1: Of course.
0: So all this air has to go somewhere.
1: Blows out the windows.
0: Exactly. It blew out the windows. And that's what it is.
1: So you could, I suppose you could cite it as evidence of explosives, but in fact it was one floor collapsing upon the next, and of course it's going to create overpressure and blow out the windows, and that's what did it.
0: Exactly, exactly. It's really the simple answer that answers this question.
1: No plane debris at the Pentagon. Let's jump over there very quickly. This one I've heard I've had people challenge me. There's no plane, they say, that hit the Pentagon. This is ridiculous. There were no plane parts there. And then I usually ask the person, well, then, okay, what happened to that airplane and all those people? And they say, well, we don't know. Maybe it flew by and something else, a missile hit it or whatever. So deal with the Pentagon thing.
0: That's one of the most widespread theories.
1: Yes,
0: that
1: yes.
0: That came out in Thierry Meyssan's book, The Big Lie, which was actually a bestseller in France for a period of time. The no plane theory comes from this perceived lack of debris. And, of course, the World Trade Center was very well covered by the media. The Pentagon is a much more secure location. There are many fewer cameras there. You
1: of
0: can't
1: course.
0: Really get up close. And also, just the nature of the crash. I mean, the planes that hit the World Trade Center were hitting at that level, it's fairly thin steel. The Pentagon is made out of reinforced concrete. And when a plane hits it, a plane is very, very thin aluminum. And the plane isn't going to leave, a cartoon cutout of itself. There's not going to be a plane that's just sitting there intact. I mean, the thing was coming in upwards of 500 miles an hour and hit reinforced concrete. It literally disintegrated.
1: It also hit part of the ground first, apparently, right?
0: Exactly.
1: Because there's this big thing about the size of the hole in the Pentagon.
0: Right, the size is too small. What happened was one of the wings hit the ground and started to shear off. And then, of course, as the body of the plane went into the Pentagon, the wings, which are even lighter and filled with fluid, became almost a liquid-like state and flew in and had already sheared off at this point.
1: So, right.
0: So what you have is this very compact, what does, to a certain extent, resemble a missile. Of course, it's a passenger jet. That's what actually entered the Pentagon. And of course they did find the plane. It was halfway into the basement at the end, and it was compacted into about 20 feet. And there was also enormous amounts of small debris littering the lawn of the Pentagon.
1: Well, there were
0: photographs of that,
1: and not only photographs, but eyewitness testimony of people who said they were holding plane pieces in their hand.
0: Exactly.
1: And other evidence that some people were too, I don't know. I guess shocked to even film.
0: Yeah, it's a tragedy, and it's very gruesome. And talking to people who had been there, that really came out on the phone. That these people found body parts. They found the black box. There is just an enormous wealth of physical evidence that screams there was a Boeing that hit the Pentagon.
1: With all of that, why do they still maintain that it was some sort of missile and that this plane somehow mysteriously disappeared? And then I think there is another theory that all the people were shepherded who would have been on these planes into some other plane to be killed, American citizens. Isn't there something like that?
0: Yeah, it's called the bumble plane theory. We didn't so much get into that. The idea is that there are different takes on this, that it was at Newburgh, that it was at Otis Air Force. There are all sorts of different Air Force bases that are cited, that there's a point where two of the flight paths cross each other. So the idea is that there they landed, they herded all the passengers onto Flight 93, and then Flight 93 was shot down to, destroy that evidence, because there's this sort of perceived conspiracy about the lack of the planes being completely filled. Of course, that's a normal occurrence in airlines, but taken out of context, it's used as evidence that that this was all planned from beginning. So fit everyone onto Flight 93.
1: I hear you. The World Trade Center Building 7. Now, that one seemed strange to me at the time a little bit. I didn't understand the whole thing either. I mean, the two buildings came down, and then later another building came down that wasn't hit by an airplane. They make a big deal out of that, right?
0: Right, and that seems to be the one that at the end I'll say, well, okay, fine, all the other stuff, you know, whatever, but you have to admit that the World Trade Center 7 was brought down with a controlled demolition. A lot of that stems from the FEMA report because the Federal Emergency Management Agency didn't have much time to spend on World Trade Center 7, and they didn't do much investigating into it. Of course, National Institute of Standards and Technology is now working on that, and we were able to talk to their researchers about what they believe happened.
1: And?
0: Well, it turns out that the damage to the building facade, and they were able to piece this together from the evidence that that was collected from Ground Zero. Of course, that is indeed another conspiracy in itself, that all the steel was shipped overseas immediately afterwards. I mean, of course, most of the steel was. I mean, you had two buildings worth of steel, but a lot of it was collected as evidence. I mean, small pieces of it. You don't need all the steel to make your to do your investigation. What happened was with World Trade Center 7, when the North Tower collapsed, an enormous amount of debris fell on the building itself and actually scooped out upwards of 25% of the south facade.
1: My
0: and of course,
1: God.
0: There are no. I'm sorry.
1: I just said, my God, that's already documented visually at this point.
0: Well, there aren't many photos of the south facade, which is the problem, because that was below where the World Trade Center was, and most of Lower Manhattan was uninhabitable. You just couldn't get down there at that point. But they were able to piece together that 25% of it was knocked out. And of course, World Trade Center 7 itself was an unusual design. It had these massive open floors, so you had many, many thousands of square feet of office space. Without load-bearing columns in between them, there were fewer columns carrying load, and so knocking out a couple of those really destabilized the entire building. And as you watch these videos of the building, you can see, NIST was able to chart exactly how the collapse happened. Some of the interior portions on the eastern south face of the building were knocked out. Of course, fire raged in there for 7 hours. Most of it fed from a pressurized diesel line from the basement, which was not available to the FEMA investigators. They didn't know about that.
1: So that just fed the fire?
0: Exactly.
1: So hour after hour?
0: For 7 hours. And so you have one of the structural columns of the building on the east side breaks down, and you can actually see before it collapses. When you look at some of the photographs on the video footage, and this is what NIST did extensively, you can see that the penthouse drops away, and they disappear into the structure one after another. And then you see the building starting to fall from that east side of the structure. That falls first, and then that pulls down the west side of the structure.
1: Hmm. All right, good. Back to the Pentagon for a sec. A lot of people also said that there were a lot of the windows, unbelievably, incredibly, simply could not be intact. Those windows would have to be shattered. Windows close to where, in fact, the plane entered the Pentagon. But there's a reason why those windows didn't shatter, right?
0: Absolutely.
1: What is it?
0: They were made not to shatter because they were blast-proof windows.
1: Remember, it's the Pentagon, folks.
0: And so what you have is this structural that you have reinforced concrete, and then these windows are made of blast-resistant glass, which they had installed, I believe it was the summer beforehand. We were able to talk to the guy who designed and installed these windows, and he said, all said and done, it was a tragic day, but he had to, say he was kind of happy his windows held up. And they were meant to withstand a blast like this, so they performed as they should. And, of course, not all the windows survived. Many of them broke, especially
1: right.
0: Those immediately surrounding the crash.
1: Right. But a lot of them also survived. And the reason for that is because they were blast windows, for what it's worth out there, folks. All right, the F-16 pilot, somebody supposedly, I guess Alex Jones, supposedly interviewed a pilot who claimed that he shot down, or that he knew somebody, I'm sorry, he interviewed somebody who said he knew somebody who shot down Flight 93. Is that correct?
0: That is. And, you know, to Alex Jones's credit, he had a follow-up article on this, and he wasn't sure if this was true, but it got repeated all over the Internet. The first time it appeared was on the Alex Jones show with this retired Army colonel who said that he had met the guy who shot down Flight 93. And then eventually it came out on Let's Roll 9/11.org that they named the pilot, and they named him as Major Rick Gibney. Rick Gibney is actually Lieutenant Colonel Rick Gibney, and he is...
1: Not a major at all.
0: Not a major,
1: Colonel. Okay.
0: He flies out of North Dakota, out of the 119th Air National Guard. And, of course, you know, what is a National Guard pilot from North Dakota doing out in Pennsylvania shooting down Flight 93? Well, the 119th maintains a detachment at Langley, and those jets that were launched and scrambled that day actually were flying from the 119th. But we went back to the 119th and talked to them and talked to Lieutenant Gibney and talked to their press people there and went through their records. And it turns out, A, none of their planes got anywhere near Flight 93 because they were in a combat radius over combat air combat patrol, rather, over Washington.
1: Yes.
0: And Rick Gibney, that morning, Ed Jacoby, who was the then director of the New York State Emergency Management Office, was out in Bozeman, Montana for a meeting of emergency managers. He's the guy you need in New York because you've got an emergency going on, and it was his job to coordinate the relief effort at Ground Zero.
1: Ben?
0: Yep.
1: Hold tight. We're at the bottom of the

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1: Indeed so. My guest is Ben Chertoff. He's here explaining 9/11 from the point of view of a Popular Mechanics investigative article, a very serious one, who went to scientists and stress engineers and those kinds of people about the claims made by conspiracy theorists about what brought down those buildings. Once again, Ben Chertoff from Popular Mechanics. Ben, the obvious thing to do would be to go to the lieutenant colonel and ask him if he shot down the plane, right?
2: Exactly.
1: Well?
2: Exactly. So that's what we did, and the answer was absolutely not. Nobody from the 119th got anywhere near Flight 93. What happened was Rick Gibney flew out to Bozeman, Montana, where Ed Jacoby was. He flew out in a modified two-seat F-16B, landed out in Bozeman. They gave Mr. Jacoby a quick brush up on how to use the ejection seat, gave him a flight suit and a spur helmet, and after some about an hour of instruction, they both hopped in the F-16 and then flew cross country and landed in New York so that he could come and run the relief effort at the World Trade Center site.
1: Mm-hmm.
2: So yeah, he wasn't anywhere near Flight 93.
1: Look, we could go on and on and on and on, but we don't have the time. I want to discuss a little bit the people that are making these claims. Mm-hmm. I mean, obviously, in the course of doing this story, when it became known that you were doing this story, I'm sure, I mean, I read some emails at the beginning of the program, just a little tiny sample of what's been sent to me. These are really rabid folks, and they call names very serious, bad names, you know, like traitor. They use names like that, and I wonder if in the course of this investigation, or even after the article came out, you have suffered the same sort of thing.
2: I'll tell you, most of it has been after the article came out. We're pretty overwhelmed by the response. In fact, before it even hit the stands, we were getting only a couple of issues had gone out to subscribers. We were getting, and the internet traffic was pretty intense. You know, they were debunking the Popular Mechanics story, and we also got at one point, I think it was about an email a minute, and we've gotten well over 500, probably closer to 1,000 emails. And it's you know, to everyone who did write an email, we are going to try to respond to them. But the problem is we just have so many. We're trying to work through them.
1: How many of them were like the stuff that I was reading?
2: I would say in the initial blast of emails, and this is before the story was out, and I think this is before many people had actually read it, most of them were pretty negative and pretty mean. And the irony was a lot of them threw back the same stuff that we had just gone through and debunked. I mean, we get these emails from people who would say, well, you know, what about jet fuel? It doesn't burn hot enough to melt steel. And you'd sit and kind of slap yourself.
1: Didn't covered, hey.
2: Yeah, and say, well, I guess you guys didn't read it yet. So I, you know, some of it was a knee-jerk response. Others were long, in-depth letters saying, well, okay, you guys answered these 16 claims. Well, what about, you know, these 52 other...
1: All right, have there been any other significant claims made since the article that ought to be addressed?
2: You know, we were actually thinking of doing a follow-up to this because a lot of the emails and letters and websites and responses said, well, you didn't address so-and-so. And, you know, the point of our article wasn't to retell the story of 9/11. It wasn't to tell the whole story at all.
1: Right.
2: The point was to take what we saw as the claims that were getting repeated the most and to put them up to what they wanted, which was serious, you know, mainstream media attention. And actually, you know, an actual investigation into it. So that's what we did. You know, There are new claims coming in every day, and we are thinking of doing a follow-up where I'm not sure if we are going to be able to do that. I think it would be a lot of fun to do that and look at some more. But I'll tell you, going through 16 of these and having all of them fall apart pretty quickly and turn out to be false, it
1: sure
2: says something about probably what the rest of them are going to be.
1: What about the vitriolic nature of these, so many of these people involved in this? I mean, it's beyond the pale. I mean, what a lot of them are saying is just beyond the pale. It's incredible to me. I've never quite seen anything like it. They're so wrapped up in this. And I guess they believe that their own government really would do this to them. I think it's an amazing thing. I really do. And I'm not naive, and I don't think our government's perfect, and they've probably done some nasty stuff in the past, but, I mean, on this scale, no, I don't think so. And it's very vitriolic. You have any thoughts on why it's so intense?
2: You know, I don't know necessarily why it's so intense, and it is so angry. I mean, there's just this massive hatred of,
1: yes,
2: of the government. And what I found fascinating, though, is that it was from not only you know, that we got picked up by a couple of blogs when this came out. Instapundit linked to us, and a lot of the sort of right wing blogosphere, so to speak, made the point that this is the loony left, you know, that was making all these claims. And when you actually look at it and you see who's making them, it is, you know, very loud on the sort of far left wing of the political spectrum, but also on the far right wing.
1: Isn't that interesting?
2: It's wild. And there's this point at which they sort of back each other up, and you know, they have different they both have this agenda of absolute hatred for either the government or the administration or all administrations. And sort of any way, the way I feel, or the way that we've kind of come to the conclusion that any way to badmouth this administration is okay, because I think to a certain extent the mindset is, well, the government lies to us, so it's okay to lie about them. And, you know, everyone has a right to be angry about 9/11. I mean, it was an absolutely tragic day, and there's no doubt that mistakes were made, and that there's a lot of work to be done to make sure that that doesn't happen again. Everyone has a right to be mad about it, and everyone has a right to ask questions. But in so doing, everyone also has a responsibility to make to have a respect for the truth and to make the right questions and to not you know, make this echo chamber of you know, what are sometimes misrepresentations and sometimes outright lies.
1: I bet you got an awful lot of emails saying you had sold out, you were part of the government official line, and that's all you are is government mouthpiece, right?
2: We have been claimed we are on the Pentagon payroll. We're apparently they say that we're on the CIA payroll, we are just a mouthpiece for the administration. And the thing was, our story was very apolitical. I mean, we didn't look at this from a political standpoint. We just went into the actual physical claim.
1: The hardware part of it, yeah.
2: Exactly, which is really our expertise. We don't need or want to get into the politics behind it, because that's not really what this is about. This is about the actual physical evidence that a lot of these sites were citing. And what's also fascinating is David Korn, who's a writer for The Nation. I mean, amidst all this, we had this great response from sort of centrist right wing of the political spectrum and the centrist left wing of the political spectrum. David Korn, who writes for The Nation, has also apparently been called a CIA plant,
1: mm-hmm,
2: by some of the 9/11 skeptics movement. And so he wrote a nice piece about how, you know, now Popular Mechanics and David Korn is represented as part of the CIA. And to a certain extent, these theories are counterproductive for actually getting to the meat of what went wrong that day. Because they distract everyone's attention, and it's this massive outpouring of energy, and it's misdirected.
1: What was the craziest theory that you found out there?
2: Oh, wow. There are plenty of them. The Bumble Planes one was one of the weirder ones, that the planes were switched, and that there was this, that one of them was, all the planes landed in one spot, and then they loaded all the passengers onto Flight 93 and shot it down. Another one was that the World Trade Center was emitting a radio beacon, and that in downtown New York there were radio and power outages that morning because of this radio beacon that was homing in these planes. That there were no passengers aboard the planes at all.
1: Homing in the planes.
2: Planes were completely remote controlled, which, you know, it speaks to a certain naivete about how airplanes work to a certain extent. That, you know, people look and they say, well, Global Hawk, you know, the technology of Global Hawk, the unmanned drone, they can make a Global Hawk fly. Why couldn't they just slap that technology into what looks like a Boeing 767? Have no passengers on board at all, and fly that in, fill it with explosives or what have you. There are levels of inherent complicity from everybody in the government. I mean, to make these plans work, you'd have to have thousands and thousands of people in on it.
1: Yeah, I'll say.
2: And that's just ludicrous.
1: I know. Do you have any hope whatsoever? I mean, the article is now published. Do you think that in your lifetime or my lifetime or anybody who's listening right now, lifetimes, that this will be, the facts will finally be accepted as the real way it happened? Or do you think this will go on forever, or at least until we wipe ourselves off the face of the globe?
2: You know, I don't know. That's a very good question. To a certain extent, it's getting louder. All this ballyhoo about there being an inside job here. But
1: yes.
2: I think in the mainstream, when you talk to people who actually were there, who have firsthand knowledge. I mean, that was our strategy for reporting this, was to get as close to firsthand knowledge as we possibly could. I mean, there's not even a second thought that there's any possibility that these theories could be true, I think it would take a much better effort and much better evidence and some real truth, which just isn't there, to throw this really into the mainstream, even though it is sort of trickling in there. If you're going to, it's fine to be angry about this, but to continue to repeat things that are just plain wrong, that you ignore because of your own politics, you're not really serving your own cause. And I think that's, I just can't see it continuing forever like that.
1: Huh. Well, I wish I could agree with you, but looking at other things that perhaps are near this magnitude, assassinations and other things. The moon.
2: Yeah, that one's still there, isn't it?
1: Lots of people who don't think we ever went to the moon. Let me go to the phones. I really do want to let the audience ask their questions. I think it's important, so let's do it. First time caller line, you're on the air with Ben Chertoff. Hi.
3: Hello?
1: Hi.
3: How are you doing? With
1: Ben Chertoff. Hi.
3: Hi. I want to ask him the question. He had alluded to how all the people were supposedly crawled into the one plane, and that their cell phone conversations were voiced over. I want to know the technical complexity of that, because these were not famous people. They were anonymous people, and the time frame that it would take to be able to do that.
1: Well, no, wait a minute. Ben has not said that's what happened, sir.
3: No, he didn't say it. He had just talked about one of the crazy theories out there.
1: That's one of them.
3: Right, and I was just wondering how technically, from a technical standpoint of view, would it be to get somebody's voice on a cell phone and then splice together a conversation with their loved ones to convince their loved ones that this was the actual person.
1: Sir, is that what you believe happened?
3: No, I don't.
1: You don't. So you
3: I
1: think
3: just want,
1: you,
3: want him to debunk that theory by
1: I
3: saying...
1: See. I see. All right. Mm-hmm. Ben?
2: Well, I'll tell you, we didn't look into that. I actually haven't really heard that one specifically, I imagine it would take, A, a lot of people to do that, and B, you'd have to somehow get the recordings beforehand, mm-hmm. So that you have some sort of baseline comparison, and then to get that done that day, transmitted as it's going on, because of course these calls happen real time, would take a pretty Herculean effort, and it's almost impossible.
1: Yeah. I mean,
2: you can do a pretty good job of splicing together somebody's voice and making a conversation, But you can always tell when it's faked, and especially a loved one. I mean,
3: right.
2: that would be really tough.
3: Right.
1: All right, sir.
3: That's it. Thank you for having the show.
1: You're very welcome. West of the Rockies, you're on the air with Ben Chertoff. Hi.
4: Hey, how are you gentlemen doing?
1: All right, sir. Welcome.
4: Mark from Henderson, Nevada.
1: Yes, Mark.
4: I read the piece that Mr. Chertoff wrote, and I want to say, I didn't really see any empirical evidence that would disprove that the government was complicit in 9/11. And one thing about the methodology that I noticed is it's like you take these particular theories that people have, take, for example, the no planes theory at the Pentagon, and try to deconstruct that. And the fact of the matter is you can prove that a plane flew into the Pentagon, but that still does not disprove that the government was complicit in 9/11.
1: That's right. You're absolutely right. It doesn't. All right. But you do acknowledge, unlike most, that a plane did fly into it?
4: I don't know.
1: I don't know. Well, then what about the pieces of the plane, the burning bodies, the whole thing, the eyewitnesses? What about all that?
4: To be honest, I mean, you look at the record of this government, I don't think we can believe anything.
1: You're not answering my question. Don't talk about the record of the government. Talk about the pieces of the plane, sir. Eyewitnesses and the burning bodies and all that. Eyewitnesses to all of that.
4: I haven't seen any of that. This is the most surveilled corridor in the world, and all they have is a little Logitech webcam shot of the Pentagon. Why don't they show us the video footage? I'm sure they would have some sort of video footage.
1: All right, Ben, that's a good question. Why there has been some sort of refusal? Is there video footage that exists that's being held from us?
2: Well, I'll tell you, we didn't investigate that completely. In fact, we didn't really work on that at all. We might think about doing that in a follow-up article, and it's certainly something we'll...
1: Okay, so that would be on the list.
2: Yeah, probably it would be, because that one seems to be out there quite a bit. I'll tell you, a lot of the information about what hit the Pentagon, in fact, all of this stuff, because it's a criminal investigation, and this is standard procedure with just about any time there's a criminal action in terms of a transportation accident, the FBI takes over. And the FBI, and having dealt with other cases and in completely separate incidents, reporting during a criminal investigation, they are very reluctant to release anything because this is their case, and they want to be able to go and prosecute and have a clean case. They don't want the media attention that's going to, you know, the sort of the media making their own conclusions and people making their own conclusions themselves after reading the media. So it's very tough, and the government has been criticized quite a bit for not releasing enough information. This was a very big incident. I think that might be, personally, I think it would be nice if we could get these, if there is video, if we could see it. But to be perfectly honest, that's pretty much standard operating procedure. And beyond that, there is there's just mountains of evidence to prove that a plane did hit the Pentagon, and there's very little, in fact, nothing that I've seen to say anything to the contrary. I mean, in terms of empirical evidence.
1: Do you feel that these 9/11 conspiratorial people might be able to make finally enough noise that the government would politically be forced, would have their hand forced into releasing some of what they have not yet?
2: Maybe. I think they'd have to convince a lot of the sort of less prone to believing these conspiracy theories. They'd have to come up with a lot more and probably better arguments, since a lot of these really do fall through. But I don't think we will even need to, because in all likelihood, these trials are probably going to be over, in the next couple of years, and this stuff will come out in the process of doing that.
1: What about those who say that there weren't any hijackers on the planes, and they feel there's evidence indicating they weren't even there, and that they're still out there alive somewhere today? You've heard that?
2: Yeah, we also didn't look into that too much because that just seems so implausible from the very start. That came out, there was a BBC report that came out soon thereafter, and the BBC report, of course, didn't say that they were alive, it said that people had reported.
1: Yeah, but somehow it's become that.
2: Yeah, and it's sort of the echo chamber of this.
1: Ben, hold on. We're at the top of the hour. We'll be right back. Ben Chertoff is my guest from the high desert in the middle of the night. I'm Art Bell.

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1: It is. Ben Chertoff is here from Popular Mechanics Magazine, which did an in-depth examination of 16 of the most prevalent claims of the conspiracy people about 9/11, the inside job people, and dealt with them scientifically. I'm not sure it matters to a lot of people, but they did. You can either read the article yourself or look into it yourself, but there's been a very great deal of research done. Now, that may not matter to a lot of people, like Frank in Tampa, Florida, whose message I'll have for you in a moment. We're just never going to get to it all, but Ben, there were some claims made, I think it was on the Alex Jones site that showed a seismic print of what he claimed would show explosives were going off in the buildings, right? And I think that you put up the entire graph, which proved that that was not the case. Is that correct?
2: Yeah, that was one of my favorite ones.
1: Oh, really?
2: Yeah, I mean, it's the kind of thing where you, when you actually talk to people who made these seismic observations and actually look into what it means, you see that the graph that is repeated over and over again on these sites is this very compressed, very long in terms of time frame graph. So you've got one line that equals a half an hour. And so it looks like there's this massive spike. And I guess the what one of the theories that pulls out of that is that there was this massive expenditure of energy and ground shaking before the towers collapsed, which supposedly bolsters the idea that there were explosives.
1: Explosives, yeah.
2: So, actually, some, in fact, it was, I believe, Christopher Boland, who was the same gentleman who had...
1: that article.
2: Yeah, spent some time calling my mother, he had also called the Lamont-Daherty Earth Observatory, who had recorded this stuff. So we went back to Lamont-Daherty, and we found out that the interpretations that have been repeated throughout the conspiracy sites were actually categorically wrong, that when you look at the graph spread out over a smaller time period, so you can actually see what's going on. When you look at it magnified under 1 minute or 30 seconds, for instance, as we show, you can see that there are no large spikes at the beginning, and that, in fact, the bulk of the energy is transmitted when it should be, from what we saw on television, when the debris actually hit the ground. Mm-hmm. And, in fact, the very energy waves that the Palisades Observatory recorded are exactly what you wouldn't see if there were explosives. That explosives actually have a completely different seismic print when they go off.
1: Well, shouldn't these people like Alex have to respond to this now?
2: You would think, and that's, as journalists, it's kind of our job to report what we see, but I think a lot of these sites come in to the... come into the reporting of this stuff, and those who actually do go through at least some legwork of picking up a phone, which seems to be pretty rare, they come into it and they ask their questions with their minds already made up. And it's a lot of picking and choosing what sort of evidence you're going to put up, ignoring a massive ocean of evidence to the contrary.
1: Well, that's why I asked you about how long this is going to go on. I think forever. Frank in Tampa says, what liars you both are. Shame on you. As you're both agents for the murders. Agents for the murders, he calls us. You have lost your credibility, Art, and your guest doesn't have any. Liars. That's just what you are. Liars, liars, liars, liars, liars, liars. Nine times he says liars, and that's the message. These minds, if you wish to call them that, are not going to change.
2: It's amazing, the liar argument. I mean, are they calling everyone we spoke to liars?
1: I guess.
2: We couldn't find one person who gave any of these theories any thought whatsoever. I mean, it's just categorically the opposite. I mean, are they all liars?
1: First-time caller line, you're on the air with Ben Chertoff. Hello.
3: Hi, Art. I was just I just sent you an email in regard to two pictures from United Airlines. These pictures, I'm a pilot, by the way. I've been flying for 11 years, and I've taken these pictures at about 38,000 feet, and these aircraft passed over me about 1,000 feet above me. And I snapped two pictures. I snapped a few more, but just to kind of get the picture and show you what it looks like, the two stripes that people claim that they were missiles and these aircrafts were carrying missiles. I mean, it clearly shows that they were not missiles. You could clearly see the paint themes on these aircraft. United always paints their aircraft like that, and the reason to that is because underneath the aircraft, we have usually antennas that are VHF and UHF, and I'm sure you're aware of that, and those antennas cannot be painted.
1: Caller, why do you think these people want us to believe there were humps and bumps and bombs and missiles when the real story fits?
3: You know, it's an interesting world, and you know what? I'll tell you this. This is the only country where you could believe in things like that. If it was in a different country, believe me, especially in the Middle East, you wouldn't be able to speak your mind like this. But this is what makes this country so great, is that there's, you know, freedom of speech.
1: Well, you're right about that.
3: And I don't, I laugh at these stories. It's just such a joke. You know, you see all these conspiracies. Another reason to that is, I mean, I see some of these websites, obviously, you know, and people have written books about these. It's all about money. People are making money out of this.
1: People are selling books, magazines, and to be fair, Popular Mechanics in this case. But there's profiteering going on over this, isn't there, Ben?
2: I believe there is, and certainly Thierry Masson made, I'm sure, I don't know offhand, but I'm sure he made quite a bit selling that book in France, and their DVDs being sold, and there is, to a certain extent, a business going on. But I think your caller really makes a really good point about our investigation of this, especially. You have on these conspiracy sites all these sort of armchair pilots who overnight, learn everything they possibly can about an airplane from the World Wide Web, which, of course, is unreliable at best. And then, but when you actually talk to the people who fly these planes, you actually talk to the people who build these buildings.
1: Right.
2: I mean, it's just categorically false, all these theories, and they just don't give it any thought. And it really speaks to sort of the level of to a certain extent, it's just like these naive views about how the planes and the government work.
1: A lot of this is politically motivated, isn't it? In other words, a lot of the people getting behind this are Bush haters.
2: Without a doubt. There is sort of a feeling of it doesn't matter whether what I say is true, as long as it's bad for the administration or bad for the government in general. I mean, I think some of this goes beyond just Bush. You know, that is okay, and it's. I think it's one of the reasons you see people repeating claims that are just patently untrue, is because there's a political motivation behind it, as opposed to a motivation to actually learn the truth.
1: Mm-hmm.
2: We certainly found that very quickly.
1: Wildcard line, you're on the air with Ben Chertoff. Hi.
4: Yes, hi.
1: Oh, you don't. You're going to have to yell at us, hon.
4: Oh, I'm sorry. My son was at the military base here in Florida when they got a call from the from the White House. That plane in Pennsylvania, they had an order to shoot it down, but I think it went down before they could do this, because he was right on the phone with me, and I immediately called Fox News.
1: Well, I sure wouldn't doubt that, ma'am.
2: That is the truth. There was an order out there, and they were setting up a combat radius.
4: And there's something here, too, about you. You were talking about your connection with Michael Chertoff.
2: Yes.
4: This came from the mailbag, and it said the shirt part of his name means devil, My Russian dictionary also adds spirit of evil to the definition. This man's name means of the devil, OFF, of the. And I just, somebody just sent me this yesterday.
1: Did you hear that, Ben? Of Chitov, of
2: that's,
1: the devil? Of the...
2: That's very funny. My
4: that's
2: dad
4: a Russian dictionary.
2: My dad has said that, too. Apparently, there are a couple of different interpretations of it because as a Russian word, it's not, there's some sort of grammatical problem with it as a word. So there's all sorts of different theories in my family about how the name came about, whether it actually means little devil or not. But it's, you know, you want to build a conspiracy out of that, you know.
1: Welcome to it.
2: Yeah.
1: East of the Rockies, you're on the air with Ben Chertoff. Hi.
5: Hi, I really feel privileged to be able to speak on the radio tonight. I want to ask about the PBS documentary that was shown on 9/11 in plain sight, where Mr. Silverstein, who is the owner of the Twin Towers, said that he had on Building Number 7 pulled, which is parlance for set with charges and explosives and demolished, on the very day of 9/11, less than 8 hours after the attacks occurred. Now, doesn't it take days or even weeks to set charges? So that would say to me that this has been planned for a long time in advance.
1: Ben?
2: Well, actually, to set up a controlled demolition, it can take, especially for buildings that size, it takes years sometimes. Then they have to pull out all the support structures inside. They essentially clean out the office. You got to run wiring over the entire thing. You can't do it wirelessly because there's just too many signals to these charges. But I'm glad somebody brought up the Larry Silverstein comment because we certainly looked at that, and that's a pretty simple one. If you watch the documentary again, what he says is they decided to pull, which is referring to the fire department. And, of course, in some circles of the controlled demolition industry, pull is used to mean that you actually demolish a building.
1: Mm-hmm.
2: But, of course, talk to any firefighter. Walk down the block. Talk to a firefighter. Ask them what it means when you're in a building and you pull. There are two things, and we did this, of course. There are two things pull mean to a firefighter. It means you can pull hoses out of a truck,
1: mm-hmm.
2: or it means you evacuate a building
1: mm-hmm.
2: because it's probably going to collapse because it's dangerous. So when they made the decision to pull, they literally made the decision to leave the building, which they did.
1: So they were saying, get out, she's not structurally stable and is going to go.
2: Exactly.
1: So that's what they meant by pull.
2: Yeah, I mean, it's a very simple explanation, and it's the one that's true.
1: All right, Ben. There were a number of statements made by structural engineers and some others that were misused by the conspiracy folks, weren't there, to the point
2: absolutely.
1: Where some of these people felt like they've had their lives ruined?
2: Yes, absolutely. And we, when I think what you're talking about specifically, and this is the one that made it into press, and this certainly wasn't the only instance we found of this,
1: right.
2: was a man named Van Romero, who works out in at the New Mexico Institute of Mining and Technology. He was interviewed by the Albuquerque Journal. I believe it was on 9/11 itself. He was interviewed. And he had, it was printed that he said, quote, there were some explosive devices inside the buildings that caused its collapse. And that he said that essentially that the collapse of the structures resembled those of controlled implosions.
1: Resembled those of controlled,
2: exactly,
1: yes.
2: old structures. Well, soon we talked to Van Romero at length, and he mentioned to us that soon after that hit the sands, he realized that wasn't exactly what he said. And what he had said that day, and this is just from watching it on television, he wasn't there. He was halfway across the country. What he said was, it looked like controlled demolition.
1: Which is exactly what you told me earlier in the program about the puffs of dust, right?
2: Exactly. I mean, you can look at that and say, well, yeah, it kind of looks like explosions. Of course, they're a lot bigger than what you would see in a controlled demolition because you want the explosive force going into the building and not out the windows. What happened with Van Romero is he called up the paper and he asked for a retraction and he got one. It was printed, I believe it was a week or two later. Of course, many of the sites just put the initial article up.
1: Not the retraction.
2: They don't print the retraction.
1: That's normal.
2: Some, this is what was even more fascinating, and Mr. Romero went into this with us. Some sites actually claimed that he had been gotten to, the powers that be had,
1: got to him.
2: Yeah, exactly, and told him to change his story. But of course he said to us, you know, he has no doubt, absolutely no doubt, that the Trade Center and World Trade Center 7 fell because of sort of the mainstream view that it was damaged from the planes and from the fires. And he absolutely doesn't think for a second that there were any controlled shaped charges in the buildings.
1: All right. West of the Rockies, you're on the air with Ben Chertoff. Hi.
6: Yeah, hi, guys. Great show.
2: Buildings.
1: All right. West of the Rockies, you're on the air with Ben Chertoff. Hi.
6: Yeah, hi, guys. Great show. I'm just wondering, how do you get an...

0: that the, well, first of all, the 16-foot hole that's quoted all over, and it was also quoted in Pierre Mason's.
1: Yeah, before the roof collapsed.
0: Right. The only 16-foot hole was on Ring C, and that was an exit hole from the landing gear, according to Mette Sozen, who is, had studied this with ASCII, who did the building performance report. And there was the problem, and I think the reason why this speculation was kind of able to run out of control like it has, is because there aren't that many pictures available before.
1: How do you get level wings that level, that close to the ground, without dragging a cowling or an engine or a portion of that aircraft right through that whole lawn section?
0: And well, there were. And
1: leaving fuel burning. There's no fuel burns on that lawn except for about the first 25 feet from the building.
0: Right. Well, you have to realize that this stuff is moving at 580 miles an hour.
1: Yeah, but it's compressing against the wall.
0: Right, so what happens is it goes into the building, and they've done computer simulations of this at length, and you can see exactly where the fuel goes. I mean, it enters the building in a liquid state. There were skid and burn marks on the lawn, and by the time most of the pictures were out, the section of the Pentagon in question had already collapsed.
1: Jamie McIntyre for CNN was right there live, stating there was no significant wreckage of any sizable aircraft.
0: Right, there wasn't, which is what you would expect when a plane is very thin aluminum and the thing was going extremely quickly and it's hitting reinforced concrete. The energy involved is enormous.
1: What about the lamp standards given the altitude of the structure, the first floor being the major impact site, the lamp standards on the highway not more than, say, 40 yards from the building? How do you get a plane to do a left turn nose in into a building?
0: To be perfectly honest, we didn't deal with the lamp stands. That's something that we might look at.
1: Seems like that's the way you're doing the whole show here. You're not dealing with a lot of connecting dots here.
0: Well, our purpose in doing this, and I think I've said this before, but our purpose was not to tell the complete story. And what we did was we took what was repeated often. The lamp stand one I've seen now since, but it's not one that's repeated very often. And I'll tell you that the highway is actually many hundreds of yards away from the Pentagon, and when the plane, when the plane flew in, it didn't just hit the first story. Of course, it hit the first, second, and I believe part of the third story, and that was all documented from evidence that they recovered soon thereafter.
2: So, that's another one that, if you were to do a follow-up, might be worthy of exploration.
0: Sure, yeah. I mean, I unfortunately don't have in front of me what the flight path of the plane was, so I can't say.
2: Is it believed that it hit about 25 feet in front of the impact of the building? Is that about where it hit?
0: Yeah, part of the plane, part of the fuselage and part of the wing. And, of course, when you've got a piece of very fragile aluminum moving at that speed, like an airplane, it breaks up. I mean, it literally shreds. And you see this in many other plane crashes. I mean, it's not just the plane crash at the Pentagon. I mean, remember ValueJet that went down in Florida? I mean,
2: yes.
0: There's almost nothing left. And think of Flight 93 in Shanksville. I mean, there's a perfect example. The thing buried itself, over 30 feet underground, and all that was left, and there was a massive explosion when it hit the ground, were these tiny scraps of metal, because the energy involved is enormous. I mean, it's many tons. It's equal to the energy of a plane hitting something solid is equal to many tons of TNT. And it's something that, I mean, I think there's a very Hollywood interpretation of what a plane crash is going to look like, because it's not something that we see every day, thank God.
2: Mm-hmm. Thank God indeed. All right, we are at the bottom of the hour, Ben, so hold tight. We've got another 30 minutes to go. Ben Chertoff is my guest from Popular Mechanics Magazine, which took 16 of the most popular, prominent conspiratorial views and went to the scientists and the structural engineers and checked them out. And they simply didn't check out. From the high desert, I'm Art Bell.

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1: It is indeed. Good morning, everybody. From Popular Mechanics, Ben Chertoff is here. And we'll get to as many of you as we can. Stand by. Oh, my God. Ben, I think that somebody calling himself Big Wave Dave from Portland, Maine, has come up with one that's going to put you right back where you belong.
2: Great.
1: He says, Art, conspiracy proven. Under Windows 95 Word program, set font to Windings, plug in QNY22, the tail of Flight 11, and see what symbols you see. This program was made in 1995. Have you seen that?
2: I have. I love those. I mean, that's like one of the ones that came out right afterwards. I mean,
1: I know.
2: I mean, there's no conspiracy there, but it's really funny. And of course, that doesn't work if you actually try it. I don't think it works. I haven't tried it.
1: Well, then there's somebody else here who says, "Look, great program, but sorry, I like conspiracies too much." Maybe there's some truth in that. You know,
2: well, they're fun. You know, I loved reading around this stuff, but I mean, just this 9/11 stuff.
1: Yeah, this is 9/11. This isn't fun.
2: And yeah, and these are. I mean, these are not your normal conspiracy. I mean, this is just too much, and there's too much evidence to the contrary to really make these work.
1: That's right. First time caller line. Your turn with Ben Chertoff. Hello.
3: Hi there, Art. I'm a first-time caller. I've been listening to you for, I don't know, probably going on like 9 years now.
1: Okay.
3: I was compelled to call tonight because I really have to take issue with your guest and how he accuses others of sloppy journalism.
1: Okay.
3: When
1: All right,
3: well,
1: be specific.
3: Well, first of all, the NTSB, according to them, none of the four crashes were given a normal investigation. Jurisdiction was handed over to the FBI. So when he says the NTSB didn't find anything, he's not lying, but he's, you know, saying a mistruth. And that's what a lot of what I noticed with your guest is a lot of it. He's not lying. He's not directly doing anything wrong. He's just brushing off and skipping over a lot of things.
1: I mean, why were there only... All right, hold it. Let's get this straight. You're saying the NTSB was bypassed and the FBI took over the investigation, so of course the NTSB didn't find anything. Is that what you just said?
3: Well, supposedly, normally when that happens, and that's never happened, but normally when that happens, if jurisdiction is needed to be given over to the FBI, then the NTSB is still supposed to be involved, and they weren't involved.
1: Okay, Ben?
3: So that's why they didn't find it.
1: Well, hold on now. Ben?
2: Well, first of all, I'm not exactly sure where you're referring to our NTSB findings. I mean, it's probably over in the Flight 93 stuff, and they were on scene for quite a while going through the wreckage.
1: Yes.
2: And it is standard operating procedure when there is a criminal act having to do with our transportation system that the FBI will claim jurisdiction over that and will control it. I mean, they will work with the NTSB, but the FBI is in control. Now, we were able to talk to some of the NTSB guys who were on scene and able to tell us what they found there. But, I mean, I don't know if you remember the train crash. This is a great example out, well, it's a tragic example, but it's also a good example. Out in California, a couple of months ago, the guy who had driven his car...
1: Of course.
2: Onto the train tracks to commit suicide and then had second thoughts.
1: Yes.
2: That investigation was immediately handed over to the FBI because it was a criminal investigation. And, I mean, that's just how it works. You know, there's nothing fishy going on, but unfortunately, for people who are convinced that there's something not true out there and require all the evidence, and I really think for some of these diehard conspiracy theories, it doesn't matter how much evidence you show them.
1: That's kind of what I've been telling you all night, really.
2: Yeah, I mean,
1: in a lot of ways.
2: The conspiracy is still going to be there, but, you know, the FBI just doesn't release everything right away, and you have to wait till the trial's over for it to happen. I mean, even the NTSB is like that, and I've worked with them on a number of different stories. It takes a while for them to come out and say exactly what they found, because they're still conducting their investigation.
1: All right. Wildcard Line, you're on the air with Ben Chertoff. Hi.
4: Yes. Hi, Art. Thank you. Kudos to your guest, and Art, thank you for bringing some intellectual sensibility back to the airwaves. I am so happy to hear your guest tonight. I listen to the talk radio a lot, from one end of the dial to the other, and it doesn't take long for a person to realize that your guest is totally right when it comes to the extreme left and the extreme right coming at this conspiracy theory. Let me tell you, this is my opinion, Art, and I don't mean to personally put anybody down, but I have to say that where Alex Jones is coming from, it to me is an anti-Semitic viewpoint. The conspiracy theorists, it doesn't take you long to listen to their rhetoric that they blame the Jews for every world problem that's wrong in this world. And when you've got people like that, in my opinion, it's horrible. And from the extreme left, you've got Michael Moore sitting in the DNC convention in the guest of honor box next to Jimmy Carter, spewing the same rhetoric. And unfortunately now, Howard Dean at the head of the DNC. Art, these are both groups that hate Bush. One hates the government. One has the likeness of, in my opinion, of the Matthew Hales of this world. And the other ones, I would be embarrassed if I was a Democrat. And all I can say is kudos. I have watched every kind of thing that you can watch on the History Channel or the Discovery Channel. The plane that went into the Pentagon banked to the left, lost his left wing, going 500 miles an hour.
1: Right.
4: It doesn't take a stupid person to understand, or a smart person to understand, that that thing went in like a bullet. And where in the HELL is Barbara Olson? Is she just floating out there somewhere? I mean, these people are crazy, Art.
1: Thank you.
4: Thank you again.
1: Thank you, and have a good night. East of the Rockies, you're on the air with Ben Chertoff. Hello.
5: Hello, Art.
1: Hi.
5: Hello, Ben. This is Travis from Richmond, Kentucky. And I agree with you 100% on talking about the planes, how they hit the World Towers and the Pentagon. I don't think that's really an important issue from the standpoint of what is the crime.
1: Well, it's only important, sir, because so many of these conspiracy guys are saying it didn't happen.
5: Well, I know, but I have some other questions that,
1: well, go ahead,
5: aren't answered by either side of that.
1: That's fine. That's fine. Go ahead.
5: Okay. My angle is starts with the before 9/11 knowledge, who had knowledge, and so on and so forth. We'll start with Willie Brown. Mayor of San Francisco got a phone call the day before. I heard him say that at the pulpit, University Cathedral in Los Angeles, with Dr. Dean Scott in November of 2003.
1: Dr. Scott, rest his soul. Now, this phone call said what? What? All this was going to happen?
5: Willie Brown got a phone call that said, don't fly to New York.
1: Don't fly to New York.
5: Right.
1: Okay.
5: And now I've read some other articles that said that there were a couple of officials that canceled their flights also on the 10th. The Attorney General began flying non-commercial several weeks before 9/11.
1: All right, let's deal with all of that. Were there any important evidences that you uncovered anywhere along the line, Ben, that people had warning that this was going to happen, indicating a prior knowledge?
2: Well, I'll tell you, this is outside of the scope of what we worked on, specifically on this article. But, I think you'll see, especially, and I think the story of September 11th will probably be one, at least in the government, in the lead-up to it, as a total breakdown in security. And it does look like there were certainly there were certainly the clues there from what I've read, and this is not speaking to the story we did or our investigation, because this is really quite far outside of that that scope. We really stuck to the physical claims. But I think what we've seen in both the 9/11 report and what's come out in the papers and the news and the sort of Richard Clark reports is that there were at least the clues there and the warnings, and I think what you take away from it is that before September 11th there was a major communication breakdown in the federal government. Now whether people actually had foreknowledge that it was going to happen on that day, I can't say yes or no, because I haven't.
1: I remember some stories almost immediately after the event, indicating that there had been some stocks dumped. There was a big dump that went on, and that story was short-lived, really. It sort of went away. Do you have anything on that at all?
2: Yeah, we didn't really investigate that in depth at all, but we did. I mean, it's certainly something that we came across, and that's been coming in emails quite a bit.
1: Mm-hmm.
2: The story there is that there were put options put on American Airlines and United Airlines stock before 9/11, the idea being that somebody profited from it, therefore somebody had to know. And I think the story puts it in the Chicago issue. I'm not exactly sure the specifics of the story, but
1: I bet the SEC has looked into it.
2: Yeah, what I do know is that it was investigated, and it turns out that the put options were not just American Airlines and United Airlines, as the conspiracy sites say.
1: Oh.
2: It was I think five or six different airlines, because if you go back to early September of 2001, the airlines were not in good shape to begin with, and there was a lot of talk that there was going to be a pretty big downturn in the aviation stocks. But there was some one of these investor newsletters came out and said, aviation is just going bad. Period. This is trending for months. I mean, this goes back months of trend. So a bunch of people dumped the stock, and then there was an actual flurry of trading, I believe, on these two airlines. But from what I've read, and this is, again, outside of the scope of what we did, that was all pretty solidly debunked well before we got into this, because the trading happened overseas. And, theoretically, the Bin Laden...
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2: Family does have quite a bit of money, and who knows who was making those trades, but it wasn't in the U.S.
1: All right. West of the Rockies, you're on the air with Ben Chertoff. Hello.
7: Good morning, Art.
1: Good morning.
7: Hey, kudos. What a wonderful job. Thanks for bringing this fine man on your program.
1: You're very welcome.
7: And I want to thank you, Ben, for reminding... I'm a former Marine Corps veteran, Gulf War veteran, and I want to thank you for reminding us that my brothers and our American families didn't go over there just to fight over oil. And for all you callers out there, please give these men some respect here. If you can't contain your composure, pick something else up other than a phone. Now, saying that, Art, you posed an interesting question. You know, we want to find out, why do people want to believe like this? Why do we have conspiracy theorists? And why don't they want to trust our government? Now, you yourself...
1: Well, I'm not sure that everybody should trust the government. People in our business should be keeping an eye on the government, but that doesn't mean that everything that the government does is a conspiracy against the people.
7: Exactly. But that is a question that does need to be addressed, as far as, that part of the process, why people are like this. And you yourself had a remarkable experience being some kind of a triangle craft.
1: Yes.
7: We have the agenda, that the UFO agenda, of course, and our government's not talking about. And we have the agenda of the chemtrails, our government.
1: All right. Well, these are all different.
7: So I can understand why we have this kind of a situation here. And the freedom of mobility, I think, is the heart of the UFO matter because of the propulsion system.
1: All right, that's another show, sir. I appreciate your call. Thank you very much, but I'm going to keep trying to keep on track here. You're on the air, Coast to Coast AM with Ben Chertoff. Hello.
8: Hello, is this me?
1: Dick, I had to cut that out. We don't allow last names.
8: Oh, I beg your pardon.
1: So your name is Dick. We'll start over so we get it in. Your name is Dick. And
8: I'm one of the conspiracy theorists who was one of the very first ones who came out when the security camera video at the Pentagon was released. And that convinced me. It was a completely data-driven, my conclusions, and I've got the photographs out and put them on the Internet, and I just wanted to say that the Popular Mechanics article didn't address it at all. Yet, I believe it is one of the most popular, one of the most persuasive of the arguments. Basically, it's two things. The security camera video that was released shows a smaller plane. It also shows a very thick, creamy cloud of trail of we presume is a missile, because it's too thick for contrail, heading toward the Pentagon.
1: So you think it was a missile, not an airplane?
8: I believe the scenario that I have, and Professor A.K. Dewdney of who's an editor of Scientific American. The view is that the Pentagon, the 757 was there, and it flew over the Pentagon and landed at Reagan National Airport, only 1 mile away. Beyond the killer jet was an F-16 or some other fighter jet that is smaller and differently proportioned, and that is based not on speculation, but the proportions are based on the security camera video.
1: Okay,
2: that's,
1: Ben.
2: That's based on the five frames of video that you see in still repeated all over again. There's one frame where you can see the plane. I mean, you're basing it on that one still, correct?
1: Yes.
2: I'll tell you what you have in there. Of course, the nature of security cameras like that to save data and to save space on whatever recording device you're using. It's not a full motion video, so you've got, I don't know how many frames per second that was, but it's, fewer than 30 frames a second, probably closer to 10 or maybe even fewer than that. So you have this one shot of a blurred, completely, because of course it's not a fast shutter, so you've got this blur on the screen. You can
1: mm-hmm.
2: barely see what it is, whether it's a plane, whether it's a 757, whether it's an F-16. I think there is by far enough empirical evidence to say that that is, in fact, a 767.
1: Well, besides, it wasn't F-16 parts and pieces,
2: yeah.
1: Or a missile from an F-16.
2: Or a black box from an F-16.
1: None of that was true.
2: Exactly.
1: I mean, you may wish to believe these things, folks, but please, the facts are the facts, and, they're pretty well documented in this article. Is there any other good reading that you would recommend to people who are the few out there that might be teetering or tottering one way or the other and haven't made up their minds?
2: To go beyond this?
1: Yes.
2: There's a lot of bad-mouthing about the 9/11 Commission report, and I certainly... I don't want to say that everything came out there as clearly as it could have. I mean, I think they did a pretty Herculean task. It was an independent commission. Go through the footnotes in the 9/11 Commission report. I mean, if you're really serious about this, because you see what they saw, and you get pointed to the actual source material. People fault the report for not having enough evidence. Well, it's all there. It's just in about 60 pages of footnotes in the back. And, we certainly did our share of that among all the other reporting we had. But there's a lot of stuff in there, and it's overwhelming the amount of evidence that there is for the events played out the way most people really saw them played out.
1: Okay, Ben, this is a part of the show here where I have to ask now if you want to give out your home number. Listen, buddy, thank you for being on the program.
2: Thank you.
1: And I doubt that we changed any seriously made-up minds, but I appreciate your bringing the sanity and the facts to the program and taking the time to stay up late to do it on top of that. Thank you.
2: That was a lot of fun. I hope everyone, if you have any questions, go out and pick up Popular Mechanics. It's still on the newsstand now, and please give it a read.
1: Good night, my friend.
2: Thank you. Good night.
1: Take care. See you all tomorrow night. Crystal, as always, with the right words to carry us out of here. From the high desert, the green high desert, good night.

0: America and beyond. I'm Tom Donahue for Tom Donahue Reports, the interview. Very special guest today. I've been looking forward to this, and I think you will, too. His name is Jack Blunt. He's a highly regarded radio talk show host and liberty activist, extending beyond a decade of decorated service in the liberty, freedom, truth movements, most recently ranking number 42 on the TalkStream Live Top 100 for 2012 out of more than 2,000 shows. That same year, Jack was honored in the Power 50, and so those two accomplishments have come in the year 2012. Jack has dominated his time slots all over the interweb. Jack has been the kind of the lead guy, the top draw, the anchor for many lineups and rosters in this past decade. But what stands out for me with Jack Blunt is there's a sense of honor and an avoidance of hype and hyperbole, and just bottom line, what's the truth? What is the story here, and what can we do about it? I mean, how can we engage and involve ourselves in ways that are realistic and certainly not over the top in a dangerous way, in a dangerous world? Jack, thanks so much for joining us today.
1: Hey, thanks for having me, Tom. I hope I can resemble and live up to all those wonderful remarks in your introduction.
0: No, I appreciate that. But you have been a host for over a decade, and you have made the rounds. I'm familiar with that to some extent, even more so on your behalf. What motivated you initially to say, I'm going to pick up a microphone, not a bullhorn, but a microphone, and try to do something about what's going on in this great country and this great world?
1: Well, I'm in my 17th, almost 18th year of broadcasting, and it all started for me when I answered an ad in a newspaper for producers at a radio station, a 50,000-watt station, WALE, 990 AM in Providence, Rhode Island, which hit the three-state area, about 3 million people. Mm. I got the job, I became successful, and I had some input into programming, so I produced a number of shows over there, including the Steve White Show, which was legendary. I also put Rick Adams on the air, some people remember him, and he's on RBN right now, I think. And I began to get this idea that, and I was booking guests for a lot of these shows and helping these people organize their broadcasts and get sponsors and teaching them really how to host a show. And the best way to learn was to do it myself. So I began doing a music show, Tom, in 1995-ish. Mm-hmm, mm-hmm. And just before, you know, maybe a few months after the Bush election and a few months before 9/11, I switched from a music format to kind of stream of consciousness format, which was, I think, very popular in several states. I also did that show in Phoenix, Arizona, 50,000 Water, Night Signal, which, you know, just goes everywhere.
0: Mm-hmm, right.
1: And in 2001, after the stolen election, I switched to a political format, and thus Deadline Live was born. We did that show for exactly 10 years, and then I restarted it up with the Jack Blunt Show, which I do now.
0: So you started, it wasn't ideology, it wasn't philosophy, it wasn't politics that drove you. It was an interest in the broadcast business, and those things kind of grew, I guess, over time.
1: Yeah, I did my first stint at KCMU in Seattle. I was a roving reporter. I interviewed, you know, historic alternative rock bands. I just always loved it. And then I was interviewed as a musician. I was interviewed on a number of radio stations over the years. I grew up in the radio age. I just loved radio. And when I found myself working in it, I started doing it. And because I was successful, I was kind of egged on. Then came my awakening, and really it was that Bush stolen election. Not that I wanted Al Gore to be president, but just the audacity of how that whole thing went down really kind of woke me up, Tom, and that's when I switched to doing the political format, and it's been a learning process ever since. So,
0: what was your politics then as opposed to now? Have you evolved, do you feel? Have you grown?
1: Huge question. Well, let me say this first. You know, a lot of people, they become aware of what's going on in the world, and they go and they get into radio because they want to have a voice, or they write for a blog or something because they want to get their opinions out, and they feel that they can, you know, add to the conversation. I'm a guy who found myself sitting in a 50,000-watt radio station, so what was I going to do? You know, a lot of people say, well, why do you do radio? Everyone does radio. Well, we actually did radio before there was internet radio. And that was the only way to do radio. So, you know, that's what we did. How did my opinions change? I got to tell you, when I first started, I was pretty left-leaning. That's how I grew up, being an artist. I certainly thought that there could be some kind of a peaceful one world government. I mean, look how far I've come.
0: Well, I'm totally unaware of that, but I still would have booked you, but go ahead.
1: No, I believed in a kind of this peaceful utopia. And I woke up from that real fast. 9/11 helped me do that.
0: So you grew from wanting perpetual concerts and music, Nirvana, to realizing that something just wasn't right, and that you started to see at the highest levels of the political process that things could be fixed or stolen, and you started, I guess, to investigate?
1: Yeah, Tom, you know, all my life I've been, I can go into the, you know, when I was a baby and I was, you know, born early and I was a blue baby and put immediately in an incubator. So I was put in jail like the minute I came onto this earth. And, you know, my father was put into prison when I was 3 years old for marijuana charges. He's 21 years old. He goes to San Quentin, you know, really just wrecked his life, wrecked my family. So I have always been very anti-establishment. We had, you know, wars against the police in Seattle in the 1980s when they'd come and bust shows and we'd fight back and tip over their cop cars. Don't do that at home, folks. But, so I've always, you know, been like this. It's just that I didn't really know who I was fighting against. I call it losing control because I was really out of control for a long time, and then I realized who was controlling me, and I lost that control, and now I'm trying to teach other people to do it.
0: Would you say that you, if you had to define yourself politically, or at least ideologically, would you say more libertarian, more socially progressive? Like, I see myself more conservative but libertarian like Ron Paul, and I see you perhaps as maybe a little more liberal on social issues but still libertarian.
1: No, well, I don't. Those are all labels, and we're more complex than that as human beings.
0: And I agree. I'm just trying to get some sense, or at least the audience, so, even some that know you, obviously, that'll hear this. They're just going to probably just see how to gauge as to where you kind of line up. But and I feel even in my radio career and also as a person that I'm kind of somewhat undefinable. But as you try to close out your show interviewing me, you kind of alluded to a particular label. And so we all are kind of trying to define each other to some degree.
1: Yeah. Well, I mean, you identify with being a conservative. I certainly do identify with some real true conservative causes, with true progressive causes, not the phony versions of all of that. So,
0: hi, Tom Donahue for Tom Donahue Reports, The Interview. So glad that you're tuning in to this very special interview. This is kind of the backdrop, the backstory, as it related to this interview I recently conducted with Jack Blood, my esteemed colleague, professional radio broadcaster, and someone that has been an investigative broadcast journalist, as well as liberty activist and music enthusiast. So there's a lot that we cover, but let me tell you why I'm giving you an explanation. And it's not because you need to hear more from me, but it's because of what happened during this interview. And quite frankly, the way this interview developed was that Jack invited me as a guest on his live broadcast. And we had, well, we had issues, although he got a great recording from his studios. The problem was that I was having major, not just Skype disconnects, but complete drop-offs and having to totally and completely upload and reconnect. So when I interviewed Jack Skype to Skype, I was having the same issues, but I was dropping again. And so it disrupted the flow of the interview, because generally it's kind of a loopless reel, if you will. You know, it's an open process that we just, the only thing that gets edited is if we take a break or there's some private chat either at the beginning or the end or during that break. And sometimes we leave a little bit of that in. But in this case, we had segments that because every time that I would reconnect, it would record. And so as I went back to those segments at the completion of the interview, we found that there was only one that seemed to have an actual audio file that was preserved. Well, lo and behold, mysteriously, magically, a few days later, I go back thinking that there's nothing salvageable and that we'd have to probably do another recording. Well, there was audio files. And there was, I think, three or four of them. And I don't know if any are missing, And myself and another a friend of mine, we kind of went over this, and we're not quite sure. So if there is anything that's missing, I apologize. And if for some reason maybe there's not the perfect segue, or that you notice that there seems to be some conversation missing in action, well, that's the case. So I again, these mysterious Skype, you know, complete drop-offs, and then all of a sudden, a few days later, the files reemerge or reappear. I'm not saying it's a government conspiracy. I don't know if it's a technological snafu, but it's only happened with Jack, and it's only happened during the times that Jack and I have worked through Skype. So we'll try something a little bit different next time. So I hope that my explanation is helpful and that you realize that there's really some great stuff here. I mean, you know, questions asked as well as questions answered and elaborated upon, and it was kind of a free-flowing discussion and connection and conversation. And you'll hear even Jack's remarks as to what he thought about the questions and the process. So this is a little bit of the backdrop, the backstory. And we'll let you get back to the interview here in just a moment. But be sure to check out Jack's program that's brought to you through his own website as well as the No Agenda Radio Network. His website is deadlinelive.info. And, of course, besides the fact that Jack does his own production and streaming and No Agenda, there is Liberty Movement Radio that carries Jack, and Jack's heard in a lot of different ways. I find Jack to be one of those broadcasters that goes beyond the Internet with his talent, his professionalism, and the way he handles and grasps the subject matter. And so even though we have some differences, but then again, I don't know of any host that I don't have some differences with. If someone I believe is legitimate, authentic, and is trying to do a good job in the liberty, freedom, patriot truth movements, and just simply trying to connect the dots, follow the facts, tell the truth, then I endorse that, I respect that, and I appreciate that deeply. My website is TomDonahueReports.com.
1: I had a good run at GCN Networks. The people that work there, some of them are fabulous. The guy you mentioned, Goldfinger, at one point, he was making hot dogs on Ed and Elaine Brown's front yard. So, you know, he was coming from an okay place. His son ended up signing up for the military. I mean, he can't even, I think Thomas Jefferson said, if you can't, you know, manage your own life, should you be in charge with managing other people's lives? They were pretty good to me for a long time, but in the end, I was ripped off all the stations, ripped out of the circuits in my hometown, blackballed in my hometown, people that, you know, I used to do business with or people that I used to talk to, Jim Mars, Webster Tarpley, it's just a long list, were warned, David Icke, etc., not to do business, not to talk to me, not to interview on my show. I was effectively blackballed throughout the entire movement. And that just shows you, you know, people say, well, and I kept my mouth shut about it until there was a time where we almost had a libertarian governor in Texas, which would have set a huge precedent. People were so excited about that, and then we were defeated by the very people that say they're there to help us. You know, so without getting into this too much, people can go look me up on the internet and find out what I've said about this in the past. I find those people to be really obscene hypocrites, and I'm really happy to work independently in a do-it-yourself situation like I have now.
0: But you eventually moved on, and you ended up being the top of the roster, the pecking order of a lot of networks. I know personally by talking to people that own some of these internet networks and portals that they said that when Jack Blood was here, we had the highest listenership. He drew thousands of people to our network. And so with great regret, they wish they had you again because their numbers have dwindled. What do you think the formula for your success was that you not only drew new listeners, but you maintain a high level of listenership, listener loyalty?
1: Well, we're original, Tom, and you know, we integrate kind of culture and music and a lot of things into the shows that some of the shows like ours don't have, and we get top-ranked guests. We get the best guests out there. We talk to people who are making news. We just don't repeat the news. And, you know, I have a pretty decent understanding after studying the New World Order for, you know, 12 straight years of what's going on. I can quickly read between the lines of any major news story, and I can give a decent analysis that usually checks out to be right. But I think all in all, it's our format, and, you know, that's just trial and error, man. Over all these years, we get great guests, and I try to let the guests do their work.
0: Talent, content, format is ruled the day for you, and I think that is terrific. What would you say over the last decade or so are the most underreported stories that you feel that you played a role and made a difference?
1: Wow. Well, where I made a difference, we fought in the legislature in Texas pretty hard. And No Child Left Behind reared its ugly head during the Bush administration, keeping in mind that even Clinton didn't do that. He didn't embrace the United Nations in that capacity. And please, you have to know that comes from UNESCO. The first head of UNESCO was Julian Huxley. He was exposed by his own brother, Aldous Huxley, in Brave New World Revisited. And UNESCO was revealed to be a giant eugenics plan, okay? There No Child Left Behind reigns supreme in our schools. It's wrecked our education system. And they came along with something during the Bush administration you might remember called the New Freedom Initiative. It's always called, like, freedom or something, right? Where they were going to force our children in our schools to be tested by some junk science psychiatrist, head shrinker, and then decide if they should be on drugs or not. And this is something that Governor Perry, Bilderberger Perry, was going to sign into law, and we fought really hard, and we got that repealed. We stopped that in its tracks, and I was always pretty proud of that. There's so many things, man, Tom, over the years that have shown me that we make a difference, that we can do something, that we can, if we get involved, we can stop these things. And all over the country, we're seeing that fluoride's being taken out of the water. We've even got a mayor, I think, in Hawaii, in Maui, that's you know, trying to stop the spraying going on over their heads, which is ruining their vegetation, which is very limited on a small island like that. And people are their own farmers, and they live very organically. So there's just so many things, man. The fact that people now today don't take this terrorism as seriously as they used to, they're not as willing to give up their rights as they used to, they understand that centralization is generally not good for us, that people are, you know, growing their own food. There's just so many little things like this that we've been a part of over the years that just take, you know, everybody shoulder to shoulder kind of working together. And I'm not taking credit for any of it, but I'm pretty proud of the work we've done.
0: Now, your site is deadlinelive.info, correct?
1: Yes, sir.
0: And the title of your program for many years, if not from the onset, when you decided to pivot to a talk show rather than a music show, was Deadline Live.
1: Right, and we ended that. We did our last show as Deadline Live on our 10-year anniversary when we were at Oracle, who were great guys over there at Oracle. Not everybody, but that's just how it is. You know,
0: Well, my audience knows how I feel about some of the people there and how that's devolved rather than evolved. But so Deadline Live, I know that that's still continues as a website providing information and lots of resources. But why did you feel it was necessary? It was such a great title. I know that you changed time slots. Maybe that has something to do with the day part, or maybe you just wanted a fresh start. But
1: you know, it's branding.
0: I'm sure people are curious and interested.
1: It's branding primarily. And look, even when you mentioned those talk radio ratings that you opened up at the top of the show, if it was Deadline Live, who would know what that is? It's Jack Blood. People know what that is, and it relates to some of the other work we do. So it's just easier to say. It's easier for people to remember. And that helps our branding and helps us maintain and bring in more listeners.
0: One of the things when I first discovered, and I learned about TalkStream Live because of all the, hullabaloo of Tammy Bruce promoting it. And so I investigated further, and I said, wow, this is great. I think this is going to be the platform for all talk radio. And I just loved the concept and started to promote it and utilize it for my show. But one of the questions I had for Bill Fries, I said at the time, I said, well, my program title name is Freethinker Radio, which I gave that up and moved on. But because I want people to start thinking for themselves, like you said, and that was the motivation then, and I put it in the show title. But he said, Tom, you're known as by your name. And the body of work from the 90s, you know, he said, I would encourage you to list your name. Don't list the show title. That's how they're going to know you. And he was absolutely right, and I think the branding was true. That's when I went to Tom Donahue Reports, but I still list in any directory just my name, Tom Donahue. So I think there's something to be said for that. And you are known as Jack Blood, but Deadline Live was the title of the show. Now, how do you feel about mornings? I mean, I'm not a morning person. I don't know how you are. I suspect that you're a late-night guy, too, but just curious how you've adapted.
1: There were no really decent shows in that time slot. Everybody used to put on Deary Brownfield at that time, and then we lost Deary after the Monsanto cops, creeps, kind of ruined his life, and he gave the farm report, but there never really was that good of a show there, and so I thought that was a void that could be filled, and then my boy started going to school on a regular basis. He was homeschooled, you know, back in the day when I was on in the afternoons, and so I'm already up, I'm taking him to school, and I just wanted to keep working. So it's a good way, hey, I love doing it because I can take the immediate headlines they're going to use to sculpt the day's news and debunk those and throw them in the trash and give people the truth so that at the beginning of the day, they already know what the answer is, and then they can talk to people at the water cooler about what they might have heard on our show.
0: So you're on the front end before they get to the pomposity from Palm Beach, Rush Limbaugh, the maitre d' of the Republican Party, and various others. You're exactly right. I remember when I was competing at the time with Chuck Carter. I was his replacement, and then eventually they recruited me to come on board with Chuck and For the People Radio Network. But I had to change time slots, and I got the exact same time you're in, 10 to noon Eastern. And I kind of developed that area that was very weak. It was like Dr. Joy Brown was there, and there really wasn't a lot of programming. So I picked up a lot of stations at that time. And I think in terms of alternative media, you generally have repeats going on. There's not a whole host of Patriot or Liberty or Freedom activity at that time. So I think strategically it's probably a good move.
1: Yeah, and you really can't go on after dinner because people are watching TV or hopefully spending time with their families, and by then it's too late. You know, the news has already happened. So hopefully we're setting the pace rather than just continuing the pace or adding to it, and I hope people will consider us an important resource in the morning. But if you don't get up in the morning, we have a replay at 4 o'clock, and you can get our archives for free at my website.
0: And they recently, TalkStream Live, have listed you with the Liberty Movement Radio, and that is a 4 p.m. Eastern start time, so that's really a great time to, because that's where you were at one time.
1: Well, I was on 3 o'clock Central time.
0: Right, so that's 4 Eastern.
1: Right. Yeah, I did the math. Here it
0: is. Yeah, so they got good old Jack right back in the saddle there.
1: Well, we're on Roku.com, which I love. Dude, this is kind of the wave of the future. It was impossible to get on there. They made us jump through so many hoops, Tom. It's just crazy, and I want to...
0: Wow.
1: Had a guy who really helped me with that, and we have one of the few free channels on there, and we've already picked up in just the first few months like 16,000 subscribers there, and we're on TuneIn.com so you can listen on your iPhone. We're on iTunes. I mean, we've got a lot going. I have to thank Adam Curry and the guys that work behind the scenes at No Agenda Global Radio, because it truly is a do-it-yourself. I don't have a bunch of commercials crammed in and shoved down the throats of the listeners every 5 minutes. In fact, there's no commercials in our entire 2 hours, which allows us to accomplish quite a bit. I can take breaks whenever I want, so if a guest is on a roll, I can let them keep rolling. And it's a call-in show so people can interact with us. And I really love the format. I do a lot of it myself. I'm still kind of learning on the wings. As much radio experience as I've had, there's always something to learn.
0: That's a challenge when you have that much time. Many of the listeners, of course, and even some hosts don't realize that if you don't have those breaks every 10 minutes to take a breather and to recollect your thoughts and whatever else you may be doing, to do those extended monologues, especially if it's a day that you don't have a guest, or maybe it's a slow day and callers aren't popping in to visit with you, you have to be the conductor. You have to be the entertainer or the informer, and that is a challenge. Very few hosts have that ability to go long form, and so have you found that to be somewhat of a challenge, and you've grown with that?
1: Can I tell you a story real quick?
0: Sure.
1: The first radio show I ever did where I was a host, I had a co-host. we had four guests waiting, right? And we go on the air, and all of a sudden, nobody has anything to say. And it was kind of like a skit from Saturday Night Live. So, here we are. And I had Elizabeth Filarski, Elizabeth Hasselbeck's dad, on, who's this great artist and architect in Providence, Rhode Island. He was taking the Masonic Temple, which has been vacated for a long time there, and trying to turn it into an artist co-op. He's completely night and day different from his daughter, actually. But, you know, and there we were. So, yeah, it was a learning process. I mean, you have to kind of learn to get in that rhythm. And now, I mean, put me on a stage, put me in front of a microphone, Tom, like you, I could talk nonstop for 4 hours.
0: It's amazing when you know the on button, and you just go to a different place, and it's a different mentality, and you just have to do it. I mean, there's no other. Yeah. If you're going to have extended pauses or dead air, you're done. So it's almost like stand up comedy in a way, except that you're giving valuable information, and it's not scripted.
1: I was a singer, okay. I played some of the biggest stages in the country. And a front man, so I kind of had to learn that. I already brought that to the table. So if people want to know why, how I do it the way I do it, that's it. I've also done spoken word and some of the things I think have helped me get my rhythm, you know, and that maybe helps us to be a little bit more original.
0: Well, you have great conversational skills. You have a good voice. You have a certain level of confidence and personality. Now, as much as, and I told this to Bill as soon as he launched Trending Topics, I said, nothing will ever top personality-driven radio. If you think that people are just coming for information, you are sadly mistaken, because people come for that, you know, they identify with that person, and of course there has to be a trust, and if believability, which is credibility, is ever ruptured, then there's going to be a disconnect and you will lose your audience.
1: You know, people think it's so easy, and then they go do it, and they realize it's not. You know, the point to be made here is that radio won't go away, because there's a certain magic to using your imagination while people are describing things to you in details, and you hear voices. You have to kind of build these pictures in your head, whereas today, in the world of fast-edit video games and movies and TV, there's almost no thinking required, which is kind of dangerous. But people really do. They want to sit and listen to the radio, think about the voices in their head, you know, and think about the pictures that are being drawn, and come up and use their own imagination. It's a good exercise. So, no, I don't think there's any threat of radio going away. I think there's a huge threat to the mainstream that if they don't get wise and catch up and start giving the people a little bit more accurate reporting, to say the least, and to, you know, cater to what people want to know about, then they're going away. And I think that they feel that threat every day. And you see how now they are adopting some of our talking points. I mean, to hear Rush Limbaugh say they're printing money out of thin air at the Federal Reserve isn't something I thought I'd ever hear.
0: Yeah, exactly. More and more of them are having to borrow or steal our ideas to stay fresh and to stay, at least even with the curve. Now, I truly do believe that when people tune into talk radio, they're seeking information. Sometimes it's confirmation for, their cognitive dissonance as to, are they really getting the story? Are they really understanding things? But you'll have some people that believe that everything has to be read to them. You know, it's like rip and read. And I would never listen to a program that simply just repeated stories, as you said earlier in the broadcast. You know, I think that it's okay to take a headline, and it's okay to dissect the news story. But why would someone want them repeated? And why would someone want clip after clip, like Mark Levin at times, clip number 11? Clip number 12. Why you assume that your audience cannot turn the television on or go to a blog or a news site? To me, it's you know, this coddling and catering and feeling like you're above your audience, to me is certainly I find it disrespectful.
1: Well, there people also are listening at work and in their cars, and maybe they don't have time to open up a newspaper and read. And frankly, I think it's a little lazy. Though on the edit thing, you know, people like highly produced shows with lots of clips and edits, and that makes them feel like they're connected to something that's more commercial, respectable, has more credibility. So there's that whole illusion part of it, Tom.
0: Well, I guess what I'm saying is that when there's certain programs that rely solely or there's a the majority of the program is a produced package of things that they could find on their own, rather than saying, okay, what are the issues? Let's talk about them. Let's get into them. Let's explore. Let's have some unique and individualized analysis.
1: We utilize, we call them human resources at No Agenda. We utilize the audience as part of the show. They are producers of the show. Literally live while I'm doing the show, they send me information. They add to stories, and we're able to incorporate all that in to give kind of the collective opinion, at least from our point of view. Though, again, I mean, we have a lot of people disagreeing with us, and we go there. So it's all being done real time and live. And I think it's fairly unique. I wish more radio worked like that. But really, everybody identifies to something different. Whatever, you know, people don't like my show because of the music we play or my style or whatever, they're going to go find something somewhere else. That's why I make really sure that we're getting out information and not just personality-driven repeating, that you're hearing information that you maybe haven't heard before or that maybe you heard a long time ago but forgot about, and that if somebody's listening for the first time, they're going to walk away knowing more than they did before they turned us on.
0: Okay, so it's really it's a collaborative effort. It's sharing information and trying to in some way come to a conclusion, if possible, as to really what's going on and how this news cycle affects us.
1: It's social networking, Tom.
0: Yeah. Now, how do you deal with the trolls? Every internet network, and even to some degree. Real radio, you know, and terrestrial radio has that. I'm just curious as that. I mean, I know I have very little patience for it. I think you have much more patience from what I've seen or witnessed. How do you work with the trolls?
1: I have very thick skin. We have not just been attacked by trolls. We've been attacked by NASA. We've been attacked by international law firms. You know, I've had violence upon myself and my family. I sleep with a shotgun next to my head. You know, just bolt the doors. I have a real thick skin, and they have opinions, too. So I'm willing to answer any question as long as it's somewhat respectful. And even if it's not, if I can play with you and you can take it like you can dish it out. So I'm not afraid. I just, you know, they don't bother me. And that's why I don't get a lot of it, Tom. And I'll tell you something else, is that since I deal with ideas and not personalities and not people, and I'm not, you know, just attacking people all the time, but I'm bringing up ideas and tearing those down or building those up, I just don't have as much as I used to. But I can take it. Come on, bring it on. I wonder why there isn't more of them. As I used to. But I can take it. Come on, bring it on. I wonder why there isn't more of them.
0: Interesting. Well, that's because of your approach, and they realize

0: Well, I'm Irish and Scottish myself, so I can relate. It's interesting when people say it's all a Jewish conspiracy, and I think, wait a minute, there's a lot of us Irishmen that are part of broadcasting. I wonder if it's an Irish conspiracy. And, you know, it's just ridiculous when you just try to group everybody. It's just like when people say, oh, you're a Christian, that's great, okay, you're my brother. When people call certain talk shows and they say, you're a great American, they never met the person. How do you know they're a great American? What have they done? Who knows what their background is?
1: The Irish fought against the Romans, they fought against the British, the French, I mean, you name it, they had to fend them off, and then they come to America and they find themselves even lower on the totem pole than slaves, okay? So true. We have been forged like diamonds out there, and I'll repeat, since we're on the topic, what Oscar Wilde once said to W.B. Yeats. He said, the Irish are the most brilliant failures of all time and the greatest talkers since the Greeks.
0: That's pretty good. What's on the Jack Blood horizon in terms of future programs? What is it that you want to focus on? What are the hot button topics?
1: I want to move the pace faster. I want to have access to, you know, better technology. To be honest with you, Tom, there is no guarantee. I'd like to make it to 20 years, which is just a few years away. There's no guarantee I'll be on next week or next month. We're listener supported. As long as we're supported by listeners and by friends, even friends that do some business on our website, then we'll try to keep going. But, I mean, it's just a daily struggle. I'm raising a family here. My wife is a saint. She's, you know, put up with me and all of this for all this time and done without, and we've sacrificed, and we've been attacked and threatened, and she listens to me, you know, complain and bitch sometimes off the air. So, you know, there's just no guarantees. I can see the vision for the show. I can see it moving into a better technology with more visuals along with the audio and all kinds of things, but I've got to have the help and the technology to do it. And right now, other than a few volunteers, which are really needed, we just have amazing people around us. They do production. They do the website. There's all kinds of things they do for us. But, we're just hanging by a thread most of the time. We're just barely hanging in there.
0: Well, besides being attacked for your ideas and maybe your exposés, what is it that you said, and again, I don't want to dig too deep here, but, I was unaware that maybe, with the exception of trolls or some governments that might be snooping around just in case they want to bring some kind of case against you, and I've been there too. Can you elaborate a little bit further as to what kind of attacks and what kind of dangers were lurking because of the work you do?
1: Well, listen, if you're just out there talking about what's on the Internet or what you're seeing in the news, you're probably not going to have to worry, even though if it's something that the establishment doesn't want to get out there, and even if you're popular. No, it's when you do investigative reporting and you find things you're not supposed to find. So in my case, the first big one for us was the Nick Berg beheading, if you remember that years ago. And we found through our investigative reports that the video was uploaded through GoDaddy.com, which has now, I think, been purchased by KKR, one of the worst private equity groups out there. Mm. Look into KinderCare with the pyramid and the eye and all the child abuse that's there. They're FOBs, Friends of Barry and Friends of Bush and Friends of Bain. That's a long story because I've done a lot of investigative reporting into these private equity groups. And then we also found that it uploaded from something called the Arab Press House, which before Al Jazeera was the most reputable news for the Arab world. So it wasn't these guys in a cave that were uploading this and getting it on the Internet. It was uploaded by the establishment. And then when we looked into Nick Berg further, we found, you know, a number of other anomalies. So I was sued for defaming the Arab Press House. Our computers, even back in the early 2000s, were taken over, and they would just open up terrorist websites. We're sitting in our house, and a fake grenade comes through the window, and then a text on an unlisted text message says, "We're monitoring you," and it just got really ugly. So that was one. The other, I've got a bunch of them. The other biggest one was we were one of the first people to decode the chemtrail problem and get actual evidence. And, man, hell was rained down upon me, even to a point where, I'm on a third-floor apartment building and the apartment's lit and on fire, and I've got to climb around the rail to, get my family out of there. And we had all kinds of threats.

0: That's a tax on our sponsors, a tax on the network, a tax on the website, a tax on the forum. And we got pretty good at finding these nests where these people would go talk about how they were going to come get us. We actually found that most of the chemtrail debunking, believe it or not, came right from this guy McManus at NASA, that he was literally going on the internet looking for people talking about it. When he found us with pictures of planes, and they found us with patents that had been registered to prove that this was actually happening, they just came after us with a vengeance. So now it's a little easier to talk about that. It's more accepted, and again, if you've come up with a smoking gun, you're probably going to be in trouble, but I think we helped forge the way for that. That was a very scary time.
1: So it was unique and investigative reporting, which obviously would be more impactful or adversely to the established order.
0: We had NAFTA highway documents leaked to us by one of the inspectors, one-of-a-kind documents, not copies. And let me tell you, I'd locked my door double-plus good for about 6 months, because that was going to bring a lot of people down. And then what I found out, the shame of all of that, is that mainstream media wouldn't even bother to report it, and I guess they got to them before they got to me.
1: Well, Jack, because you have the experience, you have the talent, and I think to some degree you still have that drive, would you reconsider the possibility of either integrating your program or even relaunching in a way that you incorporate stations, or that you look for a syndicator that someone similar like the TRN, Talk Radio Network, or something that could get you perhaps to the next level, even though I know the new media is still developing and it has tremendous potential.
0: Well, listen, I never close the door to any offer, especially as long as I've been in this game, but the honest truth is I really don't ever see myself being on a terrestrial radio station ever again. It's just too limiting.
1: Okay, that's fair enough. And what about the monetizing? I know how it feels to be struggling, but I don't have a family like you do, and I know that that played a role in your initial retirement, and then you, of course, it's very difficult to stay retired if you got broadcasting and you've got these kind of movement related motivations in your bloodstream. So when you returned, I forget what network you were with before No Agenda and doing this independent venture. I know you've been with American Freedom. You were with Oracle.
0: Yeah.
1: Who was the last one?
0: I was on American Freedom Radio before I went over here.
1: Okay. And you were with them before, though?
0: I helped start it, actually.
1: Oh. it's an amazing story, and I guess there has to be some documentary on why Austin, Texas, why that whole area where there's so many internet networks that talk about truth and liberty and freedom and the Patriot Movement. It's pretty amazing.
0: Yeah, it's a gravitational force that comes from some weight, some girth, some giant girth.
1: Well, I don't see it. I mean, every time that something goes awry at any of these networks, they say, "Oh, it's got to be controlled by Jones or GCN or the New World Order," and that Austin is some kind of satanic, a fire pit or something. And I don't think there's any conspiracy. I just think that a lot of people just somehow figured out the technology, and there were a lot of liberty activists, and it just got going. I don't see the conspiracy there, do you?
0: You know, the bottom line, Tom, is you got to pick something that you're passionate about, get in your own city, and get behind that. Maybe it's something no one else is doing. Maybe somebody is already doing something like Peaceful Streets Project to hold police accountable in Austin, Texas, and you want to join and support that. Or maybe you want to take that idea and replicate it and use that prototype in your hometown. Find something you're passionate about that really is affecting the life of yourself and your neighbors and your family, and get out there and do something about it. I've been to city council meetings where one person raises their hand and a law doesn't go through, or parking meters on that street doesn't happen. And, we got involved and repealed the Patriot Act, at least ceremoniously, in Providence, Rhode Island at the city council there, putting our whole weight on those people. So that's really what you want to do. That's my advice to people, and to decentralize and repeal. So all laws are selectively enforced, Tom, depending on who you are, who you know, and who you blow. And so, you know, we can't have these all these laws. We have to start repealing. We need repealers representing us in the House of Representatives if we're going to have a government. We need to decentralize. For instance, the police department has been centralized into a national police force due to the grants and the Homeland Security money and the bribery and extortion that happens on a local level. Support your local sheriffs. Decentralize your money, decentralize your country, decentralize the world. Anything you see that you can decentralize, whether it's the food system, you know, the information system, the education system, whatever it is, that is an honorable thing to do that's going to lead to freedom. And often what I say is, freedom is the answer. I don't care what the question is. So put that, apply that, do that math, and each and every one of you can go out there and be a force for good, an effect. You're not out to change the world. You're not out to control the world. You're merely out to put a positive impact on the universe, on the world, on your country, on your city, on your town, in your neighborhood. And each and every person has that power, Tom.
1: Yeah, I agree. Localized, decentralized. Finally, the point that I want to address with you is the truth movement or 9/11 truth. That must have been something that also motivated and inspired you to do what you do.
0: Well, I'd like to think that I was one of the people that helped grow that as big as it is. But anything that starts with moo, I'm pretty much not involved in. So, you know, anybody that would have me in their group or organization is probably not somebody I would want to join. I'm not a joiner. I'm independent. You know, I do support, I do promote other people's organizations, but for me to be locked in, this is what they always say, you can't say anything about this or that because you could be infighting. Well, I'm not in. Okay, I've never been in. I never said I was in. I said right from the beginning, I'm not. I'm here to do commentary and to help people figure out what's going on, and that's why I'm here, man. That's my work. That's what I'm passionate about. But yeah, let's get away from things that start with moo.
1: Yeah, it's a movement. Okay, and, but liberty and truth, freedom, justice, these are monikers that you certainly would wholeheartedly or enthusiastically embrace, and that's what you work towards.
0: Yeah, universal peace and the ability, this is what the establishment and the New World Order, the elite, the Illuminati, call them whatever you want, the globalists, this is their prime directive, is to stop you, to confuse you, to harass you, to turn you against your neighbors so that you can't follow a path to higher consciousness, which is why I believe we're here, Tom. I think if we can change, there may not be a utopia on Earth, and I'm not even trying for that. If you can somehow get out there and make, you know, this path easier for people to follow, take away those stumbling blocks and maybe do something yourself, the rewards will be in the hereafter.
1: I think whether you're from the left, the right, or in between, I don't think there's hardly a person that wants to be controlled. And that they really do want to be able to ultimately think for themselves and be able to do as they want with their lives, you know, their minds, their bodies, as long as they don't hurt anybody else. And I think that really is something that most individuals on this planet could embrace.
0: We're seeing that, especially with the younger people today. They're definitely, you know, coming out for that. You know, bottom line is a lot of people don't want to get involved because it's a lot of work, or they're scared, they have a fear, or they don't want to know about things because then they'll have to be responsible for them. But these are things that are all fading away and changing, and this is why I think when we look out today and we go, I can't believe what's going on in the world. The world's gone completely nuts. It's gone crazy. Look at all this violence. And I think that they're turning up the heat and harp to affect this because they're afraid that we're so close. And I don't want to give any people any false hope out there, but we really have made progress. Sometimes it's incremental and you don't see it. Hang in there, folks.
1: Jack, in closing, let our audience know the best ways to listen to you, how to tap into your great information at your website, and any final remarks you want to make as we wrap it up.
0: If you search for Jack Blood, you're going to get us right away. We're the first 40 to 50 pages. Go to my website, deadlinelive.info. I'm on Twitter. I'm on Facebook. You know, we're everywhere. You'll find the best way for you to listen. But as I mentioned, the archives, at least for now, are free and posted at least every night at deadlinelive.info if you miss the show. And tell people about us. We want to grow our audience. And, Tom, we're going to do the same thing for you. I enjoyed having you on my show the other day. It was great.
1: We'll have to do it again. Hey, you forgot your I think your lead tagline, Be Bold.
0: Well, I got to sign off. I'm called the Radio Gun, so I'm Jack Blood, your Radio Gun, as always, saying be bold and mighty forces will come to your aid.
1: Love it. Thanks, Jack. Appreciate it very much. And look forward to the next visit at Tom Donahue Reports, The Interview. My website is TomDonahueReports.com. Hey, that's it, Jack.
0: Now, you have the most on me. You got me talking about myself the most in my career than anyone else has ever done.
1: Well, that's great.
0: That would be a rare thing. People won't know about me, some things that you just got out of me.

0: Hello there, I'm Laura Lee. Thanks for tuning in to Conversation for Exploration. Tonight, Jordan Mike Maxwell joins us. He says that our modern world, yes, rests squarely upon our historical world, but he's here tonight to detail some of the arcane and forgotten ways in which the ancient mindset informs our present-day institutions. Welcome, Jordan.
1: Yeah, what a subject we have embarked upon.
0: What a subject we've embarked upon.
1: Yeah.
0: This has occupied you for how many years now?
1: From 40 years I have been involved in researching and studying the subject of occultism in politics and religion and institutions.
0: Uh-huh.
1: And by occultism I mean the classic understanding of the word occult in Latin means that which is hidden. And so much in our world that we live in is hidden from us. We use terms and words and phrases and see symbols and emblems all around us. And so much of it is hidden to us. We don't really understand why we use certain terms and why we use certain words. And most people are just not very well informed as to how the entire world really works. And so the word occult does not mean evil or bad. It just means hidden.
0: Is it mean forgotten because once everyone was well aware of what some of these connections were, but we've just forgotten over time?
1: Yeah, well.
0: Were they hidden in the first place?
1: Well, I can give you some examples. most people are frightened to death when they're summoned to court. And that never, most likely has never occurred to anyone. Well, why do you even call that thing a court? Why do you go to court? Because you play basketball on a court.
0: Uh-huh.
1: You know, you play tennis on a court.
0: Right.
1: The reason why it's called a court is because it's basically a game, and the idea is that the judge is a referee, and the whole idea is to put the ball back in the other guy's court.
0: Oh, I see.
1: Consequently, it's a fascinating study of words and terms. Let me give you a better example. There are two kinds of laws in the world. Now, very few people even have...
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1: Heard of this, but there are only two kinds of law on the earth. One is called civil law. And it comes from the word civili, which is a Latin term. Civil law is the law of the culture of the people that live in the country. And so therefore it's referred to in law as, civil law is referred to as the law of the land.
0: Okay.
1: Because that's where people live, is on the land. However, there is another law which also operates on Earth, and incidentally, the law of the land is different in every country, of course, because in every country, the culture is different. So you can do things in Russia you can't do in Africa, or you can do things in Spain that you can't do in England. So it's according to the custom of the people decides what is referred to as civil law, or the law of the land. Now, there's a higher law which governs the whole earth, but that's a law that none of us seem to be very well acquainted with, and that is called the law of the high seas.
0: The law of the high seas?
1: Yes, the law of the high seas is the most powerful law on the face of the earth. There is nothing over it, nothing. It's the most powerful law existing on the earth called the law of the high seas. It goes all the way back. As far back as the Sumerian and Babylonian empires, it was perfected under the Roman Empire, and it has come down to us from Rome today. It is still enforced the same way as it started out in Sumeria some 7,000 years ago.
0: Uh-huh.
1: To the Roman Empire some 3,000 years ago. And today, England and America and the entire world of mankind operates under a world law, which is referred to as the law of the high seas or international maritime admiralty.
0: Oh, now it's been renamed to International Maritime Admiralty.
1: Right.
0: What does it say, and who would enforce this? And what about landlocked countries? Are they bound by this if they don't have access to the high seas?
1: No, they're not. All nations live under it. All nations.
0: Says who?
1: Because.
0: Do they have to agree to it? Is it like a treaty?
1: Yes. It's not really a treaty. It has been understood and was laid down by the ancient powers of the world and the prehistoric and the ancient world, and pretty well codified by the time it reached Egypt. And from Egypt and its influence on Rome, and Rome and, of course, Greece, and then into the modern-day world, basically what the law of the high seas or the maritime admiralty law is,
0: yeah,
1: is the law of money, the law of international banking. Because, you see, you can do business here in America. You can buy things from, say, Russia, import them, and turn right around and export them to another country.
0: Right, and so all of those early cultures that traded wanted to make a law that would be bound by all the tradees.
1: That's exactly right.
0: Okay.
1: That's all it is. It's just a banking law that establishes an absolute bottom line for the whole earth to do business. It doesn't matter what your currency is worth or who you are or what your culture or color or your background of your country. It doesn't matter. We're doing business. If you're doing business, we're talking about banks.
0: What does the law say? What is it? What's on its books?
1: Well, it's called the Law of Maritime Admiralty, and goodness, where would you start? Let me give you an example.
0: What'd you say?
1: When a ship pulls into port in, say, Los Angeles and New York, say from Japan with $50 million worth of televisions, it's coming in on water to start with.
0: Mm-hmm.
1: Consequently, it is also bringing products for the exchange of money, so banks are involved. American banks are going to have to pay up to the Japanese banks who finance the Japanese industry, so banks are being paid or paying each other. Consequently, if Japan sends us materials and Americans decide we don't want to pay Japan for whatever reason, Sears and Roebuck decide they don't want to pay Japan for the $50 million in television they sent, what is Japan going to do? Well, virtually nothing.
0: Because
1: however,
0: it's merchandise is over here, and they really don't have say on the law of the land.
1: Yes.
0: So that's
1: exactly
0: why they invoke the law of the high seas. Or
1: that's
0: this.
1: Exactly right. Mm-hmm. Now you have serious, serious problems. Because now the corporation that accepted the contract and accepted the goods and did not pay for them, now they have offended International Maritime Admiralty law, and you don't do that.
0: Uh-huh. That's a big no-no.
1: You don't mess with the banks.
0: Uh-huh.
1: You can mess with your friends across the street and have little enemies around town, but you don't mess with the international banks. You owe them, you pay them, period.
0: What are they, like the mafia or something? They shake you down?
1: Well, I mean, the same people who founded the mafia founded the modern-day international banking cartels back in the 9th and 10th century. They were called the Templars. The Knights of the Temple of Solomon.
0: Oh, right, because they wanted to know how to transfer their own gold, not in physical form where someone could rob them along the crusade routes.
1: You got it.
0: But so that they could make it to Jerusalem and then have their funds transferred there.
1: And it worked out so well that there became a camaraderie among nations and bankers and traders all over the Middle East, all over the Near East, and finally into Europe.
0: But
1: where,
0: people were... go ahead.
1: Where everyone understood how this thing works.
0: But they were traitors long before they were Freemasons.
1: Oh, of course. I understand that. As I said,
0: it goes back to 7,000 years old.
1: Ideas, sciences, yeah. Institutions do what we call mutate. They evolve. And as they evolve, different people pick them up and evolve them higher and higher. Obviously, but I'm saying that the way that we do banking today goes back to the 9th and 10th century in the Anglo-Saxon world, in the English-speaking world.
0: You did see that. The Templars were so successful, they got one of those kings after them to destroy them and nab their wealth, too.
1: Well, that's exactly the problem.
0: Then they went underground, yeah.
1: Well, anyway, let me go back to the proposition that Japan brings in, say, $50 million worth of televisions, and they're on board the ship, and consequently, that's why we use the word today, when you're going to send a product through the mail, you're going to ship it to them.
0: Even if it goes by air? Uh-huh.
1: Yeah, because, that's what a plane is. It's an airship.
0: Right.
1: Or one that goes to the moon is a rocket ship.
0: That's why in the Enterprise, they call it the bridge.
1: Yeah, so anyway, the ship pulls in from Japan, say, and it is coming in on water with products which are going to cause money to change hands. Therefore, the ship pulls into and parks where it's supposed to, and when it parks, it is referred to as in its berth. It's called berthing a ship. So the ship now sits in its berth, which is next to the dock. It has to be tied to the dock, and now the first thing the captain has to do, because we're talking about money now, we're talking about banking. It has nothing to do with who came into this country or what the culture is here. We're talking about money. Consequently, the captain of the ship has to provide the port authorities with a certificate of manifest, or a certificate showing what he is bringing in to sell and do business in this country.
0: Right.
1: So therefore, he has to have a certificate of manifest showing what it is he has brought into the economy of this country and how much is it going to make and how much do we have to pay. Now,
0: so we can calculate our gross national product. Yeah.
1: Exactly. That's
0: uh-huh.
1: it. And so consequently, many people do not realize that when you were born, you came out of your mother's water. And consequently, you are a maritime admiralty product by law because you came out of water. You came down your mother's birth canal. Consequently, it sounds silly, but in point of fact, it's lawfully correct that since you came out of your mother's water, you are a maritime product. You are what is referred to as a national product.
0: I'm a commodity.
1: A commodity. You are... That's why if you're unemployed, you go to the human resource. Unemployment, you're a resource.
0: Oh.
1: Like televisions and radio and anything else that can make us money.
0: Uh-huh.
1: You're a resource. Now, this is why when you were born, the doc has to sign your birth certificate.
0: Just like the manifest of a ship. Though.
1: Of course. That's all it is. It's a maritime admiralty manifest. Showing that your mother brought you into the world and you are going to make money. It doesn't matter how much. The fact is you're going to make and use and make money. Consequently, you are a maritime admiralty product.
0: Hmm.
1: To show you the difference between maritime admiralty, the law of the water, and the law of the land, which is civil law, the Statue of Liberty could not be put on American land by law. It had to be put in water. Well, they had to build up that place out there called the island for them to put the Statue of Liberty on because, by law, it could not be put on American land.
0: Huh.
1: The reason why is because the Statue of Liberty is not the Statue of Freedom. It's the Statue of Liberty. Liberty is what a sailor gets when he pulls into port and the Navy. The Navy owns you. If you join any military establishment, you are, in point of fact, a GI, a government issue. You are owned as a piece of property. For the time you're in there, you are property. And consequently, if you have a fleet of cars, they are your property as a corporation, but if one of them gets tore up in an accident, so what? So you take it off the operating expenses. You don't cry about it. If you have whatever it is that you're losing in business, you just take it off your taxes. Well, and any time a military person gets killed, there's nothing to cry about. It's just a piece of property. So you just take it off of the taxes, and it's a maritime admiralty product. And the entire thing is a piece of business. It's nothing, it's nothing personal. Now, once you understand that you are a maritime admiralty product, if you order a big refrigerator or some large item from, say, Sears, and you can't take it with you in the car, well, then you have to wait till they deliver the next day. Well, this is what your mother did. She delivered you in the delivery room. because she was delivering a product and under maritime law. Now, all of this is just academic, and it's interesting to some people. Most people couldn't care less about it because they don't see the profound significance of it. But it's when you get into court, when you are stopped by the policeman, when you get the bill from the Internal Revenue, or you get a subpoena to court, or get yourself in some serious trouble, now it becomes important for the first time in your life to understand how you got in trouble and how to get out of it. Well, you got in trouble because you are a maritime admiralty product. So when you go to court, the judge is a referee. And the referee will sit and listen to both players on both sides of the courtroom. And the whole idea, as I said, is to put the ball back in the other guy's court. And at the end, the judge will decide who won the battle and who won the game.
3: Mm-hmm.
1: Now, he sits on the bench, which is a maritime admiralty term. The judges rule from the bench. The word bench is a Latin word for bank.
3: Oh, really?
1: So if you went to the bank in the Roman Empire, you went to the bench. And consequently, the judge rules for the bank because he sits on the bench.
3: Hmm.
1: And he wears a black robe. Why do judges wear black robes?
3: They look distinguished and dignified?
1: Well, it looks like it's important. It makes it look official. No, it has nothing to do with looking official. Black robes have to do with a secret society or a brotherhood that's come down to us for the past 6,000 years.
3: Hmm.
1: It's called the Saturnalian Brotherhood. The Saturnalian Brotherhood, or the Law of the Planet Saturn. Saturn now comes into the picture of maritime admiralty. This goes all the way back to, as I said, the old Phoenician, Canaanites, Sumerians, was picked up in Greece and Rome, and even the Nazis wore black robes. And in England, of course, the lords wear black robes, and in America, our judges still wear black robes. It's a startling and profound story when you understand how courts work. And how do you determine what is civil and what is maritime admiralty? Well, first of all, if any money is changed hands or has changed hands, which caused the problem, you're talking about maritime admiralty. Anything where money changes hands is now business. And this brings into play maritime admiralty.
3: So this is different than damages. So if somebody breaks something in your storefront and you wanted to get reimbursed, that's civil law.
1: No, that's maritime admiralty.
3: Because
1: money is going to change hands, or...
3: Well, isn't that the case in most suits?
1: Say it again?
3: Isn't that the case in most suits, that there's some dollar amount attached to it somehow, somewhere?
1: No. No, anytime something like that happens, you go into court. And you can plead your case one way or the other, but it is still being heard officially under maritime admiralty and not under civil. So much of our laws have been, even the law of the land has now been transferred under the law of maritime admiralty because the corporation called United States went bankrupt in 1930 under maritime admiralty. I should stipulate this, that back in the 1870s, right after the Civil War quieted down, a group of men got together and incorporated a privately owned corporation or a company. Well, of course, anyone can. Well, this group of men got together and they incorporated a company, and they called the company, very clever, they called their company United States Company. And consequently, they stipulated that if anyone be a member of that company or working for that company, they would be called not an employee, but a citizen. And so very cleverly today, if someone asks you in a bank or filling out an application, are you a citizen of the United States? What you think that they are asking you is, are you lawfully and legally in America to do business? But they're not asking you if you're in America. They ask you if you're a citizen of the United States. meaning the maritime law, not whatever you thought it meant, but what in fact it means.
3: Where are you getting all this, Jordan?
1: Out of my... Where am I getting it?
3: Where, you know, this is... I don't know. I'm just going... Is this in the history books? Is this being... Where is this?
1: It's all over. You got to go to a library and get reference books on maritime law.
3: Uh-huh.
1: International Maritime Admiralty Law.
3: And this is all explained in there?
1: Well, I mean, it's not all explained in one book.
3: You're putting the clues together.
1: It's like anything else. Is the whole subject of physics explained in a book somewhere where I can go read it? No.
3: Where is this corporation? You're saying that somebody put up a side-by-side corporation
1: and
3: sort of subsumed the U.S.?
1: Yeah, of course.
3: And nobody knows about it?
1: That's right. Absolutely.
3: Except the people invoking it?
1: Yeah, but don't take it personal. It's just business.
3: Okay. Go ahead. Go ahead.
1: So consequently, it's like anything else. Any good detective, what am I trying to say? Like Columbo. At the end of the movies of Columbo, he sits there and explains how he came up with the conclusions and caught the robber and caught the guy. But you think, well, how did you know that? Where did you get all this information? Well, it takes some 40 years of being experienced to know what you're looking for.
3: Uh-huh.
1: You have to be educated in this particular field to know what the words and symbols mean. So when you walk into the crime scene, unlike the rookie, you already know what to look for. And in about 10 minutes, Columbo has already sized up the situation and pretty well knows what happened here and has probably nailed down who did it. Now all he has to do is put a case together and prove it.
3: Okay, but here's a question. If you're saying that there's this occult system that supersedes all the laws that we think we operate on,
1: exactly.
3: And but everybody has to agree to it or nobody's going to follow those laws. All laws are somebody saying, this is the law. It's just a system that you get everybody to agree to make the thing function.
1: Well, of course.
3: I don't see how a hidden law system, unless everybody knows about it, can even function, because nobody's going to follow. If there's just a tiny group of people that are holding the reins here, to me it's contrary to the whole concept of what laws do. They're just agreed upon principles, rules of the game.
1: Well, when you walk into...
3: How can there be two games going on at the same time?
1: Say it again?
3: How can there be two games going on at the same time under two different sets of rules?
1: Oh, heavens. Where have you been?
3: Unless there's a wider number of people who are agreeing to this occult maritime law thing that you're talking about going on. I'm just asking. I'm just asking a logical question.
1: No, I know, but I'm just saying, do you not know that when you walk into, say, a large bank in New York City like Chase Manhattan, and you're going to do $100 million worth of business, you have to know that if you're going to, say, open up a corporation or move your corporation funds like an international corporation, General Motors or whatever, you're going to have to know that you're going to need attorneys, you're going to need advisors, you're going to need a whole army of professionals to explain to the boss and explain to the stockholders how this international banking world works. You can't just walk in and put $700 million into an account and wire it. If you're a corporation, there are certain laws, regulations, rules, and you don't have to know them all, but you had better have someone hired that does know them all.
3: Well, right, but everybody agrees that they exist and will operate under them.
1: Well, so everybody agrees that international banking laws are govern banking. And who agrees to that? The banks do. You don't have to agree to anything. The banks have already agreed to it because the banks have already connected to maritime admiralty. So you don't have to worry about how banks work. You don't have to worry about how the federal government works. It's there. And if you're a part of it, you'll know how it works. And if you're not, just be careful and don't get in trouble. So, but you don't have to understand it. People don't.
3: But you're saying there's a whole group of people that work the government, but then they write textbooks that explain it in an entirely different fashion. I mean, I can see some textbook error, but a whole. Anyway, I'm not going to argue the veracity of it. Go ahead. I want to hear this out.
1: I understand your feelings because it is a new it's a new subject, but that's what you run into when you're a talk show host. You run into all kinds of strange and interesting things.
3: Go ahead.
1: And but just mark my words that what I'm telling you is the truth, and one has only to go to a library.
3: Yeah.
1: And call your local bank. Don't talk to the tellers. Tellers know nothing. Talk to the head office of the bank and talk to the president of the bank and ask them if they know anything about international maritime admiralty law.
3: Okay.
1: And they will tell you, yes, that is the Bible for all banking on the earth, period.
3: Interesting. Okay.
1: And it has nothing to do with you. You don't have to worry about nothing. You just put your money in the bank every week and do your job and pay your bills and stay out of the way. The international banking cartels operating all over the earth for the past 1,600 years under the Roman Empire, they will take care of business. They know what they're doing. It has nothing to do with you. It's actually none of your business.
3: I was asking more about the corporation that called itself the U.S.
1: That
3: you said superseded a constitution which we think we run on.
1: Yeah. All right. Let me go back to that then. The company was called United States, and anyone who works for that company is referred to as a citizen of the United States. It does not matter if you are an American. It doesn't matter. No one's asking you when you walk into a bank to fill out a form to open an account. They didn't ask you, are you lawfully in the country called America? Are you an American or are you lawfully in this country of America as an American? Nobody ever asks you that because nobody cares about that. You're doing banking. It doesn't matter if you're mafia or if you're some Mexican slave from Mexico or if you're Don Corleone. It doesn't matter. Banks are banks for money. I mean, everybody knows that. Nobody cares where your money comes from. It could be drug money. It could be hard-earned money from picking cotton. It doesn't matter. It's just a bank.
3: Mm-hmm.
1: So consequently,
3: you have to finish the story when we come back from this break. We're talking with Jordan Maxwell. We have a link to his website if you'd like to learn more. I'm Laura Lee.

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0: Lorelei here with Jordan Maxwell. Jordan, continue. You're telling us how the ancient mindset still has quite a hold on our institutions and a very occult or hidden way.
1: Yes, it's an extraordinary story, and I grant you that. And it's and most Americans, most people have never thought in these terms.
0: But this
1: doesn't
0: true.
1: Mean that it's not right. It just means that most people have never thought about such things.
0: Uh-huh.
1: If we go back to, let's say, the courts to start with. The court, well, let me explain this, that the difference between a maritime admiralty or banking law and civil law is night and day. There's no connection at all. When you get any bill, now follow what I'm saying, any kind of a legal, lawful communication from government or from any corporation, say a bill from an oil company, internal revenue bill, a subpoena to court, anything which is lawful, legal, and is business, anything in this country that you receive as a subpoena to court or a bill to the Internal Revenue or your oil credit card bill, whatever it is, if it's a lawful, legal document of any kind, period, your name appearing on that document must be, according to maritime law, it must be in all capital letters. It cannot be upper and lower case. That's the law.
0: Really?
1: Therefore, anytime you are sued, anytime you get a bill from anyone, anytime you get subpoenas to court or fined or ticketed or sued in court, your name must appear on any and all paperwork in all capital letters. Why? Because you do not own your body. You do not own yourself. Consequently, you are a product. You are a maritime admiralty product. Someone else owns you. Therefore, you are dead to any rights. You have what is referred to in law, no leg to stand on. You have no standing. And why? Because all capital letters name implies that you are a maritime admiralty product. You are not a human. You're not a living entity. You're a product. Because your living entity person, the actual you, is represented under law by upper and lower case name. Upper and lower case. So if you sign your name upper and lower case, everyone in law, most people don't know this, but people in law will know, this represents you, your personal self in your body.
0: Yeah.
1: However, if they're going to sue you or send you a bill, no one can attach anything to your physical body. No one can come in, touch you, or take from you. So it has to be done lawfully and legally. Well, all law in this country, no matter what it is, civil, state, county, federal, international, all law in this country and in the English-speaking world is... all law is applied to corporations, not to individuals, upper and lower case names. All law can only be applied to corporations. It can only be applied under maritime. It can only be applied to the all capital letters name. And all capital letters name means that you are a product. You are nothing more than a product. So as a living entity, you're dead. This is why when you drive by a graveyard, you will see on the tombstones, the letters on the tombstones representing the people buried there are in all capital letters. You will never see a tombstone where it uses upper and lower case letters because, according to the law, if you are dead, your name is in all capital letters. That means you are a corporate entity, and the corporation just disbanded. Last night when you died, the corporation no longer exists, so we buried the corporation. But you are a corporation. Therefore, when you get a subpoena to court or you get a lawsuit, your name will appear in all capital letters because all law
0: has to
1: applies only to corporations, period.
0: So you're suggesting each person's a corporation, but what if they haven't gone through the rights of incorporating?
1: No. The mere fact that you are a maritime admiralty product doing business,
0: they have automatically
1: put you under a corporation title. So you are a corporation whether you know it or not, but you are merely a subsidiary of a larger corporation called United States. This is the way the law works.
0: Do lawyers know
1: this? When you sign anything with upper and lower case, you're signing for yourself, your body, your personal self.
0: Right.
1: But in a court, this is why when you walk into a court, you have to put your hand on when they call your name, you walk up to the gate. Most people have never wondered, why do you have a fence and a gate in a courtroom?
0: Oh, interesting.
1: Yeah, well, the reason why is because on the outside where the people sit is civil law. That's where the people, the civili in Latin, the civil, the civilians are sitting. But when you walk past the gate, you are now under International Maritime Admiralty. You have just entered the bank.
0: Interesting.
1: Okay. Hmm. Consequently, when they call your name, you put your hand on the gate and walk through. What you have done is that you have just by that act alone of putting your hand on that gate and opening it up, what you have done, according to the law, which incidentally you didn't know existed,
0: mm-hmm.
1: what you have done is you have said, out of your own volition, according to your own desire, you have put your hand on the gate and opened the gate, which is a symbol under maritime law of you opening yourself up to the jurisdiction of maritime law. You, your upper and lower case name, which represents your body, your blood, and your person, is agreeing to become, in this litigation, you are agreeing to go before the international banks to settle this. So therefore, that's why you have to sit outside of the gate until your name is called, and now you walk inside, and now you are no longer a person, you're a dead man. You are totally dead. Therefore, this is why we say that you have, quote, no standing, end quote. Meaning that you have to sit down and you have to have an attorney stand
0: for you.
1: For you, because he has, quote, standing in law, end quote. You have no standing. Why? Because your name on the paperwork is in all capital letters, means like the graveyard, you are a dead person. You don't even exist. You're dead. So therefore, since you're dead, you have nothing to say. How many times have you driven by court, by a cemetery, and people stand up and argue with you? Nobody's going to say anything to you who are buried in a cemetery. So therefore, they have not a leg to stand on, or they have no standing.
0: Got it.
1: Now, once you understand that and can comprehend that concept, now move on to why the judge wears the black robe.
0: You already explained that one.
1: Black is the color of saffron.
0: Mm-hmm.
1: And since the judge is now ruling in the court for the bank, where do you find banks? Banks are on both sides of a river.
0: Oh,
1: they call river banks. And what does a river bank do? It directs the flow of the current of the river. And this is exactly what the judge is there to do, to direct the flow of the currency. Because the bank is the director of the flow of the currency, or the cash flow. And so therefore, you are now entered into maritime admiralty, and somebody's going to pay. Now, who's going to pay? Well, it depends on who wins the game, or who loses the game, so it's putting the ball back in the other guy's court. The whole entire superstructure of law is devoted to one thing, and that's corporations and money. It has zero, nothing to do with you as an upper and lower case name. They can only deal with you as a corporation. Now, if you go into court and they read out your name, and you're sitting on the outside under civil law, and they read your name out. I have seen people do this who are knowledgeable on this subject, and incidentally, I am not the world's foremost expert on this particular subject, but I'm knowledgeable enough to talk with you about it, but I'm not the expert, so there will be questions you might have that I can't answer.
0: Okay.
1: I'm just giving you an overall, general, overall discussion of this interesting subject of words and terms.
0: Mm-hmm.
1: But when you are called in court, people who are very knowledgeable on this, which I have watched them do, they will stand and say, perhaps you might be talking about me. I don't know. Let me see the paperwork. Let me see the bank's paperwork. And the marshal or whoever, the officer of the court will say, look, is your name John Brown or isn't it? I just called John Brown. Is that you? And that person said, no, I don't know for sure. It could be. I'm not sure. Show me the paperwork.
0: Mm-hmm.
1: So then he walks over and shows you the papers, the subpoena or whatever, the paperwork that's brought you to the court. And looking at the paperwork, you see your name in all capital letters.
0: Uh-huh.
1: The person would then say to the marshal, no, I am sorry, I've made a mistake. This is not me. I thought it might possibly be me, but it isn't me.
0: Because it wasn't in upper and lower case.
1: That's exactly right. Because I, my body, my person, this person that you're seeing standing in front of you,
0: uh-huh.
1: This is a living entity. That
0: I'm
1: my
0: not
1: mother
0: dead,
1: gave
0: therefore.
1: Birth to. And consequently, this law, it only applies to corporations,
0: uh-huh.
1: And I do not choose to be a corporation. I choose to represent myself in upper and lower case. So you talk to me. Don't talk to me as if I were a company.
0: Uh-huh.
1: And consequently, the judge will then say, all right, we know now that you understand how this trick is played. So we will have you come back in, say, a couple of weeks, and we'll adjust the paperwork for you, because you know what this means, so we'll adjust it for you.
0: So you don't get off the hook.
1: No, you don't get
0: you
1: off the hook.
0: Delayed.
1: But they know that you know what the law is.
0: So let me ask you, if what you're saying is true, then how far up the ladder is this common knowledge? If you were going to go to law school, if you were a judge, do they all know this? They just don't tell their clients this unless asked? How far does this filter down?
1: For the most part, know this, but most attorneys are trained under civil law, and consequently, most attorneys study to do one thing. They do not study to know the law. This is a misunderstanding, but that's all right. America misunderstands a lot. Attorneys do not go to college and study law. They go to study the system that operates. Which we call law.
0: They don't get direct access to the law, which you're saying is written in a very different way than they're taught.
1: Exactly.
0: They just go to learn how to work the system.
1: That's exactly right. And consequently, they are told, look it, you are an officer of the court. Once you become an attorney, you're an officer of the court. Meaning, when you become an attorney, it's like saying, look it, we're going to hire you as a salesman for General Motors or Sears and Roebuck or any other large corporation. You don't need to know what the boss's business is. You don't need to understand who we're doing banking with. You don't need to understand anything.
0: We'll give you a manual for training that we write ourselves.
1: All you need to know is what we tell you you need to know, and that is how to sell the product, how to put the money in the cash register, and how to balance out in every evening. That's all you need to know. Now, if you want a job, or don't you? Now, if you want to get clever and start talking to the president of the company after hours and finding fault with, and start talking to the president of the company after hours and finding fault with the way he runs his corporation, then you're not going to have a

0: $1 case. And now the judge is smiling and grinning because he knows he has you now. Because you knew, as well as he did, that he doesn't have anything as long as your name is on all capital. But now that you know, and he knows, he has changed the paperwork for you, and now it's upper and lower case name. Now he's got you. However, the law says, maritime law says, any time, period, any time, you use a name upper and lower case on a piece of business, it must, by law, must be followed by an AKA, also known as. And then the name must be in all capital letters, because no law in this country applies to you, period. Therefore, if you're going to use the upper and lower case name, which is you, then you're going to have attached to that an AKA, which is also known as
1: the uppercase,
0: the all capital letters name.
1: So it's just saying, we know that you're this piece of property, but you may think of yourself, and we're going to attach you with this AKA. All right. So then what happens? Then it could be even more vengeance.
0: Then what happens? The judge will say, all right, is your name now spelled correctly? And you have to say, yes, that is my name. Now you've got me. However, according to the laws, all federal laws, state laws, no one, and that is no one, can get an AKA on your name but you.
1: Oh.
0: No one.
1: Interesting.
0: I cannot walk into the county court of records in your city and ask for an AKA. I want to do business as, or also known as, Law Lee.
1: Mm-hmm.
0: Because they're going to say, well, where's your identification to show me who you really are as opposed to who you want to be? And consequently, it would be a very serious offense for me to get an AKA using your name.
1: Okay, so the court can't really do it, or the judge,
0: right,
1: or who, these lawyers. So then
0: exactly.
1: What?
0: Exactly. Then you can say to the judge, as these people did that I saw,
1: mm-hmm,
0: who got me an AKA without telling me, because whoever did that is going to jail.
1: Mm-hmm. Because you can't do that.
0: Because no one can get me an AKA and use my name and sign my name to an affidavit saying that I want an AKA without my express written permission signed by me. And I have to pay the $20 to get the AKA. No one told me I had an AKA. No one asked me for that. No one inquired of me if I wanted an AKA, therefore someone has committed a felony.
1: Mm-hmm.
0: Someone's going to jail because they used my name on this document unlawfully. I am not an AKA. I am not all capital letters. Thank you. I am upper and lower case. If you can get me any kind of a piece of paper that has my name upper and lower case by itself, of its own, with no AKA, now you've got me.
1: Mm-hmm.
0: And the judge will say, we cannot do that. It is impossible. Under law, no one can be held if it's upper and lower case name. We have to have an all capital letters. Then I would say to the judge, well, I'm sorry. Adios. Goodbye.
1: And so your friend did that?
0: Oh, yeah. I've seen many people do that.
1: Ah.
0: And the judge cannot do anything.
1: So the lawsuit,
0: the law,
1: or the summons or whatever is dropped?
0: The whole thing is dropped because that's the law. If you... You cannot, unless you want to press it, if the judge wants to press it, he knows whoever he sent to get the AKA is going to jail. He knows that. I know that.
1: Uh-huh.
0: So consequently, they have played out their hand, and you played out yours, and they've come to the end of the line, and then they say, just throw this case out.
1: Uh-huh.
0: Next case. Now, that's just one of many ways in which our
1: endgame
0: system
1: is
0: used. Incidentally, I'll go back to that idea about the judges in black robes, and black was a color associated with the planet Saturn. Now, that's a whole new subject, and that's worthy of about two programs on its own, just talking about the planet Saturn.
1: Okay.
0: And how it influences our institutions of government, religion, education, sciences today.
1: And how far back does this go, this fascination with Saturn?
0: The Saturnalian influence in men's affairs goes all the way back to Phoenicia, Cana, probably to Sumeria before that, but it was perfected in what we call Phoenicia or Cana.
1: Uh-huh.

0: It was very prominent in Egypt, extraordinarily prominent in Rome, very heavily involved in Eastern and Europe in general. And of course today our country is just flooded with the influence of the planet Saturn.
1: How so?
0: Well, Saturn was referred to in the old Phoenician Canaanite language. You know, in the Bible we're told that the Jews went into the land of Cana.
1: Mm-hmm.
0: Cana is what we today refer to as Israel. Israel, Lebanon, today, was many thousands of years ago referred to as Cana, the land of Cana. And in the land of Cana, which is in Palestine, before Hebrews were ever there, those people living in that area had their own religion, of course, and their own deities and their own ancient gods. And their primary god in the land of Cana was the planet Saturn. And Saturn was officially given the color of black, or assigned the color of black. He was referred to as the black planet, or
1: okay,
0: the black sun.
1: And refers directly
0: Mars
1: to
0: the red sun, or the red planet. Venus was green. This is why the Islamic world has green in their flags, because of Venus. That's why the crescent and the star and the crescent in the Islamic world on their flags is the star and the crescent. The star is the morning star, star of the morning, or the star of the east, or eastern star. And the crescent is the crescent of the planet Venus, not the moon. And this is why the ancient peoples associated the color green with Venus.
1: Mm-hmm.
0: And this is why, as I said, today in the Islamic countries, green is a very important color.
1: Now, what's green got to do with Venus?
0: Anyway, let's go back to black, because that's germane to what we were talking about, the quartz. Black was assigned to the planet Saturn. And Saturn was called the black sun, or the black planet. Therefore, the priest of Saturn would wear black robes. They were the Saturnalian priesthood. Incidentally, in the Phoenicia Cana, long before the Hebrews ever got there, the symbol for the planet Saturn, the official theological symbol,
1: mm-hmm,
0: that we have found through excavations, I'm saying we, the world of archaeology, has found many, many temples in what we today call Israel, which date back far before Israel to the old ancient Phoenician Canaanite times.
1: Mm-hmm.
0: And in those meeting places of worship, they have found the planet Saturn with the rings around it.
1: Oh, wow.
0: This is why, incidentally, women are told to listen to their god, the planet Saturn, with the god of rings. And this is why you wear an ear ring.
1: Mm-hmm.
0: Men were told to get married before their father, Saturn, the god of rings. So you wear a wedding ring. The kings were crowned by Saturn, god Saturn, so therefore you wear the round crown. You wear earrings, men's wedding rings. Rings go back to the ring of Saturn, the old ancient god of the Phoenician Canaanite. But anyway, the planet Saturn was officially designated a particular symbol, which all gods have symbols and emblems of their godship. And Saturn's symbol in the old ancient digs that we're finding was two triangles interlaced, one going up and one pointing down, coming together.
1: Oh, the star
0: it was
1: David.
0: Called the Star of Saturn, or Saturn's Star.
1: Hmm.
0: And today we call it the Star of David. But it's a six-pointed hexagram. A six-pointed hexagram was called the Star of Saturn. It was the official insignia of the god called Saturn. Saturn, as I said, was black, so therefore the priesthood of Saturn wore black robes. This is why even today priests wear black robes, and judges wear black robes, and then universities and colleges, usually when kids graduate from college or high school or wherever, they wear a black robe. Why? It's because of the priesthood of Saturn, Saturnalian priesthood, which dominated education, schools, colleges, banks, all institutions of man's world. This is why when your children graduate from high school or college today, they still wear the black robe, the same black robe that the judge wears, the same black robe the Catholic priest wears. And Saffron, incidentally, when the Hebrews moved into that area called Cana, they encountered this god, Saffron, but by that time, the name of Saffron was given the word, or the name was, how should I say this? The Hebrew term for Saffron was El, E-L, El.
1: Oh.
0: So the Phoenician Canaanites would call their god Saffron, whatever they called him, but the Hebrews call him El. And El gives us the basis for so many words that are used in court today.
1: Oh, yeah?
0: Yeah.
1: Like what?
0: For instance, you get, if you were a worshiper of the planet El on planet Saturn, if you were an official in that religion, you were referred to even as an elder because you are worshiping El. Therefore, you're an elder in the church. How did you get to be an elder? The same way you get into anything. You get elected. How did you get elected? Well, now that you are elected, you are now one of the elites.
1: Okay.
0: You're an elite because you were elected. How did you get all of that? How did all of this come about? Well, you had the juice that makes things happen. We refer to it today as electricity. Because it's the juice, the flow, the currency, the current.
1: Uh-huh.
0: This is why you divide churches into different denominations. It's a play on words and terms. And only if you've spent some 40 years studying the world of the occult and terms and words and understanding how these symbols work, will it begin to make sense to you. Now, I'm aware.
1: I need to take a break, actually, Jordan. And
0: say
1: I just
0: again?
1: Want to say, I need to take a break.
0: Okay.
1: And if I were to look up in the dictionary that takes me back through the etymology of various words, they wouldn't give me something to do with the Greek and L. There wouldn't be other origins.
0: Well, just look up L. Look up
1: them?
0: L in any good biblical reference work or any good encyclopedia or dictionary or whatever.
1: Okay.
0: And
1: I want to mention that we need to end this hour, and Jordan will do a second hour with us. And I've got a request from a listener. He wants you to explain the Son, S-O-N, and the Son, S-U-N, of God, and how he says, how you say, religious texts were changed and they used to be astrological. If we could delve into that. And as you finish up the Saturn stuff, you said there's a lot to it. Jordan has books and videos. We have a link to his website so you can find them. And you can call the radio bookstore as well at 800-243-1438. Find out about his video. I'm Laura Lee.

0: Hello there, I'm Laura Lee. Thanks for tuning in to Conversation for Exploration. Jordan Maxwell's here. He delves into today's institutions, religions, law, and he looks at their very ancient origins. And by the way, we have a link to his website. He's also got a video the Radio Bookstore carries at 800-243-1438 and lots of other books and source materials. And Jordan, welcome back.
1: Thank you, Laura.
0: You last told us about maritime law and maritime admiralty law superseding civil law. You told us about L and its relation to Saturn. I always heard of L as being a substitute word for God, that it was used as a substitute, so you wouldn't have to mention the real word, the name of God. And we also had a request from a listener to delve into one of your favorite subjects, and that is the relationship of sun, S-O-N, and sun, S-U-N,
1: mm-hmm.
0: in ancient terms, and their meaning. And let's start there.
1: All right, well, let me finish off with the L quickly. L is not a substitute word for God in Hebrew. Actually, El is a term for the planet Saturn, who was the major god in that area called Cana, and has been, of course, mutated like all words and terms in different languages, picked up by different people and applied in different ways, and comes down to us today. Isis was very important in the ancient world, even up into Palestine, and as far up as into what we would call ancient Greece, was still heavily influenced by the Egyptian religion of Isis, and that's spelled I-S-I-S. And the beginning of wisdom, wisdom was referred to as Isis. And then with the coming of Pharaoh Akhenaten, who changed the worship of Isis single-handedly as Pharaoh, he changed the whole superstructure of religion in the Egyptian world. You can do that if you're Pharaoh. And
0: trying to develop that monotheism and worship of the sun.
1: Yes, and yes. Consequently the sun became known as Amun-Re or Amun-Ra, spelled A-M-E-N hyphen R-A. Amun-Ra. I mean, we still use those terms today in church because the Egyptians said nobody can see God, but you can see his offspring, the sun.
0: Oh.
1: And so consequently, the offspring, his name is Amen, A-M-E-N-R-R-A, Amun-Re. And so today we say the same thing in Christianity. No man can see God, but you can send your prayers to God through his divinely appointed Son. And then at the end of the prayer, you say Amen, because you're sending the prayer through Amun-Re, God's Son, the light of the world. We're just talking about sun worship. However, going back to El, it became known as El Shaddai. And in the Hebrew, if you do not want to use Yahweh, because it's too holy a word, that was the name of God, you use Adonai. And Adonai is the abbreviation, not El. Adonai is the abbreviation for God in the Hebrew tradition. And Adonai simply goes back to the old ancient god Adonis. So there's a lot of old ancient pagantry and fascination with the old ancient pagan prehistoric world. There's just an awful lot we haven't been told about religion and government and all kinds of...
0: What about the El in Israel and Elohim?
1: Yes, well, as I said, Isis was very important in the Middle East, in Egypt and the Middle East. And with the coming of Pharaoh...
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1: Akhenaten, as I said, he changed the worship from Isis to Amun-Re or Amun-Ra. Well, the Hebrews were the people. The Hebrews were in Egypt, and they, of course, would learn about the worship of Isis, and then they were there during the transition from Isis to Amun-Re, R-A.
0: But
1: I was going to say, and then they moved into the Middle East. I mean, moved north into Palestine.
0: But that only lasted, what, 2 decades?
1: I'm not even sure.
0: Before they converted back to the old religion in Egypt?
1: Most of what we refer to today as both Hebrew and Christian.
0: Yeah.
1: When we talk about Judaism and Christianity in its modern-day form, it's actually Druidism. And Druidism can be traced back to the old Phoenician, Canaanite, Sumerian religious establishment.
0: Huh.
1: But anyway, I was going to say, when you move from Egypt, out of Egypt in that area, north into Palestine, with a tradition in your mind of Isis and Amun-Re, R-A, and then encounter the new god, El, or the planet Saturn, El, This is all the name implies, Ra-El, I-S-R-A, and E-L, the three names of the ancient god. So Israel is nothing more than Isis, Amun-Re, and El, the planet Saturn.
0: Interesting.
1: Anyway. Now, when we go on now to the question, which, as I told you before, I'm fascinated with this whole subject of astrotheology. Why do we have the two words, S-U-N and S-O-N? Well, first of all, you need to go back to the very beginnings of the human family, and God knows how far that must be. Nobody has accurately nailed it down, but I think it could be millions of years. Who knows?
0: Yeah.
1: But we do know that as far back as we have any records for, which is Proto-Sumerian, as far back as we can go to know anything with any kind of certainty, we know that the ancient peoples had a tremendous fear of a great enemy on the earth. And that great enemy that all ancient peoples feared, which we would refer to today as the devil, the great embodiment of all that is evil. But in the ancient world, that great evil that all nations respected and all nations talked about was quite simply darkness. When the world gets dark, people become afraid. And children are still afraid of the dark. Adults, if they have any sense, are afraid of the dark, walking through a major city in the dark. So consequently, the dark represented all things which are evil and bad and sinister and corrupt and harmful. And therefore, the sun, obviously, to people who were living in those ancient times, if you've ever been out on the desert late at night, especially in the winter, and know how freezing cold it is and how absolutely hostile to human life it can be out on the desert late at night when it's absolutely freezing and the predator animals come out at night to eat.
0: Uh-huh.
1: And you are nothing
0: vulnerable.
1: More than a sitting meal for some animal.
0: Yeah.
1: Therefore, you can appreciate that the ancient mankind feared the darkness, and they feared all the evil that lurked at night when the animals and the snakes and whatever came out at night. You couldn't sleep very well because there might be a spider or scorpion or something, so the nighttime was very fearful. And so, therefore, night was always guided over, and the god of night was always the prince of darkness. Because it does get dark at night. And consequently, all peoples waited, all mankind waited each morning for the sun to come up. But when the sun would rise, it would give the world back warmth and light. It would bring energy. It would energize plants and animals and food so that we could get the energy from the sun and have food to eat.
0: Well, also remember there were no electric lights to switch on.
1: That's true. No televisions and no nice warm homes. There's merely the cold desert. And so consequently, the sun became the symbol in the ancient and prehistoric world of the most wonderful gift that God has given to us, most wonderful gift that God has ever provided for us is the sun, obviously.
0: Mm-hmm.
1: Because if there was no sun, you wouldn't be here. So therefore, it was understood that the sun was your risen Savior. And of course, the sun is your risen Savior. If you don't think so, wait till it don't come up. Consequently, it was only your Savior if it rises. I mean, it's a wonderful gift if it comes up, but if it don't come up, we're dead. So therefore, the sun became our risen Savior, who chased away the great evil of darkness, or the, quote, prince of darkness. And from there, we're talking about Sumeria now, from there you can begin to put together the whole religion that eventually became known as Judaism and Christianity. And Christianity is nothing more than the old telling of the oldest ancient story of the world, the war between goodness and bad, the war between God and the evil, the war between light and darkness. God's Son, the light of the world, and of course the Son is the light of the world. And he is always constantly doing battle with the prince of darkness. And consequently, the ancient people said that the sun does not belong to anyone. It's not owned by anyone on this earth. And everyone knew that. So who did it belong to? Well, it belonged to God, who created it, obviously. So therefore, it was God's sun, not ours. So God's sun was, of course, the light of the world. He was our Savior, our risen Savior. And what's interesting, as I said, I can do 4 to 6 hours on this one subject. The whole subject is referred to as astrotheology.
0: So where do you go in those 4 to 6 hours? What kind of material do you touch on? What
1: I cover all of the words and terms that are used in Judaism, that are used, the concepts and ideas which are reflected in the Old and New Testament, where they came from. And the entire New Testament takes me about 2.5 hours to 3 hours just to do the New Testament alone, where you explain and show pictures so that you can understand, intellectually understand what's being said in the Bible. Why does the sun walk on water? Well, of course, you go out at 6 o'clock in the evening and on the Pacific and watch the sun when it's walking on water.
0: Oh, when it's sitting right there in the horizon of an ocean?
1: Well, of course. And so consequently, when the sun comes up each morning, he was our risen Savior, but he doesn't belong to us. He belongs to God. So God's it's God's offspring. And so it's the offspring of God, and consequently it becomes God's sun, not ours.
0: Mm-hmm.
1: And all the ancient peoples realized that the sun was giving off energy, obviously. And consequently, since the sun is giving off energy, energy is, in point of fact, defining energy as life. Because without energy, there is no life. So therefore, the sun is giving energy, which is providing us with life. And that's scientifically factual today.
0: Okay, so you're suggesting that the earliest peoples were talking and using terms and phrases to describe the sun, the physical star that lights
1: right.
0: our world.
1: Mm-hmm.
0: And somehow along the way, it got confused with or paralleled with talking about a person, a human.
1: Of course.
0: Tell us about that transition.
1: Well, Lord, I've got a...
0: Is it just handy?
1: That's interesting. Story, as I said, the whole story is called astrotheology, and when confronted with telling the story, I think, well, do we have 4 hours where I can sit down and start at square one? Because it's
0: about 45 minutes.
1: Okay. It's an interesting, once you get the hang of it, once you start looking and understanding the code in the Bible, there's a Bible code. Heavens, there's all kinds of Bible codes.
0: This is not referring to oldest, every third or every tenth letter.
1: Well, that's one way of looking at a code. But the kind of code I'm talking about are terms and words. Now, for instance, let me go through this because this will give you an idea about where to start. On the first day of summer, incidentally, all of our religious concepts and ideas in the Anglo-Saxon English-speaking world and most of the rest of the world, all of our religious concepts and ideas, no matter what country, have come from the northern hemisphere, not the southern hemisphere, northern hemisphere.
0: Okay.
1: Consequently, on the first day of summer, the first day of summer is referred to as the summer solstice. The sun is in the northern hemisphere, as high and as far north as it's going to get. It's directly overhead in the northern hemisphere. And consequently, on the first day of summer, the sun is as high in the northern hemisphere as it's going to go. It's not going to go any further north. However, each day the sun moves 1 degree southward, but the move is so slight that no one even notices it. But it's moving each day 1 degree southward till it finally hits fall, and for the first time it finally occurs to you, or it dawns on you, that the sun has moved southward in the sky halfway down. And now the trees are starting to be affected because they're not getting the energy, so the leaves are turning colors and it's become fall and autumn. That's because the sun, which was northern in the northern hemisphere, is now moving southward, and it's about halfway gone. Now we start getting colder and shorter evenings, shorter days, and longer evenings of darkness. And then the sun keeps moving southward until it hits the lowest point in the southern sky. And this is on December 22nd. And now it is as low in the southern sky as it's going to go. And that's on December 22nd, which is the beginning, the first day of summer in the southern hemisphere. The sun has gone south. If you have the money, you need to go to Rio. All the birds are flying south. Everybody else is going south. So, you know, if you love the sun, go down to Rio for about 3 months because that's where it's down. It's, the sun is down in the southern hemisphere.
0: Yeah, we know our basic astronomy.
1: Say it again.
0: Nothing. Go ahead.
1: So, therefore, now the sun has reached its lowest point in the southern sky on December 22nd. Thank God it doesn't go any lower or it'll be gone completely. However, each day the sun was moving 1 degree. But something interesting happens to the sun on December 22nd, 23rd, and 24th. For 3 days the sun rises in the southern, down at the southernmost tip, in the same degree. It does not go any further south, and it doesn't come back northward. It rises on the exact same degree for 3 days. That's 22nd, 23rd, and 24th. So the ancient peoples realized that the sun rose for 3 days right in the same degree, and they knew it's been moving either north or south, but now it's not moving at all. So they said the sun, God's sun, the light of the world, was dead for 3 days in his tomb. He was dead. He's not going anywhere. He's spinning his wheels. He's just not going anywhere. So he's dead. Anything that was moving all year and doesn't move at all is dead. But on the 25th, all the ancient peoples realized with their stone monuments and whatever, like Stonehenge, they realized that the sun moved 1 degree northward. Because the reflection on the stones showed that the sun has moved 1 degree. Therefore, anything that was dead for 3 days and is now moving again has been born again. And so, therefore, the ancients celebrated the fact that the sun is now going to come back to us in the northern hemisphere. And he is now born again. So, therefore, on December 25th, we still celebrate God's son's birthday or his new birth coming back to us. This is what Christmas is all about. The sun has reached its lowest point in the southern sky, and on December 25th, moves 1 degree northward, beginning its annual journey back to the northern hemisphere. And consequently, it continues each day, moving 1 degree northward, just like it did from the first day of summer going southward. It's now doing the same thing, coming from the south, going northward.
0: So we get these metaphors of dying in a tomb for 3 days and then rising again.
1: Right.
0: Which we apply to.
1: As it's moving northward, 1 degree each day, it passes over the equator. And consequently, at that moment and at that point, it becomes a quarter of the way up, so now a half the way up, so now it has brought what we call spring. All of the animals and the flowers and everything begins to perk up because now they're getting the sun again. He's coming back. He said he would return, and he's returning. He's coming back again. And so in the spring, the first week of spring, all the nations of the ancient world celebrated God's Son has come back to us. He's coming back. He promised he would come back, and here he is. He's coming back. And so they would celebrate the spring. They would celebrate the spring equinox. Now, in the ancient world, when you died, especially in Egypt, they said that when you died, we still use the same terms today. The word pass, P-A-S-S, was used to talk about people who had died. We say, grandmother passed last night, or they passed on, or they passed, what's another term? They passed on, they passed away last night. Well, the Egyptians said that when you died, you passed over from this life to the next life on the, quote, other side.
0: Uh-huh.
1: So you have passed over from the death, from your life, into the world of the dead. You have passed over. And we even say that, I've heard that even in my lifetime, people saying, yeah, grandmother passed over last night.
0: Mm-hmm.
1: Consequently, the sun, which was dead in winter, reborn on December 25th, has finally come up in the northern hemisphere, come toward the northern hemisphere, enough that it has passed over the equator on its way back to us, which brings our first week of spring. So the ancient peoples before Hebrews ever existed, the ancient Phoenician, Canaanites, Sumerians, Babylonians, Hittites, Assyrians, all of the ancient cultures realized that the sun was coming back to the northern hemisphere. And so they celebrated the first week of its coming back, and they called it the Passover.
0: Passover, yeah.
1: Because the sun was dead in winter and has come back alive and has passed over into the new life of spring. So the Passover, and of course Christians picked this up from the ancient people, from the ancient Hebrews, but they couldn't have the Passover because that's a Hebrew celebration. So the Christians would have the same identical worship of the sun, but they would just call it the resurrection of God's Son. And so the resurrection happens on the first week of spring, just like the Passover. And this is why Christians on the first day of spring or in the first week of spring go out and have and celebrate something they call an Easter sunrise service. They're waiting for the sun to rise over the equator, because he has passed over. He has been resurrected. So this is all Christianity is a retelling of the old ancient astro-theological story of the ancient prehistoric world. Most people are not aware of any of this. This is what has always amazed me, is that Christians are continually talking about all the evil pagans, never realizing their religion is the oldest pagan religion that's ever been on the earth, and that is sun worship. And consequently, you take the metaphor, and this is all the New Testament is. This is a symbolic metaphor. It even has God's Son, who represents the light of the world. And of course, the sun is the light of the world. It has God's Son saying that many will look with their eyes but not see, and listen with their ears but not hear, and with their heart not get the sense of it. And the Apostle Paul said to the Christians of his day, I bear you witness that you have a zeal for God, but not according to accurate knowledge. The point being is that if you're going to honor the divine presence in the universe, do it with intelligence. Understand what you're doing. Understand what the words mean. Understand and don't use your religion to put down other people because yours is the correct religion, when in point of fact, all religions go back to the old ancient astrological story going all the way back to day one, back to Sumeria, Babylonia, Phoenicia, Cana, the Hittites, the Sumerians. All of this is a very ancient story that's been retold, and this is why the Bible is called the greatest story ever told. It's not the greatest collection of facts the world's ever known. It's the greatest story ever told. It's a story.
0: Okay, but there's so many details to the life of Jesus that sure you can find some parallels with worship of the actual star, our sun. But can you? How do you explain all these others? And are you discounting the whole existence of the life of Jesus, or just that through accretion, other stories would parallel his because they're right there in the old stories?
1: Well,
0: that came before. I'm going to have to take a break before you answer that. So
1: I
0: should take a break. So, Paul, is this our half-hour break? And we'll come right back with Jordan Maxwell and Laura Lee.

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0: Lorelei, here in the Lorelei Show, we continue our conversation with Jordan Maxwell. And Jordan's been explaining some interesting parallels between ancient worship of our star, the sun, and the story of Jesus. So where do you place the story of Jesus and all the other details that come up with it? How do you see it, Jordan?
1: Well, as I said, I do a four-hour seminar in which I start with Matthew and walk all the way through the Bible and show you the overwhelmingly obvious that unless someone points it out to you, it's like an optical illusion. It's like looking at these new kind of artwork, this computerized artwork. It's nothing but a blur.
0: Oh, and until you adjust your eyes and then it jumps off the page at you in 3D.
1: And that's exactly what the whole world of learning is like. I mean, you could sit and look at a law library and have no idea in the world what you're looking at, you know. I mean, where does it all start? Where does it all come from? I mean, well, take 40 years of your life like I have and sit down and study for the next 40 years and figure it out. And then when you do, what you are also going to discover once you have got a handle on it and know where it came from, now you're going to discover that virtually nobody knows what you're talking about. Why? Because they haven't sat with you for the past 40 years. They have no idea in the world what you're doing. And consequently, you sound like a fool because nobody knows what you're talking about.
0: It's lonely, doesn't it?
1: I can appreciate, the Nikola Teslas of the world and other people who try to help their fellow man to understand something that people didn't even know existed.
0: What drives you to do this? What drove you to do for 40 years?
1: I guess it was because of my bloodline, because my family, my mother had an uncle when I was growing up as a child who worked in the Vatican Secretary of State's office. She also had, which I only would see on every couple of years, would come back for a brief visit. But nonetheless, he was a Vatican official, and my mother also had two federal judges that happened to live in our hometown who were her uncles, so I grew up with federal judges. And my great-grandfather, my mother's grandfather, was a senator from the state of Florida who died in office because he was too powerful and they couldn't get him out. And so I have I have politics and religion in my blood. I was born and raised Catholic. We were a very Catholic family. But I was always asking questions, always as a child. I got myself in trouble. The first official trouble I got myself into was at confirmation when I was 9 years old, 10 years old.
0: Uh-huh.
1: We were told at confirmation that when the bishop, after the ceremonies in the church were over, the bishop will ask if anyone has a question. The young people have questions to ask their bishop, and we were told by the nuns, do not ask any questions, period. You just sit and keep your mouth shut. So the night of the big event, after the ceremonies were over, and the bishop did say just that, he said, well, now that we have the new Catholic children confirmed, are there any questions? And I stood up, and because I was always arrogant, I stood up and said, yes, I have a question.
0: Uh-huh.
1: I said, my father works with the torches, like a welder. I said, could I take one of my dad's torches and burn an angel, if there was an angel next to me? Could I take a torch and burn him?
0: What a question.
1: and the bishop says, well, no, whatever, what would make you think you could? And I said, well, I'm just asking. I don't know. And he said, well, no, you cannot take a torch and burn an angel. And I said, why not? He said, well, because angels are spirits. You can't burn a spirit.
0: Yeah.
1: Fire is a natural phenomenon, like wood or paper or something, but you can't burn a spirit. And I said, well, if I can't burn a spirit, why am I concerned about going to hell where my spirit's going to burn forever if you can't burn a spirit? And so that was the first time I got a stiff talking to and told never to open your mouth again.
0: I see. Hell's got no no cachet here because you can't burn anyway.
1: Right. Yeah. So consequently, it didn't take me very long growing up listening to my uncles who were federal judges, and I hung around the church and priest and all kinds of interesting people and the mayor and I got a feeling and a sense for government and for religion and for law, etc. At the ripe old age of 17 and a half when I left home, I pretty well had heard all the stories.
0: Wow. All this kind of stuff? Is this the kind of stuff that you'd sit around the dinner table at night with certain select members of your family and talk about?
1: Mm-hmm.
0: All the stuff, the ancient symbology and where it came from. And
1: yeah. And
0: wow.
1: And most people would look at me like, what is this kid talking about? And I said, you know, it's history. Go to the library. Read a book. It's history.
0: How are we able to do this and not have to go and get regular work?
1: That would say that again.
0: How are you able to devote 40 years to studies and sitting in libraries and reading all this and not get a regular job?
1: Yeah, I know. I know. That's what my wife said.
0: Lucky guy. Not everybody can pull that off and sit in the libraries and do what you've done.
1: Well, let me tell you, I lost everything because of it. I lost my home. I lost my marriage. I lost my wife. I lost everything I ever owned in this world, and so, I mean, that's the way the universe is. You want something bad enough, it may allow you to have it, but if you're going
0: that's
1: to have
0: right.
1: that, then you've got to pay something. You've got to pay for whatever it is you do. Well, I paid a hell of a price for the kind of knowledge and the kind of work that I have done all my life. Am I happy about that? I don't think so. I don't know that it was...
0: a fair deal.
1: I don't know that it was worth it. I mean, I now can sit and sit before large audiences at huge universities and discuss intelligently with huge audiences all kinds of fascinating knowledge and materials that most people have never been privileged to know anything about. And I do that. I travel around the world speaking to audiences, and I know that people are sitting there with glassy eyes, having no idea in the world what I'm talking about. So... in one way, I got what I wanted. I wanted wisdom and knowledge. The other, though, I paid a terrible price for it. And I'm not sure I did the right thing. Because ignorance is bliss. You're far more happier when you don't know half of the things that are going on. But that's my life. That's who I am. And so I accept it. And it's far too gone now.
0: Would
1: it changed. Now I just study every day. Read and study every day. And I'm also happy that I am in the company of, almost daily, in the company of other writers, authors, lecturers, teachers, scientists. I'm a member of organizations, physicist, national, international physicist organizations, international research societies. So I not only do my own homework, but I'm just dazzled by the brilliance of other people and their work. And so the more I learn, the more I know how much I don't know. It's just a fascinating world, and that's why I can't understand anyone who would tell me that life is boring. Life is boring because you're not doing anything. You know, if you knew what the world was all about and understood some of the ancient mysteries of the world and some of the most profound, knowledge that's sitting in front of us, and we don't even see it. I mean, we haven't even figured out, where the Aztecs went yet. And all of the ancient pyramids and great temples around the world, and who built all of these great monuments and the Nazca lines in Peru, and God knows we can sit and talk for hours about all the ancient mysteries of the world. And what's going on in the Atlantic Ocean and Bermuda Triangle? Is anything going on? Well, you might not think so, but the United States Navy thinks so, and they're very concerned about it. I don't know if you know anything about it, but they don't know about it, and they're very concerned about it.
0: What do you think?
1: Consequently, I'm just saying that when you go to a court, you're going to go into government, you're going to step into the halls of power, you really need to know what's been going on the earth while you were asleep. this is a fantastic world we live in. And the more you begin to delve into it, the more you begin to see how much you didn't know. Let me go back to this thing about the Easter or the worship of the sun. In the ancient Phoenician Canaanite world, which we today refer to as Israel, that area, Israel and Lebanon, was known as Cana. That area of the world celebrated the first week of spring like everyone else did. The name of their celebration was called the Marriage Feast of Cana. And we're told about the Marriage Feast of Cana in the Bible. That's a metaphor. It's a symbolic story, a symbolic metaphor. Because if you understand that the Marriage Feast was the Marriage Feast of Cana was a metaphor for the sun coming back in spring, then you begin to see how the story unfolds. It's fascinating. As I said, the sun comes back, it crosses the equator, it has now passed over into its new life in spring. Consequently, this marriage feast of Cana has to do with why we call God the Father.
0: Oh, okay.
1: Why is God necessarily the Father? I've often wondered, maybe God is also a female, because the Bible says God created man in his own image, male and female.
0: So why do we call it Mother God, Mother Goddess?
1: Well, so maybe God is both male and female. Maybe it's neither one.
0: Yeah.
1: Maybe the whole thing is a metaphor. But anyway, the reason why we call God the Father is because of rain. That's why we call God the Father. It's
0: What's
1: because
0: the connection?
1: Of rain. R-A-I-N is not the word for water falling from the heaven. R-A-I-N is a very ancient word for God, a name of the most ancient god in the Hindu language. In the Hindu, one of the most ancient gods of the Hindus, and I do mean ancient, his name was Rain, R-A-I-N. And this is why we use that term in our Anglo-Saxon. We have adopted that word of the god named Rain. We call it rain when water falls from heaven. It's because the ancient people said that when, in the spring, Mother Earth was impregnated by God the Father, because the sacred fluid from heaven came and impregnated Mother Earth, Mother Nature.
0: I see.
1: Consequently, Mother Nature was impregnated by who? Well, obviously by God the Father.
0: Uh-huh.
1: So God
0: the
1: Father.
0: That's just not raindrops falling down from that sky.
1: Right. And so consequently, the raindrops were actually the sacred fluid coming from the Father into the female, Mother Earth. But you can't have that kind of activity. Now you're talking about promiscuous activity here between God the Father and Mother Earth, and you don't want something like that going on unless, of course, you're married. And so consequently, you have to have a marriage feast to celebrate the marriage feast between God the Father and Mother Earth. And therefore, the metaphor, the symbolic metaphor for spring in the ancient land of Cana, as I said, was called the marriage feast of Cana. The marriage feast was in honor of God the Father being married to Mother Earth or Mother Nature, in preparation for the spring rains which were coming to impregnate Mother Nature, or Mother
0: Things
1: Earth.
0: Would grow.
1: And consequently, the story went something like this, symbolically.
0: Okay.
1: That Mother Earth, or Mother, asked God's Son, Mother Nature, or Mother Earth, the Mother asked God's Son to draw water, which the Son does, it draws water, and have it rain on the grapes so that we can make wine for the great marriage feast in spring when the spring weddings begin. And so you're not going to have the grapes for celebration of wine and the wine celebrations if it doesn't rain on the grapes and they don't grow. So therefore, Mother asked God's Son to draw water to rain on the grapes so that you can change the grapes into wine. So what you've done is take the sun's water and change water into wine.
0: Okay, I have a question for you on a personal level.
1: You know, it's when you lay it out in pictures and you see it in the old, when you see pictures, the mind quickly comprehends the story better than just telling it over the
0: radio. You can gauge yourself very clearly. These are some fascinating parallels. What I wanted to know are two things. The ancient mindset, I mean the real, real, real ancient one, do you believe that they saw the sun as an animate being, as they saw Mother Earth as an animate being, or were they just speaking in metaphorical terms about the natural world around them and creating rituals?
1: Excellent, excellent question, yes. No nation, no people ever recognized the sun as a god, no one. So therefore, it is actually a misnomer to say that the ancient people were sun worshippers. In point of fact, the ancient peoples all realized the sun was a divine gift to the universe and to our world.
0: So they didn't confuse him with God.
1: But it was not a living God. It represented all of the qualities that obviously God would have. All of the wonderful qualities and powers that God would exercise and have was obviously represented symbolically by the sun. First, God is obviously brilliant. Well, the sun is brilliant. God is also the creator of all life and the sustainer of all life. Well, that's what the sun does. It creates and sustains all life. And it brings warmth and happiness. It chases away the boogeyman of darkness. And so it chases away the evil prince of darkness. That's what God does. It provides food for mankind. It provides warmth and protection.
0: Right.
1: And so all of the wonderful qualities that God obviously has would be symbolically represented in the sun.
0: So even you're suggesting the ancients knew it was just a symbolic language, because we do that today. We anthropomorphize everything around us. It just helps us relate to it better. It makes it easier to talk about. Okay, next question for you. As you grew up a Roman Catholic, and I don't know if you ever believed it, considering the question that you had, you were testing it when you were little, and you're still testing it now, although I think you've broken free. So you look at this and you've demystified it. You're saying, well, maybe there aren't spiritual beings, maybe there aren't angels, maybe there aren't this whole metaphysical world of spirit, but it's just a misunderstanding that we've come down to. Or where are you on this question? I'm just asking you personally.
1: I'm so delighted that you asked that question, because it wouldn't have occurred to me to bring it up, but I'm glad you did. Because I want to establish, I have the highest of respect for spirituality. I am totally committed to the concept that there is a divine presence in the universe that men have called God. I have no problem whatsoever with that idea of a divine presence I don't see it as a man or as a...
0: Neither do I, as a creator, whatever it is.
1: It's a divine creating presence.
0: Neither do I, as a creator, whatever it is.
1: It's a divine creating presence in all things.

0: ideas of God?
1: Yes. That's basically what I'm trying
0: to
1: do.
0: He's not sitting there on a throne, you know,
1: right,
0: up in the sky. Yeah.
1: Well, what I'm doing, I should add to what I just said, the fact that I have no problem whatsoever with the idea of spirits or angels or demons or whatever you want to call them, and there's all kinds of explanations for that other world of darkness, of where you go when you die, whatever. There's all kinds of ideas expressed, but I am totally convinced for myself, beyond the shadow of a doubt,
0: yeah,
1: that there is in point of fact, a spirit world. There's just no doubt in my mind about it.
0: So what convinces you?
1: And so therefore, I don't know if I would call them angels, necessarily. Mm-hmm. I don't know if I would call them demons, but I do believe that there is a presence, a spiritual, divine presence, which they meaning whoever they are able to come in and go out of dimensions. So I don't have any problem with the idea of angels. I'm quite sure that they're here.
0: Mm-hmm.
1: I'm quite sure that maybe there's all kinds of spirit entities in this world that we don't see necessarily, but we will see face to face on occasions.
0: Uh-huh.
1: Like the Apostle Paul said, some have entertained angels unaware and didn't even know it. And so, you know, I mean, how many stories have we heard in our lifetime? How many thousands of stories of people who were caught in a terrible accident or some terrible tragedy?
0: Oh, miracles that happened.
1: Yeah, someone walked in out of nowhere.
0: Yeah.
1: And helped them and protected them, and then walked out and were gone, and were never seen again.
0: Do you have a spiritual practice that you do, Jordan?
1: Say it again.
0: Do you have a spiritual practice that you do?
1: Not
0: to put you in touch with that realm, or
1: no? I'm a very spiritual person. I read and I study. I communicate with the spirit world in my own way. But I have a very high respect for the entire superstructure of what we would call God and the spirit world.
0: Do you pray?
1: I have a very high respect for. I'm not a fool. I understand the difference between metaphor, but I also know that there's something else going on besides the metaphor, and that's I have a high respect for.
0: What do you think, your mission is to wake people up and say, gee, look at our history and what these ancients were really looking at, and look at how we're expressing religion today or law. What would you hope if you could, you know, take a SimCity computer program and redesign the world? Under what lines? What would you test out? What would you...
1: I would like to see the entire world, and this is merely in answer to your question, but I would like to see the entire world for the first time sit down and listen to the whole story of the ancient mystery schools, the ancient mystery school teachings of astral theology and the secret teachings of all the ancient ages of the world, what the ancient peoples were trying to tell us. What did the Aztecs and the Mayas and Incas know that we are too brilliant to even look at? We're too smart. I think that what we have had are people who have purposely kept us ignorant so that we don't bother to look at what the Egyptians were really teaching, what they really believed, and why they believed it. I think that there are some very, very intelligent and powerful people in the world who know that there was a huge and a humongous story going on in the world for thousands of years, but it's not on a need-to-know basis for you. I mean, you don't need to know. You just go on and do your job. And
0: is it too empowering to know?
1: Yeah, I think it's very empowering, and I think that's exactly the problem, is that the people in power do not want you to know how much power you really have once you get in touch with your own spiritual connection with God and get your own spiritual connection. All of a sudden, you don't need anyone. You don't need to crawl on your knees to government. You don't need to have anyone tell you how to act and how to think and how to treat your fellow man, how to treat your mate in marriage. You don't need anyone to tell you any of these things. And therefore, you become a light in yourself, and people then begin to see that you are a brilliant

0: person, that you live your life with profound wisdom and knowledge, and you move in such a way as to show that you are a well-adjusted and have respect for other people, respect for belief systems, respect for the universe. Today, unhappily, mankind has no respect for themselves, much less the earth or their wife or their husband or anything else. They don't even have respect for themselves.
1: Well, certainly that message that you expressed has been kept damped down because it was threatening to former leaders of the world, that, you know, those who had had it by its grip. But I keep wondering if we can afford to do that anymore today.
0: I think you're right.
1: Take us all down with the ship, you know? I mean,
0: I totally think you're right. I don't think we can continue to play dumb anymore. I think even children, you will see it in all children. No child wants to be chastised by the parent or by the teacher. No one wants to be told, sit down and be quiet, you know, you're out of line. Nobody likes that. Nobody likes to be made fun of in front of the class and made to look like a fool, even though you acted like a fool and therefore you got chastised. But nobody likes that. Humans do not like to be put down. They like to take the front seat and be pompous and arrogant. And then when someone comes in with real authority and says, go sit in the back, you're not capable of sitting up here with us, that no one likes that. So consequently, that's in part of human nature. We don't want to know that we've been wrong. We don't want to hear that. All we want to know is that what we believe to be true is true. That's all we want to hear. Now, if you can come in and show people, say, in any particular religion or any particular philosophy, be it Democrat, Republican, whatever, and if you can show people that what they believe to be true is absolutely flawlessly true, and you can articulate that in such a way as to dazzle them with your brilliance, they're going to support you. They're going to love you. Because why? You are telling them what they want to hear. And this is exactly what in professional and good people who know how to manipulate audiences, this is what they do. They will tell you exactly what you want to hear.
1: And then go off and do something else entirely.
0: Exactly.
1: Sounds like that.
0: And then when after they have made all the money off of you, then they go away laughing. So what I'm saying is I think you are totally right. I don't think, you know, on this Earth, we are not crew. This is a spaceship going through space, this Earth is. And we're not crew. I mean, we're not passengers, I should say. We're all crew. We are all responsible for this beautiful creation we call our Earth. And somebody has messed it up so bad and dirtied it up so bad that they now have a thing called a space shuttle. And it never occurred to anyone that a shuttle is a bus. You take a bus when you're leaving town. Somebody is trying to build a space station out there, and no one seems to know why.
1: Oh, you're saying a safe landing? So that the whole world crushes ecology?
0: I think that there are some very powerful people in high places that you have never heard of and do not know anything about, that they know. They are many things, but they're not stupid. And they know that the Earth, as it is now, is practically doomed. The people are too far gone. They're too ignorant, too unintelligible. They have no respect for themselves or the land or the Earth. They know that the people have lost contact with their divinity and their divine presence in the universe. So if you were a master at the top of the world, you would plan on leaving here because it's too far out of control. They're cutting down the trees. They're cutting. You only have an inch of
1: well,
0: soil left.
1: Well, you think that the other alternative would be to, you know, begin the education process, the waking up process. I don't know. I have one last question for you, then our hour is through. If you believe in angels and if you believe in metaphysical beings, then what is wrong fundamentally with the Christian message, which is that Jesus came down in order to set an example of what we could be? How could that not be? I mean, I'm open to that possibility.
0: All right, look at what I would say in answer to that is that if you understand the Christian message, as I am telling you, it exists as a metaphor. It is a divinely beautiful and powerful story about the war between light and darkness. It's the law. It's the war between intellectual enlightenment. This is why it has Jesus saying, "I am the light of the world. No one comes to the Father unless he comes through me." I think it is a beautiful story. It is a profoundly deep and beautiful story about how God or the Creator would want you to be enlightened. And I could go on. We could do another program just on astral theology, of which I have just touched on.
1: I have to wrap up this hour first.
0: Yes, I know.
1: So.
0: But I'm saying that I have the highest respect for the story in the Bible, in the New and the Old Testament, as long as you understand it's a story. It is trying to tell you something, and if you're looking at the metaphor as actual history, you're not going to get it.
1: Thank you for that clarification, and thank you for some fascinating discourse. Appreciate all the 40 years' work that you've been doing, Jordan. We have a link to Jordan's website. The Radio Bookstore has one of his many videos, and you can call them at 800-243-1438. You go check out his website. Thanks for listening to Conversation for Exploration. That was Jordan Maxwell. I'm Laura Lee.

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1: From the high desert and the great American Southwest, I bid you all good evening, good afternoon, good morning, wherever you may be in all 24 time zones circling the globe. I'm Art Bell, and this is Coast to Coast AM. Well, this is interesting. For the first time in my recent memory, the newscasts are not leading with war news. It's actually number three before you get to war news. The big news is the president's administration is abandoning an eight-year, $1.5 billion program to produce highly fuel-efficient cars in favor of a government industry push to develop vehicles powered by hydrogen fuel cells. Energy Secretary Spencer Abraham planned to announce details of the new program dubbed Freedom Car. So, I told you at the beginning of the program yesterday that I had a lot of questions about energy and hydrogen specifically. And while I had a lot of fun with the program last night, I didn't get any of those questions answered. So, we will try again soon. Same questions. And we'll find a guest who can answer them. Now, coming up in a moment, as you know or may not know, the internet has been full of it. The cattle mutilations have begun in real earnest in Montana. Oh, my, what's going on in Montana? And Dr. Kelleher, Colm Kelleher, will tell us about it in a moment. Dr. Kelleher, a staff member of the National Institute of Discovery Science, is a research scientist and deputy administrator, where his responsibilities include overseeing NIDS research projects. Dr. Kelleher received his B.S. in biochemistry from the University College, Dublin, as you will note with his accent, and a PhD in biochemistry from the University of Dublin, Trinity College. Until 1996, Dr. Kelleher was an instructor at the National Jewish Center for Immunology, Denver, where his research projects included molecular biology of Epstein-Barr virus infection of human B and T cells, expression of human androgynous retrovirus-like transposon sequences, I'm probably messing that up, in human immune cells, HIV infection of human human thymocytes, I guess it is, an expression of human nerve growth factor receptors on human B cells. Good Lord. He's been a research associate at the Molecular Genetics Lab, Terry Fox Laboratory, British Columbia Cancer Agency, Vancouver, BC, served as postdoctorate fellow of the Ontario Cancer Institute, Toronto, was recipient of a National Science and Engineering Research Council Canada Award in Biochemistry in 1985 and a W.P. Craven Memorial Award in Medical Sciences in 1986. Dr. Kelleher has co-authored 38 peer-reviewed publications in molecular immunology, virology, and biochemistry. He's also published numerous articles for the layperson in magazines like Omni. And he knows all about what's going on, or what's been going on, in Montana. Coming up in a moment, Dr. Colm Kelleher.

0: from NIDS, right across the hump from Pahrump in Las Vegas. Here is Dr. Kelleher. Dr. Kelleher, welcome to the program.
1: Good evening, Art. How are you doing?
0: I'm doing fine. What the hell is going on in Montana, and when did it begin?
1: Well, it seems like it's been very, very busy up there. We actually started getting calls at the end of June from law enforcement and people and ranchers up there, right at the end of June. And sporadically over the last 6 months, we've had 8 to 9 different reports of animal mutilations. But recently I just came across this newspaper article in which they're talking about over a dozen reports of mutilations in a small triangle northwest of Great Falls, Montana.
0: So a fairly specific area, Colin?
1: Yes, there are three towns, actually, that seem to be the epicenter, and one of them is called Dupuyer. There's a second one called Valier, and the third one called Conrad. They form a triangle, and they're all about 80 miles to 100 miles northwest of Great Falls, Montana. Now, you probably remember we had talked before on the show about probably 50 to 70 mutilations in the 70s that were centered around Great Falls, Montana.
0: That's right.
1: Nostrum Air Force.
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1: Base, a 40-mile radius around there. Well, the epicenter of this mutilation wave seems to be about 80 miles northwest of where the main action was happening in the 1970s. And they all seem to have the same MO. In other words, most of the animals that we've heard about have their the tissue and the hide from the jaw has been stripped. One of the eyes, one of the ears is gone, usually the genitals on the rear end. So it's a standard MO. And one of the interesting parts of the first mutilation that happened was it also happened to be the freshest. And the law enforcement people were very, very cooperative with us because...
0: Who usually calls these in? Is it the rancher who owns the cattle usually?
1: Usually the rancher will either call us or call local law enforcement, and then law enforcement will call us. So obviously we like to get the quickest way of getting a veterinarian up there. But in this particular case, it was the law enforcement people who had already seen the animal.
0: Okay.
1: Who had called us. And this was one at the end of June in Dupuyer, Montana. So there was a real problem getting a veterinarian to the scene. And we knew from the description of the investigators that this looked like a really good case. So we persuaded the law enforcement people to saw the head off the animal on the spot because there was a bright fluorescent greenish-colored piece of tissue underneath the jaw of the animal that sounded really interesting to us.
0: Uh-huh. Well, that couldn't have been easy. Gee, officer, would you mind sawing the head off for us? That must have taken some sweet talk.
1: Well, I was really surprised because they just leapt to the whole idea, and
0: really?
1: They had the head off that animal really fast.
0: Really?
1: Yeah.
0: Okay.
1: Not only that, but I believe, and this is only anecdotal, but I believe that one of the police officers, I asked them to freeze it pretty quickly.
0: Right.
1: And one of them actually took it home and froze it in a freezer at home so that the decomposition process would stop.
0: Boy, all right for those guys.
1: Well, that's what I thought, too. I mean, this was way beyond the call of duty.
0: You bet. And so what did they do? Did they send it to you or hold it
1: Well,
0: for
1: yeah,
0: you?
1: Well, yeah, they waited for a few days until the whole head and the inside of the head had froze, and then they FedExed it to us. So we got this 40-pound cow's head by FedEx the following morning.
0: Yeah. I wonder if the FedEx guy knew what he was carrying.
1: Well, it was packed on ice, and it was really, really well packed. So there was no odor. There was nothing.
0: Right.
1: Nothing unusual.
0: Oh, okay, so you get cow's head, and
1: so we got cow's head in the mail, and we immediately stuck it into, we've got a minus 85 degree freezer here that we use for that kind of thing so that we can really make sure that decomposition stops, because the whole essence of this game is to get in before decomposition happens.
0: Fresh meat.
1: Fresh meat if possible.
0: Yep.
1: So that the first thing we did was we contacted a forensic scientist from out of town. He's actually from Texas. We did a lot of consultation with him, and it ended up that he flew into town. And we spent 10 to 12 hours in a laboratory we have here going through that animal's head, sampling the animal. Once it had begun to thaw at this stage, and then we sampled it. And we just published a report on our website detailing what we found in that animal, and I think it's probably a first in animal mutilation for several reasons in animal mutilation research. But it is one of over a dozen cases that have happened.
0: I understand there's been many more. Now, can you give us a brief overview of what's in that article? What did you find?
1: Very briefly, what we did several different things that were new in this particular case, because we had been doing a lot of searching around to see what the best possible way of getting to the heart of this whole mystery was.
0: Sure.
1: So we decided to adopt a much more forensic approach. So the first thing we did was we ran a second animal in parallel with this first mutilated animal as a sham or control. We got an animal mm-hmm. from a slaughterhouse up in Utah,
0: right,
1: and stuck it out there in the elements, protected it from predators, scavengers, left it to decompose for 4 days as a sham or control. So then we ran both animals in this analysis in parallel. And the first thing we sampled was the eye fluid from this animal, which the forensic people told us was the best possible snapshot of what was going on in the animal.
0: Right.
1: Then we actually went into the maggot mass of the animal, and we started analyzing that and looking at ways to get the maximum amount of information from the maggot mass.
0: Right.
1: So we were conducting all of this stuff was not the business as usual bacteriology, virology, which has been done in the past and which tends to rule out stuff. We were trying to do some kind of a subtraction between the control animal and the mutilated animal.
0: Of course.
1: Subtract to see if there are any molecules in the mutilated animal that were not in the control animal.
0: Right.
1: So we used the greenish-colored tissue under the jaw, and we used the eye fluid for this purpose. And so what we did was we sent the eye fluid and the greenish-colored tissue to two separate labs for a whole set of procedures that essentially was a subtraction analysis.
0: Mm-hmm.
1: And the upshot of this whole thing was that we found a compound called oxandole.
0: What is it again, please?
1: Oxandole in the animal that was mutilated from Montana.
0: Oxandole?
1: Oxandole, yeah. That was not present in the control animal.
0: What is oxandole?
1: Oxandole, surprisingly, it's an experimental drug that has been used experimentally as a sedative in mammals. It is not licensed by the FDA in this country.
0: Really?
1: And it is an experimental drug. Now, it is also found at extremely low levels in biological tissues, but not at the kind of levels we're talking about. We found between 200 and 500 times the normal levels of oxandole in this animal. So we're speculating, you know, or we're thinking that maybe oxandole was used to knock this animal down.
0: Good guess. But
1: yeah,
0: who would have access? I'm sure you're asking these questions. What kind of people would have access to an experimental drug like oxandole?
1: Well, interestingly, most of the experimentation on oxandole and the physiology, the pharmacology of oxandole has happened in Europe. It is used here sporadically. You have to be a recognized institution. In other words, a research institution, university department, government laboratory or any combination of the above, even a veterinary facility could order Oxendil as a drug. But it's not used by veterinarians. Usually ketamine or some
0: right.
1: other
0: right.
1: some other drug will knock down an animal. That's the standard stuff that's used. Oxendil is not used usually by veterinarians to knock down animals. So therefore, we think that investigating the sources and the distribution of this compound, especially in Montana, might be fruitful.
0: Here, here. Oh, fascinating. Ooh, good work.
1: Yeah, we think this new approach that we've adopted for this animal, if we can follow through with several other animals and we can find similar things, I think we could be onto something.
0: Any other anomalous differences?
1: Well, there's another compound that we're still investigating, a compound called xylene.
0: Xylene.
1: And we're not sure if we did not find it in the control animal, and we're trying to figure out whether or not it really should be in the mutilated animals.
0: Okay, but, again, what is xylene?
1: Well, xylene is used, it has many uses. It has many industrial uses, but one of the uses that it is routinely used for in phlebotomy, drawing blood samples, that kind of thing, is for inflaming the surface of the skin prior to either injecting something in. In other words, it raises veins from the skin.
0: Right.
1: So that you can either take blood samples or you can inject something in. That's
0: right.
1: One of the uses for xylene. Now, there are multiple other uses, and we're still following that up, but we're a lot more sure of the Oxendil than we are of the xylene.
0: Okay.
1: But we think that this subtraction analysis procedure that we've done, which we think is the first time it's been done in animal mutilation research, we think this is the way to go for, you know, animals in the future.
0: Does this further suggest to you the possibility of some sort of government something?
1: Not necessarily, but certainly we're not going to rule that out, because we think that there's been multiple indirect clues over the last we've been doing this kind of research for about 5 years now, and I think we're getting better as time goes on at asking the relevant questions. But in talking with law enforcement people from all around the country, and in some of the stuff that we've found, like this Oxendil, for example, there does seem to be some kind of possible human involvement. Now, who that is, we have no idea.
0: Has it occurred to you might be getting too close? In other words, if there is something really serious behind this, whatever it is, and we can imagine all kinds of things, once you begin pinning it down the way you just did tonight, I doubt there's a whole lot of Oxendil in Montana. It may not be a hard trek to figure out to get a whole lot closer to the people, persons, whatever is doing this. So you're being careful, right?
1: We are being careful. We've got actually retired law enforcement checking into that whole thing right now in Montana. But
0: wow.
1: You know, Montana is not the only locus of the animal mutilation phenomenon. We've had a couple of reports from northern Utah around the Logan area. We've had two recent reports from Northern California. We've had a report from Oregon about just over four months ago. So there's a real concentration happening in a very small area in Montana, but we don't think it's the only place.
0: What about footprints, human leavings of whatever variety might have been found in the area of these mutilations?
1: There's really been nothing. There's been no tracks. No vehicle tracks, no footprints. And a lot of these animals in Montana were found in areas where there should have been footprints, really easily visible. In other words, the ground was wet or soggy. And that's not unusual for animal mutilations.
0: Is it true that predators will not eat or consume the carcasses of animals that have been mutilated in this manner?
1: That is a that's a 50-50 situation. We have investigated cases where predators will go for, or scavengers will go for, a mutilated animal, and then we've had other cases where they won't touch it. I know a lot of the reports that came out of Montana, the law enforcement people have said that time and again in Montana, that predators, scavengers will not touch these animals. And we've seen the same thing. We've seen it in Utah. We've seen it elsewhere, where predator scavengers will not touch a certain percentage of the animals. But we've investigated cases in New Mexico where it's been obvious that predator damage has happened subsequent to mutilation.
0: All right. Colm, hold it right there. Oxendol, huh? Xylene. But Oxendol, for sure. An experimental drug? No footsteps, no humans. Nobody's ever been arrested. I don't know. This is really strange stuff, isn't it? But then again, that's what we deal with here. From the high desert, I'm Art Bell. Colm Kelleher is here. Next hour, Richard C. Hoagland. And boy, does he have a big announcement.
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1: Well, you're hearing big breaking news tonight. This is the first hard science news that we've had, first hard lead that we've ever had, ever, in animal mutilations. The use of an experimental drug called Oxendol. That's liable to lead somewhere. My guest is Cullum Kelleher, who is the administrator of NIDS. And NIDS is an organization that, if you don't know about it, funded by Robert Bigelow, an amazing man himself, that has, you know, it has the resources to go and do the kinds of things you're hearing about tonight, find out what really is going on with something. In this case, animal mutilations, and of course they do a lot more. We'll get right back to it.

0: By the way, it may not mean anything or have any connection at all, but the Gazette, the Billings Gazette, is running a story today saying unusual white lights were spotted hovering over the west end of Billings Saturday at about 6 p.m. A Billings woman who asked that her name not be printed, understand that, and her husband were in their pickup truck when they spotted a lighted half-spherical object hovering about 1,000 feet above an area near 36th Street West. The object had one flashing light and hovered for about 4 minutes. My husband knows airplanes, she said. Those aren't any airplane lights, said he, and as soon as he did, it took off. Within 2 seconds, we couldn't see it. It was that fast. Now, another Billings man, who spends the majority of his evenings riding a bicycle in the downtown area, said he also saw the object, thought it was some sort of jet or something. And these are pretty far apart geographically in Montana, so there may be no relationship, but it is interesting. Once again, Colm Kelleher. So, Colm, is that that's pretty much the net result. It's a big one of the investigation you've done on in this particular case. There have been, what, about 14 cows, you say?
1: There have been 14 cows, kind of an assortment of cows, steers, mostly cows, in Montana. This was really the only relatively fresh one. A lot of the other ones were sort of 5 days, 7 days old.
0: Sure.
1: Some of the other cases, we talked to the owners who did not want any publicity. Actually, one of the owners of one of these animals is a pretty well-known politician up in Montana.
0: Oh.
1: And he was telling me on the telephone that he had the cattle inspector and he had a variety of people out very, very quickly when he saw the state of his animal, because it was pretty obviously foul play in his mind. He had the cattle inspector out very quickly, and they all started speculating about what might have happened. And one of the guys, and I think it was the cattle inspector, decided that it might have been lightning.
0: Lightning, lightning.
1: Lightning. And, of course, nobody else took it seriously, but then this politician, who did not want his name associated with cattle mutilations.
0: He said, probably said, yes, lightning.
1: Yeah, that's exactly what he said. He said, okay, I'll buy that.
0: I see.
1: And he decided to go with it because he did not want the adverse publicity that goes along with the animal mutilation phenomenon. That particular adverse publicity is something that we're fighting all the time.
0: Right. Okay, well, listen, we know pretty much what was done, you know, the coring and all the rest of it. Was this done with surgical precision?
1: This looked, part of the rear of the animal was removed, and it did look, according to the investigators, it looked really sharp. The instruments looked really sharp.
0: Uh-huh.
1: We focused on the head because it was the only, to us, it contained most of the evidence. In other words, it contained a possible injection point around the neck of the animal, just below the jawbone. Although we did not see, or the investigators did not see, an actual puncture in the jugular,
0: mm-hmm.
1: But that greenish-colored tissue right under the jaw to us suggested the addition of some kind of compound. So we focused on that. We didn't focus too much on the rear end of the animal because we've spent a lot of time in the past using veterinary pathology techniques to distinguish between sharp instruments and predator scavengers, and we've actually published a kind of a baseline study on our website saying, or actually showing the pictures in graphic detail, the differences between what tearing and predator scavenger activity on tissue looks like compared to sharp instruments. There really is a big difference under low power microscope and using various staining techniques.
0: Colm, let me ask you this. Based on what happens to these animals, based on, and that there is a great similarity in the way the mutilations seem to be done and the parts that are taken and all the rest of it, can anybody go out on a limb like you and do any supposition, speculation at all on, based on what's taken, would there be any motive suggested?
1: Well, there's several parts to this, including what's taken from an animal, but also There's a definite undercurrent of ritual, we think, in a lot of these animal mutilation cases. Sometimes
0: ritual.
1: Sometimes the animals are very carefully laid out. I'll give you one example. I mentioned that there were two relatively recent cases from California, Northern
0: right.
1: California.
0: Right.
1: One of those animals had its left eye cored out, and the eyeball, in pristine condition, was laid on the grass facing the animal that had been mutilated. And at the same time, most of the inner organs of the animal were completely missing. Now, we've come across a similar case, actually, in Utah, where a young calf was essentially denuded of internal organs and perfectly laid out on the grass with not a drop of blood. And the same, this was exactly the same as the case in Northern California, where the animal was obviously really fresh. The eyeball was still intact, perfectly fresh, not touched by scavengers, predators, and placed very carefully facing the animal. You know, there's obviously an element of ritual.
0: Boy, I'll say.
1: An element of symbolism. You know, you can really start going, you know, into the semiotics, the symbolism behind all of this. And we think that's a feature of the mutilation phenomenon, the display element, that there is a message in the display as well as the actual tissues that are taken.
0: A ritual. All right, now back to the thing that really bothers me. What does law enforcement say about the lack of any human artifact, you know, as in footprint or activity or... I mean, throughout the history of these mutilations, nobody's ever been caught and prosecuted, far as I know, right?
1: That's correct. And we've talked to FBI agents, we've talked to law enforcement people, and they all say that it's just really unusual to go 30 years, you know, multiple cases, hundreds, possibly even thousands of animals have gone down
0: and have
1: been mutilated over the last 30 years, and not a single person has been caught or charged. They've investigated all of the low-level cults, you know, the chickens and goats kind of people
0: right.
1: in the locales.
0: Right.
1: But it's a very, very different ball game to go into a pasture and to tackle a 2,000-pound bull, of which there have been many mutilated. It just requires a completely different level of expertise. And we are talking about surgical expertise, too. One of the cases that we're currently working with came from near Logan, Utah. And I talked to the veterinarian who'd done the autopsy of the animal in the field. He said it was a standard of surgical procedure that he said he would be very, very difficult to mimic. In other words, it was an extraordinarily carefully done mutilation involving intricate surgical technique that, you know, he really marveled at how good the technique was.
0: This is driving me nuts.
1: And we definitely think, you know, there's a number of clues that are pointing to some kind of human involvement. We're not saying that it's definitely not paranormal, or it's definitely not, you know, extraterrestrial. We're not ruling anything out, but we're suggesting that there may be some human involvement.
0: Some human involvement.
1: Cases.
0: Mm-hmm. Does it? I don't even know whether this is relevant or not, but I used to interview a great man, Father Malachi Martin, in New York. He was an exorcist Catholic priest, and he was talking about the influence of evil and the amount of evil being practiced across the United States. And he said that so many people are utterly unaware of the amount of evil being practiced, even organized evil. And he said it was on an increase that you just simply would not believe, with exorcisms in the New York area being up 800%, but you know, all the way across the country. And you've talked about ritual, and I don't know, it just seems like there might be something there.
1: Well, it's an interesting thought, because we have been really struck by the parallels in some of these cases, the obvious symbolism, the obvious ritual, and quite frankly, we're also taken with the kinds of skill that's been used on these animals, the surgical skill, and also the fact that nobody's been ever caught.
0: This surgical skill, is it pretty much always the case in 80%, half?
1: Of the cases we've investigated, I would say it's probably in the 30% range.
0: 30%.
1: Where it's obvious surgical skill, but even the act of cutting out a large segment of a cow hide, for example, and not leaving any blood on the tissue that's left,
0: mm-hmm.
1: Is not easy to do. We went through the procedure only in the last couple of months of stripping, removing the hide from the head of the animal that we received from Montana. And literally, that was a very painstaking operation that took probably close to 3 hours. And this was an expert in forensics. Granted, he hadn't done too much on cattle, but he was very used to wielding sharp knives and scalpels. And it took him 3 hours just to strip the hide off the head of an animal. Hmm. Whereas in the field, you get large amounts of hide stripped off these animals with absolutely no incisions into the tissue. So it's very, very skillful. And also, the perpetrators are obviously very highly mobile, because we know of mutilations that have happened in Florida. We know they've happened in Oregon, in Washington State. So they're happening all across the country.
0: Somebody fast blast me, we need cow cams. Well, kind of hard to get cameras on cows and just keep them there. But you know what? I have this horrid little strange feeling that if you did manage to get a cow cam on a cow that actually got mutilated, you'd get a result like you got up in up on the ranch between the poles.
1: Yeah. Well, that's definitely one of those situations where, you know, you put a camera on a cow. We actually had a whole herd of cows that were being monitored 7/24 for a couple of years.
0: Right.
1: And we never caught anything on the camera except the kinds of weird stuff that you just alluded to, which is impossible to explain, or it's certainly difficult to explain using normal rational explanations.
0: Well, that's the reason why you reach out toward the paranormal to try and explain this, because you're left almost with nothing else when you look at motive, except perhaps the ritual aspect that you point to.
1: Yeah, there's the ritual aspect, and then there's a small number of mutilated animals who have obvious puncture marks in their jugular.
0: Mm-hmm.
1: You know, there's the law enforcement officers up in Montana who had worked a lot of the Great Falls cases, the Great Falls, Montana cases, were telling us small numbers of animals with these really obvious punctures in the jugular veins of the animal. At the same time, we had reported on a case from Montana where the animal was rolled over during an examination of a mutilated animal in Montana.
0: Right.
1: And underneath the animal, there was a 6-inch hypodermic needle.
0: That was an
1: obvious piece of hardware. There was nothing paranormal about that needle.
0: Indeed not. I take it that nobody got any residue or tested the needle?
1: Yeah, the needle was tested for anything unusual, and nothing unusual was found. But it was a standard...
0: Well, that in itself is kind of unusual, isn't it?
1: Yeah, well, it did have blood in it, and it didn't have anything unusual beyond the usual blood. And it was lying directly under a mutilated animal. It was the kind of large gauge needle that you would use if you were going to empty an animal or at least take a lot of blood from an animal. But that's the kind of indirect evidence I've been talking about. We've talked a lot to law enforcement people who insist around the country during the 70s and lately even, who insists that there are helicopters associated with animal mutilation.
0: Yeah, I'm aware. This lead on Oxendahl, you say it's being followed. I don't know how much you can talk about it, but I would. How? Let me ask this. How anxious would you say law enforcement is in Montana and the other areas where these things have occurred to get to the bottom of it?
1: Well, we are really fortunate to be working with several very motivated police officers up there in Montana, and it's kind of like a throwback to some of the law enforcement officers who were working these cases in the 70s who got very, very frustrated because they never solved them. They have passed some of their expertise on to these this new generation up in northwest Montana, mm-hmm. and they're kind of carrying on the investigations, but they're highly motivated. I should say that the majority of law enforcement people that we know of are less than motivated to solve these crimes because they're just too weird. So only a subset of the law enforcement people that we know of are really motivated to go after this, and we're really fortunate that we're working with these people. You can say the same thing in the veterinarian profession. Only a subset of veterinarians will bother to actually go out and do a necropsy or autopsy on an animal.
0: Too weird again?
1: The vast majority of veterinarians do not want to know about animal mutilations because it's too weird. It impacts their careers adversely. Mm-hmm. It gives them a reputation in the community that they do not want to deal with, so they prefer to stay away. And again, it's taken a lot of time for us in terms of networking to start connecting with these small number of veterinarians and small number of law enforcement people.
0: Again, good work. Listen, I know that you have a hotline at NIDS for reporting all kinds of things like this and other inexplicable things that you actually do have the power, if you decide the case warrants it, to investigate on the spot with the proper scientific personnel. What number is that?
1: It's area code 702-798-1700, and we do have people staffing the 24-hour hotline. If you call when nobody is there, just leave a message and an investigator will get back to you. We also have a website, which is www.nidsci.org, where you can electronically report an animal mutilation. Just go to the website and pull up the form, and you can just fill out all the details electronically. We guarantee absolute confidentiality of all ranchers and police officers and veterinarians who work with us, because we know that reputations can sour pretty easily if their names are publicized. And if police officers want to publicize their names independently of us, that's fine, but we do not publicize their names.
0: Yep. That's a good policy, and I'm sure in the long haul it absolutely pays off.
1: Yeah, it is paying off. It's been 5 years now we've been working this problem, and we're beginning to see a level of cooperation that we haven't seen, say, maybe a year or two ago.
0: Well, listen, my friend, thanks for the breaking news, the hard news. This is great stuff. The first real thing we've ever gotten on any of this. Thank you so much, Colin.
1: Well, you're very welcome. We're hoping to follow it up with more animals.
0: All right. Good enough. Thank you, and good night.
1: Good night, Art.
0: Talk to you again soon. Colin Kelleher of NIDS. The hotline number again. If you have something you'd like to report, you might want to just sort of put this on a piece of paper and plaster it on your fridge or near your phone or something. The NIDS hotline is area code 702-798-1700, 702-798-1700, and they do have the resources to do what really has to be done. From the high desert, I'm Art Bell.
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1: There are some rides you might not wish to take, like the one Pam Reynolds took. Pam Reynolds is coming up in a moment. She's a practicing musician, wife and mother of three, and a member of a very prominent music publishing family. In 1991, she underwent one of the most fantastic surgical procedures ever performed. Dr. Robert F. Spetzler, director of the Barrow Institute for Neurology in Phoenix, Arizona, and his team of daring surgeons, clipped an aneurysm in her brain by a process known as, in quotes, stand still. Her body was cooled to 58 degrees Fahrenheit. Her heart stopped. Most of her blood drained from her body. In short, Pam Reynolds was dead. While in this state, she encountered one of the most remarkable near-death experiences ever documented. Or was it a death experience, actually? 10 years later, hers remains the most scientifically documented case on record. 48 Hours did a story on her. You may have seen that. 48 Hours, though an in-depth magazine show, would never in the world have the sort of time that we have to cover a story of this magnitude. So coming up, that's exactly what we'll do.

0: And now, here is Pam Reynolds. Hi, Pam.
1: Hi, Art.
0: Are you actually in Atlanta, Georgia?
1: Yes, I am.
0: You're in Atlanta. Well, I can hear the Atlanta in you.
1: Can't take the country out of the girl.
0: Yeah, you've got a little bit of a cold, you told me.
1: Yeah, a little bit.
0: Oh, sorry to hear that.
1: But we'll be okay. We'll get through it.
0: Well, after what you've been through.
1: Really, it's a little thing.
0: I don't even know where to begin here. It would be appropriate to ask you how you discovered that you had how do you know that you have an aneurysm in your brain?
1: Well, Art, I was very lucky. Most people don't. They go about their lives.
0: And they just die suddenly.
1: Exactly.
0: Yeah.
1: It just explodes on them.
0: An aneurysm, we should tell people who might not know, is what is an aneurysm?
1: Well, it's a ballooning of the vein or artery where the wall of the artery becomes very thin, like the wall on a tire.
0: Uh-huh.
1: And it'll bubble out and eventually explode, of course, flooding the vital organ with blood. And that's certain death.
0: And you virtually die instantly, almost, I think.
1: Exactly.
0: Yeah. So somehow, in your case, they discovered you had this. How?
1: Well, I had excruciating headaches for about 10 years. And was first diagnosed with migraine syndrome.
0: 10 years?
1: 10 years.
0: My God.
1: And finally I began to lose the ability to speak and comprehend language.
0: Oh.
1: Which indicates immediately something's wrong with the brain.
0: Uh-huh.
1: My physician had an angiogram ordered. And lo and behold, on that very same day, we found it. And
0: How did he break that news to you? I mean, telling somebody they've got an aneurysm in their brain cannot be an easy chore for any doctor.
1: No, especially this one. This was my physician that I grew up with. Not only was mine an aneurysm, but mine was a giant basilar tip aneurysm, which is in the artery, the main artery in the brain.
0: Oh, brother.
1: Uh-huh.
0: So it would be a big bang.
1: Oh, yeah.
0: You sat down. No doubt he did, what, an MRI or something?
1: Well, no, back then MRIs were not the thing. We had a CAT scan.
0: CAT scan, okay. He did a CAT scan, he got the results, and he sat you down, and how did he tell you this?
1: Well, really, he didn't sit me down. He ordered me back into the office, and when I returned to his office, it was virtually vacated, but for him, and a couple of the nurses I'd also grown up with, and he hugged me first. And I had a lot of trouble talking.
0: Well, you've got a good doctor.
1: Oh, I had a fabulous physician. Still do. He's a wonderful man.
0: And so anyway, he hugged you.
1: Mm-hmm. He hugged me, and in a very broken tone.
0: You got to know it's bad news when your doctor hugs you first out.
1: Oh, yeah. Well, I knew by the look on his face that it wasn't good news.
0: Yeah.
1: It was just instantaneous. And he told me that this was very serious. Of course, I had no idea what an aneurysm was. And this was in July of 1991. And by August, I was at Barrow Institute having it removed.
0: Well, now the aneurysm, you said you had headaches, terrible headaches, for a decade, 10 years.
1: Right.
0: So that must mean, I've never heard of such a, I mean, what do I know about aneurysms, but that's awfully slow. It must have been just slowly getting bigger and bigger and bigger and making your symptoms more severe.
1: Exactly.
0: Ay, ay, ay, ay, ay.
1: And we weren't sure that the aneurysm caused the pain until the aneurysm had been clipped and the pain disappeared.
0: Sure.
1: There was still a good possibility that it was migraine pain.
0: But I guess he... Well, what did he tell you, or what... I guess you then, of course, went to specialists, and they began to tell you... What did they say your chances were?
1: Virtually zero.
0: Zero?
1: Mm-hmm.
0: Did you get the better get your affairs in order speech?
1: Exactly. I got in the car, left the last specialist, and my husband and I got in the car and went immediately to our attorney's office for the filing of my last will and testament.
0: Oh, my.
1: And the dispensation of our three children, who were, of course, my eldest was 12, and my baby was 7, not quite 8.
0: How did you face, how did you handle the news and the prospect that you were going to die?
1: I think I was in a state of shock, and thank God for shock, because in my case it allowed me to very easily go through the motions of getting things taken care of. And being a mother, I wasn't so concerned with myself as I was for my children.
0: How old were your children at the time?
1: My baby was 7.
0: Oh, boy.
1: And my oldest child had just turned 12.
0: Oh, my.
1: So they were pretty small.
0: Yeah.
1: Pretty small.
0: And to tell them.
1: Oh, yes, absolutely.
0: You,
1: I had no idea how to tell my children.
0: Did you sit them all?
1: Yes, absolutely.
0: You,
1: I had no idea how to tell my children.
0: Did you sit them all down together and tell them?
1: Yes, I did.

0: Did they handle it?
1: Not very well.
0: Yeah, I wouldn't.
1: Naturally, they became very clingy. My oldest son and my middle daughter were convinced that I was like a cat with 9 lives.
0: Really?
1: Yes. My middle daughter told me, "Well, Mom, if you die, you'll be back, right? Like a cat."
0: Like a cat. Yeah.
1: And I think, the truth be told, I don't think they accepted it.
0: How about your husband?
1: Oh, my husband was devastated. There was no talking to him, no dealing with him. He just walked around in circles and had no earthly idea what to do.
0: Yeah. It's unimaginable. The way my wife and I are, as close as we are, it's unimaginable to lose her. So
1: precisely.
0: To have sort of notification that you're about, that's just too much. So did your personal doctor give you any, well, listen, we're going to estimate, you've got weeks or months or a year to live, or what did he tell you?
1: Well, the aneurysm had already begun to rupture. We had bleeding in the brain, which was causing the loss of speech and the inability to comprehend language. And he told me in cases such as these,
0: right,
1: I would be lucky to see a month.
0: Lucky for a month?
1: Mm-hmm. But any attempt to go in and surgically clip the aneurysm would be certain death. And his advice to me was to take what I had.
0: Take your time.
1: Exactly. And thank God for it. And let things happen as they happened.
0: Obviously, you didn't stop there. Now, how did you get on to this Dr. Spetzler and the Barrow Institute? You must have been in the middle of knowing it was over, and yet still trying to reach out for anything. How did you get on to this?
1: Well, we got real blessed at that point in time. My mother was a physician's assistant for many years until she retired, and many of my dearest friends are physicians and have been all of my life. And I heard this incredible story about a doctor who was performing this daring surgery whereby they literally put the body in a state of stasis, draining all the blood, taking the temperature down to 58 degrees Fahrenheit, stopping the heart, no brain waves.
0: No brain waves.
1: No brain waves. And in that state of stasis, the aneurysm shrinks. No blood in the brain, no blood in the aneurysm.
0: Well, sure, no blood, nothing in the aneurysm, so it just shrinks, shrivels right up.
1: Exactly. So that enabled him to then go in safely with no pressure on the brain.
0: What was your age then?
1: I was 35 years old.
0: Oh, God, 35.
1: Yes, and a very young 35.
0: Oh, my.
1: So it was tough.
0: So you heard about this.
1: Mm-hmm.
0: And did what? Made a call?
1: Yes, we immediately contacted Barrow Institute and sent our records out. And I was found to be an extremely good candidate for the surgery because in every other way I was perfectly healthy and very strong. So
0: And young. Yes.
1: Right.
0: Yeah, I would think you would be a very good candidate.
1: Right.
0: And how much of a so you went out and visited them, I take it?
1: Mm-hmm.
0: They invited you out, said, "Yeah, you're a candidate, come on out, we want to see you."
1: Right. I went in to see Dr. Spetzler on a Wednesday and had surgery on a Thursday.
0: Holy mackerel.
1: And I didn't have a very good comprehension of what they were going to do to me. I knew the heart would stop. But in terms of the draining of the blood, the cooling of the body.
0: He didn't lay all that out?
1: Well, he may have, but I really didn't comprehend.
0: Maybe you didn't exactly want to hear that either.
1: Exactly. I think that's a very good way to put it.
0: What did he tell you about the risks that you were, surely he had at least explained what the probabilities for success were and that you might not make it through.
1: Well, on a personal level, he promised he'd get me back.
0: He did.
1: And I believed him. Wholeheartedly, this man has a very, very strong ability to win confidence.
0: How
1: he himself is a very confident person.
0: As we consider our heads and our brains,
1: mm-hmm.
0: Where in your brain was this?
1: It was in the circle of Willis, A place where my physician tells me that a very few short years ago, no one dared to go because...
0: Well, I don't know where...

0: Is
1: that toward the central part of your
0: brain? Mm-hmm, right in the middle of the brain.
1: In the middle of the brain.
0: Right. So if it went, all my functions went with it.
1: It's Holy
0: smokes. Very, very dangerous procedure. And Dr. Spetzler said that he only did this as a last-ditch effort to save a life.
1: He tell you how many times he had performed this previously?
0: Not very many. I was pretty early in the list. This was back in 1991.
1: Oh, boy.
0: Yeah. But, you know, it's funny what we'll do when we have no choice.
1: Well, there was the other option, but that's no option, really.
0: Exactly.
1: Well, nevertheless, though, I mean, you're balancing the possibility of another month of life against the possibility of death on the operating table, and I'm sure you and your husband talked that one over.
0: You know, really, we didn't spend a lot of time with that because with the surgical procedure, we felt like we had an opportunity to live out the entire lifetime. So we didn't really look at it as another month of life or death on the table.
1: No decision to make. You were just going to go for it.
0: Right, exactly. But again, Dr. Spetzler is a very, he's downright inspirational in his personal discipline.
1: Confidence.
0: And I've got a great story about what really made me believe that he could do this job.
1: Let's hear it.
0: He's, Dr. Spetzler's a classical musician.
1: Uh-huh.
0: So right away I related to him and understood him. And I heard music wafting down the hall as I sat in the waiting room. And I asked one of his fellows if that was a live recording. And he said, no, that's Dr. Spetzler. He plays to keep his hands loose and to stay in shape, and the dynamics and the sense of touch.
1: Wow.
0: And was just absolutely incredible. And as a trained musician, growing up in it all of my life, I knew that any hands could do what those could. Those hands were so controlled, and the dynamics were incredible.
1: Yes, and he was personally very compelling.
0: Oh, well, yes.
1: Was he one of the pioneers to do this kind of operation?
0: Yeah, I believe he is the pioneer to do this kind of operation.
1: The pioneer?
0: Mm-hmm.
1: Well, I guess if you're going to do something like this, you'd like to be with the one who knows the most about it. So
0: that
1: would be good, yes. Mm-hmm.
0: And imagine the nerve, the sheer nerve it would take to put a body through that process. Every time he does it, he lays himself on the line 100%.
1: I bet you had to sign a lot of releases, huh?
0: Pretty good many, yes.
1: Uh-huh. Now, when you went down there to talk to him, was your expectation that you were going to have this operation right away, or did you just think you were going to go see him and maybe have some tests and that sort of thing and then come home and then maybe come back and have the operation? I mean, it was like the next day.
0: No, I knew that I was in a very precarious situation. And that a matter of 24 hours could mean life or death for me. So immediately, as soon as he could get me in, he did that. And I knew, I had no doubt in my mind that I would be put in immediately.
1: What was the last period of time before the anesthetic hit you that you spent with your husband? What was that like?
0: Well, they came into the hall to visit with me for a moment before they wheeled me into the OR. And it was just hugs and kisses and see you on the other side. And that was pretty much it.
1: The other side of the operation or the other side?
0: The other side of the operation. Another peculiar thing about this was many members of my family were with me. And no one had any doubt in their mind that everything would be fine.
1: Listen, I'm going to ask a lot of questions through this, and if at any time you don't want to, if it's too personal, you can tell me to go climb a tree, okay?
0: Well, guess what? I'm good at that.
1: All right, good. Good, because I just, you know, what you went through is so incredible that I really want to fully understand it. And I can only do that by, I guess, understanding the mood. So I understand it's really important that somebody go into an operation like this with a lot of confidence, a lot of hope, a lot of, you know, good feelings and not negativity.
0: Exactly. In fact, I promised Dr. Spetzler that I would work with him 100%. And that if he'd just make sure and get the body back, I'd do the rest.
1: Does he also believe in that, that a positive attitude is really important for a surgical positive result?
0: Yes, he does.
1: Yeah.
0: He certainly does.
1: So, that was it. They, they rolled you in, and even though you didn't completely understand what they were going to do, you did at least understand your heart was going to come to a stop.
0: Right.
1: I've had...
0: You promised me that would be a temporary situation. You promised me to get me back. And I believed him. I believed him. He believed, I believed.
1: But still, he didn't give you the downside risk. He didn't tell you anything at all about the hospital?
0: Yes, he did. You know, when we go into the hospital for tonsillectomy, one of the things that is on your release form is death.
1: And she didn't get near death. She died. I'm Art Bell. We've got quite a story to hear.
2: 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That was Art Bell hosting Coast to Coast AM.

0: Now, we take you back to the past on Art Bell Somewhere in Time.
1: And we've got Pam Reynolds, who died. There's no other way to put this. If your brain waves have stopped, the measurement most neurologists use for death, you're gone. Heart stopped, blood out of your body. That's it. You're dead for a period of time. Body temperature lowered down to, as Rush would say, way down below room temperature. What a procedure. And we've got her right here tonight. More coming up.

0: Once again, from Atlanta, Georgia, here is Pam Reynolds. Pam, welcome back.
1: Thank you, Art.
0: All right, again, you know, we're on this risk thing, and even though he gave you great amounts of confidence, and I understand why he would want to do that and why it would be good for you, nevertheless, at some point, he had a responsibility, I think, to, you know, to explain to you that there was a pretty serious risk.
1: Yes, he did. This is not something that you would perform on a daily basis for any old aneurysm. This is absolutely a last-ditch effort to save a life.
0: Yeah.
1: And it's only used as a last-ditch effort.
0: And that's how he laid it out.
1: Oh, exactly. And he did explain, I think my ability to comprehend was just not up to speed. Because remember, this is a very unusual procedure.
0: How out of it were you? I mean, you said your speech was deteriorated, and must have been affecting your thinking process as well.
1: Well, the pain was affecting my thinking process. I had such intense pain that focus was difficult. So,
0: a lot of people who are in that much pain say that, well, we might as well fix it because I can't live like this.
1: Right.
0: It was to that point.
1: Oh, it was beyond that point.
0: Beyond.
1: It was way beyond that point.
0: Okay.
1: I was just so blessed to be in that position at that time.
0: So, they prepped you very quickly, obviously, and and they took you into surgery. Now, again, please don't take this as insensitive, but brain surgery is a pretty strange thing. They have drills and they have saws and they have, you know, it takes a lot. It's like a big coconut trying to get into a human brain, I think.
1: Exactly.
0: And they've got to more or less saw the sucker open. So as they wheeled you into the operating room, what sort of paraphernalia did you notice hanging around?
1: I didn't see anything.
0: I bet they cover all that stuff up.
1: Well, I think they probably put me out before they brought it out.
0: I mean, you don't want to see a line of chainsaws as they wheel
1: No. Dr. Spetzler said that there was no way that I could have seen any of that equipment going in, and I certainly didn't see it coming out.
0: I see.
1: So.
0: So in you go, and it looks pretty good, and I guess they're saying we're about to give you a little bit of this or that, and count backwards for us, or the traditional,
1: right.
0: You know, whatever.
1: Right.
0: And away you went, huh?
1: Mm-hmm.
0: Well, then this is the big question. Then what?
1: Well, my first recollection, this is very odd. I heard a pitch, and I pitched it natural D. As a musician with perfect pitch, it was natural D. And the sound of it sort of reminded me of being in a dentist's office, of a drill.
0: Oh.
1: And I began to feel myself being pulled out of the top of my head.
0: Really?
1: Uh-huh. And as I got out of the top of my head, I had this incredibly clear vision, and my hearing was enhanced. While I know it sounds funny, but to describe it this way, that there were physical properties to the soul. They were definitely enhanced. It's as if every cell in my body was carrying the senses. And the first thing that I saw was an instrument in his hand that reminded me...
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1: Very much of a handle on my electric toothbrush.
0: Oh, wait a minute. You saw him?
1: Yes.
0: Meaning you saw the doctor?
1: Yes. I saw many doctors.
0: You saw, oh my goodness, you saw the operating room.
1: Absolutely, yes. I saw them performing surgery on me. And there's a part of the surgical process whereby they access the femoral arteries and vein.
0: Yes.
1: In order to remove the blood.
0: Yes.
1: And I was very confused. I thought they were doing surgery on the wrong place because, as we know, the femoral arteries are high up on the leg.
0: That's right, yes.
1: And I distinctly heard a female voice. I would later learn she was my cardiologist. I distinctly heard her say, "We have a little problem here. Her veins and arteries are too small."
0: So they were attempting then to get in to remove all of your blood from the arteries in your legs?
1: Exactly.
0: How
1: they drained the blood.
0: Uh-huh.
1: And it went into a holding tank, and
0: your blood went into a holding tank.
1: Right.
0: Okay.
1: Went into a holding tank until they reintroduced it into the body after the clipping of the aneurysm.
0: I take it they don't do they drain your blood before they cool you down?
1: I think the cooling process begins first.
0: First, do you know how they do that? I mean, do they pack you in ice?
1: Yes, it's an ice bed, ice bath.
0: Wow.
1: And they cool your body down, and in that process, the heart, you reach a certain place where the heart naturally stops.
0: Just of its own.
1: Yes. And then the blood is drained, and they get to a point where they can safely go in, use the brain saw, and go in and open the...
0: Well, here's a strange question for you. How can they drain your blood without your heart pumping it?
1: I don't know. I really don't know, and I could be confused about
0: it. No, not necessarily, because I think, you know, in mortuaries, I don't want to get too morbid, but they drain the blood there without the heart pumping, so obviously there must be a way to do it. I'm not a medical expert, so there must be a way to do it. So they cool you off, and then they drain all your blood, and this is stored in a blood vat.
1: Right.
0: And then your heart stops, and I wonder how long it takes for your brain waves to cease.
1: I don't know. I would think immediately with the absence of blood flow.
0: Right, pretty much immediately.
1: Right, I would think so. But again, I'm not a doctor, and I can't really speak for Barrow Institute and what they do. I can only tell you what I know from my point.
0: And then out comes the surgical chainsaw.
1: Well, it wasn't really a chainsaw. It was it looked like the handle on my electric toothbrush. And I could see they had this case that they kept different sizes of bits in. And the case looked exactly like the case that my father kept his socket wrenches in when I was growing up.
0: Oh, my God.
1: So I was able to see that, and I was able to hear the conversation. And at about that time, I began to sense a pulling in my tummy. And I looked up, I sort of looked up and saw a light, a very small pinpoint of light way off in the distance.
0: Pam, just one quick break-in question.
1: Okay.
0: This I really want to understand. When you were seeing all of these things, and obviously you saw a great deal of detail, maybe too much, thank you.
1: Amen.
0: Did you feel conscious in the way that you feel conscious right now? Was it the same kind of consciousness or a greater consciousness?
1: Yes, it was a heightened consciousness, Art. It was very heightened. I have never experienced anything before or since like that. It was absolute, total, and complete focus.
0: Wow.
1: My eyesight was more clear. My hearing was more acute. I was just...
0: And pain?
1: None. Oh, no.
0: No pain.
1: The healing was incredible.
0: And your awareness of self was either as good or better than ever.
1: Absolutely. And I was not changed in terms of self. I still had my same mind, my same attitudes, my same likes and dislikes. It was absolutely me without the body.
0: Well, you say without the body. So you were seeing your body operated on from a detached place?
1: Exactly. And I looked down at the body, realized it was my body.
0: Oh.
1: But I've got to tell you, I felt about as attached to it, less attached to it than I have some cars I've had to get rid of. I absolutely had no attachment whatsoever to that body.
0: So, like, if you had had to leave at that moment, you wouldn't have mourned as you left your body?
1: Oh, no, no problem. But the feeling of coming out of it, especially having endured so much pain for so long, the feeling was total freedom, total peace, just complete serenity.
0: All right. I wanted to understand the state of consciousness. And that sounds really complete. In fact, super consciousness.
1: Mm-hmm.
0: And so, wow. Oh, okay. So then you say you saw a light?
1: Right. And the light began to pull me. And I literally had a physical sensation right above my belly button that reminds me of going over a hill real fast.
0: Well, no. But here you are again talking about the the physical. Now,
1: exactly.
0: But you were detached from your body. So when,
1: right.
0: you, when you say belly button, what do you mean?
1: I mean that there were properties to the soul that had, well, physical properties. They weren't the same. They were very different from the physical properties of the body.
0: Well, could you? Was there anything of yourself? Did you look at your detached self? Were there hands and legs and feet? And...
1: No. As a matter of fact, at one point, I put my hands up in front of my face.
0: Yes.
1: And the light was so incredibly bright that I could not see them.
0: Wow. So in other words, you had a physical sense of all this, but no sight sense of it.
1: Well, not of my own body.
0: Of your own body,
1: oh,
0: that's right. I've got you, okay.
1: I was able to see others, but not myself.
0: So a very bright light, and you're starting to be drawn to it, as
1: exactly.
0: if you wanted to go, or it was just drawing you whether you wanted to go or not?
1: No, I wanted to go. It was wonderful. I cannot find words to express how incredibly free and serene, and the light was beautiful. And very shortly after that began, I distinctly heard my grandmother call me.
0: Your grandmother?
1: Mm-hmm, my grandmother. And I sort of turned around to look from where her voice was coming, and there she was.
0: And there she was?
1: Yes, she was there. And with her was an uncle. There were many people I recognized and many I didn't.
0: Do you remember
1: A sea
0: your
1: of people.
0: Do you remember your surroundings other than the people being there? In other words, was it just sort of light, and they were within that light, or were there physical surroundings as well?
1: They were light. They themselves were light. Their clothing was light. Light was emanating from them. It was.
0: All right.
1: How do you explain it?
0: Just the best you can.
1: It was. At one point, I sensed a garden atmosphere. I didn't really see a garden.
0: Okay.
1: But it's almost like I could smell fresh, new, just the feeling of being a garden. But now, remember, I was not permitted to go all the way through. I was stopped and detained at one point and told or communicated to that if I were allowed to go any further, a physical change would occur and they would be unable to reconnect the spiritual me to the physical me. So I was held there and not permitted to go all the way in.
0: Here you are, though, with your relatives at one point, and then you left them, and how did this communication with you take place? Was this separate from your relatives, or were they still there at the time?
1: They were with me, but with my relatives, there was a sea of people I didn't recognize. Now, I know I was connected to them somehow.
0: A sea of people?
1: Just everywhere. All around me. And it struck me as really strange, and it still does today. These people loved me so much. And I didn't know who they were. I felt a strong connection to them, but I did not know who they were.
0: Had you led, I don't know how to ask this question. Had you led a good life? I mean, had you been basically a good person? Or?
1: Oh, that's a fabulous question, because when I first got there, my first thought was, I hope I'm in the right place, because I have not lived a perfect life. I've always been a loving person, but, you know, I was taught in a very stringent Christian environment that if you screw up, guess where you go.
0: Yeah, that's right.
1: And Lord knows I've done my share of screwing up.
0: I see. Yeah, we all have.
1: Uh-huh.
0: We all have. So.
1: And there was a great laughter when I was thinking this thought, and my grandmother communicated to me, you were a child sent away to school. As a child, it was expected that you would spill your milk. It's the manner in which you cleaned it up that gives us cause for pride, and allows you to be here.
0: Wow.
1: So, and I thought, you know, that's it. That's it. We do what we know how to do, and when we make a mess, we clean it up, and we try real hard not to do it again.
0: Yeah.
1: And bingo.
0: During this particular time when your relatives were there, or in other words, did you know that you were
1: dead?
0: Yeah, dead.
1: Yes,
0: I mean, you knew you were dead.
1: Yes,
0: you were conscious of your situation. Now, we talk a lot about...
1: Absolutely, and could have cared less.
0: We talk a lot... Oh, really? We talk a lot about ghosts and stuff on this program, and a lot of people speculate that some people, you know, who die instantly might not know right away that they're even dead.
1: You know, I can see how that happens. But in my case, remember, I did have a clear understanding that I would have no heartbeat.
0: Right.
1: I didn't know about the blood thing, or didn't. I probably knew, but didn't understand it. I didn't know how completely I would be dead. But yes, I did have some warning, and when it happened to me, I was not surprised. I didn't expect it, but I was not surprised. It seemed as natural to me as waking up in the morning.
0: So after the relatives, or with them, after chatting with them, some mm-hmm. voice or something imparted to you in what way that, listen, you can't really go any further.
1: Right.
0: Or you shouldn't go any further. Which was it?
1: Right. Well, I was not allowed to. It was I can't. I was not given an opportunity to make a decision. That decision apparently had been made before I laid on that table. And I don't feel like it was a decision that was made for me, even though, to be honest, once I got there, I changed my mind. I really had no desire
0: to go back.
1: I wanted to come back and rear my children and live my life. But at the end of the experience, when I saw the body, it, needless to say, it terrified me. I did not want to get in it. I knew it was going to hurt, and I had no interest in doing it at all whatsoever.
0: What about when you were out of your body? What about mm-hmm. your sense of time? Was there any difference? In other words, there was a linear amount of time that the operation went on, and a linear amount of time that you were dead.
1: There was no sense of time or space whatsoever.
0: So it didn't coincide with what you felt when you were gone?
1: Nothing, no. However, in terms of linear time, the physicians who investigated the case tell me that my recount of the experience matched perfectly with the timing of the surgery.
0: Just as a matter of interest, first of all, did you recount all of this to your physicians, surgeons afterwards?
1: Yes, I did, immediately afterwards.
0: Immediately, huh?
1: Mm-hmm.
0: And how did they treat that information?
1: Well, I remember Dr. Spetzer raising an eyebrow and looking at me in a peculiar manner.
0: Really?
1: Oh, yes. But at the time, I believe that this is perfectly normal, that it happened to everyone, and I thought dealing in these kinds of cases as he did, surely he knew about it, and I was frankly very flippant and teasing about what had happened to me. And
0: but as you began to give him details of what you could not possibly have known,
1: mm-hmm.
0: this must have been a little difficult for him to handle.
1: You know, Dr. Spetzler handles an awful lot easily.
0: Does he?
1: Yes. He's he runs a research center, and he once told me that we are in our infancy in our understanding of the brain and what it can do. And recounting that kind of evidence so quickly after surgery and having no way of knowing those details.
0: Right, not having talked to nurses who were
1: right.
0: there, or surgical techs or whatever.
1: Right. He's certainly, although it doesn't correspond with what he knows about the brain, I believe he said on one of the Discovery Channel programs, he certainly is not all-knowing enough to say it didn't happen, and it is quite unusual that those kinds of details in that great of number would be so forthcoming so quickly after the process.
0: Well, you know, he would be an interesting person for me to
1: absolutely
0: to interview about your case and other cases just like yours.
1: Right.
0: Well, you know the man. Put in a good word for me, would you?
1: I will. I'll be glad to.
0: All right. Pam, we're at a break point, so hold on. Pam Reynolds is my guest. She died on the operating table. And, you know, I forgot to even ask how long. Quite some period of time, though. She was physically dead, and you're hearing her story. I'm Art Bell.
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1: My guest is Pam Reynolds, and she died on the operating table. All the blood gone, heart stopped, brainwaves gone, dead. And that's what we're talking about, a remarkable story, and we'll get right

0: Okay, once again, Pam Reynolds. And, oh boy, Pam, so many questions. How did your relatives appear to you? Did they appear to be in the full physical? Were they somewhat translucent? Were they only beings of light? And if so, how did you recognize them as your relatives?
1: Well, they did. They looked like my relatives. And the peculiar thing is they looked like my relatives at the best times in their lives.
0: Really?
1: Yes. Even my grandmother looked very young. Her voice was my identifier. She did not look like she looked when she passed away.
0: No kidding.
1: No kidding. My uncle as well. I didn't see anyone old, and I didn't see anyone very, very young. It was as if everyone I saw was perfect.
0: Well, I guess this is a kind of an ultimate question, Pam, but if you had no brainwaves, you had no neural functions firing, your brain was dead meat.
1: Right.
0: During this time, then where were you, Pam?
1: That's an excellent question, and it's one for it's one for the books.
0: Yeah.
1: Has huge implications for not only the spiritual aspects, but also the medical aspects.
0: Yes.
1: I used to myself believe in the brain theory. The brain made me do it.
0: Yeah.
1: The physicians indicated to me, but sweetheart, you had no brain. And it wasn't a hallucination because you were hooked up to an EEG machine. And if you had had a tickle of a brain wave, it would have registered.
0: You need brain waves and neural activity to have a hallucination.
1: Precisely. Not only that, but when I came back into the body, and it still to this day astounds me, Art, that I'm able to recall this, that it registered and downloaded. And it's such a vivid memory, it's as if it's still happening. And how does that happen? See, that to me is one of those physical answers that I believe is knowable. I think that eventually through research...
0: We can know?
1: Absolutely. And that's why I totally support Barrow Institute Foundation, because they are the cutting edge research foundation for the brain.
0: Pun intended, I guess. Pam, I want to tell you about a quick experience I had because it seems to parallel something that happened to you. This is the only time it ever happened in my life. I you know, for years I have interviewed people about out-of-body experiences and all the rest of it, and it was all very interesting, but nothing had ever happened to me. My wife and I had the opportunity, it was really cool, to go to Paris on the Concorde. You know, it was one of those deals where we got to ride along as part of a sort of a radio station thing.
1: Very cool.
0: It was very cool. And, I was working at the time 6 days a week, 30 hours, on the air every week.
1: Whoa.
0: And I had a really, really strict schedule. I mean, when you broadcast like this, your life revolves around it. It's not just something you do. Your life revolves around it. And so I had a very strict regimen. And when I went off to Paris, all of that got cattywampus. My life turned upside down. All of a sudden, I had free time, and my mind was free, and I was relaxed and totally out of my normal environment. And my wife and I were lying in a bed in Paris. And, Pam, I went out of my body. I have never experienced anything like this in my life. It was like I instantly, at 10 zillion miles an hour, went up above Paris, way up above, somewhere up above Paris.
1: Uh-huh.
0: And I was in a completely joyful state. I mean, I had never felt such overwhelming joy in my whole life. Nothing like it.
1: Exactly.
0: And it shocked me so badly, Pam, that I snapped right back into my body.
1: You crashed is what you did.
0: Oh, man, did I crash. I'll tell you what. It shocked me, Pam.
1: Crash landing.
0: I crash landed, and I was... When I came to, when I came back, I woke up my wife and I said, "Oh my God, you wouldn't believe what just happened." And I was telling her about it, and that's not a good thing to wake up your wife like that. But I couldn't stop talking about it. I was so excited. It was so amazing what happened to me. It was like I took a shot like the fastest elevator up you've ever. And you experienced something just like that, didn't you?
1: Exactly.
0: Really?
1: That's why I have to believe that this thing happens to all of us, that it's physical law.
0: Physical law.
1: Right. Belief system being belief systems, and faith being a thing that's unprovable. Physical law has no basis in belief system. You don't have to believe the sun will come up in the morning for the sun to come up.
0: Well,
1: because
0: right.
1: It's physical law.
0: Well, you and mentioned you were raised as a Christian, a very strict Christian household.
1: Pretty much, yes.
0: So, did any part of your experience validate your religion, or was religion sort of not exactly part of it?
1: Well, it validated everything that I believe, but it did a little more than that for me. I learned while I was there that each and every one of us has a different tone, a different spirit. We're not cookie-cutter people. And I firmly believe, as per my experience, that we all find our path on our own, in our own individual ways. And to borrow someone else's just does not work. So
0: souls, then, are absolutely individual things.
1: Absolutely. There was no, in my experience, there was no great merging into one single unit. I had all of my individuality intact. And the people I was with did as well.
0: That's what I've always wanted to know. Although, you have to wonder if, from where you were to move onward, if that would change. There's no way to know that, huh?
1: Well, no, not from where I am right now.
0: Uh-huh.
1: I suspect it would not, though. And the reason I suspect that is because there was a great chorus going on. And the chorus contained the different tones of the different people that I was with. Now, as a musician, I can tell you that when you create that many tones, what you end up with is discordance. However, it was just the opposite. It was the most beautiful harmony I have ever experienced. And I cannot tell you, even though my theory, I have a master's degree in classical composition, and I cannot tell you how that is possible. But it is possible. It happened. And I could easily see how leaving out even one of those tones would leave a great hole in the chorus. A very empty place in the chorus.
0: Do you think that it, and of course, there's not going to be a way for you to answer this unless you had a conversation, but do you think it's going to be the same for everybody or an individual experience for everybody?
1: Well, I think everything is an individual experience for everyone, even though it is the same. It's my take on a full moon is going to be different than yours because we're different. But yet it's the same moon. So it's my take on it is a thing is not a thing. It's a thing is how we perceive a thing. And in that way, it's always different. And yet it's the same, especially as pertaining to physical law. And as I said before, I believe that this is going to happen to everyone, whether or not they believe it.
0: Did you have, with this light, did you have a dialogue with the light? Were you able to ask anything or say anything, or was it just information?
1: Yeah.
0: Really?
1: Yes, but I wasn't speaking with a light. I was speaking with individuals, and there were many things passed between us.
0: Relatives?
1: Some relatives, and again...
0: And some not?
1: Many people that I did not know, but they knew me. And
0: but
1: there was some kind of connection there.
0: They knew you.
1: Mm-hmm. I go further than that. They didn't just know me. They loved me and were very concerned for my life's path and where I was and what was going on with me.
0: What kind of conversations can you recall? What kind of communications?
1: Well, at one point, I asked what the nature of the light was. And I asked if the light was God.
0: Good question.
1: And I was told, no, the light is not God. It's what happens when God respirates, breathes. It's again, there goes that physical concept. I believe, the scriptures say the kingdom of God is within. It's right here. It's right now.
0: Yes.
1: I think it's another dimension.
0: You do?
1: I really do. I think it's another dimension that we just don't understand. Our technology is not yet caught up with it.
0: A lot of our theoretical physicists, the best minds in the world, agree with you.
1: Really?
0: Oh, yes. I interview them here, and that is where all the speculation is going right now about other dimensions, 11 or more of them, actually.
1: Well, that amazes me.
0: And perhaps you stepped into the first adjacent dimension.
1: Right. It felt more like a holding tank than a final destination.
0: A holding tank.
1: Uh-huh. It really did.
0: With all of these people, do you think these other people were also, in the case of your grandmother, she's been gone a while, Earth time.
1: Mm-hmm.
0: I guess, right?
1: Right.
0: And so maybe there's no way to measure how long one stays in the, in quotes, holding tank, huh?
1: I don't think they belong there. I think they came for me.
0: For you?
1: Yes. They came for me to retrieve me and take care of me and make sure that I made it to my destination.
0: Wow. This would indicate a soul has great value indeed.
1: Exactly. And it was also communicated to me that even though I didn't see them and talk with them on a daily basis, that they were able to come here and be with us.
0: Hmm.
1: So, I mean, for a while, I was a little nervous about getting in the shower. You know?
0: In other words, a number of them told you they visit Earth?
1: Yes. That they were with us. That they were with me.
0: Well, boy, that sure accounts for a lot.
1: And I sensed them. To this day, I sense them around me.
0: You feel them around you?
1: Mm-hmm.
0: Has this changed your... I mean, most people have probably a natural fear of death. Has this affected the way you feel about the prospect of eventual death? After all, we are all going to die.
1: Well, I really didn't contemplate it until I found out it was going to happen to me. I don't think I had a fear of death, per se. I had a fear of leaving my children without their mother.
0: Of course.
1: But in terms of fearing death, absolutely not. In fact, I've got another funny story for you. The way that I was introduced to Dr. Michael Sabom, who did the initial research on this case,
0: mm-hmm.
1: was I went in for an appointment with a neurologist, and I had had a concussion to the back of the head and a severe brain injury after the surgery. And she told me in a very solemn way that I was left with a condition that could easily take my life. I laughed at her.
0: You laughed at her?
1: I laughed.
0: I
1: couldn't stop laughing. I said, so that's the bad news?
0: You know, others that I have interviewed, you must know of Daniel Brinkley, for example.
1: I've heard the name, yeah.
0: Yeah, he's had several near-death experiences. He was burned up, hit by lightning.
1: Oh.
0: And he had, did you have a life review? Any sort of life review?
1: No.
0: Okay, well, he did. He also encountered a lot of what you encountered. But, you know, his attitude about life-threatening stuff now is exactly that. He laughs at people.
1: Yeah. That's the bad news?
0: That's the bad news.
1: He says it. Beat me, hurt me, let me die.
0: He says it just like that. He says it exactly like that.
1: Well.
0: So then your attitude about dying since that experience obviously is... oh, well.
1: Oh, absolutely. It's not even oh, well. It's oh, good.
0: Oh, good?
1: Uh-huh.
0: That's
1: I'm ready.
0: Says.
1: Call me home.
0: Has it changed the way you live your life since?
1: Profoundly, yes.
0: Oh?
1: I'm pretty isolated. I'm very sensitive, highly intuitive.
0: Oh, yes.
1: Yeah.
0: That's another thing that's happened to a lot of people who have done nearly what you have done, and that is that they have a heightened sense of psychic ability.
1: Although I don't like the word psychic,
0: yes,
1: I can certainly understand why it would be referred to as that.
0: A heightened intuitiveness?
1: Mm-hmm.
0: How about that?
1: Yeah, but it's a little more than that. I paid very close attention to how it works in me. And I noticed that it's not purely telepathic. I've noticed that a lot of it, at least half of it, is Sherlock Holmes syndrome. Again, physical law. If you do this, this will happen, cause and effect.
0: Uh-huh.
1: I have a heightened perception of what's going on. If a person is telling me a story and swearing it's true while he's shaking his head backwards and forwards, I'm pretty sure they're lying. And that, to me, is not necessarily psychic phenomenon, as I understand it. And yet, I think it's a combination of things. I think that this is a thing that everyone has, and we've allowed our intellects to override it, I really believe that it's as primitive as animal instinct.
0: How soon after coming out of this did that begin? Did you notice?
1: Immediately.
0: Immediately.
1: Immediately. I could hear. You see, the method of communication there was so much different than it is here.
0: Yes.
1: There was no verbal speech. So immediately after the surgery, I was hearing people speak when they weren't speaking. And that still is a very big problem for me.
0: Wow.
1: I'm out with people, and I'll think they've said something to me, so I'll respond to them. And they look at me like, uh-oh.
0: Again, the same as other I've interviewed so many NDE people, and the same thing.
1: Mm-hmm.
0: You know, again, I can refer to Dan because I know him so well. He'll come to visit and he'll be with me, and I can't spend long amounts of time with Dan, and the reason for that is because he makes me intensely uncomfortable. The guy
1: yes.
0: knows what I'm thinking all
1: yes.
0: the time, and it's unnerving. Now, is this something you can turn off?
1: No. If I could, believe me, I would. See, I believe the energy is a lot like electricity. It'll light the house up or burn it down.
0: Mm-hmm.
1: Now, not being an electrician, I don't play with that. But when the lights go on, I can't help but see.
0: Right.
1: And there's no way. I can busy my mind and stave it off for a time. But the moment I get quiet, here it comes.
0: And if you're adjacent to a lot of people, is it like a cacophony of noise?
1: Yes, sometimes. And yet I am able to isolate what's coming from who.
0: Oh, you are?
1: Yes.
0: That's kind of a unique ability. In the beginning, Danyon told me he couldn't, and that bothered him intensely.
1: Mm-hmm.
0: I mean, he would get to the point where he would tell everybody, get out of the room, I'm sorry, I want to be alone.
1: Right.
0: I want to meditate, I want to be alone, I have to be alone.
1: Right.
0: Remarkable. All right, we're at the bottom of an hour. Pam, hold on. Pam Reynolds is my guest. She went to the other side. And back.
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1: I think when I saw the 48 Hours piece on Pam Reynolds, you may have seen it too, they kind of left the piece by asking the really big question, and that was, during the time there were no brain waves, zip, zero, nothing, where was Pam Reynolds? Where was she? We'll be right back.

0: Once again, from Atlanta, Georgia, Pam Reynolds. Pam, during the time that you were gone,
1: mm-hmm.
0: I guess that's the right word, gone, did you have any larger sense of the world? Did you understand any more about the world?
1: Absolutely. Yes, I did.
0: Oh, you did?
1: Mm-hmm. During the process when I was with my relatives and other people, they downloaded me. They fed me something. And it went into the top of my head, and it was sparkly, like golden sparkle.
0: Really?
1: And I literally had the sensation of being fed and nurtured. And again, there comes that physical element. And I had, since then, I came back with a sure and certain knowledge of the way we were going and how we were getting there and how we could avoid getting there.
0: Oh, my.
1: And how we couldn't. And
0: okay. Tell us as much of that as you're able, if you would, please, because this, again, is so typical of what others have experienced.
1: Yes. I saw what a lot of people, other people see, vast earth changes. I see a consciousness change, and I think that's going to happen around 2/12.
0: 2012.
1: Mm-hmm.
0: End of the Mayan calendar.
1: Really?
0: Oh, yeah. 2012 is when the Mayan calendar just abruptly ends, like they didn't have anything more to... Anyway.
1: Well, I don't see the end of the world, but I do see a breakthrough in physics that will cause us to understand the space-time continuum and how terribly wrong we are to look at time as a linear thing.
0: Holy mackerel. Did you understand all of these concepts prior to this?
1: Of course not. I'm a musician. I understand B-flat equals C when you're playing a trumpet.
0: And now you're throwing time continuum at me. So
1: yeah, I understood a lot about physical law that I absolutely had no concept of prior to.
0: What do we misunderstand or not understand about the nature of time?
1: We don't understand that everything that has ever happened and will ever happen is actually happening right now. That linear time is a man-made device in order for us to control our environment, to be able to label it and move within the physical structure that we're in. And it has really no relativity whatsoever outside of the human condition.
0: Oh.
1: It's just not like that.
0: You say you saw Earth changes.
1: Mm-hmm.
0: How specific?
1: I'm thinking something like polar shifts. I'm thinking water where there was none. I'm thinking volcanoes and earthquakes. And, of course, we've had a lot of that going on already.
0: Oh, yes, we have.
1: And it.
0: And there's also, Pam, you know, there's mounting evidence now that what we had previously thought about what happened here on Earth and man's history is all wrong.
1: Well, you're right. Because we're much older, and we have been more civilized for a longer time than is in recorded history.
0: About 6 months ago, Pam, I began breaking a story about this remarkable find, 2,200 feet, almost a half a mile below the water in Cuba, of this, what appears to be an urban area city.
1: Huh.
0: And just tonight, on CNN, MSNBC, Reuters, they're breaking the story themselves that there's been this urban city found way below the water in Cuba. It's breaking the mainstream press. So, you know, it would tend to underscore what you're saying right now.
1: Right. The thing is, you know, I really believe that with all of our technology, we are so vulnerable to destruction because we all use computers, but can we build one?
0: Okay.
1: And can we network all of these wonderful things that we have? I think not. We're too specialized for that. And if we have a shutdown or a meltdown, we're right back to planting the seed and harvesting just to stay alive. So it's very easy for me to see how advanced civilizations could go from that kind of advancement right back to agriculture.
0: Do you actually see that happening? In other words, you're right. I mean, we're a technological civilization. I'm one who lives clearly right in the very middle of it all the time.
1: Mm-hmm.
0: And we depend on this, but it's a thin thread indeed, and it wouldn't take much to toss us back.
1: Right. Right.
0: Now,
1: I see that happening, but I don't see it happening globally. I think that We've come to a point, humanity has come to a point, that our technology is merging with our spirituality.
0: Mm-hmm.
1: And as this begins to happen, our memories become more acute. And I believe that we are able to store and pass on to future generations more of that than we were ever before.
0: In this great download of information that occurred to you, was there anything with regard to what's happening in the world, the environment of the world itself?
1: Yes, in terms of, like, for instance, the war in the Middle East. Yes. That was something that I shared, as a matter of fact, with a very dear friend of mine shortly after the process.
0: Oh, my.
1: And it, right down to where it was going down. And it's not, but again, I can't say that that's purely psychic phenomenon, because there was so much information available that, and I obviously, with an IQ of 160, I'm going to pay attention to that.
0: You have an IQ of 160?
1: 60, yes. And it, by the way, it's my doctor would have you know that I still have that IQ after the surgical process, as well as perfect pitch. And I can tell you, if I take a Benadryl, a cold preparation.
0: You can say that. Sorry, you can say
1: okay,
0: Benadryl.
1: Okay, great. It interferes with that process.
0: It does.
1: Yes, it does. Now, I would like to know why this terrible insult to my brain and my body did not interfere with that process. And again, the only way we're going to find that out is research.
0: Well, you know, there's some really interesting research, Pam. There have been people, believe it or not, who have had half their brains or better actually removed,
1: mm-hmm.
0: and they remain functional in every way.
1: Precisely.
0: There is so much about our brains that we don't even begin to understand.
1: Exactly. And the research center over at Barrow Institute, these people are into all of that. And they're cutting edge. They are right on the cutting edge of everything that's going on.
0: But the big barrier, Pam, the big barrier, and what I cannot understand, rationalize in any scientific way known to mankind or in my own mind, is that, look, your heart can stop, a little oxygen still to the brain, fine. But when they take out all your blood, your
1: mm-hmm.
0: heart stops, and then your brain wave totally goes flat line.
1: Right.
0: Then no hallucinations,
1: mm-hmm.
0: no imaginations, no yep. dreams, no anything should be occurring, because that's the electrical process of the brain.
1: Exactly. And we're talking about an hour in that state, Art.
0: Oh, I meant to
1: we're
0: ask
1: not talking
0: you.
1: About just a few minutes. We're
0: that's
1: talking
0: right.
1: about an hour.
0: You were an hour?
1: Yes. If you would examine my body any time during that hour, I would be found to be dead by all clinical criteria. So, we're
0: oh,
1: not talking about
0: smokes.
1: Something that was just a matter of a few minutes.
0: And hour.
1: Yes.
0: And
1: something that was just a matter of a few minutes.
0: An hour.
1: Yes.
0: And the time that you spent gone.

0: actually remember seeing the paddles?
1: Oh, sure.
0: I saw
1: the body jump.
0: Now, I know, oh my, I mm-hmm. know that in some cases like yours, when they put the blood back in the body, the heart will start spontaneously.
1: Right.
0: Obviously, that didn't occur in your case.
1: Well, it did, but I had fibrillation.
0: I see.
1: Which is a deadly condition.
0: Oh, of course.
1: And they had to neuralize the sinus rhythm of the heart. And the first time it didn't work, I would not re-enter the body. My uncle explained to me, honey, it's like diving into a swimming pool. Just dive in.
0: Do you remember any sensation when they hit the paddles the first time?
1: No, because I wasn't in the body.
0: Huh.
1: The second time, it hurt. I definitely remember that because I about jumped off the table. And then I heard a line from the title cut of the Hotel California album by the Eagles.
0: Oh, yes.
1: You can check out any time you like, but you can never leave. So the first thing I said to Dr. Carl when I woke up was, boy, was that insensitive. What a thing to do to a poor kid, right?
0: Did a lot of doctors, and it sounds like this one might be one, will play classical music while they operate?
1: Yes. I'm told that Dr. Spetzler likes classical music, and the way that the doctors explained it to me was he had left the operating theater and left me to the cardiology team to finish up and close me up,
0: uh-huh.
1: and they began to play rock and roll, and that's what was playing.
0: Really? How many people were on this team? There must have been, for an operation of this magnitude, I bet there's quite a crowd.
1: I couldn't count. They were so numerous, I just could not count. I can tell you that they were so thick that I could barely see the body. I saw mostly heads, the tops of heads.
0: Do you remember whether the movement you saw in the operating room and around you was... whether people were moving at normal speed, speaking in normal speech?
1: Yes.
0: They were?
1: Mm-hmm. It didn't go into hyperspeed until I was out of the body and into the light, or in through the tunnel close to the light, and then everything seemed to be in...
0: Now, you had not mentioned a tunnel before. You mentioned a light.
1: Right.
0: There was a tunnel.
1: Mm-hmm. The light was a tiny little pinpoint of light that began to pull me.
0: Uh-huh.
1: But there was a dark, I don't know how to explain this, kind of like the Wizard of Oz being in the middle of a tornado.
0: Really?
1: Yeah, it was motion. There was a lot of motion going on. And I felt as if I was in a very fast-moving train. I saw many things, but it was going by so quickly that I could not really slow myself down long enough to define them.
0: And you were racing toward that light?
1: Absolutely, yes.
0: You know... in an attempt to explain what you're talking about right now,
1: mm-hmm.
0: A lot of neurosurgeons have said, oh, well, you know, the brain dies from the outside moving inward. So this pinpoint of light is the very center of the brain or the last a place where the neurons are firing. And so they explain that as the tunnel and the light at the end of the tunnel.
1: Mm-hmm. But that's real hard to do when you don't have any brain waves.
0: Yes, ma'am.
1: So the very last bastion for the brain wave theory is that they don't believe that the equipment, the technology we have, is sensitive enough to pick up the minute brain activity that may have been occurring. But I am told...
0: For an hour without oxygen, I don't think so.
1: Uh-huh, I don't think so either, and neither do my doctors. they feel like if that kind of hallucination would definitely have recorded. We would have seen something. And the whole theory behind, I heard what was going on in the operating room and built a picture. They put speakers in my ears that made such a loud clicking noise that I'm told if I were fully conscious, I couldn't have heard a thing.
0: Why would they do that?
1: To check my brainstem. It was supposed to stimulate my brainstem try to elicit some kind of response from the brainstem and monitor it.
0: Really?
1: And that's how they're absolutely sure that there was not...
0: Any activity?
1: Mm-hmm. Both brains, upper and lower brain, were completely flatlined. There was simply nothing there.
0: Hey, hey, hey.
1: Mm-hmm.
0: Did you, prior to the operation, agree to have 48 hours, or how did 48 hours get involved in covering what happened to you?

0: Well, Dr. Michael Sabom, who has been on your show, and I'm sure you're familiar with him.
1: Oh, yes.
0: Wrote a book, and he investigated my case. I was very reluctant to talk about it. I thought that it was just one of many. Big deal. It happens to everybody.
1: Oh, no.
0: But he said because of the monitoring, it bore investigation, and he went and investigated it, and lo and behold, learned that there were some real funny things going on here.
1: Mm-hmm.
0: And as he began to release his book, of course, the news media showed up, and
1: prior to the operation?
0: No, after.
1: After
0: this,
1: the operation?
0: This was years after the operation.
1: Years after the operation, okay.
0: Mm-hmm. See, I wouldn't discuss it with anyone but family, friends, and doctors up until that time. And
1: what made you decide to suddenly go ahead and talk about it?
0: Well, it was put to me like this. You have to tell because you can. And
1: I would have told you the same thing. Oh, God, you've got to tell. I mean, people need to be able to hear this.
0: Well, and not only on a spiritual level, but again, on a medical level. Why did my brain store this information? How did it store it, and how did it keep it when there was no activity? And if we solve that problem, we open the door to all kinds of healing techniques. From Parkinson's to Alzheimer's to epilepsy.
1: You know, somebody,
0: you name it.
1: Somebody might say, well, look, you had this experience when you were either on the way out or on the way back. But that cannot possibly explain your ability to document what went on during the whole operation when your brain was gone.
0: Precisely.
1: So that even...
0: And also, the timing of the conversation that I heard was precise.
1: Was precise.
0: Precise with the exiting of the body. And the visual, I'm told that they normally do not have to defibrillate patients.
1: Right.
0: And I'm told that, yes, I was defibrillated twice, which is highly unusual. And that would have been the end of my near-death experience and also my first heartbeat. So, see, in that way, we can put a linear time on it in terms of this world and what was happening here. I left at a time when there was no brain function, and I returned at a time when my body had just started to become active again.
1: Were you a spiritual person before this, in the sense of even considering things like our environment, Earth changes, what's happening in the Middle East, all of this information that was downloaded to you?
0: No, not really. I'm a very clinical, analytical person.
1: Mm-hmm.
0: I still am. I believe that half of what happened to me is spiritual, and the other half is science that we just don't understand yet. But through research, we can understand, and we will understand.
1: I wonder if that would be, and I've wondered about this in recent days, whether that would be a good thing. If we conclusively, scientifically prove that consciousness not only continues, but is enhanced following physical death, what kind of effect that's going to have on the world and all the people in it?
0: Well, I don't see a whole lot of difference there because we're in school here, and education is very, very important, and I believe that you have to have a certain level of education in order to move on.
1: In school here?
0: Mm-hmm. This is school. It's just a great, big, huge university that was created for us to come train. So,
1: well, I'm worried because at best I'm a C student.
0: Well, don't be so worried because we're all judged each in accordance to our own understanding. It's not a, there's no way to compare you to me or anybody else. We're individuals and we're looked at as individuals, and that actually is a thing to be rejoicing about.
1: Was there any indication to you that there was a place less pleasant than you were where it's possible to go?
0: I didn't see any hell, but I can't tell you it doesn't exist just because I didn't see it. I didn't have any sense of it. It wasn't discussed. But I do have a profound sense that if I don't do what's expected of me, then I will bear the consequences for that. In much the same way as I would bear those consequences here on the earth.
1: Do you think part of what is expected of you is to be able to tell people about, you know, about all of this? Was that part of it?
0: Yes. However, I was warned on the other side not to come down here and start the Church of the Gospel according to Pam, that there had been enough of that.
1: It's true. There's been a lot of that, Pam. Listen, if you'll stick around one more hour, I'll open the lines. I'd love to be able to let people ask questions.
0: Great.
1: All right. Done deal. Stay right where you are. Wow. Pam Reynolds is my guest. I'm Art Bell. This is Coast to Coast AM.
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0: Somewhere in Time with Art Bell continues, courtesy of Premier Networks.
1: Good morning, everybody. An absolutely remarkable interview, simply remarkable, with Pam Reynolds, who was dead for an hour. Really dead. No brain waves. No blood. No heartbeat. No anything. Dead, by her own doctor's definition. Really dead. And we're going to the phones. If you have questions for Pam, that's what's coming

0: Once again, here's Pam Reynolds all the way from Atlanta, where, gee, in Atlanta, it must be getting to be real late. What is it, a little after 4 o'clock there or something?
1: It's 4:10.
0: Uh-huh. Hanging in there okay?
1: Oh, doing fine.
0: Well, then you must be basically pretty healthy after all of this, huh?
1: Reasonably. I mean, considering the situation, I'm real healthy.
0: Yes, all things considered, that's right. I guess you are real healthy. All right, here we go, if you're ready.
1: I'm ready.
0: First time caller line, you're on the air with Pam. Hi.
2: Hello, this is Joanne from Pasadena, and I have a question for Pam.
0: Sure.
2: I am a doctor of chiropractic, and I've been doing a little research on the body-mind-stress relationship to health and the manifestation of illnesses in the body, and finding that virtually every one of them have some kind of negative thoughts or negative emotions behind them. So my question to you is, do you remember when you were a child ever having had the wind knocked out of you to where you were not sure you would ever get it back?
1: No. Mm-mm.
0: I do. I remember that. I was punched in the stomach a few times where I thought, yeah, not possible to take a breath, if that's what you're talking
2: about.
0: Yes,
2: that's what I'm talking about.
0: Oh, yeah, I've been there.
2: And I have found three people, so that's why I ask, and I don't know if you have anyone who is alive that you could ask that question of, if when you were a child perhaps that might have happened to you. But I know three people who have had either aneurysms, or one was cancer, in which they did live through it, but they had all the thing in common that they had had the wind knocked out of them, which means they set a negative thought up in their mind which said, I'm going to die if I do not get my breath back. And those literal words were like an energy that was set up there. That's what I'm postulating. I'm going to die if I don't get my breath back. And then it takes many years before it manifests. With these people, it took around, 20-some-odd years before it manifested. And so, anyway, that was the question. And then it'd be really interesting if you could find from a sister or brother or anyone else that was living, if they know if that ever happened to you.
1: Right.
2: And the other comment I had was on where you went when you went out of your body. I've done some research on that, too. I'm actually writing a book called Breaking Age Barriers, subtitle, In Search of the Fountain of Youth.
0: Plug. All right. Where do you think she went?
2: I think she went to, we say that she went some, we call it maybe somewhere, but I don't get she went anywhere. I get that she went everywhere and nowhere into what is real reality. We call the physical universe reality, but
0: yes,
2: it's, the physicists say it's an illusion. Because you have all these atoms that are filled with space.
0: No, it's listen, we'll cut it off there, but it's a very good point. In other words, we, tromping around Earth, doing whatever we do every day, we think of this as reality. But the sense that I got from listening to you, Pam, was that...
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0: There was a much greater reality, a much heightened sense of consciousness and reality.
1: Precisely.
0: Where you were than here.
1: Precisely.
0: So,
1: a lot. It's a lot more increased.
0: But
1: and I got the feeling coming back into the body and being there a day or two that 99% of the people around me were asleep and the rest of us were in a profound state of shock from what we were seeing.
0: People
1: really
0: sort of just
1: more like slumber.
0: People like sort of like walking around like robots.
1: In a dream.
0: In a dream,
1: mm-hmm.
0: not all that conscious.
1: Right. And I think perhaps that's what Joanne is trying to say, that
0: yes,
1: this is the dream, and the real reality happens somewhere else. And but I would concur with that.
0: You know, that kind of makes sense, though. If it is a better place, then there is a heightened sense of consciousness of everything, which is a joyful experience.
1: Right.
0: With me, when I had my little blast in Paris, I just, it was so overwhelming and so shocking that I blasted myself back into my body very, very quickly. But
1: right.
0: Boy, talk about an overwhelming, indescribable, I tried to find words for it and tell my audience, and I really couldn't. Words don't do it justice.
1: Right. And the speed at which things seem to happen. You think a thing and there you are.
0: Whoosh.
1: In there. Yeah, whoosh. Right away, immediately.
0: Whoosh, right, all right.
1: And I kind of got the impression that the reason we're in school in these dense bodies is because you don't give Porsches to three-year-olds. Because they can't drive.
0: That's right.
1: And here we are trying to learn how to operate, trying to allow our consciousness to catch up with our abilities.
0: Yes.
1: So,
0: wild card line, you're on the air with Pam Reynolds. Hi.
4: Yes, hi, Art. How are you?
0: Okay, sir.
4: Hello to you, Pam, too. My name's Adam, calling from L.A. What struck me the most about what she said was the downloading of information.
0: Yes.
4: And how, I mean, I've been listening to your show now a couple weeks, so I'm brand new, but I heard the Sean David Morton show.
0: Yes.
4: On the remote viewing, and a lot of what she said ties into that.
0: Yes.
4: My question was, when this downloading, this like open-mindedness, Pam, is this something that's continual now?
1: I think it's not so much that it's continual. I think that my brain in this dense matter, in this slowed down atmosphere, is taking its time processing the information. The information, in other words, is all there. It's just that because I'm in a much slower, dense physical environment, it's taking me longer to download it.
0: And some of this information, then, as time goes on, is becoming more clear to you?
1: Exactly. Exactly. It seems to pop up as I need it.
4: That was my other question, was how clear is it? It's like when you have a dream, when you awake immediately, you have this very vivid image of what the dream was, and then as it goes, you sort of lose it. I guess this is the opposite.
1: Exactly.
4: Whereas it's sort of like you took a picture, and now you're able to examine the details of the picture.
1: And it's all as if it's happening right now. It's not a memory of an event that happened 10 years ago. It's an event that's ongoing.
0: Huh.
4: That's really, really fascinating.
0: Yeah, it is. It is. Go ahead.
4: I'm sorry. Go ahead.
0: No.
4: Yeah, I was just completely floored by the similarities in what she said about her, I don't want to call them predictions so much as, what she saw in her downloading and the similarities in the remote viewing that Sean was talking about.
0: And Danian and others. Yes, it completely floored me as well as I listened. Ay.
1: See, that's why I believe it's physical law. Physical law is whether or not you believe it. And if it is, then it is the same for everyone. The sun comes up and the sun is the sun, whether or not you believe it.
0: That's right. East of the Rockies, you're on the air with Pam Reynolds. Hi.
5: Hi, Art. This is Kathy in Oklahoma City.
0: How you doing, Kathy?
5: Good. And Pam, I have two questions for you. I saw a program on television, Discovery, for 48 Hours, where at the very end you were telling your story, and you said when you met up with your relatives, you felt as though you were standing in the breath of God, and it caused me to basically jump up and go, she's right, she's right. It was just something that I knew instinctively was correct. Do you want to talk about that a little? Standing in the breath of God?
1: Yes. As I told Art just a little while ago, when I asked the nature of the light, it was explained to me that the light was not in and of itself God,
5: mm-hmm.
1: but it was what happened when he respirated.
5: Right.
1: And at that time, at that exact moment, I thought, wow, I'm standing in the breath of God.
5: Okay, so someone told you before you said that then?
1: Yes. Well, it was communicated to me when I was on the other side.
5: Wow. Right. And I feel that is very correct. I don't know why, just instinctively. My second question is, with everything that you've been through in your life, the way you were raised and now what you've gone through, do you feel or do you know whether or not the birth, life, death, and resurrection of Jesus Christ is relevant or important, should be paid attention to?
1: Well, I think everything is important to be paid attention to.
5: I mean, his claims that we're sinners in need of reconciliation with God, and that reconciliation was done through his death.
0: Yeah, in other words, pretty hardcore stuff here, Pam. In other words, is everything that we're taught, as was just laid out, was that, like, center stage for you in your experience or not? And you can just...
1: No. I never saw Jesus or God, but I can tell you it's my personal belief that God is a whole lot more forgiving than we are, and that we have to come to grips with ourselves and be the kind of people that we have to become what is good in our eyes.
0: Were you ever told at all about what would be beyond where you were, or just that you could not go there?
1: Just that I could not go there. And the message that I got was that I probably couldn't wrap my mind around what was over there.
0: Oh,
1: and
0: really?
1: And come back into the body.
0: Huh.
1: Mm-hmm.
0: Huh.
1: I think that it's just so incredible I couldn't get my mind around it.
0: And your sense was that there was one other level or one other place beyond where you were, or many places beyond
1: worlds within worlds. No, I had a sense of vast, huge, different places for different people at different stages of development. I still have that strong sense. Some of us we're all still learning on a level. I don't believe the educational process stops when you die. It certainly didn't for me. It seems to have begun.
0: There are many people in the world who believe in reincarnation, that mm-hmm. souls come back to Earth for another shot. Any indication that would or wouldn't be true?
1: I don't personally have any experience with reincarnation, so I cannot confirm or deny that it is or is not true.
0: It wasn't part
1: but
0: of your experience.
1: I can tell you I have a very strong sense that I'm older than the stars, and I'll probably be here long after they all burn out. So whatever that means.
0: This is all post the procedure, right? Or did you have these same feelings?
1: No, this is all as a direct result of what happened to me.
0: Oh, all right. West of the Rockies, you're on the air with Pam Reynolds. Good morning.
6: Good morning, Art.
0: Hi there.
6: Good morning, Pam.
1: Good morning.
6: This is Kathy in Phoenix, Arizona, and I worked in a lowly position at the Barrow Neurological Institute between 1964 and 74.
1: Hi, Kathy. Your family.
6: Oh, sorry. Well, in a way.
1: Uh-huh.
6: But at the time, I'll give you a thumbnail background here to my question. At the time, I worked right next to the research lab,
1: mm-hmm.
6: and someone somewhere offered a huge reward for anyone who could prove the existence of a soul. And there was much research done around the world, and there was finally a book published, and of course no one proved anything.
1: Mm-hmm.
6: But it was very interesting. It was something that I would like to have, you know, heard more about, but never did. But my question in that respect is, I didn't understand you to say that when you were out of your body,
1: mm-hmm.
6: that you were actually a soul, or that you were just a conscious entity of some sort.
1: No, I was definitely a soul.
6: A soul.
1: There were some physical properties to that soul.
6: Ah.
1: Not like this body.
6: Uh-huh.
1: But there were definite physical properties and sensations.
0: But this was something, if I understand correctly, that you sensed more than you saw. In other words, people, I'm told people who lose their arm still have the exact feeling that their arm
1: mm-hmm.
0: is there, right?
1: Right. Mm-hmm. Right.
0: In that sense?
1: Well, more than that. It's as if every cell of my body contained my sensory abilities. Instead of seeing with the eyes, I saw with every cell, every piece of essence of myself provided that vision.
6: Well, don't you think that, I don't remember when first the OBEs came around, but prior to listening to Art Bell, I had never heard of them before. And I was wondering if this is a new phenomenon or if it's something that is old as the hills.
1: You know, I couldn't answer that question. I'm not really a student of these things.
6: Uh-huh.
1: I'm just a poor innocent bystander to happen to.
6: Well, my feeling is that these OBEs do definitely prove that there is a soul.
1: I think so, too.
6: Whatever the purpose of that soul is.
0: Yes,
6: exactly.
0: What we're hearing this morning from Pam really does sound like pretty solid proof to me.
6: Absolutely.
0: I'm sitting here trying to decide how to knock holes in it, but, you know, she was able to articulate what went on during the operation, That's impossible. I mean, that's absolutely flat impossible. Her heart was stopped. Her blood was gone. Her brain waves were zip. So that's impossible.
6: Did you, Pam, did you discuss any of this soul business or what you actually were when you were out of the body with your doctor?
0: Mm.
1: Not at great length. I was, to tell you the truth, I treated it with a great deal of humor, assuming that everyone did that. And, of course, he knew all about it.
6: Oh, he did.
1: Well, I thought he did, but apparently this was a very unusual case. And he, of course, at a time when my body was in such a state of shock and that terrible shock had gone on, he was real interested in saving my life. So he didn't spend a lot of time discussing the fine points.
0: But Pam, when you told him what you told him, and you said you told him almost immediately afterwards.
1: Right.
0: Did you have the sense that, even though an eyebrow went up, you said, did you have the sense that he'd heard some of these stories before?
1: I didn't get the sense that he hadn't. I got the sense that he believed me totally and completely.
0: Oh, really?
1: Immediately. And I have no way of knowing why he believed me, other than, like I said, I assumed that his being in touch with life and death every day, I assumed that this was a common occurrence, and would later find out on no contraire. not with this operation.
0: Anything else, caller?
6: No, I thank you very much, both of you.
0: Amazing.
1: Thank you, Daddy.
0: I thank you. Do you still follow up? Does this doctor stay in touch with you at all?
1: Oh, well, yes, I do see him. I just saw him. Last time I saw him, let's see, it was a year ago, November.
0: Well, do me a favor. The next time you see him, tell him I would like to speak with him. Would you?
1: I'd love to. As a matter of fact, you know, Barrow Institute does have a foundation, and we do whatever we can to raise money for ongoing research.
0: All right.
1: And I'm sure.
0: Well, that'd give him a great reason to be here, wouldn't it?
1: Right. I'm sure we could talk some of these guys into coming and spending some time with you.
0: All right, let's do that. I by all means. All right, hold on. We're at the bottom of the hour. Whew. This is one for the books, folks. So we're making love. I'm Art Bell, and this is Coast to Coast AM.
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1: Really dead and gone for an hour. A full hour. No brain waves, no blood, no heartbeat. Nothing. Gone. And yet, she was there. My guest is Pam Reynolds, and we've got another segment coming up immediately. Stay right where you are.

0: Once again, Pam Reynolds. And Pam, explain what the Barrow Institute is. What can you tell me about that?
1: The Barrow Institute is a full-service neurology institute. They do an awful lot of work with the brain. The foundation supports, for instance, the Muhammad Ali Parkinson's research.
0: Yes.
1: Research on epilepsy, anything and everything having to do with the brain.
0: Okay.
1: I have a number here, too. For
0: So do I. Somebody passed it on to me.
1: Great.
0: Would that number happen to be 1-800-475-7161?
1: Perfect. That's it.
0: Really.
1: For those who want to contribute online, they can go to my website at pamreynolds.com, click on a message from Pam, and that will give you a link that will take you directly to the contribution page.
0: Well, let me see. Do we have PamReynolds.com up there? No, we don't. We do have angiogram image letter document.
1: Mm-hmm.
0: We do. We have www.near-death.com/reynolds.html.
1: That's an article that was written by an independent NDE.
0: Oh, my God.
1: So my website is PamReynolds.com.
0: Pam, I'm looking at the angiogram.
1: Mm-hmm.
0: I should have done this. Oh, my God. That was it, huh?
1: That was it. Can you imagine a thing like that exploding?
0: Oh, my gosh.
1: Uh-huh.
0: Folks, if you want to see this, this is astounding to see. 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Under program, click on tonight's guest info, and then click on angiogram image. And first of all, Pam, the first comment I would have is, how could a blood vessel that relatively thin produce something that big without killing you first?
1: Well, that was no vessel. That was an artery.
0: I know, but its its relative size in the angiogram is clear compared to the balloon size.
1: Absolutely. Yes, it's a wonder that I survived long enough to be a beneficiary of this remarkable surgery.
0: I would think any jarring of the head would have killed you.
1: Exactly. The slightest tap.
0: Holy smokes. Oh, this is just a remarkable image. People are going to have to get up to the website and see it.
1: Yeah.
0: Okay, if people call the Barrow Institute, they can what? The idea is to contribute or to become part of something?
1: The idea is we have people manning the phones to take contributions for the foundation, and the foundation does fund research.
0: Okay.
1: The ongoing research, which has to do with all kinds of things, Parkinson's disease, epilepsy, has to do with the brain. They're researching it, and they are on the cutting edge. You can look at my case and cases like mine to know that.
0: As a matter of fact, your case was one of the earliest ones ever, but I understand there have been about 100, which really isn't that many since. I mean, yours was 10 years ago, so
1: right.
0: About 100 since yours, huh?
1: Right. Very successful surgeries, I might add. People have been returned to relatively normal lives.
0: If they find it.
1: Mm-hmm.
0: You're going to write a book. You're writing a book?
1: Yes, I am. My book will be available for presentation early in 2002, January, February.
0: What are you going to call it?
1: I'm not sure yet.
0: Huh.
1: I'm thinking 15 Seconds That Changed My Life.
0: That'd be good.
1: Uh-huh. Or maybe Death Experience.
0: Yeah, you probably want a title that pretty much says what happened to you, somehow or another,
1: right.
0: You know, as best you can come up with it. I'm sure you'll get lots of suggestions for titles. But we'll get, you say it's PamReynolds.com?
1: Mm-hmm.
0: Okay, Keith, are you listening? PamReynolds.com, if you'd get that link up, please. Okay, to the phones very quickly. Wild Card Line, you're on the air with Pam Reynolds. Hi.
2: Hello?
0: Hello.
2: Hi.
0: Yes, ma'am.
2: I'm calling from Anchorage, Alaska. My name is Stephanie.
0: Hi.
2: First, I want to say thanks to you, Art, for doing stuff like this because it is so beneficial to so many of us who are going through stuff like this. It's so important that people like us who are reached out to us because we feel so alone at times. And I'm really jealous of Ramona because she got to you before I did. Second of all, I was in a car accident in 1969, and I was pronounced dead on the scene, and they brought me back to life. They took me to JFK Hospital, the same place that they found the anthrax place.
0: Oh, yes.
2: And they brought me back to life, and they kept me. I was in a coma, and I got transferred to another hospital, 14 years old.
1: Oh.
2: And, but during my coma of 2 weeks, I got to see Jesus and my dad, who died when I was 9. And they told me my work was not done here. And I have given birth to 6 children.
0: Oh, my.
1: Good for you.
0: They were sure right about the work not being done.
2: Yeah, the work not being done. I have 2 sons serving in the military right now. One's off the coast of Pakistan. I hope he hears me now. But, I mean, and then the other son, not serving in, he's in the Army. God bless his soul. Because this child was diagnosed 10 years ago with cancer, brain cancer.
0: Oh, boy.
2: And his temporal lobe.
1: Mm.
2: And they did brain surgery. They got it. And he wanted to serve. And he left me a year ago in October.
0: Well, that's a remarkable story. We're talking to an awful lot of lucky people tonight. Most people who end up with brain cancer or an embolism like I'm looking at right now on the screen, they don't make it. So we have to depend on so few like you, Pam, who have been there and have been back. I've always been interested, fascinated with near-death experiences, but yours goes way beyond. And there's almost no way to deny the obvious.
1: If there is a way, I can't find it, and neither can many, many, many researchers who have given it their best try for 10 years.
0: And you've thought, I'm sure, heavily about this since, trying to shoot holes in it yourself.
1: Exactly. And the reason I waited so long to come out with a book myself is because I wanted to give science every opportunity to explain this thing.
0: Well, if I manage to get your doctor on the air,
1: mm-hmm.
0: and I ask him, what can you tell me about her ability to describe what went on during the operation in the period of time when she had absolutely no brain waves whatsoever? How can you rationalize, how have you rationalized that? How can you explain it? What do you think he would say?
1: Well, if I know Dr. Spetzler, he would say, there are so many things about the brain that we do not understand. but a lot of these things are knowable. And we're right in the middle of doing an awful lot of relevant research to find out about the brain and how it functions. And hopefully we'll be able to unlock the door to some of these answers.
0: Well, I wonder. I mean, the brain is one thing, and many people feel the soul or the spirit, they may be separate or the same, are altogether something else, and maybe they cannot know about that or will not know about that. Who knows? But I know they are making progress, so
1: well,
0: yeah, maybe they can be answered.
1: I have a theory about that. I believe that the soul plugs into the brain. I believe that there is a symbiotic relationship between the soul and the brain. I don't think we'll ever really fully understand the nature of the soul on a physical level,
0: mm-hmm.
1: but I do believe that the brain is knowable. These are things that we can research and understand and find out, and we can use to benefit humanity and cure disease and end suffering. And I think if nothing else comes out of my story.
0: So the soul might be like a Netscape plug-in.
1: There you go. That's a very good analogy.
0: Well, I don't know about that. East of the Rockies, you're on the air with Pam. Hi.
3: Pam?
0: Yes.
3: Hi, Art.
0: Hi, sir.
3: Pam, I'd like to ask a question, if possible. You say you were out for the operation for an hour.
1: Yeah.
3: Approximately how long, or if they told you, how long were you in recovery before you were actually able to speak again?
1: I spoke immediately.
3: Immediately?
1: Mm-hmm.
3: Did the doctor...
1: I woke up speaking.
3: Did the doctor explain to you how they resuscitated your brain and you didn't have any memory loss at all?
1: No, they didn't explain anything to me, but I didn't have any memory loss at all.
3: That's amazing.
1: No memory loss, no loss in IQ, no loss in mental function.
0: That is even amazing. I mean, that's just amazing.
1: Mm-hmm. Even my pitch remained perfect.
3: That is absolutely astounding.
1: Mm-hmm.
0: All right, sir.
3: Thank you very much.
0: Right,
3: bye-bye.
0: Thank you for the call. West of the Rockies, you're on the air with Pam Reynolds. Hi.
4: Hi, this is Gary from Redmond. Art, thank you for a most extraordinary interview.
0: You're very welcome.
4: Pam, I must congratulate you. I think you have tremendous strength and courage, and I thank you for coming back to tell us your story.
1: Thank you, Gary.
4: I'm impressed by the fact you mentioned the year 2012, and as Art knows, the late great Terence McKenna thought there would be a change of consciousness. I'm wondering what else you could tell us about how you arrived at that date, what else you think mankind should do to prepare for what's coming, and how we might survive it, and what this consciousness change might mean for us.
1: I can't tell you reasonably how I arrived at that date. It's just something that's in me that I know, as if it were engraved in stone and I read it.
0: Do you recall whether this was something you immediately recalled, or did this come to you in the last few years? Or
1: no, that was pretty immediate.
0: Immediate.
1: Mm-hmm. Hmm. Pretty immediate that we would have some huge changes around that time. And now I tell people, and it's the truth, I'm in a time warp. Time really doesn't have any meaning for me. So the mere fact that the number stayed with me, to me, is amazing.
0: There you are, caller.
4: Do you have any...
0: Go ahead.
4: Do you have any idea what this might mean for us on the other side of this change?
1: It means what we make it mean. The future is an X variable. It's undefined in as much as it's going to be what we make it. We can say for a certainty that if we do this, this will happen. But I think the reason people like me are given understanding like this is so that we can prepare and make those changes. And on the upside, what I'm seeing in our government right now and in the unity of our people right now is uplifting, and it helps me sleep at night. And I really feel like we're on the right direction mm-hmm. to surviving whatever comes at us. It might not be so in other countries, but as for America and our citizens, I think we are really getting it. We're coming together for the first time in a long time. We're standing together in all of our diversity and individuality. We're putting aside our differences. And we're standing together for the benefit of our people.
0: Well, that's a good thing, because you apparently see some travails ahead.
1: I definitely do, but I think we're going to make it.
0: Anything?
1: We're going to be fine.
0: All right. Anything else, caller?
4: Let's hope that's a great opportunity for the whole world.
0: Yes, sir. Thank you very much, and take care. First-time caller line, you're on the air with Pam.
5: Hello, Art.
0: Hello.
5: Hello, Pam. Thanks for taking my call. I've got a couple questions here for you, Pam, and they're real quick. I'll go ahead and ask them and then hang up and listen. That's okay.
1: Uh-huh.
5: You said that you weren't afraid before you went in the operation. You weren't afraid to die, but what you were afraid of was leaving your children behind.
1: Yes.
5: When you were on the other side, did you have any feelings of remorse or sadness or anything like that, that you were leaving your children behind at that time?
1: No. Mm-mm. As a matter of fact, when I came back to the body, I'd completely changed my mind. I looked at that body and I thought, you know what? My kids are going to do fine. I'm not getting in that thing. So
5: it was more of a hope and more of a positive type of attitude towards your children.
1: Absolutely.
5: Leaving them on the other side. Okay.
1: Absolutely.
5: Another thing, did you happen to have any feelings of that things that you had left things undone here in this life on the other side?
1: Yes, I did.
0: Ah.
5: Okay.
0: Huh. All right, well, that probably went along with you can't go any further than this.
1: Probably. I feel like the decision to return was made before I ever went in the first place.
0: All right, caller, thank you.
5: Thank you.
0: Take care. Wild card line, you're on the air with Pam Reynolds. Hello.
6: How you doing, Art? Pam? A couple quick questions. Well, actually, just one quick question. Pam, did you ever have a sense of animals, like lost pets that you might have lost in your lifetime? You know, maybe answer that question, do animals have souls?
1: That's a real good question. I did not see Tiger. I lost my puppy from my childhood after I was married. He lived a long time. I didn't see him. But to be honest with you, I wasn't really thinking about him or expecting to see him. So I can't really answer that question, yay or nay.
0: Well, it's
1: my gut feeling is they must.
0: It's kind of a qualified nay. But you think that you think animals do probably have souls then?
1: I think so. I think anyone who's had a beloved pet can concur with that.
0: And I do.
1: Mm-hmm.
0: All right. East of the Rockies, you're on the air with Pam Reynolds. Where are you, please?
7: Hello?
0: Hello.
7: Hey, this is Mike. I'm calling from Austin, Texas.
0: Okay.
7: Hey, Art, I love your show, man.
0: Thank you.
7: You've filled many nights with great entertainment, and I just want to say I've had a lot of strange experiences in my life, and I've been diagnosed as schizophrenic, but right now I'm on antidepressants, and I've kind of experienced everything you've talked about, Pam, and in a couple months' time. I had a lot of sleep deprivation. And I felt like remote viewers were communicating with me and following me around, and I about lost my mind, but I didn't, and I'm pretty much normal now. I'm on antidepressants, and I feel the next level that you were going to go to after, you know, you were saying there was more to be seen, is that you kind of said it yourself when you said your cells sensed everything. You sensed everything. Remember that?
1: Mm-hmm.
7: I feel like pretty much that we will find ourselves alone in a darkness, and we will be God, and then create our own universe.
0: Well, you know, I want to say something about what he just said. He was in another place, obviously, and we have concocted drugs to bring people back to what we call normal. But, you know,
1: whatever that is.
0: Yeah, whatever that is. That's right. But we're the ones setting up this measuring stick for what normal is, and we have concocted the drugs that will drag somebody back to that point. I'm not so sure about this word normal. Are you?
1: I'm not at all. No, I think normal is a huge variable, because all of it. We're not cookie cutter people. We are each and every one of us individual, and we each and every one of us have our own place.
0: Yes.
1: And it's our responsibility to fill that thing that we were here for. And it's not, God didn't take a cookie cutter when he made us. And there's got to be a reason for that. There has to be.
0: That's pretty comforting. This whole thing, this entire program has been really comforting to do it with you, Pam. And I have a feeling a lot of other people will feel the same way. When your book comes out, you know, most people won't come on the air with this sort of thing until they actually are in the business of promoting their book. So when your book does come out, you be really sure and call me, get hold of me, and I will have you back on the air. Would you do that?
1: Yes, sir. We would love to do that.
0: All right. Well, it's been the most incredible interview of its type that I've ever done, Pam.
1: And it's been nothing but a pleasure for us as well. All right, thanks so much for having us.
0: Thank you and good night.
1: Good night, dear.
0: Well, that certainly ought to give you all a little something to think about, hmm? Open lines tomorrow night. Maybe a special line if you suggest one. I don't know. For now, from the high desert, I'm Art Bell. Ta-ta.
8: It's time for Dialogue Conspiracy with political research specialist Mae Brussel, who for 3 years has shared with us her decades' research into political assassinations and abuses of power in this country. Her program relates the news of the week to emerging evidence about the conspiracy which allegedly maintains by force its control over the legislative and judicial processes in America. And now, here's Mae.
9: Good afternoon. This is Mae Brussel in Carmel, California. It's May 19th, 1975, and this is number 196 in Dialogue Conspiracy. I have an anniversary soon. It'll be 4 years since this program was first on the air. At the time of the Pentagon Papers exposures, I was invited to do a news broadcast, and that first broadcast was a linking of the John Kennedy assassination to the Pentagon Papers. And in those 4 years, history has proven many, many links related to the exposures of Daniel Ellsberg and to the White House plumbers trying to stop the leaks of the Pentagon Papers for Richard Nixon and the punishment of Ellsberg, and relating it, these same agents, to the Kennedy assassination and to present conspiracies taking place. The news this week is filled with information about the John Kennedy assassination. The Associated Press carried a story confirming the fact that Lee Harvey Oswald had FBI number 179, an agent of the FBI who received $200 a month from the FBI. Another story carried by the UPI this weekend is the fact that there are two Lee Harvey Oswalds. The quotations were from Peter Dale Scott, a researcher in the Bay Area, and Jones Harris. And these subjects we have carried extensively on Dialogue Conspiracy through the years. Lee Harvey Oswald's doubles, and also the fact that he was an agent of the FBI. I'm thinking of starting a news service. Paul Krasner never got Conspiracy Newsletter out. I have some friends in the studio with me today who are thinking about helping me get a newsletter out, maybe bi-weekly, to mail out, and we're going to call it Tomorrow News Service. You subscribe to our newspaper as you listen to KLRB, and then tomorrow and in the future, you get the news weeks, years, sometimes 2 to 10 years later, that you would be reading in the bulletins and newspapers that I want to get out. The Los Angeles Times has an interesting article this last Saturday, May 17th, 1975, on the SLA shootout. And the front page headlines read, "The case spawns theories of suicide and murder." This is a big story. It's 1 year since the murder of the SLA in Los Angeles, Donald DeFries and the other members of the SLA. And this particular story goes into the new allegations. They're new for many people, they're old for researchers, that Donald DeFries did not choose death voluntarily, did not commit suicide. The original story was that the members of the SLA inside the house chose to die, burned to death, and that Donald DeFries shot himself. This is a very extensive article, and I'll try to outline it for you by next week, suggesting the possibility that DeFries was the double agent. That's what I wrote about in my SLA article. One possibility that he's not dead but escaped shortly before the fire took place. The confirmation of movies that I just saw this last week, that there was no bullhorn warnings at the house before they opened fire. The police claimed that there were clear warnings, and you see the movies and hear the men in front of the house, and there clearly was no warning. And Camilla Hall, it seems, emerged from a crawl hole and was fired upon by members of the SWAT team, special weapons team in Los Angeles. She dropped to the ground and was dragged back to the crawl hole. She wanted to exit. Nancy Ling Perry was fired at. They said that she had a gun in her hand, but it seems that the official report has no mention of where the gun was found or how close to her. The official report is filled with discrepancies, and the SLA is the CIA. That's what I believed a year ago. I believe it more than ever now. And next week, I'll try to go into details. 1 year after I completed my article on the SLA, and 1 year after this group were murdered, and show the events that have taken in the last year to confirm my original beliefs that this is a CIA operation. I'm not going to dwell on it at length today because there are a lot of other matters that are more pressing, but I'll do it next week. The U.S. Attorney's Office in Cook County, this is Illinois, said this week in a news report that one or more of the Watergators will be indicted soon for causing violence and terrorism in Illinois. They haven't mentioned who these people will be. I believe Hunt and Liddy are not to be indicted. They hinted it would be Jeb Magruder or possibly James McCord. But there were a series of terrors against the peace movement done by the Watergate team that were indicted at the time in June, that were entered into the Democratic headquarters, and also other agents hired by the White House that worked in the White House and with CREEP. And it seems that the CIA supplied military tear gas rounds and grenades that were fired as acts of terrorism. And one of those was the performance of the Russian Ballet in Illinois. And this same terrorist group bombed a church where an anti-war meeting was held in the city of Elgin, Illinois. There's a religious writer, used to be with the San Francisco Examiner, who is a pastor, who now is a religious editor for Gerald Ford in Washington, D.C., and I will give you his name at another broadcast. I have his name here. He comes from the Carmel area. And I was given information that he had two churches in Seattle that he had burned down and bombed to blame hippies for being anti-religious, and that he was directly linked to James McCord. And I'm saving this information until a future date to have it investigated in Seattle, but I think the story coming out of Cook County now that the Watergators bombed the church gives you an indication that if those indictments come in, we can go further into that other investigation and see why this man is working for Gerald Ford in the White House as a religious editor for Gerald Ford. And he worked with the Watergators also on the West Coast. These indictments say that the CIA team specialized in hiring rowdies and bullies to break into civil rights movement, peace movements. And the cover was the Zenith Radio Corporation. The military intelligence, the 113th military group, was supposed to have been operating out of this office inside of a warehouse. Military intelligence used the Zenith Radio building, and it was called the Roland subsidiary, as a front for their operation. I received this information and typed it up from Sherman Skolnick, who is a very great investigator living in Chicago, who did the extensive work on the plane crash of Dorothy Hunt in December 1973 when that plane went down in Chicago. And Sherman told me that the Watergators, the news came over, they would be indicted. So in exchange for that information, he gave me this morning on the telephone, I read to him a document marked secret, dated June 20th, 1972. This is 3 days after the Watergate arrest. This is a secret document, which I have a copy of, signed by Howard J. Osborne, Director of Security for the CIA. It is a memorandum for acting director of the FBI, that was Patrick Gray at the time, attention Mr. Arnold L. Parham, and the subject is Bernard Barker. And it goes into the biography of Bernard Barker, who was born in Cuba, moved to the United States, and began to be hired by the Central Intelligence Agency in April 1960. He was widely known among the Cuban exile community. Bernard Barker was the money man with E. Howard Hunt for the Bay of Pigs operation, and he was the money man with E. Howard Hunt for the Watergate operation, as well as the Gemstone operation, which included planning violence for the conventions down in Miami, which is now confirmed by documents that are in my hands. And Bernard Barker was funding the possibility of murders and kidnappings in Miami, as well as the entry into the Democratic Hotel, the offices at the Watergate Hotel, not the Democratic offices at the Watergate Hotel. Now, the document about Bernard Barker that was sent from Mr. Osborne of the CIA to the FBI said that he was terminated by the CIA on July 31st, 1966 to accept employment at the Roland Corporation, a subsidiary of Zenith Radio Corporation in Chicago, Illinois. That is a PS to the story breaking out of Cook County. And that is the kind of thing that I will put into my conspiracy newsletter called Future. The Future News is that it will take a long time for the investigations of people in Washington to link E. Howard Hunt and Bernard Barker, and possibly maybe we'll find Mr. Sturgis in Chicago, to link E. Howard Hunt and Bernard Barker, and possibly maybe we'll find Mr. Sturgis in Chicago too. But I think we'll find

his contact, Bernard Barker, according to the CIA, was in Chicago at the Zenith Radio Corporation, the subsidiary of the Roiland Corporation, which, according to the U.S. United States Attorney in Cook County, was the fund for the CIA that supplied the tear gas grenades that fired into the Russian ballet, the performance, bombed churches, beat up people in the civil rights movement and in the peace movement. The United States government funding this, and that once again, from Dallas to Watergate, these names reappear over and over again. And now the important work for Mr. Skolnick or Alex Bottas, people in Chicago, is to subpoena and ask for the bank records of Bernard Barker, his income tax, and his financing, what he was doing at the Zenith Radio Corporation. It's interesting how they changed jobs, because Frank Sturgis, his co-worker, CIA worker, also involved in the Bay of Pigs down in Miami, received a church himself. He became a minister just 2 weeks or so before the Watergate arrest, and the Internal Revenue, the tax system, gave him a tax deduction, and he became the pastor of a church, and he was an aluminum door salesman. And Bernard Barker was a banker, and is a banker, in Miami, linked to Bebe Rebozo and very many prominent names down the Miami area. But he becomes a radio man for Zenith at Roland in Illinois, at the same identical place where the CIA hides their weapons for the 113th Military Group. I did want to talk at length about an article, because I think it's historically interesting, that was in the Los Angeles Times by Mr. Terhorst. That was the press secretary of Gerald Ford, who resigned. And it's called Gerald Ford and Ted Kennedy Face a Dilemma. And it is filled with a lot of irony. And he goes into, this is April 28, 1975, LA Times. Terhorst goes into the problem of Ted Kennedy, the agonizing decision of opening up his brother's assassinations. If he opens one, he'd have to open the other, and that would bring publicity, and it would bring out the kooks and the conspiratorial-minded fanatics. And then he goes into Gerald Ford's position. The deceased members of the Warren Commission wouldn't be present, and then he said it would be unseemly of Gerald Ford to do this work when the other members aren't alive. And then Terhorst goes on, speaking for Ford, of course, they're lifelong friends, that Gerald Ford feels that a presidential call for a new inquiry into the Dallas assassination would have implications and reverberations far beyond the merits of such action, and that Ted Kennedy might capitalize politically and on this, and then again Gerald Ford might use it. And the only solution that Terhorst suggests is that the only thing to do, so that it wouldn't be political for Gerald Ford or for Ted Kennedy to look into it, would be to devise, this is a quote, a responsible group, and this is a direct quote, to check into the Kennedy assassination. To be credible, he says, the membership of such an investigative body should be as far removed from politics as possible. Now, that is a very good suggestion of Terhorst, that to open this thing up, it should be as far removed from politics as possible. And I think of myself as a researcher doing 11 years work on this subject and not intending to run for any political office and not funded by any political person and having cross-filed the 26 volumes of Warren Commission hearings, I feel that people of my ilk should join, and maybe we have suggestions on who killed John Kennedy and Robert Kennedy. But it seems there's this intense fear of the people that are doing the investigation now, that are spearheading the drive that I've talked about on my various shows, to open up the assassinations. They're so afraid that if they open it up, that I call myself Typhoid May instead of Typhoid Mary. They're so afraid of the information that I've got that they have decided that they will be the official spokesman. You see, Terhorst is leading the way when he says a responsible group. And who does he want to be the responsible group? Well, I've talked about that before, and I'll just briefly go into it for 1 minute. First of all, he says there'd be publicity the Kennedy family would receive. Well, they've gotten publicity every day for 11 years. Jackie and Ted and Robert before him and Joan, all of them. Ethel, they're on the front page of every magazine since Marilyn Monroe died. Nobody's gotten so much attention. You go to a magazine counter, any airport or drugstore, and all you see is the Kennedys. They've

0: had it for continuously for 11 years. The Kennedy family, it isn't the publicity that they get because it's opening up. They get publicity because they're not doing anything and they're in the news walking around like a bunch of silent zombies. We can't depend on the Kennedy family for any support in opening an investigation. And I believe that the answer to why they won't do it is found in a little book you might want to order. It's by Frank Capel of Army Intelligence, P.O. Box 333, 45 Bay Street, Staten Island, 1, New York. It's called The Strange Death of Marilyn Monroe, and maybe you'll find out why the Kennedys won't do anything about the assassination. Walter Winchell, in May 24, 1964, wrote a plea in one of his articles to save a particular girl's life. Her name was Marilyn Johnson, who he said had been terrorized for months by the same persons who caused Marilyn Monroe's death. And he referred to Mr. Wes Grapp of the FBI, who was special agent in L.A., who knew this Marilyn Johnson, but Walter Winchell was writing about the death of Marilyn Monroe, and I think the answer to the Kennedy silence could be found in that book, if you want to order it. As far as Gerald Ford and the deceased members of the commission not being able to defend their lousy Warren report, Gerald Ford is the worst apologist for the Warren Report outside of David Belland, who's investigated for the Rockefeller Committee. He planned to write a book on Lee Harvey Oswald as early as May in 64 before the Warren Commission even finished. He commercialized off of that. He makes money off of it. MGM is making a 4 to 6 hour documentary, and CBS is making a movie on Ford's book. So he isn't remaining silent to protect his co-workers. He is an aggressive defender and gets paid for it besides. Yes, Terhorst is right. An inquiry would have implications and reverberations far beyond the merits of such action, but I don't think he has the right to decide the merits of such action, particularly since the president he's talking about was appointed and not elected by the same man who put him on the Warren Commission. Richard Nixon appointed Gerald Ford to the Warren Commission, and the Warren Commission is accused now of being a group of faulty persons covering up a long list of crimes. The worst is murder. Then there's perjury and falsified evidence, planting evidence, and a conspiracy to cover up. But the worst thing they're doing is murder. I think Gerald Ford should be impeached before we open these things up. I've said it before. Many murders are involved, the John Kennedy, Robert Kennedy, Martin Luther King. The United States government is run by a handful of criminals, and I'm going to read you a little bit about a secret government today that I mentioned in my first Realist article, and I'm going to read it loud and clear because I think that what Mr. Terhorst and Gerald Ford are covering up are the fact that Richard Nixon and Gerald Ford are just puppets of Navy intelligence. Admiral Moore and General Cushman of the Marines, Patrick Gray, who was from Annapolis, and Robert Mullen, who ran the public relations firm, Robert Mullen from Annapolis, and many people from Navy intelligence who have funded brain control through Dr. Delgado at Yale, and have funded the aerospace industry, imported 652 Nazis after World War II, used their puppets, Nixon and Ford. These are the things that would be discovered if we opened it up. When Terhorst says a new inquiry would have implications and reverberations beyond the merit of such action, he's not to decide the merit. The conditions of the Warren Commission meeting, according to the testimony of J. Edgar Hoover, was that it was open for all times, and Gerald Ford was the one who made the conditions. So I don't think it's for them to decide, and I don't think it's for them to decide what is a responsible group. There are certain people that have surfaced very quickly. I mentioned them last week. Several weeks I've been talking about them. As assassination researcher, I've met a few of them. One time, George O'Toole, who just wrote the assassination tapes, Robert Groden, who came out with the Zapruder films recently, Dr. Cyril Weck from Allegheny County, the coroner in Pennsylvania, and Mark Lane, who I have met three times, and each time he said hello and walked out of the room. These are the responsible group that Gerald Ford wants to investigate. E. Howard Hunt testified at the Senate executive session, Watergate hearings, December 18, 1973, that he was part of a domestic operation division which was illegal in the United States. You might make notes and write to the church committee. This is December 1873 session. He said, "We established field stations in Boston, Chicago, San Francisco, to name a few cities." And then E. Howard Hunt goes on to say that one of the fronts for the CIA was the David McKay Company from the CIA, a book publisher. Well, if you read George O'Toole's book, The Assassination Tapes, turn on the back of the cover, and he wrote another novel just last year, 1973, called The Agent on the Other Side, and it was published by David McKay of the CIA. Now, it is very interesting that a former CIA man is writing a book critical of the CIA, published by the CIA. Now, you have to ask yourself, what do you think is happening? I have a pretty good idea of what I think is happening, and I've outlined it for you before. But when the CIA says we're going to open up an investigation, and then they decide what is a responsible group, and more than likely they'll choose Ramsey Clark to be the Earl Warren of the next investigation, which they're pressing in Washington. Ramsey Clark was mentioned in the White House tapes. Richard Nixon was thinking of having him investigate the Watergate. They trusted him so much. So people like Robert Groden don't explain how they got this film from Life magazine, and George O'Toole doesn't explain why the CIA publishes a book about the CIA, and Mark Lane doesn't explain why he doesn't use information that's available about political conspiracies. And then you have to slow down the wheels that are opening up these investigations and do a little more research. I have an article here about, it's by Colson, Charles Colson, who worked in the White House. It's called Colson's Complaint, and I'll just read you a few words he says about Bob Woodward. Now remember, Woodward and Bernstein broke open the Watergate case for the Washington Post. They were the great newsmen that won the Pulitzer Prize. They used Deep Throat, who was Robert Bennett, the public relations man representing the Hughes Tool Company. And they brought Richard Nixon out, and they were considered the darlings of the liberal press. But this is what Charles Colson said. He said, "Bob Woodward of the CIA is now subject to total blackmail by them." This is Mr. Bast who was interviewing him. Richard L. Bast was interviewing Charles Colson. Bast interrupted Colson and said he misspoke. He said Bob Woodward of the Washington Post is what he meant. And Colson corrects himself. And then he goes on to say that the CIA can show how through every story, how he won the Pulitzer Prize and he got $2 million for a movie on the Watergate story that was fed to him by the Central Intelligence Agency. And that makes him a whore. Colson suggests the CIA could make Mr. Woodward, "Would you really like to tell the whole story of how you exposed the Watergate? We gave you everything you printed. We can show it. We have it all in our files. It makes Clifford Irving look like a goddamn saint. You want to be exposed as a whore." Then they go in to Seymour Hersh, who was a good friend of Mr. Colby of the CIA, and they give him information, and he only prints a little bit. Colson said, Bob Woodward, "I find it deeply regrettable and saddening that Mr. Colson, who has pleaded guilty to smearing Dr. Ellsberg, is doing the same thing." This was an epilogue, a remark on the revelations of Colson about Bob Woodward, that he not only smeared Dr. Ellsberg, but that he is now smearing Bob Woodward and the Washington Post. But Colson represents another factor, I believe, which is bigger than the CIA, which is the Defense Intelligence Agency. I believe that's where Jack Anderson comes from. I believe Mr. Bennett and the Hughes Corporation come from there. And all of these books exposing the CIA, this rash of them by the CIA, former members dropping out, is to bring the CIA under control. The big fish are swallowing the little fish. The little fish is the FBI that is being eaten up by the CIA. And then the Defense Intelligence Agency will take care of the Central Intelligence Agency. And I believe that the investigation of the John Kennedy assassination is at a level that it's beginning to groundswell now is, from my point of research, is a very, very dangerous thing. I can't stop this kind of investigation. Now, there's a machinery that is going so powerfully strong and well-financed on every campus in America and very well-organized to open this thing up now, and I think it's the same expression that'll catch on at the time of the Watergate hearings, and then an investigator will be brought in like
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0: Leon Jaworski, who is part of the team, and then the whole thing will be kept closed, such as the Watergate, where Watergate never got into the violence planned at Miami, the killings planned, the Howard Hughes connections, the Mullen Associates connections, the domestic CIA operations, the B.B. Rebozo connections, the Wallace shooting, the killing of Mary Jo Kopechne, and the links of the Boiler Room Girls to the CIA and Hughes Corporation. None of these things were investigated because the investigation was carefully narrowed to a few witnesses to make it look like we did a good cleansing job. The news story that broke this week on the wire services that I mentioned, that Oswald was an agent of the FBI, finally comes out. You know, it's a big story. As I said, I've had it for years. We've talked about it for years. But just to show you how things are covered up, I have a memorandum here from the National Archives. It's from Mr. J. Lee Rankin, the General Counsel for the Warren Commission, on the subject, the rumors that Oswald was an undercover agent. And we've read it on the air before. I have it marked. I've read it at KLRB. It says Oswald got $200 a month. He got a number 179. That's true, and that's news, and the Warren Commission got it at their very first meeting. But on page 3 of the same memo, here's some more information, which I've also said on the air, but maybe the news service someday will pick this up. Then on Friday, January 24th, 1964, at the same meeting, the chairman of the Warren Commission met with Attorney General Carr, the district attorney Wade from Texas, the assistant district attorney Alexander from Texas, and Leon Jaworski and Dean Story from Texas. And they stated that Melvin Belli, the attorney for Jack Ruby, was familiar with the allegations that Lee Harvey Oswald was an agent FBI. And Wade stated that he was also aware of allegations to the effect that Oswald was an informant for the CIA and carried number 110669. Now, Gerald Ford writes a book that Oswald's allegations of being an FBI member at the first meeting were hushed up. But why does Gerald Ford leave out the fact in his book that Oswald also was a CIA member, and that it was documented, and this is that kind of selective investigation that my coworkers, some of them, not all of them, are doing. Unfortunately, some of them are willing to go on a need-to-know little itty-bitty information, and that's why they're playing up the Abraham Zapruder film. I got word from New York that a group took a survey on the John Kennedy assassination, just a small one, 25 people. Should we open up and name names who was involved in assassination, or should we just ask questions? And 23 out of the 25 supposedly said, we won't name names, we'll ask questions. Well, you can see when I went to the Boston conference why that was a no-no, why I'm Typhoid May, because I'm putting the names on their lap. And soon we'll see a Gallup poll that says they don't want to know who again, but they just want to know what happened, but not who did it. And this is the kind of an incomplete job on the John Kennedy assassination that's going to take place that I will not be a party of, and I will continue to reveal the people who are covering it up and their documentations of, and as much as I can find out where they come from. Now, the last 15 minutes of the show today, and then maybe a full half of next week's show, I'm going to talk about a document and some information from Washington, D.C. This document is about an organization called InterProgress from Washington, D.C. And those of you who have my realist article, Why Was Martha Mitchell Kidnapped?, written 3 weeks after the arrest at the Watergate Hotel, goes into the funding of a secret operation that is bigger than the United States government. I refer to it as a hidden government. My article, those of you who are familiar with it know that on page 27, I begin with an introduction of a very hidden secret government that exists in Washington, D.C. I said on page 29, two governments have existed side by side, one visible and one invisible for many years. And as the power structure gets more arrogant and sure of itself, the invisible government becomes more clear. And I went into the fact of the secret funding of the invisible government. Now, what I mean is that there's a government in Washington, D.C. that we pledge our allegiance to, that we elect, and there's a separate government. And I think for the next 15 years, you'll be studying this secret government. It'll take 15, 20 years to smoke them out. On page 30 of that same article, I go into the question of Robert Mullen Associates and Robert Bennett, this public relations office at 1700 Pennsylvania Avenue, down the street from the White House, and that Robert Bennett, who I did not know at the time was totally used tool company, had raised $10 million in money for Richard Nixon, secret money, into these dummy fronts for that was separate from the Democratic or Republican money. It was CIA money for Richard Nixon's clandestine operations, which also funded Democrats and Republicans heavily. The one-party system was funded through this $10 million funnel. And I asked about these CIA funds and their connection to the White House and their connection to Richard Nixon. And then I went further into my article on Robert Bennett and Mullen Associates. And then I'm turning here to page 35 and page 34, because under funding, I talked about Robert Bennett and Mullen Public Relations Company and their dummy fronts and their supporters of the American Dream Machine, they call themselves. And under page 34, under dummy front organizations, I listed some that were secret front organizations that planned to overthrow and control the country. One was McCord Associates. One was Emeritus down in Florida. McCord's was in Maryland. The third was Bernard Barker Real Estate Office in Miami. The fourth was Mullen & Company Public Relations. The fifth was InterProgress in Washington, D.C., run by Robert Bennett, who worked at Mullen. And then I mentioned the Allstate Investment Fund and the Pan American Aluminum Company that Frank Sturgis ran, and these were dummy fronts. Well, the one of those that I mentioned, Mullen & Company, and then under that, InterProgress in Washington, D.C., was a dummy front that I recognized 3 weeks after the arrest at the Watergate Hotel, in which I said, July 11, 1972, Robert Bennett, president of the public relations firm at which Hunt works, said their firm has an affiliate called InterProgress that is attempting to increase American trade with communist countries. And it goes into that this money could help overthrow Chile and the ITT. Now I'm going to read you InterProgress because this is 3 years later. It's almost July 1975. And I have a document which a very good friend provided for me that is a selling point, a personal thing put out by Robert Bennett. It's about InterProgress Limited, incorporated under the laws of the state of Delaware. Now this is in my possession, and it's 3 years after I mentioned InterProgress as a dummy front. The board of the directors of InterProgress is Robert Bennett, Mira Borick, Elizabeth Kalkol, James Everett, William Heimlich, Arthur Hochberg, E. Howard Hunt, Lyndon Jones, Diane Kanawalski, Earl Minderman, Robert Mullen, Edward Nayer, J. Hutchinson Page, and Walter Slawinski. Now, all 14 of these directors must be thoroughly investigated. You don't have time to take down their names now, but next week I will spell them for you slowly and on the air. And they are the directors. You know Robert Bennett. He represents the used tool company and the ITT. You know Howard Hunt. And I'll go into the biography of Robert Mullen further. Now, this is what the Mullen Corporation puts out, InterProgress. They have a list of services which include, among other things, public opinion surveys, geopolitical surveys, and public opinion molding. But I want to run through here. They describe their aims. They said, we assist our clients, and I'll read you their clients, in projecting their aims and obtaining support for their aims with the most modern techniques of the public relations profession. Now, they explain what they do. They say, and this is InterProgress, that dummy front group that I talked about before, and I have documents here that Mullen Associates has been a conduit of CIA since the 50s, and then from April 63 became a headquarters of agents of the Central Intelligence Agency across the street from the White House, and this is where E. Howard Hunt had his own phone and desk, as well as in at the White House, and they all connected. This is what InterProgress is. These are quotes. Free enterprise system, they said, remains the backbone of the economic growth and well-being of the United States. Capitalism, of course. And it is recognized that the federal government has become a virtual silent partner in management decisions. This is what they said. The federal government is a silent partner in management decisions. So Washington plays a decisive role in the events of the 20th century. And as the United States has taken on new dimensions, so has our firm enlarged its concepts, its staff, and service. Which translated means that the invisible government that I talked about, that's side by side to the federal government, the ITT, the CIA, and the Hughes Corporation has decided through InterProgress and 14 persons at our Central Intelligence Agency that the federal government is a silent partner, that they direct and have enlarged their staff and services. And they said they have a strong background of high-level government experience at home and abroad, and their clients, they protect their clients' aims, and they support them with every modern technique that's available. Now, they use the publishing and broadcasting industry and center of New York City. They have immediate access, InterProgress, it says, to newspapers, magazines, radio, and television with a broad experience in government relations, newspaper, writing, and advertising. The document I have has the names of the particular board members of the board here, and then it has a blank to fill in, such as Robert Mullen, who's based in Washington, worked for Life magazine, and was director of information during World War II for the Anglo-American Information Committee, helped with the Marshall Plan, and has extensive operations in 25 countries around the world. Another gentleman was head of the War Information Service, and in charge of federal communications and international communications. Another member of the board of directors, I read you their names, has been with Mr. Mullen since 1953. And active in Mexico City. Another director, active in public relations, aeronautical, electronics, and financial field, has been a special representative for the State of California State Attorney General's Office in Washington, D.C. Now, this document goes on to the CIA offices of Mullen and Company and the Hughes ITT connections and CIA of Mr. Robert Bennett. And this is a private office in Washington, D.C., a dummy front for the Central Intelligence Agency. And we have to ask ourselves, what is the Attorney General of California doing, being represented? That's Ebel Younger. The Attorney General of California is directly linked to the Mullen Associates. This is the first document I have to the CIA offices of Howard Hughes in Washington, D.C. Now, the Attorney General of California, Ebel Younger, was named in a lawsuit filed by Godfrey Isaacs and Theodore Chirac for covering up the assassination of Robert Kennedy. The lawsuit names a man, Thane Caesar, an employee of Lockheed that we've talked about on these shows. And the links of Lockheed to Hughes and to Robert Bennett are more than, right now they're just circumstantial, but they should be investigated. But the one thing I know is that the Attorney General of California has no business being represented. This man has been a special representative for the state of California, for the state attorney general's office in Washington, D.C. And he also is busy in Japan, among other clients in Tokyo, the Shibaro Electric Company, Yamachi Security Company. This particular person is very active in Japan. And I think of the links and connections of Colston Westbrook. Colston Westbrook is the CIA agent operator from the Phoenix program who was in Southeast Asia and in Japan learning behavior modification and clandestine work for 7 years. He returned to California and his assignment was 2 days a week at Vacaville Prison, forming the Black Cultural Association, where Donald DeFries took on the name of Sin Q, the man who was to free the slaves. Our Attorney General in California, Ebel Younger, is in charge of criminal investigation in California. He's in charge of the prison system. He was named as a witness. Donald DeFries wanted him in Los Angeles at a court hearing. DeFries was familiar with Ebel Younger. Donald DeFries worked with criminal conspiracy section, Los Angeles Police Department, that was formed after Special Unit Senator, where the chief investigator for the conspiracy to kill Robert Kennedy came from the Hughes Corporation. This can be documented. There are many, many links of Ebel Younger to concealing the Robert Kennedy assassination and to the forming of the SLA in California, as well as many other pieces of violence that would fall into shape if this were investigated. But here you have a man in Mullen and Company, which is a CIA front, and you have one of the directors, a special representative for the state of California, State Attorney General's office in Washington, D.C. This inter-progress dummy front that I wrote about in 1972 describes this link to the Attorney General. 1971, the book was put out. Now, who are some of the customers of this great inter-progress, this dummy front? The American Automobile Association, the American Bar Association. Now, these are the things you various researchers that get this tape should be writing down, or write to me, and maybe as this, if the future news service gets out, we'll get this to you. Which lawyers from the American Bar Association are funded or working with these dummy front conduits of money from the Hughes Corporation, particularly in the CIA? Because the same lawyers are always appearing at the conspiracy trials. Sirhan did not get a public defender, even though he was poor. He got Grant Cooper, who was delayed on the case because he was representing Mr. Rosselli, who was the man hired by Robert Mayhew and the CIA to kill Castro. It was another case that Rosselli was a defendant in, and Grant Cooper goes right from the Mayhew FBI CIA assassination squad. That's his defendant, and the person he's defending, right to Sirhan, and he's the lawyer who tells the judge and jury that he's not going to say his client didn't kill Robert Kennedy. He did, but he wants mercy or life in prison, but he tells the jury that Sirhan killed Robert Kennedy. Who in the American Bar Association is represented by Mullen Associates? Another tie is the Brazilian Government Trade Bureau, which has important links. Brazil was overthrown in 64 after John Kennedy was murdered. Another client is Columbia Presbyterian Medical Center, New York. It was out of Columbia Presbyterian Medical Center that Dr. Owen Latimer surfaced when no other doctor could get in the National Archives and see the autopsy reports of John Kennedy. Dr. Latimer got out this expensive slick magazine that went into every medical journal. If you sent him a postage stamp, he'll return it with $2 worth of literature on the famous bullet 399 that killed John Kennedy. He's got a biography of John Wilkes Booth and Lincoln and compares it to Oswald and the Kennedy killing. And he sent me a packet recently, and I wrote back, Dr. Latimer, who funds you? Who pays for your books? You're the most highly financed doctor in the United States of America. I have a copy of the letter. I just wrote it about 3 months ago. And I said, you're sending this stuff all over the country. Who funds you? All of a sudden, and not coincidentally, Robert Mullen's associate represents Columbia Presbyterian Medical Center in New York City. Wouldn't we like to know who published Dr. Latimer's literature? It won't be hard to find out. Robert Mullen funded the Cuban Freedom Committee, the anti-Castro Cuban group, and Oswald was linked to that. And he met them through his anti-Castro Cuban front for the CIA. He was linked, actually, to the Cuban Freedom Committee. Lee Harvey Oswald was. And Mullen Associates represent the Mexican Government Tourist Bureau, and E. Howard Hunt domestically worked with the CIA from 62 to 66 illegally, spent several months in Mexico prior to the Kennedy assassination, as did all the other operatives, and the funding of the Mullen Company, Robert Bennett's company, to the Mexican money, the New York banks, the linking of these people to the Watergate, to the Kennedy assassination, would become much more clear if we had subpoena power to get to Washington, D.C. and investigate inter-progress. Now, that is inter-progress. That's a sample of what they do. They see that the federal government, according to their own words, stays in hand. They represent their clients, as I say, and again, they say the federal government is a silent partner in management decisions. Maybe you've heard recently the reports that the federal government does play a smaller role than the large multinational corporations, and I think it's important to investigate those. I have another article here about the role of Mullen Associates and Eugene Martinez, Bernard Barker. I want to read various times on the programs. I'll be reading the information about E. Howard Hunt's links to Mullen Associates and Bennett's, like I do every week. I have a document here with so much information. I don't want to put too much out today and go too far from the Bennett operation, because while the purge is going on to open the John Kennedy assassination, and 35 congressmen have now agreed to support the Gonzales Amendment, I think we should go first to the Watergate. That's what I keep saying. Go in to the illegal activity of using the Mullen Associates as a cover for domestic operations, the use of V. Howard Hunt, who had scramblers in that office that were put in by Hughes, and telephone that went from the White House to the Mullen, and ask why InterProgress or Mullen Associates, a private group that set up in Delaware, USA, in quotes, to expand east-west commercial relationships, is messing around domestically. Their agents are messing around domestically. If they're doing east-west relationships, what are they doing with Columbia Presbyterian Medical School, the Dr. Latimer Surface Fund, from, or the American Bar Association? InterProgress is to represent the way they say they're set up to do. We should have a right now, because of these exposures, to find out which lawyers were associated. Are they Ramsey Clark? Are they Percy Foreman? Is there Melvin Belli? Is there Grant Cooper? Who are the lawyers that are linked to the Hughes Corporation that are involved? If they are involved in the political conspiracies, we have a right to know. If they're men like David Billen, we have a right to know. The lawyers on the Warren Commission were selected in such a secretive way that it's locked up for 75 years to know how they were associated. Were they linked to this office? Well, this is just one example of research that is coming home now. I mentioned InterProgress as a dummy front. Now you see what they do and how they're set up, and we'll do investigative work on the board of directors and continue to find out who really runs the government and see if that office or those kind of people run the United States government.
2: This has been Dialogue Conspiracy with political research specialist Mae Brussel, who for 10 years has been researching the facts behind political assassinations and conspiracies in this country. Dialogue Conspiracy originates with KELRB FM in Carmel, California.
3: Talking about things you cannot say in the world today, great pleasure once again to welcome Reverend Ted Pike to the show. How are you doing, sir?
4: Oh, pretty good. Thanks for having me, Robbie.
3: My pleasure. With all obviously eyes focused on finance and collapsing financial markets around the world, a little story got very little media attention, and that's the situation with Dr. Frederick Tobin, an Australian, who was arrested for a thought crime while he was on transit at London Heathrow's airport. And I don't know if he's been deported to Germany to face hate crimes prosecution, but you want to fill us in on the details?
4: Yes. Dr. Frederick Tobin, of course, is well known around the world for his skepticism concerning the accuracy of the 6 million figure of the alleged Holocaust dead and the accuracy of whether gas chambers were used to create that effect. And he actually was arrested in 1999 in Germany as an Australian tourist coming in there and talking to German citizens to this effect. He spent 7 months in the German prison, but since then, not sure he's even been in Germany. However, the German government is very disturbed by the fact that his broadcasts coming from Australia penetrated German airspace through the Internet. And now the German government has issued a warrant through the Economic Union demanding that he be arrested and brought in for someone who is basically continuing to violate German... be arrested and brought in for someone who is basically continuing to violate German so-called anti-hate laws, anti-defamation laws against the accuracy of the Holocaust. And this is quite unprecedented for a warrant to be given, a European warrant to be given to all members of the European Union, that they have to surrender any political thought criminal in any of the member states of the European Union, even if they don't have this kind of law on the books. And certainly England does not have a law banning skepticism or diminution of the Holocaust dead.
3: Well, the thing that is, I guess, is disturbing. Well, it's disturbing on many levels. First of all, you know, obviously has gone the theory that you know, irrespective of what you say, I will stand by your right to say it. This has chilling, it's setting parameters.

0: that are very chilling, because whichever way you slice it and dice it, 4 weeks from today, we will more than likely be electing a new president, together with probably a majority in the House and the Senate of Democrats, where a lot of pet projects that have been building up for many years will see the light of day. And irrespective of who's elected president, there's a very good possibility that those same draconian laws that apply in Germany are going to be laws applying here in the United States.
1: Yes, absolutely. You're probably very aware, we Alternative Talk Radio, the New Right, Christian Right, and so on, we were able to very successfully defeat not only the federal hate crimes bill almost 2 years ago, we were able to defeat and set back about six different major pieces of Orwellian legislation, much to the Democrats' dismay. But all of that is coming around again in about 3 months. And what is very, very chilling about this legislation, this European warrant against Tobin, is that it also includes anti-Semitism as the second charge in this warrant, and that's unprecedented. Obviously, the term anti-Semitism is extremely ambiguous. Some new dictionaries are actually making it so loose that they're defining it as criticism of Jews and Judaism and matters Jewish and so on, and nobody knows quite what it stands for. And certainly the Anti-Defamation League very loosely bandies the term in an accusatory way against anyone who criticizes even the leaders of the State of Israel. And this is also very disturbing because our own U.S. State Department now, in its most recent 2008 report to Congress, clearly puts its finger on evangelical Christian belief that the Pharisees, the Jews, 2,000 years ago, masterminded the crucifixion. The new U.S. State Department report says that is classic anti-Semitism. And, of course, the original classic anti-Semite, according to them also, is Adolf Hitler. So what is happening now is that a noose is being placed around tens of millions of Bible-believing Christians by our own government, claiming that they are anti-Semitic, and now this warrant is going out from the European Union against the crime of anti-Semitism. So what we're seeing here is a new thrust, a new initiative to internationalize hate crimes enforcement, coming originally from the European Union, but also in Israel. Knesset has been debating over the last several years the possibility that the government of Israel could issue these warrants internationally for anyone who, like Tobin, criticizes the accepted establishment doctrine about the Holocaust. And ultimately, I believe their intention would be also deport from every nation in the world those who are classic anti-Semites, who are people critical of the Talmud, of Jewish activism, and so on. So this action in the UK really has to be protested by all who love freedom.
0: Well, just from my own personal perspective, over the last, I would say, especially in my instance, it has been over the last few years a great awakening to the belief system of Zionism, whether it's Jewish Zionism or whether it's Christian Zionism, that has been getting more and more press, and as more and more people are becoming aware of how U.S. foreign policy is shaped by, obviously, the Zionist philosophy, it strikes me as they are getting more and more desperate, and the only way that they can shut down the expose of this this ideology, a political ideology, it's not a religious ideology, is the reason why we are seeing this concerted effort.
1: Well, that's very true. They're also wanting to link together anti-Semitism with not only Holocaust revision, but they're wanting to make Christians, evangelical Christians, people of the religious and political right, into domestic terrorists. You may remember that Ernst Zundel, was actually indicted in Canada and deported to Germany under the charge of being a domestic terrorist, because basically he criticized the claims of the Holocaust. And if we've got evangelical Christians now being defined as anti-Semites by our own U.S. State Department, I believe it's a very short step before they also can be considered anti-Semites, hate criminals. Certainly anti-Semitism is a hate crime in Canada. There's only a very small gap now between actually our government in some way or another taking the State Department definition a step forward and calling us all domestic terrorists if we are opposing our so-called war on terrorism in cooperation with Zionism.
0: Then how do you explain the John Hagees of the world? In other words, these evangelical Christians that obviously profess strong support for the State of Israel based on their belief system, obviously, of the Second Coming and the Rapture.
1: Well, the Zionists have used the evangelicals for more than a century to encourage them to bless God's chosen people, will bless America, and so on. And the evangelicals have been basically useful idiots for the Zionists for more than a century, but there is no real gratitude, I don't believe, on the part of Talmudic radical Jews like Abraham Foxman and the ADL and these kinds of people. The ultimate objective of the Talmudic Kabbalistic system is to suppress and to hold back and diminish the influence of Christianity in this world so that the true beliefs in a monotheistic God of Israel and Judaic values can prevail over the whole world. That idea infuses the Talmud and the Kabbalah of the Jews. And so what we have, of course, they are biting the hand that has fed them over the last century. And I think that the tide will be turning as these activist organizations, Jewish activist organizations, are making it very clear they are forbidding Christians to witness to Jews, to use the name of Jesus in public and meetings and so on. And certainly Hagee has gone along with this. Hagee now forbids anyone who is part of his CUFI, Christians United for Israel, conferences around the country to witness to Jews during those conferences, to pray in the name of Jesus, and so on. And by the way, the Hagee's co-director of CUFI is David Brog, who is a liberal left-wing Jew, and he was once chief of staff for Senator Arlen Specter, and was a devoted a proponent of hate crimes legislation. So there's a real joining together. You know, the scripture says, be not unequally yoked together with unbelievers, and that's exactly what Hagee has done in joining together with David Brog and Zionist left-wing Jews in this unholy alliance.
0: In your alert on your webpage, which is truthtellers.org, obviously have a lot of information about this, you quote a Bible passage here, Luke 21:12, where you say the Bible says Christians will be ruthlessly persecuted someday with deportations to Israel. Jesus prophesies of his followers that someday evil Jews shall lay their hands on you and persecute you, delivering you up to the synagogues and into prisons.
1: Yes, absolutely. Yeah, it's very clear where the thrust of persecution is coming from in the world today. For centuries, Christians have known of these prophecies and have wondered where it would come from. Would it come from the Roman Empire or from the Catholic Church, the Pope, and so on? But it's more and more clear that the main thrust of anti-Christianity and Christian persecuting hate crimes laws is coming from a radical Jewish activism, specifically the Anti-Defamation League. And what they're wanting to do, and they're doing in the State Department now, they're doing through the Organization for Cooperation and Security and Cooperation in Europe, which is a 55-member nation hate crimes bureaucracy being established in the European Union today. What they're wanting to do is put a noose around Christians, making Christians into homophobic, bigoted haters, and so on, that society should not only scorn and despise, but should legislate against. And that's the whole gist behind hate crimes legislation. It's not just to protect beleaguered homosexuals like Matthew Shepard. The purpose of all this hate crimes legislation is basically to get Christianity to turn the tables on Christians and make them basically objects of hatred and contempt in the entire world. I also quote another verse there, very, very close to that paragraph, when Christ says, "You shall be hated of all men for my name's sake." He's saying about that about the church, and that's where we're headed if these hate crimes laws become internationally affected.
0: Yeah, I mean it's a sad commentary there, Reverend, especially in light of the fact that most people now are overtly consumed with the financial crisis.
1: Yes, absolutely. This is a perfect time for these international conspirators to set a tremendously significant and deleterious precedent, not only establishing the right to seize people through an international warrant in countries that don't even have a law to that effect, but also to proclaim them anti-Semites. I just got an email today from the wife of Ernst Zundel, who is another one of these Holocaust reductionists who is now languishing in a German jail. And she tells me in her email that he came very close to being deported to Israel. And she stormed into the German embassy in Atlanta, Georgia, and said she would make an international stink about it if the Germans involved themselves with the Israelis, and Zundel went to an Israeli prison instead of a German prison. And so he went to a German prison. But right behind the facade here, we have the real determination of Israel to become a hate crimes adjudicating enforcement power in the whole world. In fact, again, in this article, this recent article, which you're reading from, which is posted at truthtellers.org, I do point out that the new Sanhedrin is being established in Israel to do this.
0: We're speaking with the Reverend Ted Pike. You can access his website at truthtellers.org. We'll take a short break and be right back. It's all gone crazy. We're speaking with Reverend Ted Pike. His website is truthtellers.org. On a personal side, yeah, Reverend, you been getting any heat from the ADL of late? Obviously, they like you a lot.
1: Well, I was attacked, an 11-page attack on me last year, which is posted at the ADL website, but it was just a lot of smoke and nonsense. I wrote a devastating rebuttal of it, and I don't think anybody's taken it too seriously. But it is true, I and my niece, Harmony Grant, are pretty much full-time gadflies to the ADL because we do believe that they are basically the eye of this tremendous octopus that is working to subvert Christian civilization, especially through hate crimes legislation. I should mention before we're done here today that there is much that people can do to protest the arrest and possible deportation on October 17th of Dr. Tobin. At our website, www.truthtellers.org, we have quite a list there of phone numbers, faxes, emails for top British officials in Parliament and the government of England, including the hate crimes Gestapo here that did the arrest of Dr. Tobin. People should to start calling those are the peoples and agencies immediately, letting them know that we will not stand for this terrible travesty. A man is being sent off to almost certain imprisonment of probably at least 5 years in Germany just for speech which traveled over the internet into German airspace. This is absolutely intolerable as a national and an international precedent of law. We can't let this happen. So I appreciate if people can come to Truth Tellers and start to speak out.
0: Yeah, we're seeing, unfortunately, fascism raise its ugly head in many different spheres of life today. I guess it's just one of those realities we have to come to accept and deal with.
1: Well, we did defeat six major pieces of this fascist legislation in the 110th Congress. The people did that by applying powerful and vocal pressure, especially to the House Judiciary Committee about 2 years ago. And I believe that if we speak out, we have seen, as in Canada, where there's mounting criticism of the hate crime system up there, I believe we can help do the same thing in Europe, especially in England. So if people can come to truthtellers.org, then the numbers are there, the emails are there. I even have a printed statement to these officials protesting this outrage.
0: Well, thanks for the update, Reverend. Always a pleasure, sir.
1: Thank you.
0: Oh, my pleasure. Don't forget the special, which is only, I'm going to be working late tonight. Do what other people did. I didn't even figure this one out. You can email me, if you can't get through on the phone, at robnoel1@mac.com. Till tomorrow. See you back.

0: 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Tonight featuring Coast to Coast AM from January 17th, 2002.
1: From the high desert at the great American Southwest, and it's the frigid high desert. My God, it's getting cold here at night. I bid you all good morning, good afternoon, good evening, whatever the case may be, wherever you are in all 24 time zones covered by this program. I'm Art Bell, and the program is Coast to Coast AM. Well, this is going to be a very, very interesting night, I predict. For a long, long, long time, I've been trying to get an animal communicator that I could communicate with. And hence, you could communicate with. And what we have discovered is that all roads lead to Penelope Smith as the best there is. I mean, all the other animal communicators refer constantly to Penelope Smith. So it seemed to make some sense to go to Penelope Smith. And that's exactly where we're going tonight. In the next hour. Now, in this hour, in a moment, I have for you a surprise.

0: right, just before my little surprise, tomorrow night is Open Lines, as I traditionally have on this program. You know, I do a great week of interviews during the week, but then Friday night, Saturday morning, it's open for anything you want to do. And as I always do every week, I would encourage any of you with any really good ideas about a special line, which, as you know, I enjoy running. The weirder, the better. To submit your idea to me in email. That would be artbell@mindspring.com. artbell@mindspring.com. And I will pluck from the submissions the very best one, and we will do something probably fairly weird tomorrow night. You should see some. One night I'm going to read to you the various suggestions that are made. I'll do that. And you can see how my selection process for whatever I do every week, you know, is arrived at. Now, he's been a friend for years and years and years. He was a one-time advisor to NASA and, of course, to Walter C. Cronkite. And he is now a movie mogul. Here is Richard C. Hoagland. Surprise, surprise. Hey, Richard.
1: Oh, good evening, Art.
0: Good evening.
1: You had to use the word, the M word.
0: The mogul word, yes.
1: You know, it really is fun being a mogul.
0: Is it?
1: Yes, although I've destroyed several forests since last week. Our fax machine has not stopped ringing.
0: All right, well, just for those who don't know, and you've got to remember that last week, not everybody listening tonight was listening last week.

0: creative control, right?
1: Exactly. Uh-huh. We have a deal, at least my part of the contract reads almost like Orson Welles' deal with RKO when he signed to do Citizen Kane.
0: This is going to be some movie.
1: It really is. We are having so much fun. We're putting the finishing touches on the script. Paul is in Hollywood, poor guy, tonight. He had to go to a Golden Globe party, and there's one tomorrow night, and the next night. And if I was actually supposed to be in Hollywood working with him.
0: You know, Richard, do you know how totally not my thing that is?
1: Exactly.
0: I have to get dressed up. In a tux. And then proceed to this automatic sort of procession. Oh, man, I hate kind of stuff, Richard.
1: Is a timing.
0: You know, between that and going to the opera. You know, going to the opera, put a gun to my head.
1: I could do it for a little while to meet certain people. But right now, I'm in this creative mode where we're, you know, I literally worked 24 hours around the clock yesterday.
0: That I can understand.
1: And we're shipping this thing back and forth electronically with a program called Movie Magic Screenwriter. I just love these symbolically coded names for these things, which the pros use. And, you know, I code mine in one color, and he codes his changes in another color, and it's actually working extremely well. And, you know, writing is a very solitary process. I mean, I have worked with Paul on this.
0: I want to talk to Paul. After this is all over, I want to talk to Paul, because I would think writing opposite you, that'd be like Chinese torture. I mean, I can just see you getting so technical, Paul's head is swimming, and Paul trying to unravel it on the other end and sending you back a script. I can just see how this is happening.
1: Well, you know, as we said when we were on the show last week and we announced this, which I think politically is a really major step forward, and I'll get to a couple of affirmations of that in a minute. This is a fun process. This is where people live. When you think of Hollywood, you think of the big screen. Most of the major social changes of our time have occurred in movies or on television.
0: That's
1: so
0: true.
1: If you can get your foot in the door to put the message out there high, wide, and handsome, you have an extraordinary opportunity, and we're going to try to take advantage of the opportunity that we have. But you're absolutely right. When we do this back and forth, there are times when he does think that, you know, certain points I want to make sure that we get into this might be lost on the average moviegoer.
0: So listen to Paul, Richard.
1: Listening a lot to me.
0: Well, that's good, just listen to him, because, you know, it's got to be tempered. This has got to be, obviously got to be, I'm not telling you anything, it's got to be a compelling drama, as well as instructional in whatever way.
1: Believe me, it is compelling, it is a drama, and it will have surprises. And it's already had surprises in this process, because remember, we promised you we were going to keep everybody apprised of the process.
0: And that's right.
1: I have never done a movie before, so what I'm thinking, you know, is that this would be a really interesting way that people can find out, you know, all hype notwithstanding, how this is really done.
0: I've got to say, scoring RKO right out of the box seems incredible to me. That's pretty big stuff.
1: Isn't that cool? Well,
0: yeah, it is.
1: A name is one thing, but you got people behind the name, and the people we're working with, you know, like Tom Mount, as I mentioned last week, are absolutely top drawer. Tom was, you know, president of Universal during some very creative periods in his life. Very young, you know, he's aggressive, he's imaginative, he has vision, and he and I talked, I guess, a couple of days ago, and he was telling me that the most amazing thing to him and the other folks at the studio is how many emails they have been getting. I mean, Art, everybody listens to your show. If I wanted proof of that, this has been my evidence.
0: Huh. So people have been what, emailing RKO?
1: Oh, they've been emailing tons of emails to him because we gave out his name, and people are sharp. They basically went to the RKO website and found Tom's email address, and bingo.
0: I see.
1: He's on his way in at 6:45 the other morning, he says, you know, and his ritual, he told me, is to stop at this little place somewhere in Beverly Hills and pick up a Danish or something with coffee to take it into the office, where he gets about 7 o'clock. So he's standing there ready to pay for

0: Danish. And the guy across the counter looks at him and says, and I kid you not, what's this project you and Hoagland are doing? I mean, here is this top Hollywood movie executive.
1: Where's all this email coming from?
0: And he's wondering where all this buzz is coming from. Paul, was it a party the other night? You know, like the poor party he's at right tonight, even as we're speaking. And the buzz was our picture. And this is pretty unprecedented. I actually checked with Tom on this. He said that, as far as he knows, in the industry, there has never been this amount of excitement regarding a major project where there are no stars attached to it yet, the script is not done, there's been no casting of anybody.
1: And you really are going to use regular people like from this audience?
0: We are going, well, for some of the roles. I mean, we have a lot of extra roles, and we're looking at a way to devise a just and fair process. And as I said, last week, to start with, I would like to have people who are familiar with our work, since the film is going to be based on our research into what's on the moon and Mars and out there and the government cover-ups and all that. If people haven't read The Monuments of Mars, it will kind of leave them behind the eight ball. And people are responding extraordinarily. You know, I gave out an 800 number for people who can, you know, who want to get the new signed version of Monuments.
1: Yes.
0: And that phone has been ringing off the hook.
1: Good.
0: He said, as a segue, this is the 800 number, just in case you like to get into the fun.
1: And here it is, folks.
0: 1-800-350-4639. That's 1-800-350-4639. That will get you to some nice folks that will tell you how to get a copy of The Monuments of Mars.
1: Autographed.
0: Autographed. I will personally sit here and work my little fingers to the bone for you guys. It's a 2001 edition. It's going to be the last edition of Monuments we'll do, because the follow-on is going to be called Heritage. But I've got about 100 new pages of neat stuff and things that no one's heard about or few have heard about. About 40 pages of new images, some of the stunning imagery that Mike Malin has at great pains been forced to give us. And that will be a kind of a collector's item, you know. Now, the most extraordinary thing to me is not only that I can include, you know, folks from your audience, you know, who would like to play in the sandbox, but we've been getting resumes from professionals, a lot of top drawer people, production people, camera people,
1: who would like to be involved.
0: Who want to be involved. I got one the other day, and I'm not going to use names now because, frankly, given what we're doing, I'm waiting for the shoe to fall, you know, the other side, to do what they're going to try to do to stop this.
1: Yes.
0: But we've had some incredible resumes come through of people who are, in the industry, household names, and who you would recognize if you sit and are a buff of film credits like I am. Let me give you just one example without naming a name. This guy started out with Stanley Kubrick with 2001. And his resume goes on to stunning major films all the way up to the present. He literally called me when I called him back from Universal. He was on the set at Universal working on a picture. And he not only is a pro in the industry and wants to play a key role, but he followed our research. He knew exactly what I've been doing, listening to you. And, I mean, that's the level of response we're getting. And I must say that I did not expect that. I expected a lot of ordinary folks would be thrilled and excited and interested and intrigued, and we could get them involved.
1: I think that if it's done right, it's going to be a hell of a movie, and they know that, so that's why, Richard.
0: Well, this guy compared this. He compared it to 2001. I mean, that's like being compared to, you know, if you're Stutz, being compared to Chrysler. It just is astonishing what we have released and what this show has been able to do, Art, in the way of exciting people. And that's what I want to continue. I want to keep everybody apprised of where we are.
1: Good. Well, it is exciting. Listen, we've got kind of a pretty big piece of news with regard to chemtrails.
0: Yes.
1: I want to tell people about this, so let's tell them, Richard. Chemtrails, we don't know what chemtrails are. They're jet leavens. that seem to be unlike jet leavens or contrails, if you will, of the past.
0: Yeah, you know, a normal contrail, you'll look up in the sky, you'll see a jet, 40,000 feet, and, for a few degrees behind it.
1: Water vapor.
0: You know, like the width of your hand held out at arms, your fist, you'll see water vapor out the back, and then it disappears. It dissipates. chemtrails cross the sky. They crisscross. They linger. They expand. They become a haze. They don't dissipate. They're not under any observation normal contrails of jet aircraft. Well, the other day, information came to my attention that in October of 2001, and the reason we all missed this, of course, is because it was in the wake of 9/11, Congressman Dennis Kucinich from Ohio introduced House Resolution 2977 in the first session of the 107th Congress, in which, among other things, he seeks to ban chemtrails. Now, what's important is not that the bill, you know, has been introduced, because about only 6% of all bills introduced ever were made into law are, but the fact that in the bill's language, chemtrails are listed by definition as chemical or biological, you know, effluents that are released in the vicinity of human beings.
1: Now, I wonder how, Richard, he could put that in there without having some greater basis for belief that something is going on other than people who have been on this program, for example. Is that worth investigating? He must know something, eh?
0: Well, I think he obviously must know something, because he's the first congressman out of 535 who has the conies to actually do this, to formally put in official legal language this term chemtrails, which a lot of us have been using over the last couple, 3 years. And what's remarkable is that this is in the face of complete denial by a battery of media and legal and other representative experts who claim that this is a phenomenon that does not exist, that we're all kind of crazy out here who think that there's something different about jet exhausts than in past years. So here's a congressman who's put his, you know, reputation on the line and said chemtrails are real, they exist, and they should be made illegal. Now, obviously, my first thought when I saw this was, we've got to get this guy on your show.
1: The representative, one more time, please.
0: Dennis Kucinich from Ohio. I do not know at this point, it's probably useful that I don't know, whether he's a Democrat or Republican, which is kind of irrelevant.
1: Dennis Kucinich,
0: K-U-C-I-N-I-C-H.
1: From Ohio.
0: From Ohio.
1: That's amazing, Richard. H.R. 2977?
0: 2977, on October 2nd of last year, 2001.
1: Now, why do you think he would include language that specifically bans chemtrails without some knowledge of, you're right, I ought to get him on the show.
0: Yep. Well, the bill actually, in the definition section, goes into a whole bunch of other things that are dealt with on this show. For instance, it talks about mind control. All right?
1: It does.
0: Mind control is forbidden. I mean, let me give you the title of the bill. It's called, in the short term, the Space Preservation Act of 2001. And it seeks, quote, to preserve the cooperative, peaceful uses of space for the benefit of all mankind by permanently prohibiting the basing of weapons in space by the United States, and to require the president to take action and implement a world treaty banning space-based weapons.
1: Yeah, all right. Hold on, Richard. We're at the bottom of the hour. You know, I don't for one second think that we lack weapons in space. Not for one second. Do you?
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0: Bell, Somewhere in Time. Tonight featuring Coast to Coast AM from January 17, 2002.
1: By the way, I want to complain bitterly about the weather. It's going to go down to somewhere between 15 and 20 degrees here tonight. If I'd wanted cold weather, I'd have moved to a northern latitude. We're way down south here. We're near Death Valley. 15 to 20 degrees. This is ridiculous. Maybe that's what's coming our way in this great change. Who knows? Anyway, Richard C. Hoagland will be... Right

0: Now, this is interesting. Mel in Cleveland, Ohio, and he would know, I guess, says Dennis Kucinich, the gentleman who has introduced the bill to ban chemtrails, was at one time the mayor of Cleveland in the late
1: 70s. Oh, that's who he is. Yes, yes, now I know.
0: There
1: now
0: you are.
1: Yes.
0: Yes. Richard, what do you think chemtrails are?
1: I think it's a global climate modification program.
0: So do I.
1: A la the paper by Edward Teller that we talked about last week.
0: Yeah, I think that's what it is also.
1: Well, he said it. I mean, basically spreading fine divided aerosols in the upper atmosphere, in the stratosphere, where they don't come down for a long time, to act as little tiny parasols to shield us from solar radiation.
0: You know what? The only thing that I care about, I mean, if they're doing this, then they're doing it for a good reason for the planet. We could all hope, right? All we really need to know is, what effect is this stuff going to have on us?
1: Exactly.
0: Other than that, let them have at it, as far as I'm concerned.
1: But Art, the corollary in representative government, as you know, the United States is supposed to be a representative government, is you're included in the decision-making loop. That's why you have, you know, when you have laws or bills put up, you have House and Senate hearings, you have open public debate, you have discussion, you have consensus, and then you're supposed to enact whatever policies, with people behind you.
0: I understand. But the only thing here is that if you were to make public something like this, you're doing this, obviously, as a last-ditch emergency effort to fix something that's profoundly wrong. And so not only do you have to admit the project, but the reason for it would scare the hell out of people.
1: Yeah, but the problem with doing it the way they're doing is that at the very time when you need an integrity of government issue to come to the fore, people trusting that their leaders really have their best interest at heart and are doing the best they can.
0: I would submit to you, Richard, that occasionally having the people's best interest at heart does mean keeping something from them.
1: Well, we didn't, in World War II, we didn't keep the A-bomb secret for a very significant period of time. It was, what, 3 or 4 years?
0: That's quite a while.
1: And that was a weapon that ultimately could have destroyed all of man. It still could.
0: It still could.
1: Look at Pakistan and India.
0: Right.
1: Nuclear weapons are the biggest threat we see on the horizon that man could do to other men.
0: Yeah, but occasionally, I will get called a CIA agent as usual and government and all the rest of it. I don't care. But I can see reasons and times when things are kept from the public I think, defendable reasons.
1: Yeah, well, in this case, as we discussed last week, if the reason for global warming has nothing to do with the car you drive, but is in fact endemic in the physics of the solar system.
0: Right.
1: And I was intrigued that one of your guests this week, I've been up late writing, so who do I listen to? God, thank God, there's a friend of mine on the air who's got good guests.
0: Yes.
1: He mentioned that this was going on all over the solar system. In addition to planets that we'd mentioned last week, he threw in a few more in the pot. I think he said Saturn was brightening and other places are changing.
0: Oh, yes.
1: So if this is endemic to the whole solar system, as the hyperdimensional model says, then this chemtrail thing is a desperate stopgap measure that really is not adequate to the task. Now, the reason you would do that is because you don't know any better. That you don't understand the physics of the cause, therefore you cannot even begin to think of the physics of the solution, because you are a tightly closed in-group that doesn't get any information coming in from the outside, that makes policy in a vacuum, and is doing dumb, stupid stuff because you're not bringing in people that might show you how to do bright, non-stupid stuff. You see what this is why you need a public discussion and debate. The founding fathers were not dummies. They understood that public policy that is formulated in a back room can sometimes go radically awry because it doesn't get the right expertise coming into the room to say, wait a minute, guys, do this as opposed to that.
0: Okay, but again, I really do say that if it was something that radical for which we're seeking or attempting a remedy, then I understand why they wouldn't make it public. I really do. I understand that we would all like the public debate, but there'd be more than that, Richard. There would be public panic.
1: And when it unravels, when they are found out,
0: yes,
1: all right, then what happens?
0: I don't know.
1: Not only do you have the problem hasn't gone away, but you now have another problem.
0: Well, if they have affected the problem, then they're geniuses. If they have done nothing to affect the problem, and it's really as bad as some of us imagine, then they're political dead meat. What it comes down to. They're either heroes or they're...
1: The key thing I see is this concept of public trust. Remember what... my mind is going, you know.
0: And I don't mean to defend all this much secrecy in our government, because they really, really overdo it. I mean, they've got things secret that are idiotic. So I don't mean to get over on that side of the
1: car. Stamps have run out of control.
0: That's way out of
1: control.
0: And
1: there is a definite CYA operation in terms of classifying things under national security.
0: Sure.
1: Whenever bureaucracy now doesn't want to be embarrassed, it puts a classified stamp on something, therefore no one can get at it.
0: That's right.
1: So you have this runaway, and you know, Steve Bassett has talked about this at great length on your show, that we need to redo or reassess or rethink the national security state that we got into back in 1947, because with the Cold War over and the threats of a totally different nature, these kinds of public policy issues need to be publicly discussed. Now, suppose we are confronting this huge change of the physics of the solar system that is adversely going to affect us here on Earth.
0: Mm-hmm.
1: How long can you keep it secret? You know, at some point, you know, the mainstream is going to get wind of it. And as I said before, when they find that government has lied to them, look at the Enron thing.
0: Well, they already are.
1: Look at the Enron thing.
0: Well,
1: the anger is not that Enron went bankrupt. The anger is that a few people basically made lifeboats for themselves and let everybody else sink with the Titanic.
0: Mm-hmm.
1: While telling them everything was okay.
0: Mm-hmm.
1: Have you read those Enron,
0: Every day, Richard. I read about Enron every day.
1: Yeah, well, that's a minuscule example of what could blow up in their faces on something like this.
0: I don't disagree with you, but I also say there is a good argument on the other side, Richard, and you would, you know, they've done studies, as you know, and I think they're still valid. If something was really profoundly wrong, and there wasn't much being done about it, or that could be done about it.
1: Yeah, but that's an assumption. That is a definite assumption.
0: But it's an assumption based fairly soundly on the desperate effort you're describing to affect.
1: No, what that tells us is that the folks who are making the decisions don't know anything else to do. Doesn't mean there's nothing else to do. It just means that they don't know of other options. And it may be because the left hand is not talking to the right hand.
0: Okay, let me try something here.
1: Okay.
0: With your knowledge, what would you do?
1: In terms of changing
0: the... Yes, if you knew that the physics was beginning to change, that every planet was being affected, that ours was going to be affected, what would you do?
1: Well, a global temperature rise...
0: Or am I asking you about a movie plot here?
1: No, not really.
0: Okay, all right.
1: A global temperature rise of this magnitude, solar system-wide, obviously not confined just to Earth, tells us that it's something that's big.
0: Hmm.
1: And if it's based in this physics, the first thing you'd have to do is to figure out how to work with the physics, make technologies that could use this physics to, for instance, change the local heat balance in various regions of the Earth.
0: Hmm.
1: Now, who might have that expertise now that has been working with this physics for the last 50 years, if, as I said last week, the thing that...
0: How about the government vault where they took Tesla's stuff?
1: Yeah, exactly. In other words, I'm talking about the military, you know, industrial black projects folks,
0: mm-hmm.
1: who are not talking to the public policy folks. By definition, the things they've been working on are so top secret that it's, you know, burned before reading. So if you have, as Cool Hand Luke said, a failure to communicate... Government's left hand doesn't know what the right hand is. I mean, the president is sitting there. He is not aware of everything this government has ever done or knows how to do. And I would be betting dollars to Navy beans that the cabinet doesn't either. That even people like the head of the EPA or, you know, the Secretary of the Interior is not aware of these deep black military projects that have been using this physics. And how do I know? because I come back, Art, to what you said to a guest earlier this week. In fact, it was my old friend David Brin, you had on the air the night following me last week.
0: Right.
1: He claimed that, oh, there'd be nothing ever covered up and scientists would be irascible.
0: Mm-hmm.
1: By the way, you never asked him the simple question, what happens if they sign a secrecy oath and can go to Leavenworth if they talk? You know, I don't care how irascible you are, spending the rest of your life in a federal pen is not something that somebody is going to do willingly if they've signed an agreement to get in on the good stuff, to be part of the in crowd. So,
0: well, he's like my friend Seth Shostak. You know, everything's a half-full glass of water. That's the kind of guy he is. That's all right.
1: But his point was that these kind of technologies are so exciting that at some point someone's going to spill the beans. And my point was, or is, that, yeah, unless you sign an agreement where they can put you away for life if you do spill the beans, and maybe take other measures to make sure that you don't, you know, give in to that tendency. So if we are confronted with a huge global problem, like warming because of an intrinsic physics that the mainstream of physicists at Caltech and MIT and whatever are not even aware of, things that go back to where Maxwell deviated 100 years ago, as we've said on this show, and the only people who do understand that are a tiny group working with super toys like you had fly over you there in out there in the desert.
0: Right.
1: The only way then to get that information out to solve the problem is to break it out of the black hole, to get it into public view. But of course, that's not going to happen because we have enemies, and the military mind is to, you know, classify things forever. A secret is a secret is a secret. So when you have a compartmentalized society where, again, the left hand does not know what the right hand knows, you are setting yourself up for a situation where when you're confronted by this kind of a problem, you don't have the wherewithal to solve it.
0: Well, Richard, it's not within the system, unless they've found the solution with what they're doing here, to do this. It's just not. I mean, the government lives on secrets. It is based on secrets. The entire underpinning of the government is all about secrets.
1: But that's only now. It didn't used to be. This
0: they've always kept secrets, Richard.
1: Yeah, but not officially setting up a subversion of the Constitution, which happened in 1947 with the National Secrets Act. At that point, we took another trail. And what people like, you know, Steve and others have been arguing, and, you know, our old friend Stephen Greer is arguing, is that it's time to rein it in, that we're basically going to commit suicide if we keep going down this trail where, you know, various small groups know more and more about less and less and cannot talk to each other. And that's why Kucinich's bill, I mean, let me read you a couple examples of the things that he tackled.
0: Oh,
1: in this
0: by
1: bill.
0: All means, please do.
1: All right, I have the specific language here. By the way, for people who want to actually go and read the language themselves and prove to themselves that we're not making this up.
0: Yes.
1: You go to the Thomas Register, which is http://thomas.loc.gov. thomas.loc.gov.
0: Okay.
1: And you simply type in the bill that you want.
0: H.R. 2977. Okay.
1: And that will take you directly to the bill.
0: Read, Richard, read.
1: Okay. In the bill, he covers things such as, I mean, this is pretty astonishing. Let me go down to the specifics here. Okay. The term weapon and weapon system mean a device capable of any of the following: damage or destroying an object, whether in outer space, in the atmosphere, on the earth, by firing projectiles, detonating explosives, directing a source of energy, including molecular or atomic energy, subatomic particle beams, electromagnetic radiation, plasma, or extremely low-frequency or ultra-low-frequency energy, inflicting death or injury on or damaging or destroying a person or the biological life, bodily health, mental health, physical, and economic well-being of a person, through use of land-based, sea-based, or space-based systems, using radiation, electromagnetic, psychotronic.
0: My God, Richard, that
1: sonic, laser, or other energies directed at individual persons or targeted populations for the purpose, get this, of information war, mood management or mind control.
0: Mind control. You know, Richard, they've covered almost every active endeavor I've imagined the government is doing.
1: You're
0: right
1: doing,
0: there. Yeah.
1: You got to get this guy on the show, and I now clearly remember him. He's a bright, young, aggressive guy, and boy, does he have kahunas to do this.
0: Well, I sure would like to know... what he bases some of this on, in other words, what his beliefs are, and specifically what knowledge he has, or if he doesn't have specific knowledge, then what made him decide to write all this in? Fascinating. Sure, I'd love to talk to him, yeah.
1: Such terms include exotic weapon systems, such as electronic, psychotronic, chemtrails. There it is.
0: Chemtrails.
1: Chemtrails. No, this guy is onto something. He's finally decided that something is rotten in Denmark, and as a representative of his constituency, he put the bill in. As I said, 6% usually get into law, so 94% don't make it. So obviously the next step I would see is you have him on the show, and you, this audience, if they're interested and concerned, they ask him a bunch of questions, and then they provide evidence of support for this bill to his colleagues. And that's how you get the job done. We get a public discussion as to why we need this exotic, you know, weapon system.
0: But I mean, chemtrails, for one thing, is a new phrase altogether. And I can think the military would sidestep that one real easily. I mean, they would call what they have, a climate modification dust, you know, or something.
1: Uh-huh.
0: Mil-spec dust. Whatever it is, they would call it something else. So to ban this without having agreement on what chemtrails are, is kind of a reach.
1: Which gets back to the public discussion.
0: Yeah. Yeah, well, yeah, you're right. I should have this man on the air. People in Ohio, call Dennis Kucinich or write him or fax him and tell him Art Bell wants to have him on the air. Let's see what happens.
1: Excellent.
0: How's that?
1: Excellent.
0: Yeah, I'd love to ask him some questions. That's remarkable, Richard.
1: Isn't that? You know, there is progress. Now, remember what I said about the reason I'm so excited about this movie. Is not because I'm going to meet Julie Roberts someday, but because, can you imagine the political lever and the congressman we can acquaint with a constituency that believes in the viability of asking questions about what's on the moon and Mars that they haven't told us about?
0: Yes.
1: This is a demonstration that enough people got to at least one representative, an honest guy, that he finally decided to do something.
0: Well, either that, or he did it on his own, because that's what he believes.
1: Well, but he had to have information coming from somewhere. I mean, for all we know, he listens to you every night.
0: Anything is possible.
1: It sure is.
0: All right, listen, brother, we got to go.
1: Okay.
0: Thank you. As always, Richard, you will be back soon.
1: I guess so.
0: RKO Mogul. See you later, Richard.
1: You too.
0: Bye. We'll be right back.
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0: Theater Networks presents Art Bell, Somewhere in Time. 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
1: Well, here's something I've been waiting to do for a long time. I have interviewed quite a number of very pleasant people who claim to be animal communicators, and I'm sure are. But I've never been satisfied with the program that we've done. I don't know why. Tonight, I have a feeling we're headed in the right direction. All lines point to Penelope Smith. And whatever animal communicator you might have on, or somebody who knows about this subject, this is the name that comes up, is Penelope Smith. Now, as you know, and I'm going to apologize for it ahead of time, we are a cat household. We have four cats. One wild cat, I won't go through the menagerie here. One very wild cat. He's still wild, you know. He's kind of cool with me, but he's generally otherwise totally wild, completely wild, and always will be, save what he and I have worked out together, and we've worked out a lot. Anyway, I've always wanted to know what animals think about. What animals think. I don't know. What they think of us, what they think of their environment, what they think of when they're having fun, what they dream about. I've always felt and feel now that, you know, knowing my four cats as I do, that they have absolute distinct snowflake-like personalities. And I use the snowflake analogy for a reason. Because that's how humans are described. We're all little individual snowflakes, right? Well, so are they. And so I have believed for a long time, contrary to what many people believe, that animals have souls. I believe that too, in case you're interested. Convinced they do. But beyond that, I don't know a lot of what they think about themselves, their fellow animals, human beings, God, the whole environment. And so here comes Penelope Smith. Communicating with animals telepathically throughout her life, Penelope Smith discovered in 1971 that animals could be relieved of emotional traumas and other problems through the same counseling techniques that help humans. The training and experience that have contributed to her success and her educational background, with bachelor's and master's degrees in social sciences, years of training and experience in human counseling, nutrition, holistic body energy balancing methods, research into animal nutrition, anatomy, behavior, and care, plus the first-hand education from the thousands of animals she has contacted. Penelope's visionary work has been featured in newspapers and magazine articles, numerous books, radio and TV, in the U.S. and all over the world. As a leading pioneer in this field, she has developed tried and true telepathic communication techniques which complement current scientific knowledge and traditional methods. Her methods foster people's ability to understand and communicate with animals on all levels, physical, mental, emotional, and spiritual. She is the world's leading teacher of basic and advanced interspecies telepathic communication and has helped launch the careers of numerous professional animal communicators. Penelope feels that the sacred connection we make through telepathic communication with other species is essential for human wholeness. She believes that everyone is born with the power to communicate with other species, that although it is a long-lost thing for most people, it can be regained for the benefit of all beings on Earth. Coming up in a moment, Penelope Smith.

0: Penelope Smith, welcome to the program.
1: Thank you.
0: It's great to have you. Where are you?
1: I'm in Point Reyes, which is northwest of San Francisco.
0: Okay. You have been doing this, is it fair to say longer than anybody else in a contemporary sense?
1: Pretty much. There's a few others who started about the same time that I did.
0: Since you were first out of the chute, or near first, maybe you can tell me how it happened.
1: Well, for me, I've always communicated with animals and never lost the ability. I never fell under the grip of socialization and denied that animals were intelligent, feeling beings, and I just kept up my communication, but I kept it quiet. I never knew when I was younger that this would end up being a career and that I would be teaching people
0: okay.
1: how to
0: so
1: do this.
0: In other words, then, there was never a time you couldn't do it. There was
1: right.
0: no incredible moment when suddenly the minds, you could always do it.
1: Yes, I could. I was always aware of being able to communicate with animals.
0: Huh. How did that, as a matter of curiosity, when you were very young, how did that manifest itself? I mean, after all, you must have said to Mom or Dad something or another, right?
1: Well, my mother discouraged me and told me I had a very active imagination. So I just, again, kept it between me and the animals because I had such an intimate connection with them, and I used to talk to the birds and the butterflies and the snakes and all the critters, and I felt so close to them. I didn't want to lose that. I also had a very turbulent family, and my best friends actually were my animal friends, both wild animals and domesticated animals. So I wasn't about to cut them off and deny their intelligence.
0: So they actually represented the stability in your life then?
1: To a great extent, and my spiritual connections.
0: That makes sense. No, that makes absolute sense.
1: And that is the way it is for a lot of people who are very close to animals. They had very close bondings when they were young and took care of animals, and animals took care of them.
0: Mm-hmm. Since there was no point where it actually began, I can only ask you in a general sense, in what way you communicate with animals. What comes back to you? Is there an actual communication, or is there sort of a knowing? If you ask a question or make a query, or do animals just occasionally speak up to you on their own? You see what I'm asking?
1: Like, yeah, I do. It's just like communicating with you, only without the human language. I listen to them. I open to them, I communicate to them, they get what's behind my words if I speak in words, they get the thoughts and the feelings behind the words, and what I get from them are all what I call, telepathy is like internal feelings, it's like your internal senses, and so what I get back from them are images, feelings, thoughts, all of which I translate into words.
0: Right.
1: So it's all the senses internally received from the animal, which gives me an insight into their world. In fact, I can feel what they feel, sense both physiologically and emotionally what's going on with them, feel how they see the world, even see how they see, hear how they hear.
0: Mm-hmm.
1: So that's real deep telepathy is the deepest connection is when you actually, it's like becoming the animal, becoming one with them.
0: All right. You said you have communicated with snakes.
1: Yeah, all kinds of animals.
0: Just as a matter of curiosity, how does the snake think about the world and see the world versus, say, a dog? How great a difference is there in the way they perceive?
1: There's a lot of difference among species and among individuals. So let's say you're comparing a snake and a dog.
0: Right.
1: A snake has whole different senses than a dog does, and a whole different experiential feeling about the world. Snakes are generally not domesticated, although there are domesticated snakes, so they're wild animals, and dogs are generally domesticated, And so they pick up a lot of the environmental cues from people, and they start even thinking like people and responding like people the more they're around people, because they have to get along with people. So a snake and a dog, there's a lot of difference in the way they think. So let me kind of take you into their world.
0: Please.
1: You go, you experience a snake. Say you're sitting with them in the woods or wherever, or even a snake that is in somebody's aquarium. You sit with them, they perceive and feel the world very differently than a dog. So they're not so oriented. Well, dogs are oriented, of course, very much by their smell, but dogs also have very keen hearing, touch in a different way, and they have a whole different compilation of senses. So a snake doesn't respond in the same way. The snake is feeling and sensing in, like a lot of reptiles sense, very electrically. They hear very keenly, but they also sense energy, almost like electricity. They can experience heat even from pretty far distance. And so when you're coming up to them, they're not so much looking at you, although they can see. That isn't their main sense. They're experiencing you as an energy form, and they get your intentions. Now, all animals get your intentions. All animals, whatever form, from slugs to elephants, can perceive intentions coming toward them. And by intentions, I mean what it is you're feeling toward the animal, what it is you want to do. It's not necessarily what you're verbalizing, but what your energy is projecting out. So if you have an aggressive energy and your intention is to kill the snake feels that as an impact. They actually feel it coming toward them, and they may not even necessarily know it's coming from a human or a dog or whatever, because they may not perceive that, but they feel that intention strong and clear, and
0: gotcha.
1: So they start to react to it.
0: Gotcha. Defensive, immediately.
1: Yeah, yeah. And then there's, like, you can describe, like, I've been with a lot of different animals and experienced them deeply, how they feel, how they think, and you can go inside their world, and then there's their individual, also when you get comfortable with them and they're comfortable with you, and you can ask them questions about their world, that's another different experience. Because they all are spiritual beings, again, in different kind of bodies, with different kind of body forms, so they have whole different experiences of the world, but they all seem to share this sort of spiritual undercurrent of connection and understanding sort of the basics of life in some ways better than we do, because we tend to forget and get lost in our mental complexity.
0: Sure we do. Here's a wild one for you. Human beings generally, at least in the West for sure, consider cats and dogs to be the very best domestic partners. In the animal world, is that also true? Do cats and dogs think of humans in the same way as the best partners to have from another species? Or are there other animals in the animal kingdom that might make equal or even better companions to humans?
1: Okay, so this question is a generality, and not every cat or dog would respond in the same way. So I can't make an overall statement, because you'll get different things from different cats, depending on their situation. Many domesticated animals, cats and dogs, really love to be with people. In fact, most of them have as their basic purpose in life to be a family member, to help people, to comfort them, to be in the family of people. Long ago they made this decision to come into the lives of people.
0: Yes.
1: Or they wouldn't be there. They wouldn't have stayed there. You know, it isn't like we're captivating them. There's plenty of them that can go. They can go wild. Well, now we've domesticated them
0: sure.
1: so much that they're dysfunctional without our help.
0: Right.
1: But for the most part, okay.
0: Again, so although my generalized question really was.
1: But I can give you some varied answers from various animals that will give you sort of a broad spectrum. I can't give you one answer because
0: I guess I'm asking. Let me try it like this. Would you say that there are a lot of goats or koalas or some other sort of species out there that's sort of saying to itself, you know, damn it, what's with this dog and cat thing? We'd be really good with humans, you know, we'd be good with humans, and we're just rejected.
1: There's nobody that's going, we're rejected. If they want to be with humans, they gravitate to humans. And humans end up gravitating to them. Everybody's telepathic, whether humans are aware of it or not, and they get the messages, they get the feelings, and they gravitate to each other. So, no, there's nobody out there going, oh, poor me, because if they wanted to be with humans, they gravitate to humans. Even dolphins who want to be with humans or other animals who want to be with humans. I've had fish follow me in the water, even wanting to come out of the water with me because they get so close to me.
0: Really?
1: Yes. I've had a lot of different experiences of animals wanting to be close. When you connect with them, they almost forget about your species. When you really, truly connect, you drop the negative intentions toward them. You drop the fact that humans are often step on animals and push them out of the way. Mm-hmm. If you just sort of get into a quiet space with animals and be with them, they pretty soon drop the fear and the fact that you are human and a different species and start communicating to you as a fellow being. Now, they, again, have totally different viewpoints of the world, which you can learn from enormously. In fact, that's what our ancestors and tribal peoples all over the world emphasize, is that we can all learn from each other because we all have different qualities to give to each other.
0: Can I ask you about stepping on animals?
1: Yes.
0: I have four cats, and, you know, inevitably, in a 24-hour day, 7-day week, once or twice a month, one of my poor little cats will get its tail stepped on. And, of course, they screech bloody murder. I mean, what does a general friend of yours, and our cats are very good friends of ours,
1: yes.
0: Is it mentally cussing you out in that moment of screech?
1: It depends on the cat, but I'll tell you, just like us, they respond, you know, they have pain, they respond with, hey, that hurts.
0: Yeah,
1: now, some
0: right.
1: cats will go look at you and go, hey, did you do that deliberately? Other cats will go, oh, that's my clumsy human.
0: Uh-huh.
1: It depends on how they tune into you. Some will tune into your thoughts and go, oh, they didn't mean it. And others will go, hey, wait a minute, are you just not paying attention to me? Each one will be different. So it's fun to listen to them because they each have their own different quality of communication and their own personalities. So, you know, each one might answer differently to the same thing.
0: They absolutely have. I have four cats, and mm-hmm. their personalities could not be any more different than four people that you would just, you know, pluck from the street with
1: individual
0: snowflake little
1: yeah.
0: personalities. I mean,
1: yeah.
0: they are all absolute individuals.
1: Definitely. And every being is, whatever species they are. It's only human blindness. You know, people go, oh, well, all the fish are the same, all the snakes are the same. When you start to communicate with them, you realize they're each unique. You have to get your perceptions open to be able to perceive it. You know, and you've lived with your cats, you've observed them, you've loved them, they're your family members, so you start to see how they are individual, but somebody else coming along would say, oh, it's just a bunch of cats.
0: All right, well, even a lot of pet owners only regard their pets with so much respect. Now, I'm sort of curious, when somebody with your level of telecommunication ability, telepathic ability to talk to an animal, talks to an animal that's never been, you know, immediately telepathically communicated with as directly as you're able to do it, does the animal sort of take a, oh my God, you know, it's kind of like having a dog talk to you for the first time or something?
1: They usually know right away. They know when you come into a room, they know that you can pick up their thoughts. They know right away that the channel's open, that you're not just unconscious or in your own thoughts, that you're aware of them and can receive them. So there's only been a few that I've met that have been, like, taken aback because they were so focused on something else. But most of the time, animals are very alert.
0: You know, like suddenly, oh my God,
1: right,
0: this one's speaking cat. Hold on, Penelope, we're at the bottom of the hour. I'm Art Bell. My guest is Penelope Smith.
2: 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That was Art Bell hosting.

0: we take you back to the past on Art Bell Somewhere in Time.
1: Penelope Smith is here, and it's about to get pretty wild. Here's what we're going to do. We're going to ask a lot of specific questions from the best person in the world to answer them. Maybe some will not have answers, but we're going to get pretty specific about what animals think. And what I want you to do is fast blast them to me. And there's two good reasons for you to go to my website right now. And after I get a little sax here, I'll give them to you. All right, here they are. Number one, the first hour, we discussed the Space Preservation Act of 2001. By this representative in Ohio. And if you'll go to What's New on my website, we've got the text for you if you want to read it. It's under What's New, first item, Hoagland Space Preservation Act 2001. Read it. It's amazing, absolutely amazing. It'll blow you away. Item two what is item two? Item two is that you should go to Fast Blast, also on the website. How do you Fast Blast me? Go to Program and then Fast Blast to Host. And if you have a specific question that you would like me to ask Penelope about animals, not a specific animal necessarily, but about animals, then Fast Blast it to me and we will fit it in. All right, so coming up in one moment, Penelope.

0: You know, in the next break, I may try and take a real close-up picture of Yeti. Yeti is our latest cat here, and he's really something. He's about a mile long. He's this incredible cat. Anyway, I'll try that in the next break. Penelope, welcome back.
1: Thank you.
0: I've got just a million questions. This is from one person. One, do most cats prefer to live alone, meaning alone with human beings, or do they prefer to have a cat pal in the house?
1: Again, every cat is different. You will get some cats that absolutely say, I am the only cat here and my people only need me. And there are other cats that totally enjoy the company of another cat or multiple cats. And it varies from cat to cat.
0: They have serious troubles with jealousy, don't they?
1: The jealousy, even that word, is kind of a projection from human emotion. And mm-hmm. a lot of what people call jealousy is their own thoughts ricocheting into the cats, because people kind of install that into cats. Cats can compete with each other over space, over people. But what happens when people, this is very common, people will go, oh, my cats are jealous. The cats right away pick up what this is. And they'll be fine when the people aren't there. And as soon as the people come, the cats will pounce on each other and start dramatizing this whole jealousy thing. And the more people put that into the space, the more the cats pick it up, or dogs, or whoever it is, and they start to create it. As soon as you drop that and you praise each one and admire each one and thank each one for who they are and what they do with each other, they start to act quite differently. So I feel like people, while cats definitely can be competitive and experience feelings like jealousy, I feel a lot of this is pumped up by people. I've experienced this again and again, and can be handled very well by handling the people who are constantly thinking jealousy, jealousy, jealousy.
0: Interesting. How do we select a cat that will like us and be happy with us? And my answer to that, before you answer, is all my cats have selected me.
1: Yeah.
0: Actually, that's the absolute truth. I have not selected
1: them. And that's the best way to go.
0: But a lot of people do go out and select an animal. You know, they go to a shelter or whatever. And
1: it needs to be a mutual process of really tuning in and seeing who's meant to be with each other. And I feel the best is just what you said, is they come up to you, they look at you. Sometimes people go, oh, I want the one that's the pink with the purple eyes or whatever it is. And it's the one with the brown stripes that is calling to them. Take the one with the brown stripes, because they know animals are so tuned into what their purpose is with you, how they gravitate to you, what their life is going to be like with you. They're in a lot of ways more tuned in and sensitive to those kind of energetic connections that we are, until we take the time to do it and to slow our minds down.
0: Well, here's one for you. I had a cat for a very short while named Ghost, and we named him Ghost because we found him under our house. You know, people dump pets. They do
1: mm-hmm.
0: that. Ghost was wild. Ghost was... unfortunately, I took Ghost in to get all the shots and all the usual stuff, and Ghost turned up to have feline leukemia, and Ghost had to be put down, and I was inconsolable. Oh, God, I cried and cried. And so I went to the cat shelter, and I thought I would console myself by seeing what was there. And we went, Ramona and myself went to six different giant cages, you know, like with 40 or 50 cats in them each. And we got to this final one, about the fifth or sixth one, and here comes this little black girl cat running across, just like a streak. She ran across. She ran up my pants. This is the truth.
1: I know.
0: Came up, threw her paws around.
1: You know what they're doing.
0: Threw her paws around my neck and wouldn't let go.
1: Mm-hmm.
0: And it was like, well, guess this is it, you know. And she... And it was like, well, guess this is it, you know. And she's been that way every night, every day since she...

0: Well, there are some cats that are very happy being indoors and some cats that are not. So you have to kind of work it out. Sometimes it can be a compromise. Well, even when you're living in a city, you can create a window box for a cat so
1: Oh, sure.
0: They can at least go out and smell the fresh air and see the birds.
1: No, but I think people are generally asking, people let their cat out and let it roam and go anywhere it wants and do anything it wants. Usually
0: right.
1: They end up sadly getting squished by cars or eaten by coyotes out here.
0: Exactly.
1: But
0: many cats can be happy as indoor cats. There's thousands, millions of cats who are indoor cats and doing very well and living very happy lives. Of course, they have to have their needs met for exercise, for stimulation, for love, for connection.
1: All right, here's the political hot one. Are cats likely to be damaged psychologically if their front claws are removed?
0: Yes. In most cases, what happens is, and I've interviewed a lot of cats who have had their claws removed, it's extraordinarily painful and leaves the cat, it's a huge trauma to a cat. It's like taking the first joints off your fingers and leaves the cat very sensitive. So often cats who have had this trauma inflicted upon them, they become biters. They feel very defenseless. They feel hostile. They have a lot of anger. I've taken cats and worked them through the trauma so that they stop biting people after that because they have such trauma. So I would say, in general, I would say declawing is very, very traumatic to cats. Not always, but in most cases.
1: If it's going to be done, I presume it should be done when the cat is extremely young, kind of like various rituals that are performed on even people, done when you're very young so you don't remember the pain, eh?
0: It isn't a matter of you don't remember the pain. The pain is in the body. And so even a young cat can feel that trauma. But it depends. Everyone will take it differently. Sometimes people can't even keep a cat because they're so wild. If they don't declaw them, they can't even, provide a home for
1: them.
0: That's
1: correct, yes.
0: So sometimes it's the best option. At the same time, there are things that you can do to make it easier for them if you have to do such a traumatic operation.
1: Well, when I was, days old, to tell a big secret, I was circumcised. But you know what? I don't remember it, thank God.
0: Right.
1: And wouldn't it be somewhat the same if a cat's very, very young?
0: Again, even if you didn't remember it, it's still lodged in your cells and may have some effect on you.
1: Okay.
0: Yeah.
1: All right. Here's James from Cedar Falls, Iowa, who asks, I had an experience where I swear I witnessed my dog crying after he nipped my finger. Can a dog be sad to that degree that it really cries?
0: Yeah, the physiological mechanism of crying, of course, is very human. At the same time, yes, dogs can have deep, deep sadness. So they moan, they cry, they oftentimes will take on a human expression because they live with humans. But it isn't a matter of that they don't have the feelings. They can have great feelings of grief, of pain, of feeling sorry for things, definitely.
1: All right, here's someone taking issue with you. Carmine in Milwaukee says, Art, Penelope makes some really interesting points, but I have sat with extreme intent on killing a white-tailed deer, then done so, and the deer doesn't react in any way unless it senses me through some normal channel.
0: Mm-hmm. And many people hunt and hunt with intention not to hurt the animal, but to actually kill and eat them. And this has been a long history of people with animals. Animals know that they're prey. I mean, there are animals that are killed by owls and other foxes and other animals, and they aren't necessarily afraid if your intention is simply to be present with them and you have some kind of agreement with them to take their life. Now, I don't know what this person is doing when they're being with the animal.
1: I've heard that before, that there is some

0: some kind of agreement between that animal and the hunter to have the life taken with the intent of being eaten. It's pretty weird to think about, but...
1: I'll give you an example of that with other animals. I saw this program. It was quite wonderful, called Wild America, years ago, Marty Stauffer.
0: Of course.
1: And he showed a mountain lion killing a deer, and then the mountain lion lay down with the deer and was licking the deer and pawing the deer. And the emotion that was coming from the mountain lion was gratitude, love, deep expression of thankfulness, similar to what Native American peoples have said you always have to be when you're hunting, if you're going to, you know, take an animal's life, to be grateful, to ask them. And the mountain lion and the deer have a pact with each other. It's an understood pact. Now, every animal will try to survive. Every animal wants to, you know, have their body carry on. At the same time, they also know that they're going to die and accept death as part of their life. I'd like to give you another story, something I learned from an animal who was a prey animal. I was I was teaching in Germany, and we were in this barn that had a lot of horses and a lot of rabbits. And the rabbits were all in these very spacious cages, but they were food rabbits. And I said to the rabbit, "How do you feel about your life?" And he said, "My life is so good here. I'm well taken care of." He had beautiful straw, great roomy cage. "The people love me. And unlike the wild rabbits, I know when I'm going to die, and I don't have to worry about it. I'm provided for. It's very wonderful here. I spend my time meditating and being filled with love all around me. And I wouldn't want to be a wild rabbit." And I said to him, "Yeah, but you're going to be killed to be eaten." And he said to me, "Everybody gets killed to be eaten. You're going to be killed to be eaten." And I said to him, "Well, wait a minute. No, I'm not a prey. I'm not going to be eaten." He says, "No, you will be eaten. Everybody is eaten." And I got what he meant. He looked at the horse. He looked at me. He says, "Everybody's eaten." He totally accepted that there's a natural cycle of life, that we're all going to get eaten one way or another. Our bodies will. And that he goes on. And there wasn't a problem there. I'm not saying that this justifies killing all animals or whatever. This isn't a matter of justifying. It's a matter of tuning in, seeing what the cycle of life is, and realizing that animals do eat each other, and that's, you can do it in a way, if you are going to do that, eat animals, you can do it in a way that's honoring and, as that hunter experienced, very untraumatic. You don't do it in a way that's hurtful and torturous of the animal.
0: What do dogs and cats think of TV?
1: Again, different ones, different things. I had one cat who watched basketball games, and he watched that ball go back and forth, back and forth. And then I've had people tell me that when I have been on TV, that their animals run inside. I had a program that played again and again in Northern California, and their cats and dogs run inside to watch the TV. And then other people say that certain animals have favorite programs. And frankly, I've experienced a lot of different thoughts from different animals. Some could care less about the TV. Others enjoy it because their people enjoy it. Some actually have favorite programs.
0: Well, here's one for you. I have a truly wild cat. I mean feral, flat out feral. It was 6 months before I could touch this cat without a glove on my hand. This is how feral this cat was, starved to death. Another one dredged out from beneath my home that just got abandoned. And he's fat and sassy now, but he's still as feral as he ever was, except with me.
1: Mm-hmm.
0: I would go in every day with a big jacket on and gloves and protective gear. And, you know, I would sneak up and try to pet, you know, and this cat would go like that.
1: Exactly.
0: This cat had to live 6 months in our bathroom because it wasn't safe.
1: Yeah.
0: Just wasn't safe. Anyway, he's okay now, except around anybody else except me and,
1: mm-hmm.
0: and my wife.
1: Mm-hmm.
0: But particularly me. Now, get this. He's afraid of people on TV.
1: Mm-hmm.
0: He's not just afraid of people. He's afraid of people on TV.
1: I can understand.
0: And the minute the TV comes on and people come on TV, he looks at them, he hears them.
1: Yeah.
0: Phew, he's gone.
1: Yeah.
0: We call him Comet.
1: Yeah.
0: So,
1: And he's super sensitive to energies, super sensitive to any threat in his environment, and he's definitely made his choices about what he wants in his life.
0: Yeah. And now, interestingly, since coming into the house, he doesn't want anything to do with going out, not even on the porch. I mean, he will sit out there and try to get in the door and figure out how to get in the door and cry. He doesn't even want to be away.
1: Yeah.
0: This house is his world.
1: Mm-hmm.
0: Doesn't care one whit for anything outside of it.
1: And you respect that, and that's great.
0: Well, I try to take him out for a little sun, and he just cries to get back in again, you know?
1: Yeah.
0: Todd in Santa Rosa, California says, my parents have a golden retriever that smiles. People think he's snickering, but we know much better. We explain it to them, and then people are okay with it, but this dog smiles.
1: Yeah, there's quite a few that do.
0: It's true?
1: Yeah, there's quite a few that do. And again, some of this is adaptation and what people have encouraged in the animals, and they pick it up and they try to do what humans do. Now, they feel smiling. I mean, animals feel joy. They feel happy. And then they learn to express it in very human ways. And that's the best a dog can do, is kind of curl up their lips. So some people think it's a snarl, but obviously with this golden retriever, and I've seen it with other dogs, it's a smile. And you can feel it. I mean, you can feel their energy is happy.
0: Can they actually do the equivalent of a laugh? I mean, it's not quite a laugh, but it's. I've heard dogs make some sounds that approximate.
1: Yeah, again, this is just talking about imitating humans. I mean, dogs can be happy and give out joy that would be approximate to a laugh. But I have also heard dogs who form words with their mouth. You know, I mean, they actually speak.
0: I've heard it myself.
1: Yeah, I mean, they actually speak. I've had them say things to me out loud because they try to form it with it because they hear it enough from us, and so they form it with their mouth. But again, you can get so much more out of them telepathically because there's a lot more going on than the few little words they can imitate.
0: It is still amazing to hear. I mean, I've had people play me tapes on the air. It's absolutely amazing. All right, Penelope, hold on. We're at the top of the hour. Good break for you. Lots and lots of questions. I'm Art Bell. This is Coast to Coast AM from the cold, high desert.
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1: And we are privileged to have the world's premier animal communicator with us here tonight, Penelope Smith. All animal communicators refer to her. And so we have been referred to her, and she's here tonight, and we're going to ask a million different questions about animals.
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1: Think. Stay right.

0: right. Here's a couple of tough ones for you, Penelope. Are animals self-aware?
1: Yes.
0: They are?
1: Yes. And again, this is something when you tune into them, you start to see what their awareness is. And when people talk about self-awareness, are they aware that they exist? Yes. And are they aware that they're individuals? Yes. Do they have a connection, aware of their connection with the rest of the world? Yes. And each one perceives individually, both by species and by individual. They have different ways of looking at the world, just as we do. But I would definitely say, from all my experience with talking to all kinds of animals, that they are aware of themselves.
0: That's really important. Do you then, by extension... I mean, as I said, to me, every one of my cats is as individual as a snowflake in personality. They're totally different, completely different. I mean, just once you get to know them, they're as different as day and night in their personalities. And so if they have self-awareness and they have personalities and they feel emotions, love, fright, hate, I suppose, you know, all kinds of ranges of emotions, just like human beings, then why should we not conclude they have souls?
1: Well, they are. They are spiritual beings. They have souls, definitely. That's my experience. When you treat them that way, they respond to you in a whole different way than when you look at them as objects. And that's the success I've had in the communication, is the animals respond to being treated as who they are, which is spiritual beings or souls.
0: But if they have souls, and they are self-aware, and they have all these emotions, then spiritually, what difference is there between them and us?
1: Well, different beings choose different experiences. It's a different experience to be a cat and a dog and a human, and it's different to be different kinds of humans in different cultures. This is my perception. My experience is that we are spiritual beings who come in and choose our experience according to what is our purpose, what we're traveling along on the path, what kind of experience we want in our lives. And this goes into the reincarnation and the life to life, that we can live in many different forms and many different experiences, and it's all quite wonderful, and what the animals give is just as valuable in the whole web of life as what humans give. We all give our particular function, our particular qualities to each other, and it makes this world function.
0: All right. Well, then here's a tale of two cats. How different would they be? My cat, which stays inside, our cats are inside cats. We don't let coyotes eat them and things crush them. So we keep them safe inside, all the shots up and all the rest of it. And they seem extremely happy, and they are bonded to us, no question. Now, cat number two, I was in Bangkok a few years ago. And for the most part, in Bangkok, cats are trying to avoid the street vendors who put them in pots and cook them, and people who eat them. I mean, you go out on the street in Bangkok and you can get cat anywhere.
1: Yeah.
0: Cat is food there. Now, it would seem to me that a cat there, you know, if a cat has a lot of self-awareness and it understands self, does it become like the deer when it's in Bangkok? Does it know that its role is entirely different? It is not necessarily friend human, or it would probably consider humans as something that would cook them
1: as predators.
0: Predators.
1: Definitely, it's a whole different experience. And again, we get back to beings choosing their experience when they come in, choosing where they're going to be, what form, what country, what experience. And again, that's a whole other metaphysical subject that I have a lot of experience both in counseling humans and animals.
0: So, yes,
1: they would have a whole different experience of life.
0: Do animal sounds absolutely mean things? They certainly seem to. I mean, a cat has a million different little voices and meows and coos and so forth and so on. Do all these things mean something?
1: Well, they express themselves through their sounds, and every animal, all different kinds of animals, have different languages, different ways of expressing through sounds, through movements, through dances. So, yes, you could track different meanings, but different animals will, especially domesticated animals, develop different ways of expressing themselves than other animals of their same kind in different places. So they may have the same gesture, and it might mean something else than some other cat.
0: Okay, what is this cat saying? That's always what I thought was, damn it, get off my tail! That's what that sounds like, isn't it?
1: It sure does.
0: Okay. Do animals have any sense of anything that lies beyond life?
1: Yes.
0: Really?
1: Yes. Now, my experience with animals, and again, they have different awarenesses and different ways of expressing their intelligence, but all of the animals are aware of themselves as spiritual beings who are also being dogs, cats, frogs, whatever they are. They also are aware of death. They accept death as a part of life, and that they're going to go on. They're aware of themselves when they go on beyond death. You can communicate with them, and they have an innate awareness. This is something, again, that we sort of are socialized out of, and humans also have the choice to forget who they are, have the mental complexity to get lost in, where animals just don't forget who they are. They always stay grounded in their own experience as spiritual beings living in a particular form and totally enjoying their form and totally enjoying their life as best as they can.
0: Do they share a fear of death with us? I mean, most humans do have a fear of death.
1: I would say that they want to survive, and they will try to protect themselves and live, but they don't want to be hurt. But as far as accepting death as part of life, animals have a real acceptance, just like that rabbit I talked to you about.
0: Right.
1: But domesticated animals get all wrapped up in their people and start to go, oh dear, I can't die because my person is feeling sad and I better hang on even though it hurts. And they get all wrapped up in human thinking.
0: Yeah.
1: Generally, animals will like to die very peacefully and quietly, or often they'll go off by themselves, or they accept it, and they don't fight it unless, of course, they're, you know, having to take care of a person and they're being torn by their person's feelings. But generally, animals will, it's not like they want to die, like they're going, oh, whoopee, death, but they accept it as part of the natural cycle. They come in, they live the best way they can, enjoy life with all their senses, and then they go, okay, well, I'm going to be departing, but they're also aware that they go on.
0: They're also empaths. Now,
1: yep.
0: Our cats, both with my wife and myself, all four of our cats, they know when we're sick.
1: Mm-hmm.
0: They know for sure when we're sick. And they come and they sit on your lap and they comfort you and they stay very close and they know you're sick.
1: Oh, yeah.
0: I mean, there's no question about it. They know you're sick.
1: Can I tell you a story about that that I was very moved by? I had foot surgery and it was excruciatingly painful. And one of my cats, I had four cats at the time also, and one of my cats, she did not like high-pitched sounds. She didn't even like whistles. And I was howling. I was crying so hard. I hurt so bad. And she came up on my chest, and she, who did not like to be even near a little squeak, she patted my tears on my face and licked my face. And then my dog came running in and heard me crying, came over to me and said, okay, I know what would cheer you up. You need a walk. And I laughed so hard because, of course, he was giving me his solution for cheering up, which is a walk, which
0: take
1: I couldn't
0: walk,
1: do.
0: Yeah, sure.
1: But it was the same empathy that you're talking about. It's a deep, deep experience of your pain and wanting to comfort you. They're exquisitely sensitive to your feelings.
0: Is it fair to say, in your communication with animals, particularly domestic animals, that they love us the way we love them? Or is their sense of connection with us entirely alien?
1: Okay, it's not entirely alien. It's a mixture of both of those things. First of all, animals gravitate to you, just like that black cat you said who jumped on you and said, I'm going home with you, you're my people.
0: Yeah, that's right.
1: Recognizing your energy, recognizing a soul connection, recognizing a bond, a heart, emotional feeling.
0: Something. Yeah.
1: And so, yeah, all of it. And so animals feel their own feelings. They have their own ways of loving. There's some animals that are very, very loving, very expressive, very wanting to be close to people. And there's other animals that are not, that want a certain amount of touch and a certain amount of distance.
0: And that's right, and distance. But there are some that, you have to believe they love you as they love you as you love them. That it really is pretty much the same emotion.
1: Yes, a deep love. Oh, yes, I see what you're saying in the same way, with that deep emotion, yes.
0: Right.
1: Yes, but again, they make their choice how they want to love. It isn't just because you love them that they love you. Oftentimes they love you when you don't even care about them or even care about yourself. Animals will take care of you and love you, which is why it's so healing for many people to be around animals, because they give so much love, even to people who don't love themselves.
0: That's scientific fact.
1: Mm-hmm.
0: Merle in Walnut Creek, California. When a cat suddenly starts staring at something intently or sees something that we cannot see, is this cat seeing something in another dimension? Or at another frequency that we cannot fathom, because surely it does seem like that cat is either suddenly switched on the imagination switch and sees a mouse going across the floor that we can't see, or really does see something in some spectrum we can't see.
1: Yeah.
0: Which is it?
1: It's the seeing things in another spectrum, in another dimension.
0: Uh-huh.
1: First of all, they're extremely sensitive to energies and spirits. So they can see projections of thoughts too, like when you're talking about a mouse, if the mouse is thinking about going across the floor, or even in other dimensions, beings, spirits. You'll see cats, dogs staring in corners. They're seeing things that we may not be able to see unless we tune in also. They're extremely sensitive energetically, and they're telepathic. They're all telepathic with you, with each other. They get each other's thoughts and feelings. And they can get that of disembodied beings also.
0: Wow.
1: Yeah, and they're really sensitive. They're quite amazing. You learn, from talking to each animal, you learn amazing things about the universe. Whole different ways of looking at the universe and exquisite sensitivity.
0: If all of this is true, Penelope, then what's wrong with the way we handle animals now on the planet? What's wrong?
1: Well, this is what we've lost. We've lost our birthright, our deep connection, and this is what many, many people are turning back to. Without being telepathically in touch, in other words, feeling what the animals feel and regarding them as fellow beings, we then destroy the earth and ourselves. And it's absolutely imperative, and that's one of the main reasons I do what I do, it's absolutely imperative that people reconnect and understand deeply and feel deeply this part of themselves that's been trampled out of them in our culture, so that we return to a respect for the animals, the plants, the earth, and ourselves, and regard each other with tender, loving care.
0: Are you a vegetarian?
1: My body does not thrive well on a complete vegetarian diet, and since my body is my closest animal friend, I listen to it, and it tells me what I need to eat.
0: Well, you like a burger every now and then.
1: Every now and then my body asks for meat. It's seldom.
0: Good for you.
1: Yeah, but I always give my body what it needs.
0: Good for you.
1: And I honor the animals and thank them wholeheartedly. At the same time, I've attempted for many years to be vegetarian by, you know, sort of force against my body's nature, and I didn't thrive real well.
0: I think it's rational. I think you have a rational attitude about it.
1: Well, it's what works. It's what works for my body, and it's how it thrives. It's just like I would feed my dog and cat what they need in order to thrive. I feed my own human animal form what it needs to thrive, and that's all I can do. Huh. And I'm pretty much vegetarian, you know, because that works for me most of the time.
0: But every now and then you need some meat.
1: Yep.
0: All right. A person here, Diana, up in Alaska, has a pot-bellied pig that is absolutely, totally an unhappy animal, grumpy, complaining, not happy, just leading an abysmal life. Mm. What advice do you offer such an owner with a pig?
1: Yeah, it's a matter of tuning in to the pig. You know, I'd have to find out individually what's going on with the pig, whether it's uncomfortable physically, what its complaint is, you know, whether it's not in the right environment or whether it's been mistreated by previous people or whatever's going on. So I can't give sort of blanket advice. I'd have to actually tune into the pig, find out who it is, where it is.
0: Animals are as capable of being grumpy and distempered as people?
1: Yes. Yes, when they're uncomfortable, when things are hurting emotionally and physically, definitely.
0: Well, one of my cats that I've had for, 11 years now, you know, he's getting on.
1: Mm-hmm.
0: And he's kind of grumpy. I mean, if you have him out, he's sunning himself on the porch, and you tell him it's time to come in, he goes, he'll hiss at you, and he'll let you know you're a rotten person for doing this. You know, so that's kind of attitude. They have a lot of attitude.
1: Yeah, well, they have their own particular ways of looking at the world and what their needs are.
0: Do you know offhand how they see us? Do we appear as big, slow-moving sticks to them?
1: No.
0: No?
1: No, it's a different perception. Now, again, I'm going to give you a general thing for all cats, but at the same time, different ones will perceive slightly differently. First of all, they see quite differently than we do. They perceive, again, energetically, they can definitely see shapes and forms, but it's not the same kind of detail that we see.
0: They're
1: focused more on movement, and they don't see the flat detail that we see. So when they look
0: Penelope,
1: at us,
0: you got to hold on. We're at a break point. We've got to take a break, and we'll come right back to exactly what they see.
2: 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More somewhere.

0: 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Tonight featuring Coast to Coast AM from January 17th, 2002.
1: And we have the world's premier animal communicator on tonight, Penelope Smith. One thing I've noticed about cats is when you give them a cat treat, if you just gently put the cat treat down and the cat treat nearly matches the color of the rug, they don't even see it. They don't see it. And for a long time I thought, my cats are going blind. Do you think he's blind, honey? We asked that question a couple times. No, they're not blind. It's just that they don't see the distinction very well. Now, on the other hand, if you put a cat treat down in an area where there's a great contrast, they see it instantly. Or, better yet, if you toss the cat treat in their direction, they see it bouncing, and they're on it in a flash. We'll be back, more or less, in a flash.

0: Maybe I should have said we'll be back with a crash. Penelope Smith once again, and we're talking about what cats see and what they don't see and how they see us most especially. How, if we could look through their eyes at us, what would we see?
1: You would see a body that doesn't look so distinct as how we see it, and they aren't using only their sight to see you. They're perceiving your energy, your feelings, your smell, your touch, your taste,
0: right,
1: everything all together. So it's a more of a, mm-hmm, a complete sensing rather than, see, we're very visual. We're very focused visually. And while a cat has good vision for movement, it doesn't have the same kind of vision we have. So they have a whole different energetic sense, and all animals are very tuned in energetically, so they can spot you by your energy.
0: Now, is that true of dogs, too?
1: Mm-hmm.
0: It is.
1: Well,
0: so,
1: well, dogs have a different vision than cats, and dogs generally, except for the sighthounds, have very poor vision.
0: Really? Not so not as good as a cat?
1: No.
0: From our point
1: of
0: view,
1: it's different.
0: Different, yeah.
1: It's quite different and
0: interesting.
1: Fuzzy. You know, again, but if you look through different dogs' eyes, you'll see different kinds of vision, different grades.
0: I wonder if they could manufacture some glasses for a cat that would essentially convert a cat's world into a human's world, vision-wise. I wonder if that could be done.
1: I don't know. Not my field.
0: But it's an interesting idea, isn't it? In other words, something that would allow a cat to see the world as we see it.
1: Mm-hmm.
0: Or, even just as interestingly, to allow us to see the world
1: see.
0: As the cat
1: yeah.
0: would see it. Yes.
1: Yeah. I think it would be very hard for them to function efficiently as predators, and also they have incredible night vision, too, that we don't have.
0: Oh, yes. You mentioned dangerous animals. And whether, you know, it's curious to me whether we can communicate with really dangerous animals. Now, my wife and I had a chance to go to East Africa on safari, and we got really close to some lions. I mean, really, in my opinion, way too close. And the only thing that was coming from me was absolute unadulterated fear. You know, and the guy in the Jeep was saying, look, don't be alarmed if it charges the Jeep. This lion doesn't like me and charges the Jeep every now and then. I'm thinking, great, doesn't like you.
1: Just what you need.
0: And so the only thing coming from me was fear. But if you were suddenly to encounter a wild, really dangerous animal in the wild, what could you do if you could get past the fear?
1: Well, I would take a deep breath, first of all, in myself, and acknowledge my fear, because obviously that's quite natural if you're startled by a dangerous animal, and then communicate in peace. What the Native Americans always said is just communicate that you come in peace. The animals get your intention. Now, if you're in between a grizzly bear's mother and her cub, she's not going to listen to you very much.
0: No.
1: So it's a very dangerous situation. But I'll give you an example of something I have experienced. I was in a park in Los Angeles with my dogs, and they were running ahead of me, and they started barking, and I realized there was a rattlesnake there, and the rattlesnake was coiled and ready to strike, and I told one of my dogs to come, and he came, but my other was a puppy, and she's less than a year old, and she's leaping around the rattlesnake.
0: Dumb.
1: And she wouldn't listen to me, and I knew if I put my hand out there to grab her collar, I could get struck
0: absolutely,
1: by the rattlesnake.
0: Yes.
1: So I said to the rattlesnake telepathically, not out loud, I just communicated, I want to get my dog away from you. I don't want to hurt you. I'm going to reach for my dog so she doesn't hurt you. I'm going to pull her away, and I want you to go away. Know that I will not hurt you. So this all happened very quickly, and I just knew that the rattlesnake got what I said, and I reached for my dog's collar, which, of course, she was very close to the rattlesnake. The rattlesnake uncoiled, stopped rattling, and moved away as I grabbed my dog.
0: Hmm.
1: So that was my experience. I can't say you know, that I have an experience with polar bears or, you know, great white sharks in the water or something.
0: You might not want to communicate. Look, I fully understand I'm part of the food chain.
1: Exactly.
0: And, okay. That they would understand. All right.
1: But I have had experience with other animals and that are, you know, not going to eat me, but that could be dangerous and hurt me, and found that if you go calmly and just talk to them and tell them your intention and then keep your word, they listen. They don't want to interact with you in a painful way. They're just trying to protect themselves.
0: What this can be another hard one. What do animals think of being fixed? Now, you know, I understand there's a big social movement all across America to have your animals fixed,
1: yeah,
0: because they're out of control and we don't want to see them in the chambers and
1: right. Getting
0: killed and all of that sort of thing. But this is a different question. I mean,
1: yeah,
0: when they're fixed, when they lose their little manhood or their female plumbing or whatever, how do they take that?
1: Well, first of all, they come here, and I've had a lot of experience with animals in this. They come here to be with us. Most domesticated animals, the dogs and the cats, come to live with us in a harmonious way as best as they can.
0: Right.
1: So when you explain to them that they won't be running around the neighborhood mating, and this will enable them to be close to you, and they won't be spraying the house, which isn't going to do your relations very well with them, generally animals go great, whatever it takes to live with you. Now, obviously an operation is an operation, and it's a painful thing, but obviously the way it's done by veterinarians now, it's very, you know, easy operation, done well, especially when they're young. And I just explain to the animals what's going to happen, that the purpose of it is, you know, so they won't have babies, or they won't wander, or they won't get hit by cars or hurt by other cats, and they're generally really accepting of it and grateful.
0: Well, that's interesting, because that argument would not work on me.
1: It's a whole different situation.
0: Well, is it really, though? I guess it is.
1: Yeah, it is. It's a whole different situation, because, see, domesticated animals live in a whole different setup than their wild counterparts, and their wild counterparts come in season usually a certain time of year. And, you know, they're predated upon, and they have to make babies. And our animals don't. And so they live, and they pick up this, what's going on. They pick up that they don't need to make babies, that they don't need to.
0: They really do, huh?
1: Yes, yes.
0: Because and you would think
1: they have an awareness of what their situation is. And, in fact, many domesticated animals do not want to have babies. They don't want to. They want to focus on their service, their task, their life, their familyhood with their people.
0: Yes, but, our purpose is to be fruitful and multiply. It says so right there in the Bible. And, you know, I'm sure that instinctually, animals
1: we
0: must
1: have population control, too.
0: Well, yes, that's a very good point. But a separate point. In other words, with animals, you would think, though, that there would be an instinctual urge to reproduce, you know, put there just by nature.
1: Yes, and they have their choices. They choose, and again, this is where the spirit comes in. These particular animals choose to be with people. They don't choose to live a wild life and just reproduce. When you tell a wild cat who's had 5 litters in a row that you're catching her in order to help her so she can live and doesn't have to die having babies, you know, one set after the other, and not being fed well, generally with that, they will let you spay them. I've worked with any number of wild cats and told them what's going to happen, and of course that they'll be handled well, and then they'll be released if that's what they want. They're relieved. And again, it depends on the individual case. You know, I've had people who said, oh, I want my dog to have babies. They're a breeding dog. I want them. And the dog is going, I don't want to have babies. That isn't what I came here for. You know? And so, yes, certain cases you can have a dog unneutered, or you can have a cat unneutered and still live with them, but a lot of times you can't. Or, again, it's the population control, or they can't live as well with
0: but
1: you
0: when the cat me,
1: is spraying
0: you
1: all over
0: you really them. Are telling me now that mm-hmm. there are some cats that essentially say to themselves, and some humans do, hey, I don't want to change diapers in the case of humans, or I don't want something making all my little breasties saggy, or I don't want to go through this. I choose not to reproduce.
1: They're choosing to focus on being with their people. I've had any number of animals say, no, this isn't part of my purpose. So they're happy to be spayed and neutered. Again, people have a lot of feelings about it, and people project. I find it particularly with men. They go, oh, my gosh, their malehood, like you mentioned, their manhood.
0: That's
1: right. Well, they're not men, you know?
0: Well, yes.
1: You know, and they have to live in a certain way where they can live harmoniously. You know how tomcats end up getting killed or hurt or beaten up, and of course they spray in your house and you can't have them inside.
0: But they also go out and have fun wild nights.
1: Well,
0: that's what's at stake here when you're talking about manhood. Fun wild nights versus getting fat and lying in front of the TV.
1: You're projecting human reality.
0: Yeah, I'm sure. All right. Matt in Rock Island, Illinois asks, do animals, and it's a good one, do they harbor resentment toward humans? Do they carry grudges?
1: Generally, again, individual cases are different. When animals have been really abused, oftentimes they don't want anything to do with people. But most of the time, most animals will let go. Say a person does something out of anger, an animal will be over it pretty soon when they realize, which they usually, get their people's feelings pretty fast, that the person isn't going to do it again, and they're over it. But if an animal knows they're going to get abused again and again, I don't generally find them holding like heavy grudges, like they're going to kill a person or something like that, but they don't want it to happen again, and they certainly hurt from it, and they certainly have trauma from it.
0: Penelope, let me try this one. If your cat is angry with you, are they capable of anger, by the way?
1: Yes.
0: Yes, okay.
1: Definitely.
0: If your cat is angry at you, and you leave the house, is a cat capable of thinking to this degree that, I know where a favorite thing of this person's is, and I know how to totally wreck it before they get home. Now, I've seen this happen to me, so I'm just asking, it could, of course, be coincidence or... something or another, but cats do this. They find your favorite thing and they rip it up.
1: Well, let me just tell you how I would express it from having heard cats communicate about it and about their feelings.
0: Okay.
1: It's the way you express it, like you say, they think about it and go, I'm going to tear this up. Well, they might be mad because of whatever situation occurred that you didn't, do something with them, or they feel ignored, or whatever it is.
0: Right.
1: And they may express it on your things, because that's a direct way of letting you know, because you're not listening to them, that they're unhappy. So, yes, they can do that. I have definitely experienced that from different animals. If you listen to them, if you acknowledge them, you can short-circuit all that behavior, and you don't have to have it happen. When the cat gets their needs met, or you just acknowledge whatever's going on with them, they don't have to dramatize, but they're just trying to get across to you. They're just trying to get across that something is not working for them.
0: How unhappy can a pet get when you leave the house? I mean, there are some pets.
1: Everybody's different. It depends on them, I mean, if you communicate well about what's going on, if they have their needs met, if they get enough exercise, depends, dogs, cats, whoever, everybody's different. What is the situation? For example, I go out of town often, and when I first started going out of town, my young cats, they didn't like it. They didn't like that I left, but I told them, okay, I'm going to be gone for a certain amount of time, and I want you to stay in touch with me, and I'm going to stay in touch with you, and I want you to help me energetically with my work. So they felt united with me and didn't then get so pissed off. But if I don't think of them, if I don't stay in touch as well with them, then they can get more like, hey, you ignore us, and not be real happy about it when I get home.
0: Well,
1: generally, I stay in tune with them.
0: when we're packing, you know, getting ready to go somewhere,
1: mm-hmm.
0: our cats get pissed.
1: Yeah.
0: I mean, they're not happy campers. They know what's going on.
1: Of course, they know
0: we're going away, and they don't like it one bit.
1: Yeah. Well, you can make it better for them by staying in touch, communicating with them, asking them to take care of things for you. Give them something to do. Ask them to take care of the house sitter. Tell them how long you're going to be gone. You know, communicate clearly to them, and then they calm down about it.
0: Yes.
1: If they think you're just, you know, going off and not caring about them, that's a whole different thing than if they know what's going on. And believe me, they understand what you're saying. They understand how long you're going to be gone. They track you. They keep in touch spiritually with you, emotionally with you. So if you think about them, stay in touch.
0: Okay.
1: They do a lot better.
0: Okay. You're aware. I bet you saw that 2020 piece, didn't you?
1: I don't watch TV very much.
0: Well, this was a good one, though, Penelope. They did this experiment. And 2020 put cameras in people's homes. You know, and the pet was home alone,
1: uh-huh.
0: the dog typically.
1: Mm-hmm.
0: And then they would start the person home from work at a time they would not normally come home.
1: Right.
0: Early. They're coming home early. But the animal had no idea, could have no idea. And in every single case, Penelope.
1: They know the person is
0: on the way home. They know the person's on the way home. They start running to the door.
1: Yes.
0: And jumping and waiting and knowing the person's about to walk through that door. That's got to be telepathy.
1: Yes, it is. And let me tell you, your cats right now know that you're talking to me and that you've mentioned them and they're tracking this and they're going to expect more from you when you get home. Even though you're a great cat person and you love them and you're very respectful, they're now going to expect you to be even more intelligent.
0: Penelope, I do my program from home. And, you know, if they want my attention, they come to the door and start making noise on it. All right, listen. Tim in Toronto, Canada says, you know, I'm petting my cat. My cat is purring. It's happy. All is right in the world, and then all of a sudden my cat totally goes berserk and bites me.
1: Mm-hmm.
0: What's going on here?
1: What's happening? First of all, this is cats being very sensitive to energy and people not being. Very often this happens with cats, and cats really complain about it, where people just keep stroking and stroking. It actually irritates their nervous system. And people aren't listening. The cat's going, don't do it anymore. And the person is stroking absent-mindedly, and the cats hate that when you do it unconsciously.
0: I see.
1: And it arouses their nervous system. It actually feels like, sort of like people get a reaction to chalk on the blackboard, you know, or fingernails on the blackboard when it squeaks. It's like that for a cat, and the cat finally goes, I can't stand it anymore, and then they bite you. But if you notice with a cat, and particularly cats who are real energetic and hypersensitive, you have to notice what's happening with them, and people don't. They go, oh, why did the cat bite me? Well, the cat signaled you telepathically long before, and then energetically, and then they switch their tails. They always tell you before they're going to bite you. They always tell you when it's too much.
0: It's like, okay, bud, that's a final straw.
1: Yeah, exactly.
0: All right, hold on, Penelope, at the top of the hour. Penelope Smith is my guest. She's the world's premier animal communicator, and that's exactly what we're talking about, animals. We'll continue to take fast blast questions, and I'll get phone lines open here coming into this next hour. So if you have a question, it would be a good time to go to the phone. I'm Art Bell, and this is Coast to Coast AM, raging through the nighttime.
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1: Good morning, everybody. The world's premier animal communicator is here, Penelope Smith. And by the way, if you're intrigued and you want to know a lot more, then you might want to read her books. And we've got a link on our website to her books. For example, Animal Talk, Interspecies Telepathic Communication, or When Animals Speak, Advanced Interspecies Communication, and an audiobook called Dolphin Talk. So all of that, you've got links on the website. Just follow it, keep going, and this sounds like something you're going to want to follow up on in some detail. How can you not be fascinated? That's what I'd say. We'll be

0: I did that a bit prematurely, but that's all right. We'll take care of it later. Right now, back to Penelope Smith. And Penelope, here's something that I guess I want to ask. Do dogs and cats like each other, or have they, or in some cases, do they build strong bonds, or do they just most of the time kind of tolerate each other?
1: Well, again, it's very individual. There's some dogs that and cats that adore each other, that absolutely are best friends, and there's some that just don't like each other at all. So, you know, it varies. I mean, again, you get domesticated animals who have lived with people and each other for years and years and years. They develop all kinds of relationships.
0: But, you know,
1: including with rats, with birds, with snakes, with rabbits, all different kinds of domesticated animals that wouldn't socialize in the wild, end up being very good friends and having great relationships in a domesticated situation.
0: Now, can you recommend that the following experiment be tried? Out where I live, Penelope, we have a lot of wild animals, coyotes. We have big 20-pound birds that look like they'd pick you up and take you off. You know? I mean, we have really wild animals out here in the desert, and is it possible when you're near one, and occasionally you can be near one, to communicate with it that you want to be near it, that you're not going to harm it, and then sort of just sort of sit there and be with that? Will that animal agree to be with you for a while?
1: Yes, that often happens. Many people have this experience. I have this experience all the time with animals, with wild animals. And I regard it as a great honor and privilege that they decide to stay. You know, they know you're, again, they get your intentions, and they'll decide whether they want to or not. Some may have other business to do, and they go, no, not right now.
0: All right. Oh, yeah, no, but just before we go to the phone, here's one that really should be asked, I suppose. How do animals in zoos feel? Zoos are a different kind of environment, aren't they?
1: Yeah. Yeah, and again, this is a mixed question, because you'll find some animals in zoos who were captured from the wilds against their wishes be very, very unhappy and demonstrate that in the zoo. And then you get some animals who have chosen as spirits to be born in zoos or to be in a situation where they're transferred from place to place. I find that the more the animals are honored for who they are and given space and given more natural conditions, the better that they feel about it. At the same time, there are many animals that will never be happy in zoos, and I don't think that zoos are something that we necessarily should keep long term. I think that we should, you know, eventually evolve out of this so that we live with animals in their natural conditions and honor them as they are. At the same time, zoos now are also serving other functions of helping with endangered species and doing all kinds of work to.
0: Yes, but as a general rule, if you go to a zoo, is it a sad place from an animal's perspective?
1: Again, I find it, the general energy when I go to many zoos, to be very difficult to tolerate, because many animals are unhappy. However, that's not the case with all animals, so I can find some animals that are okay being there, or have chosen that, or adapted to it, or are ambassadors to people. They regard it as their role, and actually are very compatible with people and friendly. And then you get, I've been in zoos where it's just about closing time and the animals are going, yay, all the people are leaving, you know. So, you know, it's a mixed bag, and definitely depends on their situation.
0: Okay. I want to take some calls. Is that okay?
1: Mm-hmm.
0: All right.
1: Yeah.
0: First time caller line, you're on the air with Penelope Smith. Hello.
2: Hi, Art.
0: Hi there.
2: This is Roan calling from the Northern Sierra.
0: Yes, sir.
2: And this is really a synchronistic lead-in that you guys had, because I have a large cat question for you.
0: Okay.
2: I've read one of your books, Penelope, and I've really, really enjoyed it. I've had a thing all my life with big cats. I've worked in two zoos. I can tell you irrefutably that most of the animals are crazy.
1: Yeah.
2: In the zoos, in my opinion.
1: Yeah.

0: I've nursed Serengeti, black maned Serengeti cubs back to health from being burned in bars with cigarettes to hear them roar.
1: Yeah.
0: Back to where they're somewhat sane.

0: old camp about a half mile from where she was, and every night I would go to my camp up this cliff face and then about half a mile. And every night after I had been there, maybe I spent 4 or 5 days a week down in Marin doing research at the university there, et cetera, et cetera. And I would sleep there every night, and after the second week, there was a female cougar there at the top of the rise that would walk with me all the way, maybe within 10 feet, all the way to the drop-off to where I stayed, would stay there all night. She would kill, she would make kills within 30 feet of my camp. I would get up in the morning at 8:30 in the morning and go out, and there would be piles of scat 10 and 12 feet in front of me that were that fresh, still steaming. If I missed more than 3 days in a row, she would come up to my office where I had my office and worked on this estate. She was seen 3 times. They thought they thought she was a Great Dane with a long tail. You know, a whole bunch of people saw her. My question to you is, I am planning on getting some acreage further up, maybe 60 acres, and providing a haven for large cats, specifically for cougars and Bengals that are overages and, you know, the unwanted cat phenomena.
1: Yeah.
0: And I'm wondering what you think the effect on the local cats are going to be, because we have more and more up here. I've run into 4 new cats.
2: So you're wondering what the effect on the others?
1: This is what I would recommend to you, since you're so sensitive with the cats and they are so tuned into you, and you're walking the way I was talking about, where you just walk with the wild animals, respect them, and they come to you because they have the choice. So this is what I would recommend you do, is go to the area, sit in a meditative space, get real quiet, and telepathically just communicate to all the wild cats what's going to happen here and why you're going to be doing what you're doing. When you do that, just feel whatever comes to you. Just, you know, ask the cats to communicate whatever it is that they wish and start to feel it. And you will probably find that with that understanding and with you having asked and given that purpose for what you're doing, that you're going to be helping the cats who have been abused, that you will find a cooperation among the other cats and a harmony that you may not have otherwise.
2: Okay, here's a really hard one. Richie in San Diego asks, if an animal's very sick and the vet doesn't know why, should that animal be put down or not? And how can one find out from the animal itself what it wants? I've got my own little story, but
1: Sure. First thing you need to do is to communicate with the animal and ask them what's going on. They often have information that can help a vet to find out what is actually happening. When they first started feeling ill, did they eat some poison? You know, whatever is going on, they can tell you a lot about it. And the vet may not be able to diagnose it as a particular disease, but say you communicated that to, say, a holistic vet who works with acupuncture or homeopathy or other alternative means, they would be able to work with the cat or whoever it is to help them by the symptoms that the cat is presenting, according to what the cat says. I've got a pain, you know, deep in my chest, and it started when I ate this or did that. Mm-hmm. So, you know, there's no question that you can definitely get more information from the animals.
2: Can you find out if a cat wants to go?
1: Yes. And you can communicate to them. They will tell you when it is their time, or if they're in such pain that they need some assistance, they would like some assistance with the vet, or if they want to tell you, I just want to be at home and just go quietly, and they'll tell you when they feel it's their time.
2: How many vets do you think attempt some level of communication?
1: I feel like there are many vets now. I mean, over the years, many veterinarians have read my books

0: and use them with the animals. So I know there's a lot of holistic vets, and I think there's more and more vets that see a lot of people communicate with animals and get their communication but aren't recognizing it. They're in tune, they're close to them, or they wouldn't even be in the animal field. And when they start to read the books and learn what telepathic communication is about, they start to develop an ability they already had there and that they were unknowingly using, and then they get better at it. So I actually think that there's more and more. I couldn't give you a percentage. I really haven't done a survey.
1: Our cat, Abby, the old one, about 12 now, 11 or 12, and Abby suddenly one day fell off the couch. We looked at Abby. Abby was suddenly, instantly sick. And when I say sick, I mean really sick, dying. And what happened to Abby was his liver had shut down, totally, completely shut down. And we took Abby to a to vet number one, who said, no, this almost never can be recovered from at this stage. You're going to have to put your cat down. We both, my wife particularly, said, no, Abby's not ready to go. It's not Abby's time. No way. So we drove to Las Vegas, 65-mile drive at about a million miles an hour, bawling all the way, you know, with this dying cat in my lap. Oh, God, it was awful. And went to this very special, holistic, wonderful doctor who, over a period of some weeks, 2 or 3 weeks, brought this cat back totally. This cat is now into a totally new life. I mean, it's like it never happened. It got so bad that she had to breathe for him. You know, he had stopped breathing that bad. The liver turned back on. Boom! Brand new cat, like one of the lives, you know? And my wife knew it was not Abby's time. And it wasn't. It obviously wasn't. Abby actually looks better and has a better time now than ever before, so...
0: I'm glad she listened to him.
1: Yeah.
0: She got it.
1: Wildcard Line, you're on the air with Penelope Smith. Hello.
2: Good morning, all.
1: Good morning.
2: This is Kat from near San Francisco.
1: Yes.
2: A while ago, I took in 5 kittens.
1: Yes, sir?
2: I was watching them as they were going through their teenage, and I noticed that the boys were establishing dominance by going through the neck-biting and standing over routine. And I thought, oh, gee, cat rules. So I did the same thing to all of them. Now, Penelope, do you approve of following cat rules on raising cats?
1: Well, what do you mean? You did the same thing to them that they were doing to each other? So you chased your cat down and jumped on top of it?
2: I grabbed him. Grabbed him by the nape of the neck with my teeth.
1: Yeah.
2: And went through the standard stances on all of them.
1: I would never.
2: That treat me as the alpha male.
1: Boy, that takes guts. I'll tell you. I don't think I'd clomp down on a cat with my teeth. But everybody to their own. What do you say to that?
0: Everybody establishes their own way of communicating with different beings. I can't give you a standard way of communicating. It's what the animals accept, what works.
1: But would that work? Would that be effective? I mean, if you know,
0: it depends on the animal. You know, some people try to make these blanket rules, and they go, "Oh, you need to be the alpha dog, and you need to throw your dog on its back and show him," and then the dog becomes traumatized and afraid of you the rest of its life. I don't think you can make these kind of rules. If that's the great thing about telepathically communicating. You could find what the animal is thinking, what they want, what works for them, what they respect, how they think about you. And if you start to go into routine behaviors with animals, you end up objectifying them, and they end up having to respond to you in that way, the way you're treating them. They have to work with you.
1: Right. Gotcha. So it wouldn't be such a good idea, really, then, to get down on their level and observe their rules and be the king. Not good, huh?
0: I wouldn't recommend this as a general procedure.
1: Yeah, I wouldn't either, especially the biting.
0: I would go much more for sensitively tuning in, such as you mentioned your wife did.
1: Uh-huh. East of the Rockies, you're on the air with Penelope Smith. Hello.
3: Hello.
1: Hi.
3: Hi, Art.
1: Yes,
3: Penelope.
1: Sir. Where are you?
3: This is Brandon from Ashland, Kentucky.
1: Okay.
3: And I find it interesting that, well, cats especially, some are very receptive to, like, television and mirrors, but yet others seem like it doesn't even exist.
1: That's a
3: good
1: point.
3: Wondering if you could expand on that.
1: Okay.
0: Yeah, again, they're very individual, have individual perceptions. They decide what aspects, again, we're talking about domesticated cats, they decide what aspects of human environment they want to be involved in, what interests them. So much depends on their hookup with their people, too. Sometimes they do things just because their people are doing with them. Everybody's so different. And, I've talked to probably millions of animals by now, and they all look at the world a little bit different way. They're very individual, even though you have commonalities among species.
1: So we just can't. It's very hard to do any sort of generality.
0: It's very hard. That's why I say it's great to have the telepathic communication, because you can find straight from the individual. It's like if I try to generalize about humans and I say, you're going to be thinking the same thing, or I should do the same thing with you as I do with other people. No way. You know, and I would say the same with animals, and that's where you get the best results. When you treat them as individuals, you can apply different training, different ways of being with them that work really well for them. And there may be some general things that work, but you don't have to rely on that and go and act like a robot with them.
1: All right. Stay right there. We're at the bottom of the hour. When we get back, I want to ask about dolphins, whether they're really, really, really as smart as a lot of people think they are, just in a different way. They could be actually as smart as we are, it is said by some, but in a different way. That's kind of an eerie thought, if true. We'll ask about it when we get back. Stay right there.
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1: My guest is Penelope Smith, and boy, do I have a good question for her coming right up, and then more of your calls. Because I know you have questions, zillions of questions, just like I do.
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0: Meg in Sacramento, California writes, and this is so interesting. She says, look, I am neutral in my feelings about cats. I lean toward avoidance. However, cats seek me out, jump in my lap, rub against my leg, drive me crazy, and this is so, so true. She leans toward avoidance. There are people that come in my house, Penelope, who, they hate cats. I mean, they just absolutely hate cats, and cats love them to death. Why is that?
1: Part of it is, again, cats are real sensitive to energy and your feelings. And if you're withdrawing from them, many cats will feel like there's a place where they're going to move into your space and help you to like them. Not only like them, but to get over your aversion to cats, because they feel you pulling in your, it's sort of like creating a vacuum. They feel you almost pulling them in. And that happens with a lot of people where they feel they're kind of resisting the cat, the animals. And it's not just cats. Dogs or other animals, the animals will come to them because they want to relate to you.
0: Even though they don't get the sense that the person is radiating, get this furry thing away from me.
1: They get the, whatever it is the person is actually radiating, which a lot of times is not so much, I don't want this cat in my space, but then I'm afraid. And often animals who are sympathetic will actually try to calm the person down, will try to soothe them, will work with them.
0: Fascinating. All right.
1: And different animals have different responses. Some animals will stay away from a person who has that much fear, and others will try to soothe them.
0: West of the Rockies, you're on the air with Penelope Smith. Hello.
2: Yes, how do you do, Art? Thank you for taking my call.
0: You're very welcome.
2: Penelope, your views are just wonderful, and they come in perfect timing with two books that I'm reading. And I wondered, one of my questions was if you were familiar with the books by J. Allen Boone.
1: Oh, definitely.
2: Oh, okay. Okay, it's just wonderful. And
1: oh, definitely. I highly recommend them.
2: It's both, the books are both hilarious and awesome at the same time.
1: Yeah, they're classics, Kinship with All Life.
2: Yes. Yes.
1: They're just classics on the subject of telepathic communication with animals.
2: Well, I lived in a very wild area on the balmy south shore of Hood Canal near Seattle. I have a lot of wild critters that I'm befriending. As a child, I had them as playmates in Ohio in the forest before I went to school, and I was convinced I couldn't share pictures with them like I was, and I'm trying to reestablish that contact. Do you have any good suggestions?
1: Just let them know. Get real quiet. Sit very quietly and let the animals know. They'll get your messages that you would like to be close to them, that you would like to have a good connection, and soon you'll see they'll start coming to you. You can't, you know, push on them or put a lot of energy out to them. Simply sit quietly and let yourself receive them into your space, and they will come.
2: Well, I thought I was winning for a while until it came to Blue Jays. And it just, I was having dozens of them here, and I couldn't sleep because of their noise, and it was, they just would not listen.
0: Yeah, well, that happens. I guess they can choose not to listen to you, right, Penelope?
1: Definitely.
0: You know, they're not going to always agree with you or take a command.
1: Exactly.
0: Alan in Hollywood, California asks the following. I've thought about this from time to time. He says, look, what about bugs? I mean, you pull out the fly swatter and whack. Now, am I going to have to answer for all of those deaths?
1: There's a whole different way to live with smaller animals than people are accustomed to being socialized into thinking. You can actually live in real harmony with them and not create a war between you and them. And many people have found that they can communicate with bees and flies and wasps and ants and establish a whole different relationship.
0: Don't bother me, I won't bother you kind of thing.
1: Well, not even that. You can have a really good relationship. I'll give you a little story. I was sitting out in the woods meditating, and this fly landed on my hand, and it tickled as the fly was walking across my hand. So I said to the fly, okay, if you can tickle me and walk on my hand, then you've got to let me touch you. And the fly kind of went, whoa, as I was communicating with it, and I stroked the fly, and the fly flew away, and I thought, well, that's it. And the fly came back again. I said, okay, you tickle me, I stroke you. And we did this for like 7 times with the fly going back and forth until he was in quite a state of ecstasy. We were in very deep communion with each other, and he went off, and it was like,
0: whoops.
1: He was thinking, what am I going to tell? The other flies are not going to believe me.
0: That's an incredible story. That's really true? You swear that's true?
1: Definitely true. And it's interesting. I told that story at a workshop, and this man was sitting in the back. We were outside, and he was very skeptical. He had just come along because his wife wanted to do the course. And he came up to me at break. He says, you know, I didn't believe you at all when you said that. I thought that was just, baloney. And so I said, okay, flies, if you can understand me, somebody come along and sit on my hand and let me pet you, like Penelope said she did with him. And this fly landed on his hand, and he petted him again and again. He did the same thing. He says, I couldn't believe that this was true, and there it happened to me.
0: Well, I'm going to try it.
1: Yeah.
0: I will try it.
1: Insects are amazing, and they're very attentive. Spiders, insects are very, very attentive and can make extraordinary companions on the earth.
0: All right. You're on the air with Penelope. Hi there. Hello?
3: Hi.
0: Yes, sir. Hi.
3: Hi, Eric. I wanted to ask you a question, ma'am. I got a few cats myself, and I'm in Stockbridge, Georgia, by the way. But I wanted to ask you, are cats naturally destructive? And I'll tell you the reason why is because I've got some, and it seems like a couple of them really like to spray, or did before I got them neutered. And it would seem like no matter what I brought home, it could be a videotape, it could be a new TV set, a vacuum cleaner, whatever, they just picked everything that I had, and I had to put it up so they would not spray on it. What is the chances of, once they are neutered, to not having them continue to
1: Well, the
3: do
1: best
3: that?
1: Thing is to get them neutered before they start to practice, because this is very instinctual for them to mark territory. And once they're, often cats, when they are tomcats and are bonded to you, they will spray on your things actually more. They're actually creating the space sort of safe for you. And so it isn't a matter of being naturally destructive. It's a matter of actually making it safe. And then you get cats who spray also because they feel they need sort of a comfort. And when they make that space, they feel more comfortable, like the space is theirs. So the best thing, of course, is to get them neutered early. And then you can also communicate to them about it. But you have to listen first and find out what their reason is. What is it that they're doing? But these are some of the things that I've discovered from cats that they do, why they spray a lot.
0: I cannot remember the name of the movie, but there was a man who went into the wild and studied, I guess, I think it was wolves or something.
1: Yes, and he...
0: How they live, and he ate mice and all that stuff. And he went around and sprayed himself. He put a big circle of human spray around his camp. Now, what would that do?
1: Well, what that would do is, I mean, he's acting like the wolves, and they would recognize his scent, and that he was making territory like them. So they'd go, okay, well, this guy's making territory like we do.
0: So that would have worked. They would respect that territory?
1: Well, they would recognize it, that he was there. What do you mean by respect it? Would they come into it? It would depend on them. You know, what purpose they had, and whether it was their territory first or whatever. He was just trying to get in touch
0: that he staked out a non-previously staked out territory. Would they respect it and generally?
1: I'd have to find out by communicating with the wolves.
0: All right.
1: Again, different things happen in different situations. Animals make individual decisions. Again, if you go just by following their habits and doing instinctual things, you don't always get it. You know, we think we can act like them and follow their rules. They know you're human. They know you operate in a different way. They check you out. You don't have to act like another animal. Act like a human and communicate to them as a fellow being who happens to be a human, and they'll respect you. I mean, he didn't need to do that, but that was his experiment. That's how he was communicating. You could communicate it to the wolves in a different way, that you were there and what place you wanted as your own.
0: Gotcha. First time caller line, you're on the air with Penelope Smith. Hello.
4: Hello.
0: Hello.
4: Hi, Art. Hi, Penelope.
1: Hi.
4: I have at home two cats. a male and a female, and the male is about 2 years old, and I swear he talks to me. I can only understand one word that he says, and it only happens when I'm in bed, and he thinks it's time for me to wake up.
0: Sir, what is the word?
4: Hello.
0: All right, just hold it right there, sir. Penelope, yeah, let's talk about this for a second.
1: It's very common.
0: My wife swears, Penelope, mm-hmm. that her cat has come up to her in the morning and whispered in her ear.
1: Mm-hmm. And I get reports from all kinds of people, and the animals, again, will attempt to communicate to you in whatever way they can, and sometimes will try to form human language and will manage it. But, you know, oftentimes, if people will just listen to them, then the animals don't have to go through such great gyrations, but they enjoy it anyway. They live with you, so they enjoy mimicking your language, too, as best as they can. Again, they only have a certain amount of ability to do that.
0: All right. Penelope, as best you're able to judge from all the communication you have done, we hear an awful lot about dolphins,
1: uh-huh.
0: right? How smart, how intelligent, by our measure, I guess, are dolphins, really?
1: Well, again, people judge intelligence by how close it resembles human behavior and what people can understand.
0: Right.
1: And so by that standard, dolphins are amazing. I swim with dolphins. I lead dolphin swims. I lead whale journeys. And the dolphins and the whales are some of the most evolved on a physical and spiritual level beings on this planet. And they have incredible abilities to interact both with each other and with people, and they want to interact with people. So again, they express their intelligence in ways that we can relate to more because they are very social with us. And they are very evolved beings, again, physiologically and emotionally and spiritually.
0: So that's it's true then. They are one of the more evolved beings on Earth.
1: Yes, and in terms of their ability to also bring joy and love to other beings, they're quite astounding, actually. When you're with them and you go into a meditative space with them, and again, I take people into the ocean with them, you know, in the Bahamas and Hawaii and different places, and when you go into their space and you communicate with them, they have such a frequency of love that they project with you. People experience incredible states with the dolphins and the whales, and the whales are another whole step in evolution. The dolphins are like the messengers of the whales, and the whales are just some of the greatest teachers on this planet.
0: Well,
1: and it is amazing to be with them. It is one of those profound things to experience their energy. I would say if we're going to protect any beings on this planet, we should protect our oceans, our whales, and do everything we can because they give so much to us.
0: Well, I was just going to say, should our entire attitude about dolphins and whales be changed? Or should we just have a whole new way of thinking about them?
1: I would say about all animals. You know, frankly, I regard all animals as our teachers. All animals deserve respect. And the dolphins and the whales have a particular holy sacred connection with us that is ancient. They care about us. They want us to evolve. They want us to live well. They deliberately beach themselves in places where people will see them so that people wake up. They're interested in our evolution. They're amazing beings.
0: Back up a little bit. Why did they beach themselves?
1: Some of the reasons that they beach themselves in certain areas when they are suffering from diseases from pollution or the low-frequency sonar, the different sounds that are being projected into the ocean, is they are trying to communicate, and they communicate this to me. They go way out of their way to go on beaches where people will see them in order to communicate what's happening in the oceans, in order to communicate that we're hurting our environment, we're hurting ourselves, we're hurting the whales, and we need to change. And they do this with great love and great intention, and deliberation. They have councils out there and decide how they're going to reach people. That's, you know, whales like Humphrey that went up the Sacramento River. Believe me, that was all intentional to reach lots and lots of people. They deliberately tried to reach mass levels of people. They're incredibly conscious beings.
0: That's something to seriously think about. Wildcard line.
1: Absolutely.
0: One call I think we have time for. Wildcard line, you're on the air with Penelope Smith. Hello.
5: Hi, Art. Hi, Penelope. I have two cats, a male and a female, and they hate each other's guts. I don't know what to do. They're brother and sister. When they were babies, they used to clean each other and sleep together, and now they just, you know, stay away from each other and fight for my attention.
1: Yeah.
5: Over each other.
0: Now, it's a good point. I mean, is it possible that two animals, like two cats, could grow to, I mean, humans do it.
1: To not want to be in each other's space.
0: Yeah, yeah, they hate each other's guts.
1: Yeah, and it isn't so much, again, we put a real heavy emphasis on that, hate each other's guts. A lot of times they just have different needs, and if those needs can be met, sometimes some cat will want to have more space or want to have more quiet, or there will be some situation where the person has injected a lot of energy into the cats, and now the cats react to each other in fighting over the person. So there's usually it's a little more complex than, oh, they just started to hate each other. There's some need that wasn't met or something that could be changed about the situation or understood better, and then they can get along, or maybe not. You know, maybe they'll need to live in different areas.
0: Yeah, that's where I was going. In other words, could there be, I mean, like, I hate you so much, I wish your paws were in hot water, you know, whatever. Something like that. I mean, just really, I mean, humans are certainly capable of it, so I guess the question is...
1: They can definitely dislike each other intensely, yes.
0: That was the question. What would you recommend if somebody were to get one of your books? Which first book should they begin with?
1: Animal Talk is the basic book, and we'll give people the basics on how to communicate with animals. And then I have also a whole series of audio tapes. It's on my website, all the audio tapes and videotapes. All these things are real helpful for people to open up to their own ability that's within them and learn how to get more sensitive and get the animals' messages and feelings.
0: Well, we've got all the links there. They can follow them. What
1: Great.
0: A joy it has been to have you on the air.
1: I've totally enjoyed it.
0: I've been waiting a long time for you. Penelope, thank you so much. And come back. Will you come back?
1: Okay, sounds good. It was fun.
0: Good night.
1: Good night.

What you have just heard, listeners all over the world, is a warning. And you will hear this warning from here on out. You've been listening to your leaders tell you that there is a great move toward democracy in the world. You witnessed the parting of the Iron Curtain, the fall of the Berlin Wall, the fracturing of the Soviet Union. And this is all supposedly toward a new worldwide democracy. Democracy is a code word for socialism, and that's why our forefathers established a republic. But don't get down, folks. All is not lost. The problem lies within each and every one of you, and therein also lies the answer. I'm your host, William Cooper, and you're listening to The Hour of the Time.

Folks, all the problems are within us, and all the answers are therein also. Silent weapon technology has evolved from Operations Research, ROR, a strategy and tactical methodology developed under the military management in England during World War II. And this will be the first that most of you have ever heard of it. The original purpose of Operations Research was to study the strategic and tactical problems of air and land defense with the objective of effective use of limited military resources against foreign enemies. In other words, folks, logistics. Now, you don't know it yet, but you are listening to history in the making while you are listening to this show. For this is the first broadcast in a time slot that ensures that millions, possibly billions of listeners worldwide are going to hear what I have to say every night, Monday through Friday, at this same time. This is the charter program, so to speak. And this is not any kind of a radio program that you've ever heard before in your life. For nothing is sacred here. And we're going to lay it all on the line. We're not going to beat around the bush. And I'm going to tell you something, folks. There's nobody here that's afraid of anyone or anybody or anything. We have no vested interest in a career in radio. So if we get thrown off the air, it's not going to bother us a bit. Therefore, we're not going to compromise what we say to stay on the air, irregardless of the pressure that may be put upon us. We're going straight through with it, folks. And those of you who listen to this program regularly are going to be better informed than anybody else on the face of this earth. Before I go any farther, though, I'm going to have to give you my standard admonition that all of those who have come to my lectures, who have read my book, everyone who has been listening to this show on satellite or on WWCR since its inception on the 4th of May, 1982, they already know this. But I know that there's many new listeners out there tonight. So I'm going to give you this admonition, and you must obey it no matter what. You must not believe anything that you hear on this show, or on the Chuck Carter show, or on the Tom Ballantyne show, or on Larry King Live, or from the lips of Dan Rather, or George Bush, or Bill Clinton, or anyone else in this entire world, whether you hear it on radio or on television or from the lips of someone standing right in front of you. But you must listen to everyone, no matter who they are or what they are saying. But that is the true mark of intelligence. Listen to everything, believe nothing until you can prove you yourself. You must learn how to find the truth and prove it. If you can't do that, you might as well turn off your radio now. If you have to call someone else to ask if you should be listening to this show, you should turn off your radio now. We don't even want you to listen. Understand, folks, that only free-thinking, intelligent people who are prepared to root through all the crap and get at the truth should be listening to this show and nobody else. My admonition is the same with reading, whether it be newspapers or books or tea leaves. I don't care what it is. Read everything, believe nothing until you can prove through your own efforts whether it is true or false, or lies somewhere in between in the many shades of gray. If you don't do this,
if you cannot do this or will not do this, or just plain too lazy to do this, then I can assure you that you will march into the New World Order as a docile slave. Bah! Bah! Bahing all the way. For only free-thinking people who listen to everything and read everything ever come close to the truth, and I can assure you that it is elusive. Everyone else are just puppets on the end of someone's string, and when that person pulls that string, those puppets dance right on cue, because that's exactly what they are supposed to do. I told you that this was not any kind of a radio broadcast that you've ever heard or ever will hear anywhere else. You see, most radio personalities have a vested interest in maintaining their show on the air and going up the ladder career-wise and making a lot of money. None of those interests prevail here, I can assure you. Our interests are in saving freedom for the world. The only way that freedom can be saved for the world is if we can save the Constitution of the United States of America and save this country. For that is the only document ever created in the history of the world that has ever given any man or woman on the face of this earth freedom, ever. And today, the citizens of the United States of America are the only people in the world who are truly free or who have ever been truly free. But I can assure you, dear listeners, they will not be free for long if they do not wake up immediately. Time is running out. It's about 2 minutes until midnight, and at midnight, the New World Order takes over. So you have a choice. Become educated. Begin to listen and to read from every source. And begin to put the pieces of the puzzle together. And begin to work. Take an active role. Take a risk. Stick it out over the cliff and don't worry about falling off. It's better to fall off trying to save freedom than to die in the chains. Folks, let me continue here with the silent weapon technology that I began with. For after they developed this operations research and found out that it could be extremely useful, it was soon recognized by those in positions of power that the same methods might be useful for totally controlling a society. But better tools at that time were necessary. Social engineering, folks, the analysis and automation of a society, requires the correlation of great amounts of constantly changing economic information or data. So a high-speed, computerized data processing system was necessary, which could race ahead of the society and predict when society would arrive for capitulation. Relay computers were too slow, but the electronic computer, invented in 1946 by J. Presper Eckert and John W. Mauchly, filled the bill. The next breakthrough was the development of the simplex method of linear programming in 1947 by the mathematician George B. Danzig. Then, in 1948, the transistor, invented by J. Bardeen, W. H. Brattain, and W. Shockley, promised great expansion of the computer field by reducing space and power requirements. With these three inventions under their direction, those in positions of power strongly suspected that it was possible for them to control the whole world with the push of a button. Immediately, the Rockefeller Foundation got in on the ground floor by making a 4-year grant to Harvard College, funding the Harvard Economic Research Project for the study of the structure of the American economy. 1 year later, folks, in 1949, the United States Air Force
joined in. In 1952, the original grant period terminated, and a high-level meeting of the elite was held to determine the next phase of social operations research. The Harvard Project had been very fruitful, as is borne out by the publication of some of its results in 1953, suggesting the feasibility of economic or social engineering. And this was published in a book called Studies in the Structure of the American Economy, copyright 1953, by Wassily Leontief, International Sciences Press, Incorporated, White Plains, New York. I suggest you get it and read it. Engineered in the last half of the decade of the 1940s, the new quiet war machine stood, so to speak, in sparkling gold-plated hardware on the showroom floor by 1954. With the creation of the Maser in 1954, the promise of unlocking unlimited sources of fusion atomic energy from the heavy hydrogen in seawater, and the consequent availability of unlimited social power, was a possibility only decades away. The combination, of course, was irresistible. The Quiet War was quietly declared by the international elite at a meeting held in 1954, and the name of that group, folks, is the Bilderberg Group. Although the silent weapon system was nearly exposed 13 years later, the evolution of the new weapon system has never, ever suffered any major setbacks, because no one has ever identified that what is happening to them is being caused by any kind of a weapon system at all. Nope, it's all an accident, folks. If you believe that, I got a couple of bridges that I'd like to get rid of. Please contact me with checkbook in hand. In 1954, it was well recognized by those in positions of authority that it was only a matter of time. Only a few decades, folks, before the general public would be able to grasp and upset the cradle of power, for the very elements of the new silent weapon technology were as accessible for a public utopia as they were for providing a private utopia. The issue of primary concern, that of dominance, revolved around the subject of the energy sciences. You see, folks, energy is recognized as the key to all activity on Earth. Natural science is the study of the sources and control of natural energy. And social science, theoretically expressed as economics, is the study of the sources and control of social energy, or society, as a whole. Both, of course, are bookkeeping systems, mathematics. Therefore, mathematics is the primary energy science, and the bookkeeper can be king if the public can be kept ignorant of the methodology of the bookkeeping. You see, folks, all science is merely a means to an end. The means is knowledge. The end is control. And most of you don't understand it and never have understood it, and many of you never will understand that. And those in power believe that the end always justifies the means. And beyond this remains only one issue, folks. Who will be the beneficiary? In 1954, this was the issue of primary concern. Although the so-called moral issues were raised, in view of the law of natural selection, it was agreed that a nation or world of people who will not use their intelligence are no better than animals who do not have intelligence. Such people are beasts of burden and stakes on the table by choice and consent, always have been and always will be. Consequently, in the interest of future world order, peace, and tranquility,
it was decided to privately wage a quiet war against the American public with an ultimate objective of permanently shifting the natural and social energy, our wealth, of the undisciplined and irresponsible many into the hands of the self-disciplined, responsible, and worthy few. In order to implement this objective, it was necessary to create, secure, and apply new weapons, which, as it turned out, were a class of weapons so subtle and sophisticated in their principle of operation and public appearance as to earn for themselves the name silent weapons. And it was quickly realized that if it was done properly, the public themselves would load the weapons and fire them. For the end result of their own destruction. In conclusion, the objective of economic research as conducted by the magnates of capital, or banking, and the industries of commodities, or goods and services, is the establishment of an economy which is totally predictable and manipulatable. Folks, in order to achieve a totally predictable economy, the low-class elements of the society must be brought under total control, in effect, must be housebroken, trained, and assigned a yoke and long-term social duties from a very early age, before they have an opportunity to question the propriety of the matter. In order to achieve such conformity, the lower class family unit must be disintegrated by a process of increasing preoccupation of the parents and the establishment of government-operated daycare centers for the occupationally orphaned children. The quality of education given to the lower class must be of the poorest sort, so that the moat of ignorance isolating the inferior class from the superior class is and remains incomprehensible to the inferior class. With such an initial handicap, even bright lower class individuals have little, if any, hope of extricating themselves from their assigned lot in life. This form of slavery, and slavery it is, to be sure, is essential to maintaining some measure of social order, peace, and tranquility for the ruling upper class. Everything that is expected from an ordinary weapon is expected from a silent weapon by its creators, but only in its own manner of junctioning. It shoots situations instead of bullets, propelled by data processing instead of a chemical reaction or explosion originating from bits of data instead of grains of gunpowder and from a computer instead of a gun, operated by a computer programmer instead of a marksman under the orders of a banking magnate instead of a military general. It makes no obvious explosive noises, causes no obvious physical or mental injuries, and does not obviously interfere with anyone's daily social life. Yet it makes an unmistakable noise, causes unmistakable physical and mental damage, and unmistakably interferes with daily social life. In effect, unmistakable to a trained observer, one who knows what to look for. The public cannot comprehend this weapon and therefore cannot believe that they are being attacked and subdued by a weapon. The public might instinctively feel that something is wrong. But because of the technical nature of the silent weapon, they cannot express their feeling in a rational way or handle the problem with intelligence. Therefore, they do not know how to cry for help, and do not know how to associate with others to defend themselves against it. Dear listeners, when a silent weapon is applied gradually, the public adjusts, adapts to its presence, and learns to tolerate its encroachment on their lives until the pressure, psychological via economic, becomes too great and they just simply crack up. Therefore, the silent weapon is a type of biological warfare.
It attacks the vitality, options, and mobility of the individuals of a society by knowing, understanding, manipulating, and attacking their sources of natural and social energy and their physical, mental, and emotional strengths and weaknesses. And that, folks, is the reason why when I travel around this country to give my lectures, I meet thousands of people who come up to me and say, "Bill, something is wrong. Something is terribly wrong. I can feel it in my gut, but I don't know what it is." And that's why everybody is blaming George Bush, not realizing that Bill Clinton is the same, backed by the same people. In a brilliant, whoever designed this last election had tremendous genius setting them all up there in front of you, watching the people, putting H. Ross Perot up on his pedestal, and all the little socialists running around behind Bill Clinton, and George Bush, the great conservative, who never did anything conservative, as far as I could tell. And they were all financed, backed, and propelled by the same goal, a new world order. It's amazing how this works, and it's amazing how easily people fall for these things. Have you ever gone into Radio Shack and bought a little battery, 50 cents? And you go up to the counter, and the man asks you for the last four digits of your telephone number, and he plugs it into the computer, and then he reads off your social security number and asks you if that's you. And you say, "Yeah, how'd you know that?" Well, if you were to turn that monitor around, you'd see that he's got almost everything in the world about you on that little computer. And where did he get it if you've never been to Radio Shack before? People are confronted with this on a daily basis and never ask any questions. Never. You purchase something, and in it there's a guarantee card with another big sheet attached to it asking you questions that you would be reluctant to tell your next door neighbor. How much money do you make? Where do you work? How many toilets are in your house? Where did you buy this? How much money did you spend? Do you have a checking account? Are you an executive? Or are you a laborer? That's what I meant, folks, by loading the weapons. You see, none of that is required. In fact, it's illegal. Under the Privacy Act, you are not required to send any of that information in, but most of you listening not only do, but have, and probably will continue. Not only do, but have, and probably will continue. Thinking that it might

ourselves out of this situation if we will just open our eyes, our ears, and wake up. Stop believing what you're told and what you read and begin to find the truth for yourself. What I have just given you in this past half hour is just a couple of pages out of the first chapter of my book, Behold a Pale Horse. In that chapter, I published a document entitled Silent Weapons for Quiet Wars, an introductory programming manual, operations research technical manual, TM-SW7905.1. It is one of the documents that was prepared for the subjugation of America by a secret power group who wants to rule the world. I'll tell you later how to get this book. Right now we have to take a little break, folks. Don't go away. Don't touch that dial unless you don't like to think, unless you want to stay stupid, or unless you like being the puppet on the end of the string. I'll be right back.

Oh, yes, much to the dismay of a lot of socialists around this world, I'm still cruising after all of these years. I'm William Cooper, and you're listening to The Hour of the Time. Folks, I want to take a couple of minutes here and tell you about something that's happening in England this coming weekend. Saturday the 9th and Sunday the 10th of January 1993 in Wembley Arena. Seats a whole bunch of thousands of people. 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And you can call the Wembley Arena box office and get tickets with your Visa or MasterCard or American Express or any of those other kinds of things that I never carry, but I know a lot of people do. Call Wembley Arena box office. Now remember, this is in England, Great Britain. For those of you listening on the European continent or in Great Britain, if you can make it to this conference, you had better do it. I'm going to be there as one of the featured speakers. Wembley Arena box office. Here's the phone number. This is in England. Now remember, you have to precede it with the country code and all that kind of stuff. 08190012 34. That's easy, isn't it? Let's do it again. Wembley Arena box office. 08190012 34. Now, that's the number that you can call daily from 9 a.m. until 9 p.m. Monday through Saturday, and 9 a.m. to 7 p.m. Sunday, since Sunday's gone, don't even worry about that. And you can order your tickets with your credit card if you want. Let me tell you who's going to be there besides me. Dr. Robert Strecker, M.D., Ph.D., will be there. He's the man who says this. Everything the government, the so-called AIDS experts, and the media were telling the public was not only misleading, but out-and-out lies. The truth of the matter is AIDS is a man-made disease. Eustace Mullins will be there. He has 40 years of continuous research and more than 35 books to his credit. He was a protege of Ezra Pound and is the world's premier conspiracy historian. And he's going to expose in detail behind-the-scenes international political and economic policy-making manipulations by a powerful elite whose goal is to bring about the New World Order. Jan M. Van Toorn will be there. And he says, I have in my possession scientific medical documents confirming the AZT kills you. AZT is a political and economic winner for the pharmaceutical multinationals. David M. Summers, quote, I believe this is some of the most important evidence of control ever likely to be exposed. A lot of mysterious occurrences will suddenly be understood in the light of this information, unquote. Vladimir Terzisky, who you will hear on this show shortly in a four-part series, quote, 2 months ago, I was arrested and handcuffed for showing four panels with photos of disc-shaped crafts and for demanding some answers from NASA at a lecture given by Apollo astronaut Harrison Schmitt. In my research as a physicist, I have arrived at the unexpected conclusion that anti-gravity is extremely easy to produce without any sci-fi hardware, unquote. Jordan Maxwell will be there. He says, quote, it is probable that most of the public figures and military men involved in this secret scheme are unaware of the real goals or who is really behind it. And, of course, me. And you're hearing what I have to say on this show, and you'll hear it every night this week and every night next week and every night until somebody comes along and stops me. But we don't worry about those things, do we? Once again, that's in Wembley Arena in England, folks. This coming weekend, the 9th and 10th of January, Saturday and Sunday, all day and into the evening, both of those days. You can call the Wembley Arena box office at 08190012 34.
Hey, one more time, 081-900-1234.

placidly amid the noise and waste, and remember what comfort there may be in owning a piece thereof. 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Speak glowingly of those greater than yourself, and heed well their advice, even though they be turkeys. Know what to kiss and when. Consider that two wrongs never make a right.

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That lemon on your left, for instance. 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Take heart amid the deepening gloom that your dog is finally getting enough cheese. And reflect that whatever misfortune may be your lot, it could

Therefore, make peace with your God, whatever you conceive him to be, hairy thunderer or cosmic muffin, with all its hopes, dreams, promises, and urban renewal, the world continues to deteriorate. Give up.

Well, if I know people, there's a lot of you sitting out there shaking your head saying, that doesn't apply to me. I'm not one of those sheeple. Well, let's find out, folks, and don't shoot the messenger, because you can never solve a problem unless you can stare it in the face and recognize it for what it is. And in this case, it's us. Let me just ask you a few questions to find out if you are really sheeple or not. The first question is, do you believe in and support the purpose and the article itself, the second article and amendment to the Constitution of the United States of America, the right of the people to keep and bear arms? If you do, you would resist always any efforts to force Americans to register their guns, wouldn't you? Well, I would, and have, and will, and never will I register my weapons. You see, because I know that the second article of the amendment is nothing to do with the right to hunt or any of the other things that people bandy about. It's to protect us against our own government should it ever become oppressive, or should a despot ever rise to power in this country. Most good Americans understand that. People who love freedom know that it is the only thing, probably, that it has kept us free for this long. Well, let me ask you, if that's true, if you believe that, and if you would never register your guns or support any move to register our weapons, do you belong to the NRA? And if you do, why? Because let me tell you something right now, folks. If you belong to the NRA, you have already registered your guns. How does that grab you? Not only that, but have you seen the new literature they're sending out to people to get them to join the NRA? It says, and I quote, "Join the NRA and protect your right to hunt," unquote. How does that grab you? What do you think would happen if all of a sudden all the murderers in the world got together to lobby Congress to cut down on the sentences passed upon murderers and formed an organization? And of course, all of them thinking that the government would never know who they were. Or what they were up to. My, how intelligent we Americans have become. You see, our forefathers would never have joined any such thing. Never. Why do we do it? Well, it's very simple, folks. We don't want to have to do the work of reading the Federal Register and calling our congressmen and writing letters and doing all of the things that the NRA says that it does for us. Yet they're still sending out those notices to try to recruit new members. And if you notice, boy, they're really trying to get every gun owner in the country to register their guns by joining the NRA. They're even offering prizes to the members who bring in the most new members. And the literature says, join the NRA and protect your right to hunt. You know, it's going to be easy to get rid of the guns, folks, if they can convince the legislatures to pass laws protecting animals, and gun ownership is connected with the killing of those animals. I wish somebody out there, besides the very few of us who are doing the thinking, would begin to think along with us. Now, I'm not talking to everyone who's listening. I know that many of you out there are right on top of things, and you're patriots. You care about this country. You care about the Constitution. You care about freedom no matter where it exists. My goal is freedom for the world. I know that the United Nations has no Bill of Rights. Has no protection for individual rights, creator-endowed rights.
In fact, if they have their way, they'll do away with God, and that will do away with your Creator-endowed rights. And that's the topic for tomorrow's program, folks. Tomorrow night, 9 Pacific, 10 Mountain, 11 Central, midnight Eastern Standard Time, I will be back. And tomorrow's topic is the cornerstone upon which this nation was founded, Creator-endowed rights. Folks, if you'd like an information packet and what we're all about, what we have to offer, some of the available material that we have, if you'd like information about CAGI, the Citizens Agency Joint Intelligence, which is an organization that I started years ago, and it is at this moment the largest civilian intelligence gathering organization in the world, and it's also the most successful. And a lot of the information that you're going to hear on this program comes from the efforts of hundreds, sometimes thousands, of unsung heroes who prefer to remain in the background, who are constantly gathering and sending information to our central clearinghouse, where we are in the process of assembling two puzzles. One is the deception, what they want us to believe, and the other is the truth. The truth is what we need to know to survive. Seek ye the truth, and the truth shall set you free, folks, and nothing else in this world will do it. Nothing. And to find the truth, you cannot believe what anyone else tells you, not even me, not even your mother, not the President of the United States, not Rush Limbaugh, especially. Not anybody. Not your best friend. For we're all manipulated. We're all misled. It is difficult at best to even come close to the truth. But that's what we're going to try to do on this show. And we are going to be bombarding you with information from every source from here on out. So if you want to hear what you cannot and will not hear anywhere else, I don't care who it is or what they profess their politics are, how loyal they are to the Constitution, you will not hear anywhere else what you're going to hear on this show. And you need to hear it. Just like you needed to hear what you heard tonight. And if it made you angry, then I have accomplished one of my goals. Because you can't stir people to action unless they have strong feelings about what you say. If you're overly joyed to hear a show like this on radio, that's good, because I know that you will be right with us in trying to rectify the wrongs and restore the Constitution as the supreme law of the land. If you're angry at what you've heard, you will do anything to try to prove that what you hear on here is wrong, and some of it you will, because some of it will be wrong, because we are only human beings. But most of it will always be right on the money. And when it is, it will turn you around, and you will begin to realize that you are beginning to think for yourself. And that's a revelation, a quite astounding revelation that always moves people. So, whether you're overjoyed at hearing this show, or you're extremely angry at me and at this show for what you've heard, then that is exactly what we set out to do. If you're indifferent, if we haven't stirred you, if we haven't pricked up your interest, if you're just indifferent, then I have failed. Failed miserably, in fact, if that's the way you feel after hearing this show. But tune in again tomorrow night and give me another chance. And if that doesn't work, tune in on Wednesday night. That'll perk you up, because it's about money on Wednesday night. And a lot of you better be listening to that show, because I'm going to tell you the truth about the Internal Revenue Service, something that everybody else ducks. And most of the talk show hosts, when you call them and ask them about it, they say, oh, everybody that ever tried that ends up in jail. The truth is, they don't know what they're talking about, never looked into it, never studied it. The people who study it and understand the law do not end up in jail. They are not evading taxes. They are operating totally and wholly within the law. The law that none of you listening, if you haven't gone that route, even know anything about.
but you'll find out on Wednesday, so be listening at that time. And the following Wednesday, in fact, every Wednesday night, we're going to devote to that criminal organization known as the Internal Revenue Service and the Federal Reserve, which is really the parent organization. You see, the Internal Revenue Service is just the collection agency for the Federal Reserve. Anyway, you're going to learn about it all on the hour of the time. In the meantime, if you would like to get an information packet about CAGI, Citizens Agency Joint Intelligence, how you can join, what the benefits are, about how to purchase my book, Behold a Pale Horse, or if those of you listening would like to purchase it right now, the price has just gone up. I think my book is the only book in history that has, the price has gone up in paperback after 2 years of being sold. It has been the underground bestseller 2 years in a row, and because of that, the publisher has raised the price by $5. So the book is actually $25 in stand. Because we send everything by UPS, it's another $5 for the UPS fee. So if you want the book, send $30 and we'll get it right out to you. Also, folks, it's the only book in the world that's absolutely 100% guaranteed if it's returned in the same condition in which you received it. That is brand new condition. If it's been read, if the cover's been crinkled back, if the pages are tucked down, if there's scribbles or notes in it, we will not take it back. But if it's in new condition, we will. We've produced several excellent, and I mean excellent, video documentaries that you might be interested in. The money that we make goes to put food on the table and pay for this airtime and pay for the research that we do. We're not rich. In fact, we've sold almost everything that we own in order to make this radio show possible. We are now flat broke and going on a wing and a prayer. And we know that it will work. So if you'd like a packet of information, you can call Stan at 602-567-6109. That's 602-567-6109. 6109. Or you can write to me, William Cooper, P.O. Box 3299, Camp Verde, spelled V as in Victor, E-R-D-E, Arizona, 86322. That's P.O. Box 3299, Camp Verde, Arizona, 86322. Now keep your pencil and paper handy, folks. If you miss this, there will be another little thing after the show goes off the air, which will repeat the phone number and the address again. Is there a conspiracy? Yes. Are we being manipulated and controlled and guided into a new world order and a new world religion? Yes. Is there a group in charge of this who's been in charge all along who are bringing this about? Yes. And I can tell you, folks, they're as old as man. They are the followers of an ancient religion that has persisted even unto this day. And these are just some of the things that you're going to learn in the future episodes of this show, The Hour of the Time. In case you didn't catch it, folks, tonight's lesson was nobody can do anything to us without our ignorance, apathy, stupidity, irresponsibility, and complete cooperation. Until tomorrow night, good night, and God bless you all.

0: This is, huh? This is a super scope? That's normal?
1: Yeah, you wait for a while because this is...
2: Yes. Okay, now, yeah, wait until that's over. To,
0: Yeah, I can push it down, okay. I can hear from the other room. Good afternoon. This is Mae Brussel in Carmel, California, and this is Dialogue Conspiracy number 273, and it's June 13, 1977. I have a guest here to share information with you about Sirhan this week, Dr. Edward Simpson, and I'm really excited to have him. I've been wanting him here for a long time, and he's never done a show with me on Dialogue Conspiracy. Before we get started with this show, I know a lot of you are anxious for my comments about James Earl Ray, and I'll just summarize them in a few words and cover that material more next week. I don't believe that James Earl Ray was 5 miles from the prison at the time that he was arrested. He was picked up there. I believe that he was successfully out of the state or even possibly out of the country. I believe that he was brought back because the House Select Committee and various people were outraged around the country and caught on to the fact of the tactical support that he had inside the prison. The prison warden was down in Texas at the time he allegedly escaped. The electricity was turned off that would have caught the men climbing over the fence. The yard wall was 10 feet high. They were supposed to be building a ladder with pipes. This is a maximum security prison with about one person watching. One warden, as I say, he was away, but the guards, there's one-to-one, a ratio of one-to-one, and there was a confrontation, a phony confrontation in the yard that gave these large numbers of people, seven of them, time to go over, and one came down quickly, which looked as made it appear as if they would be caught fast. I called the Select Committee in Washington, D.C. this morning to ask if Ray was clean-shaven. The photographs appear that he was. It was supposed to have rained all night in Tennessee, and I asked if his clothing were wet, if he was drenched, or did they, in fact, deliver him in the early morning when it was dark, and then the guards brought him in, not the FBI, because they had too much pressure and couldn't get away with this particular escape, in quotes. There is a large fortune waiting for James Earl Ray. I've talked about on other shows. I mentioned it was May 23rd on Dialogue Conspiracy, a fund coming allegedly out of Credit Suisse. It involved the Permandex organization. I heard once that there was $1 million waiting for him in Rhodesia. And as James Earl Ray was quoted as saying, he likes money. We'll talk about it next week, but I do want to continue the continuity of last week's show because last week we talked about the mind control of Sirhan. The headlines talked about a Manchurian candidate, and the two members of the Board of Supervisors from Los Angeles went to see Sirhan, and I thought that a gentleman who has known him personally, worked with him for quite a period of time at San Quentin, who lives here on the peninsula and who is a close personal friend of mine, should be here to tell you about his experiences directly. And with that, we'll talk about the mind of Sirhan and the person known as Sirhan. Edward, I'm glad to get you on the show. It's been a long time. I've been wanting you here to share your information with us. And I want to ask you, you know, a few questions, and then we'll just leave it wide open. You might explain your position at San Quentin at the time when you first met Sirhan.
1: I was a senior psychologist in San Quentin at that time. I had held that position approximately 6 years, and it was my duty, really, to examine men on death row, including, of course, Sirhan.
0: Well, how long was he in prison before you met him?
1: He had just recently arrived. He had been seen before me shortly by the prison chief psychiatrist, Dr. Smith, who told me about his initial impressions. He was puzzled. He said to me, "The picture I see in Sirhan does not match the picture I read in papers. he certainly doesn't seem to me a paranoid schizophrenic, as the psychiatrist testified at the trial, and told me to seize her hand as often as possible to find out what the truth is.
0: He was kept in Los Angeles through the whole trial, was that?
1: Yes, and after that he was transferred to San Quentin, death row. They have two death rows there. He was in the tower, the old death row.
0: And of course the early story was that he was low on intelligence and not too bright.
1: Yes. Now, if you take my position, I worked for the prison and had seen thousands of inmates. Anytime a new man comes in, you do not start questioning anything. You don't have the time for it. You don't have anything else to base your doubts or assumptions. You accept what the official version is. That was the attitude with which I saw her hand. Of course, I was somewhat influenced by Dr. Smith's first impression. He, being highly experienced, he had been over 35 years as a psychiatrist in San Quentin. He was very experienced and very conscientious, and he asked me to look into it. So the first time I started to wonder myself was after I administered the hand intelligence test. I found out that his IQ was very much higher than what the psychologist reported they had found during the trial. Over 30 points, their IQ was 98 and mine was 129, which is what we call a very superior or the upper 1% of the population.
0: Quite respectable.
1: Yes. It, I should say, startled me. Why would professional people make wrong statements at the trial under oath? Why would they testify? I also found out that, of course, later, reading the trial testimony, every word said at the trial I had a chance to study from typed up records. They had also reported that Sir Hans' IQ varied from below average to above average, which is an improper way of reporting IQ. IQ is always a point on a ladder, sort of telling you how far you can climb. It isn't that in some ways your IQ is lower or higher, it's just one number.
0: Well, I think that deception at the trial with Sirhan was identical to the Lee Harvey Oswald story, the Warren Report. Of course, there was no trial. Lee Harvey Oswald was murdered, but the personality profile that was created tried to make him a bumbling fool who couldn't be used by any organization as a conspirator because his reasoning was too low. It wasn't logical to use him because he had such a low mentality. Who would trust him, you know?
1: Right.
0: And
1: right.
0: Therefore, they had to falsify it. And as I spent 9 years cross-filing the Warren Commission hearings and testimony and exhibits, I found IQs, tests of Lee Harvey Oswald, and skills in all kinds of fields, Russian language, linguistics, and radio work, electronic work, photographic techniques, and security clearances of radar in the service. And yet, the government body, the police, the officials, found the necessity to actually purge or falsify what they were saying about the person when it didn't hold up.
1: Yeah, during the trial, Sir Han was depicted for the press, and at the trial by the judge, he was handled as a crazy person, if I use the layman's term, a paranoid schizophrenic, so sick that he should have been always in a mental hospital, according to Dr. Diamond, who testified at the trial and saw him extensively. And the psychologist testified that he was barely average.
0: Well, you know, one of the problems at the trial that I've studied was, I've just got first-hand information when Hugo Pinnell was on trial for allegedly killing a guard out here at Soledad, and I went to trial in Salinas. And he actually passed out in the trial and fell on the table, and he was drugged and doped. And his Leslie Van Houten was recently trialed, had a trial in Los Angeles, one of the Manson girls, a new trial. And she testified just a few weeks ago that she was given LSD through the entire trial while she was in prison. And they tried to blame Manson for influencing her mind, and yet when she's in a women's prison, the tide is security, the only one who could get her incoherent during a trial would be the prison officials. You can't bring your purse or anything, to visit these people. So Sirhan could be kept doped while in confinement, through food or water to make him appear a certain way, couldn't it? And then when the trial's over, he comes to you as a different person.
1: He was very much a different person as the picture given to the public by press and the professionals at the trial. Anyone who saw him in San Quentin could readily tell, and the cards, I'm sure, I could verify this, could really tell that he was as normal as anybody else there. That he certainly wasn't schizophrenic. He was rather thoughtful, reflective.
0: Incidentally, this program does get down to Soledad. The men are not allowed to make coat hanger antennas or wires or whatever they did, but it does get to some of the people there, and Sirhan is there at Soledad. Is there any special message, through the grapevine?
1: I would like to tell him.
0: What would you like to tell Sirhan, as an old friend and buddy?
1: Yeah, I would go back to our many conversations, and I started to enjoy them because he was rather intelligent and had read a good deal. I would tell him to remember what he kept telling me over and over. I must have an Arab lawyer. You know the conflict between the Jews and Arabs, and I somehow end up always someone with Jewish background representing me, and I want an Arab lawyer. Right now I find he has again a Jewish lawyer whom I have had no reason to learn to trust, just reading his statements. I wrote a long affidavit in Sirhan's behalf. I studied the trial transcripts, and today over phone, someone in L.A., Supervisor Baxter Ward's office, told me that his present lawyer hasn't even read it. He was asking from them for a copy of my affidavit. Why didn't you write to me directly? And they also said that Mr. Isaac, his present lawyer, does not want psychiatrists and psychologists to talk to Sirhan.
0: That seems very strange.
1: Very strange.
0: I have here San Francisco Sunday Examiner and Chronicle, dated September 28, 1975. That's just a little less than 2 years ago, and there's a picture of you on there, and it says, "One Man's Theory, a Hypnotist Set Up Sirhan," and the article goes on, "Was Sirhan some sort of Manchurian candidate hypnotically programmed to participate in the 1968 assassination of Senator Robert Kennedy and take the blame?" And then it goes on to quote you that he was prepared by somebody, he was hypnotized by someone. Now, it's June of 1977, in May, just last week, the two members of the Board of Supervisors went to see Sirhan, and the headlines were reading a Manchurian candidate, and everything that they were saying in the newspaper you had said 2 years ago. Here you are, well-trained, a man of excellence in your profession. They know who you are. The president of the American Forensic Pathologist, Dr. Robert Jolling, was at your home.
1: Yes.
0: And they act as if they don't know how you are. This is the way they treat a lot of the research I do. They start these committees, and they know the work has been done, that there's documentation to back up the allegations, that professional people, and I consider myself a professional investigator at this point, having hit so many points of accuracy on the research. But with you particularly, you were saying all these things 2 years ago. Why the time lapse? Why aren't they at your door right now? What do you think the reason is?
1: I'm sure there is more than meets the eye, that things are not but they seem, as the old saying goes. While some appear to be trying to find the truth, others, I'm quite certain, are just as busy trying to hide it, because they may have some good reason for it.
0: Well, this happened just last week. The headlines of the New York Times said that the committee in Washington, D.C., the House Select Committee, investigating the case of Robert, of John Kennedy and Martin Luther King. They had produced nothing, no new evidence, that it, they implied that Congress should take their money back when they've just been formed a few months. And the same way the media is suppressing that group back there, they suppress your information. Wasn't the major media going to interview you on this case when they went to see Sirhan?
1: Yeah, they sent a deputy named Larry Larson over who talked to me. And interestingly, thereafter, after the meeting, San Francisco Chronicle people called me, and United Press called me. A man named Mike Ellard from Los Angeles, representing United Press, called me and said, I want to see you. I have to have an interview with you on Friday. But
0: they never showed up.
1: They never showed up. Obviously, someone told him not to go and see me.
0: You become you become a non-person.
1: Yeah.
0: You know, it's like the media. Somebody up there is handling the media that these stories can't get through. If you say, at a, just for 1 minute on national television, yes, I worked with Sirhan and he trusted me and we had rapport with each other, I'm absolutely convinced that they don't want him to have rapport with somebody like you. They, as you say, they throw in a Jewish psychiatrist or psychologist, and you have so much in common with him. You might talk about that too, how you built up that rapport with Sirhan.
1: Oh, I assumed Sirhan first thought that I was Jewish. I was quite sure from our conversations. And he kept what seemed to me testing me. Once he asked from me, what are the colors of Israel's flag? And ignorance sometimes can be an asset. I really didn't know. I knew there was a David star on it. And that's all I told him. After that, he seemed to believe that a star on it. And that's all I told him. After that, he seemed to believe that I wasn't
0: We thought it was your name.

0: Have I, being an Estonian, Jewish-Arab conflict is rather remote to us. I have no emotional attachment to it, but I have very similar strong conflict to live with myself. Estonians and Russians have always been deadly enemies. Russians are right now occupying my country, and I think we are facing the same issues that Israelis and Arabs right now face. We can't really even visualize how this conflict could really be constructively resolved. We don't see any real solution with Russians. There have been so many hard feelings over the past that we've reached beyond the stage of forgiving. I assume in my country, Russians in 1 year killed about 8% of the population.
1: Well, I read a
0: And there's this sort of feeling in the
1: the
0: background
1: feeling,
0: which we could
1: yeah.
0: share.
1: Well, I read a story of Sirhan, and a lot of people don't understand. They say, well, he was going to university or junior college in Pasadena, and they'd moved to this country. But I read a story that when he was just a young child walking down the street holding the hand of a very close friend, what was the year, 1948, when Palestine became Israel. So it was just before that, 46, 47, his friend was blown up. Completely blown up and killed, shattered in front of him, and then the family all lived in one displaced room on the other side of town where they had some substance and position in the community. They all lived in one room, and but he actually had the blood spilled, which is more than just even just fleeing with a family. It was a
0: Yes.
1: very traumatic. Did he
0: Yeah.
1: ever bring that up with you?
0: Yes, we did discuss. I could tell him that in my family, one of my uncles was sent to Siberia and died there, and another was sent there for 20 years simply because they were landowners.
1: See, one of the tragic things I think about counterintelligence and espionage, the things that I study, is that they take people who psychologically are ripe
0: Oh, yes.
1: and use them as instruments, just like you cut up a grapefruit for breakfast. They're not people. They use their lives to cover, you know.
0: Their hand comes from, I would say, out of an authoritarian system, and he is inclined readily to follow. Just the fact that he's now accepting a Jewish lawyer as his lawyer is, for me, in itself proof that he can be talked into easily. When he discovered during the trial, when he was examined by Dr. Diamond, that Dr. Diamond was Jewish, he got very angry, but he did nothing to changed the situation. He went on working with him. He didn't really cooperate with him, but he could have simply fired him or told him, I don't want to work with him, but he couldn't do that. He couldn't stand up against authority and made himself heard enough, couldn't take initiative, I
1: But the
0: think.
1: peace that are, people around them don't give them the alternative of choices. You take somebody like
0: Right.
1: James Earl Ray, they
0: Right.
1: bring in Percy Forman, and they don't say, look, here's a man from the left and the right and the middle or black and white.
0: No.
1: They say, this is your lawyer. Do you want to be barbecued with the death penalty, or are you going to take Percy Forman? And he pleads guilty.
0: Yeah.
1: And Sirhan doesn't have the choice of psychiatrists, did he, at the time? Yeah.
0: No. They are all sort of appointed for him. And I think it's so basic for our system that everybody in a conflict or in a similar situation must have the right to choose his lawyer.
1: Or his doctor.
0: Or his doctor, right. And must have the right to fire his lawyer or reject his doctor. During the trial, at one point, Sirhan's lawyer, Grant Cooper, as I read his statements from trial transcript, was a ridiculous lawyer for Sirhan. He certainly wasn't on Sirhan's side. He just went long accepting everything of importance. During the trial, Sirhan, very calmly, obviously just reading from the transcript, said, I want to fire my lawyer. Now, to that, there was an outburst from the judge, who said pretty literally, shut up to him, that if you don't stay quiet, I have you gagged and tied up.
1: Yeah.
0: Now, what kind of court is that?
1: Well, the same thing happened to Jack Ruby. He testified to the Warren Commission in July of 64, that Melvin Belli didn't represent him, that he said he was crazy or had epilepsy. He said, I wanted to tell the truth. I wanted to get on the stand and tell what happened, and they wouldn't let him on the stand. Jack Ruby was never allowed on the stand. He was forced

0: to have his lawyer, and he never could even say a word.
1: Yes. As I was talking with the deputy from Supervisor Baxter Ward's office, I said, I have no evidence for conspiracy. I have many doubts about the things that went on, and I have some facts about very improper handling of a trial. The least your hands should have now is a new trial. People get new trials nowadays for very minimal difficulties or technical problems during the trial. He has great many grounds to have a new trial, and he should have a new trial. He should have a new trial with his Arab lawyer, as he always wanted. He should have a new trial with an Arab psychologist or anybody else. He used to tell me that if I'm ever examined, I want you to do the examining from now on, and I will not accept anybody else, that he used to repeat several times.
0: Well, I think that it would be interesting for people that listen to the show maybe to write down to Los Angeles, the Board of Supervisors, just Los Angeles, California, and ask why Dr. Simpson is not seeing Sirhan and why they're dragging their feet in this matter. I think as old buddies, and he did trust you and told you how he felt, that you should have a right, and they should not bring in somebody new. You already have a rapport. I think it's a tragic mistake.
1: Well, if they do bring somebody new, you don't ever know who that person is and what his mission is or whom he represents.
0: He could even be hypnotized to say, yes, he did it.
1: Yes, and he could be maybe hypnotized by the same person who may have programmed him in the first place. I don't know who that is.
0: You don't know. That's a very good point.
1: If we touch the whole area of hypnosis, and let me go back to the first picture that was given to the public. Sirhan is a paranoid schizophrenic, means incurably insane. Essentially, that's what we mean by that label. Now, we know from all the evidence we need that you can never hypnotize a paranoid schizophrenic. They are too preoccupied, too suspicious. They would never usually consent. They often believe that they're hypnotized when they're not. They often believe that everybody around them is hypnotizing them. Sirhan, on the other hand, was exceptionally good hypnotic subject, something no psychotic, insane person can be. He was asking me to hypnotize him, which I didn't. I postponed it to the day when I was not allowed to see him. I wanted to first get information without hypnosis. He was practicing self-hypnosis. That seemed to be one of his major activities. He made up a circle. He said, I have a circle like that in my cell. I stare at it, and then I go in a trance, and I experience a lot of things. Now, to do such things, to be able to hypnotize yourself, you must be usually taught to do it. You don't pick it up from a book. And he obviously had a lot of training. By whom?
0: I don't know.
1: Somebody took the trouble and time to train him in self-hypnosis extensively.
0: You see, if it was an innocent kind of training, the doctor would step forward and say, oh, what a coincidence, he came into my office. But before we went on the air, I brought up the subject that James Earl Ray had gone to this school for hypnosis, had been with a hypnotist in Los Angeles. But these names are unknown. It would be wonderful for historical purposes to find out if they had the same hypnotist in Los Angeles.
1: And who did it?
0: Who
1: was interested to train Sirhan to use self-hypnosis so well that it became one of his major preoccupations?
0: James Earl Ray, when he was arrested in London, running around after the killing of Martin Luther King, had books on hypnosis still with him. So evidently somebody still wanted him to be in that position, you know, hypnotizing himself.
1: Yes.
0: So he carried them with him. How about that book, RFK Must Die? Robert Kaiser wrote a book in which he commercialized with the cover and the script on the diary of Sirhan. And every one of these telltale conspiracies, men who never left diaries before, just leave all the facts or so-called facts around. What about that?
1: Yeah. That's another point. I became aware of it after I saw the handwriting samples printed in Kaiser's book, and I had a number of samples of Sirhan's handwriting. I had him take tests and write stories through a well-known test, the so-called thematic apperception test. And the handwriting is distinctly different. I would say, having had a lot of training in handwriting analysis, there isn't a chance, one in a million, that your hand wrote those additions to the notebooks. And the notebooks were used as a major evidence to convict him.
0: Did you save the papers? Could you take from San Quentin the papers that Sirhan did with you so that in a trial, if it came up, that you could testify that there was a different kind of writing, or did you have to leave them all there? His personal papers. Edward's laughing here. Yeah. I'll keep this. Okay, tell us, they can't see your smile. Maybe I asked the wrong question. You know I am an investigator. I'm sorry. Should we erase that one, or can you, do you prefer not to comment?
1: I prefer not to comment.
0: Okay.
1: But I can prove beyond any doubt that those handwriting samples stem from different people.
0: Would you testify that at a trial?
1: Yes.
0: I think...
1: Sirhan did not write. He did bring up the issue a number of times that asking who wrote those things, who forged them for you.
0: Really?
1: Yes.
0: I think it's really great that people that have listened to Dialogue Conspiracy for a long time, who know the program, and how many shows I've done on these various people, you know, can have the opportunity to hear somebody who knew Sirhan personally and can tell you some of these things that I've been trying to share with you, because he used to ask you a few years ago where was he, or did he do the crime, didn't he? He was asking you that a while back. He wasn't sure that he did it.
1: Well, there were actually like two people talking to me, if I think back to our conversations. In one hand, he used to recite, "Yes, I committed the crime," and he used to recite cliché type of statements over and over. "I did it because the conflict between Jews and Arabs, and I was protecting Arabs' interests," and so forth. But he never seemed to have any details to back up these statements, and he repeated them numerous times. Then, at other times, particularly after he learned to trust me, he was very puzzled, concerned, I would say deeply concerned with the whole issue, by asking me, "I want to find out what really happened. I have no memory. I can't tell you what happened during the entire incident. I have no recollection whatsoever of what happened."
0: Well, Sirhan...
1: And he was so genuine about that.
0: He would ask you to help
1: yes,
0: him find out.
1: He would ask me to help him.
0: Well, there were four guns in the Ambassador Hotel.
1: I took notes, and I have some here with me.
0: Okay.
1: And these are exact,
0: exact words
1: from him. Okay. "I don't remember what I did, but I know I wasn't myself."
0: This is...
1: "I remember there was a girl who wanted coffee. She wanted coffee with lots of cream and sugar. So I gave her my cup and poured one for myself. That's the last I can remember until I was being choked and manhandled by the crowd."
0: This is Dr. Simpson, Sirhan's psychologist, who was working with him at San Quentin, reading notes of his experiences from Sirhan.
1: "They broke my left hand's first finger. I had a lot of bruises in my face. And then the police came, took me to the police station. I went through the booking. I still did not know exactly what was going on. They were very friendly and brought me lots of coffee and were recording it. Then they took me to court, to a magistrate. There I first realized what had happened. They read the charges."
0: Is that common in a murder? If somebody went with the intent of shooting somebody, that they black out that way?
1: No, that's not common at all. It can happen, but it's not in this manner at all.
0: No.
1: "I don't remember exactly. There was a lady judge, 6 or 7 o'clock in the morning. She was wearing a robe. It seemed weird to me, because I have never seen a woman judge in a robe. That added to the dreamlike state I felt. There was a judge, but she was a woman. It seemed funny to me I couldn't believe it. As an Arab, this is more significant than for people here. Then they took me to the county jail and treated me for medical ailments and took a blood sample. This is funny. The district attorney first denied they had a blood sample, but when pressured by my attorney, Mr. Cooper, he did admit taking blood, but said they did not examine it for alcohol content. That's a lot of bullshit, I think. Then the lawyer started coming. This was June 5th, 1968. The trial lasted till January 69. The 6 months I was examined by doctors numerous times. Dr. Richardson saw me only once. Dr. Shore saw me only twice, but they wrote a great deal and testified a lot.
0: And so they wrote a great deal and testified a lot.
1: Yes.
0: And none of them really very sympathetic to the man's situation.
1: No, not really. They were Jewish doctors.
0: They were Jewish doctors.
1: And they had accepted that their hand had killed. The question was to handle it as a case of insanity, using what we might now call a Lone Ranger theory, a single individual doing it independently.
0: That's the way with
1: Lee. On his own.
0: Lee Harvey Oswald, yeah. And Arthur Brimmer, the Wallace shooting. Yeah, yeah.
1: And that would settle everything, and nobody would ask any more questions, which would be a very convenient
0: the
1: theory.
0: Deranged loner.
1: Yes.
0: Yeah. And with a little hint of internationalism because the family had been brought over here. Yeah. Well, the lack of proof that he wrote that diary would be interesting in a court of law, because I know in the case of Lee Harvey Oswald's famous diary, the original just doesn't exist or hasn't been seen.
1: I've heard it's been destroyed. They had used some chemicals supposedly for some testing, though you can't see anything.
0: Isn't that terrible? In 64, when Marina Oswald testified for the Warren Commission, they said, we hand you a copy of what is purported to be your husband's diary. And her first reaction was, where did you get it? You know, how did you get it? I never heard that Oswald's diary was destroyed. It was?
1: I don't know that.
0: Yeah.
1: There was never a handwriting analyst called in.
0: On the Sirhan case, at the trial.
1: Yes.
0: Well, you know that Grant Cooper, the attorney that was brought in for Sirhan, came right from John Rosselli, the famous man who was found dead recently, another witness before the Senate committee investigating the Kennedy assassination. And Rosselli had a lot of links with members of organized crime who could have influenced Sirhan at the racetracks. That's the area that he seems most lack of knowledge. His mind is gone in that area, isn't it? Around the racetrack. Do you have some more there that you want to read us about Sirhan? You got some things there?
1: Yeah. He told me, whatever strange behavior I showed in court was the result of my outrage over Dr. Diamond's and other doctors' testimony. They were saying many things about me that were crossly untrue, nor did I give them any permission to testify in my behalf in court. There was one other investigator who saw the addition to the notebook, these famous statements. Many more will come, which were supposed to show that Sirhan planned this killing long time ahead. This crucial statement, and one of the investigators said, having gone over it, that it doesn't seem to be Sirhan's handwriting, but nobody paid any attention
0: to
1: that.
0: Could Sirhan bring that up at the trial?
1: He didn't bring...
0: I think that's one of the reasons of keeping these people doped, is that they really are not aware of the things they can use for their own defense.
1: Yeah.
0: Such as the Jewish psychiatrist or the diary that's planted. He didn't bring any of that up?
1: He could not bring anything that up. The Jewish-Arab issue was clearly excluded from any discussion.
0: But the diary isn't the Jewish-Arab issue.
1: Yeah.
0: Oh, you mean the Jewish psychiatrist?
1: But just the issue that there could have been some political motivation on the background, that could not be handled at the trial or responded to. The only issue was to show to the world that here, a crazy madman killed as a result of his insanity an important personality.
0: And then when you...
1: And that's it.
0: Yeah, and then when you found him, he wasn't insane.
1: I started to wonder about a lot of things.
0: Well, I think it's pathetic that somebody there sitting in prison these 9 years, or maybe for nine more, I think he has a date, maybe in 9 years from now to get out, keeps asking to be hypnotized that he doesn't think that he killed Robert Kennedy. He doesn't know the circumstances. Isn't it hard to live with that and not get bitter?
1: Yes. To put it mildly.
0: How does he keep his sanity there at Soledad? How does he accept the fact?
1: He was telling me that, we talked about that. He said he was reading Bible and Quran, and he did also say that if I would have to stay all my lifetime in prison, I'd rather be dead.
0: Uh-huh. Of course, this is one of the big arguments I don't want to get into too much, because I know some of the points we don't agree totally on the death penalty, but I think that to take the life of people like James Earl Ray or Sirhan Sirhan or Charles Manson without fair psychologists such as yourself being able
1: trial,
0: to reach them,
1: I would
0: a
1: add
0: fair trial.
1: Sirhan did not have a fair trial. It was a costly trial. Taxpayers had to pay a little fortune for it, but it was extremely short in truth.
0: Yeah, well, you know, if you get a death penalty back, who's to define a fair trial? There's people that actually believe, say, that the government investigated Kennedy's death, or that the Watergate was a fair investigation, you know, by Leon Jaworski. These trials, they believe these men have had their day in court and therefore should die. Who sits there to monitor the trial?
1: Yeah. We are touching on another subject which is so complicated and controversial. I always held a very strongly anti-death penalty view. I've been in war, I've seen people dying. When I worked on death row and saw some of the very actually brutal killers, I lost sympathy for them.
0: Mm-hmm.
1: And so I've changed some of my mind there.
0: But how about these political killings? Say if you're a person has had actually no education, they're mentally deranged, they've done a mass murder, but when there's a political overtone, shouldn't they be kept alive to study?
1: It's like somebody killed a spouse. There should be never any death penalty because there are two parties involved usually, or there's something else involved that is not really a crime in a true sense.
0: But I think to take away the life of Sirhan, he just escaped it. He actually
1: was
0: on death row and could have been killed, and he's alive now, and he may be cleared completely. The physical evidence seems to indicate that he didn't even get a bullet into Robert Kennedy.
1: Yeah.
0: How far can the law enforcement go in holding this case down now? Do you think there's any chance of his getting a new hearing or trial?
1: I don't think there will be any real breakthrough as long as he has his present lawyer. I became very disappointed listening to his present lawyer, Mr. Isaac. I recall during the famous Los Angeles Police Department's investigation of the bullets that were taken out of RFK, that a man named Harper first examined and found there are two different kinds of bullets with very clear markings. And then when the public pressure was put on the issue, essentially because of Harper's, who's a famous ballistics expert, Harper's work, the police department itself investigated, and we talked those days about it. I remember on TV I made the statement, and actually you stressed that too. It's like John Dean and John Mitchell investigating the Watergate. Obviously, the police department would not convict itself. And more than four different kind of bullets were found thereafter. Yet the committee concluded that there was only one gun. They could have justice properly based on the evidence. They could have concluded that there was, or there were four guns, or three guns, or two guns. They concluded what they wanted to
0: They're still doing this.
1: Now, when it was over, Mr. Isaacs, their hands lawyer, and I'm quoting him from press, made a statement that this was a bad day for Sirhan, and he had nothing critical to say about that, I would say, phony police investigation.
0: I remember. He went along
1: I expected
0: with
1: him to be outraged and say something defensive, protective of their hand, and he didn't. He seemed to be like on the other side.
0: For a while, when Luke McKissick was carrying the case
1: yes.
0: as his attorney, he was on the peninsula, and that's when the theory of the second gun really became prominent, that another gun had gone off in the Investor
1: yes.
0: Hotel, and security guards standing behind him had shot his gun, and the bullet direction was consistent with being shot from behind the fatal shot. And Luke McKissick had a press conference. I still have the article, and unless it was misquoted, and I challenged him on it, he said, well, even if my client didn't kill Robert Kennedy, he came with the intent to kill. And, you know,
1: yes.
0: with lawyers like that...
1: Now, McKissick, I have seen some of the correspondence,
0: yeah.
1: Fought intensely to keep his client, Sirhan, at that time, and when... another lawyer took it over. He became very angry with that other lawyer.
0: But all in all, he's had several, and
1: yes.
0: nothing has really helped him too much.
1: Well, the results tell Sirhan is where he is, and the situation obviously hasn't improved in any way.
0: Yeah. Well, listen.
1: There's no one who has done anything to stress that he must have a new trial. That's the only thing that I would stress right now.
0: And also a good psychologist. Well, I want to thank you. This is Dr. Simpson, who's been with me today, who was at San Quentin with Sirhan as a psychologist, and worked with him, and they had a rapport and trusted each other, and been wanting to have you on a long time. I really appreciate it. This is Mae Brussel in Carmel, California, KLRB, and we'll see you next week on Dialogue Conspiracy. Thank you, and until next Monday, take care.
2: Good.
1: You mean your books have doubled the listening of that?
2: Oh, yeah. A lot of times it's hard because I've, you know, there's people.

0: Welcome back to another special edition of Crash. Are you ready? This is George Whitehurst Berry. We have a very distinguished guest today, backed by popular demand, Eustace Mullins. Eustace Mullins is the last surviving protege of the literary giant Ezra Pound. Eustace, welcome to the program. Eustace, are you there yet? All right, we'll try to get Eustace on the line here. We have talked about the money system extensively, and in this particular interview, we wanted to focus on the literary accomplishments of Ezra Pound. Ezra Pound is probably the world's number one poet of the 20th century, and today he is much less well known than some of his contemporaries. And what is very little known today is that, what is very little known today is that all of these Nobel Prize winners, such as T.S. Eliot, Ernest Hemingway, William Butler Yeats, and James Joyce, were basically, if you will, students of Ezra Pound. And because Ezra knew too much about the money system, Ezra Pound, even though he was the mentor of these Nobel Prize winners, is ironically less well known today than are some of his proteges. We've got Eustace on the line here now. Eustace, welcome to the program.
1: Oh, thank you. I'm always glad to talk about Ezra Pound.
0: All right. Well, we've talked about the money system in some of our past interviews, and for this particular interview, we wanted to focus on the literary accomplishments of the individual who's probably leading poet of the 20th century.
1: That is Ezra Pound. Yes, he had more influence. Because he was always there, and he could come through with whatever you needed. That's a very valuable precept.
0: It's an honor to have you on the program because you are today the last surviving protege of the literary giant Ezra Pound.
1: And, it's really quite a responsibility. In fact, I'm going to rewrite my biography of Ezra Pound and republish it this year and bring it up to date.
0: That would be wonderful. We wanted to focus on Ezra Pound's background as a writer of the cantos, and in your personal association with Ezra, you got to know him quite well. Could you tell our listeners a little bit about Ezra Pound's background? How did he become the literary giant of the 20th century?
1: He was a descendant of a well-known family. His grandfather was a leading lumberman who logged off much of Michigan. And with that money, Ezra was able to go to Venice for his first trip to Europe. And his grandfather was a congressman who also was very interested in monetary reform. And his father was director of the U.S. Mint in Philadelphia.
0: Oh, okay, so that explains his focus on...
1: He used to tell me about going to the Mint and seeing the men shoveling up bushel baskets full of silver dollars.
0: Now, in your personal association with Ezra Pound, there was a progression of literary development. What sequence of events caused Ezra to write the cantos?
1: He was always interested in epic poetry. He wanted his work to show the epic of human development on Earth. And that's why he was so interested in the history and in monetary reform, because monetary issue has always been an issue.
0: How many languages did Ezra speak?
1: He spoke six, and when
0: six
1: I was introduced to him for the first time, he asked me, what language do you speak? And I was quite embarrassed to tell him none. So he was disappointed in that.
0: Did he not translate some works from Chinese into English?
1: Oh, Chinese became his, his last language he worked on. He never studied Japanese, but one of his best friends died in Japan, and he's buried there at the monastery. And I was lucky enough to visit there a few years ago, something Ezra himself had never been able to do.
0: And, of course, Ezra was living in Mitchell during the Second World War, so he was fluent in Italian as well, correct?
1: Oh, yes.
0: Now, when we come back from the break, we want to take in succession the individuals who won the Nobel Prize that Ezra Pound had an enormous influence on.
1: Oh, he did, indeed. He was such a natural editor. He could take any type of poem on our book and just edit it and bring it up to a peak performance almost immediately.
0: Here is Ezra Pound, and he is the master. These other Nobel Prize winners are the pupils, and Ezra, who was the mentor, was never named for the Nobel Prize.
1: Well, that was because he was known as very anti-communist and very anti-statist. And the Nobel Prize people in Scandinavia, of course, became very left-wing, and they have named some preposterous choices in recent years, but they never named Ezra once. He was never even considered. And yet he is the only person in the history of the Nobel Prize who had four proteges be awarded the Nobel Prize for Literature.
0: Well, now, he was an individual who found out too much about the money system, and I believe that's why he wasn't given the Nobel Prizes, because he was too smart. In fact, Roosevelt, rather than allow Ezra to explain the truth about the money system, had him put into the insane asylum, which is much like we heard about in the heyday of communism, where they would take political dissidents and put them into Siberia.
1: Was Stalin's principal objective was to put his opponents into insane asylums so they wouldn't be taken seriously. And, of course, Ezra suffered the same fate when Roosevelt put him in the insane asylum in Washington, D.C. It undercut his reliability by a great deal. So people would say, why are you going to visit this person in the insane asylum?
0: All right, we'll be back after the break with Eustace Mullins.

0: All right, we're back with our distinguished guest, Eustace Mullins. Eustace, what influence did Ezra Pound have on William Butler Yeats?
1: Oh, he had an enormous influence on Yeats, because Yeats had become a worn-out early Victorian poet, and he was writing absolute crap, and Pound went to visit him in Ireland, and he jumped right into his work and started kind of cleaning it up, and Yeats wrote his greatest poems after that, Sailing to Byzantium, and a number of very important poems like that, which are still studied in all the colleges.
0: Well, so I know that Yeats was very much into Celtic tradition, and could you, for example, tell our listeners about the difference of Yeats' poetry before and after he met Ezra Pound?
1: Well, as I say, Yeats was in quite a rut when Pound moved in with him, and he soon straightened him out. Yeats was very interested in black magic and white magic, and Ezra used to refer to these as Yeats's spooks. In other words, he didn't think much of the idea. And Yeats was very carried away by all this stuff, and he was constantly undergoing paranormal experiences in Ireland, going around and to haunted houses and seeing if he could see a spook. And Ezra considered all this a great waste of time and never took any real interest in it.
0: Well, what change did Ezra have on William Butler Yeats?
1: Well, he had the same influence on every writer that he took up. He tightened up the work, and he gave it a fresh voice, and they won the Nobel Prize because of that.
0: So it was only after meeting Ezra Pound that Yeats won the Nobel Prize.
1: Oh, yes, certainly. All four of these people won the Nobel Prize after Pound took an interest in their work and started editing it.
0: See, okay.
1: Hemingway was pretty much of a newspaper writer when Pound met him in Paris, and he really tightened up his language quite a bit.
0: Okay, let's look at Ernest Hemingway. Before Ernest Hemingway met Ezra Pound, what was his writing like?
1: His writing was rather pedestrian, unimaginative, and it was what you would almost call redundant and flowery and over.
0: That's the exact opposite of what people saw in Hemingway later. I mean, he was well known for reducing sentences to the minimum. And was this because of Pound's influence?
1: Yes, it was entirely the influence of Pound, which tightened up Hemingway's language and gave his work some impact. Whenever we talked, Ezra always referred to Hemingway as him. And so he would mention him, and I wouldn't know who he was talking about. And him, of course, was Hemingway. So I finally learned who he was referring to, and it was pretty easy after that.
0: Well, that is indeed a sea change. If Hemingway's writing was very flowery before he met Ezra Pound, and then after he met Ezra Pound, he wrote in a style that he'd be famous for, which is the crisp, clipped sentence structure of his later novels. Then Pound had to have an enormous influence on Ernest Hemingway.
1: Well, yes, there was another influence in Pound also, which Ezra had nothing to do with. He became a devout communist, and Pound organized a number of troops and sent them to Spain to help the communists during the Spanish Civil War. And that was why he became so enormously popular in Hollywood, because Ezra had nothing to do with that whatsoever.
0: Well, Ezra was anti-communist, and Hemingway was very sympathetic to the communists.
1: Well, he had decided, Hemingway got in with the Hollywood crowd, and they were all communists. And so he went with them 100%.
0: Well, now, was this kind of, in your opinion, was this association of Hemingway with communist sympathizers more of a social club type thing, where he was doing this for social advancement, or did he genuinely believe in the communist philosophy?
1: Hemingway's association with the communists is when he got into the big money, and because he was so close to the Hollywood producers, they started producing his novels for the screen, and paying him about hundreds of thousands of dollars for them.
0: Well, was he actually fighting in the Spanish War?
1: No, he wasn't. He was there, but he was not in a combated role.
0: He was not in a combat role. Okay.
1: No, he was, but he was pro Lincoln battalion, the battalion of Americans who were fighting for the communists in Spain.
0: All right. What about the influence of Ezra Pound on T.S. Eliot?
1: Well, T.S. Eliot is the most important influence because, as a young man, T.S. Eliot brought Pound this awful poem that he'd written called The Wasteland, and it was a complete mess. And Ezra jumped into that thing and cut it down by two-thirds, and it became the most famous poem in Western literature.
0: So this, The Wasteland, became very popular after Ezra Pound edited it, correct?
1: Oh, yes. In fact, Eliot dedicated the entire poem to Ezra Pound as Il Medio Fabro, the master maker.
0: All right. So,
1: and it was published with that endorsement on it.
0: It's ironic because the average college student today knows a lot more about William Butler Yeats, Hemingway, or T.S. Eliot than Ezra Pound, and yet all of these people, the Nobel Prize winners, acknowledge Pound as their mentor. Now, what about James Joyce?
1: Well, James Joyce was a pretty much lone wolf, but he was an experimenter with language, and he was Irish and very fluent, and Pound was interested in work. But he did have to do a lot of work on James Joyce because the stuff ran on for hundreds of pages, you know.
0: Well, now, we'll come back after the break and talk more about these literary Nobel Prize winners who had Ezra Pound as their mentor.

0: All right, we're back with our distinguished guest, Eustace Mullins. Be sure to tune in on January 2nd. We'll have Michael Rivera back by popular demand to unmask more techniques of the mass media in how they lie and brainwash the public. We also, we've had so much response from the interviews that we did of the USS Liberty survivors that we're having another Liberty survivor on January 4th, Liberty survivor Gary W. Burnett. As the brutal attack against the USS Liberty continued, Gary Burnett was in the boiler room, and the boiler room was targeted because if the attackers could destroy the boiler room, the Liberty would be lost. Gary was a boiler tender who calmly stayed at his post while sinister figures in torpedo boats and jet aircraft were trying for hours to murder him and all of his shipmates. So be sure to tune in January 2nd for Michael Rivera and January 4th for USS Liberty survivor Gary W. Burnett. Now, Eustace, before we went into the break, we were talking about the influence that Ezra Pound had on James Joyce. Pound edited Ulysses, did he not?
1: Yes, he did. And he was responsible in getting the book Ulysses published, because obviously publishers wouldn't touch it, because it was such a mishmash, and so Pound finally persuaded publishers to publish it, and it became an overnight success, both in Europe and in the United States.
0: Well, it's impossible to say for sure, but in your opinion, having known Ezra Pound personally and having known about his influence on T.S. Eliot, James Joyce, William Butler Yeats, and Ernest Hemingway, could you speculate a bit for us, if these individuals had not met Ezra Pound, in your opinion, might they not have won the Nobel Prizes that they won?
1: Well, actually, each one was nominated for the Nobel Prize after Pound edited their work for a number of years. And so I think it's quite obvious that Pound's editing made it possible for them to be awarded the Nobel Prize for their work.
0: So it was actually the influence of Ezra Pound that took the level of literary competence up several notches to, in your opinion,
1: Well, that was his way with anything. When he edited my book on the Federal Reserve, I was a 25-year-old greenhorn, and obviously I had no business writing a publishing book. And he took that book and looked at the shape in no time.
0: All right. Now, you are currently providing, of course, you've written many, numerous books about the Federal Reserve and about the AMA, the Federal Reserve Secrets of the Federal Reserve book, and also the Murder by Injection book about the American Medical Association. I've seen your books selling for, in some cases, hundreds of dollars on eBay, and yet a lot of people are unaware that your books are still available from you. Could you tell our listeners about how to order your books?
1: My nephew handles all that, Matthew Mader, and he can be reached directly. He's in the area of the Christian Home, and he fills the orders and sends them right out.
0: Okay. Now let's give our listeners the information for ordering, and we have an address, and then the books are you mentioned $40 a piece?
1: Yes, that's postpaid, and there's no other expenses. And the books can be ordered from me here at the Christian Retirement Home,
0: okay,
1: which is 94 Mountain Vista Drive at Stewart's Draft, Virginia, 24477. And
0: okay,
1: Here's just the books right up to them.
0: And you will also autograph the books, correct?
1: Yes, I autograph all outgoing books.
0: Okay. Now, there, if you're interested in ordering Eustace Mullins' book, one being The Secrets of the Federal Reserve, another being the most authoritative book on the AMA ever written, in my opinion, the Murder by Injection book, you can contact or write to Eustace Mullins. That's Eustace Mullins, 94 Mountain Vista Drive, that's Mountain Vista, V-I-T-A, Drive, apartment 101. That the city is Stuart's Draft, that's two words, S-T-U-A-R-T-S, Draft, second word, Draft, D-R-A-F-T, Virginia, 24477. Now, Eustace, you mentioned you wrote a book years ago called This Difficult Individual, Ezra Pound. That's currently out of print, correct?
1: It's being revised, and it'll be out this summer. That's the only authorized biography of Ezra Pound. Ezra Pound commissioned me to be his authorized biographer, which gave me a leg up. He's had a number of biographies written, but they mostly have been written by people who were very critical of Pound himself. And the books are quite hostile. And in fact, most of his biographers take a swipe at me in his book, in their biographies of Pound, because they consider that I was not a good influence on Pound.
0: Well, it's kind of interesting how the truth finally comes out, is it not? Because I noticed that today, you have to already know which book you're looking for, but if you know about Ezra Pound, you can actually go into any Borders or Barnes & Noble, and you'll probably see a book or several books by and about Ezra Pound right on the shelf. So,
1: oh, yes, there's quite a few now. A new one just appeared recently. I understand it's selling very widely.
0: All right, now, I'm going to open up this last segment here for callers. If you have questions for Eustace Mullins, you have an opportunity to ask the last surviving protege of Ezra Pound what the truth is about the money system, what the truth is about Pound's influence on these literary giants, these Nobel Prize winners who became giants only after they met Ezra Pound. For callers to ask questions, 1-800-259-9231, 1-800-259-9231. We have an incredible burst of interest in the money system today. I think more and more people than ever before bring up about the fact that the Federal Reserve, of course, is a private bank. And not only that, but it's incredible. For example, I'm near the ASU Arizona State University campus, and when I go on any short trip around the campus area, I see, for example, all over the place signs for Ron Paul. I see students that have Ron Paul stickers on their computer. And it's incredible with the Internet, Eustace, with the Internet, people are able to dig out the truth. For the first time, the technology has expanded faster than the mass media's ability to filter the news, which is pretty exciting. So if you want the truth, it's out there if you care to dig for it. We'll be back after the break with Eustace Mullins.

0: All right, we're back with our distinguished guest, Eustace Mullins. Eustace, you are the last surviving protege of Ezra Pound. We have these literary figures, James Joyce, William Butler Yeats, Ernest Hemingway, T.S. Eliot, all of whom became great after Ezra Pound. What was your role with Ezra Pound? What did Ezra Pound commission you to do?
1: Well, I became Ezra Pound's legs because he was a political prisoner. He was never convicted of anything, but he had an indeterminate sentence of life in St. Elizabeth's Hospital in Washington, D.C. And this is the same treatment that they've given the Guantanamo prisoners for the last 6 years. They learned from Ezra's treatment that they could lock up anybody without a conviction and hold them for the rest of their life.
0: Anybody that knows too much about the money system, or anybody that's a political headache for the powers that be?
1: Well, anyone who knows anything is considered a terrorist nowadays.
0: Yeah. Well, now, what specifically did Ezra ask you to do in relation to the Federal Reserve?
1: Well, I had to go on speaking engagements throughout the United States and tell people about the book and sell the book. And I did that very well. And I also became his personal emissary of his best friends, E. Cummings, the poet, and T.S. Eliot. And he sent me to see many people, old friends that he had known throughout his life.
0: All right. What Ezra was, his poetry is powerful. It draws in a lot of eclectic influences. One has to be aware of, and Ezra used actually several different languages in his poetry. One has to be aware of the money system, for example, in order to read Ezra's poetry and cantos intelligently. What was Ezra's religious background? In other words, later in life, and you know, when you knew him, what was his philosophical and religious inclination?
1: Oh, he had deeply held Christian beliefs, and as a young man, he wrote a poem about Jesus Christ called "The Goodly Fairer," and he said that poem was so successful that he never had to write another poem in his life. He could just continued writing that variation of that single poem, and that would have carried him through life. But of course, he wasn't interested in doing that.
0: That's a fact that I think a lot of people are unaware of today. Here you have a good Christian man locked up in the insane asylum by Roosevelt because he's a political embarrassment, because he's found out about the parasitic money system. Now, as far as advice on restoring monetary integrity, what advice did Ezra Pound give? You mentioned that the local economy, for example, was very prominent in his thinking.
1: Oh, yes. Well, Ezra was a constitutionalist, and he said that the Constitution had provided exact instructions for the Founders Fathers to handle the monetary system. Article 1, Section 10, provided in the Constitution that all money be based on gold and silver. And obviously, what happened with the inauguration of the Federal Reserve System in 1913, they violated the Constitution and delegated the constitutional money privilege to a group of Wall Street bankers.
0: Now, this is documented in your book, The Secrets of the Federal Reserve, which, again, is available directly from you.
1: Yes, I have copies of that book. And
0: okay.
1: That book has been circulating for many years and has carried its message all over the world. It's been printed in German and Japanese, and in many other foreign countries.
0: All right, now, the other book that...

0: So the first thing I looked up was a book on about the Federal Reserve, and I found that the Library of Congress had no book on the Federal Reserve. And then I looked up the most powerful lobby in Washington, which was the American Medical Association, and I found the Library of Congress had no book about the American Medical Association. So I wrote Murder by Injection, which became and still is the only history of the American
1: Other than The Secrets of the Federal Reserve and Murder by Injection, what other books do you have available that our listeners could order?
0: Well, I have the only history of the American legal system, which is called The Rape of Justice.
1: The Rape of Justice.
0: That is a very good book.
1: Okay, and is that the same price as the other books?
0: Yes, that's a big book, 600 pages. It's actually about a $100 book because it's an authoritative work on the entire American legal system. And it had never been challenged and since it was printed. Because I did all of my work at the legal documents in the Federal Library of Congress.
1: The justice system in this country, in my opinion, is in shambles, so that would certainly be a top priority book, The Rape of Justice. Now, let me give again Eustace's contact information. If you would like to order any of these books, such as The Secrets of the Federal Reserve, the Induction or Rape of Justice books, $40 per book, and Eustace will autograph them. Contact information is Eustace Mullins, Eustace Mullins, Mullins, 94 Mountain Vista Drive. That's Mountain, another word, Vista, Vista, Drive, apartment 101. The city is Draft, that's two words, S-T-R-T-S, P-R-A-F-T, Virginia, 24477. You know, Eustace, I think that a lot of people are saying this youth today, you know, the college age group, they've fallen down. To me, we have had, you know, when I was in high school, the worst thing that would happen would be a boy smoking in the boys' room, you know. But if you look at, for example, the students today, they have to contend with. So we never had to worry about. They've got guns and drugs, and I think it's incredible that the college age generation today has come out as well as they have. And I think that the youth today are terrific, and they are keying in more and more on. They are using the internet, and they are finding out the truth. Incredible how many of them are zeroed in on the money system. If people want to find out about Ezra Pound, if people want to find out more about the money system, what advice would you give the younger generation today?
0: Well, the young people are really very wholesome. I'm in contact with them, and I don't speak particularly to young audiences or travel to the colleges. I have never been invited to appear on any college in the United States. Even
1: well,
0: though I'm the only person alive
1: Well, they're keeping a lid on things at the administrative level, but these college age students are using that internet to find the truth out anyway. So I think it's very exciting.
0: Oh, yes, I think it's a voyage of discovery, because Ezra Pound said, I think I said in my biography, Ezra Pound, that no person is as cut off from the benefits of learning as a student in an American college.
1: No,
0: and
1: all right.
0: I never received a single comment about that statement.
1: Well, I thank you very much, Eustace, for coming back on our program.

0: Welcome to Art Bell, Somewhere in Time. Tonight featuring Coast to Coast AM from June 28, 1996.
1: From the high desert and the great American Southwest, I bid you all good evening, good morning, as the moon pulls full this weekend. From the Hawaiian and Tahitian island chains, eastward to the Caribbean and the U.S. Virgin Islands, south into South America, north to the pole, and worldwide on the internet, this is Coast to Coast AM. And a lot of you have been asking for him. I've received fax after fax and phone call and email, and where is Jim Berkland? Well, that's who I've got for you tonight, Jim Berkland. He is a California geologist. Actually, a fascinating guy. And I'm going to read you the facts that I received, the email, actually, last night from Jim. Art, I would be pleased to be on your show anytime. This summer can't miss for the West Coast terrestrial tingles. That's in quotes, terrestrial tingles. The word earthquake frightens, he says, some people enough so they wanted me fired after naming and predicting the World Series quake. I was allowed to return to my job as county geologist after 2.5 months of suspension after promising, quote, not to predict any more earthquakes on county time, end quote. We'll find out whether he's on county time right now in a minute. That's when I began my monthly newsletter. He is a fascinating guy, a geologist, a predictor of earthquakes. He is Jim Berkland, and I'll tell you something, folks. We are entering a particularly interesting time in about an hour. I think it's in about an hour. Jim will tell you all about it. So coming up in a moment, Jim Berkland, geologist extraordinaire.

0: right, a couple of little announcements here. One, everybody's been asking to see a photograph of my crazy wild cat Comet. Comet, in what we call the pinky slink position, is now to be viewed on my webpage as of about an hour ago. Comet's picture, for the first time, is up there. So those of you who wanted to see Comet, there you go. In addition, on my webpage, I'm going to give you two reasons to go to the webpage tonight. Though Jim Berkland does not have a webpage of his own, my webmaster, Keith Rowland, has located several references to Jim Berkland in earthquake areas of the Internet. And there are appropriate links up there now. So if you want to find out more about Jim Berkland, you can do that also on the webpage. So my cat Comet and Jim Berkland, not necessarily in that order, up on my webpage, which is www.artbell.com. Easy. www.artbell.com. James Berkland. I have in front of me the Who's Who in Science and Engineering Third Edition Award given to James Berkland. And those included in this award, actually limited, those limited to receiving this award are those individuals who have demonstrated outstanding achievement in their own fields of endeavor and who have thereby contributed significantly to the betterment of contemporary society. The Marquis Who's Who Award. Now, I wonder if his earthquake predictions got him there. I've got a number of, he faxed me zillions of pages today of California headline stuff. For example, Gilroy, the Dispatch, a 7.0 monster, it says, back on October 18th of 89. Geologist is on the money, the story says. Jim Berkland would rather have been wrong. But Tuesday's quake made true his prediction, measuring 3.5 to 6.0 on the Richter scale. So Jim called that one. Or this newspaper headline. California geologist was right on the money with his prediction. And this is the Seattle Times. He's too dignified to say, I told you so. But California geologist Jim Berkland did indeed tell us so. And he's got video to prove it. That's the beginning of the article. Or this one from the Times Tribune. Berkland scores again on quake. Earthquake predictor Jim Berkland has scored again. The Santa Clara County geologist who gained notoriety for his World Series earthquake called for an earthquake of between 3.5 and 5.5 to hit within 70 miles of San Jose January 9th and or through the 16th, I believe. And sure enough, 4.2 January 12th. 68 miles south of San Jose. And on and on and on it goes. And the secret, he says, is syzygy? His name is harder to say than Marcesa. I guess that's his name. Nobody could get it right. There's about 25 ways of pronouncing it. How do you pronounce S-Y-Z-Y-G-Y? What kind of word is that? Jim Berkland, hello.
1: Hello, Art. It's from the Greek, zygos, meaning yoked together like a team of oxen.
0: Well, let me hear you pronounce it.
1: Syzygy.
0: Syzygy. Oh, it sounds like there's an R in there.
1: It shouldn't. Syzygy.
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0: Syzygy.
1: Unless you have from New York, you might say a little R. But actually, I put it phonetically on the header of my newsletter so that people... first time through, they often pick it up. Syzygy. And when I went to get that for my license plate, a personalized license plate,
0: yes,
1: they said, now, what does that mean? You know, really accusatory, something
0: yeah,
1: evil.
0: Something nasty.
1: And I said, well, I explained, it's the sun, moon, and earth lining up twice a month at new and full moon times. And she said, well, before you get it, you better check the big book and see if anybody else has it. And I said, are you kidding? Well, I went to the big book, and there were 15 people that beat me to it.
0: So you would have to be syzygy number 16.
1: Well, I had syzygy Q. It sounds a little like Suzy Q, and it also Syzygy, then Quake.
0: How about Syzygy O for original?
1: Well, but Syzygy Quake is a little more fitting, I think.
0: All right, well,
1: I had it on my car for about 2 weeks, and all of a sudden a cop pulled me over, and I thought, well, what have I done? And he said, I just had to know what that meant.
0: Uh-huh. Really?
1: Yes.
0: And so you told him, you explained
1: it. Oh, sure, yeah. That was the only reason he stopped me.
0: All right, look, a couple of days ago, this is no kidding because I read it on the air, so it's documented in my tape replays. I began to get faxes from people, Jim, saying, hey, Art, have you noticed people being on edge? Have you noticed people being weirded out in the last couple of days? We're building towards something. Other people sending faxes saying the hair on the back of my neck is standing up. People are beginning to feel something, Jim, you know, like something is upon us.
1: This is similar to reports I've had many times in the past, and I have been getting half a dozen in the last week. I think there is something to it. I had my own transient, an ocular transient. We get the zigzag lines, almost like I had my own seismogram inside my head, and lost visual acuity there for about 20 minutes. I had before... I've never related it to earthquakes before, but I'm going to pay attention to what happens in the next few days, very much so.
0: All right. You are, just so that everybody knows, you are now on county time, right?
1: Oh, no, no. I retired. I retired from the county, so I'm free as a bird.
0: Oh, you really are, then.
1: What I want without fear of censorship.
0: So now is the time when you can say about your old boss everything you ever wanted to say.
1: Yes, I told him he's going to have a prominent role in my book.
0: Is that right? Uh-huh. Who exactly did you work for, Jim?
1: I worked for the County of Santa Clara as their first and only county geologist for 21 years.
0: 21 years.
1: And then in 1989, 1 week exactly after the World Series earthquake, they called me into a person-to-person conference, and they said, Jim, because of your recent pronouncements, I'm very troubled. I want you to go home for a few days and not speak to the media about earthquakes.
0: I know. What had you done? First of all, take me back before that event. I mean, somehow you predicted this earthquake.
1: Along with many, many others since 1974.
0: Yes.
1: And so, you know...
0: But, I mean, you went to the press, or what? How'd you get the information?
1: Well,
0: out?
1: In most cases, the press came to me. In this case, things were piling up to such a degree I had to get the word out because I felt that people needed to be informed, just like if you saw some funnel clouds beginning to drop.
0: Yes.
1: And we had things like deer clustering around the house with a whole herd of deer coming to, without fear of people.
0: Huh.
1: We had a little hamster that was very friendly, suddenly bites the hand that fed it.
0: Really?
1: And we had seagulls lining up in parks like troops on parade.
0: Really?
1: And row and file, rank and file.
0: Now, you also follow lost dog reports, don't you?
1: Very, very much so. That was introduced to me back in 1979 by a physicist with Xerox who called me up while I was home eating, and he said, Mr. Berkland, you know, I've been following your predictions, and I agree with you with your upcoming seismic window because the cats are disappearing again.
0: Huh.
1: And I said, what? And he said, yes, I look at the lost and found column in the local paper, and I see it lengthens just before local quakes. Well, I almost hung up on him. Because I'm a scientist, you know, and this was so outlandish, and I've weathered many outlandish ideas and suggestions from others. But this one threw me until suddenly, it's like I really had that light bulb sort of appear over my head. Our cat, Rocky, had disappeared 6 days before the strongest quake since 1911. And I hadn't associated him disappearing with the earthquake that followed, the 5.9, on August 6, 1979. But I had mailed... on August 2nd, a letter to the U.S. Geological Survey in Denver predicting that between the 7th and 14th we would have such a quake.
0: Did you get an answer?
1: Oh, yes. But when they said, Jim, we've just looked at your first 5 years of predictions and you hit the 99 percentile level. There's only one chance in 100. What you've been doing is accidental, but we think you've been lucky.
0: Lucky?
1: Yes.
0: Lucky?
1: Yes. And then they said, if you tell some media person I told you this, I'll deny it. And he has been true to his word. And I didn't get it in writing, but when they issued their final report on this, so they were taking predictions from numerologists and astrologers and dreamers and anyone that wanted to file a prediction. And when they came out with their final report, they said no one achieved the required 99 percentile level, and no scientist even bothered to submit a prediction. So I called him up immediately, and I said, I'm not chopped liver. I'm a fellow in the Geological Society and a member of half a dozen other scientific groups. I've published more than 50 scientific papers. So I am a scientist. And he said, well, what I really meant to say was that an insufficient number of scientists had filed predictions to make it statistically meaningful. Well, that's a little different.
0: I see.
1: But he never changed it in his final report. And they've done this time after time. And that's why in this month's newsletter, I just stopped being on the defensive. I've gotten offensive and said, if they're so damn good, what's their record?
0: Well, that's a good question, actually. Do they have one? Has USGS ever indulged in official prediction? And if so, what is their record?
1: On less frequent occasions lately, they have at least 12 on record, and they've missed all of them.
0: All of them?
1: Yes.
0: Well, that's not very impressive.
1: Well, it's pretty sad. In fact, their most prominent one was the Parkfield experiment, in which they had a 95% chance.
0: I remember that. What a flop.
1: Yeah, for a 6 magnitude or better to hit by the end of 1992. And it still has not happened. And that almost was the end of the USGS. They almost lost their funding a couple of years ago with this, what I call the contraction of America.
0: Well, so you either would go to the press, or the press would more likely come to you and say, what's going on?
1: Yep.
0: And so you knew this quake was coming somehow.
1: Oh, yes. Well, we had the highest tidal force in 3 years on October 14th, 1989. We had the full moon and the closest approach of the moon in 3 years, only 3 hours apart. And the exact same thing happened back in 1865 on October 4th. And October 8th of 1865, a 7 magnitude quake hit the San Andreas Fault near Loma Prieta. And so with the same conditions developing, I could see the probabilities were there at the start of the year, and I issued a little pamphlet saying that between the 14th and 21st, there was an 80% chance that there would be a 3.5 to 6 magnitude quake, or 5.5 magnitude at the top. And then just before that critical period, instead of seeing 4 or 5 missing cats in the paper, there were 27. I mean, it was a whole different universe looking in there. Instead of, you know, a 3-inch column of lost and found, it was 12 inches long.
0: Hey, these are cats that disappear. Just to dwell on this for a second, what about cats that are house cats that cannot disappear? Do people notice differences in their behavior?
1: Oh, sure. They'll do things. They'll not eat their favorite food. They will follow you around the house as if they don't want you out of their sight. Or they will demand to get outside, and you'll open the door, and they won't go out. They'll expect you to go out with them. One case, a cat got on the favorite armchair of the owner, and the cat had been forbidden to get on that chair. It got up on top as if on a mountain peak and let out a big yodel. They'd never heard such a sound come out of this cat in 5 years.
0: A yodel?
1: 4 hours later, we had a 4.4 quake, the strongest in about a year in the area. And
0: how do you think, this is a silly question, of course, but how do you think these animals are feeling this?
1: Well, I think they rely upon the Earth's magnetic field for navigation.
0: Right.
1: And that's how these dogs and cats will come 1,000 miles home, you know. You take them away and they come back. That's not magic. And that's how the whales and dolphins travel and migrate thousands of miles north-south up along the Pacific coast, you know. In fact, Dr. Kirschvink at UCLA his hypothesis is that they travel in magnetic troughs. And if you just follow that up, you say, aha, if this magnetic trough, which is going mainly north-south, should be diverted, it should get anomalous and lead onto a beach, then up come the whales and the dolphins and beach themselves. And if you go out and turn them around, they come back up again.
0: They come right back. That's true.
1: Yeah. We had Humphrey in the bay. The last time he came into San Francisco Bay was in October of 1990.
0: Mm-hmm.
1: And he got stuck on the mud at Candlestick Park, and they spent a couple of days keeping him wet and throwing lines around, and finally towed him off. And the beautiful picture of him waving his flukes goodbye to San Francisco, going on the Golden
0: that.
1: Gate.
0: Yeah.
1: Well, did you notice in the column right next to his picture in several papers, 5.8 quake shakes the Bay Area.
0: Yep.
1: He got disoriented, as animals will before earthquakes. I have many, many reports of homing pigeons losing their way prior to significant quakes in the local area. They fly over the fault line, there's under disturbance, and they get them disoriented.
0: All right. We are not as much in touch with these primitive, I think they're primitive, senses that animals have, but we too are animals, and so people, some people anyway, feel these things, don't they?
1: Yes, and it's funny, I used to find it much easier to accept that animals could detect these things, and then I started getting calls from people, especially the people with headaches. Now, nine separate people have called me, and they say, well, we've heard you do with animals, but, you know, don't let this get around. But I get these terrible headaches, and they start 3 or 4 days in advance of a local quake, and I tell my family about it, and they laugh, and then, you know, make fun of me. And then, just a few hours or a few minutes before the quake itself, the pain and pressure disappear, and that's when I know the quake is imminent. I get the same story again and again, and the first two such stories came, first one in 1982 and the next one in 1986. And in between, exactly halfway between, there was a meeting of the American Geophysical Union in San Francisco, and they announced for the first time the discovery of the mineral magnetite in the human body. And it's right between the eyebrows where this pain, this headache is centered. And that's where the pineal gland is, and that's where the mystical third eye is supposed to be. And where the Indian ladies paint the red spot. There's a lot going on there that we don't understand, but some people are still attuned in with their primitive sense.
0: Ooh, that's fascinating.
1: Yeah.
0: I never thought about that red spot that Indian girls. It's true. Now, we're not going to have time for it because we're coming to the bottom of the hour, but one very special reason I had you on tonight is because we're at a very strange moment, aren't we?
1: The window's about to open. The best seismic window of the year. If you're looking if you're looking on behalf of earthquakes, you know, but the most, the clearest seismic window of the year. We're having the blue moon on the 30th, which is the second full moon in a single month, and it's only 8 hours, I guess it's 18 hours away from the closest approach of the moon for the last 6 months.
0: 18 hours.
1: And this is producing tides all up and down the coast. That'll be the highest of the year. And the tide changes from high to low in just a six-hour period. And as this water comes sweeping up the estuaries and the bays, each foot of water weighs nearly 1 million tons per square mile.
0: All right.
1: So calculate the square miles and look at that load that old Mother Earth has to endure, and she will occasionally slip a disc.
0: All right. Well, we'll talk about slipping discs in a moment. Relax for a few, and we'll be right back to you. That's why he's here. That's why Jim Berkland is here, a retired California geologist, and he'll tell you about this window that we're moving into right now. Beginning in about a half hour, we're moving into this window.
3: 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That was Art Bell hosting Coast to Coast AM on this Somewhere in Time.

0: listening to Art Bell, Somewhere in Time. Tonight featuring Coast to Coast AM from the 28th of June of 1996.
1: My guest is retired California geologist Jim Berkland. Many of you know him, many of you don't. Listen carefully, you'll find out about him. Back to him in a moment.

0: back now to Jim Berkland. Jim.
1: Yes, sir.
0: All right. So we're in this window. How frequently do we get in a window of this clarity?
1: No more than 5 times a year. That you have a syzygy and a close approach or perigee on the same day. As few as 2 times a year. But to get them only a few hours apart is about a once a year occurrence. This is about about once a year. Then the tides only give you an idea as to when. For any real earthquake prediction, you need to have when, where, how big, and you should give probability.
0: Mm-hmm.
1: So we link the when, in many cases, with the tides. So as to the where and how big, you rely upon the local effects. We know what the tides are going to be years ahead of time. So then, as we approach those critical periods, we should look at the animals, the water levels. You know, your water well may turn artesian just before quake.
0: Really?
1: It may change its temperature, yeah. Change its water quality. Smell like rotten eggs. Get turbid.
0: You know, I had a fellow years ago who called my show who used to measure some sort of radiation that was coming.
1: Radon gas.
0: Radon gas, yeah.
1: He
0: measured radon gas. He used to call my program, and with eerie accuracy,
1: yes.
0: He was predicting earthquakes.
1: I'm afraid so. And they even detected it in the spring water in Japan before the big quake there in January 17th
0: I recall,
1: of last year on
0: yes.
1: The day of the full moon in January of 95. And the reports finally begin to gather. They wanted one way to check on the old water, but they hadn't been doing it, see, monitoring it. So they just got the bottled water that had dates on it, uncapped it, and analyzed each bottle in sequence and found the radon peaked out about a week before the big quake.
0: So there is something to that.
1: Oh, absolutely. Absolutely.
0: Right.
1: That's one of some 50 clues that have been used at various times by various people.
0: So the sun causing a great disturbance in the upper atmosphere might also affect things.
1: Oh, gosh, yes.
0: And that's, then they've been also talking about a connection lately, a geological connection to, I know it sounds strange, but to the upper atmosphere, and they've been tracking these pulses of energy that go way out into the upper atmosphere during a lightning storm. It's really weird.
1: Mm.
0: I guess you've heard some about that.
1: And from the space shuttle, the photographs there are incredible.
0: That's right,
1: yeah.
0: Yes. Uh-huh. So there's a lot about gravity that we just plain don't understand.
1: Yeah, I say, yeah. You know, when Newton had the apple hit him on the head, they said it was an apple. I said, well, I really always thought it was a fig because we've all heard of a fig Newton. And then people said, well, now they make apple Newton, so it spoiled my story.
0: So you use almost 50 different data points?
1: Well, there's that many available. I use 4 or 5.
0: 4 or 5.
1: And even, I must admit, as a scientist, that there are some psychics that have the ability to predict earthquakes.
0: Yes.
1: And just because we don't have the explanation for it now, that doesn't mean it's not science.
0: That's true. You know, of course, of Gordon Michael Scallion.
1: Mm-hmm. Oh, yes.
0: And others who do it and do it fairly reliably. What, over the years, would you say you can document your accuracy rating to be?
1: At least 75%. Back in 1985, I was as high as 83%. And then people kind of said, well, Jim, you're only giving us 4 or 5 or 6 seismic windows per year, and I want to plan this trip or plan washing the upper windows of my two-story apartment or something. What's happening next month? So mm-hmm. I began to give the best window for each month. And so I don't just deal with the cream at the top.
0: Yes.
1: I deal with the best window of each month, and that has made my average drop.
0: However, we happen to be at the cream of the crop.
1: Oh, yes, this time.
0: When does that officially begin?
1: Midnight.
0: At midnight tonight, huh?
1: Our time here. My window runs from midnight tonight to midnight on the 6th of July. An 8-day window, it always is. It usually opens the day before the newer full moon, but it can open up to 3 days before, depending on what the tides show me. So if anyone gets hold of the latest 1996 tide book that goes free at the sporting goods stores.
0: Yes.
1: They'll see a couple of pages about me and my methods in there.
0: Oh, no kidding.
1: Yeah. It's quite surprising to look in there and see, oh, seismic windows, and they have identified them for each month.
0: Uh-huh.
1: And, for example, in May, it was a quite an ordinary month, tide-wise. The moon and the perigee were some 4 days apart, and so the tides reached no higher than 7.3 feet at the Golden Gate, the difference between a high and a low on a single day.
0: Right.
1: But then in June, on June 2nd, we had an 8.3 foot range, and it gradually declined from that. And on that day, we had a 7.0 magnitude quake in the Mid-Atlantic Ridge. We hadn't had a major quake of 7 or better since April. All of May, we didn't get a 7.
0: Hmm.
1: And then we got that one on the 2nd, and on the 9th, a 7.7 in ADAC, and the 10th, 7.2 in ADAC, 11th, 7.2 in the Philippines, Samar Island, and on the 17th, a 7.5 or 8 by one reading, and the Flores Sea. Well, that meant 5 major quakes in 1 month.
0: Yeah, I've been watching these very closely.
1: And average is only 1 per month. So we've got 5 in the month of June.
0: Okay, well,
1: it's extremely high tide month.
0: Right, here's my question for you. I've been watching them. I get a fax report whenever an earthquake occurs.
1: Mm-hmm.
0: And there have been gigantic quakes, as you're pointing out, all around the Ring of Fire, very nearly, except the U.S. West Coast.
1: Yes, the last really prominent one was at May 2nd, 5.5 up at Seattle, and my newsletter recipients got their newsletter on the 1st or 2nd of May, and I had a dozen calls that night saying, thank you, I kept my kids from going to the Kingdom. Thank you, I did work on the, you were talking about working on maintenance of all of your equipment.
0: Yes.
1: And I went through my generator and fueled it and lubricated it. It was all ready when the power went off from the earthquake.
0: Huh.
1: I got lots of reports like that that really gratify me.
0: What do you see coming? Would you care to make? Is there a prediction that you would make within the window that we're just about to move into?
1: Oh, sure. Yes, but every window I have a prediction or one or more.
0: And what do you think?
1: Okay, there certainly ought to be at least one major quake around the Ring of Fire. In this window, there should be a 3.5 to 6 magnitude quake within 140 miles of Los Angeles.
0: Oh.
1: 2 degrees. A similar magnitude quake within 70 miles of San Jose, and a similar magnitude quake within 70 miles or 1 degree of Seattle.
0: Wow.
1: Now, I've hit the only 2 Seattle quakes of 5 magnitude since 1965. The one last January 28th of 95 and May 2nd of 96. And both of those I predicted on their media just before the actual quake.
0: I've got the Seattle story here.
1: Uh-huh.
0: Yeah. How do your contemporaries look at you when you do this sort of thing publicly? Is there a lot of scorn still, or are they beginning to pay, you know, some homage to you?
1: It's gone beyond scorn to real resentment and anger in some cases. One of my erstwhile colleagues at the U.S. Geological Survey, I went to a session they had on April 18th
0: mm-hmm.
1: that was commemorating the April 18th, 1906 big one.
0: Yes.
1: And just as I came in the door, I heard that they had a quake. Well, it happened to be the second day of my April seismic window. And I was wanting to hear about some quakes. We hadn't had any for several weeks. And they said, we just had one. And it turned out to be a 3.7, although the first report was a 3.1, which was below my minimum of 3.5, and so I was a little disappointed. So we went into the meeting, and there they flashed up on the screen, 3.8, and I burst out, all right, and people suddenly looked at me and wondered. And so I said, "Well, yes, I predicted at least a 3.5, so that one made it." And then the beeper went off on the speaker's beeper,
0: uh-huh.
1: and he said, "Oh, looks like we've had a little more seismic activity. We'll show you how this new rapid call-up feature works on our computer." So he plugged away, and all of a sudden his computer crashed because everybody was calling in at the same time. And after 20 minutes, they was able to get through to his own station there, and it turned out to be a 4.7, the strongest in 3 years in the Bay Area. So that was quite pleasing to me because my range was a 3.5 to 5.5, and it was right in the middle. And so I saw this bearded geologist who is actually the one responsible for nearly having me fired when he gave some misinformation to the state geologist.
0: Uh-huh.
1: So I saw him walking down the hall, and so I gave him a big smile, and I said, Would you like a copy of my newsletter? I predicted the quake we just had. He looked stonily ahead and shoved this to one side, and he says, I don't want to deal with that, and he walked out the first door.
0: Oh, isn't science wonderful?
1: So, you know, it's vindication as far as I'm concerned.
0: Do you know a fellow named Charles Watson?
1: Oh, yes. I think he does a wonderful job.
0: He does. He's the fellow who sends me the faxes.
1: Yes.
0: And he is the equivalent of what I used to be. I used to chase tornadoes. I was one of those crazy people.
1: Uh-huh. I'm sure you've seen Twister.
0: As a matter of fact, I haven't seen it yet.
1: Oh.
0: Oh, no, I'll see it. The reason I mentioned Charles Watson is because Charles Watson is, for earthquakes, what I suspect you are, the equivalent of a tornado chaser. And when he was on the air with me, I asked him, if you knew there was going to be a 5-point earthquake in a certain place, and you really knew where the exact epicenter was going to be, would you go and stand on the epicenter?
1: Oh, yes.
0: And his answer was a very quick yes. What would yours be?
1: No question.
0: No question.
1: I would like to know where the fault was, so I had at least, I wasn't straddling the fault. like to do the splits.
0: Right, but other than that, you'd stand relatively at the epicenter.
1: Oh, absolutely. People say, well, are you leaving the state, as I will be next week? Because of this window, absolutely not. I would hate to miss something. I'm hoping it happens early on before I leave.
0: All right. Now, let me up the ante a little bit. Would you stand near the epicenter of a 7?
1: Well, I might be a little more judicious on that. I see no reason to be right on the epicenter. I'd like to be half a mile away.
0: Half a mile away.
1: Okay. I was 20 miles away from the epicenter of the 7.1 World Series quake, and that's the only quake that ever frightened me. But ironically, I was just heading out the door. I was on the 7th floor of the county building here in Santa Clara County in San Jose. And most of the staff had already left to dash home and watch the game.
0: Mm-hmm.
1: And at 5:03, I started out, and then I saw the phone, and I said, well, maybe I'll just check with the Berkeley Seismographic Station to see if my quake has happened yet.
0: Mm.
1: It could have been a 5 off the end of the county, and I might have missed it. So I dialed up the numbers, and I was within 1 or 2 digits of getting through when the quake struck.
0: Oh, brother.
1: And for about 2 seconds, I was exultant. I raised my fist in the air. I got my quake! And then I didn't want it because the tiles were undulating and I was crashing on my rock collection and the books in the library were tumbling out and the whole floor was shaking and a giant microfilm reader slammed against me and I kept it from sliding on the floor and I was moving back and forth on the counter and my first comment was to anyone that was still left, we've got a major quake here. This is a 7. And my second thought was, my boss was at Candlestick Park, and I said, I hope it's closer to here than to Candlestick, because
0: yes.
1: If it had been centered by Candlestick, that would have really been devastation.
0: Well, as it was, it scared the
1: bejabers.
0: Yes, it certainly did, out of the people
1: yes.
0: at Candlestick.
1: And I had tickets for the next day for my son and I, and we got to go, 10 days later after the delay?
0: Mm-hmm.
1: And most of the people sitting around us were there for that first occasion, so I got some very interesting videotape of comments.
0: How close are we, do you think, to what everybody calls the big one for California?
1: Well, for Northern California, I think we're 20 or 30 years away. The last major quake on the Loma Prieta area was 1865, mm-hmm. and it took 41 years before the big one. But in Southern California, they are far more overdue. Their last big one was 1857, so another 50 years further back in time, and that when that earthquake occurred, it was on the day of the full moon, January 9th, 1857,
0: mm-hmm.
1: and the ground moved 30 feet. That's why I say I'd like not to be straddling the fault line.
0: 30 feet.
1: There was a round sheep corral that was 30 feet in diameter, and after the earthquake, it was the shape of the letter S.
0: Wow.
1: And it was slightly larger than the 1906 earthquake, probably an 8.4. So
0: what would you say when it does come in Southern California? Gordon Scallion has talked about a gigantic magnitude quake.
1: The unprecedented, and that goes beyond the geology.
0: Yes. But within the limits of what you know, what would you expect in Southern California?
1: Well, it's preferable to have an 8 on the San Andreas out by Palmdale or Palm Springs
0: yes.
1: than a 7 in the Los Angeles Basin. Just because everything is like a bowl of jelly, and there are so many additional fault lines that could be triggered into action. That's one thing that geologists used to sort of laugh at. They said, oh, earthquakes are all independent events except for the occasional foreshock and a lot of aftershocks, the big quakes. We recognize that. But a quake in Southern California has nothing to do with the big one in Northern California a week later.
0: Right. There is, however, the possibility of a domino kind of effect.
1: Well, yes. In fact, after the Landers earthquake in 1992, they changed their plans. In fact, it was delightful to me. They've just minutes after the Landers earthquake, there began to be a series of earthquakes in volcanic centers such as Mammoth Lake and Yellowstone and Lassen and Shasta, and there was absolutely no mistaking the pattern. They were triggered by the effect of this Landers earthquake hundreds of miles away. Of course, just 50 miles away was the Big Bear quake, 6.8.
0: How can that be?
1: Well, a fault line that is ready to fail doesn't need much to nudge it into action. If you have your palms pushed together with a shear couple set up between them, you know,
0: right.
1: Just it's ready to fail, and somebody comes and bumps your elbow, it's going to slip.
0: That's right.
1: It doesn't take much. If you had a dump truck with the sand in there filled up at the angle of repose, about 34 degrees, and it's all tilted up and it isn't sliding yet, and say a fellow on a motorcycle hits it from the side, it disturbs the equilibrium there, and it will cause that whole mass to start to slide out of the truck, even though it wasn't, the movement wasn't in the direction of the tilt of the sand, the maximum slope.
0: Well, I've heard a lot of talk lately about scientists wanting to put explosives in fault lines.
1: In fact, we first heard about that. I was going to Berkeley, and an engineering mining professor said, well, there's some talk about spot welding the San Andreas with H-bomb.
0: spot welding it with an H-bomb?
1: Well, I'm sure that was tongue-in-cheek, but it gave quite a picture. But then there were some very clear engineering solutions. I mean, these were written in our journals with complete candor.
0: Yes.
1: We think we can control the San Andreas by putting in steel beams. Steel-reinforced concrete beams across it, you know, bury them.
0: Girders.
1: Yeah, just like, you know, stitches. Put stitches in the San Andreas. Well, of course, the Earth would just bypass those stitches quite easily.
0: Yes. Yes, the forces, were they really serious about that?
1: The stitches, yes, they were serious about that one.
0: Was there any reason to believe that anything like that could actually be done?
1: Well, from an engineering standpoint, I've always been asked, what's the difference between what an engineer does and what a geologist does? And I said, well, I brought it down to this, that a geologist goes out into the hills and listens to the rocks.
0: Uh-huh.
1: An engineer goes out into the hills and tells the rocks what to do.
0: All right. Well, when we come back after the top of the hour, we're going to be on the air, as you must know, there in the Bay Area.
1: Uh-huh.
0: And I don't want to scare anybody. In fact, we should issue the standard warning that what we're talking about here is a prediction.
1: Yes.
0: Even if it's one with a high probability.
1: Yes.
0: It is. And how probable, by the way, you said that was part of the prediction. How probable are the earthquakes that you're predicting to come in this window?
1: Well, this window, it gets the highest rating that I've ever gone, 85%. I did that
0: really?
1: With the Loma Prieta quake also.
0: Really?
1: Yeah.
0: 85%?
1: 85%. Because here we have the highest tides of the year. We have also the animals doing weird things. We're getting these people reports. My magnetic stress indicators have been showing strange behavior in the last few days after being stable for several weeks.
0: Really?
1: And I have checked on a few of the springs and haven't gotten positive data on that. One spring is very pertinent to the Calaveras fault.
0: All right. Hold it right there, Jim. We'll be right back to you. Jim Berkland, a retired California geologist, back in a moment.
2: The trip back in time continues with Art Bell hosting Coast to Coast AM. More

0: 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Tonight featuring Coast to Coast AM from June 28, 1996.
1: Good morning across this great land and well beyond, worldwide, I guess. This is Coast to Coast AM. My guest is retired California geologist Jim Berkland. And I want to issue the standard warnings right now. The Bay Area is coming online at this hour. They know Jim Berkland. You might not. But, oh, they know him. And you're going to hear some predictions of something that might be a little scary. If you are scared by this kind of thing, turn your radio off now.

0: right, here we go again, and it never fails. It never, ever, ever fails. We're in now an earthquake window. As of about 10 minutes ago, we are in the biggest earthquake window of the year. Blue moon time, magnetic influences, the full moon coming up, tidal influences, and lots of other things. My guest is Jim Berkland, a retired California geologist, who has predicted many, many quakes and rates what he is predicting now in the 85 percentile range, and we'll repeat those predictions in just a moment. I just received a earthquake alert bulletin from our mutual friend Charles Watson, and it looks, another geologist, and it looks very much like there has just been, just now, a 5.9 preliminary magnitude earthquake near the coast of New Guinea. How about that, Jim?
1: Well, we get a 5, about 3 fives a day, actually, on average. For a quick rundown, if people just write down 8, 7, 6, 5, 4, and those are magnitudes,
0: mm-hmm.
1: and then alongside the 8, you put a 1, that's once a year, a 7, about 10 a year, actually about 14, but 10, and then 6, about 1,000 of them. I mean, 100 of them, so one every 3 days.
0: Okay.
1: And for a 5, you put down 1,000, so that's 3 a day. And for a 4, about 10,000. So see, these are really logarithmic. The energy involved of the earthquakes and the frequency, which is just the opposite. In fact, your single 8 magnitude quake may have more energy in it than all of the other quakes that we've had experienced.
0: Boy, that's
1: that year.
0: All right, well, the Bay Area is online now, so let's repeat the basic window information, what this special time is we're in right now, why we're in it, and what you predict to occur within it.
1: Okay, this is what I call a seismic window, and it's the clearest one of the year with the greatest probability of earthquakes in every seismic area, most seismic areas in the world. There are a few exceptional areas that have their own time periods, but for most of the world, the window is wide open now and will stay open through the 6th of July. And the reason it's open is that it's the day before the full moon, the second full moon in a single month, and so that will make it a blue moon.
0: Mm-hmm.
1: And the color doesn't really matter, but the fact that the moon is very close to us at this time makes that full moon, when it rises on the 30th, it'll look huge. And the tides...
0: In other words, it's going to be a lot closer. It's going to look huge because it is huge.
1: Yes, yes. It'll be quite a bit larger. In fact, that's the only time you can get a total solar eclipse is when the moon is close, because it looks bigger and it'll cover the whole face of the sun.
0: Right.
1: But if the moon is 2 weeks later at apogee, the far point, rather than the near point perigee, then you will not get a total solar eclipse. You'll get an annular eclipse with a just like a ring of fire all around this hole, like a donut, and because the moon is too far away to cover up the sun at that time, and it's not nearly as spectacular as the lunar eclipse, the solar full eclipses. I went to Peru to see the solar eclipse in Peru in 1994 on November 7th, like 11th, well,
0: yes.
1: November 7th,
0: mm-hmm.
1: and when the guide, the Peruvian guide, brought us to the sacred valley of the Incas, she said, "I am so glad you were able to see our eclipse. We in Peru have a tradition. We watch the eclipse, and then we wait for the earthquake." And she caught me by surprise. I said, "Would you repeat that again for my video camera, please?"
0: All right, look, let's get back to it, because they want to hear it.
1: Yes.
0: So you've given us a window now through the 6th of July. A particularly dangerous time, and you predict to occur within this time the following.
1: A 3.5 to 6 magnitude earthquake, and people, you don't necessarily focus on the 6, you can focus at the lesser, within 70 miles, 1 degree of San Jose, within 140 miles of Los Angeles, within 70 miles of Seattle, and somewhere around the Pacific Ring of Fire, expect a major quake, a 7 or better.
0: And that could be our part of the Ring of Fire, too.
1: Oh, sure. Oh, absolutely. Just like in 1989, I said the same thing. 85% confident that we would have, originally I said a 3.5 to 6 magnitude quake within 1 degree of San Jose. And then as we approached that critical period of October 14th through 21st, 1989, the highest tidal force in 3 years, strange things began to happen. We began to have a tremendous number of missing pets. The lost and found column about quadrupled in length, much as it would after the 4th of July or after a very severe thunderstorm. Well, we didn't have the 4th of July in October or a thunderstorm here. And so when I saw the missing cats go from an average of 4 or 5 to 27, and the dogs go from an average of 20 to 58, I knew something was up.
0: Mm-hmm.
1: Well, we have that same situation developing now. The Los Angeles Times yesterday had 58 missing dogs,
0: wow,
1: which is one of the highest totals they've ever had. And here in San Jose, the Mercury News had a total of 37 missing dogs, which is the highest since Groundhog Day back in February.
0: Yikes.
1: And the missing cats are 16, and just 5 days ago they were at 9. So this 16 is the highest since just before the 4.8 quake we had that shook my home here back on the 21st of May. And we had, my newsletter, it was at the printers on that very day, and in that June issue of Syzygy, my newsletter, there was a prediction that we would have a 5 or better in June, July, or August. Well, it happened to be a 4.8 on May 21st, but I don't feel too badly about that because I think we were going to get a little more.
0: All right. Well, this is with high confidence. You're saying that on the West Coast, even if we don't get the big one that's going to occur somewhere on the Ring of Fire, it's going to be boom, boom, boom.
1: Yes. I had a call from Tacoma that the Tacoma paper classified section had 38 missing pets. And just about 5 days ago, it was down at 15. So something drove the animals out. And everyone's going to have a beautiful object lesson wherever you live in the country and wherever you celebrate the 4th of July. Because you may not have any quakes around, but if you have the noise and excitement of the 4th of July, you'll find your dogs going bonkers. And they will go running blindly away, sometimes out into the traffic or up into the hills, and may run 20 or 30 miles. And you may never see them again. Or you may find them at the pound, or you may find that some neighbor has come across them, and you, some small percentage of people that lose their pets will go spend the $30 or $40 required to get an ad in the newspaper.
0: Mm-hmm.
1: And so when you actually see the missing pets go from, say, a total of 30 to 90 or 100,
0: that
1: you're looking at 90 or 100,000 animals.
0: Absolutely.
1: Perhaps.
0: Absolutely.
1: Yeah.
0: Absolutely correct. Yes. All right. You've got to remember, we've got listeners coast to coast and way beyond. Alaskans, all across Alaska were heard, even in the Midwest. Here's the facts. Dear Art, please ask Mr. Berglund, does he see any possibility of this particular quake window through the 8th of July affecting the central U.S., the new Madrid Fault, and so forth?
1: Yes. There is a probably a 25% chance there because they don't have as many quakes as we get here.
0: It's just when they get them, it's not good.
1: Well, the big one in 1812 was on the day after the new moon, on December 16th of 1812. And that indicates the idea works there, too, because you don't need the ocean tides. The solid Earth moves up and down, too, under the gravitational stress of the sun and moon, not the stars and planets. I don't use those at all because they have less than 1,000th the effect. Jupiter and Venus have about 1,000th the gravitational effect that the moon has.
0: So then what about these people that talk about when all the planets align? You
1: means
0: know,
1: that's nothing.
0: Means nothing. Uh-huh.
1: The Jupiter effect is ineffectual, and it was shown to be so back in, what, 84 or whenever that was supposed to be. But the big Alaskan quake,
0: yes,
1: the 8.4,
0: yes,
1: on Good Friday of 1964, was on the day of the full moon. And it occurred when the Cook Inlet was extremely low tide. The tide varied 35 feet, and it was at the time of day when it was extremely low, and that differential stress probably helped to trigger that quake. It would have happened anyway in a few days or weeks, but the actual extreme tides helped to pick that day.
0: Hmm.
1: And on that day at Seward, I had a call from a lady who said, stick with what you're doing. I was in Seward, and there were no seagulls flying over the waterfront. They all disappeared. And there were rats and mice running around in the streets in the daytime.
0: All right, and before people think you've totally lost your mind, there's good science behind this. In other words, animals As do people, by the way, have a little area, identify that for us again, if you would, different animals and humans, I guess, of magnetic influence in their head.
1: Yes. Right? Magnetite is the black sand that's mainly in your gold pan when you're panning for gold.
0: Yes.
1: It weathers out of all kinds of rocks, and it's the most highly magnetic natural substance on Earth. It's just Fe304, three parts iron to four of oxygen, mm-hmm. and the iron is in two different electrical states, the valence states. And it's the valence electron that jumps back and forth from orbit to orbit that makes this magnetic effect. And so animals make it for mainly navigational purposes. Even ancient Cambrian life called chitons, primitive sea life, had magnetite in their teeth. And that not only is it a very hard mineral, but it also might allow them to feed in parallel paths rather than bumping into each other and fighting over every scrap of algae that they're feeding on.
0: All right. Let me tell you what I've got here. First of all, I wasn't going to say anything about this, but I woke up with a horrible, horrible splitting headache today.
1: Oh, boy.
0: And I've got already 20, 25 faxes here. Here's Ron from Birmingham, woke up with a horrible headache.
1: Oh, boy.
0: Here's Mark and Susie in LaGrande, Oregon, woke up with a strange feeling, nauseated, out of balance. I could go on and on and on. I've got about, I don't know how many here, so we're sort of right in the middle of this.
1: Well, a very responsible assistant, a gal who is associated with what I've been doing for some years, she gives me the daily lost and found column from the Los Angeles Times. She woke up this morning feeling very ill. She couldn't go to work on the regular schedule. They told her not to come in at all, but I think she went in the afternoon. And there are many, many people that report these things, and usually they're very reluctant to discuss it in the open. You know, it's just a family thing, and they're the butt of jokes.
0: Yes, I know.
1: But they know that I've been through those things, and so they confide in me. And then when they find out they're not alone in the world, that there are a lot of people with these same symptoms, then it's very reassuring to them. Now, the first time I ever heard about it, and each of these things I get into is rather reluctantly, you know, I'm a scientist, and so I have this skepticism sort of built in, but then I want to see what happens, and so I'm willing to test things. And so this lady called me from New Brunswick, Canada, where she said she was a native New Brunswicker. Actually, the first contact was by letter.
0: Mm-hmm.
1: About a week after, they had a 5.9 quake on the day of the eclipse of the moon on January 9th, 1982. And since my wife is from Eastern Canada, I sort of an affinity there. And she heard me on a local station because Stan Friedman, whom you know well, had a science radio show back there. He just moved into Fredericton, and he knew that their quake fit my theory. And so they called me from the radio station, did I predict their quake? Well, I said, no, I predicted the window, but I didn't know what was happening locally there to actually pin down your area as likely. Well, what do you mean? I said, well, like the water well changes and the radon gas and the tilt of the ground. Well, what do you mean? I said, well, like the water well changes and the radon gas and the tilt of the ground and any creeping faults and

0: out of the blue. Mr. Berkland said, Sonia Cuddyback, and I've lost her totally. I hope she contacts me again sometime. She said, I'm a native New Brunswicker. I'm a school teacher. And I heard you talking about what animals get. I hope you can explain what happened to me. Otherwise, I feel I'm losing my mind. I've never had any kind of sinus problems. And I've also never felt an earthquake before. But 4 days before that jolt, my head began to stuff up, and I got a tremendous headache that aspirin couldn't touch. I was hyperactive. I couldn't even stay seated at luncheon with some teacher friends 2 days before the quake. The day before the quake, I felt compelled to clean my house from top to bottom, and I'm normally quite content to leave books on the dust balls and the dishes in the sink and go to my studio and paint. But she was driven like maybe a pregnant woman was before giving birth. Has to make the nest right for something that's coming. The next day, she went to bed without supper that night. Next morning, tried to get up early, couldn't. She said, I lay back on the bed, and suddenly, as if passing over a mountain peak, why, the pressure disappeared and the pain disappeared. And as I marveled at this first return to normalcy, the first tremors hit. Now, that was on a Saturday. The next day, she felt pretty good, and then towards the evening, it began to stuff up again, and a headache came, and the next day was this 5.5 aftershock that hit when I was on the phone.
1: Why do you think that the pressure is relieved before the quake is felt?
0: Well, that is kind of an interesting point. I know sometimes you get the symptoms without the actual rupture.
1: Right.
0: But why you would suddenly have a pause just before the actual event? It's like, well, the animals are often quite noisy until just before the quake. Birds and insects and everything quiet down. It's an eerie stillness just before a significant quake. I've heard this report from many, many people.
1: Mm-hmm.
0: And so it's like you're just gathering yourself for the effort.
1: I doubt this relates, but I am told that people who are dying just before actual death have a moment of total clarity, total lucidity. Have you heard that?
0: Yes, they often make their last statement. And about what they're seeing or something, or saying goodbye to their family.
1: Yes.
0: Yes, that's interesting. That's an interesting analogy.
1: I don't know if it relates at all, but
0: well,
1: I just have to think of that when you were describing that. Well, what we're going to do, I hope, is to be taking calls here shortly.
0: Please.
1: And what people will do when we take calls is they will ask you about their area, inevitably, selfishly, wanting to know, and I don't blame them a bit, so I'm going to get the jump on them. I happen to live out here in southern Nevada. I live about 65 miles west of Las Vegas, about 8 miles from the California border, not far from what's called Area 51, and I think I live in a pretty cool earthquake-proof place, but I don't do it.
0: That's why Yucca Mountain was selected as a site for the nuclear waste depository site.
1: But it's also
0: never to expect any quake of greater than 5 magnitude, and then after the Landers quake, about 4 days after, they had a 5.6.
1: So, where I am, what could I expect? Am I in a relatively safe place, or?
0: Well, if you get close to bedrock, that's usually a better situation. Certainly, in 1954, you had a couple of middle 7 magnitude earthquakes there.
1: Oh.
0: Not too far from Fallon. I mean, that's well north to the north of you, but
1: north,
0: you certainly felt them down your way.
1: Mm-hmm.
0: Nevada is one of the shakier states. It's right up there with Washington.
1: Great.
0: We have to put Alaska first and California second and Hawaii third. And then
1: really? Hawaii third? Really?
0: Oh, yeah. Yeah, because of all the volcanic activity. They've had some 8 magnitude quakes.
1: In Hawaii?
0: Oh, yes.
1: When?
0: Oh, yes. Well, see, I think it was 1862.
1: Holy mackerel.
0: It killed a couple hundred people there.
1: An 8 magnitude quake in the islands? Wouldn't
0: on the Big Island. That's about the only place that's still shaking really strongly.
1: Well, I know, but wouldn't something like that potentially produce a tsunami?
0: Oh, it could. A tsunami requires up and down motion on the seafloor. So the San Andreas Fault isn't going to give you much of a tsunami.
1: Mm-hmm.
0: It's like if you have a big dish pan full of water and there's a dish, a big platter in the bottom. If you pick the platter up by the edge and just slip it out, nothing happens.
1: All right, we're going to
0: pick it up straight. It's going to make the water well over the top.
1: I've got you. All right, stay put. We'll be right back to you and your calls. Jim Berkland back in a moment.
2: 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That was Art Bell hosting Coast to Coast AM on this Somewhere in Time.

0: Now, we take you back to the past on Art Bell Somewhere in Time.
1: Can you feel it? The hairs on the back of your neck? A little bit of, more hyper than usual, sort of tense. Maybe a headache. Well, we're in a window. A big one. My guest is retired California geologist Jim Berkland. And we'll tell you a little more about Jim Berkland in a

0: back now to Jim Berkland, who is in fact a retired California geologist, actually was employed by a county in California, and he'll tell you all about it in a moment, because I'm going to read him a fax. Many nice faxes, but I will choose this one just to bring Jim out. Art, Jim Berkland is a blowhard, signed a real geologist, no name, but signed a real geologist. You are a real geologist, aren't you, Jim?
1: Oh, yes. I felt a little pee under my mattress last night.
0: Why don't you tell people what a few of the societies that you belong to, where you were educated, that sort of thing?
1: Yes, I got my bachelor's in geology at the University of California, Berkeley.
0: Mm-hmm.
1: And I worked 6 years with the U.S. Geological Survey. Then I went back to school to get my master's in geology at San Jose State University. And then I worked for 5 years with the U.S. Bureau of Reclamation as an engineering geologist.
0: Mm-hmm.
1: And then I went back to school to work on my doctorate at UC Davis. I worked 3 years and did everything but pass my orals and did everything but complete my dissertation. I had a 250-page dissertation, which I brought with me to my teaching back at Appalachian State University. And so many other activities and exciting things developed that I never completed that part of my work. And then I accepted the role as the first county geologist in Santa Clara County. And I did teach one class in engineering geology to San Jose State University. I published more than 50 scientific papers. But interestingly, when I tried to publish on earthquakes and seismic windows, I find the critics refusing to accept them for publication.
0: Yes. Well, I have a feeling the faxer here, unsigned, other than a real geologist, is one of your critics.
1: Well, I'm a fellow in the Geological Society of America. I've been a member since 1959. And I am a member of the Seismological Society of America, the Earthquake Engineering Research Institute, the Peninsula Geological Society, the American Association for the Advancement of Science. And I founded the Sabre Society, which was an professional group that operated for about 18 years here, based at San Jose State University.
0: Mm-hmm.
1: I take my science very seriously. And I find that if you close your mind, you're no longer a scientist.
0: All right. I've got a lot of calls here. A lot of people want to talk to you, so let us go to the lines. First time caller line, you are on the air with Jim Berkland. Hi. Where are you, please?
2: Hi, I'm Casey from Modesto, California.
0: Modesto, all right.
2: Yeah, I've noticed something strange. I was sitting outside just a few minutes ago, and I heard a lot of birds singing.
1: Uh-huh.
2: And also, I'm just wondering, is that any sign or anything?
0: At this time of night?
1: It's fairly unusual. If you haven't heard it before, then you would say it's abnormal. That's it. What may be normal for a pet? You know, they said my pet is crazy all the time. My cat is crazy all the time. I said, well, if it starts acting normal, then look out. You know, it's acting differently.
0: So in other words, whatever is abnormal.
1: Yes. Yes.
0: All right. Very good. Wild card line. You're on the air with Jim Berkland. Good morning.
3: Good morning. This is Dave from Avila Beach, California.
0: Hi, Dave.
3: You've had some really interesting guests on lately, Art.
0: Thank you.
3: Really appreciate it. I grew up near the San Andreas Fault, North End, San Bernardino, and then at age 13, I moved to Alaska and commercial fish in Prince William Sound and seen a lot of the destruction, the aftermath from the 64 earthquake.
1: Mm-hmm.
3: And I have a question. I'm still in the fishing industry. I live here in Avila Beach, fairly close to Parkfield. And I was wondering, is there any changes in regards to, like, sea mammals or fish before an earthquake?
0: Mm.
1: Absolutely. Absolutely. For example, in the 3 weeks prior to our Loma Prieta quake, at Ocean Beach in San Francisco, there were two beaked whales, baby beaked whales, that washed ashore. And these things were about 9 feet long. They were alive. And they'd never seen live ones before. Extremely rare. They brought them over to Marine World, and they tried to give them ground-up fish food, and they were trying to nurse from the fingers of the keepers. And so they realized these were younger than they thought, and they brought in milk.
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1: Survive. nearby for, oh, just a couple of weeks, but they died, I believe, before the earthquake itself. While these rare beasts were being taken care of at Marine World, another rare pygmy sperm whale washed up to Santa Cruz Beach. And that they brought down to the Monterey Aquarium, where they were taking care of that. That did last past the time of the earthquake. But just the existence and washing up of these critters alive would have been newsworthy, even if the quake hadn't followed. So the strongest quake since 1906 in the Bay Area is accompanied by this extremely rare marine mammal beaching. The worst case of marine mammal beaching in the history of California was in late January of 1971. And you know what happened on February 9th of 1971, on the day of the eclipse of the moon, we got the San Fernando earthquake. And there were 200 dolphins that had beached on San Clemente Island in late January.
0: Wow.
1: He's right.
3: I live close to a nuclear power plant, too. I'm kind of concerned about that.
0: Oh, that's an awfully good question. Jim, what can you tell us about the nuclear plants? And, in other words, have they been built well enough that if an eight-pointer touches off somewhere in Southern California, the plant's going to stay in one piece? Or what do you know about that?
1: Well, I could say I hope so. You remember when they completed that plant and they assured us that it had been designed for like a 7-magnitude quake?
0: Yes.
1: And then they discovered another fault offshore that was capable of an 8?
0: I know. They're always discovering new faults.
1: Yes. And then they also discovered that the plumbing had been installed on a mirror image rather than the way it was supposed to be. They had to go back and revise everything. It was completed. And they had to go back in and tear it up and rebuild it the way the plans were supposed to be.
0: Mm-hmm.
1: It's a good idea to be skeptical no matter what the source of information. I usually hope that people are skeptical about what I'm saying. But then wait and see what happens.
0: But again, for what you are predicting, the boom, boom, boom along the West Coast, that is, you're predicting that with about an 85% probability of occurring.
1: Yes.
0: And that's within the next, through July 6th.
1: 8 days, yes. For example, the highest tidal force in the history of the world since 1600 to the year 2200. It's in a book by Dr. Fergus Wood, formerly with the they used to call it U.S. Coast and Geodetic Survey, and then became the National Oceanic and Atmospheric Administration. Anyway, is a genius and a master meteorologist, oceanographer, and geophysicist. Anyway, this book shows all of my seismic windows, and I didn't run across it until about 1979 after I'd been doing it for 5 years. So in that book, he described the strongest tidal force that in this 600-year period has occurred on January 4th, 1912. So as soon as I saw that date, guess what's the first thing I did? Went to the earthquake records. And in the U.S. earthquake book, published every few years by the Department of Interior, they had listed for 1912, 1913, only two quakes for California and Nevada. One was in December of 1912, down near Oxnard, about a 5.
0: Right.
1: But the stronger quake, the strongest in 2 years in two states, was near Bishop, about a 5.5. It was felt strongly in Fresno and Bakersfield, and that was on January 4th, 1912, the day of the maximum tidal force in 600 years. And so I brought this information to my friends at the USGS, and they said, Jim, haven't you heard of coincidence? And I said, yes, I've also heard of corroborative evidence.
0: Jim, you've been doing this so long now. So long now that it is science. How can they deny that it's science?
1: Well, when they say I'm lucky, then I say, well, isn't lucky rather a mystical concept?
0: Mystical indeed. In other words, science is nothing if it is not repeatability. And if you can demonstrate that, then I don't see how they, well, I guess I do see it.
1: They have a different agenda. And so often they will say, we can't lend any credibility to this work because other people have looked at it and they failed to find any correlation between tides and quakes. Well, they are unfamiliar with the 300 articles in the world literature over the last 30 years or so. In fact, two scientists in 1983 in the journal Nature noted that the pattern of larger earthquakes in Southern California seemed to be that there would be stronger quakes, 6 magnitude or better, around the time of the nodal point of the moon every 19.6 years. Now, the nodal point is when it's as high in the sky as it can get, and so it's exerting the greatest gravity at this latitude.
0: Yes.
1: And in 1983, in July, in that issue, they projected ahead to November of 87, 4 years later, when would be the next nodal point. And they said, we expect there will be a sixth on the San Andreas system in Southern California around November of 87. Hmm. Well, on October 1st of 87, not quite November, the strongest quake since 1982 hit, and that was at Whittier. First given a 6.1 and later lowered to about a 5.9. So they'd say, well, it didn't make a 6. Besides, it wasn't on the San Andreas proper. Well, then on November 23rd of 1987, I was working in my office on the 7th floor of the Santa Clara County building.
0: Right.
1: I noticed that my pendulum, I have just a carpenter's plumb bob on about a 5-foot cat gut.
0: Right.
1: Standing from the ceiling. It was swaying about 2 inches. And everybody was leaving around dusk, and I said, look at that. It was doing that same thing back in 1979 when they had the 6.5 magnitude quake down at in Brawley. And sure enough, it was the Superstition Hill's fault. It cut loose with a 6.3 near dusk, just as predicted by Drs. Konopoff and Steve Kilston, the astronomer, in their article. And the next morning, near dawn, as predicted by them, a 6.8 followed. So they got two quakes in November of 87, predicted 4 years in advance, and Steve Kilston, the astronomer, was elated, and I've heard him speak. I sat in the audience and heard him talking about syzygies and perigees and perihelions
0: mm-hmm.
1: and saying, the U.S. Geological Survey won't return my calls.
0: Well.
1: So, and then Dr. Konopoff had an interesting reaction. He's an emeritus professor of seismology at UCLA,
0: mm-hmm.
1: a world reputation to uphold. And after the quake, he was quoted as saying, I've just spent the last 4 years trying to convince my colleagues I hadn't actually predicted a quake, and the damn thing happened.
0: All right, here you go. Here's another one. East of the Rockies, you're on the air with Jim Berkland. Where are you, please?
5: Traverse City, Michigan.
0: Welcome to the show.
5: I remember a Sunday morning episode with Charles Osgood about a lady who was documenting hot springs.
1: Yeah.
5: Geysers?
1: Yes, yes. Olga Kolbeck up here in Calistoga. I know her very well.
5: And another gentleman that was had
1: radio signals.
5: A headache or something,
1: uh-huh.
5: and a few days before,
1: yes.
5: or a week before, a quake would recur.
1: Uh-huh. Well, that's...
5: And also, I wanted to ask Art if he was on Okinawa, I'm just trying to remember, 75... 74.
0: Yeah, I went through some whiz bangers there, sir. Yeah, you bet. I was working, Jim, at a radio station, KSBK, in Naha, Okinawa.
1: Mm-hmm.
0: You know where Okinawa is.
1: Mm-hmm.
0: And we had a microphone, you know, one of those old RCA ribbon microphones. It's a big mic.
1: Mm.
0: And it was hung from the ceiling by a tripod. In other words, three wires that came down from the ceiling.
1: Yeah.
0: And
1: yeah.
0: held the mic right in front of us. And, I'll tell you, you get some big earthquakes over there.
1: Loosen teeth.
0: And I was, that's right, I was on the air, and I watched this microphone take off toward the wall, which was about 4 or 5 feet away, and head back toward me, and I screamed and ducked, and it would have knocked my teeth out.
1: Yeah.
0: And, you know, I just got down on the floor and rode that one out. So I've been through some pretty big ones.
1: Well, when a 6.2 Morgan Hill quake hit, my plumb bob began to sort of box the compass. It swung further and further towards the window, and it actually began to touch the window, and so I shouldn't have gotten next to the plate glass, but I did, and I cushioned it and brought it back to a resting point, and it continued to then build up the swing again, but never got as far as the window. But my colleague said, well, I'm sure glad you took it so easy, because I'd have been scared if we hadn't been next to you.
0: All right. Here we go again. West of the Rockies, you're on the air with Jim Berkland. Hi.
6: Good morning, gentlemen.
0: Good morning.
6: I am a geologist, been in the oil business, and have worked California primarily for the last 20 years.
0: Where are you now, by the way?
6: I'm living in Golden, Colorado, listening to KHOW.
0: Okay.
6: You do make my day job kind of tough to get to, Art.
0: Sorry about that.
6: That's okay. Anyway, I have three questions, but a comment first. Just a little additional piece of corroborative evidence to support your tidal theory. Throughout California, I have done some geophysical measurements with gravity meters.
1: Mm-hmm.
6: And, you know, just to corroborate your theory on it, the effect that the tidal forces have, we do have to correct for the tidal forces in our gravity meters
1: mm-hmm.
6: because gravity is not a constant.
1: Mm-hmm.
6: But that's just one little piece of evidence that adds to your theory. My main questions are this. The San Andreas tectonics have occurred really for the last 29, 30 million years based on the evidence.
7: Mm-hmm. Yes, Oligocene.
6: Throughout the world, of course, it's a multi-billion-year-old cycle. Do you have any theories that vary much from the general thinking in the geologic community towards plate tectonics and how they affect the movement, how the mantle movement affects the movement of the plates? And then the second question that I have is, and I'll listen off the air, are you familiar with Lawrence Livermore's attempts to drill about a 50,000-foot well in the Carrizo Valley within a half a mile of the San Andreas Fault, stopping every 1,000 meters or so to drill a horizontal lateral 3,000 to 4,000 feet through the fault zone, continuously coring?
7: No, I just was aware of what they're doing up in the Tehachapis. And it was interesting that when they drilled down about over 5,000 feet, they got water samples, expecting it might be juvenile water coming up from below.
6: Mm-hmm.
7: And from the isotopic analysis, it turned out to be meteoric water. It was rainwater that had filtered its way down, which helps to explain why landslides will develop often after the heaviest rainfall, maybe a month or so, as the water percolates down to the slide plain. The same thing with earthquakes. And that's why I was telling people up in the Northwest, they had their record, their 100-year floods here last winter.
0: That's right.
7: And I said, oh, boy, these high tide periods coming up towards summer look to be extremely important. And sure enough, the biggest quake in 31 years did hit on the 2nd of May. Same way in Landers in 1992, there were tremendous floods in Southern California, and twice the Los Angeles River lived up to its name, was a raging torrent. You may remember the poignant scene of this young boy, Hispanic kid, was swept down in the current, and the fireman reached over from a overpass and tried to grab his hand, and he slipped free, and he drowned.
0: Yep.
7: Well, it was just 2 months later when the Landers quake hit on June 28th, just 2 days before the eclipse of the sun.
0: All right. We don't have a lot of time for the top of the hour, but he wanted to ask you about mantle movement and tectonic theory.
7: Well, I'm not a geophysicist nor a seismologist, and I'm willing to accept that the plates are driven by plumes, heat plumes, coming up from deep down in the lower mantle, and they come up like in a heated pot of soup. They form currents that come up, and they drive the surface material apart, and that's constantly replaced up in the center, and it goes back down at the edges. And that is analogous to what happens in, the Kilauea fire pit. They've got a lot of photographs of the kind of mechanism that's been proposed for the plates. We know when new material comes up, it must go someplace, otherwise the Earth would be expanding constantly,
0: mm-hmm.
7: and then they... It fit in nicely. That's where the trenches are, and that's where the oceanic plates are driven down beneath the continental plates in most cases, and create the deeper and deeper earthquakes as you go away from the oceans and deep under the continents.
0: Mm-hmm.
7: But I, at the international meeting of the Geological Society in Montreal in 1972, I raised a question that's never been answered by anybody. We're given the plate tectonics theory as a given mechanism. It's already in operation, but it has to start somewhere. Did it start with the trenches, or did it start with the ridges? The new material coming up, or the old material sort of going down and dragging the plates with them?
0: Right.
7: Well, I think it actually began with the heat, the convection driving up and creating the ridges. Well, then the Earth's lithosphere, the upper mantle and the crust, can accept an awful lot of compression. And through a few million years, even 1,000 feet of plate can accept this compression, and then it has to go somewhere. And so then a trench must be initiated, if this is the right order.
0: Right.
7: And when it's initiated, it must be an horrendous event. Just suddenly, whoosh, and you might create a very large earthquake at such a point.
0: Hmm.
7: And
0: all right, there's a couple things. We're breaking here at the top of the hour. We've got news, but it begs a million questions. Do you know of a fellow named Stan Deo down in Australia?
7: Oh, yeah.
0: You know of Stan. All right,
7: yeah.
0: We're
7: going to
0: talk about Stan. You mentioned heat plumes, and Stan Deo's name came to mind immediately. So
7: yeah.
0: Rest. We'll be back to you in a few moments, Jim.
7: Very good.
0: California retired geologist Jim Berkland is my guest.
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0: 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Tonight featuring Coast to Coast AM from the 28th of June, 1996.
1: My guest is retired geologist, California geologist, Jim Berkland. People on the West Coast know Jim Berkland very, very well because of years and years of accurate predictions of earthquakes. We are now about a little better than an hour into a big window. Next few days, next week or so. It's a big window, folks. Jim Berkland says there are going to be three earthquakes here on the West Coast. L.A. area, San Francisco area, and up in Washington. He'll tell you all about them in a moment. For those just joining at this hour, we'll try and repeat some of the info. We'll get back to it and Jim in just a moment.

0: to Jim Berkland, I want to remind everybody, there is a photograph of my wild cat, my wild comet, on my webpage now. You can see it. Everybody's asked me to put up a photograph of Comet. So there he is on the webpage. And this morning's guest, Jim Berkland, while he doesn't have a webpage, we found a number of references to Jim Berkland and earthquakes. And so we put links in from my webpage, of course, with Keith Rowland right on top of it. Boom, boom, boom. We've got those links in. So if you want to know more about Jim Berkland, you should visit my webpage. That is www.artbell.com. www.artbell.com. Back now we go to Jim Berkland. Jim.
1: Yes, sir. You mentioned the books on tape, and it made me, reminded me that I'm a life member of our Lions Blind Center, and every month I record my Syzygy newsletter for the Blind Center.
0: Excellent.
1: And, that, you know, another little thing that makes me feel good is that people are paying attention to what I'm saying.
0: Well, look, I haven't even let you plug it, so let's plug your newsletter. How do people get is it a monthly?
1: Yes.
0: All right.
1: Yes.
0: How do they get it?
1: Send me a self-addressed stamped envelope. I must say, after the 5.1 quake hit Seattle last year in January, just after I predicted on their television and radio,
0: yes,
1: I got over 2,000 letters. And so I must beg people to send a self-addressed stamped envelope, and I'll be happy to send them a back issue.
0: Now, you be careful. And I'm going to tell you why to be careful. I just had Denyon Brinkley on.
1: Uh-huh.
0: He offered to sign some books that he was selling.
1: Uh-huh.
0: He had, he got, 5,000 books. 5,000
1: Well, I can handle 5,000.
0: You can handle 5,000.
1: Yes. I have a lot of newsletters left over.
0: Well, you better have.
1: Every month.
0: You better have. And you really send them a copy, huh?
1: I sure will.
0: Free of charge. Boy, are you going to be doing a lot of stuff in the envelope.
1: Well, there's nothing like your show. I really have been wanting to be on your show for a couple of years.
0: Well, people have been bugging me for a couple of years, and I don't know why it took me this long to get it done, but I had several calls about you the other day, and so it just all came together.
1: Well, perfect timing with this window, the transparent window that just opened at midnight.
0: All right, we will, that's about an hour and 15 minutes ago, West Coast time. We'll tell everybody about that again because we had a lot of stations just join us top of this hour. We're in a big window. It's a big, strange time we're in right now. We'll tell you about it in a moment. Phone calls waiting. Let's get to these first. First time caller line, you're on the air with Jim Berkland. Hi.
2: Hi there, Art.
0: Where are you?
2: I'm in Colorado, the lovely state of Colorado.
0: All right.
2: And I've got a couple of questions for you guys here. One, I spent several years working at a major insurance company doing homeowners insurance.
1: Yes.
2: We worked with the state of Utah, and, you know, there's a fault that runs through Utah
1: Wasatch.
2: And up into Colorado.
1: Wasatch Fault is really probably the most hazardous fault in the United States.
2: Really, that's what I was going to ask you, because I know during our training and during certain times of the year, we were always taught that the longer a fault stays, it builds up tension.
1: The longer the wait, the bigger the quake.
2: Yeah. Yeah, and I was just wondering, what would be the conditions to have that hit right? I know we felt some, like in southern Colorado, when they've had minor ones along the Wasatch Fault further
1: down
2: into Utah.
1: I thought you were especially ripe back in 1982, 83, when the Salt Lake was filling rapidly and spilling out into the Great Salt Desert, the Bonneville Salt Flats, because you were unloading the mountains. The snow was melting and coming down and filling the valley, loading the valley. And the mountains are moving up and the valley is dropping down as along the Wasatch Fault.
2: Mm-hmm.
1: And this was abetting that. This was helping it. Now, it hasn't had a major earthquake on that fault since probably 1600-something.
2: Mm-hmm.
1: And that was at the end of what's called the Little Ice Age, when there was a lot more precipitation. And I'm sure Lake Bonneville was at a higher stand at that time, too. So it may have had an effect then, but it didn't seem to have much of an effect this time. There was about a 5-magnitude quake out by the airport there in 1982 in, I think, September. And that may be all that the maximum stresses, whatever you impose on a fault line, if the fault line's not ready to fail, and it can only yield the energy that's stored up on it. So if you've just had a big earthquake on a fault and you haven't had the greatest tides in 1,000 years, you're not going to get a great earthquake.
2: Mm-hmm.
1: It's already been relieved. So I'm not concerned, for example, about the southern San Andreas Fault in the south peninsula of this area.
2: Yeah, because it releases pretty regularly.
1: Yeah, it cleared its throat.
2: And one last question.
0: Sure.
2: My mother works at the Mental Health Institute here in town, and she's always saying it gets pretty particularly
1: weird.
2: Scary right around the full moon.
1: Yes, you talk to sheriffs and medical people, maternity wards.
0: Talk show hosts?
1: Yeah.
0: No, hey, believe me, Jim. I've been doing this for 12 years now, this program, in the all-night portion particularly, and I'm telling you, that at a full moon, things get really, really, really weird.
1: I'll try to get hold of that book by Dr. Arnold Lieber. It came out about 15 years ago. It's called The Lunar Effect.
0: Yes.
1: A very small, not a very large book, but full of information, and he ran into the same problems I have. He was saying, as Dade County, Florida psychologist, he had access to all of their suicides, for example.
0: Yes.
1: And he found a tremendous correlation with the phase of the moon, especially full moon.
0: Mm-hmm.
1: And as soon as he published on it, he was attacked rather viciously by his colleagues. And it turns out they weren't even arguing about what he was doing. They were arguing about what they were doing. they were arguing about the time of death of the victim rather than the time of the attack.
0: Yes.
1: The death is sort of random, sometimes drags out for months.
0: Sure.
1: But the attack time is what was critical, and they were analyzing the wrong end of the situation.
0: Mm-hmm.
1: And he had a chapter in there about the Earth and the geophysical environment. Some articles about the quakes. Here's something that relates directly to the moon. When the astronauts landed on the moon, about the first three times, they put seismographs there.
0: Mm-hmm.
1: And we established without any question there are lunar quakes, there are moon quakes, and they occur almost all at the time of the monthly perigee when the Earth's gravity is strongest because you're closest to the moon.
0: Huh.
1: And when I went, when I first heard about that about 1976, and I'd only been at my studies for 2 years at that point, after I got, here's great corroboration. Again, I hear, well, come on, the Earth is 81 times as massive as the moon. So it's easy to see how the Earth's gravity could trigger moonquakes, but you couldn't turn that around. And I said, come on, now the moon doesn't have a liquid core, it doesn't have moving plates, it doesn't have active volcanoes that we know about, and the Earth has all of those. So if you had the Earth is like a growing baby, and the moon is like an old man. If you had this baby and an old man lying on a cot side by side,
0: mm-hmm.
1: and you stroked each of their soles of their feet with a feather, where would you going to get the reaction?
0: Yes, exactly. All right, Wild Card Line, you're on the air with Jim Berkland. Hello.
3: Hi, it's Diana in Los Angeles.
0: Hi.
3: Aren't you do wonderfully incisive programs about subjects that, you know, are hard to find, except maybe for the Learning Channel on TV. And I've heard Jim before. And actually, tonight I want to bring up something that might be startling. Actually, after the time of the earthquake, friends who were subscribers
1: to
3: JPL...
1: Northridge quake?
3: Yeah, exactly. Uh-huh. Yeah, 94. Friends who were subscribers to JPL got a printout, and the printout showed that actually we don't have to worry about the San Andreas Fault. We've already been through the big one.
1: Ha, ha.
3: The moment-to-moment 250 zip code aspects on the JPL printout showed that San Fernando actually lacked the honor. They had a 9.6 moment magnitude, and Northridge had 9.5, 9.4, 9.3. Sherman Oaks, Van Nuys had 8.3 to 8.4. Up in the hills of Sherman Oaks and Encino was 8.3. On the other side of the hill, with, say, Lax, Santa Monica was like 5.5 to 6. Century City, Beverly Hills was 6.6. Hollywood was 6.6.
0: Okay. All right. We get the idea. Allow him to respond to this.
1: Yeah. What you're giving me are the intensity numbers, usually given in Roman numerals. And they vary from place to place, but each earthquake has only one magnitude, one energy. How many sticks of dynamite was it equivalent to? But the effects are which side of the brick wall were you on? How far away were you from the explosion? So there is an infinite number of intensities, and it varies usually upon your local geologic setting and the type of structure you're in. But all those numbers you gave me were not, you know, the world has never experienced a 9 Richter magnitude, as far as we know. Lisbon Quake of 1755 is about 8.9.
3: 250 zip codes. That's the way it's done now.
1: Yeah.
3: So if you don't want to have the federal government pay over an 8.0 for people's damage, regardless of how wealthy they are, and excerpt them from paying taxes in the year that an 8.0 happened, then you're going to pick the lowest magnitude. And fortunately,
0: City Hall
3: was 6.6.
0: All right, we get it. Well, that sounds like a conspiracy theory regarding...
1: Insurance companies.
0: Yeah, it really does, doesn't it? But there have not been... What would happen, Jim, if an 8.0... I mean, she was wielding numbers around there.
1: Yeah.
0: If an 8-point earthquake occurred in the Los Angeles basin area somewhere there, what would it do?
1: Well, it depends on the type of fault, and if it's a thrust fault, like the Northridge quake, it's usually worse on the upper plate, where massive rocks are moving up and over the lower plate on a gently sloping surface. And if it's a strike-slip fault, it's usually a neater earthquake, a cleaner bundle of energy. And as I mentioned, you don't get tsunamis from the sideways motions.
0: Right.
1: But it's very difficult to anticipate. Like the epicenter of Loma Prieta was 60 miles away from San Francisco.
0: Let me try it this way. You remember the earthquake, the big one in Alaska?
1: Sure.
0: If that earthquake occurred in Los Angeles, what would be the results?
1: Well, probably 10,000 deaths.
0: 10,000 dead?
1: Mm-hmm.
0: The buildings?
1: Oh, in fact, even the nice steel concrete buildings that we put so much faith in failed in many places from Northridge. It's caused a reevaluation of our whole safety program down there.
0: As a matter of fact, the Japanese were very pompous about their building techniques.
1: Kobe.
0: In Kobe, indeed. They claim that, we've built earthquake-proof buildings, and they went down like 10 pins.
1: It can't happen here. We've heard that before, yeah.
0: And it did.
1: Yes. Yeah. Again, skepticism is the word of the day. Every earthquake is unique, and every earthquake is a learning experience. And our safety measures are about 10 years behind Mother Nature. We came up with the Field Act, which in California is probably the single greatest safety act on seismic matters that ever occurred.
0: Mm-hmm.
1: And it followed the Long Beach earthquake of 1933, which occurred on March 10th on the day of the eclipse of the moon. And in researching that 2 years ago in some old newspapers, I saw some startling information.
0: Mm-hmm.
1: The governor... and Southern California was so shaken to their core by the 6.3 quake in which dozens of schools collapsed, the old unreinforced masonry schools that were so typical. They did a quick study. They hired a commission. Within 3 weeks, the commission reported to Governor, I think, Olson at the time, and they said, had that earthquake not occurred at 5:45 in the afternoon, but around 2 o'clock in the afternoon when all of the schools were in full session, we would have lost between 10,000 and 30,000 kids.
0: Oh my God.
1: Now, that's the reason the legislature got off its duff and adopted the Field Act that same month. And the Field Act said, "You something special about schools. We've got kids in here, and that's our future, and so we're going to design these to a much higher standard." And through the years, since 1933, the post-Field Act schools have done very well, and the pre-Field Act schools have almost been wiped out by subsequent earthquakes. But a real caveat there. The Field Act only applies to public schools. So those parochial and private schools, to whom the buildings have been sold at bargain prices, they still have the same risk.
0: Boy. First time caller line, you're on the air with Jim Berkland. Hi.
4: Hi, this is Linda in Carson City, Nevada.
0: Hello, Linda.
4: Hi. I just have a few comments to make about the behavior of animals before and after earthquakes.
1: Uh-huh.
4: Presently, I have a small dog. I've only had her for about a year and a half. But I also have an Amazon parrot that I've had for about 16 years.
1: Yes.
4: I lived in the San Francisco Bay Area for quite some time. And even when I could not feel an earthquake, the parrot could.
1: Mm-hmm.
4: Because you would be awakened in the middle of the night to flap, flap, flap, flap, bang. Because a parrot would fall off his perch.
1: And they'll hang upside down for long periods.
4: Oh, he will go onto the side of his cage and not come off.
1: And if you had an open door, they would fly out and might go clear out of the home and not come back.
4: Yeah, well, and lately, the dog will not let me out of its sight.
1: Oh, wow.
4: The parrot has been hanging on the side of the cage.
1: Well, you're giving me those symptoms that I...
4: And two deer were down in my backyard at noon... Less than a week ago.
0: Yeah, see, my fax machine right now is going absolutely crackers with the exact kind of thing this lady just said.
1: Uh-huh.
0: Exactly. So.
1: Well, see, this is what I've been hoping to get, a clearinghouse for this kind of exotic information, and it could be based on the seismic window known for your particular area. As I say, most of the windows are for the United States are the same window we have that I've been talking about. But if you lived in the Salton Sea,
0: yep,
1: you would find it didn't fit. I had one woman that around here that was just panicked about earthquakes. And I said, well, you could get another place down by Brawley, and you could move down there during the windows here and move up back up here during the windows down there.
0: Mm-hmm.
1: In fact, there was a fellow in the movie industry that goes to Sedona, where it's very quiet, seismically too, and comes back to his Hollywood work between the windows. And one night he came back in to the Los Angeles airport, had been here just for about 2 hours when a 5-magnitude quake hit, and I got a rather angry call from him that night. He didn't tell me about this one. Well, I don't get them all.
0: Right. All right. East of the Rockies, real quickly, you're on the air. Where are you calling from, please?
5: Upstate New York.
0: Yes, sir.
5: Yeah, Jim, listen, I live right on Lake Ontario, pretty much between Rochester and Buffalo. And a few years ago, I encountered some geologists going across our farm. They informed me that they were tracking the Clarendon Fault.
1: Uh-huh.
5: They said it came up from Pennsylvania. I don't know if they were trying to scare me or what, but in so many words, they told me that it was it was a fault that showed a lot of activity. And as it is, they tracked it right across my farm. And I was just wondering, I subscribe to Seismowatch, and I have not received anything. Any information on this Clarendon Fault? Do you know anything about that?
1: I hadn't heard that particular fault name, but certainly the St. Lawrence zone, the lineament there, is like a finger pointing down to New Madrid, Missouri. And there have been a number of 7-magnitude quakes along that major suture. Call it a geo-suture. And it's a zone of weakness, and unusual rock types develop along it. And there have been some very destructive quakes going back into colonial times. And, of course, you mentioned Pennsylvania. You know, they had a couple of 4.6s just about 2 years ago near Harrisburg. Surprised everybody. The largest quakes in the history of Pennsylvania. And at one point, I had a list of 12 earthquakes that had been centered in Pennsylvania. All 12 of them fit my window theory.
0: Oh, my.
1: And including those in Harrisburg.
0: All right, so everybody needs to understand that your window applies not just to the Ring of Fire, not just to California, not just to the West Coast, but anywhere subject to earthquakes.
1: Well, by inspection, you can find that the Salton Sea Trough is out of phase, and that many east-west structures like the Pyrenees Mountains and the Kamchatka area where the faults are moving.
0: Boy, it's been really moving over there. Jim, hold on. We're at the bottom of the hour. We'll be right back. Retired California geologist Jim Berkland, my guest.
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1: In the window, as it were, my guest is retired geologist Jim Berkland in California, the Bay Area. So, he lives in the area he talks a lot about. We'll talk more to him in a moment, or I should say you will. We'll try and get more to the phones as

0: back now to Jim Berkland. And Jim, very briefly, before we dive back in here, and I've got a ton of stuff for you, the phone lines are boiling. Let's do it one more time. A lot of people joined us at 1 a.m. Pacific time. We're in a window. We went into a window at midnight that extends now through July 6th. And you have a very specific set of predictions for what's going to occur between now and then, 85% probability. What is that?
1: Yes, four main predictions, specific ones, for time, place, and magnitude, that within 70 miles of San Jose, California, in the south end of the San Francisco Bay, I expect a 3.5 to 6 magnitude quake to occur during that time. And within 140 miles of Los Angeles, the same range and magnitude during the same period, and within 70 miles of Seattle, the same thing. Now, the Seattle one, people say, well, they just had this strongest quake in 31 years,
0: right,
1: so it's easy to hit the aftershocks. Well, my last window was opened on the 1st of June, and there hadn't been a quake stronger than 3 since the 5th of June, and on June 1st, just 20 minutes into my window, they had a 3.2, and that hasn't been exceeded since, mm-hmm, June. Then worldwide, most of the major quakes of 7 magnitude or greater, about 80% of the major quakes around the world do occur around this specific ring of fire, that world encircling band of trenches and earth and volcanoes and larger earthquakes. And normally we get 14 major events per year, so about one a month. So with my 8-day window, I have about a 1 in 4 chance of hitting it just randomly. But I've been hitting 3 out of 4 for about 20 years. 22
0: Yeah, that's
1: years
0: quite
1: now.
0: A record, yeah.
1: Uh-huh. So then other seismically active areas in the world should also look to their own local effects. The tides only really tell you when. They give you an idea as to when, but they don't really tell you where or how big. And so you look at your springs or your if you have hot springs, they may change their temperature. Often, over a period of months prior to quake, the volume of water will decrease and the temperature will decrease, and then suddenly the quake will hit and you'll find the temperature is 10 or 20 degrees warmer and maybe full of H2S gas or maybe releasing a lot of radon gas that could have been detected days in advance of the earthquake.
0: All right.
1: The ground may tilt. If you're near a fault that's been known to creep, it may suddenly increase its creep rate, as the Hayward Fault has been known to do now since Christmas time. It's been creeping 30 times faster than it was for the previous 30 years.
0: Yeah, I heard that, and here's the perfect place for this fax. Jim, Art, my house sits actually directly on the Hayward Fault. I was wondering if you could ask Mr. Berkland if he thinks any movement might occur on this particular fault. Thanks, Mark, KSFO, San Francisco.
1: If I were there, the chief movement would be me getting out.
0: Getting out?
1: I would not live on the Hayward. That's ridiculous. It moved at least 3 feet in 1836 and 1868, and it hasn't moved except by slow creep ever since. I mean, sudden movements with close to 7 magnitude earthquakes. You do not want to have even a steel house on top of such a fault. Mother Earth doesn't respect our earthquake-proof structures.
0: Mm-hmm.
1: And there's no reason to live on such a thing. That's frightening. I would plan to move out. You're going to have to disclose the fact to somebody else, but especially if you have young kids.
0: When did that come into effect, that you had to disclose? Say, by the way, you're on a fault line here.
1: Yeah. On my arrival into Santa Clara County in 1973, when I started, to work for the county, I found that this bill had just been adopted because largely of the San Fernando earthquake in 1971.
0: Mm-hmm.
1: And they said, hey, if your house is on a moving landslide, you have to disclose that because that's a material fact. But we had no regulations about next to a fault that's either moving or likely to move. And people always had this feeling, well, I know there's a fault around here somewhere, and not understand that they're right on top of it until the sidewalk begins to move apart.
0: Yes.
1: And this winery down south of Hollister was the first place they ever discovered creeping fault, where the fault would move without benefit of earthquakes.
0: So in other words, if you lived on the Hayward Fault right now, you would not be sleeping well over the next week or so.
1: Oh, I would, in fact, probably want to visit somebody else for a while.
0: Little vacation.
1: If I lived 100 feet away, it wouldn't bother me, except I wouldn't want to go up and work on the chimney or something, you know. And I would tell the kids, hey, if something happens, then we have our aunt Margaret over in Nevada. You call her, and I'll call her wherever we are when the quake hits, and we'll say, hey, we're all right. And then we'll call her back and see how the other people are doing. She's a clearinghouse.
0: I was passing through Anchorage after the big quake.
1: Mm.
0: I saw the effects of it. I actually saw it.
1: Yeah.
0: And I have had nightmares ever since, Jim, about the earth actually opening up, and I know it sounds dumb, but swallowing me up, falling down in a crack, and just disappearing into the earth.
1: Yeah, well, that doesn't happen. You get lurching in weak materials, and of course you had Turnagain Heights there.
0: I saw it could have happened in Alaska.
1: But not along the fault.
0: Yeah.
1: It's like a landslide.
0: Yeah.
1: This kind of thing. Yeah, you can slip in and it can move and crush you. And the houses were built pretty good pretty well on Turnagain Heights. They just moved around like little toys, and that whole thing moved towards the Kinnick Arm. And then did you hear what happened about 10 years ago? They decided instead of keeping that a park, they were going to go back and develop it again.
0: Well, people
1: and they went
0: forget,
1: to the city council and the geologist saying, hey, what kind of a lesson does it take here?
0: Yeah,
1: and the city council
0: forget.
1: Person said, don't you have any faith in Alaska?
0: Alaska.
1: Totally
0: that's
1: irrelevant.
0: That's a great comment.
1: Yeah.
0: First time caller line, you're on the air with Jim Berkland. Hello.
2: Hi.
0: Hi.
2: Okay. How are you guys?
0: Fine.
2: I'm calling from Bakersfield.
0: All right.
2: And I'm wondering, you know, living in California, I've always heard about the big one. And I'm wondering, how likely is it that California will break up into small pieces and the shoreline will be Arizona?
1: Geologically, the chances are zero.
2: Okay.
1: If you get some other sources of information, you know, then you have to go with that. But I just totally talked that away. Down around Tehachapi and here in Altamont Pass, in the Bay Area, they have these giant wind generators.
2: Uh-huh.
1: So I've always told people, don't worry. The minute we start to slide, they're going to turn on those propellers.
2: So it's a bunch of hype.
1: It'll pull the cross right back up into place.
0: All right. So you're safe, but you're not safe. How is Bakersfield?
1: Well,
2: are we under a major fault? I know San Andreas is really close.
1: You're close. Now, 1952,
2: yeah.
1: On June the 21st, you know, it was summer solstice, you had a 7.7 quake up in the White Wolf Fault at the edge of the Tehachapi. And that's the largest earthquake in the state since 1906. It occurred on the day of the new moon.
2: Okay.
1: And 1 month later, we had an eclipse of the sun. And the day after that, Bakersfield had its own separate quake, essentially an aftershock, but it was on a different fault east of Bakersfield. It was a 6.0. It did more damage in Bakersfield than the Tehachapi, even though the Tehachapi was 500 times stronger.
2: Yeah.
1: Bakersfield is certainly not immune, but definitely the structures have been improved. Boy, those old adobe structures and unreinforced masonry, those were pretty well filtered out following those earthquakes.
0: Mm-hmm.
1: You're in much better shape now than you were then. But
0: all right. That's a good answer. Anyway, California is not going to break off, slide off.
1: No way.
0: No way, huh? Small portions of it may rearrange, though.
1: Slowly. Mm-hmm. The maximum movement we've ever had from a single earthquake, it happened twice in 1899 up in the southeastern Alaska, and again in 1964. And the up-and-down motion was a maximum of 47 feet displacement. Great sections of sea were raised above, and the fish were flopping, and the mussels died from being under the land. And other great sections were dropped beneath sea level, and they had to, you know, replace the harbor of Cordova and move the city up into the hills a bit.
0: Mm-hmm.
1: And so major land effects can occur, but not turning us into a series of islands.
0: All right. I'm going to get to Sandeo. I meant to ask you about that. But Wildcard Line, you're on the air right now with Jim Berkland. Hi.
3: Yes. Hi, Art.
0: Where are you?
3: Sedona, Arizona.
0: Oh,
1: wonderful.
0: Mystical Sedona.
3: My husband and I have lived here 20 years, and I can tell you, indeed, it is a magical town.
1: Mm. Was there 2 years ago, and our next stop was up into Walnut Canyon, which I'd never heard about before.
3: Oh, that's interesting.
1: And then I was in Meteor Crater when the first Shoemaker Levy began to hit Jupiter.
3: Uh-huh.
1: Very good timing for me.
3: Oh, good. Art, I'm a big fan of yours for a couple of years, so I'm thrilled to get through tonight.
1: Great.
0: Thank you.
3: I want to tell you that I got a question to ask, but first of all, I want to tell you about animals.
0: Mm-hmm. Yes.
3: Our dog, she's half dingo, by the way. I'm originally from Australia.
1: Oh.
3: We have a lot of dingoes in Arizona.
1: Huh.
3: She's very, very restless.
1: Tonight.
3: last few days.
1: Uh-huh.
3: Follows me from room to room. She's never done that before. Creeping from the living room into the bedroom to sleep at night. She comes in little stages, like little sneaking in, you know?
1: Uh-huh.
3: And put her back to her bed, and she's right back again. And today she was following me around the house. I didn't know why. And also, our birds are very timid. When I'm coming up to the front door of our house, there's a lot of birds always around the front on our lawn. I can walk almost up to them, and a few of them I walked up to tonight when we came in. And I thought maybe one of them was injured because it wasn't moving away.
0: I'm getting closer to the birds. Look, I've got to stop both of you right now, and I've got to tell you, Jim, this is the truth. Yesterday, I don't know why, I walked outside. I've built this new little spa room out back, and I walked outside, and there was a bird just sitting there next to the concrete, newly poured concrete. And I walked up to the bird, and I fully expected to get up and fly away. It didn't. Didn't fly away.
1: Mm-hmm.
0: And I reached down, and I said, "Hi, little bird." Sounds dumb, I know, but that's what I said. "Hi, little bird." And he didn't budge. But I could see he was alive.
1: Mm-hmm.
0: Jim, I reached down, and I petted the bird. Petted the bird. And he just looked up at me, and I carried him over to another area. I thought I'd put him near one of our bushes. And eventually, I sat there and watched. There was nothing wrong with this bird. He flew away. But why would a wild bird allow you to come up and pet him?
1: Well, that's the kind of reaction that you read about in the book When the Snake's Awake by Helmut Tribuch. Now, this is the Bible when it comes to bioseismic effects.
0: Mm-hmm.
1: And I just, anybody can get hold of that in the library, and I hope they reprint it in soft cover. It was only about a $10 book. He could not publish in this country because they said it's full of anecdotes and a bunch of old wives' tales. So he published in his native German. It was so good that the Massachusetts Institute of Technology Press translated it and made it available to us, and it is fantastic. And it explains, you know, about the magnetic field changes.

0: what happened to be just about 2 months after they started pumping in this tremendous mass chemical warfare waste. They were trying to pump down these 12,000-foot holes near Colorado, near Denver.
1: Great.
0: And it went down through the upper Paleozoic rocks down into the basement below, which they thought was perfectly safe, out of sight, out of mind. And all of a sudden, the quakes began and began to do some damage. And one lone geologist, David Evans, I don't know if he's still alive, spoke up and he said, you know, we didn't have these quakes till they started pumping that water down there. I think it's kind of lubricating the faults and increasing the pore pressure and creating earthquakes. And the high scientist denied it. Absolutely not. Do you realize that's like saying we could raise the Rockies with an eyedropper? So then they had to shut the pumps down for maintenance, and the earthquakes stopped.
1: Wow.
0: And after a few weeks, they started them up again, and the quakes began after a lag time of a few days. And then they said, oh, we thought so all the time. So now it's become, you know, known worldwide. You can cause earthquakes by changing the water, the fluid pressure.
1: All right, let me talk for a second, because I promised to do it, about Stan Deo in Australia. Stan has stayed very close to us. He's a great guy. He has been looking at these naval satellite photographs, heat imaging photographs.
0: Yes.
1: Mm-hmm. And he has been making predictions based on what he calls heat plumes that show up on this satellite imagery. And inevitably, where it gets hot and then hotter and hotter, he predicts a quake, and sure enough, something happens on a fairly regular basis. His prediction, even though he's not been doing it for a long time, he's been very accurate. Would you think there might be something to that?
0: Well, something. We know that subsea volcanoes cause thermal currents and sometimes ash and steam to come to the surface and create new islands. We know the oceanic ridges are the source of the new magma coming up. I would think that if on a worldwide basis, within, you know, 70% of the world is water.
1: That's right.
0: And miles deep, that it would be hard to see what's happening with the crust below over broad areas, not just over volcanic vents. And I would like to know what resulted last month, well, no, earlier this month here, when the Mid-Atlantic Ridge,
1: mm-hmm.
0: the 7-magnitude quake on the 2nd of June was the largest ever measured in that area just north of Brazil and the Guianas.
1: Yes.
0: So I would like to know if there was a remarkable heat flow in the days and weeks prior to that. That would be a unique event, whereas most of our big quakes are around the Pacific anyway.
1: All right. Well, we can certainly find out for you.
0: Uh-huh.
1: We can certainly find out for you. All right. Let's. We've got a couple more calls here. In fact, the whole bank is going crazy, so we better try to take care of them. East of the Rockies, you're on the air with Jim Berkland. Hello.
2: Hey, yes, this is Brad in St. Joseph, Missouri.
1: Yes, hi, Brad.
0: Just there last year. Great. Pony Express.
2: Oh, yes.
0: Uh-huh.
2: Okay, I don't know about that part of the farm belt, but we're getting flooded out.
0: Ah.
2: My question was, though, a few years ago when I was in high school, they were preparing us for an earthquake that somebody had announced was going to come.
0: Ivan Browning.
2: Huh?
0: Ivan Browning.
2: The
0: geographer, a meteorologist.
2: Yes. We were, I mean, they crammed us through all the earthquake drills you could think of.
0: See, that's helpful as long as it wasn't creating any panic.
2: But, well, I'm afraid it was. That's all that was on the news, and everybody figured the housing that was around here couldn't handle it, and we were all going to be homeless.
0: Well, I understand they called up the National Guard, and they had the school holiday.
1: Mm-hmm.
2: Oh, they did.
0: Yeah. Now, the local paper was, let's see, in Memphis, they were sending me, the radio station was sending me the paper so I could count the animals down there. And they did reach a high. You had about a 5-magnitude quake a couple of months in advance of that December date.
2: In St. Joe, Missouri?
0: Near New Madrid in Missouri.
2: Yeah,
0: it was in September, and they said, boy, we're getting close to the December critical date, and maybe he's right. Now, Ivan Browning was also looking at tides from the sun and moon, but he went way overboard on the data because he was calling for a particular place to have this almost unprecedented earthquake a year in advance, and you can't. There's no way you can logically do that. You don't know if that area is susceptible to a big, big earthquake, especially at the time that you've selected a year in advance.
1: So that was a big, big miss, is what it was.
0: Yes, and Unsolved Mysteries came out and interviewed me about that.
1: Well, they did.
0: And I told them I didn't put any credence into it. I gave it less than 0.5% chance of happening, and they didn't want to hear that, and I got left on the cutting room floor.
1: Uh-huh. Well, those things happen when you're not saying what they want to hear. Well, East of the Rockies, you're on the air with geologists.

0: Berkland. Hi.
1: Good morning, Mr. Bell.
0: Good morning. Where are you?
1: I'm in Windsor, Ontario.
0: All right.
2: Great. Head up that way.
1: Pardon me?
2: Head up that way next week to Montreal.
1: Mm-hmm. Yes. Well, what I was doing, I was listening to you talk about the Yucca, the hills area where they put a nuclear depository.
2: Yes.
1: There.
2: Yes.
1: Well, they're doing the same thing here in Canada.
2: Are they?
1: And they've got an environment. Like, I was just looking at when you mentioned that, I pull out this environmental impact statement, and it shows a seismic map of Canada and part of the United States. And the area that they show that they want to put this thing in is on the Canadian Shield near, in the Hudson's Bay area.
2: Mm-hmm.
1: And on this map, there's absolutely no seismic activity except for a few little things, but everywhere else,
2: that matches everything I know about the area. Yeah, if you had to have that site, that nuclear waste site, the Canadian Shield is the best probably in the world.
1: Yeah.
2: Maybe Central Australia would match it.
1: So this map would be correct then?
2: As far as I know, as long as you get away from the St. Lawrence Seaway.
1: Yeah.
2: And up in Northwest Territories, they've had some very large earthquakes, but around the Hudson Bay, it's been pretty cool.
0: There you are, sir. All right.
1: Okay, thank you.
0: Okay, thank you very much for the call. And what we're going to have to do is pause here. Are you, you sound very much awake, Jim. Are you still?
2: Very much so. Oh, boy. I have a cup of coffee here, by the way. So.
0: Oh, you do?
2: Oh, yeah.
0: All right. Well, then in that case, I would suggest you sit tight, and we'll come back to you after the top of the hour and touch on so much more that's sitting here waiting. I mean, the facts.
2: Oh, I've got some stories that won't quit.
0: All right. Stay right where you are.
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1: There are a lot of things that we don't understand about magnetism, gravity, earthquakes, the world we live upon. And Jim Berkland is a guy who makes sense of some of it. I will try and make sense of a little bit of it for you here.

0: right, back now to Jim Berkland. Jim, are you there? Jim? Hello, Jim. Uh-oh. Uh-oh, he says. We might have lost Jim. No, we haven't.
1: Yep.
0: Here he is. There you are.
1: Okay.
0: I thought we lost you.
1: No, no.
0: Maybe a shaker.
1: I hope so.
0: No, now, don't. You're not supposed to say that.
1: The little ones, Joe. I love them.
0: The little ones. Yeah, the little ones. But you are predicting actually three. What would you call those? They're not
1: moderate
0: earthquakes.
1: Mm-hmm.
0: Do you love those? Be honest.
1: Yeah.
0: Yeah. You might even love the big ones, but you wouldn't probably say you
1: love
0: them.
1: Well, I wouldn't like to go through Loma Prieta again in that situation where I wasn't sure the building was going to stand up.
0: I hear you. All right, so many people want to talk to you. First-time caller line, you're on the air with Jim Berkland. Hi.
2: Hi. Thank you for taking my call.
0: Sure, where are you?
2: I am in Minneapolis.
0: Minneapolis.
1: Oh,
0: all
1: boy.
0: Right. All right.
2: I enjoy your program very much, but I do work daily, so I don't get to listen to very often. What I was concerned about was I'm flying into San Jose Sunday for trial on Monday.
0: Well, you can sure pick your times.
2: I know. That's why I just happened to hear this tonight, and I was wondering, you just said moderate. Now,
1: mm-hmm.
2: What do you mean by moderate?
1: Well, most likely it's not going to be over a 5.
2: Okay.
1: Most people are going to survive anyway. You just don't want to take unusual chances. San Jose did quite well, really, in the Loma Prieta quake. We had no deaths, and there were some locally poorly situated houses that had a lot of shaking. Our house here, we lost about 2 feet out of the swimming pool.
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1: Don't worry about that now because we filled it in after the kids grew up, and we have a lawn on top where the pool was, so we're not going to have any more water sloshing out. There was a water polo team at West Valley College that all got swept up on the bank as the big sage wave shook out about 10 feet of water. They were much closer to the fault. Half of them hung onto the hurricane fence there, and the other half said, "Surf's up," and jumped back in the pool to share in the sloshing.
2: I'm not sure you're being much comfort.
0: Now, comfort this lady. If she's coming to San Jose on Sunday, right in the middle of the window, the full moon, all the rest of it, where would she best be? Should there be an earthquake? I mean,
1: well,
0: obviously you stay out of great big tall buildings.
2: Well, it's
1: San Jose
2: LeBaron
1: Hotel. Yeah. San Jose's grown up remarkably in the last 10 years in modern buildings. I didn't hear of any of them having any problem with the Loma Prieta quake, and I don't expect anything that strong.
0: All right, so come west and enjoy
1: absolutely.
0: Yourself. I mean,
2: thank you.
0: It's part of what you live with when you live in the west, right?
1: Sure. Yeah. If I know if I'm going to Minneapolis in the wintertime, I'm going to dress pretty warmly.
0: There you go. So if you come to California...
1: Keep a loose attitude.
0: A loose attitude. Well, you'll fit right in. All right, Wildcard Line, you're on the air with Jim Berkland. Hello.
4: Oh, Mr. Berkland, this is James in San Francisco.
1: Hi.
4: I'm an astrologer, and I've noted that the full moon Sunday night is going to be conjunct Jupiter. I find that significant. You don't.
1: True.
4: Okay.
1: What, Jupiter has about 1,000th the
4: Jupiter is a powerful planet.
0: Now,
4: we'll see what
0: happens. Wait a minute. Now, what he's saying is scientifically accurate. In other words, the actual effect from Jupiter as compared to the moon.
1: Yeah.
4: Well, if you look up right now, you'll see Jupiter and the moon right together. Tomorrow, Sunday night, they're going to be 40 degrees apart after sunset.
0: Yeah, but so what?
4: Oh, because Jupiter has a pull like all the planets.
1: Well, what happened the last time you had conjunct the moon and Jupiter?
4: Well, we have them every month, but we don't have them on a full moon on perigee, and with the tides going up and the dogs going off and the magnets coming off.
1: Okay.
4: So what I want to say is, Mr.
1: So you're hitching a ride.
4: Yeah, Mr. Bruce Cathy of New Zealand talks about the world grid system, and he doesn't talk about tectonic plates. The Russians talk about it, too.
1: Mm-hmm.
4: And it's like Plato talked about the hall of the sphere, which is a dodecahedron.
1: Well, I believe in Hoagland's 19.5 degrees. There's no getting around it.
4: Yes.
0: Oh, you would you like to comment on Mr. Hoagland's 19.5?
1: Yeah. In fact, I called him when I suddenly noticed that the giant crater in Yucatan is at 19.5 degrees, and none of his publications have talked about that. And he says, now that is interesting.
0: Really?
1: Yeah.
0: As a matter of fact, I've got a call into Richard. I think he's back from Europe, or he might be taking off again. I'm not sure. But he is intriguingly... he's just a very interesting person to listen to, and I'm beginning to buy into an awful lot of what he says.
1: Yeah, he talked me into going back to Wyoming to the CODI conference a couple years ago, and I gave a paper on the faith on Mars, wondering why my other geologic colleagues weren't saying, hey, this thing doesn't look natural.
0: Uh-huh.
1: And I, about 90% convinced it's not natural. It's about the size and shape of Ayers Rock in Australia. And in the 40s, there was a Japanese architect who suggested we make a giant face staring up for extraterrestrials to have a look. You know, there's somebody here.
0: Yes.
1: A nose a mile long. So not too far off from Earthling concept.
0: There was a program called The Mysterious Origins of Mankind. Did you see that?
1: I think I may have seen one or two.
0: All right. Well, it proposed a theory that suggests that there is, at various times, gigantic crustal movement that that everything shifts. That
1: yeah.
0: You know, and that they have found a vegetation up at the North Pole and so forth and so on.
1: No, yeah, well, I worked north of the Arctic Circle in the Brooks Range, and there were poppies and buttercups and everything growing in the hills, and right next to the glaciers and the frozen ground. Permafrost is right there, about 2 feet down.
0: Mm.
1: So you can just picture an elephant wandering around and slipping into some sludge and getting frozen rather quickly, even with the buttercups in his stomach. It doesn't mean he lived in a temperate climate. And if he did, why did he need all the hair? And why did you have the woolly rhinoceroses and all this stuff? So, yeah, Sandberg, or Ivan Sanderson, and I guess Casey and a few others talk about this massive displacement.
0: Yes.
1: Hapgood is another leading proponent. And there's no question the magnetic field, the magnetic pole moves slowly around, absolutely. But we've never had any indication of a sudden shift of the crust itself.
0: So you generally reject that?
1: Absolutely.
0: All right. East of the Rockies, you're on the air with Jim Berkland. Hi.
5: This is Sunshine, and your guest, very interesting. When you spoke of the bird,
1: yes.
5: That you were able to pet the bird.
0: Yes.
5: They have proven through research that dogs and cats, and it could mean birds also, breed like an MRI. You know how an MRI
0: sure.
5: does the colorization? Well, they see the heat part of us radiating and know whether we're okay or not, etc.
0: That may be.
5: And I wonder if, regarding earthquakes, if they feel certain things in the atmosphere to know exactly what it is.
0: All right.
1: I think they're kind of stunned. There was a lady that had a seeing eye dog, a German Shepherd, and I've heard this now two other times. The night before a strong earthquake, the quakes over in Livermore, her dog developed convulsions, and she thought she was going to lose him. The vet couldn't see what was wrong, and then after a few hours, he was okay. The next morning, she walked out for her morning walk. She opened up the front door,
0: mm-hmm.
1: and she said it was like almost like opening up an oven door. I felt as if the air were layered. It
0: yes.
1: felt like it had a texture to it. I don't know how to describe it, she said. And then the quake happened. And about 2 months later, she had moved to another locality south of San Francisco, and they had a 3.8. And I called her, and she said he had convulsions the night before that one, too. And then I just read from a seismologist in Mexico City that before the big Mexico quake in 1985, his German Shepherd had convulsions the night before, and he never could understand it. There's electromagnetic energy out there, and it's affecting our nervous systems.
0: I believe that's true. I firmly believe that's true. East of the Rockies, you're on the air with Jim Berkland. Hi. Where are you, please?
6: Hi.
0: Hi.
6: Tullahoma, Tennessee.
0: All right.
6: Well, number one, I want to ask about the names of those authors, but first of all, he spoke about the New Madrid Fault. Mm. I have a daughter that lives about 25 miles from Real Foot Lake.
1: Oh, yes.
6: And you said 25% chance, but did you say no prediction for the magnitude?
1: Oh, probably a 3 magnitude three to four.
6: Three to four.
1: Yeah. No reason to think larger unless you had some local indicators.
6: Oh, I see.
1: Yeah, of course, the Real Foot Lake was created when the meander of the Mississippi was cut off by the quake.
6: Yes. Uh-huh. It filled the lake.
1: Yeah, it was already full. It just cut it off so it couldn't continue to flow. Yeah.
6: I wanted to ask the name of the author of the lunar effect. I didn't get
1: that. Dr. Arnold Lieber, L-I-E-B-E-R.
6: L-I-E-B-E-R. Would I find that in the library?
1: If you're lucky. It came out about 1979. And what I liked about it, too, in the back, in the glossary, it has a list of all of the phases of the moon until about the year 2006 or something like that.
6: Oh, well, that's great.
1: But, uh-huh.
6: And the last name of when the snake's awake is Helmut.
1: Helmut Tribuch. And he actually, he lectured here at Stanford for a semester, and I didn't find out about it until he left. I'm just kicking myself. I didn't get a chance to talk to him because he is just a classic scientist. And took an awful lot of guff from people that had no right to.
6: Well, this is such an interesting show, I think. But I want you to spell that last name for me.
1: T-R-I-B-U-T.
6: B-U-T.
1: S-C-H. Tribuch.
6: S-C-H.
1: Right. While you're at it, let me talk to the author, Thurston Clark. Thurston Clark, C-L-A-R-K-E, who got a Guggenheim and got a National Geographic Award for previous books. He's recently come out with a book called California Fault.
6: Okay.
1: And he starts at the north end of the San Andreas and works his way clear down to about the Mexican border, talking to people such as myself. I've got a large part of the chapter in there. And interviews predictors and cultists and historians. It's an excellent sociological study, and if you want to get to the right to the trace, it's chapter 28, Lost Cats and Smashed Pigeons.
0: Nah.
6: Chapter 28.
1: Yeah.
0: All right, there you are, ma'am.
6: Well, I thank you so much, and it's really interesting.
0: Thank you. Yes, it is. All right, here's one for you. Jim, if time allows, could you tackle this one? Assuming your hypothesis that water table hydraulic pressure frees up the plates, would the drastic lowering of the water table in Central California, especially the San Joaquin Valley, cause the area to act optimistically as an anchor or pessimistically as a pivot?
1: Oh, no, I can't see it at all. This was written up in We Are the Earthquake Generation by Jeffrey Goodman. And he referred to the San Joaquin Valley as moving up and down, I guess, dozens of feet.
0: Mm.
1: I worked there with the Bureau of Reclamation for about 3 years, and there's two kinds of subsidence going on. A shallow subsidence caused by dry soils getting saturated, and they just collapse. And that causes up to 20 or 30 feet of subsidence, along with the pulling out the deep water table from the farmers and ranchers. And that also adds to groundwater table reduction and the surface dropping along with it. So those two main kinds of subsidence create big problems for canals and topographic surveys and everything else through there, but they're not, it'll have nothing to do with the plates. The theory that I talk about is that the fault lines, the shallow, relatively shallow fault lines are where the water collects and increases the pressure.
0: Okay.
1: But it has very little to do with the plate movements, which are thousands of miles across.
0: Okay, I've got you. Quick shift. I cannot not ask you about the swarming of quakes at Mammoth.
1: Oh, boy.
0: Yes.
1: Yeah.
0: And they seem to come in waves, don't they?
1: Mm-hmm. Yes, they do. It's caused, again, a D-level alert from the USGS. They've had one as strong as the over 4 magnitude. So far, none of their alerts have turned out to be, you know,
0: but one of these days, what's liable to happen there?
1: Well, we know 600,000 years ago, there was probably one of the largest eruptions that ever hit the Earth, and about several thousand feet of Bishop Tuff flowed out, and ash was carried into the sky and left about 6 inches thick over Nebraska.
0: Good Lord.
1: And it would have put Mount St. Helens and Pinatubo and everything else to shame. But just the quakes themselves aren't enough to really, shouldn't alarm anyone. It's if the ground begins to swell and the heat begins to build. And the earthquake foci, the center where the earthquakes begin, gets progressively shallower.
0: Now, I don't know a lot about what you're talking about, but I know that if the ground began to swell,
1: yeah,
0: that's really bad.
1: Yeah.
0: Really bad.
1: And it was doing that 10 years ago, I guess, 1980, when they had a series of 6-magnitude quakes at the same time as Mount St. Helens erupted.
0: Uh-huh.
1: And I think there was some relationship there.
0: I wouldn't like that. I wouldn't like ground swelling. West of the Rockies, you're on the air with Jim Berkland. Hi.
7: Hello.
0: Hello.
1: Hey.
7: My name is Denise. I'm from Washington State.
0: Hi.
7: Thank you very much, Art. I love your program.
0: Thank you.
7: And my question is I truly believe, and I told a lot of friends, I happen to have a lot of dreams.
1: Uh-huh.
7: And I almost, when we had the San Francisco earthquake several years ago,
1: yeah,
7: we were living in California, Southern California at the time. For over 2 weeks, I was having tremendous dreams. I couldn't even close my eyes without seeing earthquakes.
0: Hmm.
7: About 4 days before the earthquake hit in San Francisco, I told my husband, you can't go on your trip. And he was going down to San Jose. I said, because I know it's in San Francisco and you can't go. And it's just so funny because it happened the day before he was going to leave. Of course, he didn't go because he freaked out. But anyway, I've lived in Washington State here 2 years. And in December, I was telling everybody that I think this coming year is going to be a very active one for Washington. And I even took out earthquake insurance at my house this year.
0: Well, that's putting your money. That's putting your money where your dreams are.
7: Yeah.
1: Well, did you put in about the flooding? Your floods of the century this last winter.
7: Yes, I know. And one of the reasons why I think we've been having a lot of floodings is a few several months back, Art had a gentleman on, or a whole bunch of people talking about. Remember when they were saying they felt that the earth shifted and all this stuff.
1: Mm.
7: Just about the same time the earth shifted, our weather changed dramatically here.
1: Well, the earth didn't shift.
7: Yeah, but when the talk was about.
0: Well, what has happened, though, is we're getting very strange jet stream patterns.
1: Oh, yeah.
0: And that accounts for where the water goes, doesn't it, Jim?
1: Oh, sure. That's we're the fifth wettest 2-year period in the history of San Jose. And that's why when my June syzygy went out there, it was at the printers. I showed that the previous four years double years that topped this last two,
0: mm-hmm.
1: They each were accompanied by quakes of 5.5 to 7. And so I predicted we would have a 5. And it happened already in May, a 4.8.
0: So not only do we have the moon, do we have these tidal forces all coming together at once in the window that we're in right now, but we have the Northwest, which took probably the biggest soaking it's had in a long time. That's
1: yes.
0: An awful lot coming together.
1: Oh, yes. Yeah, and the 5.5 was the strongest quake in 31 years up there. The Mount St. Helens quake, you had a quake there on, March the 20th of 1980, in the middle of a window that was just about equal to the one we're in right now. It opened on the 16th with an eclipse.
0: Yes.
1: And there was a 4.3 quake right under the volcano of Mount St. Helens, which was the strongest quake on the West Coast during my window. So I was a bit disappointed, but I was at least, pointed into Mount St. Helens. Then the next couple of days, they had a couple of other threes. 1 week later, I was being interviewed by a PBS television crew about earthquakes, and I was waving my arms around the Calaveras Fault, and we had talked for about a half hour. And as they folded up their equipment, we started back to the town. And they said, well, speaking of other things, Jim, what do you think about Mount St. Helens? And I said, I think that volcano means business. I'd give it a 50-50 chance to erupt this year and become the first one since Mount Lassen back in 1922 in the conterminous 48 days.
0: Yikes.
1: And it hit. They said, you hope you're right, and it began to erupt that very day.
0: All right, Jim, hold on. Jim Berkland is my guest. He'll be right back.
8: 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That was Art Bell hosting Coast to Coast AM on this Somewhere in Time.

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1: None other like it. Wide open talk radio in the middle of the night that is not your granddad's talk radio. I guess that's one way to put it.

0: Well, you wanted Jim Berkland, so we have had a Jim Berkland fiesta tonight is what we've had. Jim, you've really been a trooper to stay with us this long.
1: Pleasure.
0: Do you normally stay up late at night?
1: Yes, but and then usually I go to sleep with an earplug in my ear to tune to your program.
0: Oh, you do. So you're a listener? Oh, that's cool. Listen, here's something from down in San Diego, an observation. This afternoon, I was down at the beach at La Jolla, San Diego area, very exclusive, I might add, and witnessed several sea lions coming in close to the beach, which was crowded with people. One seal came up out of the water amidst a group of people, stayed on the sand, even after the children and adults formed a ring around it. The seal's behavior was very odd, very out of place, and I've not seen this occurring here before, even though I've been around these coastal waters all my life. Also, there were no gulls flying in the area.
1: Oh.
0: It was a notable absence. Also very curious, is this a possible precursor to the big one? Kurt in Encinitas.
1: Well, it's a clue. We would add it to the others. Now, the sea lions have been getting bolder and bolder. They're quite an attraction in San Francisco, and they're just swarming all over the boats, and that's Fisherman's Wharf.
0: Yes.
1: And now that's happened down in Monterey, where they're becoming quite a hazard. So it may be that some of these emboldened sea lions have worked their way further south. But I had a call. A lady was in Mexico, and she heard at the beach and just sunning herself by Acapulco and heard somebody yell, "Tiburon, Tiburon!" They look and they saw this dorsal fin, and it was a lone dolphin that came into this little shallow water, and a Mexican youth went over and went up to it and grabbed it by the fin and swam around with it, and everybody was taking pictures.
0: Uh-huh.
1: And it reared up out of the water and let out the most plaintive bleat. And they all were wondering about this when this 7-magnitude quake came rolling through.
0: Uh-huh. So the answer is maybe.
1: Yeah.
0: All right. One more, and then we'll go back to the phones. Jim, what, if any, I've wanted to ask this too, do you think the French nuclear underground testing, what effect might it have on earthquakes? And for that matter, anybody's nuclear testing, Jim, what do you think about that?
1: Well, when I was going to Davis, we were all up in arms about the testing up in Amchitka with an H-bomb to create a harbor and to see what might happen and that sort of thing.
0: Yes.
1: We signed petitions, and there were like 8 government agencies, and 6 of them said don't, and the 2 that said yes were military agencies, and so, of course, they outvoted everybody else, and they went ahead with it. But for the next month, there were no quakes around the Ring of Fire to speak of. Nothing really happened. Now, there's no question that within a few tens of miles of an underground nuclear test, you often get little shifts in the crust, and you get quakes that are considerably smaller than the energy of the blast itself.
0: Huh.
1: And this has caught my attention for some time, but I don't see anything to it, although that very same Mexican quake I just talked about, that happened to be the day of one of the largest blasts they ever did underground north of Las Vegas, the Frenchman's Flat. And when I saw that, I said, uh-oh. And then I looked carefully at the times, and the earthquake came before the nuclear blast, and I didn't hear anybody say that the blast was triggered by the earthquake.
0: Yes, well, I've lived in this area for a long time now, and I well recall, we in Las Vegas, we would give out warnings to get away from precarious positions, get off tall buildings,
1: yes.
0: All the rest of it when we'd light one, torch one off here.
1: Well, up around the Bay Area, I could tell when I'd hear when the blasts were supposed to go off, and so I'd have my pendulum there, and it would actually move. The house would move past the pendulum about a quarter of an inch. As it'd take about 90 seconds for the energy from that nuclear blast near Las Vegas to come up to the Bay Area.
0: Okay, here's one more for you. There was a kind of a secret plan talked about during the Reagan administration when we were busily arming the Contras and trying to see to it that Nicaragua had a peaceful democratic future instead of a communist one. And there was this quiet talk in the background that there was a plan to literally blast a new Panama Canal
1: mm-hmm.
0: all across Nicaragua.
1: Yeah.
0: And we were going to do that with nuclear devices. What would you say of such a plan?
1: Well, I think we've had enough nuclear. I think we're trying to keep up with the Russians. They were going to change the course of several of their north-flowing streams to bring them to the south where they'd do some good.
0: Yeah.
1: With nuclear blasts.
0: Right.
1: And it was just like another racist. I was asked to testify to the Earthquake Prediction Evaluation Council back in 1979.
0: Yes.
1: And I brought in, at the start of my talk, a whole list of scientific pronouncements over the previous 15 years that we are 10 years away from effective earthquake prediction in the next year. We're still a decade away from earthquake prediction. And it kept every year, the goal would recede 10 years. And then I brought out this clipping from Russia, and it said, the Soviet scientists now believe they are 5 years away from effective earthquake prediction. And I leaned over this table with all these graybeards around, and I said, gentlemen, we have an earthquake prediction gap. And nobody laughed. And I realized what I was up against.
0: Yeah, you're exactly right. First time caller line, you're on the air with Jim Berkland. Hi.
2: Hi, Jim.
1: Hi.
2: Hi, this is Anne. I'm calling from Los Angeles.
1: Yeah.
2: Art, hi.
0: Hi.
2: I just tuned into your program a few weeks ago, and I find it quite intriguing, actually.
0: Well, it's a little different.
2: And can I say, you know, I'm on the artistic side of life rather than the scientific side of life, so, you know how those can clash from time to time. What I wanted to ask Jim, was there any prediction beforehand about the quake in San Francisco and the one at Northridge?
1: The Loma Prieta quake? Yeah, you came in late. I predicted it in the newspaper 4 days before it happened.
0: I've got the article here. He did.
1: Yeah. And I called it the World Series earthquake, and 1 week later I was called in to talk to the boss, and they wanted to fire me. I was suspended for 2.5 months for supposedly panicking the public. And I was doing my best to lay facts out. It's like, well, we know this hurricane is coming, but we don't dare tell anybody because it might excite them.
2: Okay, you know, I respect, you know, very much I respect everyone from every walk of life, geologists, seismologists, or whatever.
1: Uh-huh.
2: But, you know, the point you made about scaremongering, you know, that's the thing that worries me. This lady who called in who wanted to travel to
0: San Jose.
2: Up north,
1: yeah.
2: To San Jose.
1: No problem.
2: It's the 4th of July, now she's concerned about traveling.
1: I'm traveling myself. I'm flying out of San Jose at this time.
2: Yeah, but you know, she's concerned about it because, you know, she said this prediction and what have you.
1: Are you focusing on the higher end of the prediction? It's a 3.5 to 6. It may well be a 3.8, which you couldn't feel for more than 75 miles.
2: Well, that's the thing. You know, there are earthquakes in California every day virtually, you know, but most of them, you know, we don't feel, you know, most of them we're not aware of.
0: Well, that's a good question in itself. Where do we generally become aware? In other words, you get a 1.5?
1: I was awakened with a 1.9. I put an ad in the paper, and everyone that responded, there were six other people, all felt it. It was about 2 a.m. So, you know, you had to be very quiet, and you had to be within 5 miles of it to feel it.
0: At beginning what? At about 3 or so?
1: Well, when it gets to about 3.5, you're pretty sure it's a quake. When it's 5, you have no doubt. I had immediate call after the 5.1 hit Seattle from Laura Lee. You know about Laura Lee?
0: Oh, sure.
1: Okay. And so I'd been on her show about a week earlier, and when the quake hit, the first call I got was from Laura Lee. Jim, we just heard a big bang, and now my chandelier is kind of waving. I think we had an earthquake, but my husband just thinks a big truck went by. And I said, it sounds like a quake to me.
0: Mm.
1: And all of a sudden, bing, I had another call, and I call answering, and I got the... It was another lady from Seattle who had experienced the quakes and knew it was, and they put the two of them together.
0: And at a 7 point or greater quake, you generally have to do the laundry?
1: Oh, yeah. Well, I didn't in my case, but I came close.
0: All right. Wild card line, you're on the air with Jim Berkland. Hi.
3: Hi, is that me?
0: That's you.
3: Wow.
0: Where are you?
3: This is Melissa, Houston.
0: Houston. Hi,
3: another
0: Melissa.
3: Another fascinating and very interesting guest, Art.
0: Thank you.
3: As always. I wanted to ask both of you if you are aware that beginning this month, the entire West Coast from Mexico to Seattle will be having a multi-jurisdictional task force exercise. Exercise 140, I think they call it.
0: Mm-hmm.
1: Really?
3: Yes, and it's involving, I guess, huge foreign troops that have been flying in all week into Miramar Naval Air Station and Brown Field. I don't know much about these, you know, military exercises. I think, Art, you mentioned you were in the military at one time.
0: I was in the Air Force, yes.
3: Air Force, yes.
0: Oh, yes.
3: So, I mean, I wondered if this could possibly sound like some kind of FEMA, you know, operation or something.
0: All right. Well, it leads to an interesting question. I don't know if that is, but, Jim, way behind the scenes, are they doing a lot of preparation and things that they don't tell us about?
1: I kind of have a hunch along that line. We keep having these earthquake fairs and informative seminars.
0: Yes.
1: And but it's really just logical. I really think that if the federal government could effectively predict earthquakes, they would be doing it.
0: Would they really? I mean, let's say the federal government had, through whatever resource, Jim Berkland or anybody else, had knowledge that it was going to be an 8-point quake in Los Angeles area. I think it's a big toss-up. I'm not so sure they'd tell people at all.
1: Well, they'd at least tell the government. They'd say cancel the leaves.
0: Yeah.
1: The elective surgeries, postpone those.
0: Yeah.
1: Open up the warehouses, get ready to move foods, check all the batteries, check the reservoirs, that sort of thing.
0: Yeah, but the word would get out.
1: Yes, and that's why I don't think they really had that. I've gotten a few rumors at times. Well, they put all the fire engines outside the fire station, which is one of the techniques. And I've heard things about moving ships and so forth. I remember my old seismology professor, Perry Byerly at Berkeley, said one of his proudest moments is when there was some concern about an earthquake. There was a prediction.
0: Yes.
1: And they said, should we move the fleet out into the Pacific? And he felt this great sense of power that he never experienced before or since. He said, no, in the harbor is the best place to be.
0: Huh. I guess it would be. There'd be some protection there.
1: Oh, yes. No tsunami, if there were that problem. Open sea is the best place to be for a tsunami where it's only a few feet high.
0: So if you were going to look for signs that they knew something we didn't know and they were getting ready for something big, what would you most look for?
1: Well, the reports from the wives of the workers, the word gets out in their coffee clutches and so forth. Yeah, but a lot of times, you know, where I've had these reports, they have just been rumors. And that's one of the worst things to deal with, the rumors. I had two little old ladies call me separately after Loma Prieta.
0: Yes.
1: They had heard that the 7 was a foreshock to a 9. And I said, no, that was a classic main shock, and the aftershocks will decrease in frequency and intensity with time, and don't worry about it, the worst is over. And, but you need somebody to stem those rumors because they get way out of hand.
0: I've always wanted to know about that. Are there foreshocks? We talk about aftershocks all the time, but we don't talk so much about foreshocks.
1: Well,
0: how frequently do you have a 6-point that's followed by a 7-point?
1: Well, then the 6 was a foreshock, yes. But you never can recognize a foreshock until you've had the main shock. And a lot of this is, it's pretty hard to pigeonhole. About half of the California quakes of 5 magnitude or more have foreshocks.
0: Oh, they do?
1: Yeah, about half of them. And they, like that Long Beach quake in 1933, the day before, there was about a 3.8. Loma Prieta had 2 quakes of over 5 magnitude, one the year before and one 2 months before. Interesting, too, I got a call from a fellow on Santa Cruz Mountains who was bedridden. He could hardly stand for a couple of weeks prior to that quake. He moved away to get closer to a hospital, and he got better real fast. He went back on the mountain, and he had a relapse. So his friend was walking along the beach at Santa Cruz with the boyfriend,
0: right,
1: in the waves, barefooted, and all of a sudden she got this electric shock.
0: Wow.
1: And she had to get up onto the dry sand, and the foot the shock was occurring in was the foot in which a steel pin had been inserted. Now this may explain why the snakes crawl out of the ground,
0: conductor,
1: and worms crawl out of the ground,
0: sure,
1: and fish jump out of the water and that sort of thing. Maybe they are stimulated electrically.
0: Maybe they are. Wildcard Line, you're on the air with Jim Berkland. Hello.
4: Good morning, Art. Good morning, Jim.
1: Hi.
4: This is Smokin' Joe from Anchorage, Alaska.
1: All right.
4: Regarding the heat plumes, you know, that Stan Dale was a temperature anomaly, I guess it's Otis Files.
0: Yes.
4: Mm-hmm. At the moment, I've been following a couple of plumes, and I think there's one right underneath Alaska right at the moment because it's lit up all along the coastline like a corona. And the other area that's lit up right now is Kamchatka.
1: Oh, well, yeah, they've certainly been having some big shakes there.
4: The other thing is, I was cruising the web pages in University of Dundee.
1: Yes.
4: And they have a 14 times. I really love that website. It's my favorite.
1: Huh.
4: There was a blurb in there. You know, it's Unexplained Phenomena website.
0: Yes.
4: And he mentioned a report of a large magnet which temporarily lost its charge.
1: Interesting. Yes. That's also in When the Snake's Awake. And I've had a couple call me from Pasadena that their refrigerator magnets dropped off the refrigerator the night before the Whittier
0: earthquake. Oh, my.
1: Yeah.
4: Cool.
1: Yeah.
0: That is something.
1: Yeah. And a jeweler in Tokyo had a big magnet hanging in his window with steel pieces to attract the public to look in and, you know, come on in.
0: Yes.
1: And all of a sudden he heard clank, clank, clank, and he looked over and he thought the magnet lost its power, and it had temporarily, and then this big quake hit Tokyo.
0: My God, how could that?
1: Scientists say it's impossible. You know, they say it has to be in a field stronger than itself, and the Earth's magnetic is only, you know, half a Gauss. And so,
0: exactly.
1: But as Helmut Tribbage says, stop saying it's impossible. When it keeps happening, try to explain it. I mean, come up with the positives.
0: East of the Rockies, you're on the air with Jim Berkland. Hi.
5: Good morning, Art.
0: Good morning. Where are you?
5: Good morning, Jim. This is Shane from West Texas.
0: Yes, sir.
5: Yes, I have a thought-provoking question that's been bothering me for quite some time. With the tectonic plate shifting with a continental drift, I've wondered, how is it the pyramids are still perfectly in line?
0: Ooh.
1: Because Africa has been the most stable landmass. It's sort of the central area that everything else is relative to.
0: Answer might be they knew where to build them.
1: And it has shifted a tiny bit. The pyramids are almost exactly north, south, and east, west.
0: Yes.
1: And they've explained it from being off about a half a degree or less by the movement of Africa. But there has not been much.
0: All right. West of the Rockies, you're on the air with Jim Berkland. Not a lot of time, so we've got to do a quick one here.
6: We'll give it a try. Okay, well, for San Diego.
0: Yes, sir.
6: How's the L.A. quake going to affect us?
0: All right. If there were a quake in L.A., how would it affect San Diego, depending on magnitude, of course, but say a 7.7?
1: Yeah, you're 100 miles away from downtown Los Angeles, and so the quake would have to be about a 5 before you'd even feel it. And the farther you are away from the epicenter, the more of the energy goes into these long period waves, a slow roller. You don't get the real sharp jostling and everything that you do when you're up close.
0: Mm-hmm.
1: So it's more of a entertainment.
0: you know, at the expense of the people to the north. All right, Jim, we've done it, I'm afraid. We're about out of time, Jim. And I don't know what to say except, wow, what a program. It's been a real pleasure.
1: Well, I'll be a little bit disappointed with this exposure if we don't get some kind of jolts where I expect them.
0: Well, I hope you're happy, I guess. Listen.
1: Well, keep them small.
0: This program, the one we're doing right now, is going to repeat Sunday night, Monday morning.
1: Oh.
0: Oh, and then by then, we're going to have what, a full moon?
1: Yeah, the full moon is on the 30th, and it'll be the highest tides on the 1st.
0: So.
1: And this is, early in the window is the preferred time, and I'm really expecting to hear about a number of events.
0: A number of events. All right, so that we're clear, we're at the end of the program. The window is between now and the 6th of July. During that time, you said you expect with an 85% reliability factor, there will be 3 earthquakes. Give it to us again real quick.
1: 3.5 to 6 magnitude quake in the San Jose, Los Angeles, and Seattle areas, and a major quake, a 7, around the Ring of Fire.
0: Someplace.
1: Which could possibly include the West Coast, Western America, but doesn't necessarily happen.
0: All right, my friend. Well, by the way, in an earthquake, Jim, are you better off in a regular bed or a water bed? I've always wondered that.
1: Maybe under it. I noticed that in Mexico City, the desks kind of held up the ceiling. Waterbed, you get a better ride for sure. And there was a convention of doctors here when the quake hit, and they were hoping they could count on the waterbed having a similar reaction the next time they have their convention here. But
0: all right, my friend, listen.
1: Story.
0: That's it. We're out of time. Jim Berkland, what a pleasure. I'm going to give you the honors. Do you know what they are?
1: Good night, America.
0: Oh, boy, you are a listener. Jim, good night. Thank you. That's Jim Berkland. I'm Art Bell. This is Coast to Coast AM. Thank you all. Good night, America.

0: Is there a war coming in the Middle East? Are we headed toward a one-world government, a one-world religious system? Will America be attacked again? Do ancient prophetic texts warn of the time we are living in? Are we in the last days, the time of Jacob's trouble, the end of the world as we know it? And what are the increase of UFO sightings? While we may disagree as to what is causing the phenomena, we can agree that it is real, burgeoning, and not going away. Is this the coming great deception that ancient prophecy warns us about? Does time seem to be accelerating? Join me, your intrepid host, L.A. Marzulli, as we explore these and other riveting and stimulating topics. This is Acceleration Radio. Okay, folks, I'm not hearing any of the lead-ins of the show. I am totally flying blind. This is your intrepid host, L.A. Marzulli, flying by the seat of his pants, so what else is new? No food poisoning tonight. Everything is good. I'm excited about being here. Thanks for tuning in. You're listening to Acceleration Radio on the Fringe Radio Network. A couple of quick things before I get into the blog, sort of looking at the Drudge Report here, what's going on, Ebola, Ebola, and more Ebola. Matthew 24, wars and rumors of wars, famines and pestilence, earthquakes in diverse places, troublesome times. Ebola is really nasty, and while there's all sorts of conspiracy stuff all over the net about it, you know, look, the bottom line is this, the numbers are still very, very small. Now, I'm not trying to make light of the thing, but the media is hyping the heck out of this thing. And it's like, you know, one guy died in Texas, one man. Hello, one guy. Now, the total number is about 3,500 people. That's in Africa. That's still nasty. I get it. Okay, I get it. And it's something, I'm not trying to make light of it. But compare that with the Spanish flu in the early part of the 20th century, where millions of people died. So we're not in pandemic stage yet. I get it. It's weird. It's unsettling. It could get very, very weird with the planes and everything else. But, you know, for instance, one of the sites, panic. Building in Paris locked down, 60 quarantine. Beep, beep, beep, beep, beep, beep, beep, beep, beep, beep, beep. I mean, come on, guys. I mean, I get it. It's a nasty, nasty way to go. And I don't wish that on anybody. But we got to take a deep breath here, and it's not a pandemic, not yet. I mean, there's other stuff that's happening on the planet, which, in my opinion, is far more serious than the Ebola deal. And I'm going to get into that right now. ISIL. Where will ISIL go next? The Islamic State of Syria, Iraq, and the Levant. Its original name. People call it the Islamic State right now. But these guys have eaten up huge swaths of territory in the Middle East. And the body count is well over the 3,500 people dying from Ebola. When we look at the people in Syria, what the numbers are now, what, 250,000 people dying in that dreaded civil war in Syria since the onset of the Arab Spring several years ago? 250,000 people. So it's like we need to weigh it and balance it. And then, of course, we have POTUS. That means the President of the United States. The world is just... it's just spinning so fast, L.A. The world is just spinning so fast. I'm not sure. Oh, there it goes again. It's spinning. The world is spinning so fast. I mean, come on. I mean, you know, you're supposed to be the guy. You got the answers. You know, you're the POTUS. You've got the most brilliant people on the planet. All you got to do is call them up, and they'll come and tell you what's going on. And all you can tell us is, well, the world is spinning too fast, L.A. I'm really not sure what to do. And we know you're not sure what to do. You're flipping clueless. But ram Obamacare down everybody's throat. Ooh, have a taste of that. Tax everybody to death. Make sure you do that. Mm-hmm. Do you realize, folks, the onerous tax burden this country is under, and people don't care about it? There's no demonstrations. There's no movement to get out of it. I mean, give me a flipping break. It is absolutely unconscionable that there's not demonstrations in the street for the amount of taxes that we pay as a country, and our stupid government can't balance the budget. Hello? Is anyone out there listening? Balance the budget. This drives me absolutely Fruit Loopy crazy. I mean, it really does. Well, we've got to pass the bill before we can read the bill. That sounded like Ronald Reagan. I don't think he ever said that. That's Nancy Pelosi. It should be more like, well, we've got to pass the bill before we can read the bill. That's a little more like it. Oh, battle axe. Anyway,
1: I suggest you understand that the party is turning against Miss Pelosi. We're sort of distancing ourselves from Obama and Miss Pelosi.
0: I mean, the woman is just like, for somebody to say that, and she's the Speaker of the House, and she's not voted out, the same morons who keep voting her in term after term after term will most likely vote her in again. Folks, November's coming. Get out there and vote. Not that it's going to make any difference. You know, it doesn't matter who's in the White House, whether it's going to go Armadillo hunting George Bush, or it's, you know, Obama, we're going to bring our boys home from Afghanistan and close Guantanamo. No, you're not. You're not going to do anything. You're just going to burden us with onerous taxes and tell us that the world is spinning really fast. Thank you. Woo, woo, woo, woo, woo. Thank you, Mr. O. With all due respect, sir, it's this country is going to the dogs. And, of course, let's just invite all sorts of illegal aliens from south of the border. Just come on over right now. Let's put them on planes and fly them to different groups, you know, different cities all over the United States. Let's do that. That's always a good thing to do. And then, you know, when someone goes, well, L.A., we just heard that there are ISIL, 10 members of ISIL, just crossed the southern border, and then the federal government goes, oh, that didn't happen in L.A. Southern border.
1: Where's my mint julep?
0: I mean, it's it's ridiculous. It's ridiculous. This is where we are. I'm a vexed man. But make sure you pay your taxes and watch the Super Bowl. Okay. Where will ISIL go next? This is the blog from, I believe it was Wednesday. Yes, Wednesday morning. That's when we ran this blog, and I need to get serious here because I'm sort of in a silly mood tonight. As most of you know, I'm a big fan of maps. So when you go to the blog, lamarsley.wordpress.com, there's a big blow-up of Syria, Iraq, Iran, Saudi Arabia, Jordan, Israel, Lebanon. And, of course, they write all the countries around it, but they refuse to write Israel. So, well, I guess that really doesn't count. You guys, you need to go back to the 67 lines. That's what you need to do, and then there will be peace.
2: Sure there will be. Just like Israel gives back the Gaza Strip, and as they're leaving, the mortar fire starts. So much for land for peace. Give me a freaking break. Anyway, so we got the countries of Lebanon, Jordan, Saudi Arabia, Iraq, Iran, Syria, Turkey. Oh, Israel should be there, and it's not there. How convenient. Anyway, folks, you look at the map, and you see what's going on. And ISIL is not backing off. So let's start again. As most of you know, I'm a big fan of maps. They let us get a good overview of what is really going on in the world. Take a good look, because ISIL, I refuse to call this group by anything but their original name, the Islamic State of Iraq, Syria, and the Levant, which, of course, includes Israel, is on the move again and took over the Syrian city of Kobane. However, as I write this post in the wee hours at 5:15 a.m. Pacific Standard Time, a news flash has informed me that ISIL has been pushed back from parts of the city. So goes the fog of war. Here's another map that ISIL created. It shows what their goal is, which is to establish an Islamic caliphate that corresponds with the land Muslims once controlled, and adding a few new areas too. Please take notice that the entire Middle East, North Africa, and parts of Europe are outlined here. The first map shows us where ISIL is now, but the question that we should be asking ourselves is this: where will they go next? They are ambitious, and if Baghdad falls, they're within 1 mile of the country's capital. Then this victory for these radicals will be a game changer in the region. Notice that Jordan lies directly in the way of ISIL, going after the prized city of Al-Quds, or what the rest of us call Jerusalem. I'll read that sentence again. Notice that Jordan lies directly in the way of ISIL, going after the prized city of Al-Quds, or what the rest of us call Jerusalem. They want to control it and perhaps make it the capital of a new Islamic caliphate. The Muslim Brotherhood's Imam Haghazi declared that Jerusalem would be the capital of the new Arab states. Is Jerusalem the would-be capital of ISIL? As I posted in a previous entry, the King of Jordan, Abdullah II, is no dummy, and I'm certain can see the handwriting on the wall. He must act soon, or his country will go the way of Iraq and fall to ISIL. I'm sure Israeli Prime Minister Benjamin Netanyahu has several plans ready to go to deal with the threat of ISIL if they come knocking on his door. Israel has the might, the firepower, the aircraft, and the trained boots on the ground to go after ISIL. The question is this: will they act, or will they sit in the wings and do nothing? One scenario would be a combined effort between the Israelis and the King of Jordan. ISIL is threatened that they will behead King Abdullah. And these terrorists will carry out King Abdullah. And these terrorists will carry out their threat if given a chance.

both groups have sworn they will never recognize Israel. Then there's the power vacuum and lack of leadership in Iran. If the Israelis ally with the king, will the king then offer to set up a constitutional monarchy like he did when the Iraqis were drawing up their constitution after the ousting of Saddam? Closing today's post, ISIL is not going away, and they are like a modern-day blitzkrieg, a lightning war. They are gobbling up large swaths of territory in Iraq and now Syria. Lots to keep an eye on as the grim question looms, where will ISIL go next? I'd also like to extend my condolences to Barbara Monteith and the staff at Radio Liberty. Dr. Stan passed away, and it is we sort of had an idea that that was happening, but we weren't exactly sure. And so it was, it's a very sad day. I spoke at Dr. Stan's conference. He was just an incredible man. And just been on his show many, many times. Always an honor to be there with him. He just kept abreast of so many different subjects and waxed eloquent on a variety of topics. The man was truly a pioneer, a warrior, standing up for the gospel of Jesus. He's just sorely missed. And our prayers and condolences go out to the family. Folks, I want to talk about this. This was supposed to be last week's blog, and as you know, or 2 weeks ago, and last week I was in an undisclosed location, so I've been absent for 2 weeks. In the meantime, I did go with the article, basically, On the Trail of a Nephilim, Volume 2, which has well over 120 full-color photographs. It's 8.5 by 11.5, I think, oversized book. But I want to read this to you because I need to get this out. And this is from several weeks ago. It's actually posted right under Acceleration Radio today because I want to get this out. And it shows Ralph Glidden, who was an archaeologist on Catalina in the Channel Islands right outside of Los Angeles, and was there for a number of years. He was actually employed by the High Museum. And this picture here was taken when Glidden was employed by the High Museum. I believe it's the real deal. I don't believe he has staged this skeleton. We've had three different people look at it. It was a triple blind study. And there were other photographs from the Glidden collection, which I was able to discover by going to the museum. But I want to tell you guys something, and I hope this goes viral. And here's the post from the blog. I am releasing this chapter from On the Trail of a Nephilim 2. Because of an incident which involves a major television network. This will become clear, folks, in the coming weeks when they finally release the show on Giants. And that's all I'll say about that. I have no idea where they're going to use the picture. If they give me credit for it, that would be great. If they don't give me credit, well, then this is sort of a preempting, I should say, trying to do some damage control a priori before it happens. Several months ago, I foolishly sent a photograph of what I found on Catalina Island to another researcher. I had never met this individual, but had talked to him over the phone several times. In short, I trusted him. Unbeknownst to me at the time, was this individual had a contractual agreement with a production company to produce a series of shows on Giants. Armed with knowing the picture existed, the production team then flew this man out to Catalina Island so he could see the photos and other photos for himself. Why, the picture that I discovered in the archives is not my property. The research and discovery of what turns out to be an 8.5-footer is. There are also other discoveries which I made there, and these, of course, are included in the new book, which will be released soon. I am releasing this chapter, the other discoveries omitted from this post, in order to establish that the discovery was mine. I have been told this program has been picked up by a network and will be aired in November, so I am publishing this information in order to set the record straight. Below is the chapter along with one of the three technicians who analyzed the photograph. This was a triple-blind study and resulted in the affirmation that the skeleton found in situ in front of Ralph Glidden was, in fact, well over 8 feet in height. And then if you want to, folks, you can go to lamarzulli.wordpress.com. There's all sorts of photographs here of Glidden, his very macabre museum, which happened later on. And then you can, you know,

0: it for yourself and understand it's not the full chapter. It's just a segment of it. There were other artifacts that I found there, which will be included in the book. But I think you'll find it very, very interesting. And of course, there's a blurb on the very end of it showing or talking about the entire book. There's also one of the which is one of the results from one of the gentlemen who was gracious enough to spend the time and look at the photographs and analyze the photographs. And again, I don't think there's any hanky-panky going on here. I don't think the photograph is staged at all, which begs the question, why would Ralph Gooden stage a photograph like this? This is when he's working for the High Foundation, so he'd be in big trouble. And in fact, the journals that he kept for the High Foundation, there's only one entry that I could find where he says he found one skeleton over 8 feet. And it's just a byline. It's just one single line. That's it. So anyway, folks, if you're interested in checking that out, that's at lamarzulli.wordpress.com. And now we have said it. I was on Caravan of Midnight with John B. Wells a few weeks ago and also talked about that. Actually, he had the exclusive story first, and we announced it on his show. But I've been announcing it on other people's shows and just getting the word out. And I would appreciate if you would forward that particular story to everyone on your mailing list, and let's try to get it viral, because this network, guarantee, will spin it. And I'm going to bet, now I don't know because I have no idea, haven't seen their show, but the Nephilim will not be mentioned. And that's what I take great umbrage in. If a Nephilim are mentioned, then I will eat all my words. And if I'm given credit, then that's great too. If I'm not, and my Nephilim are not mentioned, then of course I take umbrage with what has happened. And that's why I am trying to set the record straight now, well in advance of their show being released. So hopefully my book will be out here the first week of November, by the way, we're going. For those of you who have pre-ordered it, thank you. You can still save $5 by doing a pre-order. It's taking longer than I anticipated to do the typesetting. It's now been close to 2 weeks of typesetting. There's a lot of photographs in this puppy and a lot of text to maneuver. So that's what's taking so long. After that, we'll get it over to the printer. And then once we get it in our hot little hands, we'll start selling them out. So you can save $5, lamarzulli.wordpress.com, or go to lamarzulli.net and order your copy. Folks, you're listening to Acceleration Radio. We've got a ton of questions in the queue, a lot left over. I will be getting to them right after the other side of the break. 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I am your intrepid host, L.A. Marzulli. Keep it right here, folks. We'll see you in just a few minutes on the other side of the break.
1: 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Marzulli on the Fringe Radio Network. We'll be right back.
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1: 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Marzulli. And now, back to the show.

0: And now,
1: and we're back, folks. I'm your intrepid host, L.A. Marzulli, on the Fringe Radio Network. Thanks for tuning in. Thanks for listening. I want to get right to the questions because we've got a bazillion of them here stacked up in the queue from the last 2 weeks. Hello, L.A. We love your research. Thank you so much. Appreciate that. We get the exposure on Prophecy in the News. It's great. That ministry has gone through lots of changes, and I'm not sure whether I'm going to be back on that show. I've sort of thrown my hat in with Gary Sturman and Bob Ulrich of Prophecy Watchers. They've launched a new ministry, and that's just where the chips fall, and I'm not at liberty to say why, but that's just where I'm putting my throwing my hat in, and I'll just leave it at that. I support Gary Sturman, Bob Ulrich. I've known Gary for years now. He's a great man of integrity, one of the smartest people I've ever met in my life. And I'm just proud to know both men and wish them well with their new endeavor. And hopefully when they get up and running, we'll be able to get back on TV with them. In the meantime, we're just kind of getting the word out for my new book, of course, on the website and stuff. And I'll be on a show actually tonight. And if let me see here, where is it? In fact, we're going to have Rando, which will come on here fairly shortly, and we'll be talking about that, the Fusion of a Delusion Radio, and I'll be on this evening, and we'll talk about that. But let me get to the question here. This is for Yivan and Mirjam Edmund. We get the exposure on Prophecy News. It's great. Our question to you, the Bible tells us that the angels in heaven do not procreate, so how could they with human females, even in their fallen state? The Bible doesn't say that. It says they're not given in marriage, okay? That's all it says. It says we will be like the angels. This is from Jesus. We will be like the angels who are never given in marriage. But it doesn't say anything about their ability to have sex. And that's where it gets really, really strange. And I get that. And it's troubling and it's weird. And this is why most pulpits, most pastors won't even get near the subject because it's extremely controversial. Look. You couldn't even say the word sex from a pulpit until modernity, until probably 20, 30 years ago. I mean, people just never talked about this, never talked about these subjects. And I sort of joke about this at conferences. I mean, you mean to tell me that when we get to heaven, our private parts are then airbrushed out? Okay, next in line, let's go. We got to airbrush these things. I mean, come on. I mean, we're fearfully and wonderfully made in the image and likeness of God. We're in a fallen state now. I get it. But Adam and Eve certainly weren't. And they were, what were they told? Be fruitful and multiply. Now, the angels in heaven were not told that. But something happened. And there was a rebellion. And we're not even sure the root cause of the rebellion. Although I think, I feel that the rebellion came from, we get hints of it, like in Isaiah, where Satan gives us the famous five I wills. I will basically exalt myself above the throne of the Most High God. So he got tired of worshiping the God of the Bible, the God that we all know. And somehow he was able to convince about a third of the host of heaven to follow him. So in their fallen state, and, you know, I've written about this extensively, Yvonne and Mirjam, in the Cosmic Chess Match. We know that they procreated with the women of Earth, okay? We know that the angels who appear to Abraham sit with him and they eat food. We know that too. So isn't it interesting when the two angels go into Sodom and Gomorrah, the men of the city want to have sex with them. Why is that? Why are they so insistent on having sex with these beings? What's the trigger? The text really doesn't explore that. So we can only look at it and basically conjure, if I can use that word, or we can just have conjecture based upon something else is going on. The men of the city want sex with these men because they realize, in my opinion, there's power there. They had, in my opinion, Sodom and Gomorrah were already steeped in this type of action or interaction with fallen angelic beings. So they knew that the two men that came there were angelic beings. They somehow knew that. Because isn't it interesting, Lot offers his daughters, they're not interested in the daughters. They want the power. They want to have sex with the angelic host. And of course, they're struck blind, and we know what happens the following day. Lot leaves, and then fire and brimstone do rain down on Sodom and Gomorrah. And that type of judgment only happens, in my opinion, when the Nephilim are present in Milan. We don't see that type of judgment, at least not that severe, without a tinge of grace and mercy. A couple of places where we do see it, in and around the ark, we see it then. Anytime with the tabernacle, the Ark of the Covenant, anything to do with the Holy of Holies, and that's to show us that a holy God will not tolerate, cannot tolerate sin in his presence, just can't do it. So it's very complex, and I understand that. And no one on the planet has all the answers. But Genesis 6 states explicitly that the sons of God saw the daughters of men, had sex with them, and the hybrid being were known as the Nephilim or the Nephilim. Okay? I hope that answered the question. Thanks so much for writing in. Oh, I shouldn't have done that. Rats. Okay, now I have no idea which one was next. Let me see. Hold on, folks. Here's one. Actually, do we have a caller coming in yet? I know that that Rando is supposed to call me in at the bottom of the hour, and I know this is the bottom of the hour. No. Okay, so I'm going to do another question. When he calls in, just let me know, and I'll cut it short and pull it through. This is from Phil. Hi, Ali. I'm curious about your term. Use of the term ISIL. From what I understand, the Muslims' use of that is stating that that means they claim religious and political authority over Israel. Whoever controls the terminology controls the debate. Would it therefore be better to resist the devil than not submit to Islam by using their own term for Israel? God bless you and yours, and may the Lord keep you safe in these beginnings of sorrows. Phil, thank you so much for writing. I really appreciate that. The bottom line is, ISIL's use of the term ISIL, and we just talked about that, the Islamic State of Syria, Iraq, and the Levant, the fact that they're including the entire region, they do want to establish a caliphate. More than likely, their capital, if they can get it, will be Al-Quds. Jerusalem, that'll never happen. And I think this is part of the Psalm 83 war, I really do. If they are foolish enough to try to attack Jordan, and they more than likely will go after it at some point. Watch what happens next. It would not surprise me at all if the Israelis and King Abdullah join forces. But what do I know? Lots of different scenarios. The U.S. could join forces and back him, back King Abdullah. They've got to do something. In the meantime, the body count from ISIL far exceeds anything that's happening with Ebola. And in my opinion, even though Ebola is extremely disconcerting, and I understand it could become a pandemic. The body count from ISIL is, you know, hundreds of times. I would posit at least 100 times more than likely what we've lost. What, the 3,000 people that happened that have been killed from the Ebola virus, roughly 3,500 people. I would posit to you that at least 10 times that have been slaughtered by ISIL. So you're right. Whoever controls the terminology controls the debate. It is a caliphate. That's what they want. Strict Sharia law. And they're not backing down. And I find them that the whole idea of where they're going, what they're doing, the fact that they Christian churches, Christians have been persecuted. Christian churches have been burnt. These people are radicalized to the nines, and they are rampaging all over the Middle East. And no one has been able to stop them yet. They are less than a mile or about a mile away from Baghdad. As I wrote in a blog on Wednesday, if Baghdad falls, now what? If Baghdad falls, they control all the oil in Iraq. Now what? So all that blood and treasure that the United States sent over to Iraq, because Iraq had weapons of mass destruction, which proved out to be, well, where are they, George? Where are they, W? You know, we know he had sarin gas. I get that. So I'll cede that point. But you know what? It's a quagmire. Unless, of course, all this is being orchestrated. Maybe, perhaps, okay, Rick, Rando's getting voicemail. So maybe I should just get him on our Skype. What do you think? Let me bring him in here. I'm just going to do that. Okay, I'm going to add somebody right now. Going to do it, folks. Got to find him right here. Could be a while. Give me a second, folks. That's Rick. Don't want to hang up, whatever you do. Oh, rats. Rick, he's just getting voicemail, so I'm not sure what's going on here. Can you, let me see if I can add him here. I'm doing the best I can, folks. Hold on. Let me see if I can get Rando on the show here. Rando. Looking for it, Rando. Here we go. I'm going to add him right now. And let's see if he comes on.
0: Technology.
1: Looking for it, Rando. Here we go. I'm going to add him right now. He comes on.
0: Technology.
2: Hello. Hey, buddy.
1: Hey, Rando. I'm here.
2: Hey, brother, how's it going?
1: It's going good, man. Looking forward to being on your show tonight. What time is that going to be, by the way?
2: Well, it's going to be 11 Central Time, so that would be 9 o'clock your time, right?
1: Okay, yeah, that sounds fantastic. Looking forward to it.
2: Right on. We're going to have a good time, I believe. I'm looking forward to hearing about your Catalina Island experience in Catalina.
1: Absolutely.
2: You know, there's a lot of interesting dynamics about Catalina Island. I'm sure you're aware of that. So,
1: yeah, absolutely.
2: We'll have a good time tonight. Amen.
1: Rick, you're saying turn off the show in the background if you could. I'm not sure what you mean. I'm just listening to the voice on the computer. Is it okay now, Rick? I'm talking to my producer, Randall. Give me a second. And he's not answering. I guess we're okay. I guess we're live. Randall, I'm looking forward to it. And tell people how they can listen to the show this evening.
2: Sure. There's a couple of ways you can listen. 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
1: Great. Well, listen, we're excited. I'm excited about being on your show, and let me get back to my show here. Thanks for doing the little cameo.
2: Sure.
1: Got a gazillion questions in the queue here, and I'm trying to get to them. But I'll see you in a few hours, and we'll go from there.
2: All right. God bless you, brother. Talk to you later.
1: You too. Take care. So I will be on the Rando's show, Diffusion of a Delusion Radio, this evening. I think that's 9 o'clock my time. And looking forward to that. That's going to be good. Okay. This is from Glenda. And she writes, Mr. Marzulli, I watch you on Prophecy of the News as you discuss the red-headed giants. Let me start by stating, I have a manuscript that I am writing about the vision that the Lord has given me. I must admit that the answers or interpretations to these visions don't come as soon as I would like. But I think your discussion has made one of these visions clearer for me. I saw a red-haired child who looked deformed in what I thought was heaven. This bothered me for years, since about 2006. I would hesitate to think that a deformed child would be in heaven. At any rate, I asked a question about this child because her red hair was a color that I had not seen here on earth. A voice answered me and said, she is unborn. I thought this meant that the child was aborted and was not allowed to live on earth. After seeing you on the television, I'm beginning to think I saw a demon. My question is this. Do you have any information or books that I may read and learn more about these red-headed giants slash demons? In addition to this one, I have seen many more along with the ones that the History Channel is calling aliens. I'm extremely glad to see you and others call them what they are. They are all demons. I don't know why. I have seen all the visions that I have, including a vision of how the rapture will occur. Well, let's just stop there, folks. This is all fairly controversial and very, very interesting stuff. And I realize there are people who we'll listen to that and go, well, you know, why is she seeing visions and all this other stuff? But we're told that biblically that people, specifically in the last days, will see visions and dreams. So I don't understand why the confusion there. But here's the deal, Glenda, in my opinion. First of all, the whole thing with the red hair is bizarre. And that doesn't mean people with red hair today are Nephilim. So let's not even go there. But we know that something happened because the skulls that we examined in Paracas seemingly had red hair. We are in the process of trying to get hair samples taken out of the country legitimately so we can do testing on the hair, find out carbon-14 dating, if the hair is genuinely red or it's henna, in other words, dyed, we need to find out. We did take one hair out of Peru from a that just fell off a mummy. It was not attached to the scalp. It just was a hair. And Senior Juan of the Paracas History Museum allowed to take that. That is in the upcoming book, Armatrail of the Nephilim, Volume 2. And what we found there with Stephen Colburn, who is a scientist who ran Raman spectroscopy with the hair, and he had four samples of hair. He had a human hair, normal human hair, undyed. Then he had second sample was a human hair that was dyed. The third sample was the red hair from Paracas, and the fourth sample was a white hair that had been given to him from a man who had been abducted by a hybrid being and forced to have sex with her. Now, I realize that is incredibly bizarre. I get it. And for those of you who are listening, you know, L.A., where's the proof? You know, this is all hearsay. Why does this matter? Blah, blah, blah. First of all, it does matter, and I'll tell you why it matters. There may be people in your congregation who have been abducted and are afraid to talk about it because of the shame, because they think no one will believe them. Second of all, we are told in Scripture that it would be like the days of Noah when Jesus returns. And that begs the question, what are the days of Noah really like? And this is why the interpretation, in my opinion, of Genesis 6 is so important. Genesis 6 talks about the fallen angelic beings coming to earth, having sex with the women. And I realize a very controversial passage, but the sons of God, B'nai HaElohim, always refers to the angelic host. You can go and elsewhere in the Bible and see where this phrase in Hebrew that I just said, B'nai HaElohim, is used, and it's used in Job, and it always refers to the host of heaven. So how some so-called biblical scholars, with all due respect, get the godly line of Seth out of this is torturing the text, as my late mentor, Dr. I.D.E. Thomas, would say. Nowhere does it talk about the sons of Seth in that text. That interpretation is called the Sethite view. It comes in much later, about the 4th century. Many of the rabbis that I've talked to believe, as I do, that these were the fallen angels. Josephus and other extra-biblical texts also talk about these fallen angelic beings having sex with the women. And the progeny, of course, is the Nephilim. So, we are told to be like the days of Noah. And the question is, are we seeing something manifest like this? And, of course, in my opinion, yeah, we are. What's manifesting is people are being abducted and forced to have sex with these hybrid beings. These are not hybrid beings from Zeta Reticula. These are, in my opinion, what you would call modern-day Nephilim. They are hybrid beings, and we took the white hair from this hybrid female. When this man was forced to have sex with this hybrid female, he awakened the next morning and found several of these hairs on his person, on his body. He had the presence of mind to take it, and this is what was examined with Raman spectroscopy. Now, there is several researchers, or several, actually, they're just people that got blogs, with all due respect, and they've tried to poo-poo this research. Well, you know, before you do that and tell us that we're all full of horse pucky, why don't you get your own hair samples and prove us wrong? Of course, they don't do that. They never go anywhere in the field. They just sit in their basements or in their offices and write hit pieces on people like me and Chuck Missler and Tom Horn and others. And Gary Stearman, he's also included in there. And other people, Doug Hamp is one of their favorites. You know, why not do your own research before you shoot down the Raman spectroscopy? Have you actually been to a lab where Raman spectroscopy was used? Or are you just going online and reading about it and then telling us that the research that was done is somehow skewed because you say it is? Well, why should we believe what you have to say? Just because you have a PhD after your name, does that really mean that you know all things? I think it's a very arrogant position. And I always preface it by saying, look, folks, I don't have all the answers. I'm just telling you what we did. And we took the four hairs and we gave them to a scientist and he looked at them all under Raman spectroscopy. He used Raman spectroscopy, and it all the Raman spectroscopy prints the results out on a graph, and he showed me the graph. So what am I supposed to think from this? The human hair comes in, and the slope is sort of a nice little gentle curve, and it goes away. But dyed human hair comes in on the left side and shoots up off the top of the graph. The red hair from the Peruvian mummy, which is about 2,000 years old, we estimate, and the white hair from the hybrid being, alleged hybrid being, the slopes of these two track almost identically. So what are we supposed to think of that? Look, I have a hypothesis that I'm working on in On the Trail of a Nephilim 1 and in Volume 2 and in Volume 3. It's an ongoing research. My hypothesis is basically using the scientific method, and it's basically this. If the Nephilim were on the planet in the time that Joshua and Caleb went into the Levant or the Promised Land, which later becomes Israel, and if these giants were there, as Josephus says, and as the Bible plainly states in Numbers 13, and remember when Moses is discussing and writing all this down, it's hundreds of years after the flood. And so Moses writes, the Nephilim were on the earth and also afterward. Why would he write that? Hundreds of years after the flood. He wouldn't write that. He would only say, the Nephilim were on the earth and put a period there. Because that's it. There is no afterward. But he's writing from a period of hundreds of years after the event of the flood, after the event of Genesis 6. And so he's saying the Nephilim were on the earth in those days and also afterward. So the hypothesis that we're working on is that these Nephilim tribes, the Zanzumims, the Emims, they're all listed there, the Amorites, the Canaanites, the Perizzites, the Rephaim, left the Levant, fled the Levant. There was a diaspora from the Levant, from the Promised Land. We believe, our hypothesis is, that some fled northward through Europe. Others fled out through the Red Sea. Others fled out through the Mediterranean, and they inhabited different parts of the earth. Look, the Paracas people show up in Paracas about 3,500 years ago, which fits the timeline of the conquest of the Levant. The preliminary DNA testing, which was taken out by Lloyd Pye years before I ever got there, and it was released by a geneticist, and I am in contact with the geneticist, and this is why we're trying to get the 9 samples out of Peru to test and show what the DNA evidence really is. But the preliminary DNA evidence that this man, and I spoke with him on the phone multiple times and emailed him multiple times. He's got no Nephilim dog in the hunt, folks. He's saying that segments of the mitochondrial DNA do not match anything in the genome. Whether in the Neanderthal or Denisovan, it's something completely different. That fits our hypothesis. Is it conclusive? Of course it's not. And that's why I'm going on the record now. But don't write hit pieces on us because we're out there in the field actually doing real research with real hair samples. And we're publishing what we're getting. It's not peer review, but there it is. You can look at it. When we get the samples out, it will be peer review. Something's going on. And right now it fits our hypothesis. And if we're wrong, we'll admit it. It's just like the Catalina skeleton. It fits the hypothesis. There's an 8.5 footer that's found in Catalina. That fits the hypothesis of giants being in the Americas. Native Americans talk about giants. How many people have some of these detractors actually spoken to that are elders in Native American tribes? How many? But they sit and they write their little hit pieces and try to tell everyone that people like Chuck Missler and Tom Horn and Gary Stearman and myself and others are all crazy. Frankly, folks, I think they protest too much. And you'll notice that I never mention them here because I won't give them a platform. Won't give them a platform. Meanwhile, I'm out in the field. I was out in the field last week. I'll throw you a little something because it'll be on the trail. On Army Trail Volume 3, there was a place that we were at that had these flint pits. And this flint was of a very high grade of flint. I actually saw the flint pits. I walked around them, walked in them. And in these flint pits, the Native Americans would use a maul, another rock, an igneous rock, very hard. And they would throw that rock onto the flint and break the flint up into smaller pieces, 20, 30, 40 pounds. They would take that flint and take that off, and then from that they would chip away and make their arrowheads and knife points and spearheads, okay? Well, there was a gentleman that we had the privilege of meeting who had bought 5 acres in this particular location and was going over the flint pits and collecting flint for his own. He makes replicas. Some of these replicas sell for as high as $10,000. That's how amazing this guy is. And he gave us a tour and showed us what he had uncovered. And what he had uncovered were several mauls, these round igneous stones used to break up the flint. But then he said, "I want to show you guys something I found today." He took us over and there was a maul that weighed upwards of 40 pounds. And I looked at him, and you could see it on the bottom of the maul where it had been used. It was chipped. The stone had been, flakes of stone chipped off this very hard igneous rock. So this just isn't some boulder. This is something that was used thousands of years ago to break up the flint. The problem is a 5'6" Native American can't wield it. I can pick it up, but I can't take it over my head, and I'm, work out at the gym once or twice a week, okay? Can't do it. I mean, yeah, I can put it over my head, but to really start to use on a daily basis, are you kidding me? And yet, I asked him, I said, "Who do you think used this?" And he just kind of looked at me nervously, said, "A very large man." And then he went right into the story about an eight-foot skeleton found in just a few miles from the site. There you go. It fits the hypothesis, okay? If the Nephilim tribes fled the Levant, we should find evidence of them settling other places. And in my opinion, we do. Is it conclusive? No. The DNA evidence certainly will help us find that. So let's move on. This is from Betty. "Hi, LA. I've noticed a sharp increase in hostility from some professional Christians to the belief in a pre-tribulation rapture. Mostly this is from those who say there is no such thing as the rapture. Are these the same Christians written about in the Blood on the Altar or are part of the apostate church? Or are they believers who attend church in those denominations that teach preterism and replacement theology? Do you get most of your negative feedback from the same crowd who claim your material is too dark?" Folks, this is unbelievable because I did not screen any of these questions. I'm just clicking down the emails in the order that they've come in. And this is from Bree and Betty. So this really dovetails right into what we were just talking about. "Why do you think some people are afraid of your work? I enjoy your books and watch your series. Thank you for your work. Keep digging," no pun intended, "and looking and being alert and as a watcher on the wall. LA." Thank you so much, Bree and Betty. I really appreciate it. First of all, you're talking about Blood on the Altar, is Tom Horn's new book. And there's a group of these guys out there. Preterism teaches that there is no book of Revelation, that all this happened in AD 70, and all the prophecies in the book of Revelation already happened. And somehow this is the millennial kingdom. If this is the millennial kingdom, literally, I will shave my head and become a Buddhist. Okay, get it? It's not going to work for me. And as far as the rapture, I've been taken twice. Let me get a slurp here, guys. What I mean by that, like Paul, in the body or out of the body, I have no idea. I've been a born-again, spirit-filled Christian for 34 years, okay? I've been taken two times. Once about 6-7 years ago, the other about 32 years ago, 33 years ago, when I was a brand-new Christian. The second one, I was taken into that scene. And by the way, I believe in the pre-tribulation rapture. I believe it says very clearly, "Behold, I show you a mystery. We shall not all not die, But at the sound, I'm paraphrasing here, not all of us will die, but at the sound of the last trumpet, the dead in Christ will rise first, and then we who are remain on earth will be called and meet the Lord in the air. So that we're flying, folks. You can call me whatever you want. I really don't care. We're meeting the Lord in the air. I can't wait. That's our blessed hope. So the Lord took me, and I was in that scene for 3 seconds. Second one, I realized I've been taken. There's a vast multitude in front of me, and we're not bunched together like sardines. We're all looking in the same direction. Second two, I then immediately realized that there's a holy, reverential silence that permeates this scene. Permeates this scene. Second three, I realized to my absolute astonishment that my sin nature has gone. Then I'm back. 3 seconds. So I believe because I've been there, but more so I believe because the word tells me that, behold, I shall tell you a mystery, something that's not yet been revealed. That's what a mystery is, okay? Why do people are afraid of my work? Well, we've talked about this before too, Betty. As Christians, and you go to most of these pastors and you say, do you believe your Bible? And they'll say, yeah. Do you believe in the virgin birth? Some of them will actually say, well, no. What about Moses parting the Red Sea? What about Jesus walking on water, creating fish to feed 5,000 people? What about staffs that turn into snakes, gold coins that are found in fish's mouths? What about the men and women marching around a city and then shouting and blowing on their trumpets and the walls toppling? What about that? What about the sun standing still for 24 hours? All these things are supernatural elements, supernatural events that are found in our scripture. And they are the nuts and bolts of what we believe. This is why I call the Bible, which just means book, Bible means book, the guidebook of the supernatural. Because it tells us. It's rife. It's filled with supernatural discussions, supernatural stories. Moses throwing down a staff. And the staff becomes a snake. What the heck is that about? I mean, I delve into all this in the cosmic chess match. And they're afraid of the work because a lot of these people don't believe in the supernatural. Don't believe in it. Look, Jesus warned us, and you said the claim crowd, my material is too dark. Folks, Jesus tells us, signs in the heavens, men faint from fear from what is coming on the earth. Wars, rumors of wars, famines, pestilence, earthquakes in diverse places. Signs in the heavens and earth, men fainting from fear from what is coming on the earth. Those are his words, not mine. Paul warning us, admonishing us, the fallen one comes with all signs and lying wonders. I'm just sitting here telling you what I'm seeing. Talking about the abduction phenomena. What do you do when people in your church are being abducted? You pretend it's not happening? Put them on medication? Send them to a psychiatrist? Shoot me an email, la@lamarzulli.net. I'll talk to them about it and tell them how to stop it. Folks, we're in a battle, and the battle's heating up. Really is. We're in a battle. And, you know, people need to look at and see what's going on and understand and understand, come to an understanding of what's really happening. Make sense? Folks, unfortunately, excuse me, this is all the time we have for this evening. And excuse me, just clearing my throat here. Thank you for writing in. I've still probably got another 20, at least another 20 questions, which I never got to, and I apologize. I will try to get to them. They are in the stack, and I will continue to be diligent to get to as many. I got to get some water. To get to as many as I can. Folks, you're listening to Acceleration Radio. Thank you for your patience. I'm your intrepid host, L.A. Marzulli. This is Acceleration Radio on the Fringe Radio Network. And in closing tonight, in keeping with the last question, folks, I'll see you either on the air or in the air. Good night, everybody.
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1: And welcome to the Audio Imaginarium. Come on in, weary traveler. Hang your cloak on a stool, or on a peg, rather. Hang your cloak on a peg. Grab a stool. That's what you want to do. Grab that stool and come gather around the fire. There are stories to be told, and you are among friends. Happy Hanukkah. Happy Hanukkah to everyone. Wishing you peace, joy, and love this Hanukkah and beyond. And may God bless you as you celebrate the Festival of Lights. Dr. Douglas James Cottrell is standing by, and in hour one, we're going to conduct a remote viewing experiment, and I want all of you involved. So grab a notepad and a pencil. That'll come in handy, and Douglas will give us a crash course in remote viewing, and then we'll do the big reveal at the end of the hour. Hour two, Dr. Douglas Cottrell stays with us, and we'll do predictions for 2019, because it is really ramping up around the world, geopolitically, of course. Paris is on fire. Great tensions. Albert and I were talking about this off the air. Tensions along the Russia-Ukraine border, of course. So your predictions for 2019 will also open up the phone lines. And if you have some of those, we'll take them. And we'll go around the table and get predictions from in studio here as well. Before that, let me introduce the boys in the band. Behind the big audio board on the Gibson Les Paul guitar. It's the Sunburst variety, I think you have, right? It's the Sunburst? No? Oh, well. Faz is standing in quite capably for Ian Robertson, who's off tonight gigging around. Is that what he's doing, Faz? Is he gigging? Does he have a gig? Playing his fine rockabilly music somewhere? All right. And here in studio, my story producer on the Rickenbacker bass guitar, Albert. And my live stream producer on the Hammond B3, Ryan. He's around here somewhere. Gentlemen, welcome. Just a note, no live stream tonight, but we will post the audio to the YouTube channel within a day or two, okay? No live stream tonight. Whenever we're in studio, we have some Wi-Fi issues. But when I'm at home, at the home studio, we'll do the live stream. All right, everyone, grab that pencil, that notepad. We're about to undertake a remote viewing experiment live on the air. And Dr. Douglas Cottrell has an object on his desk at his home in London, Ontario, just a couple hours down the road from where I'm sitting. He's about to give us a crash course, as I say, in remote viewing. And we'll all try and transcend time and space and identify that hidden object. And as I say, Douglas will reveal the object at the end of hour one. Now, if you want to participate, I've sent out a hashtag, TCS, the initials for The Conspiracy Show, hashtag TCS Remote View. And throughout the hour, we'll read off some of your attempts to remote view this hidden object. All right, Dr. Douglas James Cottrell is best known as a trans clairvoyant. He's a spiritual healer, teacher, published author, who demonstrates many abilities studied by noetic sciences, the study of consciousness, including clairvoyance, telepathy, energy healing, remote viewing, prediction, and prophecy. He's one of a select few able to demonstrate all of these abilities, and even fewer who are considered a reliable information source. He teaches people the world over about spiritual development through the practice of meditation and the application of spiritual principles in daily life. He's also running a remote viewing course, and we'll get details on that. Would you like to be a remote viewer? You can learn. Douglas firmly believes this, and he can teach you. He is the author of a number of books, Secrets of Life, The Complete New Age Health Guide, The New Earth, A Prophetic View of Our Future, Gems of Wisdom, Conversations with the Akashic Field, and many others. Always a great pleasure to welcome back to The Conspiracy Show my friend, Dr. Douglas James Cottrell. Hello, Douglas. How are you?
2: I'm fine tonight. Hope you can hear me. That's quite an introduction. I think you've been saying things like that for me for about, what, 20 years or more?
1: Wow. Yeah. Let me see now. Going back to probably the mid-90s, maybe even closer to 23 years, I would say.
2: Mm. Well, I got a surprise the other day. I was talking to somebody in Spain, and I was referring to a trip that they had made when they came to Toronto. And I sent them a picture of the CN Tower, and they said, my, how time flies. That was 11 years ago, and I almost hit the floor. I couldn't believe it. And so here we are. I was listening to you talk, and it's always a pleasure to be on your show. We go way, way back, and we're going to do this experiment tonight. I thought, as a tribute to George Genescu, we would talk about that remote viewing experiment that impromptitude on your show. And you can remember he was on the way home, and you asked me to send him some spiritual healing.
1: That's right. Let me just, for those who are not listening to us on the flagship station, Zoomer Radio, George Genescu, the host of Big Band Sunday Night, with the program, the fine program that precedes the Conspiracy Show. And George just passed away about 2 weeks ago. That's right. So this was many years ago. He had a bad back, and he didn't know this was going to happen. But on his way home, he used to listen to the show on his drive up to Barrie. You came in that night, and I mentioned to you that he had a bad back, and you, assuming that he was listening, you were sending out some healing energy on live on the radio. And, well, we didn't know that George, what was happening, but George, on the way home, wasn't listening to the show, so he had no idea what was happening. He told me the next week when he came in that he felt this, almost this burning sensation in his back between his shoulder blades. And he thought, his first thought was he was having a heart attack. He pulled over. He wasn't listening to the show because he was on the phone, on the cell phone with his son. And he pulled over, got out and leaned over the hood of his car. Thinking he was having a heart attack, whatever that sensation was, it subsided. He drove home. The next morning he got up, the pain was gone. And then when he came in the studio the next week, and I told him what happened, I brought him into the studio, live on the air. I played the clip from the previous week of you on the air, sending out that healing energy, and he practically fell out of his chair.
2: Well, I remember when we talked to when we spoke to him at a later date, I had actually said on the air that the heat was going down his spine, and he's probably thinking right about now that he's having a heart attack, and that's exactly what happened. It was one of those things where we both assumed that he was listening to the show, and that he would hear what was going on, and he would feel the sensations, and everything would be kosher. Unfortunately, he had no idea, and when that healing energy went through him, as you just recounted,
1: right,
2: it was a startling effect.
1: Well, it was almost better that he wasn't listening to the show, because that way he had no idea. So there's no power of suggestion there. Do you know what I'm saying? He was totally oblivious to what was happening on the air at the time. He just knew that he had this sensation in his back. Anyway, George was a big fan of yours. There was another incident. George was suffering from vertigo,
2: mm-hmm.
1: and you were here live in studio, and there was some hands-on healing, and George just was a great believer in everything that you do. And
2: I think you remarked to him about, are you going to continue taking your medication? And George said, what for? I'm healed. And he never did. And on another occasion, when we were in studio talking to him, the vertigo had just dissipated and gone away. There was another time in Spain where you asked me, when I was in Spain, rather, and I sent energy to him. He had a bit of a serious illness, and we were able to help him. This particular ability of remote viewing or distant healing, it's all the same source. And I remember, making predictions for you when we first met. You were pretty skeptical about me, I think, when we first met. Do you remember?
1: Oh, yeah. Quite frankly, I'm not a big fan of psychics, and I've said this to you. I think most of them are frauds. And, that doesn't mean that I don't believe in that some people have psychic ability. I mean, believe me, as a talk radio producer, I've seen so many of them. And they just speak in vague generalities. But you weren't like that. The moment I heard you on air, you had me. So there we are. Listen, let's get to our remote viewing experiment.
2: Okay.
1: You have an object on your desk, right?
2: Yeah, I have an object. I just wanted to set it up a little bit by saying, the idea is, as we just mentioned, a lot of people who profess to be have abilities or intuition, really, in their own mind, are the world's greatest intuitive. But when it comes to evidence, because my motto is faith is built upon belief and belief is built upon evidence. And you remember that first remote view experiment we did where we had an object on my desk. I think this was the very first time that you actually participated in it. And I'm going to let you tell the story because you say it so well. Do you remember what exactly happened at that very first time with that round object?
1: Well, I came pretty close. It turned out to be a kind of a travel clock, and it had a white face, black hands, and kind of an orange or red body.
2: Face.
1: I think the face was white, but the other part of it was orange, right?
2: Yeah, it was an orange travel. The outside was, you can buy them in the dollar store.
1: Right.
2: They're orange or red. That's exactly right.
1: And I don't know that I actually named what the object was, but I said it's a donut. It's orange. I see white. I see black. I think I was all around the target.
2: And you got the shape as well.
1: Yes, mm-hmm. Right. And then there was another one. We've done two or three.
2: Yeah, there was another one where you were looking at my a little bag where I have a pendulum, and you saw it very, very clearly.
1: That's right.
2: You saw the pull string on it. It looked like stitches or a string to you, but you saw that very clearly.
1: That's right. We did another one live on Coast to Coast.
2: Yeah, that was a pretty amazing experiment, too.
1: Well, it was. I don't think I was that close that night, but we had so many listeners calling in who it was like a red fire truck or something like that, or an ambulance,
2: well,
1: and so many people.
2: Yeah, let me just jump in and say, I'm at my home office, and I have a brown desk, which we have this object on the desk right now.
1: We got to take a quick time out.
2: Okay.
1: We'll talk about that story when we come back. But you've got this object on your desk now. If people at home have a pencil, paper, those of you who have already perhaps been involved in remote viewing, if you want to get to work right now and start focusing in on that desk in London, Ontario, where Douglas is. But we'll come back, we'll give you the coordinates, and he'll give us a bit of a crash course, and then we'll do the big reveal. You can hashtag us or with your results at hashtag TCS Remote View. 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
1: Welcome back. Dr. Douglas James Cottrell is here, and we're conducting a remote viewing experiment. Now,
2: let me just finish that thought about the Coast to Coast show, Richard, because it helps people. We've had a lot of comments come in about that. I was mentioning that the experiment was to look at an object that I had on my office desk, and somehow there was a mix-up, and that object was revealed to you prior to the show.
1: Yes.
2: And so I had to come up with a substitute, and I put that Rubik's Cube, which was the original object, on my desk at home, where I am today in my home office, and I took this little red ambulance, a little dinky toy, and I put it on my desk, and we did the show. And about 50-50, the callers came in, and they were identifying, including you. You were looking at this. The callers came in, and they were identifying, including you. You were looking at this little ambulance. You got a lot of hits.

0: me, and it wasn't supposed to be because I was involved in the experiment. I was going to participate, but we had to abandon that. But you left the Rubik's the Rubik's Cube on your other desk, and that's what other people were seeing when they were remote viewing. And we got, I don't know, dozens and dozens of hits on the Rubik's Cube.
1: So that proves the double-blind experiment that remote viewing, in the way I teach it or the way we're going to do it today, of course, we have no guarantee what the results are going to be today, but people from all across North America were able to force or push their mind to my desk. And I had two at the same time with two objects on the same time, two desks that looked the same. That was an amazing, amazing experiment. That should be the one that goes down in history about provability that remote viewing really works, because I, at the time, forgot that the Rubik's Cube was at home. It wasn't until the next day that my son reminded me that it was on my desk. I was excusing it, saying to people, well, you're going back in time. You're seeing the first object clairvoyantly moving back in time, because that was the original object to those who did. But then I didn't quite feel good about it. But when my son said, it's on your desk in your office, Dad, that's when I was amazed. So that that particular experiment was the class AAA double-blind experiment without you and I having set it up.
0: There you
1: go.
0: So
1: tonight's object, it's a small object. It's half the size of my hand. It's got a distinct shape or shapes. I'm looking at it right now. I've got the light on top of it, and I'm not sure if that's too bright a light, but I'm just going to tilt it a little bit. It's on my brown wooden desk, the same, so people can focus on the brown to get their mind here to my desk, and then they can look at this shape. I'm looking at it right now. There are a few colors, but there's one distinct color, and there is something that's very distinct as you look down from the top, that you should be able to see the shape. You should be able to see some color, and you might be able to get really close and see exactly some of the detail in this object. It is not an object that would be normal on my desk. So this is how we set it up. We tell people, because their intellectual mind's going to jump and guess. I don't want you to guess. I want you to tell me what you see when you call in later if you're participating. It's an object. It's on my desk. It has a shape. Now, you might not be able to see it clearly, exactly in detail, but you may be able to pick up some shape, some color, or some size, or some reference. I remember at one of those experiments, you saw the outline of that bag, and you could see it as a wiggly line all around the outside.
0: I described it as the end of a towel looks when it's all rolled up.
1: Yeah, exactly.
0: Yeah.
1: And so I want to make it very clear to people so they don't think that this is like looking at a picture. You're not using your eyes. You're using your mind. And I want you to tell me what you see in your mind. This is the secret. This is the number one, call it understanding to remote viewing. You tell me what you see in your mind. And it's not vision like you're looking at. It might not be sharp detail. In time, it will be.
0: Right, right.
1: Okay,
0: now,
1: in time.
0: Albert, my producer, Albert's sitting across from me. He's got his pen and his paper. I'm gonna encourage Albert, because often, Albert, you don't guess, but you try to name the object. Don't do that. What Douglas is saying is you've got to see the texture, the shape, the color. Don't try and put it together in your head and say, oh, it's a pine cone. You've got to see the texture, the color, the shape. Right, Douglas?
1: That's exactly right, because this is how the ancient kahunas would see visions. It's how I do things when I look into people's bodies and I see their illness or their problem. First, I see an outline of the person. Then I see a section of the body. Then I go further into the body, and then I see where I'm supposed to look. I let my attention guide me. I let my attention guide me. So when you do that, you're not guessing. And the first thing people would say, oh, it's a paperclip. oh, it's a staplet. No, it's none of those things. It's

0: It's a desk, but don't let your intellectual mind interfere with your intuitive mind. You're looking with what I call the contemplative mind, and that allows things to form. So if you see the shape, that's a hit. If you see a color, that's a hit. If you see more detail, that's a hit plus. And it's like the thing what you did with that travel clock, Richard. You saw the donut shape, you saw the color, and then it was closed at the time, but you also were able to look inside and saw the white face of the clock and some black lines, as you described it, as I recall.
1: Right.
0: So you were focusing in and going in deeper and deeper, and that's what I want the folks to do tonight. This is not magic. It's not guesswork. It's not coincidence.
1: Do you need to give us some coordinates?
0: Well, I'm in London, Ontario. I'm in my house on Pine Tree Drive. That's as much as I'll say because I don't want people lining up at the door the next day unless they want to give me checks or money or something. But it's on my desk. It's a brown desk. There's a light across from me at the 12 o'clock. I'm at the 6 o'clock, and it's in plain view. I just spent the last hour cleaning off my desk and preparing for the experiment. So, you know, tomorrow I'm going to have to hunt all over and try to find where I put all those papers.
1: Sacrifice. Such sacrifice. Thank you. We appreciate that.
0: I'm glad you took it that way. That's what I wanted you to hear. So I'm looking at it very intently now. I'm going to tilt it a little bit towards me to take the glare off because I'm concerned that the glare might be affecting it. But you know what I'm going to do? I'm just going to turn off the light completely because my attention is saying that this is a bit of a glare, and that might be interfering.
1: All right.
0: So now that's better. Now we have the overhead light shining on this object. It's
1: right.
0: Not as bright, but it's important that the object is lit up because people are looking in their mind, and I wanted the light to shine on it brightly, but I think it was overdone tonight. So take a deep breath. Whoever is doing this out there in radio land, take a deep breath. Close your eyes. Allow your mind to come to my desk here in my house in London, Ontario. Look down from the top, see through the house if that's where you are, until you arrive at what would be an old desk, which is kind of brown and it's got faded light and brown color on it as I'm looking at it right now. And then allow this object to form. Allow it to form.
1: Hmm.
0: It has.
1: Can I give you some initial thoughts?
0: Sure, go right ahead.
1: All right. And those playing along at or who are participating at home, I don't want to throw you off here, but
0: let me say one thing.
1: Yeah.
0: Folks, right now, it's almost too late. The first impression that came to mind, that's the one you stick with, the first impression.
1: Mm-hmm.
0: Unless, of course, you came up with a paperclip or some guess.
1: Right.
0: I want you to give me your first impression. We're almost too late now because we've done it for a couple of minutes. But your first impression, allow it to form, allow the shape and color and detail to come to shape. Okay, what'd you get, Richard?
1: Well, I'm seeing, it's funny. It came to me, you know, we just lost George Herbert Walker Bush, and that line that he said, 1,000 points of light. Remember that famous speech, 1,000 points of light?
0: Mm-hmm.
1: What I'm seeing are not 1,000 lights, but...
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1: I'm seeing at the end of, I don't know if they're just very, very slender, almost not like hairs, but some these tendrils almost coming out of something, and whether it's the light from the desk that's reflecting off of them, but I'm seeing like this reflection of many, many little tiny lights.
0: Okay.
1: And it seems like it's these tendrils that are coming off are almost like, I'm thinking like almost like a sea urchin kind of thing, but it's overall the shape is spherical. So these tendrils are all coming out like from the center, but they're forming a sphere. And I'm seeing is almost like a phosphorescent